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2: After Robert Atkins was arrested, the news made its way to his family living down south.
3: Our office started to receive calls from family members.
2: And they had quite a story for Detective Hank's investigation. They said when Robert was 15 years old, he was sent to Tennessee to live with his grandparents. His aunt Charlene lived nearby.
3: One day, according to his brother, he went to Aunt Charlene's trailer, strangled her with a telephone cord, and then stomped on her chest, knocking her out.
4: She was found naked and wrapped in a carpet and left, in my opinion, for dead.
2: Robert Atkins was arrested for the attack and convicted as a minor, spending time in a juvenile facility on probation. Because of his age, his record was sealed, which is why police didn't know about the assault on his aunt.
5: We're talking about the same type of brutal attack, almost down to a T.
3: Almost down to a T on the same type of victim.
2: But even with the new evidence, David wasn't feeling confident.
6: How did you feel approaching trial?
7: I was very nervous. We're sort of just kind of waiting for the carpet to be ripped out from underneath us.
2: And that's what happened. In pretrial motions, Robert Atkins' attorney convinced the judge to throw out significant pieces of evidence, including what Atkins had done to his aunt.
8: The judge ultimately ruled that was too prejudicial to come in the trial.
2: The judge also threw out part of April's story, those critical words Robert said just after the murder.
8: And when he came home, covered in blood, disheveled, and said, "I just stabbed a woman and set her house on fire." I mean, that is the confession that prosecutors obviously are going to want in the trial. It was not admissible in court.
6: How devastating was that for you?
7: It felt like this was going to break the case.
5: There was no eyewitness putting him at the scene, no DNA, no fingerprints. A lot of the initial investigators had since passed on. How were you going to win this case?
4: It was, bar none, the most challenging prosecution, you know, I have ever encountered.
2: On January 29th, 2024, Robert Atkins went on trial in Bucks County, Pennsylvania. He opted for a bench trial, a judge, but no jury. Prosecutors laid out their theory of the crime, that Robert killed Joy after that marijuana deal. David testified about overhearing Robert on the phone in a rage.
7: Screaming at my mom.
6: Do you remember what he was saying?
7: I specifically heard, "I will kill you and blow up your house."
2: Charlie Hibbs, once a suspect himself, testified about those incidents of vandalism before Joy's murder. He suspected Robert Atkins, who was facing him in the courtroom, clutching a Bible.
9: "If eyes could kill, I'd have burned a hole right through them then. I looked him in the eyes and called him a bad name, and the judge reprimanded me on it. I wanted to walk over and rip the Bible out of his arms and beat his head with it like a meatball. And you can cut that if you want, but that was just my feelings. The man never touched a Bible in his life."
2: The prosecution argued that after the murder, Robert Atkins drove home, where he found April and took his family to the Poconos.
4: Thinking he got away with it because all news media reports say family loses their mother in a house fire, and discarded evidence and prepared a story.
2: That story became Robert Atkins' alibi.
4: There were lies upon lies upon lies, and what he claimed to be an alibi was clearly not an alibi.
2: Back in 1991, his alibi wasn't thoroughly checked. The lead homicide detective testified he was ordered to leave Robert Atkins alone.
6: What impact did that have in the courtroom?
4: It felt tense and heavy. I mean, I could see the judge had a visceral reaction to that.
2: What's more, according to the prosecution, there was evidence that placed Robert Atkins at the scene of the crime.
5: There's one car that keeps coming up in this, a blue Monte Carlo.
8: It was so specific in that multiple people had seen this car outside the house.
6: In spite of those witnesses, back in 1991, police did not link a blue Monte Carlo to Robert Atkins, only a black one. But
4: multiple sources who didn't know one another knew that Robert Atkins had access to or his grandmother owned this blue Monte Carlo.
6: Robert's cousin testified she saw him driving a blue Monte Carlo. She even said that a family photo taken about 2 weeks before the murder showed his blue Monte Carlo in the background.
8: The Monte Carlo just became such a focus that it's clear it's his car.
6: Even though parts of April's story were excluded from trial, she was still the prosecution's star witness.
10: When you took the stand in the courtroom, did Robert ever look at you?
11: He had this death look that he has, and that was intimidating.
6: She described seeing Robert come home in filthy clothing and that rushed trip to the Poconos.
12: It's not an exaggeration to say that April Atkins' testimony might be the strongest evidence against him.
13: You call me with this.
6: The prosecution also played those recorded phone calls.
13: You've already said enough.
4: It just crystallized what April said. You know, he's a menacing, threatening, violent individual.
6: But did Robert have a motive to murder Joy?
10: You're asking a judge to believe that a man committed this unthinkable crime over a $20 marijuana deal.
4: Yeah.
10: That's a pretty steep hill to climb.
4: There are some things that are very challenging to prove because they're just so bad and make no sense.
6: The defense attorneys would also argue that the case made no sense. What's more, they were about to say they knew who was really to blame.
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16: When I scraped my car in that parking garage, I was worried that it could be a long process to take care of it. Like a landscaper's first day trimming a hedge maze.
17: I have definitely already been here. Now, is it left, right, or right, left? Well, maybe I'll cut a path out and find my way back later.
16: But it wasn't like that. I filed a claim in under 2 minutes on the Geico app, and they handled it from there. It was taken care of almost as quickly as it happened.
18: It feels good to get help quick. It feels good to Geico.
6: Years after Joy Hibbs was murdered, Robert Atkins was on trial, facing life in prison or even the death penalty. His defense attorneys set out to demolish the prosecution's case by attacking the investigation, starting with the crime scene. They said that for the first 24 hours, investigators believed Joy had died in a house fire. Reporter Joanne Chiavaglia.
19: Firefighters were in there tromping all around. Evidence could have been, tampered with or washed away. I think at one point the defense attorney said that he's never seen such little forensic evidence in a murder case.
2: As for that blue Monte Carlo, the defense argued prosecutors invented it because they needed to place Robert Atkins at the crime scene.
5: Did police ever find that car?
19: No, the police never found that car.
2: And the defense said that family photo proved nothing. The blue object in the background wasn't a car at all, and was more likely a nearby building.
12: I am not a forensics expert. I struggle to see the car in the photo myself, which was an argument that the defense attorney made vigorously.
3: The Monte Carlo is always going to be a little bit of a mystery.
2: But the defense saved its strongest firepower for the police investigation, turning the tables on the prosecution.
12: A key strategy from the defense was to try to discredit Bristol Township Police as a whole, including Sergeant Slaughter, who was reinvestigating what had happened.
2: In an extraordinary turnaround, Sergeant Slaughter, the detective who'd broken open the case and called out the 1991 investigators for backing off a murder suspect, became the defense's sole witness.
20: I was taken aback when I was named as a defense witness. I was called as a defense witness.
2: The defense used Slaughter to argue Robert Atkins didn't get a fair shake precisely because the 1991 investigation and subsequent investigations were so badly done.
20: The 500 or 600 questions I prepared for, they threw four or five at me that I never saw coming. And I left that stand going, oh my gosh, that's how intense this case was.
12: Among the forensic evidence that the defense attorney criticized was a cigarette butt that survived the fire that was never tested and still to this day has not been tested for any remaining DNA.
2: And the defense insisted police in 1991 failed to pursue other possible suspects.
12: One of the potential suspects that the defense highlighted was a suspect in a house fire and domestic murder in New Jersey around the same time that Joy Hibbs was killed. He was never questioned or even looked into at all by the Bristol Township detectives.
2: The investigation wasn't just botched, said the defense. It was worse.
12: The defense attorney was cross-examining one of the lead detectives from 1991 and essentially asked him, why did you feel like you were able to not do your job? Intimating that police corruption was involved.
5: Did that feel like a turning point in this trial?
19: It just raised questions.
13: We were going away.
2: And as for those secretly recorded phone calls?
13: We went upstate to the Poconos. If you can't remember that you were at upstate, well, I don't know what to tell you.
19: Rightfully, they said he never implicated himself. In fact, he denied it and denied it and denied it.
2: While the defense attorney didn't cross-examine April, he said she wasn't credible. She'd admitted that she'd lied, so how could anyone believe her now? He argued there was so much reasonable doubt that his client should be found not guilty.
5: The defense rests. Now the case is in the judge's hands. Do you feel that your team has done enough?
4: I do. I feared, you know, what degree of homicide, even though second degree would have been a life sentence we wanted for the family first degree.
2: After just 2 hours, the judge came back with his verdict.
9: We were all holding hands, and I just emotionally started crying.
2: Robert Atkins was guilty of first-degree murder.
5: When you heard the guilty verdict, what was that moment like?
7: I still don't believe it. I think it's going to take me some time to even acknowledge that this is real.
5: My mind just froze there. It just froze. Nothing else mattered at that moment. Thank goodness.
9: There's still a big hole in my heart, but I felt justice for Joy, finally.
2: The following day, the judge sentenced Robert Atkins to life without parole, plus up to 30 years for setting fire to the home.
5: Your family could have asked the DA to pursue the death penalty. You decided not to. Why?
9: I was done. He's not getting out of jail. We came here to fight a fight. We fought it. We won.
2: Robert Atkins denies ever threatening or abusing April. His lawyer says his three children stand by their father.
10: Even though Atkins is now behind bars, troubling questions hang over the 1991 Bristol Township police investigation.
19: Even the judge in sentencing Robert Atkins said he felt that the police at that time had prioritized a confidential informant over a murder victim.
10: Dateline asked the former lieutenant, who'd overseen the case in 1991, why the lead detective was told to back off of Atkins. He declined to comment.
7: I feel like there's still so much that needs to be explained and so much that needs to be answered for.
5: Do you know why, even with that story from April Atkins, still, for several years, nothing happened?
7: I don't.
10: Detective Hanks, who investigated the case after Sergeant Slaughter, says he doesn't know either.
3: I'm just happy we are where we are, and I have no explanation for the Hibs for many things.
10: Do you think that they will ever get those answers?
3: No.
10: No.
3: No, I think they're going to be playing it through their minds for years and years and years.
0: Wave bye.
10: But a weight has finally been lifted.
5: How are you all doing as a family?
7: Today I can tell you we are stronger than ever. Nothing brings a family together than fighting for a cause you can all get behind.
5: When you think about your mom, how do you feel when her smile comes to your mind?
21: I miss it.
5: What do you miss the most about your mom?
21: Her love and support.
9: I miss my partner.
5: What do you think she would love to do today?
9: We'd be working in the garden, running the dogs on the beach, digging for clams.
5: David, your story in so many ways is really about fighting for her, about never giving up. Do you think your mom would be proud of you?
7: I do. I think she would also say, move on. Get a life.
22: That's all for now. I'm Lester Holt. Thanks for joining us.
23: She said, oh, Mom, Lisa's missing. What do you mean Lisa's missing? This is just unfathomable. She can't be missing.
24: We started an immediate search of the surrounding area.
25: Things happen so fast, we need to find her.
26: So her body was found?
24: Right in here.
23: Why would anyone do this?
27: Motives were thrown out, like jealousy, some kind of love triangle.
26: Did you keep getting new tips then all the time?
28: Tips were coming in.
26: But kept hitting dead ends?
28: Hitting dead ends.
29: A massive law enforcement project that had gone on over 25 years.
24: God, could you give us a little something here? We just got to keep going.
30: For the first time, we had a face to put with the boogeyman.
26: What are you thinking?
31: I took a big, deep breath, and my mind began racing.
26: Your jaw must have dropped.
31: To say the least.
24: I picked up a rose, and I put a card on it. It just said, Lisa, it's done.
22: I'm Lester Holt, and this is Dateline. Here's Andrea Canning with The Music Box.
32: It's a pretty little thing, whimsical, frivolous. But three decades ago, this music box became something else. A symbol of deadly intent.
5: Did that give you chills, seeing that music box?
26: Absolutely.
32: A gift from an evil soul.
24: He had bought the music box prior to her being abducted.
32: And a clue for the homicide investigators who never gave up on this case.
29: Women grew up afraid, having heard this story, and they deserved an answer. The whole community deserved an answer.
32: Agawam in western Massachusetts is the home of Six Flags, New England's biggest theme park. The town itself is small, with a wholesome vibe. Generations of families have grown up here. But on April 16, 1992, Agawam was in the spotlight for all the wrong reasons.
5: Is this just like any typical day? You're just on your way to work?
26: Exactly. Just another typical day.
32: Just another typical day until it wasn't. Sophia Maynard, back then a clerk at Brittany's Card and Gift Shop, noticed something strange as she pulled up to the store that Thursday morning. A parked car that shouldn't have been there. It belonged to Lisa Ziegert. Lisa worked evenings at the store. During the day, she was a teacher's aide.
0: Drove in and really couldn't quite figure out, you know, why she would be there. At that time, she would be at the Agua Middle School.
1: Was that odd, teaching. Seeing her car?
0: Definitely was odd, yes.
32: Sophia parked and went inside.
0: The door was unlocked, and the music was on, the lights were on.
1: So that's weird.
0: Yeah.
1: Like maybe she had opened the store.
0: Maybe she forgot something there and, you know, maybe had a break between classes or, you know, whatever. Something, maybe.
32: She called Lisa's name. No answer. Went up and down the narrow aisles, past the coffee mugs, the porcelain knickknacks, the music boxes and cards.
0: I walked around the counter where the cash register was, and her purse was there. So then I kind of started thinking, that's odd. It's odd.
1: Why would her purse be there and she's not?
0: Exactly.
32: She checked the back of the store, saw that one room was a mess.
1: Were you worried that you were going to look into one of these rooms and possibly find Lisa in there?
0: That was the first thought in my head, was if something had happened to her, that I was going to find her there.
32: But 24-year-old Lisa Ziegert wasn't there, wasn't anywhere in the store.
1: So is your heart pumping?
0: Yes,
1: you
0: I was pretty panicked at that point. I knew something obviously happened to her. My first instinct was to just run and call the police.
32: She ran to a store across the road to call 911.
6: They told me that I needed to go down right away to Brittany's card shop.
32: Detective Wayne Macy of the Agawam Police Department was assigned the case.
1: You head over there right away?
6: I did.
1: How much information do you have? Very little at this point?
6: None at the time. Just that somebody was missing from that store.
32: Once inside, Macy saw Lisa's coat, as well as her purse, the messy storeroom, the untouched cash register.
1: And it doesn't take a detective even to know when someone's belongings are all left behind like that. It's not a good sign.
6: Right. It's not. You know in your heart and in your mind that when those kinds of things are left behind, obviously this is not going to be a good thing.
32: Macy and his colleagues had their video camera out, searching for clues. Meantime, the news spread to Lisa's mom, Dee Ziegert.
23: I got a phone call first from the school.
32: The school where Lisa worked during the day as an aide.
23: She said, hey, Dee, do you know where Lisa might be? She didn't come in. And I said, I don't know, maybe she overslept.
32: Dee didn't think anything of it. But then Lynn Rogerson, Lisa's older sister, got a call. This one from a friend who told her that Lisa was nowhere to be found.
8: My anxiety was through the roof. I was completely freaked
1: right away.
8: Right. From the phone call onward.
1: Is this because her personal belongings were left behind in her car? Is that
8: And the store was open. Yeah.
23: She would never do that. She would have never left that store at risk by leaving it unlocked, ever.
32: Lynn raced over to her mom's office.
23: When Lynn came to the office to tell me, she said, oh, Mom, Lisa's missing. And poor Lynn, my response was, what do you mean Lisa's missing? This is just unfathomable.
1: Yeah.
23: It's just unfathomable. What do you mean she's missing? She can't be missing.
1: Just not at all what you're ever expecting to hear in Agawam, Massachusetts.
23: No.
8: No, not at all.
23: No.
32: But what was coming was even more incomprehensible and almost more than they could bear.
22: Coming up.
6: We started looking in the store for clues as to what could have happened there at the scene.
22: Detectives are about to turn up evidence of a fierce struggle in the back of the gift shop, triggering a massive search for the missing Lisa.
6: There was a door that actually had what appeared to be a heel mark in it, and there was a little bit of blood spattering.
11: You don't know what you're going to find, but you just keep looking.
22: And later, a picture of a killer painted by DNA.
1: It doesn't tell you who the killer is, but it can tell you what the killer looks like.
11: Correct.
32: Lisa Ziegert disappeared in April 1992 during her evening shift at a gift shop. Detective Wayne Macy was called to the store the next morning.
1: You're worried immediately?
6: Very much so. So we started looking in the store for clues as to what could have happened there at the scene.
32: Police swarmed the place.
24: and it was a back room. There was a door that actually had what appeared to be a heel mark in it, where somebody might have kicked it. The boxes were actually flattened down, like somebody might have been on those boxes. And there was a little bit of blood spattering on some of the boxes.
1: So you're looking at the beginnings of an abduction.
24: Yeah.
32: They believe the boxes, the dent in the door, and the blood spatter all pointed to a struggle.
24: We started an immediate search of the surrounding area, dumpster areas, back alley areas behind. This was kind of a strip mall type area, and there was a lot of little nooks and crannies that somebody could put somebody. So.
1: Did your team find anything?
24: No.
32: They talked to everyone who was in the area that night.
1: Did anyone see anything?
24: There were not of any significance.
32: Detectives developed a timeline.
1: What time are you thinking this happened?
24: We're thinking somewhere between 8:30 and 10 minutes to 9 on that evening.
1: That's a really accurate small window.
32: The last transaction on the cash register was at 8:20 p.m. A customer told police she came into the store at 9, but it was empty. She thought she heard a noise in the back and left.
1: So she was about 40 minutes from closing when this happened.
24: Yes.
32: They soon had a working theory of what happened.
24: There was an assault that took place in that store to gain some kind of control over Lisa. There was also a side door, and the side door led to an alley. And they probably went out the side and just pulled the car out and left from there.
1: And then just vanished.
32: But where was she now? The Agawam PD, the Massachusetts State Police, and the FBI launched an intensive search. Lisa's parents, Dee and George, her siblings and friends gathered at the family home to wait. They were terrified. Who would hurt their fun, friendly Lisa, the girl with the cornflower blue eyes?
23: She was bubbly, and as Lynn will be quick to say, when she'd laugh like this.
8: She always covered her.
23: But if she was laughing, you were laughing too. She had an infectious giggle, and she was small, but her personality was pretty big.
1: I did hear she has a bit of a mischievous side to her.
23: Oh, yeah, she does. In fact, we found a paper where she had written when she was supposed to be writing a poem for an assignment, and she obviously had writer's block. So she wrote this whole paper, piece of paper, on why she was wasting time. She just wasted an hour on this piece of paper, and she wasted a piece of paper, and she had nothing done. Nothing. Nothing, she said.
32: Lisa's life was full, packed with her many interests.
1: So this is Lisa's artwork?
23: Yes, yes, yes. Some of it. Some is from college, some is from high school.
1: These are pretty colors.
23: It has to have blue. Everything has to have blue in it, according to Lisa.
1: And she was always sketching in her spare time.
23: Yes.
1: This is just something she loved to do.
23: She did.
32: Something else. Lisa loved to dance. Here she is at her parents' anniversary party a year before she vanished. Kim Murray, one of her oldest friends.
2: We would go out, you know, to clubs, and we would listen to music and dance, and she had her favorites. But if we were in a car even driving and a song came on that she loved, she would pull over to the side of the road into a parking lot and just turn up the radio and get out and dance. So
1: really?
2: She really would. Yes.
1: She would pull the car over?
2: Yes.
1: This sounds like a dance like everybody's watching.
2: Yeah, kind of like that.
1: Instead of dance like no one's watching.
2: Yeah.
32: The middle school kids Lisa taught were drawn to that zany, fun-loving spirit. David Ziegert is her younger brother.
3: I think that she decided to become a teacher because she always liked to be around children. You know, I mean, she was kind of a big kid herself. She was ready to enjoy life and see the silliness in things and, you know, to be able to relate to kids that well.
32: At the time she vanished, Lisa was in love. Her boyfriend, Blair Masoya, worked with computers. He lived in a house with a bunch of roommates, including Ed Borgatti.
1: Was your house kind of the gathering place for all the friends, parties, dinners?
11: Yes, we're young, so yeah. All the friends would come there, and we had a lot of fun. We had a lot of different parties and had family over a lot, which was unusual for kids our age.
32: Ed and Blair were good friends and co-owners of the house.
1: Were you happy that Lisa and Blair found each other?
11: Oh, absolutely. I've never seen them happier. She seemed really happy. They were great together. Everyone talked about it.
32: Lisa's sister, Lynn, was another roommate.
1: So you all knew each other, really. This was a tight-knit circle of friends.
8: Yes, yeah. Very, yep.
1: So had Lisa spent a lot of time at your house?
8: Yes.
4: In the days after she went missing, Lisa's friends formed their own search parties. Ed went out with Lisa's boyfriend.
11: I remember it was raining and cold, and we walked through the woods, and he didn't want to stop looking. And I said, you know, we're soaking wet. I says, he didn't want to stop looking, and I wasn't going to stop. So we just kept looking.
1: What was the mood like?
11: It was stressful, like that sick feeling that you don't know what you're going to find, or, you know, you wonder why are we doing this or what happened. Like, she must be somewhere. But you just keep looking.
1: Did you think that maybe she was okay, or were you starting to lose hope?
11: I don't know. Things happened so fast. We need to find her.
8: Those were probably the longest days of our lives. I mean, there was a lot of, in order to help the police, there was constant calls from them with questions and, could you come down and look at this? Or, you know, does any of this sound familiar to you? I think there was so much of that, that your anxiety was kind of on high all the time.
23: And that was especially hard for her group of friends.
4: 4 days passed in a heart-thudding, hand-wringing, miserable blur. And then, on Easter Sunday, the Ziegerts got the news they never wanted to hear.
22: Coming up.
10: There were tire tracks that had been going in and coming out of here.
12: Possibly from the person who took Lisa here?
10: Very possible, yeah.
22: One mystery about to be solved. Another just beginning.
1: This could be someone you knew.
12: Yes.
1: That's a scary feeling.
12: It's very scary.
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4: It was Easter Sunday, 1992, 4 days after Lisa Ziegert disappeared.
27: I think we were all in kind of disbelief at the time.
4: Stephanie Barry, who later became a reporter for the local newspaper, The Republican, was just 20 years old when Lisa disappeared, working at a restaurant in town.
27: And of course, we were trying to sort through, is it really true, sifting through the rumors. We just couldn't really believe it because Agawam is such a sleepy little town, and it's very insular.
4: Detective Wayne Macy was worn out that day. He and his team, along with the state police and the FBI, had been working long days searching for Lisa. Then they got the call that changed everything.
24: And the call came through to dispatch that a man walking his dog after dinner had actually observed what he believed to be a female body laying in the woods on a small hill.
1: And do you head right over there?
24: Yes. The four of us jumped in a car and we headed over there to that location.
4: It was a scant 3 miles from the gift shop where Lisa had been abducted. When they got there, they found a dirt path leading into the woods.
1: But a path that you could easily miss if you're just driving past
24: here. Yeah, simply, especially at night, simply a curb cut. And we suspect that the suspect knew exactly where he was going because you'd have to, you'd go right by it otherwise.
0: we did.
4: The landscape has changed since that gray spring day. It was much more open back then and muddy.
5: And it was had been rained on for basically 3 days and some sleet and a little bit of snow. So what we did was the four of us that came in here, we walked in each other's tracks all the way
6: down.
5: Not
6: to disturb the ground.
5: Right. We were about up to our ankles in mud.
6: Wow.
5: Going out here.
6: And there were tire tracks.
5: There were tire tracks in, that had been going in and coming out of here.
6: Possibly from the person who took Lisa here?
5: Very possible, yeah. That's what we figured.
4: They didn't have to go far before they came upon a grisly scene.
6: So her body was found?
5: Right in here.
6: Right in this area?
5: Right in this area, yeah.
6: And what is the scene telling you?
5: Well, she is partially clad. She had a pair of boots on, and some of her clothing had been pulled down.
6: Sexual assault?
5: Obvious sexual assault, defensive wounds on the hands, things like that.
6: Do you believe she was still alive when she came here?
5: There was evidence that there had been a scuffle in this area, and that she had ended up over there, and that's where the assault actually took place, where she was killed.
6: How did you know for certain it was Lisa?
5: We had a description of her on that particular evening, what she was wearing, and also a particular charm bracelet that we all were aware of, and the charm bracelet was still there.
4: A young woman with her life ahead of her, brutally assaulted and stabbed multiple times. Detective Macy had the dreadful task of telling the family.
5: I can remember jumping into the car and racing at a very high rate of speed down to the Ziegert's house. Because I thought that if I ever slowed down or stopped, I might turn around and let somebody else do it.
4: But he kept his nerve and kept driving until he got to the Ziegert house.
5: And when I got there, as I was walking up to the door, I can remember thinking to myself, what is the easiest, the safest, the best way to say the word dead?
4: D. Ziegert spared him that.
23: Wayne came to the front door, and I looked at him. And I said, you found her? He said, yes. I said, she's dead, isn't she? And I to this day, I think how brave he was. What courage that took to come. I went down to my knees, and it was something you really didn't expect to hear. Your mind doesn't let it go that far. It's always like, it could be this, it could be that, but it's not going to happen. It's not going to happen.
8: I actually did something similar to Mom, and I almost went to my knees, and then I took a deep breath in and said to myself, I got stuff to do.
4: There was a lot of stuff to do. Sad stuff. Hard stuff. That night, investigators brought Lisa's body out of the woods, and the Ziegerts began making arrangements so a shattered community could say its goodbyes.
7: How many people do you think came out? Strangers, loved ones, friends?
23: Strangers.
7: Thousands.
8: And it was raining. They stood in the rain.
23: Yeah, they stood in the rain outside the funeral home. And were so good. And you couldn't talk with anyone, but yet you didn't feel like talking.
4: For Lisa's brother David, who had flown home from California, it was a reminder of the tight-knit community he knew as a child.
3: When big tragedies happen, communities kind of join together and have each other's back, and Agawam is no different. They did that. They did that for us. They put themselves in our position. Imagine if my daughter or my sister or one of my family members had this happen to them. How would I feel?
4: A sleepy little town learned about real fear after Lisa's murder.
27: Our parents were horrified, and they started not letting us walk to our cars, you know, after dark alone. Some of the parents wouldn't let their daughters even go to work for a few days after she was kidnapped.
4: Everyone knew there could be a killer living among them. Someone who knew the area, its side alleys, its unmarked pathways.
1: This could be someone you knew.
6: Yes.
1: Could be a resident of Agawam.
6: Right. Right.
1: That's a scary feeling.
6: It's very scary. It changed the way all of us functioned. Definitely had a huge impact on our safety, feeling safe alone, feeling safe just being a woman.
4: Many women felt the same way, signing up for self-defense classes and carrying mace.
2: I know that I stopped talking to many of my male friends at that time. You know, I was afraid to even carry on friendships with people because I didn't know what had happened to her.
4: Investigators worked flat out for months. Little did they know that decades later, they'd still be at it.
22: Coming up.
24: We found DNA and the analysis came back.
1: So this could be your ace in the hole.
24: This could be our suspect. Exactly.
22: A possible motive.
27: Motives were thrown out like jealousy, some kind of love triangle.
22: And a possible suspect.
27: I would hear that definitively that he was the one who killed Lisa Zegart.
4: The lonely wooded area on the edge of Agawam where Lisa's body was found was lonely no more.
0: We have no less than 15 detectives assigned.
4: Investigators fanned out across the muddy patch of land, searching for anything that would help them catch Lisa's killer.
0: At this time, we're analyzing all of our evidence. We're continuing to follow up on leads, and we have investigators assigned to work around the clock.
9: First piece of evidence we have is a button.
4: They found buttons from Lisa's clothes and her denim skirt. They took molds of the track spotted on the pathway, and they studied the autopsy report, which said Lisa died of knife wounds to the neck. But her body had another story to tell them.
1: Did you find male DNA on her?
24: We found DNA, and the analysis came back. We always assumed at the time that it was going to be a male.
1: Yeah. So this could be your ace in the hole.
24: This could be our suspect. Exactly.
4: As they questioned Lisa's circle of friends, investigators asked the men to give DNA samples. They scrutinized the boyfriend closely, as they always do in cases like this. But Blair's DNA wasn't a match, and he had an alibi. They ruled him out. The Zegarts and their friends, for their part, never once suspected him.
1: Was there any part of you or anyone else who had to at least look at Blair?
6: No.
1: Like, just because?
6: I mean, no. I can honestly, no. Never, ever.
4: In fact, as investigators drilled deep into Lisa's life, there seemed to be nothing troubling.
1: Did you learn anything about Lisa as far as like maybe an angry ex-boyfriend, an enemy, somebody that may have wanted revenge on her?
24: No. A lot of cases we find out that there were some difficult situations in the relationships. With Lisa, that wasn't the case. She was just a regular person, a school teacher, person who worked nights. She had a lot of friends. She had a great family.
4: One account did give them pause. Lisa's good friend, Kim Murray, told investigators that Lisa often talked about an eerie feeling that she was being watched.
2: Yeah, that night, or Thursday night before all of this happened, I stopped by the store and she was there alone. And I remember standing in front of the big windows in the store and she said that she was having that feeling again.
1: That someone was watching her.
2: Yeah, and I said, there's nobody out there.
24: We never really got much more information out of Kim or anybody else in regards to the particulars about that feeling. In this particular case, it was probably significant.
4: Significant, maybe, but not enough to go on. And anyway, Agawam's detectives were swamped with tips. They followed up on every one.
1: You found Lisa. Your job now is to find her killer.
24: Right. That's correct.
1: And I can't imagine what else was much more important than that in Agawam.
24: Nothing at the time that was going to be more important than this particular homicide. You have to understand, as a police department, as small as we were, we still have a lot of other information coming in about other things that are happening that have to be investigated. But we had a dedicated force of officers that were just specifically assigned to this case. And we worked around the clock, sometimes 6 a.m. until 2 a.m. We would go home and get a few hours sleep and shower up and come back at 6 a.m. and do the same thing for 6, 7, 8 weeks in a row, 7 days a week.
4: But as the days passed without an arrest, some of the locals became obsessed with the terrible thing that had happened in their town.
27: They would gather at the little coffee counter.
4: Stephanie Berry.
27: And at the time, you could smoke in a restaurant, so they would smoke endless cigarettes and drink endless cups of coffee and just talk about theories endlessly.
4: One theory about the killer's identity tore through town.
27: I do vividly recall people saying, That kid, his father owns EB's. Oh, he did it.
4: EB's was a popular restaurant in town, just steps from the gift store where Lisa was working when she was abducted. The owner of the restaurant was Ed Borgatti. His son is Ed Borgatti Jr.
27: I would hear that definitively that he was the one who killed Lisa Ziegert.
4: The same Ed who owned the house with Lisa's boyfriend. The same Ed who helped search for her, who comforted her family after her death, and who helped carry the coffin at her funeral.
27: Motives were thrown out, like jealousy, some kind of love triangle.
24: People were calling and stating that he might have been involved in this crime in one way or another.
1: Why did they believe he might be involved?
24: Well, in a small community, there's a lot of imagination and a lot of active minds. And I think a lot of people assume some things about people and then start to make decisions in their mind about what could have happened because of these assumptions.
4: Detective Macy says many of the callers pushed the love triangle theory, but it was a triangle with a twist.
24: The rumor that was coming in from an awful lot of people was that Ed had a relationship with Lisa's boyfriend, and that at one point Lisa might have come home and found them in a compromising position, both Ed and Blair, and that now something would have to be done with Lisa. This is what we were getting.
1: A possible motive.
24: Exactly. And everything had to be investigated to its fullest.
4: Ed Borgatti was so close to the Ziegerts, he was like one of their own. Could this be possible?
22: Coming up.
24: People were calling from Agawam stating that it was because his father was a police chief, which he wasn't, that we were hiding it.
22: A link to police leads to accusations of a cover-up.
1: The dad was a detective.
24: He was a detective. And we're going to cover it up because of somebody's relationship with somebody on the police department.
1: That is a direct and serious allegation against you.
24: All of us that wear the uniform, to think that anybody would do that.
22: When Dateline continues.
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4: Ed Borgatti was one of Lisa Ziegert's close friends. But now, many in the community believed he may have killed her.
1: Did you have anything to do with Lisa's death?
25: Absolutely not.
4: But Ed says he understands why the police had to look at him in those early days after Lisa was killed.
25: I mean, that's what the police have to do, and they had to talk to all of us. I mean, you got to start somewhere, and I was more than happy to talk to him, tell him anything I could tell him.
4: While Ed was cooperating with police, The rumor mill went into overdrive.
1: One of the rumors that persisted was that you were in a relationship with Blair and that Lisa caught you together, and so you had to get rid of her for
25: again,
1: that reason. What's your reaction to that?
25: The reaction is ridiculous. It's a rumor, and that's all I'm going to say. It's just even ridiculous to even address that.
4: The Borgatti family name was well known in town. Ed's father, Ed Sr., was not just the owner and namesake of the family's restaurant.

0: what happened.
1: Shelley says the rumors about her brother were hard to ignore, particularly whenever someone called the restaurant to threaten or confront him.
2: We're going to egg his car. You know, why did he do this? And what's the frustrating part is you can't stop it. You can't stop it. And they didn't even have social media. I don't know how it went around that fast.
1: Making it even more frustrating, says Shelley, is that she knew it was impossible for her brother Ed to have killed Lisa.
3: Where was your brother that night?
2: He was here working with me and a whole crew of people.
3: Never left?
2: Never disappeared? No, absolutely not. He was here working with all of us. There's plenty of witnesses.
1: Not only did Ed seem to have a solid alibi, he also had the Ziegert support.
3: So how did you feel when his name started emerging in public as the person who may have killed Lisa?
4: I was angry with people who were making the comments. Very angry. Because I knew he never did it.
1: But the chorus of accusations against him was almost deafening, says Detective Macy.
3: When you have everyone beating the drum in the town that this guy did it, you can't ignore that.
5: No, we wouldn't until we absolutely were sure that he had no involvement in it.
1: They had to follow up on information that his truck was similar to a suspicious vehicle seen by witnesses. And of course, they had to ask him for DNA.
3: You took a DNA sample from Ed Borgatti?
5: Yes.
3: Was it a match?
5: No, it was negative. And his father, who I knew very well, Ed Sr., had come up and said, Wayne, can't you just go forward and let the community know that Ed didn't do it? And I told Ed, you know I can't do that. The policy of the department is not to admit to who your people of interest are, period. Because at some later date, something happens and you have to change the story.
1: They had to consider whether Ed might have had an accomplice or that evidence could surface implicating him later. He wasn't crossed off the list.
0: But it was so frustrating when you're in that position and they're spending the time on you and you're thinking to yourself, this guy's getting away.
1: But for those who thought it was Ed who was getting away with Lisa's murder, the rumors turned into conspiracy theories.
5: So many people were calling from Agawam stating that it was Eddie Borgatti and that it was because his father was a police chief, which he wasn't, that we were hiding it.
3: The dad was a detective.
5: He was a detective. And we're going to cover it up because of somebody's relationship with somebody on the police department.
3: That is a direct and serious allegation against you.
5: All of us that wear the uniform, to think that anybody would do that.
1: Many in Agawam continue to believe Ed Borgatti was involved in Lisa's murder. But detectives had to move on. They had other tips to follow, other leads to pursue, hoping that one of them would reveal Lisa's killer.
6: Coming up.
5: There was one thing missing in the abduction of Lisa, and that was a key off of her key ring. So we assumed that very possibly the suspect had the key.
6: Detectives may have unlocked the mystery.
5: One of his keys fit the lock.
3: That's kind of an aha moment.
5: Well, yeah, then I'm saying bingo.
3: Did you think that you might be looking at the killer?
5: Absolutely.
7: We all do it. 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And let's turn on the washing machine, just for good measure. 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

0: Despite having DNA from Lisa Ziegert's likely killer, detectives tasked with solving the case had so far come up empty. But it wasn't for a lack of grit.
1: We had 10 to 12 in our immediate detective bureau meeting on a daily basis.
0: And it also wasn't for a lack of tips. Those kept pouring in.
1: Each one of those tips had to be followed up and discounted or kept going, one of the two.
0: One such tip led investigators to bring a local man in for an interview. Along with the questions they had for him was an unusual request. They wanted to see his keys.
1: There was one thing missing in the abduction of Lisa, and that was a key off of her key ring. A key belonged to her apartment. So we assumed that very possibly the suspect had the key.
0: Detectives had taken the lock from Lisa's apartment and brought it to the station. Whenever they interviewed someone, they would see if one of the person's keys fit the lock. And this time, it worked.
1: One of the other officers came in and whispered in my ear that the key fit the lock.
2: Ooh.
1: One of his keys fit the lock.
2: That's kind of an aha moment.
1: Well, yeah, then I'm saying, bingo. I came up with the key and I said, what is this key for? And he said, that's the key to my apartment. And I said, well, then let's go to your apartment.
2: Did you think that you might be looking at the killer?
1: Absolutely.
0: But when they got to the man's apartment,
1: the key fit his lock. It was the key to his apartment.
2: Wow.
0: Turns out the man's key also fit Lisa's lock because their buildings were run by the same management company, which sometimes used the same locks. It was a deflating moment.
1: We had so many of those moments.
0: Like the call about a man who seemed fixated on the women coming in and out of Lisa's health club. Or the tipster who said a man borrowed his truck only to return it with bloodstains all over the inside. Detectives determined neither of those men killed Lisa.
3: Just let your whole body relax.
0: They also used hypnosis to help two women try to recall the license plate of a suspicious vehicle they'd each seen the night Lisa was abducted. Nothing. And with the help of Interpol, they traced an SUV from Agawam all the way to Russia to check its tires against the tracks left at the crime scene. No match. Macy even met with FBI profilers hoping they could help focus the search.
2: So what were they telling you as far as who the profile of who this could be?
1: It would have been somebody between the ages of 22 and 30, probably on the lower end of that age, who was from around the area of where the dump site was, where he left Lisa, and also the card shop.
0: But the FBI profile didn't get them any closer to Lisa's killer.
1: In an investigation, you usually start out getting this much information. And eventually it starts to go like this. And you come to the point where you actually have the person involved. This investigation kept going like this.
2: It's getting bigger.
1: Getting bigger and bigger. And sending us in different directions. And every one of those directions has to be followed up.
0: Whether they wanted to or not, Detective Macy and his team found themselves tangled up in bad breakups and ugly divorces, as numerous women called in tips pointing to their husbands and boyfriends as Lisa's killer.
1: Some of them had ulterior motives, whether their husband had beat them or abused them, or the ex-boyfriend had gone with another girl.
2: Like revenge reporting.
1: Right. And we actually had to kind of make a determination here as to what we were dealing with.
0: Case in point, the call that came in from an attorney across the country in Seattle.
1: He stated that both he and his private investigator had come across some things that they thought might be of interest to us.
0: Kevin Healy was that attorney. He was calling on behalf of his client, Joyce Shara, who confided in him her darkest fears about her estranged husband, Gary.
4: She thought he was involved in a murder.
0: Lisa's murder. The couple lived in Massachusetts when Lisa was killed, one town over from Agawam. And despite having no connection to her or the Ziegert family,
4: anytime any news came out, she said that he would be glued to the television. He needed to know every single little detail about the murder and the progress of the case catching the murderer.
0: Joyce and her husband were going through a nasty divorce, fighting over custody of their young son. And Healy knew full well the lengths spouses sometimes go to gain the upper hand. But he says it was different with Joyce.
4: Everybody makes allegations, But she had a visceral response that was so pained. It was clear there was something more to it. It wasn't like she was just pulling something out of the news to use it as ammunition in a custody battle. It was real for her.
0: That's why Healy felt compelled to reach out to the Agawam Police Department.
2: This is the first time you're hearing about this man.
1: Right.
0: Detective Macy wanted to speak with Gary Sherrup. He didn't wait long, because the same day Healy called, so did Gary.
1: He calls the station and wants to know if he is in fact a suspect.
0: Eager to clear his name, Gary said he'd come by the next day to meet with Macy. But instead, Macy heard from another lawyer. This time, it was Gary's divorce attorney. She said Gary wouldn't be talking to police because the accusations against him were a setup concocted by his estranged wife.
2: And you had seen a bunch of those before.
1: Oh, yeah. We had seen a number of those.
2: With all these girlfriends you talked about calling in and saying their boyfriend had done this or that.
1: At some point, the credibility of the witness comes into question.
0: That credibility took another hit after detectives spoke with Gary's friends, who described the demons Joyce was struggling with.
1: She was an alcoholic. She was depressed. So many things entered into this.
2: So where does this lead go then at this point?
1: At this point, we take it as far as we can. And barring anything else coming in, we don't have enough to get a search warrant or a subpoena to get Gary in and have him give us his DNA. So it kind of goes on the back burner.
0: Another name, another accusation, with no direct evidence implicating him in the murder. And so it was filed away among the boxes of expanding case files, and the detectives moved on to other leads. In the fall of 1993, a year and a half after Lisa's murder, the investigation got a national boost when the TV show Unsolved Mysteries aired a segment devoted to the case.
5: Agawam, Massachusetts, near the western Connecticut border, is a small town.
2: Did the show give you hope?
1: It did.
2: It has such a wide reach, and it was a popular show.
1: We were ecstatic when they agreed to do the show.
6: We picked it up because it was the family who was affected and the town that was affected. I mean, the more we looked into it, it became a crime against the town.
0: The show generated hundreds of tips, many again pointing to Ed Borgatti.
2: Were you aware that after Unsolved Mysteries aired, that more tips were called in about you again?
7: I was aware of that, and again, that frustration of they're spending all that time, you know, answering the phone about me when you just want them to get tips on somebody else, like, move on. But for some reason, it just wouldn't. I don't know why.
0: Ultimately, the show failed to provide the breakthrough investigators were hoping for.
1: At this point, we're getting used to letdowns. We just got to keep going and keep moving ahead with any and all information that's coming in.
0: While investigators kept searching, kept following leads, filling more boxes, Lisa's family kept hope and her memory alive.
8: We want people to know that we will not forget, we will not give up. Someone knows something, and we hope that they will find the courage to come forward.
9: Coming up.
1: Sometimes you have to know when to pass on the torch and to give it to somebody else.
9: A new face on the case.
10: Even after 10 years, did you keep getting new tips then all the time?
11: Tips were coming in.
10: But kept hitting dead ends.
11: Hitting dead ends. But then you'd pick up another file and you run with that.
9: And later, a message from the killer himself.
10: Your jaw must have dropped.
12: To say the least.
9: When Dateline continues.
0: The years moved slowly for the Ziegert family. Each anniversary of Lisa's murder marked by a vigil with no arrest. Chronicled by NBC affiliate WWLP.
13: They come every year to sing, to pray.
14: Yes, it was 6 years ago today that Agawam native Lisa Ziegert disappeared from the card shop.
15: The investigation into Lisa Ziegert's murder is an active one despite the passage of 9 years.
0: The Ziegerts found touching ways to mark the milestones. Lisa should have been the maid of honor at Lynn's wedding.
16: My husband and I went to the cemetery and brought her a bouquet that she would have carried.
2: That is a really nice way to include her in your wedding.
16: Yeah.
17: They all had an extra bouquet for Lisa.
0: The family raised money for scholarships in Lisa's name and helped dedicate memorials to her.
2: There's memories and reminders of Lisa everywhere.
8: Yeah, she still makes a difference.
0: At every vigil, every press conference, every event, there was Lisa's mom standing front and center, the face of a determined family.
12: We want people to remember Lisa for what she was and also to remind people that this is an unsolved case.
2: No one has led the charge more than you to ensuring that it stayed active and that people cared and people were paying attention. This is a real mother's love right here.
8: I never refused an interview. I never refused working on something so that if they saw me, then they saw Lisa. They remembered about Lisa.
16: I think it was helpful in keeping Lisa's story relevant. It kept it very real to everyone.
17: For a number of years, we did a memorial golf tournament. And we raised money for, you know, scholarships for kids at Agawam High School.
0: But Lisa's brother David says at times, the family paid an emotional price for their efforts.
17: It became so much of kind of a mental drain for my family, because all it reminded us is, oh, another year has gone by and we still have no answers. She's gotten no justice. So it just became too much and we stopped it.
0: Lisa's unsolved murder also weighed heavily on Detective Wayne Macy, who, with the passage of time, had grown close to Lisa's parents, Dee and George Ziegert.
2: This family that started off as strangers really became like family, too.
1: From that first day sitting on her steps, from that day on, I have so much respect for both George and Dee, mainly because I don't know how Dee does it.
0: And Lisa herself held a special place in his heart.
1: I never met Lisa, but I know her. I know her picture because it's in my mind. And I visited the grave quite often during the investigation, just talking to her, letting her know we're not giving up.
0: But after a decade of investigating, Macy had still not been able to solve the case.
2: Did this case haunt you?
1: It did. There were 8 murders in Agawam that I remember. And we had 7 arrests and 7 convictions. Lisa's was the only one that was unsolved.
0: Macy had worked tirelessly to find Lisa's killer. Investigators had crossed oceans running down leads. They had built a massive case file filled with names of potential suspects, names of people who had been cleared, names of people who had refused to submit DNA samples. All those boxes and file cabinets, proof that the case never went cold.
1: It was never far from all of our thoughts in the forefront, really, because even though you have a larceny or a bank robbery or whatever other crime you're going after, Lisa's the number one case.
0: The effort wasn't lost on Lisa's family.
16: I think that you do feel like, well, they can only give resources to it for so long. It's not their fault that there is nothing there to find. So I think it was always astounding and yet a comfort every time that they would remind us that this will never be a cold case.
0: But despite Macy's best efforts, he would never see an arrest on his watch.
2: You retired in 2003 with this case unsolved. That's a bitter pill to swallow as you walk out the door of that police station for the last time.
1: I had thought about that in thinking about not retiring, but I had truly had enough. Sometimes you have to know when to pass on the torch and to give it to somebody else with some fresh energy, some new ideas. Just give it to them and let them fly with it.
0: That somebody was Sergeant Mark Pfau.
18: You were a patrolman on this case from day one, and now fast forward 10 years, you're in charge now of the whole case.
19: That's correct. Wayne Macy retires, I get promoted, and then when he leaves the Detective Bureau, the case is assigned to me.
18: So much to do?
19: So much to do. So much to do with regards to where the case stands.
0: Pfau faced an enormous task of combing through file cabinets and boxes filled with evidence and leads, rereading every note and document that was gathered.
19: Throughout the years, a lead, a tip, a phone call would come in, and the investigators would take it, and they'd start a file on that individual. And they'd work that file as far as they could take it at that time.
18: So even after 10 years, did you keep getting new tips then all the time?
19: Tips were coming in.
18: But kept hitting dead ends?
19: Hitting dead ends. But then you'd pick up another file and you'd run with that.
18: How frustrating was that, hitting so many walls?
19: It was very frustrating because you saw the time and effort of the previous investigators and your team are working hard. And you kept the faith that it was that the answer was in these files. And it was just going to be a matter of time.
0: Time, it turns out, was on their side. Another decade passed. But then, a groundbreaking tool in DNA analysis emerged. And investigators were about to take a giant leap toward identifying Lisa's killer.
9: Coming up.
20: These facial images represent a new and significant development in this investigation.
9: A picture of a killer drawn by DNA.
2: What were the physical characteristics and traits coming from this profile?
21: Brown hair, brown eyes, fair skin, and European ancestry.
17: For the first time, we had a face to put with the boogeyman.
9: Who would it lead to?
22: What do you think when you see that sketch?
0: It was 2015. Anthony Galluni was the newly elected district attorney for Hamden County. Galluni may have been new to the job, but he was no stranger to the Zegert case.
18: How old were you when this murder happened?
23: I was 12 years old, and I grew up in an adjacent place.
18: You remember the case?
23: I do.
0: As a lifelong resident of Western Massachusetts, Galluni understood what was at stake.
23: That I now have inherited this investigation and have an opportunity and a responsibility to investigate this case and make my best efforts and my team's best efforts to bring justice for Lisa and her family was a remarkable realization at the time.
0: Galluni also realized the asset he had in Detective Pfau.
23: Detective Pfau had more experience certainly with this case and had an institutional and historical perspective on the case that very few had at the time.
0: Galluni decided their best chance to crack the case would be to match Pfau with an investigator who could bring with him a new perspective and the latest investigative tools. Enter State Trooper Noah Pack.
18: You're the newest member to this investigative team.
21: Mm-hmm.
18: What did you think about the case?
21: I thought it was a massive law enforcement project that had gone on over 25 years. Hundreds, if not thousands, of reports, hundreds, if not thousands, of witness statements. Hundreds of DNA samples had been taken. Dozens of law enforcement investigators had worked on it. Quite frankly, it was overwhelming.
18: What are you seeing with your fresh eyes?
21: I'm seeing a lot of names. Names coming out of files, names of people who have come up, and it becomes a task of trying to figure out whether or not we've looked into these people, if they've been eliminated, and whether they should be looked into in greater detail.
0: Pfau and Pack got to work, seamlessly combining their different skill sets and years of experience to focus on finding Lisa's killer.
18: I love the dynamic, too, of the young guy gets paired with, please forgive me.
24: That's okay.
18: The old guy.
24: Yep.
18: And you guys come together and have unique approaches to this that complement each other perfectly.
24: It really did. And it was a friendship that was formed as well. I mean, it was a partnership, but a true friendship that was formed. And a lot of respect to the young kid and a lot of respect coming back to the old guy.
21: And he did get called my dad on an airplane once.
24: We can leave that out.
21: No, we can't.
0: Along with a fresh approach to the investigation came a new take on how to approach the DNA. The DA decided to try something called phenotyping.
23: So DNA phenotyping is essentially reverse engineering DNA.
18: It doesn't tell you who the killer is, but it can tell you what the killer looks like.
23: Correct. Certain characteristics like hair color and eye color and skin tone, including ethnic background.
0: Galluni had the DNA from the crime scene analyzed by Parabon Labs, the leaders in DNA phenotyping technology. But with a nearly 25-year-old sample, there was no guarantee the process would work. If it did, Parabon would be able to create a composite sketch of what the person with that DNA might look like. The authorities hoped they, or someone, would recognize the sketch.
23: Morning.
0: It took a year and a half, but Parabon was able to complete its report.
20: I thank you all for coming. To thank in particular the Ziegert family who's here.
3: There was all of this kind of intrigue. We have a big announcement regarding the Lisa Ziegert case, so we're all in pins and needles.
20: Today, I am releasing the snapshot composite sketches as developed by Parabon to the public.
0: Two composite sketches were generated, one of the person at age 25 and the second of what he may look like today.
20: These facial images represent a new and significant development in this investigation.
0: Could these sketches help ID Lisa's killer?
3: When they released that sketch, perhaps because I didn't understand the science behind it, I will confess, I kind of rolled my eyes. Like, that guy looks like lots of people. I was expecting more from this big announcement.
22: What do you think when you see that sketch?
16: Disappointment that I didn't know who it was by looking at it.
17: Watching movies and TV shows, you think that you're going to see this profile picture and you're going to say, I know that guy. And then I looked at the picture and I went, nope, I got nothing. He doesn't look like anybody that I can recall. So that was a little deflating thing after being so anxious to see what this picture looked like.
0: But David says the sketches still made a huge impression on the family.
17: For the first time, we had a face to put with kind of the nebulous, the boogeyman, you know, for lack of a better term, this kind of mystery person who had done such a horrible thing and then disappeared into the mist.
0: What were the physical characteristics and traits coming from this profile?
21: Brown hair, brown eyes, fair skin, and European ancestry. And that effectively, statistically eliminated people who didn't meet that criteria.
4: So that's a helpful tool.
21: Very.
0: The authorities, like the Ziegerts, weren't able to match the sketches to any single individual, but plenty of people around town felt they could.
21: We got somewhere to the tune of 170 tips that came in after the initial press release related to Parabon.
0: Did Ed Borgatti's name get called in again on a tip?
24: It did.
0: Anything different from before?
24: Nope, just basically the same stories that would never go away with regards to his involvement in the case.
0: But soon after taking office, D.A. Galluni finally dismissed those stories.
20: There were suggestions that Ed had romantic relationships with people around Lisa.
0: Lisa's boyfriend.
20: That was something that was explored and found to be totally false.
0: False, as well were those rumors linking his truck to the suspicious vehicle seen that night.
20: There was concrete forensic evidence against that theory of the case.
0: Ed Borgatti, accused and hounded for 2.5 decades, had nothing to do with Lisa's death.
22: Did you tell Ed Borgatti this?
21: No. And law enforcement does not make statements eliminating suspects prior to the case being resolved.
0: But investigators felt they were now one step closer to that resolution. Armed with an idea of what Lisa's killer might look like, they went back to those file cabinets, started by Macy and his team, and took a long look at all those names. They called the names down to only those men who matched the Parabon profile, but had refused to submit a DNA sample.
24: Is one.
22: Where do you go from there?
20: Because these individuals had refused to provide their DNA voluntarily, we were essentially going to go to the court through a grand jury proceeding to essentially compel them to provide their DNA sample.
0: The grand jury voted to order the men to provide their DNA. 11 men were in the first batch. Trooper Pack began knocking on doors, serving the papers. Some of the men were more familiar to investigators than others, including one who made quite an impression over the years.
5: Hey, here, it's Detective Mike Rustin.
9: Coming up.
24: We did a short interview with him with the hopes of getting a sample from him. He was cordial. He was polite. He says, I got no problem sitting and talking to you people, but I'm not giving my DNA.
9: A bizarre reason for not providing a DNA sample.
24: He stated he was afraid of cloning.
22: That's got to be a new one, a first for you.
24: There was a first and last.
9: When Dateline
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11: It was August 2017. A grand jury decided 11 men who fit the Parabon profile should turn over their DNA to investigators. One of the 11 was Gary Shera. Trooper Pack went to his home. Shera wasn't there. So Pack asked his roommate to deliver a message.
21: We have some important paperwork that we need to serve him. Here's my card. Please have him call me as soon as possible.
11: No one had matched Shera's face to the sketch. But Shera's name wasn't new to detectives. Remember, police looked into him in 1993, months after Lisa was murdered.
21: Gary Shera's name first was reported to the Agawam Police Department by an attorney who was representing Gary's soon-to-be ex-wife.
11: Her name was Joy Shera, and she suspected that her husband murdered Lisa.
21: There were a number of concerns that she had represented to her attorney that then got relayed back to us about his potential connection to this case.
11: One of her concerns was that he had an unusual interest in the case.
21: Anytime the news was on,
13: Ziegert's body was found just
21: and this story came on,
14: officials say they've got several leads and are hopeful for a break in this case.
21: He would come running in from the other room to see what was being said on TV.
11: Back then, he wouldn't talk to police, and detectives were told Joyce wasn't credible. They also received lots of similar calls.
2: You had a lot of ex-wives, girlfriends, seeking almost like revenge.
25: Exactly.
2: On their partners,
25: exactly.
2: Their ex-partners.
25: Yes.
11: So the tip from Joyce's attorney went into the massive file, along with all the others. It went on like that for years. Investigators methodically following up on hundreds of persons of interest. It wasn't until 2002, 10 years after Lisa's murder, that Sergeant Pfau followed up on that tip and called Gary Shera in for an interview.
2: What happens? He's willing to talk this time?
25: In 2002, he's willing to talk. We did a short interview with him with the hopes of getting a sample from him. And he was cordial. He was polite.
11: The detective brought up Lisa's murder. Shera was vague.
25: He danced around it in a sense. Like, I think I remember that. I think I remember reading about it in the paper.
11: And when the detective asked for DNA, Shera refused.
2: What's your gut telling you that he's not willing to give up his DNA?
25: It was odd, but yet it wasn't odd because it's your constitutional right to not give it. And numerous people through the years refused to give it. Now, his reasoning was odd. He stated he was afraid of cloning.
2: That's got to be a new one, a first for you.
25: It was a first and last.
11: That made an impression on the detective. But Shera had no criminal record, no connection to Lisa, and there was no evidence linking him to her murder. So Shera remained in their file, and investigators again moved on. 6 years later, in 2008, detectives spoke to him again.
25: The list is getting smaller, and
24: names are coming back up again, and Gary Scherer's name comes back up again. So let's try to get him back in again.
22: Do you do the interview this time?
24: I talked to him out in the lobby, but I do not conduct the interview. And as we walked in, he says, "I got no problem sitting and talking to you people, but I'm not giving my DNA." And I was like, "That's fine. We just want to go over a few things with you." And put him in the interview room, and two other investigators did the interview.
0: This time, it was recorded. Investigators kept it friendly, low-key, hoping he'd change his mind about the DNA. Shara appeared relaxed, even friendly.
24: He was a very personable guy.
5: You do know Lisa at all? Not at all, no word at all. That's my knowledge of it. Okay. Did you have any kind of, memorabilia or anything like that, newspaper articles or anything about Lisa's murder? I don't really read newspapers. Even today, I just scan the headlines and read the sports pages, magazines, anything like that. I do not know.
0: While Shara said nothing about Lisa, he said plenty about his ex-wife.
5: Somehow he said he got dragged into something with her, probably. Yeah, this is kind of a long, convoluted story. Okay, can you explain that? What happened? Absolutely.
0: Shara told them about his relationship with his wife, her drinking problem, and their acrimonious divorce and custody battle.
22: Was that just kind of a normal thing, I guess, somebody venting about?
24: Yeah, he was the ex-husband, so he's not going to talk favorably with regards to the ex-wife.
5: I think this may be the first time we're getting your side of the story as to how was she linking you with the homicide event here? I really don't know. That's what I mean. She comes out in court, or actually her attorney comes out in court and says, this guy's a person of interest in a homicide, and I went, what? What are you talking about?
22: Anything jump out at you?
24: He was afraid of the DNA. He would not touch anything. He kept his hands to himself. I mean, to the point where he wouldn't even lean in, and have any part of his torso touching the table.
22: Would he accept a drink, a water?
24: No drinks. The investigators came back with 3 bottles of water, I think with the hopes of if they started drinking, he would start drinking. I mean, he didn't even push the water aside. He just left it where the investigators put it on the table.
0: 9 years after that interview, Trooper Pack was standing outside Shara's door, delivering the message to his roommate. Pack had no idea if Shara would turn out to be Lisa's killer or just another dead end.
9: Coming up, a suspected killer friends never suspected.
1: Just a regular everyday person.
21: By all accounts, Gary lived an unremarkable life. He kept to himself. He worked a low-profile job. He lived in a low-profile location.
9: And a musical clue.
8: He had claimed that he had purchased it in that shop.
0: After all these years, investigators hoped that Gary Shara would be forced to turn over his DNA. If it turned out that Shara really was the killer, he'd done a great job of hiding it.
21: By all accounts, Gary lived an unremarkable life. He kept to himself. He worked a low-profile job. He lived in a low-profile location.
0: Aside from the months he was in Seattle, Shara lived most of his life near Agawam. He was a shuttle car driver for a rental car company. But in the past, he'd also worked in bars and restaurants.
1: Just a regular guy. Just a regular everyday person.
0: Shara worked in Joe Stevens' restaurant in the late 90s, after Lisa's murder. Joe knew Shara's father. That's how we first met him.
1: His dad, who was an executive for a local company, said, "I have a son." And he says, "He's looking for a job." I said, "We'll send him by." Just a great, handsome young man, very outgoing.
0: Shara also had rave reviews from another restaurant, so Joe hired him.
1: He was one of our dining room managers. For about 2.5 years, he was with us.
0: Shara got on well with his customers.
1: They enjoyed him. He was very personable to everyone. Good conversationalist, could talk. He'd big into sports, loved his sports. He could converse with almost anyone.
0: Not only did his customers take to him, Stephen's daughters did too.
1: Well, they would play together. Gary would chase them around the dining room. They would be giggling and pick them up, throw them up in the air.
0: But remember,
22: there was a very different side to Gary Shera. If you believed his ex-wife, Gary was a monster. Not only did she tell her attorney she thought Gary killed Lisa, she also told her siblings, Jeff and Janice McDonald. Janice says Joyce called her the morning after Lisa disappeared.
3: And she told me Gary got home really late and he seemed really amped up and he couldn't give her a definite answer where he was. He kept saying, I was just out. Her instincts were, I think he was up to something no good.
12: She's convinced that he had something to do with the disappearance. I remember her kind of telling that night that he came home super duper late in the middle of the night. He was really kind of wild, I guess.
8: She knew that he was absent at approximately the time that the murders happened.
22: Joyce's attorney, Kevin Healy.
8: She knew that he came back with unexplainable cuts on his hands right after what turned out to be the death of Lisa. So again, over a couple of weeks, 2 or 3 weeks, it all started coming together of maybe there actually is a link.
22: And there was more. Joyce shared her suspicions about a gift she received from her husband, a music box. She said he told her it came from Brittany's gift shop.
3: It was a little carousel music box with a blue horse. And Joyce loved trinkets, but she said that was the only trinket that she never liked because she felt like it had something to do with Lisa's disappearance.
8: That stood out to her. He had claimed that he had purchased it in that shop before the actual murder of Lisa.
22: And Healy says Gary described the woman who sold him the music box.
8: Well, he told Joyce, as she told me, that it was a little old lady, gray-haired, which apparently doesn't fit an employee that was there.
22: Were you able to confirm that it came from Brittany's card shop?
21: We were never able to confirm that definitively. We wound up interviewing an employee who had worked at Brittany's card shop around the same time. She did say that this was consistent with the type of music box that was sold at Brittany's at that time.
22: So was that Shara's connection to Lisa? The detectives didn't know. But even if it wasn't enough. If they were going to prove Gary Shera was Lisa's killer, they needed his DNA. Trooper Pack, who went to Shara's home to deliver court papers, was waiting for him to call.
2: Does he call?
21: No. The next thing that happened with Gary Shera was we had a surprise visit at a state police barracks in Westfield.
9: Coming up, a special delivery.
21: He wrote in his note that he had been fascinated by certain types of violence for his entire life.
2: What are you thinking?
15: I took a big deep breath and my mind began racing.
9: And a suspected killer on the run.
25: You just knew that this was the guy. It was just that feeling in your gut.
21: We had to find him for two reasons. The first is now he's a fleeing murder suspect. And the second is he was thinking about harming himself. So we had to find him before he was able to end his own life as well.
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0: Gary Sherratt never called Trooper Noah Pack after the detective visited his home. But what happened next was straight out of a cop show. Sherratt's girlfriend showed up at the state trooper barracks the very next evening. She had a stunning story to tell them.
1: She told us that she left early in the morning to go to work. He was expected to leave after her to go to work. And when she came home at the end of the day, his personal belongings, which he normally would have taken with him, were on the counter, and she found the letters left behind for her.
0: Those letters left detectives reeling and cracked the case wide open.
1: There were three separate letters. One of them was essentially a confession letter.
0: The confession was staggering. It said, "I abducted, raped, and murdered a young woman approximately 25 years ago. I had no intention of killing her when I grabbed her, but events spun out of my control. I have never regretted anything so much."
2: Were you shocked by this?
1: Yes. We knew that we were going to solve this case with a DNA match. We didn't expect to solve this case by somebody writing confession letters.
0: Sherratt added, "I hated what happened. I despised myself. I thought of turning myself in hundreds of times over the years, but I truly am a coward."
1: Another letter was a last will and testament. He also left a apology letter for the Zeger family.
0: It was short. "I can never apologize enough for taking your daughter and sibling from you," he said. "I have regretted it and hated myself every day since."
3: You read the letters. You just knew that this was the guy. It was just that feeling in your gut.
2: You had been chasing an unknown attacker for decades.
3: For 25 years, and here we are with the state police, in the state police barracks, with these notes in front of us. It was a surreal feeling.
2: Was there one thing that stuck out from those notes, aside from the obvious, which is a confession?
1: The violence. He wrote in his note that he had been fascinated by certain types of violence for his entire life. That stood out to us as being very unique.
0: "I've never really been or even felt normal," he wrote. "From a very young age, I was fascinated by abduction and bondage. I could never keep it too far from my mind for long. On that fateful day, I let myself do something terrible."
2: Did he say why now, why Lisa?
1: The notes didn't say why he had chosen Lisa as a victim. There was some indication that she was chosen perhaps to fulfill one of his fantasies that he had clearly struggled with.
2: Your jaw must have dropped.
4: To say the least. I was at home and I received a phone call on my cell phone.
2: What are you thinking?
4: I gasped first. I took a big deep breath and my mind began racing.
0: Then he received the letters on his cell phone.
4: I got very emotional, very excited, and very hopeful that this was the moment that was going to take this case in a different direction.
1: Dozens of investigators had worked thousands of hours and sleepless nights on this case, and after 25 years, we finally knew who did it, and we just had to go out and get him.
0: It was a race against time, because in his confession letter, Sherratt also wrote that he knew detectives were closing in on him. "The state police were at the house with some important papers for me. That will be a warrant to take DNA, and that will send me away for life. Today, it will all end. I'll either take my own life or face the music, as it were."
1: We had to find him for two reasons. The first is now he's a fleeing murder suspect, and the second is he was thinking about harming himself. So we had to find him before he was able to end his own life as well.
3: So we started pinging his phone, and investigators located him down in Connecticut.
0: It was almost 10 at night, 4 hours after reading those letters, when police found Sherratt's car in a hospital parking lot. They saw a suicide note on the dashboard of the empty car. The note read, "To whomever finds my body, I apologize for any psychological trauma incurred. Call Mass State Police. Thank you." It was an ominous note. Did it mean there would be no justice for Lisa?
5: Coming up, a race was on to catch a suspected killer before it was too late.
2: Did someone find him in time?
5: And a long road finally reaches an end for a family.
6: I went, "Really? It's been 25 and a half years. It's kind of like you're stunned."
5: And a detective.
7: I picked up a rose and I put a card on it. It just said, "Lisa, it's done. Rest in peace."
8: two kids, summer isn't just time off. It's time spent building confidence and curiosity. But when school meals pause, millions of kids lose access to the food they count on during the school year. 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

0: Police found Gary Scherer's car in a hospital parking lot. Inside the car was a suicide note. There was no body, but investigators soon found Scherer. He was in the emergency room.
1: He took a large quantity of over-the-counter pills.
0: Did someone find him in time?
2: He actually drove to the hospital and parked his car and walked into the emergency room, basically checking himself in.
0: While Scherer was recovering in the hospital, detectives searched his home. Even with that confession, they still needed his DNA to prove he was Lisa's killer. They took his toothbrush and had it tested. The result came back the next day.
1: The lab representatives worked around the clock.
0: Did you have your match?
2: We had a match. When I got that call, it was unbelievable.
3: Blue denim skirt.
0: It was Gary Scherer's DNA at the crime scene. The DA and his team delivered the news to Dee and George Ziegert and their family.
4: There was about six of them that came in to our kitchen.
5: Did you faint?
4: No, I sat there like this and I went, really? It's been 25 and a half years. It's kind of like you're stunned. Stunned is the word. And they're waiting for us to jump up and down and we're going, are you sure?
5: It's almost too good to be true.
4: Exactly. It's like, after all this time, it's really going to happen?
2: I grew up in the town of Agawam. The Ziegerts represent Agawam. You know, and so to be able to say to them that we found them, it was powerful.
0: September 18th, 2017, D.A. Galuni made the announcement.
6: Today, I am informing the public that the search for Lisa's assailant is over. An arrest warrant was issued for Gary E. Scherer. And the 25-year-long search for answers is over.
4: You know, we waited for this day for a long time, but it came.
0: Did anyone at the press conference know the name Gary Scherer?
7: No,
4: not our friends, no.
8: Gary, did you do it? Did you kill Lisa Ziegert?
9: Sir, it's alleged you did commit murder, aggravated rape, and kidnapping.
0: Now, he was behind bars, but despite the rock-solid evidence against him, his confession, his DNA, Gary Scherer pleaded not guilty. The detectives had to get ready for a trial.
1: After Gary Scherer's arrest, we had to essentially work the case backwards.
0: That meant traveling to the West Coast, where the Scherers had lived briefly after the murder.
1: We're trying to create a picture of who Gary is and who Gary was before he was arrested.
0: The detectives reviewed thousands of pages of court documents from the Scherer's divorce and custody case, and they discovered a remarkable statement from Joyce. She wrote, Gary claimed that he could only have sex with me if he was controlling, was wearing his Batman costume, and held a knife to my throat. Gary has proven himself to be vicious and merciless, and often sadistic. At the time, Scherer denied it, but decades later, the similarity to Lisa's brutal death was eerie.
1: Knife-related sexual violence was emerging as a theme in Gary Scherer's relationships with women.
2: Yeah.
0: And he had written 25 years later, from a very young age, I was fascinated by abduction and bondage.
1: It's very possible that this was an expression of Gary's deviant fantasies that he wrote about in that letter.
0: As Gary Scherer languished in jail, both sides got deep into trial preps. But then, a bombshell.
10: You solemnly swear that you will give truly answers to the questions the court shall ask of you, so help you God. Thank you.
0: September 2019, almost 2 years to the day after Gary Scherer pleaded not guilty to Lisa's murder, he was back in court. This time, acknowledging the mountain of evidence against him.
11: Yes, sir. Tell me then in your own words why we're here.
12: We're here to make change, to make a change of plea.
11: To guilty to murder in the first degree, do you understand that?
12: Yes, sir, I do.
11: All right.
0: It was huge. Gary Scherer was changing his plea to guilty. The Ziegert family was there to watch him do it. As the proceedings began, Dee and Lynn were nervous.
13: There was a lot of anxiousness around the fact that until he actually said the words, he could change his mind at any moment. That was his right to do that.
0: Finally, they heard the words they longed for.
11: So we're clear, you're pleading guilty to murder in the first degree of Lisa Ziegert. Is that correct?
12: That is correct.
0: 27 years after Lisa vanished, after Dee got the awful news on her front porch, 27 years after the Agawam police force got the case, her family finally got justice.
4: It was really good to hear him say the words that we know that would put him into jail for the rest of his life without chance for parole.
11: For anything further?
7: No, Your Honor.
4: And it's like, you're done. You're done.
0: But one question lingered. Shara never explained why he targeted Lisa.
1: I think we'd all like to know more about what happened in the store, why Gary went in the store, and why Lisa was chosen. We can speculate as to what he went in there with the intentions of doing, but what matters is that the outcome resulted in Lisa's death, and it was a very violent crime.
14: The estranged wife of Gary Shara is kind of the hero in this.
1: Gary's ex-wife is definitely an unsung hero in this case. If she had not made the initial report to her attorneys with her concerns back in the early 90s, he might not have come up any other way.
0: Sadly, Joyce wasn't there. She died in 2014.
15: My sister knew all along. You know, she was unfairly painted as just, you know, a person with struggles that was just trying to blame him.
6: As you heard her spirit.
0: You were the 12-year-old boy who followed this case. And now, more than two decades later, you're the district attorney who helped solve the case.
6: Surreal. Just an incredibly gratifying moment as I realized that this was coming to an end, and a very gratifying process to bring justice to the Ziegert family.
0: There was one more ordeal for Dee that day. After all the years of speaking out, thanking

0: when I'm in the car going somewhere.
1: What do you say to her?
0: Or if I'm having a bad day, I just talk to her like she was there, you know.
1: She's with you.
0: With any of us, I think. I really believe.
2: Ed Borgatti was also there.
1: What would you say to Lisa's family for standing by you when not everyone did and the rumors got really bad?
3: I'd say thank you, and that I just, they don't even know how much I appreciate them, and I can't. Just, I appreciate it.
2: When it was all over, Detective Wayne Macy, who caught the case the day Lisa went missing and tried so hard to push it over the finish line, had some business to take care of. First, he went to the Ziegert home.
4: And we hugged and we cried. And we just talked about how great this was that it happened. And that the guy was finally caught. And I went to Stop and Shop, picked up a rose, put it in a little wrapping, and I put a card on it. It just said, "Lisa, it's done. Rest in peace." And I put it on a stone. And it was done.
2: The young woman with the cornflower blue eyes, the dancer, the artist, the teacher, Lisa Ziegert, full of fun and laughter, at peace at last.
5: I suppose I want people not to think of the horrible thing that happened to her. I want them to think of her as smiling down on all of us and giving the joy that she shared when she was here. That's what I want.
6: That's all for now. I'm Lester Holt. Thanks for joining us.
7: He was born with a gift. He spoke to the animals.
6: A dog trainer to the stars with a beautiful wife.
8: He was totally crazy about her.
6: But an ill wind was blowing through paradise.
9: The kennel dogs were very, very upset. It was a huge ruckus.
10: They told me, "We haven't seen Marv," and I knew in my heart something terrible had happened.
6: Where had the dog trainer gone? A trail of sinister clues.
9: There was 3 wet blood spots in the hallway.
11: There was all sorts of ammunition and guns, firearms on magnets behind tapestries, firearms in drawers, all over this house.
12: He has his arms around a big roll of plastic, and my brain goes, "There's a body."
6: Could anyone put it all together and sniff out the truth?
13: What did that say to you?
11: Oh, it says a lot to me.
6: I'm Lester Holt, and this is Dateline. Here's Keith Morrison with The Man Who Talked to Dogs.
14: October 28th, 2009. Routine call, middle of the day. Dispatch sent a squad car to talk to the 2 ladies who'd phoned it in. What was it they said? 2 cars where they shouldn't be? Someone moving something bulky from one to the other? Back when it started, the lovebird should have known, probably, that it was too good to be true, or too good to last, anyway. After all, he seemed something of a self-made mutt. And she, the purebred heiress type, the golden-haired daughter of a wealthy alpha male. Whatever. By the time they promised their eternal love, the clock to its end was ticking.

0: audible to them, of course, like a whistle only a dog can hear. Which, come to think of it, begs the question, how did he, of all people, miss it? His name was Mark Stover, and he discovered quite early that he had some special, eerily mystical connection with dogs. When he talked to them, they listened.
1: He was born with a gift.
0: Stover had become known as Seattle's dog whisperer.
1: I mean, it's not as simple as just giving them treats or clicker training or something like that. He spoke to the animals.
0: With talents that amazed his loyal clients, Starbucks chairman Howard Schultz, Pearl Jam's Eddie Vedder, Major League outfielder Ichiro Suzuki brought him their dogs.
2: You know, one of his phrases was, we train everybody in Seattle from Nordstrom to Nirvana, but he was much more than a dog trainer to the stars. Are you ready?
3: Okay.
0: A longtime employee.
3: Come on, Samson!
2: He trained everyone, you know. It didn't matter to him who they were. It was about the person and the dog and the relationship between the person and the dog, not who they were.
3: Stormy, come.
0: This woman liked him so much as a client, she went to work for him.
3: He would connect with you. He'd find something that he could talk to you about, and then he'd help you train your dog.
0: And the setting for Mark's dog whispering business? Incomparable.
1: Oh, it's beautiful. It's a wonderful place.
0: Kikkit Island is what it's called. An 84-acre teardrop of primeval forest and meadows and beaches, plunked a few feet offshore, a 90-minute commute north of Seattle.
1: The dogs could go swimming in the water there. There's plenty of trail walks, and it was just really, really outdoorsy and beautiful.
0: Outdoorsy and beautiful are words which also happen to describe the human love of Mark's life, Linda Opdyke, the willowy blonde daughter of Wally Opdyke, the wealthy investor who once helped found Chateau Saint-Michel Winery. Linda seemed a perfect match for Mark, according to the clients and friends who knew him best.
4: She was Mark II. You know, I mean, they were peas in a pod. They had similar hobbies, hunt and fish, you know, go camp somewhere, you know, that kind of stuff.
5: He just thought she was the most wonderful thing since sliced bread, basically.
0: Very protective of his Linda was Mark, as clients could clearly tell.
5: He just thought she was beautiful, wonderful, smart. Never, never, ever said anything bad about her, never.
6: Seemed to be in love.
5: He was totally, totally crazy about her.
0: It was Linda's father, Wally Opdyke, who owned Kikkit Island. Mark and Linda lived there on Wally's island and grew their very successful business together. And then in 2002, they made their union permanent, an intimate wedding ceremony in the presidential suite of the Las Vegas Four Seasons.
7: And Mark, welcome to the Opdyke family.
0: But maybe nothing is forever. It was just 3 years later when Linda told the employee she was taking an extended vacation. Alone.
2: And that vacation kept extending and extending, and she just never came back.
0: So, separation. There was a brief affair, Linda with one of Mark's best friends. And then divorce. About as ugly as divorce can be.
4: I was shocked. I really was.
0: So was Mark, apparently, quite thoroughly devastated by all accounts, because now he had lost not just the love of his life, but he had to leave Kikkit Island, too. Losing her, losing all this, it was, we hardly need say, a black period just about here. Some quite disturbing episodes, actually. Get to those later. Suffice to say for now that eventually life went on. It was just divorce, after all. Not death. Not yet, anyway. Mark found a new property in nearby Anacortes, Washington. And if it wasn't Kikkit Island, it was not bad. He moved into a new house, new kennels, new start.
5: He had found the place that was going to be perfect for him, and it was going to be all his. And I think he was very much looking forward. He wasn't looking back.
0: Eventually, there was also her. Her name is Teresa.
5: On our third date, though, he let me know that he wanted to marry me.
0: Third date?
5: I was pretty shocked, yeah.
6: What was it about you that he liked?
5: He liked that I listened and that I was careful with the information that he gave me. Not just information, but with his heart.
6: Which had been really badly damaged. And he worried about that. Didn't want it to happen again. He saw a safe harbor in you.
5: I think so.
0: Safe harbor? Well, maybe she was, as they made plans for a life together. But even then, in the fall of 2009, an ill wind was picking up. Mark's employees couldn't help but notice it. He was off somehow.
8: He was very different, and he told me that he was very paranoid. He'd actually been locking his doors.
0: Even though, as everyone knew, Mark's highly trained guard dog, Ding, would have protected him from anything.
8: I asked him why he was locking his doors because he had Ding. And he said, I don't know, I'm just a little weirded out about something.
4: He didn't say what?
8: No, he didn't say what. And Mark, it would take a lot to spook someone like Mark. He was always very aware of his surroundings, mm-hmm. almost dog-like. And if there was something there, someone there, he knew it.
0: And then, October 28th, Mark stopped calling Teresa. No explanation.
5: So I hadn't heard from him all day, and I thought this, towards the end of the day, it started seeming odd. But then the next day, when I hadn't heard it from him by 9 o'clock, I got one of the employees on the phone, and I said, what is going on there? Where's Mark? And so they told me, you know, we haven't seen Mark, we didn't see him all day yesterday, and I knew in my heart something terrible had happened.
0: But what? Well, there's the puzzle. Does anybody know, even now?
9: Coming up, strange goings-on at Mark Stover's place. Dogs are restless, and neighbors are about to find out why.
3: It took my breath away.
0: Mark Stover was a bit like one of his well-trained dogs. He was a creature of habit, always on time, never missed an appointment, in bed early, up with the sun. And every Wednesday, Mark hit the road for the hour-and-a-half drive south to Seattle for sessions with his loyal clients. A schedule which employees Amber...
8: We always joke that he was up, he'd beat the rooster out of bed.
0: And Beth...
10: He was usually on the road by 7.
0: And Stephanie...
10: He had his breakfast and
3: beat Seattle traffic.
0: Knew very well. But on the morning of Wednesday, October 28th, 2009, nothing was routine. Nothing at all. First, Stephanie, whose own house is right next door to the kennels, woke up to a chorus of barking dogs. It was, she thinks, about 6 a.m.
3: And the kennel dogs were very, very upset. It was a huge ruckus next door.
4: Occasionally that sort of thing would happen.
3: Yeah, very seldom. Very seldom, to that extent.
0: Then, 8 a.m., Amber arrived at the kennels, and still the dogs were upset.
8: They would not settle in that morning.
0: Odd. Then someone told her Mark was still around. He mustn't have left yet for Seattle.
8: And I thought that was strange, because he had supposed to be gone over an hour prior.
0: She walked to the house, where Mark made a habit of leaving the carport door unlocked so the employees could use the bathroom.
8: And I'd noticed a little bit of blood in the driveway. I was afraid that his dog had opened her stitches because she'd had surgery.
0: Mark's dog, Ding, wasn't just any pet. She was a highly skilled protection dog.
4: A lot of blood? Little blood?
8: A little blood.
4: But noticeable?
8: Noticeable. And I proceeded towards the house and tried to go through the back door, and it was locked, which was very, very odd.
0: Then, not long after, Stephanie arrived and noticed, perhaps 100 yards from where she stood down in the field, Mark's station wagon was backed up to the carport area of his house.
3: I was kind of surprised that it was parked where it was parked, because it was never parked there. It was really hard to get it into that position to begin with.
0: Anyway, why hadn't he left for Seattle? It was then she noticed, must be Mark, up at the house.
3: Someone who had Mark's hat on, you know, which I thought was Mark, was bringing something big into the back of the car.
4: Big, big, big?
3: It looked like, to me. So I was thinking he was carrying Ding and putting her in the back of the car.
0: Ding, who, remember, was recovering from surgery.
3: And then he went to get into his car. He was wearing Mark's hat, Mark's coat, and closed the car door and then proceeded to, like, scream down the driveway, which Mark would never have done.
0: Did you call out to him or wave?
3: I waved and I went, "Ugh, I hope that's Mark.
0: I hope that's Mark?" Well, of course, it must have been, Stephanie thought, rushing a bleeding Ding to the vet. About 20 minutes later, Stephanie walked up to the house to use the bathroom. This time, the door was unlocked. But this was weird.
3: Before I even got to the door, there was this immense smell of bleach.
11: Bleach?
3: Yeah, like it took my breath away.
0: And inside the house?
3: There was three wet, what looked like blood spots in the hallway that had obviously been just cleaned, and they were still drying.
0: Perhaps Ding had bled on the carpet and Mark had cleaned it up? But why would he take the time?
3: He wouldn't stop and spend half an hour cleaning. His main thing would be getting Ding to the vet, then getting to his appointments.
0: But other than those wet spots, everything else appeared to be the way Mark would have left it.
3: I was looking for bloody towels. I was looking for bloody paper towels. The bathroom was immaculate. There was absolutely nothing in the washing machine. There was nothing in the tub.
0: Stephanie wasn't sure what was going on, but it all felt kind of creepy.
3: My thoughts were, well, that was freaky, and I got out of there, and I didn't go back up to the house the rest of the day.
0: You went on with the day?
3: Mm-hmm.
0: But a strange day it was, and as the hours ticked by, there was no word from Mark. No one could reach him by phone.
8: It was very odd that we had not talked to him. It was very strange.
0: The following morning, October 29th, still no sign of Mark, no word from him at all. Again, Stephanie went up toward his house.
3: And I looked up, and there stood Ding by the back door. And she was obviously hurt. She was growling. And so I started talking to her nicely, thinking, oh my God, what is she doing here and what's gone on? And I backed down the driveway.
0: At about the same time, the phone rang in the kennel. It was Mark's fiance, Teresa.
5: When they told me Ding was out, there was blood, Ding is never out, ever. She's either in the house or she's with Mark. She's not just out barking at people.
0: No Mark, injured dog. Teresa, frantic now, called the Skagit County Sheriff's Department.
1: All of those circumstances were very suspicious.
0: Dan Lovera was the detective assigned to the case.
1: Oh, I immediately thought, foul play. This is huge. There's more to the story. And there definitely was.
9: Coming up, more to the story? Yes, there apparently was. Starting with the secret history stories of a marriage's ugly aftermath.
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0: It was evening, October 29, 2009, the day after Mark Stover disappeared. Skagit County Sheriff's Detective Dan Luvera stood in the dark and looked at Mark Stover's big new house and just knew something very bad happened here. But what?
1: There was no signs of a struggle. There was just a little bit of blood here and there.
2: Of course, Mark's protection dog, Ding, was clearly injured. That could explain those bits of blood. But in here, earlier that day, just inside the carport door, Luvera's investigation team had been knocked back by the overwhelming odor of bleach. And here in the bathroom off the hall, they found Clorox bottles. Looked like someone tried to wash away evidence. This had to be more than just an injured dog. Mark Stover's employees told about the strange events the previous morning. The barking dogs, the odd business of the locked carport door. The man wearing Mark's clothes, roaring down the driveway in Mark's white Chevy station wagon. Mark never drove that fast. It didn't look good. The policeman poked around, sniffed, measured, and still no Mark Stover. The evidence, even without a body, seemed clear. This was homicide. So by now, a couple of days after Mark's disappearance, his employees were shifting from puzzled to shocked to grief-stricken.
3: Mark took a role in my life, like a surrogate father, and I truly love Mark as a parent and a friend and a family member.
0: Sometimes the clues in a mystery such as this can be very personal. More about relationships than fingerprints or DNA, as Detective Luvera knew full well. And in the days after Mark Stover's disappearance, the detective repeatedly encountered a disturbing story. These former lovers were afraid of each other. What happened to that marriage, the one on the Heavenly Island? In fact, there was a record, the detective discovered, and it was more hell than heaven.
1: Well, Mark had issues with Linda, and Linda had issues with Mark.
0: To put it mildly. Here's the story Mark's fiancée Teresa told the detective, the story she said Mark told her. That Linda seemed to be doing her level best to destroy Mark's dog training business.
4: She had been calling key clients and saying really horrible things about him to damage the business. She called and tried to shut the website down, tried to shut his phones down.
0: Which is why, again, this is the story Teresa said Mark told her, why he snooped in her garbage one March morning in 2008. This was a three-hour drive from his own house. He went there, said Teresa, to look for a paper trail to prove Linda wanted to destroy his business.
4: You know, divorce is never pleasant, right. But theirs just became very visible. And the fighting involved the business. And
5: he was afraid of losing it.
4: Very much so.
0: After the garbage incident, Linda came up with a whole slew of accusations. That Mark had been harassing her ever since she left him. A domestic violence protection order was issued against Mark in April 2008. Mark was later charged with criminal stalking. He swore up and down that many of the allegations were not true. But he was caught going through her garbage, and he eventually took what's known as an Alford plea, which means he agreed to plead guilty, conceding a judge or jury would probably convict him, even though he claimed he didn't do it, much of it anyway. But here was the deal, and this was important. As part of that arrangement, Mark was ordered to give up his guns. For most people, that might be easy. But for Mark, he had dozens of guns. He loved his guns.
4: It was a passion for him. He loved his hunting.
0: No guns, no contact with Linda. And Mark agreed. Here's what Teresa says Mark told her.
4: This will make it all stop.
5: In other words, he was telling you, I'm going to let her win.
4: He said that was important, that she needed to win.
5: Huh. Was he afraid of her?
4: Oh, yes.
0: Still, after that, things seemed to settle down. Mark's business thrived in his new location here in Anacortes. He continued to service his clients in Seattle. And of course, by then, he had found Teresa. But then, in the summer of 2009... two strange 911 calls came into the Skagit County Sheriff's Office. An anonymous male caller claimed Mark Stover was transporting drugs in his car.
6: There's a crime that's going to take place in the morning.
0: Police pulled Mark over. found a small amount of marijuana and cocaine underneath the car. But he was not arrested. Mark told police he believed he was being set up. Those were not his drugs. Mark wasn't charged with any crime.
6: He was terrified.
1: He was terrified that someone was trying to set him up to be charged with transportation of these drugs and facing jail time or prison time or both.
0: Not long after that drug incident, Mark opened up to a longtime client. Told her, she said, that he was convinced his days were numbered.
4: He totally shocked me by saying how every time he leaves his house in the morning, he checks under his car to make sure there's nothing like a bomb. He was a shaken man.
0: And then about a month later, she said, he called her on the phone, frantic.
4: It was just breaking him, just totally breaking him. Because he knew that he wasn't going to survive. He knew it.
5: Wow.
4: He knew his life was over. He just knew it, and that there was nothing he could do about it.
0: As Detective Lavera talked to friends and dog-owning clients, he heard all about Mark's fears those last few months.
1: He kept on pointing the finger at Linda, but again, there was no evidence to prove that or suggest that, I guess. But he was concerned, and he had this feeling that something terrible was going to happen.
5: What did he tell you about Linda?
4: He told me that she will not rest until I'm dead.
0: And it wasn't just Linda Mark fretted about. He told friends he was afraid of her father, too.
5: Why was he afraid of them?
4: What I can say is often he would comment that they always win, and they always get the last word.
0: And so, according to his friends, Mark Stover spent the late summer and early fall of 2009 in a state of mortal fear, even escaped secretly to Montana, says Teresa.
4: He would only use cash. He would call me from payphones. He was very worried. And he even called me and said, you know, if things happen, this is what I want you to do. And I said, Mark, how will I know if something happens to you? And he said, you'll know.
0: And now, of course, she did. Now everyone knew something happened to the dog trainer to the stars. And they might never have known more than just that, a mystery unsolved. Except for the strange events in a remote parking lot and two sharp-eyed women who now had a story to tell.
7: Coming up.
8: He's bent over and he has his arms around a big roll of clear plastic. And my brain goes, there's a body.
0: Murder investigations are the top of the craft in the police business, mostly because they can be tortuous. It can take years to pry loose a single useful lead. But on the day Mark Stover disappeared, two women saw something that didn't belong and called it in.
1: They were a huge part of starting this whole process.
0: Just a few hours after the employees at Mark's house watched his car drive away.
8: I pulled forward and there's two vehicles behind the chain.
0: Tammy Gilden and her mother, Sharon Larson, called the sheriff's department to complain that someone was trespassing in the locked parking lot of a Grange hall just a half mile from Mark's house. In fact, they said they saw two cars. One, ID'd by the license number, was Mark's white Chevy station wagon. Parked back to back, said the ladies, with a black Suzuki SUV. And they saw someone moving something between the cars.
8: And he's bent over and he has his arms around a big roll of, you know, clear plastic. And my brain goes, there's a body. Oh, Tammy, no, there's not a body. You've been reading too many good murder mysteries.
0: The man transferring the plastic and whatever was in it drove off in his SUV, the ladies reported, leaving Mark Stover's station wagon behind. The sheriff's dispatcher sent a deputy to have a look. And sure enough, the deputy found Mark's car inside the apparently locked parking lot behind this chain, except the lot wasn't exactly locked anymore.
1: When the deputy looked closer to the chain link, he discovered that one of the links had been cut and that link was placed and attached to the other links, making it appear that it was intact.
0: And then This was pure chance, really. The deputy spotted the SUV just down the road and pulled it over, peered around the driver into the back of the SUV.
1: There was a lot of stuff in the back of his car. It appeared to be camping-type stuff or tarps and plastic-type stuff.
0: The man identified himself as Michael Oakes, lived a good 5 hours drive away, worked in internet sales, consulting, a bit of writing, denied ever being behind the Grange. His word against the ladies. The deputy let him go.
1: The deputy just gave him a warning, said, don't go back there. You know, go on your way.
0: It was just a minor trespassing incident after all. But now, a day later, it didn't seem so minor. Time to find both cars. The dog trainer's car was no longer at the Grange Hall, but an alert detective noticed it here, in the parking lot of the Northern Lights Casino, 3 miles from the place where the ladies had seen it. Looked like blood on the back of the car. And when investigators ordered up the casino's surveillance video, they saw this. 6:21 p.m., October 28th, perhaps 7 hours after the ladies saw the car at the Grange. Here was someone driving Mark's car onto the casino parking lot. Whoever it was abandoned it. And now Dan Luvera's investigation was moving very quickly.
1: Immediately started trying to find out who this Michael Oakes guy was that was seen behind the Grange by the two witnesses.
0: Once police had Michael Oakes' ID, they discovered he was spending time with Linda Opdyke, Mark's ex-wife. So now, two officers from the Okanagan County Sheriff's Department paid a visit at Linda's house here in Winthrop, Washington. And sure enough, there was Michael Oakes' SUV in her driveway. Once in the house, the officers asked to speak to Oakes. He agreed. But then, he said, he needed to find his pills.
1: He became agitated or frustrated, kept on asking for his medication. And the chief, not knowing if Michael was having some sort of a medical issue, allowed him to look around for his medication.
0: And, well, supposedly hunting for pills,
1: Michael then secretly snuck out the basement area of the house and went to his vehicle. It just so happened that the sergeant was standing on the deck above the driveway and observed Michael Oakes walking outside to the driveway.
0: Oakes, apparently not aware he was being watched, took a white bag out of his car, said the officer, and tossed it over a 20-foot embankment outside Linda's house.
1: He immediately questions Michael about what he threw over the embankment. Michael said it was garbage.
9: Garbage?
1: Sir, garbage.
9: But they went to retrieve that bag of garbage, sir, and what was actually in it?
1: It was a gun.
0: Inside Michael Oakes' garbage was a .22 caliber Browning pistol. Also in the bag, a bloody swatch of carpet and an overwhelming odor of bleach. And then, here's what they found inside Linda's house. Bizarre.
1: Oh, there was all sorts of ammunition and guns. Firearms on magnets behind tapestries. Firearms in drawers. Loaded guns all over this house.
9: Including semi-automatic weapons and...
1: Yes.
9: Big-time stuff.
1: Big-time stuff, yeah.
9: Why? Was an explanation provided for this?
1: No.
0: Before police left Linda Opdyke's house here in Winthrop, they arrested Michael Oakes on suspicion of murder. And back in Western Washington, a local buzz began to grow. If Michael Oakes did kill Mark Stover, was someone else involved somehow? Buzz is discouraged, however, in police work in favor of actual evidence, which in this case arrived in a phone call to police from her. Michael Oakes, it turned out, had an ex-wife who volunteered a remarkable story about disturbing visits and puzzling messages from Mr. Oakes.
9: What did that say to you?
1: Well, it says a lot to me.
7: Coming up, as one person opens up, another goes suspiciously silent. Both get detectives' attention.
9: What did you think?
1: Oh, I thought, wow, huge red flags.
7: When Dateline...
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2: Sometimes the worst thing a person can do is try to influence his own fate. As Michael Oak sat in the back of a police car, under arrest on suspicion of the murder of dog whisperer Mark Stover, he was given an unusual opportunity. He was allowed to make several calls from his cell phone. He decided, for reasons of his own, to place one of them to a woman named Jennifer Thompson, his ex-wife. Why? Well, we can only speculate that the result of that call may have been the very opposite of what he intended. Here's what happened. Not long after Oakes phoned her from the police car, Jennifer placed a call of her own to the county jail. She asked to speak to an investigator. And not long after that call, this was the story she told in an audio-taped interview. On October 24, 2009, 4 days before Mark Stover disappeared, Michael Oakes stopped in to see her at her place in Western Washington, not too many miles from the Stover Kennels, and talked to her about a job he was supposed to do.
15: He didn't give me a lot of specifics. He just said he was here on a job, a signed job, that there was risk involved, possible injury to himself, that it was fairly dangerous.
2: At which point he left for a few hours, then contacted her again.
15: He texted me and said, job failed, I'm okay, no pay though.
9: No pay?
1: No pay.
9: What did that say to you?
1: Well, it says a lot to me. It says that
9: somebody's paying him.
1: Somebody's paying him. Somebody's hired him.
2: Does that sound like Michael Oakes was a hired killer? Well, wait, there's more. Jennifer told the police that after Michael left on the 24th, he told her in an email he'd be back in the area later that week. And sure enough, on October 28th, not long after that deputy pulled him over to investigate the trespassing incident, Oakes called again, said Jennifer, came to meet her. He asked her to drive to a spot near the water, she said, where they could talk.
15: Yeah, because he just was sitting there in a bit frenzy, just stressed out. He just seemed very agitated. And he mentioned that he may be in trouble.
2: And then, another reference to a job. A job gone bad.
15: He said, well, I made an error. I was doing a job and I made an error. And when I realized the error, I tried to get out of there. But when I was getting out of there, two old biddies saw me. I said, well, why is this a problem? And he said, well, now when the hits the fan in the next 24 to 48 hours, they have my name. There's a 50-50 shot of getting questioned. If he gets questioned, he's guaranteed a trial. And if he gets a trial, there's no one that's going to stick up for him. And he's pretty much going to prison. He said, looking at felony, 10 to 15 years.
2: So, big trouble, he told Jennifer. There was evasive action to take, work to be done.
15: He was really concerned about getting pulled over with the things in his vehicle. He wanted to get them home and get them sterilized. And he said, if anyone sees this now, I'm going in right away.
16: Going in meaning he would be arrested right away, he felt. Right.
0: And if all that wasn't incriminating enough, here was the capper. Jennifer told police the story of how their marriage fell apart. It happened in the spring of 2008, said Jennifer. Then husband Michael told her about a phone call from someone named John.
15: He told me that there was a potential job coming up that he was interested in taking, about a woman and an ex-spouse that was harassing her. The father of the woman was initiating the job.
0: A father with a daughter named Linda. And it seems there was a plan in store for Linda's ex-husband.
15: And they would basically use Linda as sort of bait to lure the ex-spouse toward her. And then they would lure to show signs of hurting her, or killing her. Then they would take him out.
16: Okay, and by taking him out, you meant, or you understood that to be they would kill him.
15: Right.
0: Linda and her father? Could that be Wally and Linda Opdyke, the police wondered? Mark Stover's ex-father-in-law and ex-wife plotting to kill him? It was a wild story, Jennifer told, and of course horrifying, given what seemed to have happened. Jennifer said she told Michael back then, don't do it, walk away. But he wouldn't listen. And that's when things started going bad.
1: Well, Jennifer and Michael's marriage started to unravel because Michael had considered taking this job, and Jennifer knew that this was a kill for hire, and she didn't want to have any part of it.
9: And thus didn't want to be married to a guy who was going to do such a thing.
1: Exactly, yeah.
0: But remember, awful though it sounded, this was an ex-wife's story, and all due respect to Jennifer.
9: Maybe she just had a vendetta against him, because, after all, it was the ex. Didn't she want him back desperately? He wouldn't come back.
1: Yeah, she still had feelings for him.
9: So maybe she would just want to get him.
1: No, Jennifer was very, very well-spoken, very articulate, very believable. She was the type of woman that you'd want to take home to your mom and dad. She was just very sweet.
0: Of course, for Dan Luvera and his team of investigators, this was all pure gold. Or so you'd assume, wouldn't you?
7: Coming up.
17: He wanted to provide a little a twist, a surprise.
5: Yeah.
7: And boy, would he.
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0: Jennifer Thompson had just told police a story that, if she was telling the truth, would seem to implicate her ex-husband in the murder of Mark Stover. Detective Dan Luvera thought her story sounded believable, but in his line of work, that's rarely enough. Assumptions are not the same thing as evidence, and
1: we didn't have any evidence to support that Linda or Wally were directly involved other than what Jennifer Thompson had told us.
2: Why not just call them in and ask them?
1: They wouldn't talk to us. We got a letter and a phone call from Wally's attorney immediately after Michael Oakes' arrest, stating that Wally Opdyke would not talk to us.
2: What, had you asked him by then?
1: No, we hadn't even requested to interview Wally. We hadn't even called him. I thought, wow, huge red flags. I thought, wow, this guy, we hadn't even asked to talk to him, and he's already got an attorney, and the attorney's already contacting us, telling us not to contact Wally Opdyke. It was crazy. Same with Linda. She hired an attorney right away.
0: Linda invoked her Fifth Amendment right to remain silent. A judge ultimately ordered her to sit for a deposition. Still didn't say anything.
1: Pretty much every question we asked her, she took the Fifth on.
0: So, there was one defendant in the murder of Mark Stover, Michael Oakes. But he certainly didn't look the part of a hired killer. All 5'6" of him, soft-spoken, understated, articulate, father of four, grandfather of one.
3: Yeah, he's not your Hollywood casting for a hit man.
0: But cast as defense attorney, Seattle's colorful and irrepressible John Henry Brown.
3: He's a really kind, compassionate, loving guy.
0: But early legal skirmishing seemed sometimes to merely add confusion. Was it murder? Oakes a hired gun? Or was it something else altogether? And besides that, how intimate was Oakes' relationship with Mark Stover's ex-wife, Linda? And who was paying for his famous defense attorney?
3: The Opdykes are behind this.
2: Because
3: the Opdykes are behind this. And, you know, and they hired me. I'll tell you, if they hired me, I wouldn't be wearing my Timex. Okay? You know, that's ridiculous.
0: John Henry Brown settled into a local hotel and set to work deconstructing the prevailing public view of defendant Michael Oakes.
4: The copies.
0: Here in court, Brown sucked up the attention.
5: And I would suggest counsel come to trial and she'll find out.
0: Naturally flamboyant.
6: I don't think I have a dog in this fight.
0: Well, the client seemed to disappear into the woodwork behind him. A client who, said John Henry Brown, was not at all the villain the prosecution seemed determined to portray.
5: What we have is a man who has, on his own, raised very successfully four children.
0: It became, shall we say, a theme. Michael Oakes, single father of four, grandfather of one. Well-spoken, mild-mannered. But certainly not any ordinary salesman or consultant. Oakes, Brown admitted, is a recognized expert in close-quarters combat, knows firearms so well he's written numerous articles for gun magazines, has even trained police SWAT teams, but has no criminal record. And, insisted Brown, he isn't a murderer. Still, he must have done something to Mark Stover, didn't he? Well, here's where it all began to get tricky. If Stover was really dead, said John Henry Brown, and if the prosecution could prove Oakes killed him, then and only then Oakes might provide an explanation.
7: Again, I don't see that.
0: Through the legal fog, a little hint came popping out. The prosecution had already indicated it would introduce into evidence a bulletproof vest found in Michael Oakes' SUV. Now, Attorney Brown seemed to be suggesting that vest would be important to any claim the defense might decide to make.
5: And just to make things clear, Your Honor, it's not just the vest, it's a bullet that was found in the vest.
8: Coming up, a very different portrait of the victim emerges.
9: Mark Stover was a domestic violence terrorist.
8: And then the defendant tells his story to Dateline, even before he does in court. When Dateline continues.
0: September 2010. Michael Oakes was set to stand trial for the murder of his girlfriend's ex-husband, Mark Stover. And as the proceedings started, no one really knew where things were headed here. Even John Henry Brown quite deliberately broke one of his own cardinal rules. He decided not to make an opening statement to the jury.
9: I have what I call my famous 10 rules of trial, and I think it's rule number 3 is never waive an opening statement. That's a rule.
4: Good morning, everybody.
0: But this time, the defense would lie in wait while the prosecution made its case that Michael Oakes was a first-degree murderer. Here's how their story began, with this video. A security camera about 5:30 a.m., the Mount Vernon Walmart. There's Michael Oakes. It's the morning Mark Stover disappeared. Receipts found in Oakes' car showed he'd purchased ankle weights, anchor line, shin guards, camouflage clothes. Also found in his car, that bulletproof vest. Prosecutors argued Oakes arrived at Stover's house a little later that morning. Mark's employees were called to testify about what they saw and heard.
10: I was awoken by the dogs in the barn next door.
0: They saw the spots of blood, smelled the bleach, saw Mark's car racing down the driveway.
11: Both back ends were open to each other.
0: And then the trespassing incident at the Grange Hall near Mark Stover's house, as called in by those two concerned women, now witnesses.
12: There was a guy standing between the vehicles, and he had a big, huge wad of plastic, a big roll of plastic.
0: That someone, Michael Oakes, as identified by his license plate, and that wad of plastic, the suggestion was, of course, that it shrouded Mark Stover's body. And remember, there was a chain behind the Grange that appeared to have been cut that morning, and here were receipts found in Oakes' car showing he bought and later returned a bolt cutter from a Lowe's hardware store the day Mark Stover disappeared. A state DNA expert testified Mark Stover's blood was found in the back of his car and in the back of defendant Oakes' SUV.
13: Are you aware that Mr. Oakes purchased a 22 caliber pistol at your store?
14: I am.
0: This former hardware store manager testified he sold Michael Oakes that 22 caliber Browning. He'd been interested in it for a very specific reason.
14: He told me, well, I have a barrel that I can interchange on that has a threaded end that I can put a suppressor on.
0: Silencer, that is. Then an expert matched bullet casings found outside Stover's house to Michael Oakes' gun.
15: I was able to identify all three fired cartridge cases as having been fired from the Browning pistol.
0: Proof that Michael Oakes' gun was fired at Mark Stover's house, where DNA showed more of Mark's blood was found. Blood, but no body. To try to answer the question of what Michael Oakes might have done with Mark's body, prosecutors presented this surveillance video. Shortly after 12 noon, October 28th, the day Stover disappeared, an SUV looked like Michael Oakes' Suzuki, slowly cruising by the waterfront casino 3 miles from the Grange.
16: Right here, this is the dark color SUV.
0: Detective Dan Luvera testified the vehicle spent about 16 minutes back there by the casino, out of range of the camera, on a road that leads to this channel, open water, and this dilapidated dock. Later, detectives and divers searched, but
3: Didn't find a darn thing.
0: Then, of course, there was one other key witness for the prosecution. Jennifer Thompson, Michael Oakes' ex-wife. Remember, she'd claimed that Michael Oakes told her he'd been offered a job to take out an ex-husband, that he'd been asked by a father of someone named Linda. And that Jennifer was convinced that meant this was a killing for hire. But because that alleged conversation took place when Jennifer and Michael Oakes were married, that made it privileged. Couldn't be used in court. The prosecution would have to make do with just part of Jennifer's story. The judge would not allow her face to be filmed in court, as she told the jury about her visit from Michael just days before Mark Stover disappeared, when he talked about a job he was supposed to do. And then there was her meeting with him on the 28th of October, not long after that trespassing incident when a police officer pulled him over. Jennifer said he looked a little frumpy. And what was that on his jeans?
17: There was a rusty reddish stain on his right knee. To me, it looked like blood. I just said, it looks like you have a dirty knee there. And he took his finger and he touched it. And he said, yeah.
0: But most startling in Jennifer's testimony, all those things she claimed he said, that he was doing a job and something went wrong, that he wanted to sterilize his car, and his fears about what would happen if the cops questioned him.
17: Something that was not planned happened. He said, and if there's a trial, it's not going to be good.
0: All very methodically, the prosecution appeared to have cornered Michael Oakes, seemed to have met a certain burden of proof, and no one had a clue what Oakes or his attorney would do or say to respond. Oh, but John Henry Brown knew exactly how he'd respond. And it was a bombshell he had in store.
9: We wanted to be the people who brought light into this case.
4: We wanted to provide a little a twist, a turn, a surprise.
9: Yeah.
18: Good morning. Be seated, ladies and gentlemen. The defense team is reserving their opening statement.
0: Experienced observers here in the Mount Vernon courthouse were puzzled. What was lead defense attorney John Henry Brown up to?
18: Coming up,
9: the reality is you can't negotiate with a terrorist. And Mark Stover was a domestic violence terrorist.
19: I just knew that wasn't true about him. There was nothing in him that was malicious or vindictive.
0: As the prosecution put on its case against Michael Oakes, rolled out chapter and verse of the evidence pointing to Oakes as the murderer of dog whisperer Mark Stover, the defense said practically nothing. Why? Strategy, said John Henry Brown.
9: We put them through the task of putting on a lot of evidence, and it was just kind of boring them, and so we wanted to be the people who brought light into this case.
0: So, what was the light in this case, the secret twist?
9: The evidence shows and demonstrates beyond any shadow of a doubt for any reasonable person that Mark Stover was a domestic violence terrorist.
0: Terrorist? The villain was not his client, Michael Oakes, said Brown, but the victim, Mark Stover. Remember, Mark's friends and clients had nothing but good things to say about him. But now it was clear Oakes' attorneys would use whatever evidence they could to paint the dog trainer as a threatening, gun-loving predator. Someone Michael Oakes would have feared. And here the real work of the defense began. They focused to a large degree on Stover's behavior with his ex-wife. Linda Opdyke, said Brown, was stalked and harassed for years after leaving Stover. It wasn't just the incident in which her ex-husband was caught rummaging through her garbage. He made a habit of showing up at her house uninvited, said Brown, exposing himself, appearing in her bathroom as she got out of the shower, pointing a rifle at her through a window, leaving handwritten notes, threatening voicemails.
9: The fact that he goes into Linda's house with a .45 and puts it on a pillow and threatens to kill himself or her, the fact that he breaks into her house, the fact that he steals her journal, the fact that he steals her garbage, the fact, all of those things are facts.
0: And so, when it came time for the defense to finally make its case, Brown's co-counsel Corbin Vollis did his best to drive the allegations home.
20: When Linda said she wanted to be separated from Mark in 2005, he did not take it well. He
0: was what followed, angry. Claimed the defense, were many examples of bad behavior. Mark following her into a beauty salon.
20: Mark Stover walks in unannounced. He gives a card to Linda saying he will never let her go.
0: Mark showing up at her place uninvited.
20: He grabs her by her shoulders and says he can't let her go.
0: Apparently spying on her when Linda slept with Mark's ex-best friend.
20: The next morning, Linda gets a phone call from Mark Stover. And then, to Linda's horror, Mark Stover begins to describe in graphic detail the intimacy that Linda had been sharing the night before.
0: And sitting in his car outside her home,
20: she's calling him on the cell phone. He's following her. She's pleading with him to stop it and quit following her.
0: That time, said the defense, Linda called the cops.

0: front. Next time, do not call the cops on the guy that controls your health care.
1: And then the defense attorney showed the jury this video from Linda's surveillance cameras in the middle of the night. Here's a man the defense claimed is Mark Stover creeping around Linda's house.
0: What you see is Mark Stover walking up the driveway and under her house out of view of the camera.
1: But that wasn't all. There was a series of odd and threatening voicemail messages, said the defense, many with a similar theme. Mark seemed strangely obsessed with getting his wedding photos back from Linda. Just one of many transcripts of these calls the attorney read from.
0: Send those dang pictures of the wedding. I know you're into the wedding. You don't give a damn about me. I don't want anything showing that we were married or anything else.
1: The defense told the jury that Linda's attorney told Mark to stop contacting her directly, only go through his office.
0: But of course, he keeps contacting her and contacting her and contacting her because Mark Stover is dogged in the pursuit of his prey.
1: Prey? An interesting word, very deliberately picked by the defense. Because now they would argue that Michael Oakes also became prey for Mark Stover, would claim that a terrified Oakes believed something unspeakable would happen if he didn't try to appease Linda's ex.
2: I mean, the fact of the matter is, you talk about domestic violence terrorists, the person who's dead here is Mark Stover.
3: Yeah.
2: He's the one against whom the violence was committed.
3: Here's something that we've learned in this country, haven't we? You don't negotiate with terrorists. Michael didn't know that. Michael felt he could negotiate with terrorists. Linda felt she could negotiate with terrorists. The reality is you can't negotiate with a terrorist. And Mark Stover was a domestic violence terrorist.
1: Mark's friends and clients had by now gathered around the courthouse here in Mount Vernon, determined to tell the world, anybody who would listen, that those claims were both unfair and untrue.
4: Most of all these reports that we hear are filed by her alone and by her eyewitness alone and absolutely no one else's. So you got to weigh that in at some point, too, that it doesn't have that much meat to it.
5: I just knew that wasn't true about him. There was nothing in him that was malicious or vindictive.
1: And perhaps to answer them, a surprising and extremely unusual strategy. In mid-trial, John Henry Brown brought his client to see us here on the outskirts of Little Mount Vernon. Michael Oakes, before even talking to the jury, would make his case here. Preparation for his own testimony? Yes, probably. But also a wild bombshell of a story. An audacious claim.
6: Coming up,
7: I went and I got shot. And I won.
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0: It was early evening, thermometer dropping in the gathering dark, when Michael Oakes came to talk to us. Partway through his trial for murder, he came with a message about himself, which he delivered, more or less in the following manner, over and over again.
1: I'm a single dad. I cook 3 meals a day for my kids. I bring them to dance. I bring them to school. If this has been my life.
0: And in case we didn't get it.
1: The lens I look at the world through is really that of a single dad. I'm a nurturer. I'm a father. I'm a very peaceable person. I just happen to be a single dad who's kind of in a very unfortunate limelight right now.
0: Well, yes. Charged with first-degree murder. So how did he get to this place? The story began, he said, when someone asked him to contact a frightened woman he did not know. That's how he made that first call to Linda Opdyke.
1: And she said, I'm dealing with a really frightening stalking situation.
0: Michael, remember, was a security expert. He'd trained SWAT teams in close quarters combat. He offered to help.
1: She put in my hands this very thick file, including video recordings, audio recordings, police reports, page after page, threatening voicemails.
0: Linda told him she'd been stalked for years by her ex-husband.
1: You get out of the shower, and there he is standing in the bathroom with a gun in his hand, and you thought your house was locked. How many of those occasions does it take before you go, any room I'm in, any moment, I have to be ready? And that's the scenario that Linda lived in for at least 2 years.
0: And then, as he worked out a protection plan for Linda, he said, something unexpected happened.
1: We really resonated, really worked well together, and connected on a very heart and soul level.
2: So it was a romance?
1: It definitely became a romance.
0: And so Michael, the diminutive single dad and security expert, and Linda, the beautiful, tall, golden-haired daughter of privilege, embarked on a life together, along with his kids. And then one day in late May 2009, said Oakes, he was getting into his car in a Costco parking lot in a town called Kennewick, Washington, when he was confronted by Linda's ex, Mark Stover.
1: I was approached by Mark Stover, out of the clear blue. I had never met the gentleman prior to that, never spoken to him before. He did not introduce himself. And he,
2: take your time.
1: I got up every morning, you know, and took my kids to school.
2: Right.
1: I had my son in grade school. And my daughter in middle school.
2: Yeah.
1: And,
0: There was a long pause while Oakes composed himself.
1: Sorry. He said he needed me to do something. And he told me what my daughters were wearing that morning to school. And they had to have been there when my girls got out of the car at their schools, two schools. And he said that there was a... no other choice for me but to do what he wanted, or something bad is going to happen to my kids. And he said that he was in a very tight relationship with the cops, and if as soon as I called, he would know. And he said I was going to do what he wanted.
2: Which was what?
1: He told me I had to get wedding photos, believe it or not. Wedding albums, photos. And I had to get them to him or else.
2: What'd you say?
1: You know, I was, my head was spinning. I was so much in shock, I didn't say much. I listened to him. I think I nodded several times. I don't remember saying anything.
0: But Michael Oakes, the security, weapons, and hand-to-hand combat expert, the trainer of police SWAT teams, did feel something, he said.
1: For 6 months of 2009, I lived in a perpetual state of fear.
0: Too afraid, even, to call the police.
1: I didn't have video proof. I didn't have audio proof. I didn't even have a witness.
0: And so, according to Michael, he tried to appease Mark Stover and looked for the wedding photos.
1: I just found the romantic relationship that I had been seeking my whole life, just putting it together. And in the middle of this, I'm supposed to say, hey, I'd really love to look at your wedding pictures with your ex who's stalking you and driving you crazy. Where would you happen to have those? I'd really like to look at those. So,
3: wait a minute. You didn't tell her that he'd confronted you and asked for these wedding pictures?
1: Oh, no. Oh, no, no, no.
0: Instead, he says, he armed his own daughter, trained her, if anyone comes into the house, keep firing until they stop.
1: My very first responsibility, over and above anything or anyone, is the safety of my children.
0: And then he claimed he agreed to Mark Stover's demand to meet, supposedly to talk about wedding pictures, at Mark's house October 28th. Went there armed with deadly force and wearing a bulletproof vest, and did it, he claimed, only to protect his children from an out-of-control madman.
3: Really? Any rational person would know you don't protect your children by taking a gun to somebody's house to meet with them when you think that maybe there'll be gunplay. You don't do that if you're a dad.
1: No,
3: Keith. Dads don't do that.
1: No, Keith, you know what would happen if it was you and you were in the situation based upon that comment? You would be standing right now on the edge of two graves, and you'd be looking at it, and all your friends would tell you, it's okay, Keith. There's nothing you could have done. Well, that. Because there was something I could do, and I had to play patty cake with this guy for 6 months to keep my kids alive.
3: And then you went and shot him.
1: I went and I got shot. And I won.
3: Oh.
1: So because I won the gunfight, I know that I will not be standing on the side of my children's graves. And people aren't going to be patting me on the back and saying, there's nothing you could have done. I did.
0: Oakes claimed Mark Stover shot first. Thus, the claim he now made, it was self-defense. Even though no evidence ever surfaced to suggest Stover was in possession of any firearm at all, or that Stover had ever arranged any meeting with Oakes. And as for the story that he was a hired gun for the Opdykes, just not true, said Michael Oakes.
3: A great many people believe that one or both of the Opdykes are involved. Were they involved?
1: Not at all.
0: But of course it was all Michael's story, about a crazed dog whisperer, threats to his children, all that fear.
3: I mean, who else says that besides you? And what evidence is there that he ever said such a thing?
1: Said such a thing as?
3: That he was, you know, threatening your kids.
1: Well, Keith, it's been the problem. I survived that day in October. I was still alive. My life continued on. And we have yet to see if the state is going to finish the job for him or not. And I understand I'm in a bit of a fix.
4: You solemnly swear a firm testimony about to give this matter be the truth, the whole truth, and nothing.
0: So now, he'd tell his story to the jury. Would they believe it?
5: Coming up, the story comes complete with dramatic reenactments.
1: My name is Michael Oakes.
0: The task, as Michael Oakes took the witness stand, was not going to be easy, and he seemed to know it. He had to admit he did, in fact, kill dog whisperer Mark Stover, but somehow persuade the jury it was only in self-defense. You've heard what he told us, his allegations that Stover confronted him, threatened his children. He told the jury about what he claimed was Stover's weird determination to get those wedding photos. Oakes' version of the deadly events? After a series of meetings with Stover about those photos, He demanded Oakes come to his house October 28th, and he obeyed. Drove in the middle of the night across the state to Stover's house. He admitted buying all those supplies at the local Walmart early that morning on his way.
1: I was very, very concerned about possibly needing to make some sort of on-foot escape through the woods from him and his dogs.
0: He bought the anchor line and weights, he claimed, to help him scale up a nearby water tower in case he found himself running away from Mark's watchdog. And those shin guards? They weren't armor to fend off a watchdog, he claimed, but just a gift for his ex-wife Jennifer's young son. At 7 a.m., Michael testified, he knocked on Mark Stover's door. He said Mark ordered him, stand in his hallway bathroom. And Oakes simply obeyed. And then when he told Mark he couldn't find any wedding pictures.
1: He got more and more animated and got very close to me and was very angry and very loud.
0: And then
1: he came around the corner with a gun in his hand. We tangled and I got shot.
0: John Henry Brown had his client put on the bulletproof vest and show the jury what he claimed happened next. Courtroom show and tell.
6: He's Mr. Stover. He's holding the gun out. He's fired at you.
1: Mm-hmm.
6: What do you do? That was amazingly fast, Mr. Oakes. Is that the way you did that?
1: That's how I was trained.
6: Mr. Stover was shot with his own gun.
1: Yes, he was.
0: So now Mark Stover was dead in the hallway of his home. And soon after, said Oakes, he went outside and was confronted by Mark's dog, Ding.
1: I shot a couple times until it stopped coming at me.
0: Why didn't he call the police?
1: He had said he owned the cops, and it seemed like there was some evidence that that might be true. I just didn't think they would believe me at all.
0: Then Michael said he wanted to see his kids before, as he said he assumed, he'd be arrested. So then he said he tucked Mark's gun into his vest pocket, carried the body out to Mark's station wagon, got in the driver's seat, put Mark's hat on his head, and went down the driveway.
1: I drove around for a while and just stopped a couple places and sat there thinking about how the heck can I get to my kids.
0: He said he thought maybe he'd leave Mark's car and the body behind that Grange hall, but there was that locked chain, so he went and bought the bolt cutter, returned to the Grange, and those ladies saw him transferring Mark's body to his own car and called the cops.
6: And when that police officer pulled you over, was Mr. Stover in the back of your Suzuki?
1: He was.
0: He went to visit ex-wife Jennifer, he said, because he wanted to see her two sons. Though he never did. Nor did he drive to see his own children, who he said were in Battleground, Washington, a four-hour drive away.
1: I realized that I couldn't drive to Battleground with Mr. Stover in the back of my rig.
0: So instead, he said he ditched Mark's car at that casino, looked around for a place to dump his body.
1: There's a kind of a dilapidated looking dock thing, and I got my car as close to that as possible and muscled him out and dropped him in the water.
0: An area investigators had searched but never found anything. Then, he said, he drove across the state, not to his kids, but to Linda's house. Though he insisted he did not tell her any of what had just happened. Didn't tell her what he'd done.
1: I just said I had a really bad day.
0: And when the police showed up the next night, he admitted, he did try to throw out some evidence.
6: What was your intent?
1: I needed one more day. I was trying not to get arrested just yet.
0: But of course, he was arrested and charged. And now it was Prosecutor Rich Wyrick's turn to challenge his story. About, for example, that morning at Mark Stover's house.
7: Did you hear the gun go off?
1: You know, I don't recall anything, really.
7: Who pulled the trigger?
1: I believe I did.
7: Okay. Was his finger still on the trigger?
1: I do not know.
7: Where were you when you pulled the trigger, man?
1: I don't know.
7: Where was the bullet hole?
1: I don't know.
7: You weren't curious enough to look?
1: I was very disturbed.
0: And despite all those people who testified they were knocked back by the overwhelming smell of bleach.
1: I don't recall smelling any bleach.
7: Did you use any bleach?
1: I did not.
7: Did you attempt to clean up anything?
1: No.
0: Didn't try to erase evidence, he claimed. And as for those odd supplies he bought at the Walmart...
7: So why did you need camouflage?
1: If I was going to make my escape through the woods to the water tower, camouflage is quite useful for that.
7: You would have the camouflage in your backpack that you would quickly change into as you ran through the woods.
1: No, I would change into quickly and then run through the woods.
7: But would this is assuming that Mr. Stover has taken the time not to chase you.
1: I'm very fast.
0: And finally, the prosecutor asked, if he was so afraid of Mark Stover, why not tell someone? Why go over to his house?
7: You never took one step to enlist anyone's aid.
1: That is correct.
7: And you walked into Mr. Stover's house on October 28th.
1: I did.
7: And he tried to kill you.
1: That is correct.
7: And you did nothing beforehand to try to avoid that.
1: I think I did a lot to try to avoid it.
0: What the jury made of the story, no one knew. But wait, the defense wasn't quite done. There was one more person, very important to all of this, who until mid-trial had refused to say one word in public. The woman at the center of it all, Linda Opdyke.
4: Miss Opdyke, you'd raise your right hand.
0: Whose long silence was about to end.
5: Coming up, and end it would, with a bang, with stories of who she said was the real Mark Stover.
8: And he had a pistol in his hand and laid it on the pillow next to my head.
5: When Dateline continued.
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4: Miss Updike, you'd raise your right hand.
0: For months and months, since the murder of Mark Stover, his ex-wife Linda Opdyke had maintained absolute public silence. In the face of questions from police and prosecutors, she invoked her Fifth Amendment right. So this, at the end of Michael Oak's murder trial, was quite a surprise. Linda Opdyke, defense witness.
8: I felt this was an important part of the story that I could tell about a dangerous stalking situation, and if there's any information that I could offer up, I wanted to do so.
0: And as she began, it was clear she was here to join the defense's campaign against victim Mark Stover's character.
6: Would you agree that Mark Stover was dogged in pursuit of his prey?
8: Yes, I would.
0: The defense claimed Michael Oakes knew Linda Opdyke had been stalked by her ex-husband, and that went to his state of mind when he acted in self-defense. So now Linda told the jury some stories she'd earlier told Oakes. Her claim, for example, that Mark appeared in her bedroom one night.
8: And he had a pistol in his hand and laid it on the pillow next to my head and was very disturbed.
0: And another time, she said, when she looked out her bathroom window.
8: I see Mark on a hillside behind my house. He's looking through the scope, pointing the rifle at me.
0: And once, said Linda, long after she left him, after Mark agreed to plead guilty to the stalking charge, she visited their abandoned paradise, Kicket Island, to retrieve some personal things. And she said she found in a cubbyhole in the master bedroom a wedding candle that she'd thrown away during the divorce.
8: I found the wedding candle in there with a .22 bullet casing and a picture of me along with that in the cubbyhole.
0: Was it a message, a threat? In her cross-examination, it was pretty clear that Prosecutor Rosemary Kahola-Kula was deeply skeptical about Linda's fears and allegations. No proof at all for Michael's claims. And Linda hadn't seen or heard a word from Stover in the year and a half before he was killed. So what were she and Oak so frightened about?
14: The last time that you ever saw Mr. Stover or heard from Mr. Stover was at the protection order hearing in April of 08, correct?
8: That is correct.
0: But she certainly saw a lot of Michael Oakes.
14: You continue to have romantic feelings, intimate feelings toward Mr. Oakes and vice versa.
8: Yes.
14: And in fact, I think that you said that in our interview last week, is that you loved him, correct?
8: I don't recall if I said that or not, but I do, yes.
0: And hadn't her new lover done her a favor, asked the prosecutor, by getting rid of the ex-husband she accused of causing her so much trouble?
14: The fact is that in this case, you don't have to worry about Mr. Stover now, do you?
8: It appears to be that case.
14: And in that sense, the defendant helped you out, correct?
8: No.
0: Prosecutor Kahola-Kula also asked Opdyke about her refusal to answer certain questions in the case.
14: Now, it's correct, isn't it, that throughout the investigation of this case, you've been concerned about your own potential legal liability in this case?
8: Yes.
14: And you refused to speak with my office, correct?
8: Under legal counsel, yes.
0: And this testimony now in court, suggested the prosecutor, sounded like a woman with an obvious and selfish motive to support Michael Oakes' claim of self-defense.
14: Isn't it true that if this is a case of self-defense, it gets you off the hook, too?
8: What do you mean by that?
14: You indicated you were concerned about your own potential liability in this case. If a jury were to find that this was self-defense, you wouldn't have any more liability either, would you?
8: I have no liability in this case.
14: Nothing further.
0: And the witness left the stand. Dateline wanted to talk to Linda Opdyke, but she did not respond to our interview request. And as for her father, Wally Opdyke, his lawyer emailed this statement. Wallace Opdyke had absolutely no involvement or prior knowledge of Michael Oakes' murder of Mark Stover. Rumors and innuendo to the contrary are baseless and unfair.
15: Mark Stover was a domestic violence terrorist.
0: John Henry Brown closed with a powerful recitation of his theme, that Mark Stover was the bad guy. But even so, he said, Oakes didn't want or plan to kill him.
15: You don't premeditate up just to the point of shooting somebody. You premeditate the entire scenario. And what happened after this tragic event is absurd. He has absolutely no plan. None. And if there's no plan afterwards, I think it leads you to the conclusion that there was no plan beforehand.
0: Really? Here was the prosecutor's closing.
14: I will say this. The more charitable view of motive would be that Ms. Opdyke and Mr. Oakes, perhaps they really did fear for their safety for some reason, but the evidence doesn't support it. Now, the less charitable view is that the defendant set out on a path of a cold, calculated execution. Was it because there were some feelings of revenge after this incredibly contentious divorce? Was it to prove himself to Ms. Opdyke for some reason? And the fact is, we'll never know, because the defendant has taken all steps necessary to obscure the truth. And the deceit needs to stop now. Thank you.
0: Up to the jury, then. And as the hours became a day, and then two, and then three, it seemed perhaps they were having trouble making up their minds. Mark Stover's loyal friends and clients kept vigil, hoping for conviction, eager to tell whoever would listen that Mark was never the abusive villain the defense contended. Michael Oakes, his children and extended family, were joined by Linda Opdyke. They waited in a rented waterfront house. And of course, neither they nor anyone knew what drama was coming with the reading of the verdict.
4: I understand the jury has reached a verdict.
14: Yes, we have, Your Honor.
5: Coming up, emotions boil over.
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1: Here it was. Nearly 1 year after Mark Stover disappeared, the moment had come. The verdict. The courtroom was packed. On one side, Mark's supporters. On the other, Michael Oakes, his children, his grandchild, and his love, Linda Opdyke, all waiting to hear Oakes' fate.
2: We, the jury, find the defendant, Michael Glenn Oakes, guilty.
1: Guilty? Not self-defense. Murder. The Oakes children, the ones Michael claimed he'd been trying to protect when he killed Mark Stover, cried, screamed, fell apart. As they watched their father taken away in handcuffs.
3: Arise, please.
1: And then the next month, in a more ordered courtroom, the convicted killer stood before the judge to be sentenced. Though first, Michael Oakes had a thing or two to say.
4: I wish to express the sincere and heartfelt remorse that I carry due to my actions, and I apologize to all that I've harmed through my poor judgment. First, I would like to apologize to the members of Mr. Stover's family and all those friends and clients who clearly cared so much for him. I also wish to apologize to the members of my own family who've cared for me all of my life and who have now sacrificed everything for my legal representation and to enable my bail pending trial.
1: But Oakes did not withdraw his claim of self-defense. He stuck to his story. And the judge just didn't buy it.
5: And I believe we're still a long ways from the truth as to what actually happened. On October 28, 2009...
1: Truth, as the judge told the court, seems elusive still in the stories of Michael Oakes.
5: Large parts of your story I just flat do not believe and never will. If it was self-defense, why not provide the gun and the body that matches the story and matches the bullet in the vest? Because with those simple things, law enforcement would have done an investigation and that probably would have been the end of the story.
1: So, why did Oakes shoot and kill his lover's ex-husband? The judge floated his own theory.
5: How does the knight win the hand of the princess? He goes out and he slays the dragon that's chasing the princess. And I think at a starting point here, Mr. Oakes believed he could free Miss Updike from whatever was in her past, whatever dragons were chasing her, and by so freeing her, perhaps win her hand.
1: The judge gave Michael Oakes the maximum, 26 and a half years in prison. Now imagine how things might be different. Had those two women, the biddies, Oakes called them, not happened by the Grange that morning in October.
6: I guess we ended up being the main, you know, characters in the whole drama, I guess.
1: Two ladies who thought Oakes was where he shouldn't be and looked suspicious. They did what anyone would have done, they said, when they called police. Though now that they've been thinking about it some.
6: To be honest, I look at it this way. God put us where he wanted us. We saw what he wanted us to see. He protected us from what could have happened.
1: But of course, a lot did happen. Dreadful things. Paradise lost. Life taken. Reputation besmirched. By a murderer intent on blaming his victim. He was, said his friends, smart, funny, generous, unfailingly loyal, ever reliable. He could tame wild beasts with his whisper. Not so easy to bring a human heart to heal.
7: That's all for now. I'm Lester Holt. Thanks for joining us. I focus on when I'm working a case, what drives me the most is the victims. I wanted to speak for them. I wanted to speak for Helene.
8: I just turned on the news. Woman found murdered in Denver, Colorado.
9: I just grabbed my son and screamed and cried.
8: Was it somebody she worked with at the radio station? Could it be the boyfriend that she just broke up with in December?
10: You're giving the detectives names of people.
8: Yes, we looked at everything. I was even like, where was Ted Bundy at that time?
7: We have to look under every stone, every pebble.
10: You're talking about hundreds of names here.
7: Hundreds, thousands.
11: She is driven. Her tenacity is just remarkable.
7: I knew I was going to find him. It was a competition between him and I.
12: The heart is pounding like, oh my God, this is real.
7: I said, I found him. I know who killed Helene.
13: I'm Lester Holt.
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15: Here's Josh Mankiewicz with A Promise to Helene.
16: 40 years is a long time. That's 40 winters here in Colorado and countless snowfalls. It was on a day like this that a young woman disappeared. Her name was Helene, and Helene had a friend named Kimberly, a friend who kept her word.
10: Do you have any idea how many years you were signing up for when you made that promise?
8: No.
16: For those nearly four decades, Kimberly LaTourette kept her promise. 40 years looking at faces. 40 years meeting with detectives. 40 years retracing Helene's steps.
8: When I make a promise and make a commitment, I follow through.
16: Helene never knew it, but she had another friend.
10: You never met Helene. You feel like you know her?
7: I do. I feel like I know her well as I possibly could.
16: Shannon was 3 years old when Helene disappeared. It wasn't until 2019 that she accepted a challenge.
7: I had to win. I wanted to win for Helene.
16: Helene Przinski grew up as the baby daughter in a close-knit family of five in Hamilton, Massachusetts.
11: Everybody that met her liked her company.
16: Janet was her older sister by 9 years.
10: But you didn't treat her as like this annoying younger sibling. You guys were pretty tight.
11: All. We were. She was my best buddy. She was a surprise, I think, to the family. And she just brought sunshine and life to our household.
8: I met her my freshman year of high school. She was a sophomore. We both were part of a singing group called Harmony, and that's really where I got to know Helene very well.
10: She loved to sing.
8: Yes, she loved to perform.
17: I'm involved with Harmony, which is a musical group at the regional.
16: Helene spoke about her school life for a classmate's local radio show.
17: My philosophy on life? Yeah, I have one. You should just, I don't know, be yourself and make the best of everything.
18: Smile.
17: And
18: smile.
17: Yeah, that's what I do all the time.
16: Here she is, smiling along with Kimberly in their musical group. Also joining in, Kimberly's older brother, John.
19: There was a real feeling of camaraderie, but also dedication to excellence in our singing.
16: He remembers the day camaraderie turned to something else.
19: We started talking, and for me, there was an immediate spark. It was that kind of fluttery feeling that you have when you know you're talking to somebody that you realize you really like immediately.
8: They were just in love. They were, you know, each other's first loves in high school, but very genuine.
16: It didn't last beyond high school, but John and Kimberly both kept in touch with Helene after graduation. Helene attended Wheaton College in Massachusetts, where she sang in another group, the Wheatones. There she is in the back row with the black dress on. One more thing. As much as she loved her singing, Helene had another passion, journalism.
10: What did you think was going to happen to her? Where was she headed?
8: For great things. I saw Helene the Christmas, December of 1979 at church. She told me that she was going off to Denver to do this internship to further her interests in journalism. and she was very excited about it.
16: Helene arrived in January 1980 to begin that internship at a radio station in Denver, a long way from home. Fortunately, she had some relatives nearby.
10: Your family didn't worry about her going off to Colorado because she wasn't going to be alone and she was staying with your aunt and uncle.
11: Exactly.
16: Then came that day, January 16th. Helene had barely been there 2 weeks when she grabbed the bus from the radio station around 6 p.m. to go back to her aunt and uncle's house. She'd made the commute before without a problem. That night, Helene Pruszynski never made it home.
11: My parents called me and said they had just gotten a call from my aunt and uncle, and this was, I think, maybe 10 o'clock at night.
10: What'd you think had happened?
11: We had no idea, because this was so unlike Helene. Something had to be wrong.
16: The next morning, the news, none of it good, made its way back to Massachusetts.
8: That was the first thing that came up. Hamilton woman found murdered in Denver, Colorado, and then from there it was just horror and chaos.
11: I went crazy. My son was 16 months old. I just grabbed my son and screamed and cried, and I just couldn't believe it was happening. Not till Helene.
16: That moment would launch a 40-year quest for justice to find Helene's killer and to learn what happened on that wintry night.
15: When we come back, detectives, family, friends, desperate for clues, grasping at straws.
10: She gets off the bus, and then she just disappears.
18: She just disappeared.
8: Was it somebody that she worked with at the radio station? Could it be the boyfriend that she just broke up with in December?
19: I thought I would be a suspect, actually.
15: When Dateline continues.
16: In Helene Pruszynski's small Massachusetts town, her family and friends sat stunned. She'd been found murdered in a snowy field in Colorado.
19: She was my first love, so she had a very special place in my heart. And what happened to her was so devastating.
8: Her wake was just horribly sad. I mean, no one could even speak. What could you say?
11: You just go through the motions. And then when it's all over, then you sit and you still say, I can't believe it's happened.
10: Murder changes everything.
11: Oh, it does.
16: It changed the mood in rural Douglas County, Colorado. A high-profile murder case will do that.
20: As snow began to fall in the field where the body of young Helene Pruszynski was found, obliterating any clues, authorities...
16: Back in 1980, Tony Spurlock was a rookie sheriff's deputy in Douglas County, Colorado. Today, he's the sheriff.
10: What was Douglas like then?
18: You know, Douglas County was a completely rural community between Colorado Springs and Denver.
10: Not a lot of homicides back then.
18: Maybe one every 4 years.
16: Investigators determined Helene was last seen alive getting off that bus after work.
18: From the bus driver, we knew that she got off that bus. From there...
10: And nobody got off with her. She didn't have any trouble on the bus.
18: There was no indication from any witnesses there that she was in any distress or anyone was following her.
10: She gets off the bus, and then she just disappears.
18: She just disappeared.
16: Helene's body was found the next day in a field nearly 9 miles from that bus stop. She'd been stabbed 9 times. An autopsy revealed she was also raped.
10: What'd you learn from the body, the scene, the autopsy?
18: A number of her clothes were missing. She was wearing a mid-size winter jacket for Colorado at that time and a scarf. She was lying on her back. She had no defensive wounds, but she had wounds on her knees and lower leg area, which would tell us that she had either crawled on her knees at some point into that rough area of the grass based upon the injuries.
10: And she didn't have defensive wounds, suggesting that she was not fighting her attacker. She was trying to go along with him, maybe get him to let her go.
18: Right.
8: And some of the forensics that they shared with us, it led some of us to believe that it wasn't a stranger, that it must be somebody that she knew.
10: But she didn't know anybody there, did she?
8: She didn't know anybody there, but she was working at a radio station. So was it somebody that she worked with at the radio station? Could it be somebody that she turned down for a date or a ride or something that got angry?
16: Helene's friend Kimberly started thinking about the men in Helene's life. They were mostly just friends, but she passed their names to investigators anyway.
10: You're giving the detectives names of people and saying, you need to check out this guy and this guy and this guy.
8: Yes. We said, could it be the boyfriend that she just broke up with in December? Could it be, you know, I looked at my brother. I said, John, you know, could it be you?
16: Of course, John was Helene's ex-boyfriend. As John worked through his own grief, it occurred to him, police might come knocking.
19: I thought they would. I thought I would be a suspect, actually. But they never contacted me.
16: That's because investigators quickly determined John was in Massachusetts when the murder happened. Back in Colorado, investigators focused on what little evidence they had.
10: Different world of law enforcement back then. No surveillance cameras, no license plate readers, none of that.
18: Yeah. This was during the age of law enforcement where we still did not have DNA. There was no technology that would help us track where she was at.
16: Their old-school police work did turn up something. A witness had seen a young man of medium build in his 20s or 30s. 5'9", maybe 5'10". He was standing by a car at the side of the road. It wasn't much. Investigators wanted more from the witness.
18: Investigators put that person under hypnosis and used a sketch artist to draw a rendition of the person that she saw standing next to a car on Daniels Park Road, which would have been 100 yards or so away from where the body was found.
10: That works, putting somebody under hypnosis?
18: Here's the thing. I've been doing this business for 40 years, and I heard where it worked and I've heard where it didn't work.
16: The result was this sketch. Was it the killer? And would it lead anywhere?
15: Coming up, a chilling new possibility.
8: I was even like, where was Ted Bundy at that time?
15: Could a serial killer have committed this crime?
0: You're being questioned in connection with the crime of homicide.
10: These prolific serial killers, that certainly fit.
18: It certainly fit.
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4: In the weeks after Helene Pruszynski's murder in 1980, police at last had a possible image of their suspect, except it wasn't leading them any closer to her killer.
5: You start showing that sketch around and you put it up every place and nobody knows who that is.
6: That is correct. No one came forward and said, oh, I know who that guy is.
4: Months went by, and detectives just hit a dead end.
6: It was clear that they had exhausted all of the leads by the wintertime of 1980, going into 81. The case had gone cold.
4: For a victim's family, there may be no greater frustration than having a loved one's case go cold. Often someone needs to play the role of the tireless advocate. Even at only 26, Kimberly realized that and made her promise.
5: Which was?
7: I saw Helene's parents and I just promised them that I would not stop for as long as I was living in doing everything in my power to find Helene's killer.
4: Everything to Kimberly meant constantly calling detectives, generating press coverage. Anything to keep a laser focus on the case.
7: I didn't want to see her parents or her sister or her brother have to not only deal with just day-to-day living, take some of that burden off of them, and for them to feel good that somebody was still actively working on it and keeping that case alive.
4: And then in 1983, the case did seem to gain new life. Throughout the 70s and early 80s, a number of serial killers had been grabbing headlines.
7: We looked at every serial killer. I was even like, where was Ted Bundy at that time? You know, was he in Colorado? And so we even looked at every known serial killer that was active at that time to see if they could possibly have been in Colorado.
4: And then there were these two men, Henry Lee Lucas and Otis Toole. They were drifters, arrested and jailed in the early 80s, and began telling law enforcement something astonishing, how they had killed more than 200 women in a dizzying spree across the country.
8: Crime analysts there have painstakingly recorded hundreds of details of dress, mode of travel, and method of killing in the Lucas Toole murder cases.
4: That's Dennis Murphy reporting on the pair for NBC Nightly News.
8: They're known as serial killers, and according to law enforcement officials, there are at least 35 of them roaming the country now.
4: And these two admitted killers told police about one particular victim in Colorado.
6: They confessed to committing the murder of Helene Pruszynski. What was unique about that is that detectives often thought that there might have been another person maybe in the car, waiting for whoever they took out into the field. That was one of the theories.
5: And so these two guys who work together, these prolific serial killers, that certainly fit.
6: It certainly fit.
5: It's pretty seductive when a couple of serial killers who are on the hook for a lot of other murders confess to your murder, because you can close a lot of cases if you can link them to these guys.
6: That's right. Obviously, they were like, this is awesome. We've got a confession.
4: Colorado investigators headed for Texas to interview Lucas themselves.
9: You're being questioned in connection with a crime of homicide.
4: The detectives showed him a map and asked him to pinpoint where he and Toole picked up Helene.
9: We stopped her on the street and took her out of the car. And we took her on way out in the country. There was a bunch of rocks and stuff out in there. She was stabbed to death and raped and covered up with, a sheet and some plywood.
4: Then Lucas added another detail.
9: She was stabbed to death and shot once, in the head.
4: At that moment, they had a problem. Helene was stabbed, not shot. To detectives, this confession was starting to sound phony. They dug deeper, looking into Lucas and Toole's long trail of arrest records.
6: We could link them to other jurisdictions by other legal documents that could be authenticated, that there would be impossible for them to be in two places at one time.
5: So they weren't in Colorado at the time that Helene was killed?
6: They were not in Colorado at the time she was killed.
5: Why would somebody confess to a murder that they did not commit? What would be in it for them?
6: They were becoming famous. And they knew that they were going to spend the rest of their life in prison, if not on death row. And so why
5: not be there as the most prolific serial killer in the country?
6: Exactly.
4: As for any other serial killers on the prowl back then, none could be placed in Colorado at the time. Ted Bundy actually had spent time there in the late 70s, but he was behind bars in Florida at the time of Helene's murder. The serial killer leads had dried up.
5: Was that disappointing when that didn't pan out?
6: That was disappointing because we knew at that point we were again back at point zero with nothing to work on.
4: It wouldn't happen quickly, but over time this case would go from point zero to 100 with a young detective up for a challenge.
10: Coming up.
11: What I focus on when I'm working a case, what drives me the most, is the victims.
10: A new investigator and a bold new approach.
5: You're talking about hundreds of names here.
11: Hundreds, thousands. I knew I was going to find him. Really, it was a competition between him and I.
10: When Dateline continues.
4: Helene Przinski's murder had become the textbook example of a cold case. But in 1998, a ray of hope sprang up. It came from a somewhat newer textbook. The use of DNA evidence had become a revolutionary tool in criminal investigations. And Douglas County detectives realized there was DNA from their suspect in evidence.
6: There was body fluids on these pieces of material or swabs from the autopsy that had not been tested. And so we were very excited at that time because we had an abundance of DNA evidence available to us.
5: Evidence that had been preserved, even though you weren't testing for DNA back then, no one was.
6: No one was. And to this day, I give the credit to the Colorado Bureau of Investigation crime scene techs that collected that evidence, had no idea what was going to be into the future, but they collected it, they properly stored it, and properly packaged it to where in 1998, we could open it up and scientists would say, oh, that's perfect. Let's use it.

0: Kimberly wasn't about to let the case freeze up again.
1: I would jump on it and shake the trees, and I was never met poorly. I was always met with welcome arms by the Colorado detectives.
2: She was key in connecting us to other people that we felt was very important to the case.
0: In 2004, Kimberly was arranging a reunion concert of their singing group, Harmony, to celebrate Helene's birthday, when she had an idea.
1: I said, it's time, we need to get this solved. Let's fly out on the anniversary of Helene's murder and retrace her steps in real time.
3: I mean, you know the detectives had done that before, probably right after the murder and probably a bunch of times since. What did you think you were going to get out of it that they hadn't done?
1: Create a media stir in the news, hoping that the killer would see us, would know that there's eyes still on the case, make a lot of noise.
4: Four high school friends of a young woman murdered 26 years ago say there is still hope that their friend's killer will be found.
0: The plan worked. They made all the local newscasts.
1: 30 of us decided to band together to do whatever we could to make sure that this case is reopened and solved.
0: They also set up a website about the case, hoping the killer might click on it and reveal his internet address.
1: That was our hope, was just to get the worm to crawl out from under the rock.
3: That didn't happen. The worm stayed hidden.
1: He did.
0: In 2009, Helene's brother died. Then her mom and dad followed in 2012. Sister Janet was the only one left.
3: You've settled into this life where you don't know.
5: Right. It was heartbreaking.
0: By June 2019, Helene had been dead almost 40 years, the coldest of Colorado cases. That's when a new detective, Shannon Jensen, was assigned to the case.
6: What I focus on when I'm working a case, what drives me the most, is the victims.
0: Jensen had been a competitive rower at Cal Berkeley before she enrolled at the police academy and joined law enforcement. She got to know Helene through all the pictures and information in the case file. And she was hoping to get to know someone else.
3: What do you know about your unknown suspect? You know it's a man. You know he's between the ages of...
6: We don't know his age. We know that the witness said he was in his early 20s. But ultimately, nobody else saw him.
0: Detective Jensen decided the key to all of this was that DNA profile. She decided to consult with a genealogist and upload the suspect's profile into a website called GEDmatch, a site people use to track down relatives.
3: But it's also a tool for law enforcement.
6: Absolutely. They allow law enforcement to upload kits or DNA. That DNA is matched with other kits who opt in, who want to assist law enforcement.
0: So Jensen started looking for any people with DNA similar to that of the suspect. This is not just a matter of plugging jumbles of code into a computer. It's the equivalent of old-fashioned shoe-leather detective work, but for the 21st century. That's because a similar DNA profile is just another lead that needs running down. So instead of knocking on doors, Jensen was picking up the phone.
7: Interesting. Thank you for returning my call.
0: Asking for cooperation from possible distant matches.
3: You're this disembodied voice on the phone saying, tell me about one of your relatives who might be a murderer, and I need you to help me. And I need you to give up some personal information.
6: Yes.
0: Would they be willing to share their entire family history on the chance they were related to a murderer? It's a big ask.
6: And I would contact these matches, and they would give me their family trees and any family history that they had so that we could fill in, say, for adoptions or unknown pregnancies.
3: You're talking about hundreds of names here.
6: Hundreds, thousands. And the people that spoke to me about it all said, hey, if this is somebody in my family that did this, then they should be arrested for the crime. There should be justice for this young victim.
3: What's that like for you, knowing you're sort of pursuing this cipher?
6: Having been a competitive athlete most of my life, I think really it was a competition between him and I. I knew I was going to find him. I wanted to win for Helene.
0: And by the fall of 2019, Detective Jensen seemed to be making progress. After speaking with contacts through the database and building those families,

0: family trees. She had found a woman whose DNA was so close to that of the killer, she might be a first cousin. There was just one problem.
1: That first cousin didn't really know her family. The family wasn't close.
0: Would there be any way to fill out that possibly critical family tree? The cousin put Jensen in touch with another cousin.
2: When you talk to that woman, you think, this is it, we're getting close?
1: Yeah, and I knew, this is it, I'm on the right track, and I'm going to figure out who he is real soon.
3: Coming up.
4: She's like, I know who did it. I'm like, did what? And she's like, I know who the killer is for Helene.
3: The beer mug that just might seal this case.
4: I mean, the heart is pounding like, oh my God, this is real. This is the guy.
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0: Kimberly LaTourette had spent years determined to help solve her friend Helene's murder. And she was nothing if not resolute. That said, fate tends to keep its own schedule. Kimberly, with a husband and kids, learned that in 2010.
11: My older one went off to college right the same week that my husband died, his dad. And my younger one was 15 and fell into a deep depression. I didn't know how depressed until he went off to college at Northwestern University and ended up taking his own life.
0: It was a 1-2 punch that would have crushed a lot of people. Despite that, Kimberly never lost sight of her friend Helene.
2: Certainly no one would blame you for saying, I still want to solve Helene's murder. I still want to help the police. But that's on a back burner now. I have other things to deal with.
11: Well, maybe that's when I became obsessed with Dateline episodes. Because any tiny thing that I could pick up on an episode, I would immediately call Douglas County or the Colorado Bureau of Investigation and say, did you think of this? Did you look at that?
0: At her desk in Colorado, Shannon Jensen was asking some questions of her own with a computer screen and a telephone as her tools. And she had tracked down a promising lead. She spoke with someone whose DNA profile was close enough to that of the killer that they were likely cousins. That cousin told Jensen about two men who'd been estranged from her family for years.
1: There were two brothers, and essentially I had to look at both of them.
0: And as she started digging, something stood out about one of the brothers.
1: Out comes a criminal history for Curtis Allen White.
0: Curtis White, was convicted of rape in the late 70s.
1: He served time for a rape before he was paroled here to Douglas County.
0: Douglas County, Colorado, where Helene Pruszynski was murdered. It all fit.
2: He was how old at that point?
1: 21 when he was paroled here.
2: Same age as Helene.
1: Yep.
0: It was time to tell Lieutenant Tommy Borella, then boss of the cold case unit.
4: And I come around the corner, I see her, and she's like, "I know who did it." I'm like, "Did what?" And she's like, "I know who the killer is for Helene." And I'm like, "No, you don't."
0: Borella knew all about the investigative dead ends in this case. He'd seen plenty of them over the years.
4: I'm like, "How do you know you do?" And she understood the DNA. She understood the genealogy. I didn't, so she had to explain it. Well, then there's still that little bit of doubt. You know, like, ugh, do I go upstairs? Don't I? So I did.
0: Lieutenant Borella and Detective Jensen made the walk upstairs to face the sheriff.
12: And they say, "We believe we've got him. This is the guy."
2: You'd been on the business end of a few other "this is the guy" conversations where it didn't pan out.
12: I was.
0: Detective Jensen laid out her case. Two brothers, only one in Colorado at the time of the murder. And there was another thing. As Jensen dug through White's criminal history, she discovered an old mugshot from 1998. Remember that initial witness sketch drawn with the help of a hypnotist?
2: You get that booking photo from 1998 in Florida. And it looks like the sketch, doesn't it?
1: It looks like one of the sketches, pretty remarkably.
12: Those two, you could lay them over each other. It was the mustache, the hair, the eyes. I mean, it was so eerily positive.
0: The sheriff was sold.
12: I was convinced very quickly by their determination, and I think also their confidence in what they had learned through this genealogy, that this was the one we needed to go after.
4: I mean, the heart is pounding like, oh my God, this is real. This is the guy.
0: They needed to find Curtis White and tracked him to Florida, where he'd been living under a new name, James Curtis Clanton.
1: He became James Curtis Clanton and just went on with his life. Got married, had a child, built a career for himself, and just went on with his life as if nothing happened.
2: And stayed out of trouble?
1: Yeah, pretty much.
0: Douglas County detectives went to Florida to watch him.
4: He's living in a trailer on somebody's property. We see his van. He had a white van with a shark on the side of it. We knew that was his van. We see it. Okay, we got his house. We got the van.
2: When you're down there and you're surveilling this guy, the first time you see him, you think, that's Helene's murderer right there getting into his truck.
4: Yes.
0: They surveilled the newly minted Mr. Clanton as he drove to a local bar to grab a beer. Then, investigators asked the bar's owner to save those mugs.
4: He grabbed them, put them in bags for us, and met us at the back door and handed them to us.
2: Three beer mugs.
4: Yes, sir. Three beer mugs.
0: The detectives brought the mugs back to Colorado.
2: Do you say to the DNA lab, this is it, step on it?
4: They knew. Colorado Bureau of Investigations, they had been working on this case since 1980.
0: Everyone waited until finally Shannon Jensen got the call.
1: The lab tech said, hey, it's a match. One of them had your suspect's DNA sample on it, and it matched the semen that was left on the coat.
2: What's that like?
1: I don't even know if I can describe what it's like. It's extremely rewarding.
0: And then the bad news. The statute of limitations had expired on the rape, meaning Clanton could admit to that with no consequence and then deny the murder. To make their case stronger, detectives needed to get Clanton to talk with them. So Borella and his team came up with a strategy.
4: The plan was to go talk to Mr. Clanton to see if we can get him to come down voluntarily to talk to us and kind of slow play into why we're really there. The technique we used was that his social security number had been used in a large identity theft case.
0: The officers wore body cameras.
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0: Colorado investigators were finally in the room with the man who might have killed Helene Pruszynski more than 40 years ago. James Clanton thought he was there to answer questions about an identity theft ring.
21: Have you ever lived or done business in Colorado that we're not aware of?
14: I lived in Colorado many, many, many years ago.
21: Okay, well, that's helpful. When was that approximately?
14: 79, 80.
0: That was important. Clanton was now on tape saying he'd been in Colorado when Helene was killed. It was time to change the subject.
21: We do care about a young woman in Colorado in 1980. And we want to show you a picture of her and see if you recognize her.
0: Clanton stopped speaking with investigators. It didn't matter. His DNA spoke for itself.
21: We do have a warrant for your arrest.
14: For what?
21: First degree murder and kidnapping. That's what we
14: got the wrong guy.
21: We actually have your DNA in her on her.
0: Later that day, Janet Pruszynski looked down and saw a Colorado number on her phone. It was Sheriff Spurlock.
22: He said, "We want to tell you that we have found the murderer." And so I lost it. They were saying that. I really, really freaked out. It was the realization that after 40 years, there will be justice served. And it was just hard to comprehend.
2: Because it's a relief, but it's also a reliving.
22: Exactly.
0: Lieutenant Tommy Barella began escorting Clanton back to Colorado. As they spoke, the detective began gaining his trust.
2: You're building a rapport with this guy.
23: Kinda, yeah. I'm just a personable guy, yeah.
0: Their suspect had clammed up in that interview room, then suddenly seemed to have a change of heart.
2: He wants to talk.
23: He wants to talk, and they want to talk. By gosh, gotta let him talk.
0: As they drove to the airport, Barella grabbed his iPhone and pressed record.
24: My name is Lieutenant Tommy Barella. Jim advised me he'd like to talk to me about the crimes that he's being accused of.
0: Clanton told Barella he wasn't surprised when detectives asked him about Helene.
25: Because
5: I knew that was going to come up and get me one day.
24: Why was it going to come up and get you? Did you murder someone?
5: I did it.
24: Okay, you did what?
5: I killed the girl they're accusing me of killing.
23: And at that moment, I was like, holy crap. It pinched me. He just admitted it. Like, oh my God.
0: Clanton laid out the details of that cold day in January 1980. How he'd seen Helene getting off the bus and forced her into his car.
5: I put my arm around her and had a knife in my hand and showed it to her.
24: Did she say anything?
5: She said, I'll go.
0: Helene, he said, was cooperative, which explained the lack of defensive wounds on her body. He confirmed that he raped and stabbed her multiple times, then left her in that snowy field.
23: The fact that she was alive and on that bus was the only reason that he kidnapped, raped, and murdered her.
2: And he's going to pay for that.
23: Yes.
0: And Clanton had one more thing to say. He claimed his life of crime could have been much worse. He said it wasn't, because something about Helene had haunted him.
5: You know, I got a conscience, and in my mind, I had actually took the step over to become a serial killer with Helen.
24: Right.
5: And I couldn't because of who she was, and so I'm a serial killer of one.
0: Kimberly, who'd made so many calls trying to keep the case alive, now received a call herself.
11: I couldn't even breathe. It wasn't jumping for joy. It wasn't crying. It was just pure shock. I just was paralyzed.
0: After 40 years, the end came quickly. There was no trial. James Clanton pleaded guilty to Helene's murder. Many of her friends and family traveled to Colorado in July 2020 to speak remotely at his sentencing hearing.
6: Helene was never forgotten. Her spirit never died.
7: Mr. Clanton, I sentence you to a sentence in the Department of Corrections for the rest of your natural life.
0: And then they had a reunion of sorts with some of the many investigators who'd worked Helene's case over the years.
12: It was amazing to sit across the table from them all and just soak in who Helene Pruszynski was in their minds.
0: When we last spoke, Janet said she still thinks about her baby sister every day.
2: You're doing okay. You have grandchildren now.
8: Two grandchildren, yes. Yes, and one of them was born on Helene's birthday, my granddaughter.
2: What do you tell them about Helene?
8: Oh, well, we have pictures of Helene in the house. She's only five, so I haven't said too much yet, but she will know a lot about Helene.
1: You finally have justice for Helene and her family, all the victims that were left behind. It's
2: kind of why you got into police work, isn't it?
1: It is.
0: After a 40-year crusade for answers, it was the truth that connected two women. The detective who took on a quest and the friend who never forgot.
11: Helene needed to be heard. She needed people to know what happened to her so she's not alone anymore.
3: That's all for now. I'm Lester Holt. Thanks for joining us.
10: I could not believe it. I couldn't imagine anyone that would ever want to hurt her. I had no idea what could have happened.
3: Married to her high school sweetheart, family meant everything to her.
10: There was always a lot of talk about children. She wanted grandchildren fast.
3: But it all went up in smoke the night she died in a mysterious and monstrous inferno.
25: It was to the right of the mattresses that we found the remains of Julie.
3: Shocking as the blaze was, it was nothing compared to what investigators found in the embers.
26: It's a bullet.
25: Yes.
26: So this woman's been shot to death.
25: Yes.
3: The obvious suspects, neighborhood thieves.
25: There were half a dozen house burglaries unsolved.
3: Investigators also dug into a favorite theory. The husband did it.
27: I was angry. I felt that the detectives were on a manhunt and they were after my dad.
3: Then
4: Up popped a text that might just be a clue.
26: You could say, well, maybe she's driving events here.
25: That's correct.
4: The truth beyond twisted. Leaving behind smoking ashes and burning questions.
13: I physically started shaking and I start crying. I want to know why.
4: I'm Lester Holt and this is Dateline. Here's Dennis Murphy with Consumed.
15: The Canterbury Hills subdivision in Paducah, Kentucky is a good place to raise kids. Tidy homes kept up by neighbors living ordered lives. So as the front porch lights winked out on just another day, what happened one cold January night in the wee hours was especially alarming. A roaring, all-consuming fire was devouring one of the nice homes.
13: It was awful. Half of the house was gone.
15: What would rise from those ashes was far more than a fire marshal's investigation into cause. There would be a probe into the deepest roots of a treachery beyond most people's comprehension.
16: It's not true. No way.
15: What had they all missed?
16: A monster, a liar, a cheater.
13: He's destroyed my entire family.

0: Before it became charred rubble, the house was home to a longtime Paducah couple, Keith and Julie Griffith, church-going, golf-playing, high school sweethearts, 36 years into a marriage that had produced two sons, Aaron the older.
1: They were very supportive parents. They were loving. They loved my kids.
0: Aaron took after his dad, athletic, easygoing, level-headed. Younger brother Zach was more of a firecracker like his mom. There was the time, for instance, in the sixth grade, Zach grabbed a shovel and started digging a hole for a koi pond in the backyard.
2: My parents come home, they're like, what are you doing? I'm like, we're going to have a pond.
3: Were they okay with it?
2: Yeah, they were fine. And they were kind of like, well, this is going to be a nightmare.
0: When Aaron and Zach flew the nest, the Griffiths' lives seemed to only get busier. They joined a motorcycle class through their church, and frequently were a golf foursome with friends Craig and Temple Bradley.
4: Everybody that knew Keith loved him. Great guy.
3: Did he become your best friend?
4: Yeah, definitely one of my very best friends.
0: Temple felt that way about Julie, too.
5: She had a heart of gold. She would do anything for you. But she also wasn't afraid to tell you exactly how it was, either.
3: Did she get people's feathers ruffled?
5: Oh, yeah. Yeah. Yeah. But everybody loved her.
0: After early retirement from the water company, Keith found a second career as a traveling lawnmower salesman, which left Julie to spend a lot of nights alone in the house. But Keith never worried for her well-being in a safe neighborhood, their own door watched over by their beloved Great Dane Cleo. Aaron's wife, Allie.
6: They would leave and go to dinner or go to town and leave the door unlocked because Cleo was the guard dog.
0: Fulfilled as the Griffiths' lives seemed to be, Keith and Julie were transformed when Aaron and Allie brought into the world their first daughter, Aria.
1: When I had that first child, it was the greatest day of her life, I think.
6: Julie lived for my little girl. She wanted to be a part of everything that she did.
0: And Julie was there for Allie when she went into labor with their second daughter, Annalise. Her white-knuckled dash to the hospital earned Julie the affectionate nickname NASCAR Nana.
6: The flashers were going and she was honking the horn.
3: And what is she saying to you? Is she talking you through
6: it? She says, don't have a baby in my car. She says, keep your legs crossed, don't have a baby in the car.
0: Everything seemed to be going great for the Griffiths in 2013. Keith had weight loss surgery and dropped more than 100 pounds. Julie was over the moon with two granddaughters. But also that year came the rift. Zach disclosed to his very religious conservative parents that he is gay.
2: It was definitely hard. I mean, I went from my mom was my best friend and going from talking to her multiple times a day to just being completely shut off.
0: Julie visited Zach that fall. They tiptoed around the elephant in the room, but the time together gave Zach hope.
3: Was that the step as you look back to patching things up between you and your mom?
2: Yeah.
3: There was a way forward.
2: There was definitely a way forward. We just needed more time.
0: But then came that cold night in January.
7: 911, where's the emergency?
8: There is a house on fire in Canterbury, and there's not a fire truck here.
0: A deputy drove toward the Griffith home, his dash cam recorder catching this quick glimpse of the blaze. Then the fire trucks arrived. Matt Carter of the McCracken County Sheriff's Office received a call in the middle of the night.
9: This is a bad fire.
10: Very hot. That whole left end of the house was just completely consumed with fire.
0: It took about an hour for firefighters to knock down the flames. Hours more for them to make their way through the block and wreckage of the house to what seemed to be the heart of the fire, the master bedroom. Ghastly what they would discover.
11: What they found in the embers would rattle the neighborhood and shatter the family.
10: Everything was just consumed by fire to the point that things were unrecognizable.
11: When we come back, investigators make a pair of discoveries and realize they're dealing with both a tragedy and a mystery.
12: He had recovered a projectile.
3: A bullet?
12: Yes.
11: When Dateline continues.
0: Daybreak revealed the grim aftermath of the blaze at 307 Tudor Boulevard. Wisps of smoke rose from the black water-soaked wreckage that was once the Griffith home. Detective Matt Carter.
10: This entire structure had crumbled. It was a pile of ashes that was on the ground. We didn't even know if anyone was home or not. We knew that they were in and out of town a lot.
0: As firefighters carefully walked through what appeared to be the fire's epicenter, the master bedroom, their worst fears were confirmed. Julie had, in fact, been home that night.
10: It was to the right of the box mattresses that we found the remains of Julie. They were unsure initially that it was human remains. We knew
3: even
10: that there
3: with
10: was,
3: all their experience.
10: Yes, everything was just consumed by fire to the point that things were unrecognizable.
0: As for Keith, he was away calling on customers in Indiana. Word of Julie's death spread almost as fast as the fire had raced through the house.
5: I'm getting ready for work. Have the TV on in the background.
9: We are live in the Canterbury Hills subdivision on Tudor Boulevard.
0: Then Temple Bradley's phone rang. It was a friend who also knew Julie.
5: She said, "Did you know there's the fire?" And I said, "Yeah, it's all on TV." And she said, "It's Keith and Julie's house." And I just sat there.
3: Did she know at that point that Julie, in fact, was gone?
5: She knew. And so she told me.
0: Temple's husband immediately tracked down Keith as he was making the 3-hour drive home from Indiana.
13: He said, I'm on my way. I'm probably, 2 hours away. I said, "Are you all right?" He goes, "Yeah, yeah." I could tell he was in shock.
0: The news hit Zach Griffith particularly hard. Since coming out to his mother, his relationship with her had been strained. And now this.
3: I guess you're just beating yourself up something terrible, that you've been sideways with her.
2: Yeah, and I know that if we were just given more time, that we would have been close again, that we would have been, that mom and son duo that we were. But we didn't have the time. It was ripped away from us. And never get it back.
0: Aaron, the elder son, had more of a take-charge reaction.
14: I got to take care of my brother. I got to take care of my dad. And
3: you got logistics before the grief, the news can even get absorbed.
14: Yeah, for me, it's just kind of the way my brain is wired, I guess.
0: Within hours, the Griffiths would head from all directions toward what used to be an anchor in their lives, the family home.
14: Just gave my dad a big hug, and we were both crying. We're like, "I can't believe this. What happened?"
0: Keith's good friend, Craig Bradley, was there to lend his support.
3: And how was he doing? This is the first time you have a chance to see him eye to eye.
13: I could just tell he was shaking.
0: As if the news couldn't get any worse, the Griffith's Great Dane Cleo, along with a second pet, Daisy, had also perished in the flames. Craig and Keith walked the property, surveying the damages.
13: And then we get to the koi pond, and he's like, got to get those fish out of there. Julie, kill me if something happened to those fish. I was like, let's not worry about that right now.
0: Overwhelmed by loss, the Griffiths were faced with the question, how could this have happened?
6: The first thought was that it was the new heating and air unit. It had just gone in.
0: The unit had been installed just days before the fire, adjacent to the master bedroom.
13: That was my very first thought, that somehow the new heating and air unit wasn't put in properly.
3: Faulty installation.
13: Yeah.
0: As for the cause of Julie's death, that was left to the county coroner's office. Deputy Coroner Ben Bradford.
3: What were you working with?
15: A very charred body. I could not very well identify it being a person.
0: The cause of death seemed obvious. But just to be sure, Julie's remains were sent on to the medical examiner for an autopsy. What he discovered was as deeply troubling as it was unexpected.
12: He had recovered a projectile in the remains.
3: A bullet?
12: Yes.
0: Suddenly, what was thought to have been death by smoke inhalation was now a homicide. Closer examination revealed 3 bullet holes in all in Julie's torso. The deputy coroner immediately called the sheriff's office.
15: I said, "We need to get some people back to that house because this is going to be a homicide."
3: What'd you think? Wow.
10: Absolutely.
3: Lady in a nice neighborhood, good house.
10: Right.
3: And now she's got 3 bullet wounds.
10: That's right. On a who-did-it crime.
0: Back at 307 Tudor Boulevard, fire equipment pulled out as sheriff's cruisers pulled in. Would the charred wreckage of a home, once filled with joy and laughter, now hold clues pointing to a killer?
11: Coming up, could Julie's murder have been a burglary gone bad?
3: Somebody's looking for the laptop or whatever jewelry, and the thing goes down.
10: Right.
11: And then this detective spies what could be a critical clue on someone's phone.
3: Ping, up comes a text message?
10: That's correct.
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11: Welcome back to Yeah, That's a Pepper Thing. First up, we've got Harrison wrapping his Dr. Pepper in a tiny quilt so it feels at home. Oh, how tender. That's a Pepper Thing! And over to Becca, who's whispering affirmations to her can.
22: You're sweet. You're unique. You're the best thing I ever poured over ice.
11: She swears it makes it taste better. It's not a science thing, but it's a Pepper Thing! Why do they all do it? All for that sweet, delicious, truly one-of-a-kind taste of Dr. Pepper. It's a Pepper Thing!
23: Such an ordinary thing to walk home from high school. Her name was Mickey Costanzo, just 16. She didn't have far to go. Seemed perfectly safe. Until it wasn't. 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I'm Keith Morrison, and this is 5 Miles from Home, an all-new podcast from Dateline.
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3: The theory that Julie died by accidental fire had collapsed as suddenly as the Griffith House itself. For Detective Matt Carter, a .45 caliber slug recovered from Julie Griffith's torso turned the charred rubble into the scene of a homicide.
25: So I'm guessing your day has changed a whole lot here, Detective.
26: It's changed a lot.
3: Despite more than a decade on the job, the detective had his work cut out for him.
25: No hair fiber, bloody footprints, none of that stuff.
26: Right. You know, you've got an arson that's destroyed any chance of obtaining any of that from the scene.
3: For Detective Carter, the most obvious theory, this homicide was the work of a home intruder.
26: A burglary gone bad.
25: Somebody's looking for the laptop or whatever jewelry and
26: right.
25: The thing goes down.
26: Right. We had some burglaries within a few miles of this area.
25: What, within weeks or months? Or?
26: Within weeks.
3: As police canvassed the neighborhood for leads and witnesses, the investigator also had to consider the perpetrator may have been someone Julie knew.
26: You're not ruling anyone out or in. You're simply going through the motions. You're speaking to immediate family first and working your way out.
3: The sheriff's department did not tell the Griffiths Julie had been murdered.
6: We were not told anything by the police at that point.
3: But anyone at the scene might have guessed foul play was somehow involved.
14: There was just cops all over the property.
25: So you said, why are the
14: exactly,
25: cops
14: exactly,
25: huh?
14: Yep.
3: Naturally, the first person Detective Carter interviewed was Julie's husband, Keith.
27: First of all, we are sorry for your loss. Appreciate this.
3: At first, Keith talked about what everyone perceived was the cause of the inferno, an accidental fire set off by a newly installed heating unit.
27: You had a new gas pack put in Tuesday? Mm-hmm. Okay.
28: I mean, it was a whole new system.
3: Keith explained the contractor was a friend of his who'd done the work just a few days earlier.
28: They put a rush on it. I mean, you know, that's kind of what friends do for each other.
27: Okay.
28: And I hope to God that this problem is not his.
3: But eventually, without giving details, the detective revealed Julie's death was no accident.
27: The investigation is showing that foul play is involved.
28: Okay.
27: I do not believe at this point in time that this was any kind of an accident. I'm going to ask for your cooperation on several things, okay?
3: One of the first things Detective Carter asked about was how Keith and Julie were getting along.
27: Any problems at all that y'all had, anything like that whatsoever?
28: No, she's my best friend.
27: Okay.
28: I mean, I know I mean, that woman loved everybody.
0: The investigator also asked Keith for details about his business trip to Indiana.
27: Didn't leave the hotel.
28: I did leave the hotel about 11 o'clock. I went and got something to drink, and I left again about 4 o'clock and just went and got a donut and a Coke. Like I say, I get up pretty early.
0: And what about weapons? Did Keith own a gun?
28: I have a .45 ACP in my work truck that I just got, and it's never had any. I mean, it's never been loaded.
0: As part of standard protocol, the detective asked for Keith's clothes. They would be tested for gunshot residue.
27: What you're wearing now, was that fresh clothes from this morning whenever you...
28: This is what I wore yesterday.
0: Before wrapping up the interview, the detective took a look at Keith's cell phone.
26: While I'm reviewing this phone, I see that he obtains a text message, an incoming text message from a lady by the name of Deanna James.
3: Ping, up comes a text message?
26: That's correct.
0: The message read, "Did you make it home okay?" Keith was quick to point out his relationship with Deanna was completely platonic.
28: She's more like a guy friend.
3: No big deal, nothing sexual.
26: No big deal, that's right.
0: After that, Keith was released to go and grieve with his family. Detective Carter, meanwhile, set out to verify Keith's story.
26: He had a receipt where he'd stayed.
3: So that puts him 3 hours away from this house fire and
26: correct.
3: The death of his wife.
26: It showed his check-in time and check-out time.
0: A quick check of Keith's gun showed he was telling the truth about it as well. The gun looked as though it had never been fired.
3: So maybe he's not the guy.
26: He may not be.
0: So then, who was?
11: Coming up, the detective sits down with Deanna. Was she really like a guy friend to Keith?
3: You could say, well, maybe she's driving events here. Maybe she wants to get rid of the wife.
26: That's correct.
11: When Dateline continues.
0: Julie Griffith's family had hardly had time to absorb the horrific news of her death in a house fire when disturbing rumors started reaching them that investigators thought her death was foul play. The sheriff's department kept details of the murder quiet for days.
6: I could not believe it.
0: Daughter-in-law, Allie.
6: I couldn't imagine anyone that would ever want to hurt her, much less set the house on fire, the dogs perished. I had no idea what could have happened.
1: No enemies. I mean, it made no sense. Just who would want to kill her?
0: After Keith was released the night of his interview with detectives, he headed straight to his friends, the Bradleys. They were floored to hear the line of questioning that he recounted. What was up with his marriage, his alibi, the gun he owned?
2: He had been questioned to the point that he almost felt like that they thought he had done this.
0: Son Aaron also got called down to the station that same evening, and he too was questioned about his parents' marriage.
4: Noticed anything lately in their relationship as far as any problems or anything like that that you're aware of or anything on...
5: Nothing.
14: Was there any money troubles? Was there any relationship things that we knew of?
0: But to a person in the Griffith circle, the very idea that Keith might know something about Julie's death was, well, just flat out crazy.
7: I knew he didn't do it.
2: There wasn't any way that Keith was involved in this. I remember sitting there and looking over at Keith and just watching him for a while. And then finally I just said, "You can't even grieve, can you?" And he said, "No, they've taken it all away."
0: The friends' working theory was a botched break-in. They'd heard about the neighborhood's recent rash of burglaries. Maybe that's what happened to Julie.
2: They come in and they startled Cleo.
3: Dog started to bark and go for them.
2: They caused Julie to wake up and they got scared and they shot her.
7: It made perfect sense.
0: But for Detective Carter, the burglary theory of the crime wasn't panning out. Even as they sorted through the rubble, detectives at the scene found untouched valuables, two safes, a cache of guns, and Julie's purse sitting in plain sight.
3: You think an intruder would have grabbed it?
26: You would think so.
0: So Carter set out to follow the most promising lead he had. Who was this woman, Deanna, the text messenger who wondered if Keith had made it home okay? He had described her as a guy friend.
26: There was just something about that text message that seemed to stick out, and it seemed to create that question of, you know, what's missing here?
0: Carter had called ahead to the authorities in the Indiana town where Deanna lived.
3: They'd arranged to bring the woman down to an interview room. She was waiting.
8: My name's Matt Carter.
3: Deanna was about to tell the detective a story that would dramatically reshape his investigation.
25: Is she a guy friend?
26: No, it was more than that.
3: Deanna shared the same story with us.
2: He wanted me to love him.
3: Deanna says she and Keith first met years earlier at a vendor fair. She was the CFO of an IT company. Keith, the Road Warrior lawnmower salesman, had a booth there.
2: Keith was sitting there, and I guess I caught his attention right away.
25: You noticed he was...
2: Right, I noticed he was staring at me, and so I kind of, just smiled.
3: She says he asked her to dinner. They quickly discovered how much they had in common.
2: He talked about both his sons and being a grandpa. So I just really connected because I had grown kids too.
3: After several dates, Deanna says, Keith expressed interest in a relationship, but she wanted to keep it just friends. They stayed in touch but didn't see each other for a while. Then, just a few months back, he sent her a flirty text message.
2: The text just said, "Did you cast a spell on me?" And I'm like, I look down at my phone, I'm like, what? He says, well, I was in a party last night and this woman was chatting me up. He goes, and all I could think about was you.
3: Deanna, who was in the throes of a traumatic romantic breakup, agreed to start seeing him again for dinners. And she says he seemed excited to show off the new post-surgery Keith.
2: He goes, you're not going to recognize me. And he goes, I've lost over 100 pounds. I said, you have.
25: Did he look okay?
2: He looked fine. I mean, I think he was more confident as well.
3: Deanna says Keith now began aggressively courting her, showering her with gifts, flowers, notes of affection. It was all, she said, a bit much.
2: He kept pushing for more. And I kept telling him, you need to back off. You need to slow down because I'm just not there.
3: Deanna says she couldn't put her finger on it, but there was something about Keith that was holding her back. Maybe it was the fact that he still seemed unusually bound to a woman he called his ex-wife. From the very beginning, Deanna says, Keith told her that he was divorced.
2: Very first conversation.
25: I'm a divorce guy.
2: Right.
3: By the time she was sitting across from Detective Carter in that interview room, Deanna says she and Keith had never been intimate, but they were dating. And Keith was talking long-term, house hunting for them.
2: He said, I don't want to scare you, but I want you to know that I'm looking for properties here in Morrisville to buy. So for us to be together.
3: For the detective, Deanna's story put a whole new spin on the investigation. Keith Griffith now seemed like a man with a very big secret. Or, thinking like a homicide detective, was she the one with a secret?
25: You could spin it another way and say, well, maybe she's driving events here. Maybe she wants to get rid of the wife.
26: That's correct. We were open for that being an idea or a possibility.
3: In fact, the detective had let her tell her story without ever explaining the reason for his visit. Now, he laid out his cards.
2: Was he not divorced?
8: No.
2: He says, first of all, Keith's not divorced. According to him, he's been married to his high school sweetheart for 36 years. And I just broke down because I couldn't believe it.
3: But, of course, there was more.
8: We are conducting an investigation, and this investigation involves what we believe to be a homicide of his wife.
2: I was in shock. I'm like, oh, my gosh, I couldn't believe what he just said to me. I had no idea.
25: So you believe she had been played by this guy?
26: I believe that she had.
3: So Detective Carter wondered, if Keith Griffith had manipulated and lied to this woman, had Keith lied to him too? Maybe it was more about what Keith hadn't said. Rewind to that moment when the detective had dropped what should have been devastating news on Keith.
27: The investigation is showing that foul play is involved.
25: Did he ask you the questions? What happened? What are you telling me here? She was killed?
26: No.
25: I mean, you'd expect that, right? Julie was shot by an intruder? What's going on?
26: That's right. There was no questions to that.
3: But if Keith Griffith was somehow involved in his wife's murder, how on earth had he pulled it off? After all, he was hundreds of miles away at that hotel the night of the crime. Unless, of course, he wasn't.
11: Coming up, a security video surprise.
25: You're scrolling through the tape.
26: Going through.
25: And then where'd your bingo moment come up?
11: And then a twist rocks the entire Griffith family.
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1: Six days after the cold-blooded murder of Julie Griffith, family and friends gathered at her church to say goodbye. Between the visitation and the memorial service, son Zach was overwhelmed.
2: Just showed like what an amazing woman that my mom was to have that many people come out just to say that, you know, they just wanted to give their condolences.
1: To close friends Craig and Temple Bradley, Julie's husband, Keith, was more emotional that day than they'd ever seen him.
3: Tears.
4: Sadness. I'd never seen him cry, you know, in my life.
1: But even as the Griffith family mourned, Zach and his brother were feeling uneasy about the investigation, which seemed to be focused exclusively on their father.
2: I was angry. I felt that the detectives, the sheriff's department, were on a manhunt, and they were after my dad.
5: Because the husbands always do it?
2: Yep, husbands always do it. And they just seemed like they just zeroed in on him and were going at it 110 miles an hour. And were not respectful to my brother and I about any of developments or anything going on.
1: But Detective Matt Carter had an ongoing investigation, and he felt there was ample reason to pursue their dad. After his interview with Deanna, he'd driven to the hotel that was Keith's alibi. There, he uncovered a bombshell. Remember Keith saying to the detective he'd been at the hotel the entire night, ducking out just twice to get a drink and a snack? Well, unhappily for Keith's alibi, when the detective hit play on the hotel security video, it told a vastly different story. Keith is seen leaving, as he'd claimed, around 11 p.m., but
6: I think within 15 to 30 minutes, he's going to be returning. But that never happened.
5: You're scrolling through the tape.
6: Going through.
5: And then where'd your bingo moment come up?
6: He finally arrived back at that hotel 6 hours and 34 minutes after he left initially.
1: Gone for more than 6.5 hours. Was that enough time for Keith to drive all the way back to his house in Kentucky, commit the crime, and return?
5: So what did you and your partner find when you put a clock to it?
6: Driving the speed limit to and from, it would have allowed approximately 20 minutes at least to have committed the crime.
5: Is that enough time on the ground for him to do this lethal act, kill his wife and torture the house?
6: I believe it was ample.
5: 15, 20-minute window?
6: Yes.
1: Keith Griffith was arrested and charged with arson and murder.
7: You care to answer the allegations, sir?
1: He could face the death penalty. He pleaded not guilty.
8: We were all frantic. We had no idea what was happening, how it could have happened. Because at that point, we knew that there was no way that he had anything to do with it.
5: So this is nightmare country?
8: Yes. But again, we thought it would all be explained. You know, they would do their job, they would take him, and the truth would come out.
2: I was 100% convinced that he was innocent and that they were taking the wrong person in. Meanwhile, the person who actually did it was getting away.
1: Family and friends were, for sure, distressed to learn that Keith had another woman on the road. But the revelation wasn't enough to shake their support for him.
8: It was a shock, but it was something that we accepted as a mistake, but that did not mean that he killed Julie.
4: There's no way he did it. Not to Julie, his wife, kid's mother. There's no way Keith did it.
1: But when Keith Griffith went to trial in February 2015,
9: all right.
1: Prosecutor Raymond McGee laid out a formidable circumstantial case.
10: On January 17th, 2014, Keith Griffith decided that he could kill his wife.
1: A cornerstone of the case was that hotel security video. Not only did it show Keith gone for enough time to commit the crime, the prosecutor said, it also caught him in a lie. Remember, in his interview, Keith told police he hadn't swapped clothes that night.
11: They not at any point changed clothes.
12: No.
1: But a look at the security footage showed he had.
13: He left wearing one set of clothes. It was one of his work shirts. He came back dressed in all black.
1: The prosecutor also showed security video captured from a residence near the Griffith home. It caught a glimpse of an SUV pulling into the subdivision shortly before the fire.
13: It was a little blurry. It was a few seconds long, but it sure looked like Keith Griffith's car.
1: And another circumstantial bit. Who else but Keith, the prosecutor said, could have gotten by the Griffith's aggressive Great Dane Clio? Certainly not an unknown intruder.
13: The dog and Keith were very close, but a burglar couldn't have come in. A family member could have.
1: As for the why question, how could Keith, a man who by all accounts loved his wife, actually do it? Well, the prosecutor turned to two age-old motives.
13: Almost every case involving a husband and a wife, it's lust and greed. One or the other, and this one had both.
1: The lust part of the equation, he said, was Deanna.
5: All right, raise your right hand.
1: She took the stand and told the jury that not only was Keith house hunting for them, he was also making plans to bring her down to Paducah for a concert and introduce her to his family.
3: I'd love for you to come for the weekend, stay for the weekend. We'll go to the concert, and I would really like for you to meet my dad.
1: As for the greed part, that was life insurance money. Two policies on Julie's life worth $250,000. One of them, the prosecutor said, had taken effect just 8 days before Julie died.
13: Keith Griffith got to the point in his life he just wanted to start something new, and he didn't want to give Julie Griffith what she would have needed in a divorce and been entitled to.
1: Keith's daughter-in-law, Allie Griffith, listened to the entirety of the prosecution's case. All she heard were theories.
8: They spun a story, and they told a story how they wanted it to go. And they had facts that supported their story, but did not prove it.
1: And that's what Keith's defense attorney, Mark Bryant, hammered home for the jury.
9: What does no evidence mean?
12: They didn't have DNA. They didn't have any kind of forensics. They didn't have a confession. They had nothing. They had circumstantial evidence.
1: In their haste to arrest Keith, the defense argued the police had gotten it wildly wrong. Yes, he conceded Keith wasn't the husband of the year. But he said Deanna's story that Keith was pursuing

0: of the SUV pulling into the subdivision was far too blurry to ID it as Keith's Ford Expedition. Besides,
1: if a guy is going to go to this much trouble to kill his wife, why would he drive an Expedition that everybody knows he has?
0: But the big question still remained. If Keith hadn't driven back to Paducah to kill Julie, where had he gone the night of the murder? The only person who could answer that was Keith himself.
2: He was very adamant about taking the stand.
3: He wanted to talk to the jury.
2: He did.
0: What would he say? And would the jury believe him? It was roll the dice time.
4: Coming up, Keith's eyebrow-raising alibi.
5: I was embarrassed and ashamed of what I was doing the night my wife died.
4: And then, what Keith revealed to us.
6: That's what I've told everybody. When they hear the story, they're not going to believe it.
4: Why even a jury couldn't end this case.
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1: Keith Griffith was about to take the stand and explain the most damning piece of evidence against him. Hotel security footage that put him off the grid for more than 6.5 hours the night his wife Julie was murdered. But if he wasn't perpetrating the crime during that time, then where was he?
2: Tell us your name, please, sir.
3: Keith Wayne Griffith.
1: Keith's explanation came with an embarrassing secret. His lawyer argued that ever since becoming a traveling salesman, Keith had struggled with an addiction to sex.
2: Keith, until you got out on the road several years ago, did you have this kind of a sexual addiction?
3: No, sir.
1: And the night Julie was murdered, he said he spent those hours out prowling for women. After he left the hotel, he changed out of work clothes into his man-out-looking duds.
3: Didn't like people to put my job with my carousing.
2: With your carousing?
3: Mm-hmm.
1: He says he went to a massage parlor, a bar, and a couple of strip clubs. But try as he might, he never found a hookup.
3: You know, I was trying to pick somebody up. Wasn't anybody available or interested or whatever, however you want to put it.
1: After last call, he said he went down to the river to watch the boats before returning to the hotel to catch some shut-eye. As for why he lied to the police...
3: I was embarrassed and ashamed of what I was doing the night my wife died.
2: Did you kill your wife?
3: No, sir, I did not. I loved my wife.
2: Did you burn that house down, Keith?
3: No, sir.
2: Did you kill those dogs?
3: No, I loved those dogs.
1: When the case went to the jury, Keith's friend, Craig Bradley, didn't know which way the jury would fall.
4: I didn't know if he'd get acquitted, but I didn't think he'd get convicted. I mean, I really felt like it'd be a hung jury.
1: Turns out, he was right. After 6 hours of deliberation, the jury was deadlocked.
5: I'm going to declare a mistrial at this time.
1: Keith would sit in jail for another year as he awaited a second trial. A long time for his family to process the story he told on the stand.

0: We left to go to a bar to go cruising or something, and then he goes and sits on the riverfront. Like, he has never done that before in his entire life.
1: So when he stepped down, you thought my father did this thing?
0: Yeah. I mean, I definitely wasn't saying it out loud, and I wasn't ready to accept it, but I definitely was moving in the direction of the only thing that makes sense at this point is that he committed the crime.
2: After months of wrestling with his thoughts, Zach decided it was time to send his dad a letter.
0: I put in the letter, my opinion was that you did it. You know, you took away the last chance that I had at rebuilding a relationship with my mom. You know, you're no longer allowed to contact me, and I don't want you to ask about me to anyone.
3: Wow. Dear Dad, you are dead to me.
0: Exactly.
2: His brother's wife, Allie, had started to feel that way about Keith, too.
4: It seemed like he was fabricating everything that came out of his mouth.
2: But there was a split in the family. Despite doubts of his own, her husband, Aaron, the one closest to his father, was still a supporter.
5: Whatever issues my mom and dad would have had, I just could not believe that my dad would take my kids away from their Nana.
2: Then, a few months before Keith's retrial, Detective Carter's phone rang. There was news from the jail. An inmate had some information about Keith, and it was as eerie as it was chilling. The detective in the bullseye.
6: Keith had come forward to him wanting to have me killed.
1: To put a hit on you?
6: Put a hit on me.
1: Orchestrating your death?
6: Yes. He'd drawn a map of what he believed to be my residence, suggested the caliber of weapon to use to kill me. The informant specifically asked him, what if my family was present? And his response was one word, and that was tragedy.
3: Wow. And that does make the hair on your neck stand up.
6: It does.
2: That wouldn't look good to a jury. The development brought Aaron to a tipping point.
1: Were you no longer wavering at this point, Aaron? Had you come down on the side of, oh my God,
5: yeah,
1: my father killed my mother?
5: Yeah.
2: Now Aaron, too, wrote his dad a letter. If he was guilty...
5: It's time. It's time to man up and do what you should have done 2 years ago.
2: Keith's defense attorneys went to the prosecutor to hammer out a plea deal. They agreed on 30 years in prison for the murder and for soliciting the hit. Moments later, Keith was standing in a Paducah courtroom speaking the words his family and friends never in a million years thought they'd hear him say. Yes, he murdered Julie.
7: There's no excuse for what I did. And I can't take it back. And she was my best friend, and I don't know what happened to me. But I did it, and there's nothing I can do about it.
2: Temple Bradley, who works near the courthouse, was there.
8: My heart is breaking that the person that I have wholeheartedly put my trust in for 2 years has lied to my face.
9: You know, I just can't believe we've been deceived in that way. Because we were there for him the whole time.
2: For Keith's family and friends, there are so many questions. But one seems to tower above all the others.
10: I want to know why. And I want to know how you go from a loving husband and father and grandfather to driving all that way, killing your wife, and then covering it up, and then lying to your family for so long, knowing that we had everybody doubting us, and we still defended him. It's disgusting. He's a monster.
11: All I can tell you is that had a lot of bad thoughts, wrong thoughts, mistakes.
2: We sat down with Keith hoping for answers. But as many times as we asked him why this all happened.
1: Why'd you do it?
11: I really can't tell you. I mean, I don't know. I mean, just a bad decision.
2: We never did get a satisfying response.
1: So this isn't some kind of delayed midlife crisis here?
11: No.
1: Where you're trying to be with Deanna or someone like her to have a final happy chapter in your life?
11: No.
1: New house?
11: Julie and I were happy.
1: Do you see how perplexing it is to hear this story?
11: Oh, I know.
1: It's absolutely confounding.
11: That's what I've told everybody. When they hear the story, they're not going to believe it. I have a hard time believing that I did what I did.
2: And one thing he didn't do...
1: How about a divorce?
11: Never crossed my mind.
2: Keith now says the remorse began the moment he pulled out of his driveway.
11: Trying to get out of the subdivision. Crying before I ever get out. Regretting what I done. I probably drove 100 miles an hour all the way back, hoping to get caught.
2: As for the future, Keith says he is prepared to die in prison.
11: I don't have anything to live for, except maybe forgiveness.
1: From who?
11: From my boys.
1: And that's why you're talking
11: exactly.
1: Today.
11: Yes.
1: Well, it's between you and them, but I'll tell you my take on it is you got some distance to make up.
11: I know I do. I've got a lot to make up.
2: Of the countless things Keith stole from his family, resilience was not among them. Aaron and Zach are closer than they've been in years. And now that they know what happened to their mother, they say they can finally mourn her passing and focus on keeping her spirit alive for those two little granddaughters who were the center of her universe.
5: My oldest daughter will remember, like I said, she talks about her almost every day. We have pictures of her up in her room. As my youngest gets older, we'll tell her the NASCAR Nana story about when she was born and just never let her memory die.
12: That's all for now. I'm Lester Holt. Thanks for joining us.
13: I remember them saying, "We found a body."
14: I just fell to my knees when I found out that Gloria had been murdered.
13: You're just trying to adjust to the emptiness. How do you plan a funeral for your child?
15: She was 14 years of age, an innocent girl walking to school alone. Somebody was seen following her.
16: She never screamed. She never called for help. I believe that this person had been watching her.
17: You have a mystery man that could be your killer.
18: We talked to classmates, friends at school, teachers. Months turned into years and years.
15: There has to be a way to solve this.
19: They can take a piece of evidence that's 25 years old, 30 years old, and they can test it.
15: We knew exactly what we had to do.
13: I made a promise to her. I said, "Gloria, I'll find out who did this." We needed to find the killer.
12: Get ready for a stunner of a mystery. I'm Lester Holt, and this is Dateline. Here's Andrea Canning with A Promise to Gloria.
20: The morning of December 6th got off to a bad start for Yvonne Pointer. She had a nightmare, or maybe a premonition.
13: I had a horrible dream. Blood was everywhere. But when I woke up that morning, I sat up in the bed. I was like, "Call the police, call the police."
20: When Yvonne grasped what was happening, she was relieved. Everything was fine, actually better than fine. Her 14-year-old daughter, Gloria, would be getting a perfect attendance award at school. Gloria was excited to get the day started.
17: Does she just have that bubbly personality?
13: She did.
17: Fit with being a cheerleader?
13: She did, and people loved her. She was always trying to help people with their problems. I remember the first time I saw her cheer when she said, "Hello, people. How do you do? My name is Gloria." And I just stood up and screamed, "Gloria." And so she's like, "Oh, no, that's my mother."
20: Gloria called her best friend before sunrise and told her she'd stop by her house on the way to school to borrow a special comb for her hair. She wanted to look her best for the award ceremony. Gloria's cheerleading coach, T. Stallworth, would be there to wish her well.
14: Gloria would have probably been my friend, you know, my buddy. We would have gone shopping. She was like a daughter. We were that close.
17: Was she going to be something?
14: She was going to be something to be proud of. I loved her.
20: It was cold and snowy in Cleveland that morning all those years ago in 1984 when Gloria's mom, stepdad, and brother set out in their car to deliver newspapers. Along the way, they spotted Gloria.
13: Saw her walking down the street, which was in the opposite direction from what she was normally going to go. And I rolled down the window and I screamed at her so loud. I was like, "Why are you going this way?"
17: So you didn't like the route that she was taking?
13: I didn't like the route because she was going through the back way.
17: The cut-through, which is
13: yeah,
17: what
13: she
17: you
13: was going through the cut-through.
17: Have always told
13: said,
17: her
13: don't go that way. Yeah.
17: Not to take.
13: Yeah, yeah.
20: Gloria heard her mom, but still chose to take the shortcut to school. She disappeared down the dark alley. Shortly after, Gloria's friend, Lamar Thomas, left home for school and caught sight of Gloria behind him. She'd made it through the alley and was near the school, apparently with a friend.
17: Are they crossing the street, or are they already across the street?
0: They went up a side of the house and seemed like they was just goofing off and about to come, you know, just a few minutes later, they'd be in the school.
20: Deshaun Haley, Gloria's boyfriend, was waiting for her in the school hallway. But there was no sign of her.
17: Deshaun, were you expecting to see Gloria that morning before homeroom?
21: Yes.
17: And were you looking for her?
21: Every morning we hook up at the locker. At her locker or mine. So yeah, I was looking for her.
20: He wasn't the only one. Gloria was now so late she'd missed the awards ceremony. And her best friend told the principal she'd never made it to her house to borrow the comb. The office gave Gloria's mother, Yvonne, a call.
13: They just said, is Gloria there? Because they called her name to get this award, and she didn't respond. You know, where's Gloria?
14: And the kids kept coming to me and saying things like, T, they can't find her.
20: The principal was so concerned, he made an announcement on the school's PA system asking if anyone had seen Gloria.
0: When that came through the intercom, I'm like, what they talking about? She in school, so she was right behind me, and they said she never made it.
13: And so within about 20 minutes, the phone rang again. But this time, it was the principal. And he said, call the police.
17: Oh, no.
13: Just like that.
17: Did your heart just sink?
13: Yeah, I'm like, call the police for what?
20: But police were already on the scene. They'd received a call about something suspicious at an apartment building near Gloria's school. Officers made their way to the back of the building, including Detective Jack Bornfeld.
22: It was a metal fire escape. And there were steps, 15 of them, leading down to the basement level of the building.
20: It was dark, but officers could see something at the bottom of the stairs. Was Yvonne's premonition coming true?
13: I remember them saying, we found a body.

0: An apartment building in Cleveland was now a crime scene. There was a body at the bottom of a dark stairway to the basement. Former Cleveland homicide detective Jack Bornfeld.
1: When they first went down there, they observed the victim. She was laying on her stomach at the foot of the stairs.
0: A school ID and book bag were found next to the body. They belonged to Gloria Poynter. It was an appalling crime. Gloria had been beaten to death. There was evidence of a sexual assault. Detective Janice Abernathy was at the scene.
2: It was very hard to sit there and look at this 14-year-old innocent child that was on her way to school to be victim of such a horrendous crime.
3: And a girl with so much promise.
2: Yes.
0: Word spread quickly at Davis Junior High. The news was too much to handle for Gloria's boyfriend, Deshaun.
4: I heard people crying. They were saying she was dead. And it was like, it was just going around. And I just couldn't handle it. Couldn't believe it. Just ran out of school.
0: Just the day before, T. Stallworth had talked to her students about stranger danger.
5: And I never will forget, Gloria said, "Do we have to talk about that today, T?" I said, "Yes, we do, because people are crazy." So I just fell to my knees when I found out that Gloria had been murdered.
0: After they identified Gloria's body, police went to Yvonne's house to deliver the awful news.
6: I remember them saying, "We found a body."
0: Before they could say another word, Yvonne collapsed to the floor.
6: I was having an out-of-body experience. It's almost like you go to a place of comfort, of denial.
0: Yvonne's denial was easy to understand. Just hours earlier, Gloria had bounded off to school, upbeat and full of life. Typical Gloria.
3: What kind of daughter was she?
6: Gloria was the type of daughter that every mother wished she could have had. Very obedient, just a caring, loving person. A child that the school loved and the teachers loved and everybody. I know I probably make it sound like she was so perfect, but she was.
3: What happens that in those first days? What are you doing? What can you do?
6: The first days after the homicide, you're just trying to adjust to the emptiness. But now you have a funeral to plan. How do you plan a funeral for your child?
0: At the funeral home, Yvonne was warned not to look inside the casket. But she insisted on having a private moment with her daughter.
6: I pulled the cover back, and I just looked at her from head to toe. And I said, "Gloria, don't worry, I'll find out who did this."
3: You made her a promise that day.
6: I made a promise to her. And grief took a back seat at that moment because we needed to find the killer.
3: Where did she die?
2: Down there.
3: Down there.
0: Finding Gloria's killer also became an obsession for Detective Abernathy.
3: It's just so hard to think about and so horrific.
2: Yes.
3: You just dumped
0: Detective Abernathy retraced the route Gloria took to school on December 6th. Starting with when she left her house at about 7 a.m.
3: You can almost imagine her walking down this street on that freezing cold day with all that snow.
7: This is the cut. The kids refer to as the cut. It's
3: right
7: an alley.
3: Okay, yes. So she was going to cut through here?
7: She was going to cut through here, which is a straightaway down to the street.
3: Mm-hmm.
0: Detectives learned that at 7:10 a.m., Gloria was spotted by a teacher who was driving to school. She said Gloria wasn't alone. Detective Jack Bornfeld.
1: The female school teacher saw Gloria along with a male, and they split and walked around either side of the car. And the female teacher remarked to her husband, "I wonder what Gloria is doing out so early."
0: In the minutes that followed, several other people saw Gloria with a man.
1: Because it was winter, the suspect had on heavy clothing, so they couldn't tell whether he was thin, medium, or heavy build. But it was a very general description. Nothing specific that stood out.
3: Nothing really easy to go on.
1: Correct.
0: None of the witnesses saw anything to suggest Gloria was in danger.
2: She didn't show any sign of fear. She didn't scream.
3: Not to mention, you've described it as a whiteout.
2: Yes.
3: Probably even harder to tell what's going on when there's all that snow and...
2: Exactly.
3: You have a mystery man that could be your killer. You don't know for sure. Where do you start?
8: This case rests on good old-fashioned police work, pounding the pavement and knocking on doors. Nothing happens like on TV, you know, at the end of an hour, you got the bad guy.
0: But just hours later on that snowy day, another frantic call, another attack. Could it be the same man who killed Gloria?
2: There's some detectives at the time said, well, this got to be the guy.
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14: This is

0: 1984 was a frightening year in Cleveland. The news of Gloria Poynter's murder came on the heels of several other attacks targeting young girls.
1: Gloria was the fourth girl. It was four 14-year-old murdered in like 3 months' time.
2: Had that been weighing on you, just hearing
1: Absolutely.
2: The news about these
1: Absolutely.
2: Other girls?
1: Absolutely.
3: Because I didn't know who her killer was, I was so afraid to be at home by myself when the other kids, no one was there.
2: So you would come here?
3: I would come to the church, and some days I would sit for 8 hours mm-hmm. at a time. Wow. Didn't feel comfortable at home, didn't feel comfortable in the streets, but here I felt comfortable.
2: So heartbreaking.
3: It is. It's beyond heartbreaking.
0: Meanwhile, detectives were developing leads.
4: We spent a lot of time tracking down every individual that we could, canvassed the entire area, house to house, and some rumors started to pop up about possible family members being involved.
2: Who would you say kind of rose to the top first as someone that you thought could be responsible?
5: Her stepfather.
2: Why? What was that relationship like?
5: Gloria and her stepfather did not get along. She did not like the man.
0: Gloria and her stepfather were often at odds, and detectives thought his reaction to her murder was suspicious.
5: He was cold, indifferent, and his attitude was really poor.
2: So he wasn't even mourning her death, it
5: no,
2: felt like?
5: Nope. He did not mourn.
2: Did you have anything to do with this?
1: Absolutely. You know, he said, no, he didn't.
2: Did you believe him?
1: At this point, I don't believe anybody.
0: But once detectives put together a timeline of the crime, they determined Gloria's stepfather was delivering newspapers at the time she was killed.
2: So you essentially...
5: He was ruled out.
2: He
5: was completely ruled out.
0: So police turned their attention to Gloria's boyfriend, Deshaun, and started digging into their relationship.
5: Her mother didn't allow her to date.
2: Right.
5: So it wasn't like she can go home and say, Mom, Deshaun coming over in a whole bit. No way. And at that morning, was there a possibility that she was trying to get to school early so she could meet Deshaun?
2: You brought Deshaun in for questioning.
5: Yes. He was scared. He was upset.
2: Did you feel like they were kind of putting the pressure on
6: to get answers? It was rough. I mean, you know, I didn't know what the heck was going on. Like, why do they keep coming to me asking these questions? They ask me the same questions over and over again. They obviously think that I did something or I'm guilty of something. I started thinking maybe I am guilty of something.
0: But Deshaun denied any involvement in Gloria's death. And several people said he was in school at the time of the attack. So detectives moved on. And a few days later, another suspect emerged. This one was a neighbor.
7: He concerned me because he was weird, you know, and strange and whatever, and always talking about female body parts, you know, and I thought if anybody, he could be somebody that would do something like that.
0: Yvonne says the man was disturbed, and his pattern of inappropriate behavior turned positively creepy at Gloria's wake.
1: When he got to the casket, he leaned over and kissed her on the lips. And we all just kind of went, what just happened? So that's why the next day

0: on the way to the funeral, he was taken in for investigation.
1: Not too many people kiss a corpse, except for maybe a loved one, you know, for a stranger to do it.
2: Did he do or say anything in your interviews that was giving you a bad vibe?
1: Not really. We just kept an eye on him.
3: Investigators built a long list of possible suspects, but knew they needed a break to solve the case, and they got one. At around 6:30 p.m., hours after Gloria was killed, there was an attack on another girl not far from the school. She escaped, and a man named Rommel Broom was arrested. Detectives thought he might be responsible for Gloria's attack, too.
1: He had a record of previous rapes. There's some detectives at the time said, well, this got to be the guy.
2: So you think it's possible he's struck or tried to strike twice in one day?
1: This is what they were thinking.
4: He was number one on the hit parade, so to speak, and he was checked out top to bottom, inside, forward, backward.
3: Detectives circled back to the witnesses who'd seen Gloria with that mysterious man and showed them a photo lineup that included Broom.
2: Two witnesses picked him out of a photo lineup.
4: Yes. But again, you got to understand, the witnesses that observed the suspect with the victim only saw him from the side or the back. Nobody got a good look at his face because it was windy and snowing and cold that day.
3: The identification was too murky, and there was no other evidence to bring charges. But Broom was positively identified by witnesses in the case of Trina Middleton, one of the other 14-year-old girls killed in Cleveland that year. On October 3rd, 1985, Broom was convicted for Trina's murder. The judge sentenced him to death. But there was still no justice for Gloria, even though detectives believed Broom killed her too. So Yvonne decided to ask Broom herself.
0: Guess what I started to do? Write letters to Romel. My name is Yvonne Pointer. They say you murdered my daughter. I just need to know if you did. I would write that letter to him over and over.
2: Would he write back?
0: No, not ever.
2: The fact that he's not writing you back, does that make you think maybe he did it?
0: No, it didn't make me think he did it, but it kept the door open. That if you did, just say it so we can put an end to this nightmare.
3: Yvonne's nightmare would endure for years as she waited for a response. Those years brought grief and frustration, but also a new way to solve crimes, DNA technology. Could it possibly solve Gloria's case? This man hoped so.
2: Was the Gloria Pointer case one that you felt should be looked at right away?
5: It was one of the first cases that we opened up.

0: Yvonne Pointer never stopped mourning her daughter. Over time, she channeled that pain into helping others enduring similar tragedies. She gave speeches across the country. And at home, she focused on projects to fight crime, like a midnight basketball league.
1: Hoping to keep kids off the streets and yes. give them something to focus on.
2: We thought if we can get these people who are committing the crimes into the gym between 10 p.m. and 2 a.m., that would reduce crime. And it did.
0: She became a surrogate mom to the kids in the neighborhood, comforting and counseling when they had no one else to turn to.
1: Gloria's murder really led you on a path you never expected.
2: I was feeling unqualified for the task. But then I think about God doesn't call the qualified. He qualifies the call.
0: Part of that calling meant keeping Gloria's case front and center every time a new police chief took over.
2: I was on a quest, and I went through, I think, 5 or 6 police chiefs.
0: When Ed Tomba became deputy chief, she met with him as well.
2: I went to him. I said, okay, here I am. And we're going to solve Gloria's case. I introduced myself to every chief. Sometimes I would get these ideas of what we could do to help solve the case. And Tomba was right there. He never said, you're bothering me. Quit calling my office. He was just a wonderful, wonderful person.
3: What really struck me about Yvonne was she said she wanted to be a partner. She wanted to help in any way that she could to resolve this case, and that she would never, ever criticize anybody or make any assumptions. But she said that she had a calling to keep the memory of her daughter alive and to find out exactly what happened to her.
4: Turns right.
0: And Janice Abernathy, she kept working the case even after she left the job.
1: How badly did you want to solve this case?
4: Enough that when I retired, I worked on the case. And constantly keeping in touch with them and giving them any ideas that I may have had that I recall that they may want to look into.
0: As the years passed, Yvonne went to extremes to try to solve Gloria's murder, reaching out to convicted killers. Maybe they knew a convict who claimed responsibility. And she kept writing to Ramel Broom, who was on death row for the murder of another young girl in the neighborhood. Police suspected he might have had something to do with Gloria's death, too.
2: I was worried that he was going to die without answering my question.
0: Not hearing back from Broom left Yvonne despondent. But maybe the answer would come from somewhere else. Back then, Judge Richard Bell was an assistant prosecutor, inundated with unsolved cases. He got an idea.
5: I went to the county prosecutor at the time, and I asked him if we could open up a cold case squad, the first ever cold case squad in a prosecutor's office, which was great because then we got all the detectives that we needed, and we hired personnel to be able to look at these cases instead of just looking at them over the weekends.
1: Was the Gloria Pointer case one that you felt should be looked at right away?
5: It was one of the first cases that we opened up.
1: How optimistic were you that after all this time that this case could possibly be solved?
6: Well, the good thing about this is there was still evidence available at the coroner's office and with the Cleveland Police Department.
0: At the time of Gloria's murder in 1984, crime scene investigators collected every scrap of evidence from the scene, even before they knew how important it might be someday.
6: You got to understand, too, at the time of this homicide, there was only blood typing. There was no DNA. All right. That didn't come till maybe 10 years later. And thank God for that.
0: Over the years, investigators had tried to use developing DNA technology to solve the case.
6: There were swabs taken of the victim at the time of her autopsy. There were also her underwear and her clothing, shoes, socks, were still in custody at the coroner's office. So we had that looked into again and had it tested for DNA.
0: They were able to get a profile, albeit a weak one by today's standards, and sent it off to various DNA databases, but didn't get a match from any of them. As the years went by, DNA technology kept improving, producing more markers and better matches. So Richard Bell's unit tried again.
5: We decided, let's go back in now and let's see whether or not there's anything more that could possibly be tested.
0: They were able to develop a slightly better DNA profile and compared it to persons of interest in the case.
6: All boyfriends, acquaintances that were willing to voluntarily submit samples just for purposes of elimination did so. They did a direct comparison at the time, and none of those multiple samples that we submitted came back as a hit at that time.
0: All these years, Gloria's boyfriend, Deshaun, felt like he was living under a cloud.
1: Was that getting around that you were kept being interviewed and how the police were viewing you? Was it affecting your life?
7: Well, it definitely affected my life.
1: With other people?
7: Wherever I went, people knew that's Gloria Poyner's boyfriend.
0: Investigators would end up testing Deshaun's DNA against the stronger DNA profile. He wasn't a match.
1: This was vindication for you. And now finally, everyone knew for sure, for 100% sure it was not you.
8: Right. But more especially for Ms. Poyner, she didn't know who did it. And maybe it could have been me, you know. And I don't know if that even crossed her mind. But it was good that it was cleared up that definitely it wasn't me.
0: Investigators also checked Rommel Broom, and his DNA didn't match either. While that seemed to rule him out from killing Gloria, detectives and Yvonne couldn't shake the feeling that Broom was somehow responsible.
2: I knew his execution date was coming, and I wrote him again. I said, Romeo, please don't take it to your grave. If you did this, just say it. I forgive you.
0: In 2009, 25 years after Gloria's murder, Rommel Broom's execution day arrived. That morning, he did something he'd never done before. He sat down and wrote Yvonne a letter. Was this finally the confession Yvonne had been waiting for?
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0: September 15th, 2009, the morning of Rommel Broom's execution. It was his last chance to respond to all those pleading letters from Yvonne. That morning, he finally wrote back. Just hours later, an unimaginable scene unfolded in the death chamber. Prison officials had trouble finding a vein for the lethal injection. Authorities called off the execution and moved it to a later date. Days later, his letter to Yvonne arrived.
1: I went to my post office box, and there was this big brown envelope, and it had from Rommel Broom. My heart almost stopped. And he said, "With my dying breath, I did not murder your daughter."
0: Broom wrote that maybe Gloria's killer thought he'd gotten away with the crime because police believed Broom was responsible. He wrote, "That is not the case."
2: Did you believe what he wrote in that letter?
1: I did, but it only opened the door for more questions. He thought he was about to be executed. He had no reason at this point to lie. He could have just told the truth. But he encouraged me, as a matter of fact, in this letter, to keep looking.
0: That's exactly what she did.
1: I was not going to stop until I found out who killed her, because I promised her that day in the funeral home that I would find out.
0: It had been so long, 25 years, since that snowy day frozen in time, and frozen in the memory of Gloria's cheerleading coach, T. Stallworth.
3: I was hoping to prepare and shape Gloria's life, but after Gloria, I was not able to trust life anymore. And still telling my students, when you go out there, you be careful. Stop trusting everybody. And I started doing a segment that wasn't even in the health book about street smart kids because of Gloria, you know, and I would tell them about Gloria.
0: Gloria's friend, Lamar Thomas, who saw her outside school that morning, could never bring himself to visit the place where she died.
4: Yeah, it haunts me. I never went over there to even view, you know, what all took place over there. I blame myself, because if she would have screamed or yelled, or would have been right there, but for years, you know, I just was like, it was my fault.
0: Over the years, he stayed close with Gloria's mother. Like so many other kids in the neighborhood, he leaned on her for comfort and advice.
4: She didn't help me out so much. I just like to, you know, give back like she didn't give back. And I do just try to go over there, cut her grass, keep the yard work up, rake leaves, do something for her. Yeah. Since she done a lot for, you know, for a lot of people.
0: For Gloria's family, the years never dulled their grief or their determination to find her killer. Then, in 2013, almost 30 years since Gloria died, something caught the eye of Yvonne's sister, Sylvia. It was a newspaper article in the Cleveland Plain Dealer about using improved chemical DNA processing to solve cold cases. Sylvia perked up.
2: You felt like this could be something that could help you all.
5: Yeah, I thought so.
2: That maybe this could crack the case.
5: Why, no, I thought, why aren't they looking at her case?
0: Sylvia emailed one of the reporters, Rachel DeSalle.
5: She responded right away. I'll look into it. I'm surprised you all haven't heard anything by now. Then that's when things started happening.
0: DeSalle, the reporter, called the DA's office to ask if DNA from Gloria's case could be entered into the National DNA Database, known as CODIS.
6: When she contacted our office, I contacted the coroner himself, and I asked whether or not the case could be put into CODIS. We had asked for it to be put into CODIS on several occasions.
0: Even though Prosecutor Richard Bell had obtained the strongest DNA profile yet, it still didn't meet the standard for CODIS. But 2 days after the reporter called, the DNA was submitted to the state DNA database. All they wanted was one breakthrough, one match.
6: Boom.
2: Boom.
6: We get the hit.
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9: 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Nice, right?

0: test.
1: Over the years, prosecutor Richard Bell's cold case unit had submitted several DNA samples from Gloria Pointer's case to DNA databases. Then in 2013, Bell submitted his strongest profile yet. And
2: boom.
3: Boom.
2: We get the hit.
1: A DNA hit on a case that haunted Cleveland for decades.
3: I can see you getting emotional just thinking about it.
2: No.
3: It was that important to you.
2: It's important. It was important for the case. It was important for Yvonne. It's something that we had been hoping for a very long time.
1: Thanks to the DNA match, Tim McGinty, then a Cuyahoga County prosecutor, suddenly had a potential name and face for Gloria Pointer's killer. 58-year-old Hernandez Warren.
4: Then immediately I said, let's do a record check on this guy, see where he's been, and boom, he'd been in the penitentiary, and what for? Rape. Bingo.
1: Warren had a long rap sheet that included 16 years in prison for rape and felonious assault. Now he was back living comfortably in the community.
2: Once you get the DNA, that's just the first step. Now you're going to have to confront the killer.
1: Warren had grown up less than a mile from Gloria. He even went to the same school, Harry E. Davis Junior High. He was 29 when Gloria was murdered.
4: So we had a team meeting. You got the FBI, you got the prosecutor, you got the Cleveland police, you got the sheriff, you got the detectives themselves.
1: Working closely with the FBI, investigators strategized about how to get Warren to come clean. They decided against a shock and awe arrest, opting instead to simply ask for Warren's help.
2: We had a team that would knock on the door with the ruse that they wanted to look at old cases in the area from the 1970s and the 1980s.
5: Okay.
1: Warren agreed to talk.
5: Like I said, if you guys need anything to food, any drink.
4: He agreed to talk to the police and the FBI without an attorney.
6: First off, I have to call you Warren.
7: You call me Hernandez.
3: Do the investigators straight up tell him, we have your DNA?
2: No, absolutely not. You want him to make the first move. You want him to explain whether or not he knows the person.
8: So this young girl here is Gloria Pointer. Okay? I'll take a better look at her. You wouldn't have any association with her, right?
7: No.
8: Okay. All right.
7: Not to my knowledge.
8: Not to your knowledge?
7: No.
5: I'd like you to sit still as possible.
1: Next, police gave him a polygraph.
9: Did you cause any of those injuries to Gloria?
7: No.
1: He failed. Investigators decided to put more pressure on Warren.
10: Do you remember her?
11: No, I don't.
1: So they brought in a new team of detectives to question him for a second day. Handcuffed to a chair.
3: You're almost placing yourself in the courtroom while you're watching this interrogation.
2: I know what I need from the witnesses.
3: And making it ironclad.
2: It has to be tight. Because if it's not, with the personality that he has, he was going to try to manipulate his way out of it.
8: You were scared, you was on the drugs, you wanted to get away.
3: This is Gloria's body.
2: It's her body, it's her face, it's her picture. And he would turn the picture over so he wouldn't have to look at it.
10: Can I cover that? Please.
3: This was rattling him.
2: It was rattling him.
8: This right here.
1: Finally, Warren cracked.
10: I was thinking about one thing.
8: What's that?
10: Her dying.
8: Her dying. Her death, right? So all these years you've been thinking about her death.
10: Why did
8: Since
10: I do it?
8: It happened, her
10: Why
8: death.
10: Do it? How could I do something like that?
1: He confessed and told investigators what really happened on December 6, 1984. Warren said he spotted Gloria on her way to school and approached her, grabbing her by the elbow. He said he strong-armed her to the bottom of the stairwell behind the school, attacked her, and beat her to death.
8: Is this it?
10: I guess so.
1: 29 years after Gloria's murder, police arrested Warren and called Yvonne to tell her they'd at last caught the killer. Yvonne met them in a police conference room, a picture of Warren face down in front of her.
12: They turned the picture over and slid it across the table, and they said, do you know this person? I said, I've never seen him before in my life. And again, I wanted to know, are you sure? Are you sure? That's what I kept asking. Are you sure? And they would say, it's him.
1: Yvonne called Detective Abernathy, who remained involved in Gloria's case long after her retirement.
3: What was your first reaction to that?
0: I said, oh my gosh. I said, thank you, Lord.
3: It's so bittersweet because it doesn't bring Gloria back,
0: right.
3: But it gives Yvonne what she needed all these years. And you.
0: I gotta take a break.
3: Yeah, of course. It's amazing that after all this time, this is still the reaction that you have.
0: And my empathy lies with a lot of other people who lost their child to such vicious crimes. Yeah.
1: Emotions a hardened detective never let go of. Until now.
0: It's finally released. It's finally released. It's finally released.
3: You cared about her so much.
11: I mean, I was going through my own troubles when I was younger then, and she brought me peace and joy.
3: Mm. She made you feel better about your life. And
11: about me.
3: Yeah.
11: Mm-hmm.
1: Warren pleaded guilty to aggravated murder and rape. Because Yvonne didn't want the death penalty, he was sentenced to life with the possibility of parole after 30 years.
2: Hernandez Warren is perhaps one of the most dangerous people to have walked the streets of Cleveland. He didn't see himself as a monster, but he was. He was a monster.
1: In spite of her immense loss, when Yvonne Poynter came face to face with her daughter's killer at his sentencing hearing, she chose to forgive.
12: 2 Timothy 4:7 says, I have fought a good fight. I have finished my course. I have kept the faith. May the Lord have mercy on your soul.
1: In the years since Gloria was killed, Yvonne has made it her life's work to speak out against violence.
12: And I'm not okay with what happened to my child.
1: About how crime disproportionately devastates people of color.
3: You were inducted into the Ohio Women's Hall of Fame. You went all the way to the White House. You became a minister. Look at all these things that you have done in the years since Gloria died.
12: Her homicide gave me the option that I could lay down and die, or I can rise up and live. And along the way, I became the person who I was looking for.
3: How do you want people to remember Gloria?
12: I want people to remember Gloria as a child who had a right to live in spite of the color of her skin.
3: And that there's so many other Glorias out there who deserve the same thing.
12: Exactly.
3: Sounds to me like Gloria's life saved other lives through your work.
12: It didn't save her life. But it is saving other lives.
13: That's all for now. I'm Lester Holt. Thanks for joining us.
14: I just knew that something happened. My gut said it was bad.
15: He said, I'm on 192 and I won't be able to come home. It's truly like he did vanish into thin air.
16: It was very confusing. You know, DAs don't go missing.
17: This one did, and he hasn't been seen since.
18: Everyone who's ever looked at the case has their own theory.
17: Was he murdered? Was it suicide? Did he just walk away?
19: Whatever happened here is well planned out.
20: By somebody.
19: By somebody.
17: He was the first DA to investigate Coach Jerry Sandusky. Could there be a link between that case and his disappearance? Where is this man?
16: Somebody knows something, or a lot of somebodies do.
17: I'm Lester Holt, and this is Dateline. Here's the case of the missing DA. The clues are tantalizing. a sporty red car, a speck of cigarette ash, a battered hard drive.
20: It is a mystery. It absolutely

0: accusation of child sex abuse against him. Now, some are asking whether that Sandusky case had anything to do with the DA's disappearance.
1: For anyone to think there is no relationship is the epitome of naivete.
0: Others say, no way.
2: Eliminating Ray doesn't eliminate the problem for anybody.
0: Ever since the Sandusky scandal broke, Dateline has been on the ground, analyzing the clues, digging into the case, and talking to those who knew the DA from Center County. There are several scenarios for Grecar's disappearance. We'll look for answers. What really happened to Ray Grecar?
3: Ray, I love you very much, and I miss you.
0: He was the district attorney in Pennsylvania's Center County, working in the postcard pretty town of Belfont. Penn State is just down the road. It's a powerful presence in this central Pennsylvania neighborhood. Back in April 2005, Ray Grecar had served the better part of five terms and racked up a stellar reputation.
4: But it's the nature of the job that, you know, you do difficult things, you make difficult choices.
2: He was the most serious prosecutor I've ever met.
0: Bob Buhner was Ray's friend. Buhner was the DA in neighboring Montour County. He met Ray Grecar in the 90s, and over the years, the two traded shop talk whenever they could.
5: Did he go with his gut? Did he shoot from the hip? Or was he like, punch all the right buttons and then get to the answer?
2: He was the guy that always had the next question. What about this? Did you consider that? He was the most serious guy, most ethical guy.
0: Methodical, meticulous, fearless, too.
2: He didn't care who the person was he prosecuted. He prosecuted some very high-profile cases that made national news in Little Center County in the middle of Pennsylvania. It didn't bother him who the person was. It was what they did that counted.
0: In the spring of 2005, everything seemed to be going Ray Grecar's way. He was in love. After two divorces, he had moved in with his longtime girlfriend, Patty Fornicola, and he seemed happy at last.
6: I think for both of us, we finally found our soulmate. We found the person who was perfect.
0: Investigators say he had no health problems, no money worries, and he was close to his only child, 27-year-old Laura. She lived in Washington State at the time, but the two stayed in touch by phone.
7: I spoke to my dad often. I would say 3 to 4 times a week. We were in pretty regular contact.
0: In that spring of 2005, Ray was 59, just 8 months away from retirement, and he was ready for it. He was already starting to cut back on his workload.
6: We were going to drive across the country, take our time, visit the national parks, and end up on the West Coast visiting his daughter.
0: The trip never happened. On April 14th, Laura had a conversation with her father that she'll never forget.
7: The conversation was, hey, Dad, just called to say hi and I love you. I said, I have this exam. And he said, you know, I love you too. And he said, I'm sure you're going to do great on the exam. You always do. You're just like your mom.
0: The next day, April 15th, Ray woke up and told Patty he was going to play hooky. She wasn't surprised. He'd done it before.
6: I said, it's time to get up. And he said, I don't think I'm going to go to work today. I think I'm going to take today off. I said, fine, good for you.
0: Patty went to work. She was a clerk in Ray's office. Ray called about 11:30 that morning. He told her he'd taken his fun little Mini for a spin on the country roads near their home. He often did that. He loved to go for long drives. So she thought nothing of it.
6: And he said, you know, I'm driving down 192 and I won't be able to come home. I said, fine. No problem. He said, I love you. And I said, I love you too. And we terminated the phone call.
0: It was their last conversation. When Patty got home from work that night, there was no sign of Ray. She went to the gym. When she got back, he still wasn't home. She called his cell phone. The calls went straight to voicemail. For 3 hours, she dialed and redialed the number. Nothing but voicemail. Finally, frantic, she called 911.
6: And to me, it was an emergency. This is not like him. It's unusual behavior. You know, they know who I am. They know who Ray is. So when I call to report, you know, Ray is not home, this is not like him. It's unusual.

0: Ray Greatcar was gone. Gone without warning. The Bellefonte Police Department put out a description of him and his red Mini. The hunt for a missing DA was underway. Coming up, a district attorney in danger?
1: We knew what Ray had done all his life. I mean, he'd prosecuted homicides and rape for years.
0: Was someone out of prison and out for revenge?
2: When Dateline continues.
0: Patty Fornicola woke up on Saturday, April 16, 2005, and felt like she was trapped in a bad dream. Ray Greatcar, her live-in boyfriend and the DA of Pennsylvania Center County, hadn't come home the night before, and he was still missing.
3: I knew it wasn't good that Ray still hadn't been located, so then we had to make a decision about calling his daughter.
0: As Patty told Dateline in 2006, she decided to make that call to Laura, then a college student in Washington State.
4: You know, your gut tells you a lot of things. I just knew that something happened. My gut said it was bad.
0: Ray's friend, Bob Buhner, was bewildered when he heard the news.
5: I absolutely did not know what to make of it at all. It was very confusing. You know, DAs don't go missing.
0: Former investigator Daryl Zagani still remembers that morning.
1: We just handled it as a missing person, but a highly significant missing person.
0: Daryl has now retired from the Bellefonte Police Force, but back then, he was the lead investigator on the case.
6: I assume alarm bells are ringing loudly when the DA
1: goes
6: missing.
1: Yeah, when the DA is missing, you get a little concerned. We figured that there's a much better chance that there's foul play involved than the guy who just doesn't come home because he's been out at the bars all night.
6: And that was just because you knew his character?
1: Well, we knew what Ray had done all his life. I mean, he'd prosecuted homicides and rape for years, and then he prosecuted here and then became our DA.
0: Foul play was only one possibility. In those first hours after Ray went missing, the Bellefonte police say they considered several others. They ordered an aerial search of the nearby roads to look for the bright red Mini, thinking Ray may have had an accident. They ordered other searches, too. They knew Ray may have gone solo somewhere. Turns out he'd done that before.
6: He once took off to a Cleveland Indians game.
1: He didn't go to this one because we called Cleveland and we had the stadium police looking for him.
6: Did you potentially lose time in this investigation because of a default position that he's going to turn up here soon, that there's a reasonable explanation?
1: No, we worked on it from the minute we decided we were going after this. This was a missing person. It was constant go, go, go.
0: Investigators tracked Ray's movements before he vanished and found the last known pictures of him alive on his way to the office the evening before he disappeared. It seemed routine enough, and it took them nowhere.
7: One of America's most intriguing mysteries.
0: On day two, investigators caught a huge break. Ray's Mini was discovered in a parking lot by an antiques mall called the Street of Shops in the nearby town of Lewisburg. Ray had visited the antique stores there in the past. Now, his car was sealed up tight and locked. His cell phone was inside. But there was no sign of Ray.
3: I was glad that it was found, not for the car, but thinking that maybe there would be a clue.
0: There were clues, all right. Real puzzlers.
1: When they opened up the vehicle, the first initial thing that struck them was a strong odor of tobacco in the car. Ray was not a smoker, and he definitely would never let anybody smoke in his car.
0: There was more. Inside the car, a speck of ash on the passenger side. How to explain that in the car of a passionate non-smoker?
1: So it would indicate to us that somebody had either been in that car smoking or at least was leaning into the car, possibly talking to Ray, holding a cigarette.
0: Investigators found cigarette butts on the ground and sent them off for DNA testing. Nothing there. There was no sign of a struggle or foul play, and not a blood stain in sight. Nothing to indicate that a crime had occurred in or near the car.
8: What still baffles me in all of this is basically lack of a crime scene.
0: Yolanda McClary was a crime scene investigator and at the time an NBC News consultant.
8: I mean, a crime scene at least helps tell a story. Something where you can prove or disprove witness statements, testimonies, through your crime scene, through evidence. there isn't a crime scene.
6: But how many times have we seen crimes where someone willingly goes away with the person that ultimately kills them, and there's no crime scene?
8: Correct. If you willingly go, there is no crime scene. It's just the last place that you were seen.
0: But if the car itself gave investigators little to go on, its location in Lewisburg, 60 miles from Grecar's home, did.
6: That shifted the investigation to Lewisburg at that point.
1: We knew he was definitely there then. At least the car had been there. So we immediately went down and we started pounding doors and talking to people. And then we got confirmation from people in some of the businesses in that area who had actually seen Ray. And they saw him there for several hours throughout the day.
0: They began building a timeline of Ray's movements in Lewisburg. But it wasn't easy because there was another Mini Cooper owner in town that day. Sean Weaver was the chief of Bellefonte Police Department. He joined the force shortly after Ray disappeared, but he says he knows the investigation inside out.
9: So there was a lot of sightings of another individual. We later found out who he was. He was in a restaurant eating with a woman, but it wasn't Ray. It was another guy that has a Mini Cooper.
0: It was a dead end. Tony Grecar is Ray's nephew. Tony lived in Dayton, Ohio. As soon as he heard his uncle was missing, he got in his car, collected his brother, and began driving to Pennsylvania.
10: At the time, we thought we need to get there as quick as we can to see what kind of assistance we can provide.
0: But when Tony and his brother got to Lewisburg and saw the scene where Ray's car was found, they were stunned.
10: Here we go again. That was the exact first thought.
0: The investigation into Ray Grecar's disappearance was about to take a whole new turn. Coming up, what did the DA's nephew know that police didn't?
10: I think my first words, probably the investigators, were he's probably in the river.
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0: When Tony Grecar drove into Lewisburg, Pennsylvania back in April 2005, he did a double take. Tony's uncle Ray had disappeared, and the cops had just located Ray's abandoned car in a Lewisburg parking lot near a bridge over a river. The scene took Tony straight back to a bad place in his past.
1: To say that it was an eerie parallel would be the understatement of the century. It was the exact same thing.
0: 9 years earlier, Tony's father, Ray's brother, had abandoned his car by a park near a bridge over a river. His body was discovered in the river in Dayton, Ohio, a few days later. The coroner ruled it a suicide. Now, this.
1: Geographically, everything lays out the exact same, with a car, a park, a bridge, a river.
0: Tony drew the logical conclusion about his Uncle Ray.
2: Your thought was that he had committed suicide?
1: I think my first words, probably the investigators, were he's probably in the river.
2: When your uncle went missing, of course, the connections with your father started to be made. Was your father depressed?
1: Yeah, he fought depression for 20 plus years.
0: And depression can run in families. Patty remembered that Ray did seem preoccupied before he vanished. She put that down to work. She did recall that he'd been napping a lot. She'd even asked him about it.
3: The weekend before he disappeared, I said, I want you to promise me something. He said, sure, what? And I said, if you continue to be tired, will you please call your doctor? And he said, work frequently makes me tired. And I came back at him with, in 3 years we lived together, I've never seen you nap so much at lunchtime and then after work.
0: But when investigators went through Ray's medical records, they found nothing to indicate he'd been treated for depression. Nothing at all. In fact, Ray Grecar seemed fit and healthy. But if the body was in the Susquehanna River, investigators were determined to find it. They brought in helicopters, rescue divers. There was even a cadaver-sniffing dog on a boat. Although the river could run shallow by that bridge, in the spring of 2005, Tony says the water level was high.
1: There were spring rains as well as melt. So the water was several feet higher.
0: Bellefonte Police Chief at the time, Sean Weaver, said conditions were favorable for finding a body.
4: At the time, they could see right to the bottom of the river. It was like looking through clear water. It's pretty much the bottom of the river is a flat rock, and you could see it very easily from the sky.
0: But no body turned up, and this was the most confounding question of all. If he had jumped off the bridge like his brother, then where was it?
5: The biggest thing you have in a suicide is a body. The body helps tell you what really happened here, or is it even feasible this happened? I mean, we also know that sometimes things are staged to look like a suicide when in reality it's a homicide. So a body is something that will give you those clues and the means by which the suicide occurred. But in this case, where's the body?
0: The river wasn't telling them. But Daryl Zagani, then the lead investigator with the Bellefonte Police, came up with one answer.
2: So it is possible a body wouldn't be found.
6: Yes.
2: In that river.
6: It's possible. I mean, basically what happens is when you get into the Susquehanna, it ultimately ends up in the Chesapeake. But if Ray would have went into the water, there's the possibility that he got down to what they call the fiber dam, down the river a little way, the water just hits the dam and it grinds around. He could have got wedged down in there underneath and just been chewing to pieces, unfortunately.
0: Even as the river search was underway, the police continued to canvass the street of shops and the area nearby. It was frustrating. Lewisburg is a college town, home to Bucknell University, and the weekend Ray vanished, there were Bucknell parents in town. To Tony, every other dad looked like his Uncle Ray.
1: Honestly, I couldn't walk through, Bucknell that weekend without seeing 20 guys that looked like him, upper middle class Caucasian male wearing a blue Eddie Bauer fleece.
0: But investigator Zagani wouldn't let it go.
6: I mean, I probably put in 16, 17 hour days at times, you know, just went home to sleep for a little while and then came back out and we're going at it again.
0: Going at it and getting lucky with a promising new lead. Investigators came up with several credible sightings of Ray in Lewisburg the day he disappeared. One got their attention. Ray had been seen with a dark-haired woman in the street of shops.
6: We were hoping that maybe this was just a fling Ray was on or something. He connected up with another woman and decided to spend the weekend at a hotel or something.
2: As a cop, you'd seen that before. That happens.
6: Yeah, we know it happens. Never seen it with Ray or anything, but, you know, that's what we started to think. Okay, he maybe hooked up with this lady and, you know, he just felt bad, didn't want to call Patty.
0: A fling. Where would that hunch take them? Coming up, police catch a break when two fishermen catch a clue.
6: They go, what's that? And they started looking at it and thought, it looks like a computer.
0: When Dateline continues. Not long after Pennsylvania DA Ray Grecar went missing, investigators had a new lead.
7: Investigators now said that they're looking for a woman.
0: Ray had been seen with a dark-haired woman in a shop in Lewisburg. At first, investigator Daryl Zagani wondered if maybe Ray had had a fling.
2: Did you check hotel and motel records to find out if a couple had stayed in the Lewisburg area around that time?
6: We sent troopers out, did a hotel-by-hotel search, talked to the desk clerks, car registrations were checked, descriptions of the female that he was seen talking to were presented. Ray's pictures was presented.
0: But they came up empty. And when they canvassed nearby train and bus stations to see if anyone matching the couple's description had left town, they came up empty again. So they began asking, how likely was it that Ray Grecar, a standout DA, a guy who seemed happy in love at last, would run off with another woman? Ray's nephew, Tony, didn't buy it.
1: He wasn't married, so what would the point be of, you know, running off, you know, with a mystery woman?
0: And perhaps, not unexpectedly, Ray's live-in girlfriend didn't buy it either.
3: I know that if Ray did not want to be in this relationship with me, he would tell me. I know that.
0: As investigators developed the lead, they too came to believe that Ray was not romancing the mystery woman. It didn't jibe with what they were hearing. And what they were hearing was plenty mysterious.
2: Were there multiple witnesses to Grecar and this woman?
6: There were people in the street of shops that saw Ray with this lady walking together, talking. They would separate, go into a different little shop, come back out, somewhere to meet up, walk together, sometimes go into a shop together, come back out. And then ultimately, he didn't see them anymore. It's a very big place.
0: Investigators had a slew of questions. For starters, the woman's identity. What was it that she and Ray were talking about? And was she there to lure Ray into a trap? Or was she helping him start a new life? Yolanda McClary, then a consultant for NBC News, said the answers would be pure gold.
5: I think she could answer some questions here as to, was it a meet setup that went wrong for Ray being the foul play, or was this someone who had information for him and maybe it still went wrong?
2: Or just someone he met casually, very innocently, but who could at least give us some sense of his state of mind?
5: Absolutely. I mean, they said it didn't seem like they were intimate, but at least knew each other the way they were kind of talking and strolling. I'm just thinking maybe she could shed a little bit of light as to what happened in those last few moments.
0: Investigators worked hard to track the woman down. They weren't successful, and some began wondering how credible the sighting was. As weeks stretched into months, the case of the missing DA was stalled. Then, in the summer of 2005, the river surprised them all. It gave up a huge clue.
8: A cold case may have just gotten a boost with a discovery by two fishermen.
0: The fishermen saw something glinting in the shallow water. Turned out, it was a laptop.
6: They go, what's that? And they started looking at it and thought, it looks like a computer. And they pulled it out and they got it to us.
0: It was Ray's work laptop, issued by the county. Investigators' excitement quickly turned to frustration because the hard drive was missing from it. Instead of answering investigators' questions, the laptop just gave them more. Why did Ray have his work laptop with him if he was playing hooky? Where was the hard drive, and why was it missing? They were still mulling that over when the river surprised them again and gave it up. A mother and her child saw it lying in the riverbed.
2: When that hard drive was found, was your first thought that this is going to explain mystery?
6: We thought, this is going to do it. This is going to tell us what's going on.
0: It wasn't to be. Forensic computer experts told them they couldn't retrieve any data. The hard drive was just too damaged.
2: When you found out that nothing could be recovered, what was your reaction?
6: Very upset. It was like this great big carrot hanging there, you know, and you reach for it, and you just about have it, and it's gone. There's nothing there.
0: Later, the hard drive was analyzed at the same lab that recovered data from the hard drive in the space shuttle Columbia,
8: and liftoff,
0: which disintegrated in 2003. It was another dead end. Still, the fact that the hard drive had been removed from the laptop only added to the mystery. Tony recognized that early on.
2: When you heard about the laptop and the hard drive found separately, did that change your thinking?
1: When I was called in by the investigators and said, hey, Tony, we found the laptop. And I said, great. And they said, but there's no hard drive. That gave me pause. Anybody's going to look at that and say, wait a minute, that wasn't an accidental thing.
0: The mystery of the missing DA was now tightly focused on that damaged hard drive. Had it been deliberately removed from the laptop and destroyed? Was Ray's disappearance linked to something on it? Coming up.
9: I've always felt when all the facts started coming out that the only conclusion left was foul play.
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0: 1 year after Ray Graycar vanished without a trace, the man who took his place as District Attorney of Pennsylvania's Center County held a news conference.
1: While leads grow cold, the interest of law enforcement, my interest, just as the public interest, will not grow cold.
0: Ray's live-in girlfriend, Patty, made it clear she wasn't giving up either.
2: Always. I can't make any sense of any of it either. I mean, one day it might be one scenario, one day it might be the other, but I've never given up hope. It helps me go on.
0: But hope and the hard facts didn't seem to go together. Investigators had no body and precious little evidence. And their trophy find, the battered hard drive, wasn't giving anything up.
3: You know, it's like everything else. It's been a roller coaster.
0: Tony Graycar, Ray's nephew, had questions about that hard drive. It was recovered separately from the laptop, about 100 yards away. Tony knew it would take some doing to remove it from the laptop. He believes it was no accident.
3: I know computers, especially laptops, and there's no way that just by going in the river that hard drive is coming out on its own. It had a set screw and then a slide switch of sorts to release it.
0: But why would Ray yank it out? Investigators have learned that before he disappeared, Ray was asking around the office about how to erase a hard drive. And on internet searches at home, he was asking how to wreck a hard drive. But Ray's friend, Bob Buhner, said there could be a simple explanation for that. Buhner spoke to Dateline shortly before he retired as a DA.
4: As I'm ending my career now, frankly, I'm thinking about the same thing. I got lots of stuff on that hard drive. Yeah, I'd probably like to get rid of it. I don't have any need for it.
0: And after all, why would Ray drive 60 miles to dump a hard drive in the river when he could dispose of it closer to home? But if Ray didn't remove the hard drive, then someone else apparently did. Maybe, investigators speculated, there was something incriminating on it.
5: You'd really like to know what's on that hard drive.
6: We think that that hard drive had information on there that it would maybe lead us to one of the theories. A reason why somebody would want him dead, why he would jump in the river, or why he wanted to leave.
0: Three theories. That's what investigators were left with to explain what happened to Ray Graycar.
5: Does your department lean in any particular direction?
6: No, actually we don't. And it's hard because we all have our personal thoughts on the case. Everyone who's ever looked at the case has their own theory, personal theory, how crazy it might be.
0: One theory is that Ray disappeared because he wanted to. He simply walked away. If so, that would require serious planning. Yolanda McClary, then a consultant for NBC News.
7: Money would have to move, arrangements would have to be made. You'd have to be a pretty sharp cookie to hide that kind of a plotting, wouldn't you?
8: Whatever happened here is well planned out.
7: By somebody.
8: By somebody, whether it's Ray or somebody else.
0: But financial investigators from the FBI could find no evidence that Ray was planning to move money. There was nothing to indicate that Ray was planning to walk out of his very successful life.
8: Here's even the biggest thing. What is the motive behind that? Why would you just walk away from your life? Anybody. I mean, he was close to his daughter. He had a girlfriend that he had no issues with. What is this all based on?
7: Here was a case. He was planning retirement, planning travel after retirement. So does that make that even less likely that someone would set all this into motion and then just disappear?
8: I find it less likely, yes. It doesn't make sense in his life.
0: Tony Graycar agrees.
3: There's no path that the investigators have gone down where they can say, oh, yeah, this is why it walked away.
0: If Ray Graycar didn't walk away and assume a new identity, did he die by suicide like his brother?
7: This is a man that loved his daughter, loved his girlfriend. Does it make sense that he would take his own life and not leave some sort of explanation, a message to them?
8: I would say no. It makes no sense to me.
0: And without a body, there's no way to be sure. That leaves one last theory, murder. Investigator Daryl Zagani says that as a prosecutor, Graycar had put some dangerous people behind bars.
9: Who knows who got out of jail 20 years ago that's still holding a grudge against Ray?
0: Someone who may have wanted to get the straight arrow DA out of the way. Someone who may have lured Ray into a trap.
5: I mean, the first thing that most of us think of when you hear of a prosecutor going missing under strange circumstances that this could be linked to something he was working on, somebody who wanted payback.
3: Sure. To me, that would be the most plausible thing.
0: Tony hadn't conclusively settled on the foul play theory, but D.A. Bob Buhner had.
4: I've always felt, maybe not initially, but I always felt several months later when all the facts started coming out that the only conclusion left was foul play. And that's an awful thing to imagine. It's the one thing I didn't want to think of.
0: But if it was foul play, there were no credible suspects. And so over time, the Ray Grecar case went cold. In the summer of 2011, Grecar's daughter, Laura, petitioned the courts to have her father declared legally dead. That's where things stood for about 6 months, until the case of the missing DA came roaring back to life. Coming up, could there possibly be a connection between Ray Grecar's disappearance and his investigation years earlier of the first known sex abuse allegation against coach Jerry Sandusky?
7: For those who say that Ray Grecar missed the opportunity to put Sandusky away, you say what?
0: When Dateline...
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0: It broke big in November of 2011.
20: Former Penn State football coach indicted on child sex abuse charges.
0: The story of the initial 40 child abuse charges against Jerry Sandusky.
21: NBC News exclusive, former Penn State assistant coach Jerry Sandusky speaks out.
0: A grand jury spent more than 2 years investigating the accusations of 8 alleged victims. And there it was, in the official summary of the grand jury's findings, the name, Ray Grecar. It turns out, Ray was the first prosecutor to investigate an allegation of child sex abuse against Jerry Sandusky, way back in 1998. That was news to many, including Michael Madera, the man who became Center County's DA after Ray disappeared.
22: I found out about Grecar's involvement along with the rest of the world when we read the grand jury presentment.
0: The question popping up in the media, why didn't Ray Grecar prosecute Jerry Sandusky years earlier? To understand that, you have to go back to 1998. That's when a mother contacted the Penn State University police to say her 11-year-old son had told her he'd been bear-hugged by Sandusky naked in the shower. It was an explosive allegation. Ray Grecar, the local DA, became involved. We don't have his file. We don't know exactly what he did. But former DA Bob Buhner was pretty sure he knew what Ray did first.
4: And when you get a case of child abuse, you just put on the game face. That's the one. That's the one that really gets to us.
0: Ray would have almost certainly met the alleged victim to assess his credibility.
22: If he met with that victim, and I believe he did, he was the one that would have made kind of a gut credibility decision.
5: But when you have a prominent member of the community, a well-known member of the community, and then you look at the credibility of your alleged victim, mm-hmm. does that become tough then?
22: Oh, absolutely.
0: If it ever got to a courtroom, the case would likely come down to the testimony of one 11-year-old boy against a hometown hero. That's where the sting, or something close to it, came in. We don't know all the details, only this, that the mother confronted Sandusky on two occasions in May 1998 while detectives listened in.
5: Had you ever known Ray to do that kind of a sting or run that kind of operation?
4: I don't know that I've ever. I think that would be typical of what Ray would do. As I said, he was the kind of guy, when police would come to him, he'd always ask the next question, well, have you tried this? Have you tried that?
0: The grand jury report says Sandusky told the mother, I was wrong. I wish I could get forgiveness. I wish I were dead. Days after the story broke, NBC's Bob Costas asked Sandusky about that confrontation.
1: In 1998, a mother confronts you about taking a shower with her son and inappropriately touching him. Two detectives eavesdrop on her conversations with you, and you admit that maybe your private parts touched her son. What happened there?
2: Well, I can't exactly recall what was said there in terms of what I did say was that if he felt that way, then I was wrong.
0: It seems Sandusky was confessing to something wrong, but that's not how Bob Buhner saw it.
4: People have characterized Sandusky's statements as being a confession. We call it, under the law, an admission. But it has to be an admission to a crime. Hugging in and of itself, even a child under the age of 12, is not necessarily a crime unless you can show sexual gratification. That's the key.
0: Was that statement at least grounds for further investigation?
5: Have you tried to get into Ray Grecar's head and to understand what his thinking may have been when this allegation was presented to his office?
22: It's easy for me with 20/20 hindsight to say, well, if I had that information, I would have said, this needs to be looked into further. But that must always follow with, I don't know what information he had.
0: Ray Grecar decided not to prosecute. We don't know his reasons. It is easy now to second-guess Grecar's decision, especially since Jerry Sandusky went on to commit repeated assaults after 1998. In 2012, Sandusky was convicted of 45 counts of child sex abuse.
5: For those who say that Ray Grecar missed the opportunity to put Sandusky away, mm-hmm. you say what?
4: I say they don't know the law, they don't know Ray Grecar.
0: There were online posts and tweets speculating about a link between the two. But could there actually be a connection?
18: For anybody to suggest otherwise is, I think, incredibly naive.
0: Dr. Cyril Wecht is a well-known forensic pathologist in Pittsburgh, about 100 miles west of Penn State. He has not worked on the Grecar case, but he has followed it for years. Wecht made news with his comments after the Sandusky story broke. He believes there must have been rumors Sandusky was continuing to abuse young boys after 1998, and he says Grecar must have heard them.
18: I guarantee you, after a district attorney has been in office for some years, there is not any kind of criminal activity that takes place in that county that he is not aware of.
0: Weck speculates that Grecar blamed himself for those alleged abuses and either walked away or committed suicide. Or, Weck says, maybe Grecar knew too much.
18: And someone says, Mr. Grecar, we've kept it quiet all this time, and without you around, we'll keep it quiet longer. And that's the end of Mr. Grecar.
0: But Grecar's friends and colleagues rule out any connection between the missing DA and the Sandusky case.
22: I am in no way aware of any reason why there would be a link. As I've said before, when we were talking about the person Ray Grecar is, I cannot imagine, based upon what I know about him, that he would allow something or someone to influence a decision that he thought was the right decision to make.
0: Bob Buhner agreed and added this.
4: I see absolutely no connection between Ray Grecar's disappearance in 2005 and anything connected with Jerry Sandusky. Right
5: but now. You can see how people might make that leap and their imaginations, because this is a true mystery.
4: It is a true mystery, and it's an enigma. Why would anyone want to, connected with the Sandusky matter, eliminate a district attorney who declined to prosecute a case and who was leaving office in 8 months?
5: Declined to prosecute years earlier.
4: Yeah, it would seem to me, if you're going to take somebody out in a criminal case, you go after the witnesses. You go after the people that could really get on the witness stand and do you in.
0: Whether or not what happened to Ray Grecar has anything to do with Jerry Sandusky, his disappearance remains an open case to this day. The Pennsylvania State Police still follow leads. They occasionally get reports of Ray Grecar sightings. He's supposedly been spotted in Illinois, Ohio, Michigan, Maryland, and Texas.
6: We've had some pretty crazy sightings, but we look into them. We've had sightings in New York City from a very credible person. And the individual did look like Mr. Grecar, but it wasn't him.
0: Maybe one day they'll be able to unlock the secrets of that damaged hard drive.
5: Do you hold any hopes that at some point technology will allow you to recover?
6: Exactly. I'm hoping maybe in a couple of years.
0: For now, the mystery of Ray Grecar's disappearance endures. And so does the wait for answers.
5: Do you still hold out hope that you're going to get a definitive answer?
3: Always. We're always going to have that question. That's never going away.
7: That's all for now. I'm Lester Holt. Thanks for joining us.
8: Craig sent me a message, and I knew something terrible must have happened.
9: He said, Hannah's jumped out the window. What?
23: She did have a tendency to be a little bit off the rails when she was drunk.
24: I was very confused because I didn't see any signs. She didn't say any goodbyes. There was no note.
8: She told me that she had had the affair with Craig's friend.
25: Craig was upset, you know, as to be expected.
9: There was deep gouges in both hands. This is not a person that jumps out the window.
26: Did you think he had killed her?
9: Yes.
26: Did he pick Hannah up and throw her out that window?
8: No. Hannah was really wonderful. I just have to believe it was a terrible accident.
0: A deadly fall, followed by a father's suspicions. You'll share his search for the truth. I'm Lester Holt, and this is Dateline. Here's Dennis Murphy with The Window.
27: It's a funny thing looking back at photos of happy times. You don't know yet which of them is doomed. Her? Him? Maybe both. But don't think of that yet. The wedding is underway. It was 2005. He was a U.S. Navy man of action, Craig Becker. She was a bookish grad student studying psychology, Hannah Hove. And they were head over heels in love. Her college roommate, Elizabeth Asiego, remembers how the couple first met at a university swimming pool.
8: She definitely told me. She was like, I think this guy is the one. So, and I was like super excited about that because she had never really mentioned anybody that was going to be special to her.
27: Craig and Hannah had been dating for a while when Elizabeth, who incidentally is a first-rate photographer, got a call from Craig.
8: So he called me. He said, hey, I want to do the surprise wedding. Are you down to come to Destin and take these pictures?
27: So it's on the beach, toes in the sand, the ocean's there?
8: Yes.
27: Think of it as a plan to elope, but only the groom knew about it. And it was going to happen on the white sand of a resort on the Florida Panhandle. So, completely in the dark, Hannah drove to the beach hotel and checked in.
28: And what was the cover story for her?
8: She was having a spa day, and she was supposed to go pamper herself and have a great day.
10: Have a day of beauty, have fun, la-ti-da.
8: And they were going to have a date night at the hotel that night. I went and knocked on her door, and she opened the door, and she's like, what are you doing here? And I was like, well, open the closet. And she opened the closet, and her wedding dress was in there.
10: No.
8: So that's pretty much how she found out that that's what was happening that day.
10: Did the dress fit?
8: The dress fit perfectly.
27: The marriage ceremony came off without a hitch as Elizabeth snapped away.
8: I think he felt that me taking the pictures was kind of having somebody special there for her, so she wouldn't be there by herself.
10: You nudged him a little bit into some PG-rated photos?
8: I did. Well, I mean, Craig's a good-looking guy. You know, he works out. So
10: there goes the shirt.
8: There goes the shirt.
10: In your memories, Liz, was it a romantic event?
8: Very much so. They were in love. They were happy. Craig is not the most emotional guy. He's not somebody who's going to wear it on his sleeve. And they were both over the moon.
10: U.S. Navy lieutenant.
8: Yeah. Yes. And just usually he's very stoic, but he was obviously very happy that day.
27: Craig's sister, Tara Daniels, later heard all about it and was thrilled for the couple.
11: They were always together. They were always very affectionate with each other, always laughing, joking. She became one of my sisters.
10: Really?
11: Yep.
10: So you liked her?
11: I loved her.
27: The elopement was a moment of joy, a brief respite from the constant concern Tara had for her brother Craig. After all, his day job was clearing bombs in war zones.
10: His job assignment became very hazardous.
11: It did, yeah.
10: Did you guys worry about that? I mean, he was in charge of units that were defusing explosive devices.
11: I mean, that was always a worry. Even when I was younger, I always worried about him. Craig was quiet, and he is quiet. That's just who he is. And I think some of that was to protect us.
10: To not know about it?
11: To not know as much about it.
10: What he was going through?
11: You know, just, again, to make sure that we weren't as worried about him as we could have been.
10: But God forbid the family has to fear that phone call. The officer standing at the door with the worst news in the world, huh?
11: Exactly.
27: Randy LaPelle loved Craig like a brother in arms. They'd served together in Afghanistan, where Lieutenant Craig Becker was a warrior and commanded a 19-man bomb disposal unit.
12: He was a bold leader, and in the long run, it was paying huge dividends because he had a warfighter's mentality, and he was assertive. He led men well. He led men great.
27: The lieutenant, with a top-secret clearance, became a war hero. He was awarded 2 Bronze Stars, in one case for helping save 2 soldiers' lives. Military brass were taking note of Craig's career.
12: Craig was crushing it. Craig could do no wrong, almost.
10: Would you trust your life with him?
12: Oh, beyond a shadow of a doubt, without hesitation. I love Craig. Craig was just better than most.
27: By 2013, Craig's fast-track career had resulted in a plum assignment at a NATO base in Belgium.
10: And he was going great.
11: Yep.
10: I mean, aide to top guy at a NATO facility?
11: Correct.
10: Was he on his way to Harvard?
11: He had applied to Harvard, yes. Harvard Business School.
10: And it was looking good for him.
11: It was.
27: Hannah and Craig's new home would be a provincial city in Belgium called Mons. Cobblestone, French-speaking, and appropriately Euro in feel. They'd found a spacious penthouse apartment on the 7th floor of a downtown building. That's their bedroom window just below the peak of the slope roof. Craig settled into his desk job at NATO, and then they were 3. Baby Isabel entered the picture.
11: She was adorable. The sweetest baby. A very happy baby, very close to both Hannah and Craig.
27: Now, hold that picture in your mind, this American family off on a European adventure. What looked from the outside like a cozy family photo had all gone suddenly horribly wrong. Because the barefoot bride on a beach in Florida was now a barefoot young wife moaning in agony on a busy sidewalk in a Belgian city. Hannah had fallen 75 feet from her apartment window above. The bystanders would never forget her blood-curdling scream as she dropped. and the police wanted to know what happened.
13: What did you observe of that man, Chief Inspector, the husband?
14: Was very calm.

0: October 8th, 2015, downtown Mons, Belgium. Ramiro Gonzalez, a mailman by trade, was on a cigarette break at 8:50 p.m. when he heard a terrifying shriek from down the street.
1: What did you hear?
2: A woman was screaming.
1: And you walked?
2: And I ran.
1: You ran here?
2: Here, beyond the corner.
0: Crumpled on the sidewalk, near the entrance to an apartment building, lay a seriously injured woman, dressed only in underwear and a t-shirt.
2: She was terrified.
1: And she was alive as she lay on the ground?
2: Yes, she was alive.
0: Bystanders gathered around. Then, Ramiro says, a man ran out from the apartment building, speaking English. He was frantically trying to explain to the crowd what had just happened.
2: He said, she's drunk, she's drugs, and she jumped.
1: She's taking drugs, she's drunk?
2: She's drunk, taking drugs, and she jumped.
1: So this man who comes out, you don't know who he is yet?
2: No.
0: The man was Lieutenant Craig Becker. And the woman on the ground was Hannah. At that same time, 4,500 miles away in Jacksonville, Florida, John Hove, Hannah's father, was at work when his wife Yvonne called hysterical. She just talked to their son-in-law.
3: Craig called Yvonne on the landline to our home and said, Hannah's jumped out the window and I have to go down. And Yvonne starts trying to ask him questions and gets very, very little answers. And he said, no, I got to go. And click.
4: Hannah's jumped out the window. Just as stark
3: from
4: as
3: the apartment.
0: Craig's call left Hannah's parents in stunned disbelief.
3: And we both break down. And it's like, what? It can't be right. It can't be true. And I said, she jumped out from the seventh floor? Are you, what?
0: John was so distraught, he asked a colleague to take him home right away, an agonizing 15-minute drive.
3: So, we call him up from home. And he said, well, I'm down on the street now. She's still alive. Oh, here's the police. I can't talk. Hey, Craig, what's going on? I can't talk now. Click.
0: While Hannah's parents waited for news, any kind of details, police officers in Belgium, Frederick Vallée and Arthur Scorry, were on the scene.
5: There is a woman on the street. Maybe she will die. She's in very bad condition.
0: They could see EMTs working to stabilize Hannah on that sidewalk. It looked for all the world like an attempted suicide. But it was early minutes in the case, and the officers would need to investigate further. Craig asked to go to the hospital with his wife. But the officer said he first needed to accompany them upstairs to his apartment, his flat.
6: I said, Mr. Becker, that we are going in the flat, but he can't touch anything.
1: Don't touch anything.
0: Inside, they saw the couple's 16-month-old daughter, Isabel, asleep in her crib.
4: Was there any sign of turmoil in the flat? Furniture upset or glasses broken or anything?
5: No, the apartment was a normal apartment.
4: So no sign of a fight or a struggle?
5: No sign of fight.
4: What did you observe of that man, Chief Inspector, the husband?
5: Was very calm.
4: Calm?
5: Yes.
0: The officer thought the 34-year-old husband may have been in shock.
5: When we are at school, we learn that everyone can react differently from a very bad situation. Some people shout, some people cry. And maybe it was his reaction to a dramatic accident.
0: The officers would have plenty of questions for Craig Becker. Most of the what just happened here variety. Because, remarkably, even after that 75-foot fall, she was still alive when they loaded her into an ambulance. And amazingly, there was a flickering hope Hannah herself could tell her own story.
7: 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The building you pass every day. The park where history was made. The person no one remembers who changed everything. 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

0: Even as a little girl, she could be feisty and strong-willed.
1: Winter time, you have to get all these clothes on. And she decided, I don't think so. And so as soon as she dressed her, and you dressed yourself, she took half of it off.
0: Very little, it seemed, scared little Hannah.
1: We had a fairly steep hill, so we went tobogganing. I had her between my legs, and we were going down. It was a drop of about, I would say, about 150 feet.
2: And Hannah liked it?
1: Oh, yeah. She was screaming all the way, you know, of excitement. And then we trot back up, and we do it again.
0: John, his wife, and Hannah emigrated to America, to Florida, in 1989. Hannah was 6 years old, and she thrived here. Growing up loving the warm weather, a place she could indulge in her sports year-round.
2: Hannah must have loved Florida, huh?
1: She did.
2: It is so different than Sweden.
1: Yeah, you can play tennis all year round here.
2: She'd play for hours a day, huh?
1: Yeah, she did. And then she went into triathlon as well.
2: Wow.
1: She was very fit.
2: Wow.
1: Very fit.
0: Hannah's dad is a mechanical engineer, with the engineer's tenacious instinct to identify a problem and solve it. He'd made a huge success for himself as an entrepreneur in the transportation business, container freight. His pursuit of what used to be called the American dream rewarded his family with the best of everything.
2: So, Jason, you and Hannah grew up in some nice neighborhoods, good schools, days filled with tennis and...
3: Yeah, you know,
2: much athletics as you wanted, huh?
3: Yeah.
0: Jason Johnson was one of Hannah's best friends growing up.
3: She was well-to-do, and...
2: And she wanted to help people that didn't have as much, huh?
3: She was extraordinarily giving.
0: Jason says to understand Hannah is to understand her heart and her spontaneity. Like the time late one night when they were in their early 20s, driving by a closed public supermarket. There, on racks out front, were stacks of bread.
3: So we're like, well, look at all this food that's just going into the dumpster every night. Like, that's ridiculous. We are going to go and we're going to take that and we're going to deliver it to, like, homeless shelters. And first we load her car. We're having trouble closing the trunk. There's so much bread in it. And my car is equally as full of bread.
0: They tried to give the bread away, but there was too much of it. It wasn't until later that the two realized, whoops, they'd made a big mistake.
2: In fact, it wasn't day-old bread.
3: It wasn't.
2: It was bread that the Publix company fully intended to sell to its customers the next morning.
3: Yeah, we had robbed Publix of quite a bit of bread unintentionally.
2: Did anybody know other than the two of you?
3: No, but we were waiting for the APB to come out from the
2: Bonnie and
3: department.
2: Clyde have struck again.
3: Yeah.
0: That woman with the big heart who wanted to feed the world, the triathlete, the young mother, was now fighting for her life. The phone rang again at the Hove House. It was Craig. The struggle was over. Hannah had died.
1: All parents that lose a child has the same big grief, lifelong grief. It's never going to go. You just missed your child. Children die in different ways. There's traffic accidents and all sorts of stuff. But I think this was extra painful. I'm not saying that because it's me. I'm just saying that this kind of situation, I wouldn't want anybody to go through. It's just been very painful.
0: Hannah, just 32, died from massive internal bleeding. She was never able to speak with police to tell them what happened. Hannah's old college roommate was preparing for a photo shoot when Hannah's husband called.
2: And what, in fact, did he tell you when you called?
4: That she had passed away, and he just let me cry on the phone.
2: Any details at that point, Liz?
4: Nothing. I didn't ask. I was a mess. I was just crying.
2: What did you hear in his voice?
4: He sounded devastated to me.
5: Go, Isabel, go!
0: Elizabeth immediately thought of Hannah's daughter, Isabel.
5: Black! Yay!
0: Who would now grow up without her mother.
5: Good job! Uh-oh!
2: Tell me about what that meant for her, to have a child.
4: She was obsessed with her. She loved her daughter. And she told me that was what life was about.
0: Everyone on both sides of the ocean in those moments grappling with so many unanswered questions.

0: There was hope the police investigation that was underway would offer some solid answers. But instead, it may have just added more confusion.
1: So you didn't think it was a homicide?
2: No.

0: Belgian police were investigating what appeared to be a suicide. Craig Becker said his wife had leaped from a seventh-floor bedroom window in their penthouse apartment. Chief Inspector Arthur Scorry.
1: He told us that his wife was in depression. And he told us that that night she was upset and then she mixed wine and medicine.
0: Mixed wine with some medicine.
2: My wife is clinically depressive. What's more, she is using alcohol in an unwise fashion.
1: Yeah, the way that he told us could be really, very realistic.
0: Craig told police that after work, the couple had a lasagna dinner together. He had one glass of wine, but he said Hannah drank much more, eventually draining the bottle. And at one point, the husband said, she took some pills, but he wasn't sure what kind or how many. Then later, as the couple was giving their daughter a bath, Craig said Hannah became so drowsy, he told her to go to bed. It was about 8 p.m. She was wearing only her underwear and a t-shirt. With his wife tucked away for the night, Hannah's husband said it was about 50 minutes later when he heard a noise from the bedroom. He opened the door and saw his wife's lower body go out the window. That meant she went head first.
2: The husband was telling you a story of suicide, the steps that lead up to suicide.
0: Police also noted the unusual, by American standards, design of the window itself, how it swung out and away with a more narrow opening at the bottom. So they regarded an accidental fall as unlikely. On the fourth-floor balcony directly below the Becker's apartment, there were shattered flower pots on top of a patio table.
1: There was a table on the balcony.
2: So she fell onto the people below's balcony.
1: Yes.
2: And then catapulted into the street.
1: Yes.
0: Other observations: her cell phone in the living room, a partially open suitcase on the floor, and next to her bed, a wine bottle and glass.
1: And when I go in the room, I see the bottle was empty, and the glass was, there was a little bit of wine in the glass.
0: The officers say Craig, meanwhile, was cooperative. He showed them his arms, and the police didn't notice any scratches or injuries to his body. The husband also turned over the unmarked bottle that contained the pills he said Hannah took. That bottle was sent immediately to the hospital. To the cops on the scene, it all added up to one easy conclusion.
1: For us, the first time, what we see, what we heard, it was a suicide.
2: So you didn't think it was a homicide?
1: No.
0: In a surprisingly brief amount of time, about 2 hours after Hannah's fall, the police investigation was concluded. Suicide. Here's how it works in Belgium. A judge was phoned that night and officially signed off on the investigation.
2: At that point, is this, as we say in English, a case closed? Was that the end of the matter?
1: In Belgium, when the circumstances are clear, yes, the case closed.
0: After the case was closed, Craig opened up about some other details of the night to his family. His sister Tara says Craig tried to save Hannah before she fell.
3: Craig heard her scream, and he ran to see her, and she was out the window.
4: And what does he do?
3: He tried to catch her. He tried to bring her back, but wasn't able to.
0: And Craig said when he went downstairs, where his wife lay fatally injured, she spoke to him.
4: What does Craig see when he gets down there?
3: Hannah, still alive. And he said that she kept saying, I am so sorry, please help me, I love you.
0: As for Hannah's parents, 2 days after their daughter's death and after a long flight from Florida, they arrived in Belgium. They were surprised to see Craig accompanied by two military escorts.
2: They were assigned to keep a watch on Craig.
5: They put him on suicide watch because it was deemed as Hannah had jumped as a suicide thing. And therefore, he being the husband, grieving husband, they put him sort of automatically on suicide watch.
0: They gathered at the apartment with the slope roof to grieve with their son-in-law. Then something happened that changed the climate of the case forever. John went looking for the window where Hannah went out.
5: So I walk into the bedroom. I open the window. And I look down, and I see all these tracks marks on the shingle roof. So I call, hey, Craig, come look at this. So he comes into the doorway of the bedroom. I said, have you seen these marks? 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

0: What John Hove saw out his daughter's window rattled him to his core. These are photos of the scratch marks he observed on the sloping roof below. To Hannah's father, they look for all the world like the grooves made by someone clawing with their hands and legs in a desperate act to hold on.
1: This is not a person that jumps out the window. This is not marks from anybody jumping out the window. So immediately there, it's like, no, this is impossible.
2: Scratch marks as though somebody's trying to restrain themselves?
1: Right.
0: Then something else caught the father's eye. Small nails sticking up from the shingles, no longer neatly nailed in.
1: I saw several copper nails that were standing straight up. That half inch was straight up. It was pointing up and then bent up.
2: What did that tell you?
1: They were right in the track where Hannah's hands had made the marks.
2: Ah. So as she went down, theoretically, the sloping roof, did her hands cause the nails to...
1: So I said, you know, I really want to see her hands. If this was done by Hannah and she did not jump, she was frantically trying to hold on, and the copper nails would have gone into her hand and ripped it all away.
0: The grieving father had gone into amateur detective mode. John decided he would go to the morgue and see his daughter's body for himself. Were there, in fact, injuries to her hands made as she tried and failed to arrest her fall? Hannah's mom, Yvonne, was totally against such a macabre visit.
1: Yvonne said, really, do we have to do that? And I said, well, for Hannah, we have to.
0: Reluctantly, Hannah's mom agreed. By then, their daughter's body had been moved to a funeral home. The parents asked to inspect their dead daughter's hands.
1: The response I got from the proprietor there said, no, sorry, we cannot do that. I said, it's very important. All you have to do is get her hands up like this so I can take photos. Well, let me go and ask the supervisor, the man in charge. And she came back after 5 minutes and said, yes, we can do that.
0: Hannah's parents entered a room where their daughter's body lay in a casket. Her hands were turned up, and John took some photos.
1: Very traumatic. And there was the cut-up hands. There was deep gouges on both hands, starting here, you know, going up. And the pain that had caused her must have been tremendous.
2: You thought that was caused by her trying to control her slide down?
1: Yeah. Sure.
2: I don't want to go off this roof.
1: Exactly. Yeah.
0: And then John started to wonder about Craig's account of seeing Hannah go out the window.
1: I open the door. I see a hand, or might have been a foot, disappear out the window.
2: Just like that. You see something. Maybe it's a hand.
1: Yes, like that.
2: Maybe it's a foot.
1: And I said, hand or a foot, you can't see the difference? Well, you know, it went so fast. I said, okay, well, did you rush to the window, run to the window, look down? He said, no. You didn't look down? No. And so I said, so what did you do then? If you didn't look down, did you run downstairs? And he said, well, I took the elevator. You took the elevator? Well, why didn't you run? It would be faster.
0: Wheels were turning in John Hove's head. The son-in-law's story wasn't adding up, and forensically to him, the scratch marks on the roof did not describe a body in free fall. Had Mons officials ruled too quickly that his daughter's death was a suicide?
2: What did you think of the quality of the Belgian investigation, John?
1: I mean, they didn't really do much of an investigation, and they just concluded, oh, this looks like suicide to us too. She probably jumped, you know.
2: But no crime scene processing?
1: Nothing.
2: Took it all at face value?
1: Yeah.
0: John started to ponder something simply unthinkable. Did Craig throw Hannah out that window? Hannah's best friend in Belgium had questions too.
3: I met her at a barbecue for my husband's workplace.
2: Did you think I might have a friend here?
3: I did. I liked her right away.
0: Ida Blomqvist was a Danish military wife and officer herself. She first met Hannah at a military function, and they quickly became very close. She says Hannah had seemed so happy, not suicidal. So Ida became suspicious.
4: I was very, very confused because I didn't see any signs.
2: One point in particular, anything that just made no sense to you of the various issues?
3: That she didn't say any goodbyes, that she didn't, you know, there was no note, there was no nothing.
2: Were you angry with her? It would be natural.
3: I was. I was angry because the word suicide, I don't like the word. I don't like people doing that because I think it's a selfish act. So I was angry with her, but then the anger went away because I knew she couldn't have done that.
0: That's because Ida knew Craig and Hannah's relationship had not only turned rocky, it appeared their marriage was coming apart at the seams.
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0: In the days after Hannah's death, her father was overwhelmed with grief. That grief caused him to take a hard look at the history of Hannah and Craig's relationship, seeking any clues that might shed light on what happened. Remember how Craig surprised Hannah with that romantic beachfront wedding? Well, her parents didn't see it as a dreamy, soft-focused memory. Hardly. They were ticked at her.
1: We got a phone call, and Hannah said, "Hey, Dad, I just want you to know that I got married." And I said, "What?" "Yeah, 10 days ago." "What?" You know, it's like complete shock. And I said, whoa, what's going on? Is Craig there? Put Craig on the phone. Let me talk to him. And I said, "What's going on, Craig? You marrying our daughter? You didn't even talk to us?" And that was the first sign of, I had a sense that he wanted to control the situation and not be controlled.
0: That becomes an important word in this story, doesn't
1: yes.
0: it? Yes. Control.
1: Yes.
0: Culturally, what he should have done was what? Approach you, the father, and say,
1: "Absolutely.
0: I'm interested in your daughter to the point where I'm going to ask her to marry you."
1: Right.
0: Hannah's friend Jason says from the beginning, he also saw troubling signs in the relationship. He felt Craig tried to isolate her from loved ones.
2: She told me he was very possessive, very jealous, and he tended to not treat her friends well or respectfully.
0: He wanted your nose out of the tent, huh?
2: That's the feeling that I definitely got, that she was already, you know, sort of policing herself for him.
0: Jason remembers his once frequent calls with Hannah slowly drying to a trickle. Yet Jason also knew how alone his friend felt because Craig continued to volunteer for overseas combat tours.
3: He's a military guy. He's not in the house very much. He's gone a lot. Was Hannah becoming a lonely woman, do you think?
2: I definitely think, yeah. I mean, he doesn't even have the consideration to maybe decline a deployment and, you know, spend some time with this woman.
0: 5 years into their marriage, Hannah confided to friends that her loneliness had led her to make a mistake she later regretted. It happened right before they moved to Belgium, and it involved one of her husband's buddies.
4: She told me that she had had the affair with Craig's friend.
0: She was sleeping with him.
4: Mm-hmm. She definitely had regrets about having done it. She did feel very guilty about the situation.
0: Did you say to your friend, "Look, are you guys going to be able to hold this marriage together?"
4: I asked her, "What are you going to do?" And she told me it's really bad.
0: Really
4: bad. It's been really bad.
2: She says, "I made some mistakes recently, and I feel like I have to try to atone for them."
0: She's referring to the affair that she had?
2: Yeah.
0: It was after they moved overseas that Craig learned of the extramarital relationship. He saw a message on his wife's laptop. Craig's friend, Randy.
3: "Did you know that she had an affair with his friend?"
5: "Craig told me about it. He was upset, you know, as to be expected. He was shocked and hurt and taken back by that."
0: If Craig had been controlling before, Jason says it only got worse once Craig learned of the affair.
2: She calls me and she's telling me about how difficult it is to maintain contact with me.
0: With you?
2: Yeah, because she can't have my number in her cell phone because Craig is policing her cell phone at this point.
0: And who's this kind of thing?
2: Yeah, he really objects to her having any men in her cell phone.
0: But as you say, you're gay, you're not a romantic threat to
2: yeah.
0: him. To his claim on her, whatever?
2: Exactly.
0: What's your take on that, Jason? What's going on?
2: I was like, this is not normal.
0: And the marital climate didn't improve while the couple was living in Belgium. Ida, her closest friend there, remembers liking Hannah immediately. But she never really warmed up to Craig.
6: It was when he came to our house, he made me feel uncomfortable in my own home.
0: How could that be?
6: I don't know. It was kind of the way he carried himself or the way he looked at things or just his posture.
0: Like you weren't measuring up to his standards?
6: Exactly.
0: Then there was that one unforgettable and what Ida felt was an unforgivable incident. It changed her opinion of Craig forever.
7: "What Videotaping you.
0: Hannah wanted to surprise her husband by making some drapes for their penthouse.
8: Am I supposed to, like, you're videotaping you?
0: So excited to show him her creation, she recorded the moment he first saw them.
8: I think it looks terrible. I think it's the most hideous fabric I've ever seen in my entire life, and I want it taken down immediately.
6: He thought they were hideous.
8: Why are you following me with that? Hate it. They look like they're horrible.
3: How disappointed was she?
6: Very disappointed. She had put such effort into this. She had went to the store to buy the fabrics.
8: I'm sure the craftsmanship's wonderful, but whatever colors that you and your friend picked out make me want to throw up in my mouth.
6: In the video, he referred to me as your friend. I didn't even have a name.
3: You didn't have a name?
6: No, I was just a friend. She had spent a whole day at my house making the drapes, and she had hung them herself, and then she was very disappointed.
3: Was that a moment in the marriage where you learned something about Craig and Hannah?
6: He should have told her that in a nicer way that he didn't like them. It wasn't a place they were going to spend the rest of their lives living in. So I think that's what people do in a marriage. There are compromises.
0: By winter 2014, less than a year before her death, Craig and Hannah's relationship was ripped and torn on the rocks. Hannah had hopes a family Christmas trip back home to Florida could help heal her marriage. Her father, John, recalls the visit.
1: It was very tense already when they arrived.
3: What was the issue?
1: Well, the issue was that he was still upset about her affair. Mm-hmm. And, she was blaming him for not paying attention to her. And they argued about it, openly.
3: In front of you?
1: Yeah. To the point where he actually first suggested, you know what, I'm going to go to a hotel. I can't put up with this anymore. I said, you know what, Craig, that's a good idea. He left for a hotel, and he said, I'm going to rebook my ticket. I'm going back to Belgium.
0: Craig flew home alone. It was then that Hannah's family and friends sat her down, intervention style, and bluntly asked what was going on in her marriage.
2: She tells me that he had been emotionally abusive almost the entire relationship, that he had been very controlling, and that this had all just been a mistake and she was going to leave him. And I was like, that's great. I think you should leave him.
3: And don't go back to Belgium.
2: Yeah, don't go back to Belgium. I mean, I said that in no uncertain terms. Yeah, and she's like, but I got all my stuff there, all my clothes and my car and this and that. And I'm like, who cares? Like, you got Isabel, you got you. Those are the two most important things you're ever going to have. You don't need to go back.
1: We're pleading with her every day. Please, Hannah, stay. Stay here, get a job here. I mean, cool down, at least stay for 6 months, you know. You don't have to go back.
0: But against advice of family and friends, Hannah decided to return to Europe with baby Isabel. She wanted to keep her commitment to the marriage.
1: That if she wouldn't go back, it would shine a bad light on her that she's given up, that she couldn't handle the situation.
3: Does this go back to her being the toughest swimmer in the pool and the mm-hmm. toughest athlete on the triathlete course?
1: I think so. That I'm not going to give up. I'm going to finish this. You know, I'm going to do this. I'm going to make this work.
0: Hannah got a new job working at the base youth center. But when it came to the marriage, Hannah and Craig threw in the towel. 8 months after returning to Belgium, they both realized they couldn't make it work. By the summer of 2015, the marriage was all but history. Craig and Hannah were sharing an apartment but sleeping in separate bedrooms. A divorce was in the works. Hannah, meanwhile, had struck up a relationship with a guy at work named Chris. He was the maintenance man there. And he was going to help Hannah move her stuff when she and Craig finally broke up. Craig, according to her friends, did not like the new boyfriend.
3: Craig did not approve of him at all.
6: No, apparently not.
3: He was being replaced by this new guy, and his station in life, he was a maintenance guy, a janitor.
6: Yeah, he was a janitor.
3: Did that not add up to
6: his standards? No.
0: No matter. It seemed Hannah had taken her lumps and was ready to start the next chapter of her life. At work, she attended a luncheon with her colleagues just hours before her death. Her supervisor, Mary Louise Manning, says she seemed happy.
9: She was really in good spirits. She had just, because the divorce was progressing, and she had to find an alternate place to live, and she had found another one, and she had just signed the lease on that apartment, and she was super excited for the next step.
0: In fact, Hannah signed a lease for that new apartment on the day she died.
6: She was starting a new life. She found furniture for her apartment online.
3: She just signed the papers for the apartment.
6: Yeah, she signed a lease on the very same day, and she was going to China.
0: Hannah had a long-planned trip to meet her dad in China. Her flight was scheduled to leave the day after she died. And it appeared she was getting ready. Remember, police took a photo of luggage on her apartment floor that night.
1: She was going to come meet me there, and then after 2 days, she was going to go back.
3: It's kind of exciting.
1: Yeah.
0: For Hannah's friends and family, her actions those last few hours of her life didn't add up to someone who was suicidal. And her dad especially couldn't stop thinking about those images engraved in his mind. The long marks on the roof beneath his daughter's window.
1: In my view, it's impossible that this is created by somebody jumping out the window.
0: John felt the marks couldn't have been made by someone intentionally jumping, especially considering the unusual way the window opened.
1: So you had to crawl out under the window and then just let yourself go, rolling, or perhaps you could close the window from outside and stand up and jump. Either way, you would make the marks that I saw right there.
0: That's when John concluded his son-in-law was lying to him and everyone else.
3: Did you think he had killed her?
1: Yes. Yeah.
3: Did you?
1: I was convinced.
3: Were you open to the possibility, for reasons unknown, that she might have done it, that she might have jumped herself?
1: Very remote.
0: Remote, perhaps, but not out of the question, because Hannah had talked about suicide in the past.
2: And she flies off the handle and is just really upset. She says at one point, maybe I should just kill myself.

0: She was only 32 years old.
1: Go, Isabel, go!
0: And by all accounts, a devoted, loving mother to her daughter, Isabel.
1: Good job!
0: Family and close friends of Hannah started questioning whether she would take her own life and speculated about something gruesome. Had her husband thrown her out the window? But even those close to Hannah couldn't discount her complicated mental health history. When she was in her early 20s, Hannah struggled to keep weight on. And after a bad breakup with a boyfriend, her problem got worse. Jason was her roommate at the time.
2: What happened? What got triggered?
3: She's a little depressed because of how this relationship has sort of panned out, for sure. Like, she invested a lot in it, and she's not really eating enough. She's not eating healthfully.
2: You thought she had an eating disorder?
3: She definitely did at this point. She was too thin. She was underweight. She was probably under 100 pounds, and she's maybe 5'8 or 5'9.
0: Then, one night, her world seemed to collapse. It happened when her parents were at her and Jason's apartment for dinner.
3: She has maybe two glasses of wine, and on her second glass of wine, she's just clearly inebriated. And we, you know, either her father or I broached the topic of her eating disorder, her anorexia, and we're like, you're too thin. And she flies off the handle and is just really upset. And she says at one point that she is, maybe I should just kill myself.
2: I'd like to kill myself.
3: Yeah, and she's like, well, maybe I do.
2: Did you think she was serious? Did you think that she might have killed herself?
3: I didn't. I mean, I think she might have if we hadn't have had the intervention.
4: The right thing is to hand this over to somebody professional. And so you start with calling 911, and basically I said, I'm here with my daughter, and she says she doesn't want to live anymore. And
2: you didn't know whether that was a fact, or you didn't want
4: no,
2: to find,
4: no.
2: You didn't want to find out, certainly.
4: But exactly, you know, you how serious is this, you know?
0: Hannah was voluntarily committed to a hospital. She was released after a few days.
4: They deemed that she's no harm to herself. She's not sick or ill or you know, it's not going to go any further.
0: Later, Jason says, Hannah told him she felt like her old self.
3: She said something like, I realized my life wasn't that bad. It was pretty good, and I had a lot to live for. And I can't believe that I let myself get to the state that I let myself get to.
0: As the years went by, Hannah gained back her weight and seemed to be in altogether better spirits, eventually, of course, marrying Craig. But before they moved to Belgium, Craig groused to his friend Randy that his wife had an alcohol problem.
5: I know he was very upset with her drinking, being, you know, inebriated pretty heavily and very regularly. So that bothered him a lot.
2: So we all know there's kind of gradations of being a bad drunk. Were you hearing stories about her being a sloppy, embarrassing drunk, making a scene?
5: Yeah. So that was part of what upset Craig, is that he would be embarrassed to be around her when she got that way and felt like he couldn't go anywhere with her.
0: And Hannah's emotional state seemed at times to go up and down. As in the instance when her old college roommate had a chance encounter with her at an airport.
6: I walked up to the gate, and there's my friend, her husband, and a baby.
0: The unexpected meeting happened during that visit the family made back to the States from Belgium, about 10 months before Hannah's death. Elizabeth was on the same flight as the family, and Craig made her an offer too good to pass up.
6: Immediately, Craig went and told them that he was giving me his seat, and so they were in first class, so I went and sat with her.
2: So lucky you, you're in first with your friend.
6: I know, so that we could catch up, and he sat in my seat in the back.
0: Elizabeth says Hannah opened up and shared she was taking prescription medicines that made her feel not like herself.
6: She felt that the medication that she was on wasn't correct, and that she felt that she used the word zombie a lot, that she had was basically a zombie, and that if
2: where,
6: she...
2: Where was she with her emotional well-being? What did you think was going on?
6: This was the first time that I had seen her in a state that I would call unstable.
2: Unstable.
6: I did not see her as the Hannah that I knew.
0: Elizabeth can't remember what medications her friend told her she had been taking. But Hannah had multiple prescriptions to treat severe anxiety and depression. On that plane, Elizabeth says she no longer recognized the person sitting next to her.
2: What had changed, Liz?
6: Well, one, there was a lot of drinking in a 45-minute flight. But two, it was just, she just wasn't herself. It felt like a shell of who she was.
0: In hindsight, Craig's sister, Tara, says she now feels Hannah never got the support she needed.
7: Hannah's mental stability, her mental health, what would you want people to know about her?
8: Hannah was a wonderful human. A wonderful human. But I think she fell prey to the fact that she didn't have the diagnoses maybe that she should have and didn't necessarily have the mental health help that she probably should have had.
0: And Tara thinks it's possible Hannah's past problems reared their head again because she was going through the stress of divorce and starting a new life.
8: If you have mental health issues, you understand that things can change at the drop of a hat.
7: And you think that's what happened there?
8: I do.
0: Hannah's dad strongly disagreed. He felt Hannah had put those issues behind her, so he made the decision to go to the police. But as it turned out, others had already beaten him to it.

0: It's called SHAPE, or Supreme Headquarters Allied Powers Europe. It's the place where Lieutenant Craig Becker worked, and so did Police Inspector Claude Clausen. He was assigned to a Belgian federal police station located on the base, and within 48 hours after Hannah's death, an American major walked in with an unusual story.
1: A major came in our office and said that Mr. Becker took pills out of a drawer where he used to work in the office.
0: He had gone to retrieve from his old desk these pills.
1: And the fact that he came, we found it a little bit suspicious.
0: The major said Lieutenant Becker came back to retrieve a bag of pink pills from a desk he'd once used. The major also said he was aware that Hannah had just died and thought he should tell someone about those mysterious pills. Inspector Clausen decided he should let a magistrate or judge know this new information.
1: And this magistrate said, we will have an autopsy done.
0: An autopsy. Hannah's body was to be cremated, but the judge put a stop to that. Rather, Hannah's body was sent instead to a coroner. As a federal agent, Clausen had not been involved with a local investigation that concluded Hannah died by suicide. But after a stream of visitors started showing up at his station, he now found himself on the case.
2: You'd had more people drop into your office, didn't you? With stories to tell.
1: We had a lot of people, and they came to tell us it's not logical that she committed suicide and she didn't have any problem.
0: Eventually, Hannah's parents also went to the inspector's office, bringing with them those photos of the scratched-up roof tiles and their conviction that their son-in-law was behind Hannah's death. Hannah's friend Ida also showed up.
3: I felt I was going to do it for Hannah, and especially for Isabel, because I didn't want her growing up thinking that her mother chose not to be her mother, but chose to commit suicide.
2: So what was your message to the police? I don't know what happened here, but I don't like what I'm hearing about this.
3: I said I don't believe what Hannah's husband had told me over the phone about the suicide and her killing herself.
0: Another arrival, someone else who also had concerns, Hannah's new boyfriend from work.
2: What did he have to say?
1: He came to the office and said that they had a relation together, and that he wanted to give all the text messages he has in his phone.
2: He had a story told by his phone.
1: Yeah.
0: On the morning she died, Hannah and her boyfriend exchanged text messages. In one, Hannah said, "Oh, and by the way, I love you, Christopher Lamar, and I don't care if it makes you squirm when I say it." Chris responded, "XXX, it does not make me squirm. Just getting used to it. I believe every word." But that same night, the messages turned unsettling and dark. At 8:37 p.m., about 13 minutes before Hannah's fall from the window, her boyfriend received this message. "Craig is being so damn sweet, and it is confusing. I love him, and I love you. I have the sweetest little baby with him. He wasn't, but now he's changed. 41 seconds later, and he doesn't want me anymore because he knows I've been with you." The final message about 10 minutes before her fall was this: "I hate my life."
2: The phone records kind of a history of the last hours of her life, huh?
1: Yeah, exactly.
0: Clausen, now retired, was a 39-year police veteran. And as he started to do some digging, he noticed someone else had come in to talk to one of his colleagues 2 days before Hannah died. It was her husband, Craig.
1: He just came to the office in order to explain that he will separate of his wife and that he didn't want that the friend of his wife come into his apartment to do the moving.
0: Craig said he didn't like that Hannah's new boyfriend, Chris, had been to the apartment and had moved out some of her personal things.
2: So Inspector Lieutenant Craig Becker comes to you. His first point is, "I think my wife's new boyfriend is bad news. I want you to tell him to stay away." But he also wanted to tell you about his wife, didn't he?
1: He wanted to also to explain to my colleague that his wife had problem with alcohol and medication, that her behavior was not proper.
0: According to the report that was filed, Craig said his wife drank between half and three quarters of a bottle of wine alone 5 days a week. The officer then noted, "We asked him what he wanted our police to do, and he repeated two or three times, that the only thing he wanted was a written record of coming to our office.
2: Lieutenant Becker comes in, makes his complaint. There's nothing you can do with it.
1: It wasn't a complaint. He just wanted a trace that he had been at the police station.
0: 4 days after Hannah's death, John was at the couple's apartment when he learned the police had reopened the case.
4: We're in the apartment, and there is sort of a ring on the telecom, and it says, "The police, we'd like to come up." And I think there was a total of 10 or 12 detectives. There was a photographer. There was technicians.
2: And this is the first real attempt to begin an investigation.
4: Yes. So basically, everybody sits still. Who's Craig Becker? Identified him. And they said, okay, you start an investigation in the death of your wife. And we're going to detain you for interrogation.
2: What is the husband saying? I mean, here the authorities have come back. There's officers in the apartment with a search warrant. Is he saying, what are you guys doing? What's this about?
1: He did agree with the search warrant. He didn't say, I don't want so. And we started the search with the criminal police. And we have seized a lot of things, so the phones, computers, and so on.
0: Over the next few weeks, Craig was called in multiple times to be interviewed by detectives. And then, 5 months after Hannah's death, Lieutenant Becker was called in for another talk. This time, there was a magistrate or judge present.
1: We asked him if he killed his wife. He said, no, no, no, no. And the magistrate said, Mr. Becker, you're lying. I deliver you an arrest warrant.
2: And he was charged with murder by Belgian authorities.
1: Murder with premeditation.
2: Premeditation?
1: Yeah.
0: Police accused Craig of meticulously planning his wife's murder, then trying to make it look like a suicide. With Craig now under arrest, another crisis was about to erupt that involved baby Isabel.
2: So kind of an APB, all points bulletin?
4: Yes.
2: Stop a woman with a small child?
4: Yes.
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0: Built in the 1800s, it's one of Belgium's oldest prisons. And after his arrest in 2016, the place where Lieutenant Craig Becker resided. He'd been considered a flight risk, so he was held without bond. His sister, Tara.
1: What does he tell you stories about what his conditions were, where they put him?
2: Abhorrent. I know that there was a riot during his time there, and he was not given access to family, friends, counsel, because of that riot.
0: With Craig behind bars, someone needed to care for baby Isabel, and that ignited a new crisis.
2: My mom went out to Belgium as per Craig's wishes to get Isabel, and there was a back and forth and a fight to get Isabel.
0: Hannah's parents got word from a friend that the plan was for Becker's mother to bring Isabel back to the U.S.
3: We've heard that the mother is going to give the child to one of Becker's buddies in Norfolk or somewhere in Virginia. And we thought that sounded horrendous. We're blood relatives here. We can take care of her. If you can't take care of her, we certainly can.
0: John immediately had his attorney call Belgian authorities, who sprang into action and put out an alert.
4: So kind of an APB, all points bulletin?
3: Yes.
4: Stop a woman with a small child?
3: Yes.
2: When my mom and my sister tried to get Isabel out of the country to bring her home because they were given that okay, her passport had been flagged by John Hove.
5: Hannah's father?
2: Correct.
5: Had blown the whistle on him?
2: Yes.
5: Stop these people from leaving the country?
2: Correct.
5: With a little girl?
2: Yep.
0: Craig's mom was stopped at the Frankfurt, Germany airport, where she and Isabel were making a connecting flight back to the U.S.
2: Isabel was taken away by German Department of Children and Families overnight. So she was in a foreign country with people she didn't know.
0: Isabel was returned to Belgium, where she was temporarily placed with an American military family. Within 6 weeks, a court did award custody to Craig's mom. Hannah's dad was disappointed with the decision. And while he waited for Craig's murder trial to begin, he threw himself into a project he'd been working on for 10 years in Florida. Restoring this magnificent waterfront mansion to its nearly 100-year-old glory has been his seemingly endless labor of love.
3: Hannah really wanted to live here in the apartment.
4: This was going to be Hannah's digs right here where we are, huh?
3: Exactly.
6: You know, so I think about that.
0: The carriage house was being built for Hannah and Isabel, part of John's lavish plans for his 15,000-square-foot mansion.
3: I've had this house renovation as a sort of anchor point for me.
1: Therapy?
3: Therapy, yeah. Keeps me away from going into a corner and you know, feeling sorry for myself.
0: Sorry for himself, because there was even more tragedy after his daughter's death. John says his wife never got over losing Hannah. Jason says on his family visits, he could tell Yvonne was struggling with it all.
7: Every time I went and saw Yvonne, she was so unhappy, so desperately unhappy. Hannah was the pride of her life.
0: John says that in the wake of their daughter's death, Yvonne tried twice to take her own life.
3: She was so depressed
4: and despair about
3: losing
4: Hannah.
3: Yeah.
0: Then John's wife suffered a medical emergency.
3: Early morning, 2:30 in the morning, she starts talking incoherent, like a different language. So I try to get her out of bed, try to get her loaded into the car, finally get her out in the garage, and I'm trying to lift her and put her in the front seat, and she dies in my arms.
0: The cause of death was a ruptured aneurysm. Yvonne was 69. The couple had been married 42 years.
3: When the fire rescue came in, put his fingers here, and she said, oh, she's gone. That's when you lose it. When you hear somebody professional tell you that your wife's dead.
0: 2 years after losing his daughter, John was now mourning the death of his wife. Around the same time, Craig's defense team had gotten the case transferred from the Belgian court system to a U.S. military court-martial. Craig returned to the States. He was then placed on active duty, no longer incarcerated. His family and friends just couldn't understand any of it. Why was he arrested in the first place? And even worse, why did he now have to stand trial for murder? Craig's sister says at the end of the day, the person she holds most responsible for her brother facing life in prison is Hannah.
5: The burden of being in court and having your brother on trial for murder.
2: I do think that it's Hannah's.
5: You still love her?
2: I love her to pieces. And I'm so sad to be saying those words. But I do think that it's Hannah's fault.
5: In a bad moment, she made a poor decision.
2: Yes.
0: Craig's military friend agrees. Not an easy conclusion, but he feels everything points to Hannah dying by suicide.
4: There's no question, Randy, that Hannah went out the window and ended on the street. What makes sense to you?
8: I mean, I don't want to sound cold, but for me, that if it looks like a duck, it smells like a duck. I mean, she had mental health issues. She's drunk and or medicated. It doesn't sound shocking to me that she could have jumped just out of frustration and depression.
4: And likewise, can you say that familiar phrase, beyond a reasonable doubt, that Craig is the one responsible for it, that he is guilty? There's no question about it.
8: There is absolutely
4: no way.
8: You have
4: that evidence.
8: It's absolutely beyond reasonable doubt.
0: 7 years after Hannah's death, Craig would finally stand trial for murder. And prosecutors were ready to show jurors a demonstration of how they think he did it.

0: 15 miles outside of Mons, Lieutenant Craig Becker's court-martial was about to get underway at a U.S. air base in Belgium. Hannah's family and friends had been waiting nearly 7 years to see her husband held accountable for her death. Finally, in April of 2022, Lieutenant Craig Becker returned to Belgium to stand trial, accused of killing his wife by throwing her out their seventh-floor window. Hannah's dad tried to prepare himself.
1: I mean, the whole thing's tough. It's, you don't get trained for this. And it just comes back up. You know, think about Hannah every day.
0: Craig pleaded not guilty. His military court-martial was run like a normal criminal trial, except the jury was made up of officers at ranks higher than Lieutenant Becker's. The prosecutor began by arguing that Hannah was anything but suicidal. Friends, family, and co-workers all testified she was moving on with her life, with her new boyfriend, her new apartment, new plans. Hannah's boss from the youth center took the stand.
2: I just know that our staff definitely did not believe that she committed suicide, that's for sure.
3: Based on what?
2: Just her personality and her demeanor, just being happy, and there was no signs of any depression. And it was Isabel, too. She loved her daughter so much. Her daughter was her world.
3: And she was looking forward, as you saw it.
2: Yeah, the concept of her committing suicide and leaving her daughter, none of us could fathom. We just couldn't believe it.
0: Hannah's friend Ida was called as a witness, too.
3: Here he is at the table. You're testifying against him. Mm-hmm. Did he look at you? Did you look at him?
4: I decided to be the one looking at him because that was my choice. And I just felt sad for him because he looked so small.
0: Ida testified that after Hannah's miserable trip back to Florida at Christmas time, she returned to Belgium a different woman. She had made a decision to cut way back on her drinking.
3: People would later talk about Hannah and alcohol, drink. Could she handle drink? Do you remember her?
4: We only got drunk once during our friendship that lasted 2 years, so she wasn't a drunk or an alcoholic. Sometimes we had wine when she was over for dinner, but when she was pregnant, she never drank any alcohol.
3: And you didn't see her being sloppy drunk?
4: No, not at all. The one time we got drunk, we were at my house, and Isabel was with her father, and she was going to spend the night, so there was nothing unusual about it, just two girlfriends having fun.
0: And to underscore that, the prosecution played one of its strongest cards, a true head snapper. Hannah's blood work showed only a trace amount of alcohol the night she died, and the analysis of her hair showed she hadn't abused alcohol for months on end. That contradicted her husband's account that she was a heavy drinker, including information that he'd filed with police just 2 days before her death.
3: So he had lied when he came into the police station and said,
5: he lied for sure.
3: You need to know that she's a big drinker.
5: Yeah.
3: What do you think he was doing that day?
5: He was already preparing his murder.
3: You need to be aware that this woman, Hannah,

0: are generally pink in color. Do you remember a major had come to the police and said Lieutenant Becker had retrieved a bag of pink pills from a desk? Prosecutors alleged the pills were Ambien, and Craig had squirreled them away, all part of that plan of his.
1: Connect the dots, as we say, your suspicion about retrieving this medicine he'd left behind at his desk. How was it used in the murder, as you believe?
2: What we think that happened, he placed that in Hannah's lasagna.
1: In the food itself.
2: Yeah, in your food.
0: Prosecutors believe Craig secretly laced his wife's lasagna with Ambien and made up the story about her taking pills on her own. Next, the husband put her to bed, as the theory played out, and placed an empty wine bottle next to her.
2: Everything was going step by step.
0: And those text messages between Hannah and her boyfriend became an important prosecution point, too. The story went she'd reportedly sent them just minutes before she died, including the one that she hated her life. A police photo from that night shows her phone in the living room, not at hand in her bedroom, because police say Craig sent them, not Hannah.
2: We thought it was impossible for her to have written those text messages, so we came to the fact that it was him who wrote it.
1: So he made a mistake in not picking up the phone?
2: He made a mistake, saying that she could have text message while she's drunk and out of her mind.
0: The prosecution's picture had snapped into focus. Craig, drugging his wife with the sleeping pills, rendering her a limp rag doll he could more easily throw out the window. According to a police report, Craig said he came into the room as Hannah was exiting headfirst. But prosecutors said an examination of the marks on Hannah's body showed, in fact, her legs went out first. They did recreations from a mock-up window with a stand-in. They theorized she woke up as Craig pushed her out, hung onto the sill for a few moments, and then fell. Those marks on the roof, an indication of just how desperately she tried to hold on.
1: And when he tells you that she went out headfirst, he gets that wrong too.
2: That's wrong. If she had fallen the head first, all the injuries would be from the top to the bottom, and everything was from the bottom to the top.
0: Then came a recounting of a disturbing story. Craig had allegedly been hands-on violent with his wife. Hannah's dad told jurors about getting a frantic call one night from his daughter in Belgium.
3: And she shouts down the phone, he's trying to kill me, he's trying to kill me. And I said, wait, what are you talking about?
0: According to a police report, in 2013, the couple was staying at a hotel when Hannah said her husband picked her up and threw her down on the ground multiple times following an argument. Hannah later told her dad Craig tried to strangle her.
3: Well, you know, Craig did this to me because I'd upset him, you know, with my...
4: Because she had an affair with his friend.
3: Yeah.
0: But the next day, Hannah recanted her entire story.
4: She wouldn't press charges, in effect.
3: No.
4: Why would you do that?
3: We believe strongly that is because she realized that if she goes through with it, his career is over.
0: And that's what prosecutors and Hannah's dad say was Craig's motive to do away with his wife.
3: There's no reason for him to kill Hannah unless he felt that she was a threat. A threat to him that she would go back to the military and reinstate her claim about the strangulation event.
4: And that'd be finished for him, isn't it?
3: That would be the end of his career.
0: As the prosecution wrapped up, Inspector Closen felt confident about the case.
2: There was no doubt. And my colleague said regularly, he did it.
4: He did it.
2: He did it, because all what he said, nothing was matching.
0: But the defense was about to argue not so fast. They'd built their own window recreation, which they believed proved that Lieutenant Craig Becker was innocent.
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0: After 10 days of prosecution witnesses, the defense attorneys came out swinging. They argued there was no motive for Craig to kill Hannah, and there was no indication that any type of struggle occurred in their apartment.
1: There's no hard evidence that would establish in any way, shape, or form, beyond any reasonable doubt, that Lieutenant Becker committed this crime.
0: David Sheldon is currently one of Craig's attorneys. Though he didn't argue the original case, he insists Craig is innocent. First off, he says the investigation by Belgian authorities was severely flawed and therefore can't be trusted. Start with the police failing to seal the apartment or collect physical evidence the night Hannah died.
1: They don't seize her cell phone. They don't seize her iPad. They don't seize my client's evidence. They don't seize the wine bottle. There is wine actually in the glass.
2: So if this is in fact an investigation, what kind of grades do you give it?
1: I would say it's F, and you don't get to repeat the course. You're out of the program. That's what I would say. I mean, and on this score, they lost evidence. They did not obtain and seize evidence. They didn't interview prescient witnesses. They didn't take statements.
0: As for the Ambien in her system, the defense said that was consistent with Craig's story of seeing his wife take some pills that night.
1: He sees her take a pill from a pill bottle.
2: Does he know what it is?
1: No. And he gave those pills to the police immediately as they were taking her away.
0: If you remember, the pills were sent to the hospital. But after Hannah's death was at first ruled a suicide, the pills were thrown away. The defense also challenged the blood results that showed no alcohol in Hannah's system. One reason, the blood was stored in a refrigerator where employees kept their lunch. Craig's sister was in the courtroom.
3: They don't know what the chain of evidence was. Could have been tampered with. It could be the wrong sample, for all they know.
0: The defense also denied that Craig had ever been emotionally or physically abusive and disputed the testimony about what happened in that hotel room.
2: Has he assaulted her?
1: No. No, he did not. He cooperated with the authorities.
0: And they say there never was a master plan for him to kill Hannah and then cover it up by faking a suicide. Take that bag of pink pills Craig retrieved from an old desk. His attorney said they weren't sleeping pills, but actually Ritalin, a medication prescribed to the lieutenant to help him concentrate. Police say they never did find the bag.
1: They were the ADHD pills that Becker had been using and had left in that desk. And Becker wants them. He's getting ready to take care of Hannah because his wife is going to China. He's getting ready to go to graduate school. So it's not beyond the ken to suggest that, yeah, I want my, you know, ADHD pills that I left in this desk.
0: And something else. The attorney says there's a plausible reason why Craig went to the police in the days before his wife's death. He needed legal guidance. Because he was in a foreign country, Craig wanted to know if he could stop Hannah's new boyfriend from coming into their apartment.
1: What he did was he went to the police and he said, hey, what are my rights? We're separating and I need to know, do I have the right to be able to dictate who's in that house and who's not in that house?
0: And to help prove its case, the defense brought on a number of its own witnesses, including someone you've met. Her college friend who took those wedding photos, now a witness for the defense.
4: Choose between Hannah and Craig.
5: I don't really feel like I have to choose because, you know, I wasn't there. I don't know what happened, but I think Hannah would want the truth to be told.
0: And Elizabeth says that's what she did. She told jurors the story of her friend becoming very drunk during that flight they shared. She just didn't believe Craig was a killer.
4: Prosecution story seems to be, well, he crushed some sleeping potion, got her groggy, and then threw her out the window. Can you see Craig doing that?
5: No.
4: But that's what you have to believe, if he's the killer.
5: I just can't see him doing that.
0: Craig's sister agreed. She could not believe the prosecution was accusing him of being a calculated killer.
3: In the trial, they tried to paint my brother as a monster. My brother's not a monster. He's quiet, and he's reserved, but he's not a monster.
0: The defense argued despite Hannah's relationship with a new boyfriend, she actually still loved her husband. and hadn't moved on from their relationship at all. In fact, she wanted to get back together.
1: She didn't want to be alone. And I think that when she faced things, she saw her life not with the person that she truly loved, Craig Becker, and that crushed her.
0: The defense version of that night has Hannah waking up in her bedroom and hearing her husband in another room talking on the phone with a woman named Jackie. Someone Hannah had suspected even before they separated of having had a long-term affair with her husband.
2: Was it sexual? Were they sleeping together?
1: I don't know when they started an intimate relationship together. I think it was around this time.
0: Did jealousy drive Hannah to take her own life? An intriguing theory for the jury to consider. But Craig's legal team wasn't finished. They had one more bombshell to drop.
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0: At a U.S. air base in Belgium, Lieutenant Craig Becker insisted he had nothing to do with his wife Hannah's fatal fall from their apartment window. She climbed out, he said, a decision fueled by despair, jealousy, and wine. But that wasn't all. Craig's lawyer said there was another powerful factor involved. Hannah, the jury heard, was abusing a substance called tramadol, a painkiller and opiate. Lab analysis of her hair showed she had regularly used it in her final months.
1: I think the fact that she was using prescription drugs inappropriately is indicator enough of mental health issues.
0: That was a key point for the defense. Hannah's mental state and depression. Their theory, she impulsively approached the window, started crawling out, but then changed her mind.
2: She tried to hold on. And at that point, I think that she, you know, realized, oh my God, what did I do? Maybe she didn't want to die.
0: While Craig initially said he saw Hannah fall out of the window headfirst, the defense acknowledged at trial it was possible that Hannah fell feet first, but she wasn't pushed. An eyewitness testified she saw Hannah fall. A nurse who worked across the street heard a scream, looked up, and saw a woman briefly hanging from the window.
2: What the eyewitness saw is that she was pedaling her feet like you would pedal a bike, trying to get up.
0: To test the nurse's observation, the defense hired Vojko Banjak, a forensic scientist with 30 years' experience in studying what happens to the human body in motion. He built his own scale model mock-up of the window and used a woman similar in height and weight to Hannah to demonstrate several scenarios.
3: She most likely, for whatever reason, changed her mind, attempted to, as the eyewitness said, bicycle pedal her way back through the window into the apartment.
0: The defense argued that those pedaling motions could have created these marks on the roof, just as the test subject had done. And in this recreation, Banjak says it would have been difficult for Craig to push his unconscious wife out the window because her limp body would have simply fallen back into the apartment.
3: It would be almost impossible for a perpetrator like Lieutenant Becker, or any reasonable human being for that matter, to manipulate her body through that window.
4: Seems counterintuitive. You're saying her body in that instance would end up inside the apartment.
3: Absolutely.
0: The motion expert also testified the prosecution seemed to want to have it both ways. If Hannah was knocked out by sleeping pills, how was it that several witnesses, including Ramiro Gonzalez, would say they heard her scream?
3: If, as the prosecution claims, Lieutenant Becker drugged his wife and she was unconscious, I do not know how that scream could happen. A scream is normally associated with a conscious, aware person.
4: So your scientific opinion, homicide or suicide?
3: By far the most likely, suicide.
0: With that, the defense rested. It was up to a jury made up of higher-ranking officers who would now decide the lieutenant's fate.
5: If it turns out that he is in fact guilty as charged, what would you say to him?
1: My heart would be broken for his daughter and for a person that wouldn't have deserved that. Hannah was really wonderful. So I just have to believe it was a terrible accident.
0: The jurors deliberated for 2.5 days, then reached a verdict on April 30th, 2022. Hannah's birthday.
6: The foreman stood up and said, "We, the jury, find Craig Becker guilty." And he was like, "Yes. Yes, thank you."
1: They had thought that without a reasonable doubt he had done it. I don't understand how they came to that conclusion.
5: What about you, Inspector? Do you think it was a good verdict? Is this justice?
7: I'm not the one who can say it is the justice. It's the result of the investigation we made. the one who can say it's justice, it's the father. Mm. Because somebody of his family is gone.
0: Craig was sentenced to life with the possibility of parole and sent to the U.S. military prison in Fort Leavenworth, Kansas. He is appealing the decision. Isabel is being raised by Craig's family. When last we spoke, John hadn't seen his granddaughter in years.
4: Still have a lot of work on this project. You know?
0: As for his mansion, he told us the renovation was nearly finished. A grand home for his family that no longer exists.
4: The passion of this project began with family. It was your late wife who found the place.
6: Yeah.
4: Hannah thought she'd have a lovely life with her baby up in the garage apartment.
6: Yeah.
4: And now they're both gone.
6: But I'll finish the house, like I promised.
0: At the end of the day, he says, no lavish home, no amount of money can take away the pain of losing his only daughter.
8: That's all for now. I'm Lester Holt. Thanks for joining us.
9: Danita was a light in this dark world. That's what she was about. She was just a cup of love. I'm like, who saw this coming?
8: The victim, a beautiful young student.
10: Why? Who? Who would want to do this?
8: The boyfriend always comes to mind.
11: When I first spoke with him, I thought I had my man.
8: But there was a problem.
11: He's a police officer. If anyone knew how to do this and get away with it, wouldn't it be him?
8: Then a witness came forward, and what he saw changed everything.
11: A female that was about 5'10", she pulls off and takes off out the complex.
8: Who was she, and what was she hiding?
11: It's a great story if you leave out the facts.
8: A secret tape.
12: Why are you whispering?
13: Don't worry. Because you wanted to.
8: A secret lover.
14: He wanted her to come back to him, and she didn't.
8: And a secret revealed.
11: As we're getting ready to finish up the interview, someone hands me a note.
8: Would it solve the mystery of who killed Danita?
11: You've told me some things that you'd only admit to your priest, and you can't tell me this last little piece of the puzzle. Why?
8: I'm Lester Holt, and this is Dateline. Here's Josh Makowitz with Internal Affairs.
0: The darkroom is where a photographer's vision comes to life, allowing others to see the world through their eyes. And with these shots, we can learn a little about the world this young photographer saw, and her sense of exactly when to snap the shutter to capture the world in front of her. It's an impressive portfolio belonging to a young woman named Danita Smith. She began looking through a lens in childhood and never stopped, as her mother Sharon remembers.
10: She's always loved the camera. The camera was her friend. The camera was her way of expressing herself.
0: Danita was beginning to turn all that talent into a successful trade, working as a photojournalist on the student newspaper at North Carolina Central University in Durham.
10: She would see things that probably the average person wouldn't see.
0: But there was something Danita didn't see coming, a blind spot in her seemingly perfect life, something she never anticipated, never imagined. But maybe no one could. It was January 4th, 2007, a crisp Carolina morning. Danita had a busy day ahead as classes were about to resume after Christmas break.
10: Danita loved school, and she was planning to go back and get her doctorate and get married and have a family.
15: And somewhere along the line, work in this business.
10: Exactly.
0: In fact, Danita had won a New York Times fellowship, her close friend and classmate, Edith Kearns.
9: Danita just always knew what she wanted. She always had a vision and a goal, and she would make a plan and stick to it and take it step by step until she met that goal.
12: Danita lived in the Campus Crossings apartments near the university. Around 8 a.m., a 911 call came in from another student at the same complex.
16: 911, where's your emergency?
17: I think this girl just fell down the stairs. She's at the bottom of the stairs, head busted up and blood everywhere.
16: Okay, she responded to you at all?
17: She's not even moving. Do you want me to get her ID out?
16: Okay, if you can.
17: Now, her name is Danita Monique Smith.
16: Okay.
17: Danita. Oh, she ain't moving, man.
12: Danita seemed to have perhaps lost her balance and fallen down the stairs. Police and paramedics rushed to the complex. The college was quickly notified, as was Danita's family.
10: Ms. Smith, Danita fell. She's unconscious, but they're trying to revive her. He said, are you coming to Durham? And I'm still trying to wrap my head around, you fell, unconscious, revive. I said, yes, I'm coming.
12: Sharon and her other two children lived in Charlotte, almost a three-hour drive from Durham.
10: On my way there, I did call Jameer.
12: That was Jameer Stroud, Danita's fiancé, a police officer who worked in Greensboro, much closer to Durham.
10: And I said, Jameer, I need you to get to Durham now. Danita has failed. She's unconsciously trying to revive her. So he said, okay, because I knew from Greensboro to Durham, he would be there before I would.
18: Could you tell whether he had any idea of this?
10: He didn't let on like he was aware.
12: Word spread fast that something had happened at the apartment complex. Edith called to check on Danita.
19: And she wasn't answering, which was, you know, after I call your phone several times as a best friend, you know, somebody's going to call you back. So I was like, that's strange. So my instinct just said, call Jameer really quick just to touch bases with him.
12: By now, Jameer Stroud had left work and was racing to Durham.
19: I spoke to Jameer and I'm like, have you made contact with her? But I felt like I didn't get a definite answer. It seemed like it was a little bit of confusion.
18: What do you mean?
19: Like when I said, did you speak with her? And he didn't really give me a yes or a no. He just sounded a little rushed, like, Edith, you know, just sit tight, stay calm. I'm sure, you know, we'll get to her.
12: Also rushing to get to Danita was her mother, Sharon Smith, who was driving to Durham from Charlotte.
18: You're thinking this is an accident,
10: mm-hmm.
18: but she's going to be okay.
10: Mm-hmm. I just thought she was at the hospital.
12: Durham police arrived and taped off the scene.
20: We found Danita at the bottom of the steps, and we were basically, there was a pretty large police presence at the time.
12: Detective Sean Pate wasn't sure exactly what he was dealing with, but it was beginning to look a lot more serious than just an accident on the stairs.
21: We weren't able to determine what the injuries were. We saw there was blood coming from her head. She had her purse, she had a water bottle, lipstick, keys, that kind of thing, all coming down the staircase. And the first thing I'm wondering is, was there a struggle?
18: Was her wallet there?
21: Their wallet was there.
18: And money in it?
21: And there must have been, because at first we didn't think it was a robbery.
12: Edith, who knew none of this, now rushed to Danita's building, where she hoped to find her close friend, but instead was greeted by several of the university's professors.
19: I was like, what are you all doing here? And they were like, you know, unfortunately, she's not alive. Everything in me, you know, just went into shock, of course. And I kept saying, you know, I want to see her. I was like, are you sure? I'm like, maybe it's mistaken identity. I'm like, she's not dead. This can't be.
12: Danita Monique Smith was just 25 years old and engaged to be married. Now her fiancé, Jameer Stroud, who had also arrived on scene, was given the awful news.
18: How'd Jameer look?
19: Like a blank expression. He was calm, and he was like, it's going to be okay. He's like, calm down. I was like, my heart is breaking right now. I'm like, and it's breaking for you too, because I'm like, this is your future wife. I'm like, who saw this coming?
12: But Edith didn't know the worst of it. Her close friend Danita hadn't died in a tragic accident. Police discovered Danita had been murdered, shot at almost point-blank range.
21: Clearly intentional.
18: And shot in the back of the head.
21: Dead center.
18: This was an execution.
21: Exactly.
12: Meanwhile, Danita's mother, Sharon, had arrived from Charlotte, still unaware of what had happened.
10: where's my baby? And is she all right?
12: Now, police had to break the horrible news about her oldest daughter.
10: And so that's when they explained that Danita was found and she had been shot. And she was dead. And at that point, my life just changed completely.
18: Nothing prepares you for that, does it?
10: Mm-mm. Because I'm wondering who, why, who would want to do this? Why would they want to do this? It just doesn't make sense.
8: Why would anyone want to kill the popular and lovely Danita? When we come back.
21: He told me he saw a female that was about 5'10".
8: Police hear from a witness who saw something odd and suspicious.
21: He says, let me call the police. And then she pulls off and takes off out the complex.
8: When Dateline continues.
12: Danita Smith probably never saw it coming. One shot, a clean hit from behind. The killer was apparently lying in wait on the apartment's second floor landing as Danita walked down the stairs from her third floor unit, said Durham Police Detective Sean Pate.
21: There were four apartments on that landing. I think that someone was there. I mean, pretending they were knocking on the door, fumbling for keys. And
18: so Danita probably would have had to walk right past the shooter?
21: Probably. Good morning. How are you? Then turn and go down the steps.
18: Bang.
21: And that's it.
12: Danita murdered, executed, in broad daylight. It made no sense. Her BFF, Edith, says Danita simply didn't have any enemies.
19: Danita was a light in this dark world. She had a beautiful spirit. She was loving. She was kind. She was supportive. She embodied everything that was positive and about supporting people.
18: There was no one who didn't like her.
19: Right. She was well respected and well loved.
12: Especially by her fiancé, Jermier Stroud, who appeared devastated by Danita's death.
10: Jermier didn't say anything. Jermier cried. We all cried. He didn't really say a whole lot.
12: Jermier and Danita had met back in college and became the it couple on campus.
19: They had been dating for a few years, and, you know, before I even met him, Danita spoke very highly of him.
18: What'd she say?
19: Like, he's a gentleman, he's intelligent, he's active, involved, well-rounded, he's kind, he respects me, he protects me, he's loving.
18: The perfect guy.
19: The perfect guy. The perfect guy.
12: He was apparently even perfect enough for Danita's cautious mother, Sharon Smith, who came to trust that Jermier was the right guy for her precious daughter.
10: I knew what he would be getting, but I didn't know what she would be getting. So I tried to find every reason to not like him.
18: How'd you do?
10: I failed because he was very polite. He was very respectful. I would always tell Jermier, you take care of my baby. This is precious cargo. And he promised me that he would, that he wouldn't let anything hurt her. I said, okay.
12: Now, police wanted to talk to Jermier Stroud.
2: Greensboro police have confirmed Smith was engaged to Officer Jermier Stroud. Stroud has been an officer with the Greensboro Police Department for 4 years.
12: The mere fact that he was her fiancé immediately made Stroud a person of interest. Jermier insisted he knew nothing about who killed Danita.
21: Jermier was at home asleep because he had just worked night shift the day before.
18: So he was off duty.
21: He was off duty. It's not unbelievable. It just makes it harder to rule him out.
18: So there's no proof that he was anywhere.
21: Except for the fact that his phone was, you know, at his house on his nightstand plugged in.
12: But by all accounts, Jermier Stroud loved Danita dearly. It didn't make sense that he would kill the woman to whom he had just proposed. They were planning a big wedding. Now, after speaking with detectives, Jermier headed back home to Greensboro. His life changed forever. And then, 2 hours after the murder, detectives got a lead.
1: Cam 911, where is your emergency?
17: Cam is calling the apartment.
12: They discovered a second 911 call that had come in around the time Danita was killed.
17: Somewhere around here.
12: The caller was the apartment's maintenance supervisor who'd been working near Danita's unit.
21: When he heard the shot, he looked up in that direction and he told me he saw a female that was about 5'10", hair in a ponytail, and had some kind of emblems on her clothing.
17: Young lady that stays over here, she heard it too. She's like upset and shaking and stuff like that.
21: She was covering her face and she went and got into her truck and started driving away.
18: This woman looked frightened or?
21: He said like she was distraught. She had her hands over her face and moving quickly.
18: Like they're horrified by what they've seen.
21: Correct.
18: So more witness than perpetrator maybe.
21: That's exactly what he thought.
12: Then, according to the maintenance man, the woman got into a burgundy-colored Ford Explorer, which he then followed in his truck.
21: He pulls up beside her. So they're kind of like looking directly at each other, eyeball to eyeball, and she still has her hands over her face. And he says, ma'am, did you hear a shot or something? And she shakes her head up and down, yes. And he says, where'd it come from? And she points her head in one direction, and he says, why are you nervous? She's like, you heard the shot. And he says, let me call the police. And then she pulls off and takes off out the complex.
18: What do you make of that?
21: That's kind of like make the hair in the back of our neck stand up.
12: So now police called Jermier Stroud, who was on his way back home to Greensboro, and asked one simple question.
21: Do you know anyone that drives a burgundy Ford SUV? And he said, oh my God, I'm turning around now.
8: Coming up, a secret affair.
21: They start having a relationship that actually started kind of like friendly, but then turned sexual.
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0: Just a few hours after his fiancée's murder, Jermier Stroud made the biggest U-turn of his life. He was headed home to Greensboro to mourn the loss of Danita Smith when detectives called him about a break in the case. A woman driving a burgundy SUV had been spotted at the crime scene. Did Jermier know her? Yes, he said he did, starting with her name, Shannon Crawley. And one more thing. Like Jermier, she also worked in law enforcement.
1: He met Shannon back in 2000 when he was in the police academy. Shannon was a 911 communicator, and she was one of the people that was in the training session.
0: Shannon was 21 then, tall, striking, and single, raising two kids. And this is her family, brother Keith Jr., and her parents, Ann and Keith Crawley.
2: She was determined to give her kids a good life, a nice home, and a good education. Mm-hmm. Very caring and loving mother.
3: Mm-hmm. And if you ask her, she'd say, I'm just the mom. Yeah. You know, and that's how she looked, I'm just the mom.
0: Now, at the Durham Police Department, detectives wanted to know more about Shannon's relationship with Jermier Stroud. So they interviewed Jermier, who was cooperative, but guarded.
1: He said, yeah, she caught my eye. I mean, she's 5'10", long, pretty hair, thin. And we spoke for a short time. That was in 2000. Around 2004, they bumped in again through work, and he asked her for her number.
4: And at this point, he's involved with Danita.
1: Involved with Danita. And he actually said that he told Shannon in 2000 that he was involved with Danita. Well, in 2004, they start having a relationship that actually started kind of like friendly, but then turned sexual toward the end of 2004.
4: And Shannon drives a burgundy SUV.
1: Correct.
0: First, detectives had a murder. Now, a love triangle. Detective Pate pressed Jermier for more details about the two women in his life.
1: I said, well, have they ever met? And he said, no, they've never met, but I used to have a picture of Danita in my house on my television, and when Shannon would help me move in, she saw the picture.
4: Shannon knew about Danita.
1: Shannon knew about Danita, but Danita had no clue. And everyone I spoke to about Danita said if she even suspected, she would have been out of that relationship. She had too much dignity for that.
4: This was an affair Jermier was hiding.
1: Correct.
0: Remember, Jermier lived in Greensboro, near Shannon, but 50 miles away from Danita, the woman Jermier was officially involved with at the time. It was a tale of two cities and two women. Jermier and Danita were dating, though not yet engaged. And he was also seeing Shannon. And that seemed more serious than just a fling.
4: Did Jermier disclose to you that he had gotten Shannon pregnant?
1: He did.
4: And that she had an abortion?
1: Correct.
0: Shannon's mother, Ann, says her daughter had the abortion because her pregnancy wasn't viable.
3: Why?
0: But she claims that when Jermier found out,
3: and he was very upset. He had contacted the doctor to find out if what she said was true about the pregnancy being viable. And the doctor refused to talk to him, and that made him angry.
4: Jermier wanted to keep the baby and raise the baby with Shannon?
3: With Shannon, yeah.
4: Doesn't sound to me like their relationship was over. Sounds to me it was going pretty well.
3: No, it was over. In fact, he had said to her that if you don't want the baby, you know, I'll take the baby.
0: Shannon went through with the abortion. But by this time, Jermier told detectives, his relationship with Shannon had taken a big turn.
1: There was no more sleeping together, going shopping together, that kind of thing. It was more just a voice on the phone or see you in passing at work.
4: So basically, they broke it off.
1: They did.
4: A year before Danita was killed.
1: A year.
0: Now, after the murder, word of Jermier's two-timing spread quickly. Danita's mother, Sharon.
5: I'm angry. I'm mad. Because it never should have happened. You were in a serious relationship. You know, why you felt you had to step out, don't understand. You don't hurt the ones you love.
4: The divorce rate in this country would suggest that we hurt the ones we love all the time.
5: That's true. But it's kind of bad when you're going into the marriage being foul. Not saying that it's okay once you're in it, but you would just like to think, you know, you're starting things off right.
0: Edith Kearns was barely beginning to process the loss of her close friend and now had to cope with something else she had never imagined.
6: I was just sad, and I was hurt, and I was in shock, just disbelief, because I had nothing bad to say about him.
4: This wasn't Jermaine.
6: Yes, I mean, that's exactly more or less how it felt. It was just like a nightmare, like this wasn't reality.
0: Danita had trusted Jermaine. The men investigating her death did not. Now the man who'd once made Danita so happy was in the crosshairs of a murder investigation that was quickly ramping up. And though Jermaine Stroud seemed genuinely devastated by Danita's death, openly crying throughout his interview with detectives, he wasn't getting much sympathy.
1: When I first spoke with him, I thought I had my man.
4: Jermaine.
7: Coming up, what does Shannon know and what is she hiding?
1: As we're leaving, getting ready to finish up the interview with her, someone hands me a note.
7: When Dateline continues.
0: Whoever killed Danita Smith left very little evidence behind. No fingerprints, no DNA, no murder weapon. But during the autopsy, the medical examiner did find one thing: the bullet that killed Danita. Police now hope that mangled slug might provide a lead on who pulled the trigger.
4: What kind of gun killed Danita Smith?
1: All we can say is that the bullet itself was in the family. It had enough weight to be a .38 caliber round.
0: By now, Danita's death was big news across Durham.
8: Durham investigators say the shooting was not a random act.
0: Assistant District Attorney David Sachs was keeping a close eye on this now high-profile case, one that he might actually prosecute if a killer was ever caught.
9: It was so obvious that it was not a robbery. And so if she was targeted for some reason, there was a very, very, very, very limited number of people who would target Danita for something like this. And Jermaine certainly could have been one of them.
0: Jermaine Stroud, Danita Smith's fiancé. On the day of the murder, Stroud had revealed to police his romance with Shannon Crawley, the woman who owned an SUV similar in model and color to the one seen leaving the crime scene with a distraught woman behind the wheel.
4: So if the maintenance guy doesn't see the burgundy SUV, then you never asked Jermaine about the burgundy SUV.
1: Exactly. I wouldn't have went to Greensboro looking for a suspect when Durham has plenty of people here.
0: So the day after the murder, Detective Pate headed westbound on Interstate 40, anxious to speak with Shannon Crawley, the other woman in Jermaine Stroud's life. By now, Shannon's parents, her father Keith and her mother Ann, were shocked to hear their daughter was about to be interviewed by police. She was a responsible single mom who lived quietly raising her children.
3: Being a young mother, she worked 6 months straight, 12-hour shifts, to buy a house at 27 years old. That's quite an accomplishment for a single mother.
4: It sounds undeniable that all of you were really proud of her.
10: Oh, yes. Yes.
4: And thought her life was certainly headed in the right direction.
3: Yes.
10: Absolutely.
3: Yes.
0: Shannon worked in Greensboro as a 911 operator for the emergency call center, where she was often in close contact with law enforcement and was, by all accounts, a model employee.
1: Her supervisors really liked her. She was dependable. She came to work. She did what she was supposed to do, did it in a professional manner. No complaints, really.
0: Detective Sean Pate also found Shannon to be cordial and cooperative as they settled in to discuss where Shannon was on the day Danita died.
1: Pretty calm, easygoing, kind of like us sitting here. I'd ask a question. She would give me an answer.
4: What'd you ask her?
1: First, I asked her about Jermaine or whatever, and she admitted that she knew him and about the relationship that they'd had.
0: Shannon wasn't shy about corroborating what Jermaine had already admitted. They met through work. It got physical. She got pregnant. She had an abortion. And the romantic part of their relationship ended a year before Danita's murder.
1: They both agreed that it ended in January of 2006. the relationship was over. They both gave the same date, the same incident, and reason that it ended.
0: Shannon said she didn't think Jermier was capable of murder and insisted she didn't even know Danita Smith. Then Detective Pate zeroed in on the last time Shannon was in Durham, the city where Danita was murdered.
1: She says she's never been to Durham. I ask her about owning a gun, and she tells me that I've never owned a gun. I can't stand guns. I'm scared of them. I said, okay, I can understand that. A lot of people feel that way.
0: And as for where she was on that chilly January morning?
1: She told me she was at a doctor's appointment with one of her children. That was easy to check out. Her supervisor was on scene, and she did tell her supervisor that she was taking a child to the doctor.
0: Shannon's story seemed to add up. Maybe she wasn't the distraught woman the eyewitness saw leaving the scene of Danita's murder, 50 miles away from where Shannon lived and worked. Detective Pate was just about out of questions. And then...
1: an interesting thing happened. As we're leaving, getting ready to finish up the interview with her, someone hands me a note. And it's from a supervisor, and it says, a gentleman, one of her co-workers would like to speak with you before you leave.
0: And what that co-worker had to say would raise serious questions, not just for Shannon Crawley, but also for her former lover, Jermier Stroud.
7: Coming up, did someone want Shannon dead as well?
1: She says, you know, I'm kind of...
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13: You

0: The Danita Smith murder investigation had now stretched from Durham to Greensboro, where Detective Sean Pate was now talking to Shannon Crawley's colleague at the 911 call center. He said Shannon had been getting a lot of disturbing personal phone calls at work.
1: He said Jameer Stroud would call up here all the time and want to speak to her.
2: This is going back months now.
1: Months. And on one particular occasion, she says, you know, I'm kind of in fear of my life. I'm scared. I don't know what he might do to me. He's shown up at my house, and he has a gun with him at all times.
0: Shannon's coworker was concerned and wanted to help.
1: It gets to the point that he offered to sell her a gun, which he did. He named the exact model and tells me that he gave her bullets to accompany the gun and offered to teach her how to use it.
2: What kind of gun?
1: It was a 38 caliber revolver.
0: The same type of gun detectives thought Danita's killer might have used.
1: You know, wait a minute. I just finished an interview with her 5 minutes ago, and she told me I never owned a gun. And in that same interview, I asked her, do you think that Jameer is capable of murder? And she said, no, not at all. Just like that, no, not at all. But you're telling a coworker that you're in fear for your life from Jameer.
0: Conflicting stories that cast suspicion on Shannon and on Jameer. So that next day, Detective Pate spoke with Jameer Stroud once again. He denied ever harassing Shannon at work and said there was no reason why she would be afraid of him. But Jameer's answer to one particular question got Detective Pate's attention.
1: I asked him, do you think that Shannon is capable of killing someone? And he said, yes.
0: As the investigation continued in Durham, police showed Shannon Crawley's photo to that maintenance man who'd seen a woman driving away from the crime scene on the morning of the murder. And he could not identify Shannon as the driver. Then they showed him a picture of Shannon's burgundy Ford Explorer.
3: He was very positive about the vehicle. He said, yep, that's the vehicle that I saw.
0: And that wasn't the only thing the witness noticed, says Assistant DA David Sachs.
3: He remembers a patch or some kind of something, you know, on the shirt.
0: A patch, like on the uniform Shannon wore as a 911 dispatcher. And there was more. Investigators discovered Shannon clocked in at about 10 a.m., some 2 hours after Danita Smith had been murdered. More than enough time for the 55-mile drive from Durham to her job at the 911 center in Greensboro. So police obtained a search warrant for Shannon's house.
1: And we do find Greensboro Communication 911 Center uniforms. And they are exactly as described by the maintenance supervisor, down to the color of the patch and the shape.
2: You find a gun?
1: No gun was found. No bullets were found. Nothing incriminating other than that.
0: And then came this. Shannon had told police she had never been to Durham, but her cell phone records clearly indicated she had been there. Not on the day Danita was killed. Shannon, or at least her phone, had been there the day before.
1: She was hitting the tower that placed her no less than 100 feet away from where Danita would be found dead the next morning.
2: And you think what's going on there?
1: I'm thinking it's recon.
2: Shannon showed up a day early to find out exactly which apartment Danita lived in.
1: You have to know when to be there and where to place yourself, where to stand, without looking suspicious, because if you just linger for hours, someone's going to say, you don't even live here. What are you doing?
0: Police also checked Jameer Stroud's cell phone and police radio and found he was nowhere near Durham that day before the killing. Only Shannon. So police impounded her SUV.
1: We did gunshot residue test on the car, the steering wheel, the gear shifter, and comes back there is gunshot residue.
0: And if all that didn't look bad enough, Shannon's alibi now started to fall apart. She had told her supervisor and detectives she was taking her child to the doctor at the time of Danita's murder. But the pediatrician told police Shannon didn't show up that day.
1: The story starts to unravel. Nothing is adding up.
0: Shannon was looking like a prime suspect, but one thing was missing. motive. Then Detective Pate remembered Shannon's account of how she and Jermier had decided that she would have an abortion. And the way she told the story made an impression on Pate.
1: When Shannon said, "Jermier, I'm pregnant, what are we going to do?" He said, "I don't want to have a baby with you." He told me that's how he said it, and she quoted it back to me verbatim. And she said, I remember those words.
2: Not just, "I don't want to have a baby," or "I don't want to have a baby right now."
1: "I don't want to have a baby with you." And I imagine that sucked just a little bit of her soul out.
2: Is that your motivation right there?
1: I think that's where the seed was planted. I really do. Because that implies that there's someone else that you would like to have a child with.
0: Maybe someone like Jermier's fiancée, Danita Smith. Detective Pate now thought Shannon Crawley had the means, the opportunity, and the motive to commit murder.
1: And it got to the point we thought this is all we're going to get right now, and it's more than enough.
0: Well, was it enough? Police had no DNA, no fingerprints, no murder weapon, and no forensics at the crime scene that linked Shannon to Danita's murder. But Detective Pate was also thinking about Danita's family.
1: The family is suffering. Let's go ahead and give them a little peace right now.
0: 5 days after Danita Smith's murder, Detective Pate drove back to Greensboro with a warrant to arrest Shannon Crawley. She and her children were staying at her sister's house when police arrived.
1: Shannon comes out. They cuff her. She walks out the door as though she's going to check the mail.
0: Pate says Shannon did not seem surprised to see him.
1: There's no sad look or anything like that. She gets to the end of the driveway. She looks at her family and says, "Raise them like they're your own."
2: Well, those are the words of a woman who does not expect to be raising her.

0: coming up.
1: Jameer had said his affair with Shannon was over. Was it?
2: He wanted her to come back to him?
3: He wanted her to come back to him.
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2: They called it a homegoing service, the final farewell to 25-year-old Danita Smith, who had departed this world under the worst of circumstances. Just a week earlier, Danita's mother, Sharon, was starting to plan her daughter's wedding. Now she was attending Danita's funeral.
8: No parent wants to see their child laying in a casket. And Danita's life, it was snatched from under her, stolen.
2: It seemed the whole town turned out on that January day in 2007. Danita's close friend, Edith Kearns, spoke at the funeral.
9: The homegoing was an emotional day. It was definitely some sadness, but we were trying to, you know, be happy and think about her spirit and life legacy and the way that she would want all of us to go on. But at that time, I think it was just too much and it was overwhelming.
2: Danita's fiancé, Jameer Stroud, was there as well.
9: Jameer was sad and he was crying and he appeared, clearly he was devastated. And I think reality was starting to sink in and that it hit him that the love of his life was no longer with us.
2: It was of little comfort to Danita's family and friends that the woman accused of killing her was sitting in the Durham County Jail. Shannon Crawley had been arrested the day before and charged with first-degree murder. Now her family was mourning too.
10: It's devastating, the fear that you have at that point for your child.
11: And no one can convince me that my child did that. I know her.
2: Shannon's dad, himself a former deputy sheriff, was convinced his daughter was the victim of a shoddy investigation by the Durham police. Perhaps deliberately so.
10: I'm not saying that they framed her. I'm saying that they simply allowed themselves to be led in that direction. And if there ain't any suspicions that another police officer was involved, they decided not to follow that up.
12: You were in law enforcement?
10: Yes.
12: You cover up crimes by other officers?
10: No. I never did.
12: And what you're suggesting is that Durham cops, who didn't even know Jameer, looked away from a murder committed by a guy who worked for another department in another city, they're risking prison time for this guy they don't even know?
10: Cops will protect other cops, regardless of what department they're in. There are always that few, not many.
2: To the contrary, Assistant District

0: district attorney David Sachs, who was assigned to prosecute, says he was extra careful in building his case against Shannon precisely because Jermier was a police officer.
1: I needed to make sure that everything was done by the book, and we vetted everything as well as we could and delved into everything as deep as we could because he was a cop.
2: Because if you clear him, you know you're going to get that criticism.
1: Absolutely. We ended up having to have, you know, several different interviews with Jermier, and, you know, each time we would get maybe a little something more. And so it took a little while sometimes to pull all that stuff out.
3: After, you know, looking at all this
0: investigators stuff, say he appeared devastated. Jermier Stroud insisted he had no idea his secret romance might place Danita in danger. But Detective Pate still thought Jermier was not entirely forthcoming.
4: Jermier would tell me the truth, but you had to ask it.
2: He wasn't volunteering anything.
4: Absolutely not.
0: They interviewed Jermier both at the Greensboro PD and over the phone. And each time, a little bit more information would emerge, including what happened after he and Shannon ended their romantic relationship. Following their breakup, about a year before Danita's murder, Jermier said he went on a church retreat. There, his pastor encouraged him to apologize to anyone he had wronged. So Jermier called Shannon.
4: He said, "I apologize in great detail about everything that he's sorry for." He said, "I was on the phone for 12 hours. My cell phone went dead. I charged it, had it plugged in, and we talked until I fell asleep. 12 hours.
2: Apologizing.
4: Sorry for everything."
2: Interesting that he talked to Shannon about it, but not Danita.
4: Of course not. She didn't know that there was something he needed to apologize for.
0: But Pate believes all that apologizing to Shannon may have jump-started something else.
4: That's where the relationship kind of picked up again, because there were a lot of feelings that were shared.
2: So they start talking again.
4: Exactly.
0: Jermier insisted he and Shannon did not become romantic or sexual again. But clearly, there was something.
1: You know, he was always there for Shannon. If Shannon was distraught or wanted to call in the middle of the night, you know, knew that Jermier was working, she would call him, and he would put up with it.
2: Maybe he didn't want to be the bad guy.
1: Maybe he didn't want to be the bad guy.
4: He doesn't see that he's leaving the door open. As long as you keep doing all the things that a boyfriend would do, then in her mind, she still has a chance.
2: There's still a shot.
4: Exactly. I honestly thought hubris made him believe that he could control it.
0: But police say Jermier wasn't able to control the situation with Shannon. Some 3 months before Danita was murdered, Shannon bought this house near where Jermier lived. And when police searched that new home of Shannon's, they were surprised by what they saw and what they didn't see.
4: Kids' rooms, beds, everything you expect to be in a nice children's room. Mom had a mattress on the floor. There was little to no living room furniture, no dining room set, nothing in the kitchen.
2: Suggesting what? She was overspending so she just could live near Jermier?
4: Just to be near Jermier. That's the only reason. But there was a clear pattern of her placing herself near him at every turn. It seemed kind of stalkerish.
5: Coming up, Shannon's brand new story.
6: He said, "I'll make it real simple. Either your children die or you die from your children."
5: It could turn the entire case on its head when Dateline continues.
0: Danita Smith, Shannon Crawley, and Jermier Stroud were involved in a love triangle before Danita was shot to death at her apartment complex. Police wondered if Shannon was obsessed with Jermier. Shannon's family is emphatic that Jermier was the one who wouldn't let go, harassing Shannon with phone calls at all hours of the day and night.
7: He called constantly.
8: Here's every few minutes.
9: He would threaten her, he'd ask her questions, "What are you doing up there?" And just, he got to the point where she didn't want to answer the phone.
2: He wanted her to come back to
7: him? He wanted her to come back to him, and she didn't. He was so possessive, she just didn't want that type of relationship.
0: Police coaxed more details from Jermier, and he insisted Shannon had been demanding more and more attention. The woman he really wanted to be with, he said, was Danita. But Shannon wouldn't go away.
4: He complained on her with, you know, her coming around the house and keep calling. We had a relationship. She keeps calling after we agreed not to do this.
0: Jermier insisted Shannon wouldn't take no for an answer. And it got to the point where he needed help.
2: He'd filed an internal affairs complaint against her.
4: Well, I don't know if it was actually official. He had a buddy that was in the internal affairs department.
2: But he disclosed that to somebody.
4: He did. He did say that, you know, she just keeps calling, man, and I told her we're over. She just won't let it go.
0: As far as Detective Pate could determine, it all came to a head on Christmas Eve. Jermier walked into his Greensboro church with Danita on his arm and a diamond ring on her finger. He had proposed, and Danita was over the moon.
4: She walked into church proud as a peacock, feathers just completely on display, showing that hand to anyone who would look. And Shannon was in the back of the church at the time and saw that.
1: We heard that was the first time Shannon realized that they were engaged.
0: Shannon's family says the DA and the detective heard wrong.
7: The day that you're referring to, the church, Shannon wasn't there. We were there.
0: Less than 2 weeks later, Danita Smith would still be wearing that engagement ring as she lay dead at the bottom of her apartment steps. Durham police thought they had the right person sitting in the lockup. They'd arrested Shannon Crawley and charged her with the murder of her ex-boyfriend's new fiancé, Danita Smith. But investigators hadn't completely taken their eyes off Jermier Stroud, the man who was involved simultaneously with both women. Shannon Crawley, the man who was involved simultaneously with both women. Shannon Crawley's father, Keith, her mother, Ann, and her brother, Keith Jr., never doubted her.
2: Is it possible that you guys don't want to believe that she's a murderer?
7: No. No. She is not a murderer.
9: No. It's not in her nature, not her character. Mm-hmm.
8: If I thought that she was lying about it, no, I wouldn't be on camera saying that.
7: No.
8: I wouldn't be sitting here waving a flag for her if I thought that she had anything to do with this.
0: In May of 2007, Shannon Crawley was out on bail. She and her attorney walked into the Durham police station. This wasn't just another interview. Shannon was prepared to share all new information with the potential to change the whole focus of the case. Assistant DA David Sachs.
1: She just wanted to give her side, and we certainly allowed her to do that.
2: And her idea or her attorney's idea was, and then you'll drop the charges after you've heard this?
1: I think that certainly was her idea. And so if they don't say anything, we're going to keep going on the path we're already on, which is she's already charged.
10: Before we ask any questions, you must understand your rights.
0: Tape rolled as Shannon calmly began telling a new story surrounding the death of Danita Smith. And in this version, Shannon said she'd been framed.
1: She did show some emotion, but not a whole lot. She was very matter-of-fact and talked a lot. I think the interview went on for hours and hours and hours.
0: Shannon said the trouble began after she and Jermier broke up, that he was upset that she had aborted the pregnancy, and that Jermier began harassing and stalking her.
6: He would continuously call me on my cell phone at work. It would interrupt the radio. He would come into communications and stand in the hallway and stare at me. And I decided then it may be a good idea to have something to protect myself.
0: In her first police interview in Greensboro, Shannon denied ever owning a gun. Now Detective Pate challenged her on that changing story.
10: Do you still stand by the story that you've never owned a gun?
6: The gun that I bought from Ronnie I had for all of a day and a half.
0: She felt compelled to buy a weapon from a coworker because, she said, Jermier threatened not only her, but her children.
6: I protect them at any cost. He knew that.
0: And she said Jermier used that fact against her when he forced her to drive with him to Danita's apartment.
6: And he said, I'll make it real simple. Either your children die or you die for your children.
0: Shannon told Detective Pate that on January 3rd, the day before the murder, Jermier coerced her to drive with him to Durham to case Danita's apartment. Then the next day, she said, Jermier forced her at gunpoint to drive back there again.
6: When we left on the 4th, forth. I never expected to come back home.
0: Shannon said after they pulled up to Danita's apartment, Jermier got out. She stayed in the SUV.
6: He went up the stairs. I sat there. A few more minutes passed, and I heard him arguing, him yelling at someone. I got out of the car, started up the sidewalk to the breezeway, and I heard a gunshot.
0: Moments later, said Shannon, Jermier rushed past her and got in the driver's seat, which would explain how gunshot residue was found there.
6: He got out of the driver's seat by sliding up over the back seat and got into the back seat and just told me to get in. I got in the driver's seat and I started to leave.
0: She says that's when she encountered the maintenance man, who, according to Shannon, didn't see Jermier hiding in the back seat. Soon after, they left the apartment complex and drove back to Greensboro.
6: I kept asking what happened, what the problem was, what had happened. I was crying. He was yelling at me.
4: She wasn't rehearsed, and she wouldn't rush to answer a question. It was, I'd ask a question, she'd give it a moment, she'd respond. Not too long to make me think she's making something up.
10: And in the back of your mind, even though you may not want to admit it, you knew Jermier had done this.
6: Yes.
2: Wow, well, that's a story that sort of fits all the facts and exonerates her.
4: It does.
2: And in it, Shannon is not guilty.
4: Exactly. So when she's telling the story, I'm thinking, wow, this actually sounds pretty decent so far. But then I think, wait a minute. Back up.
0: Tate raised an obvious question. If Shannon had a story that proved her innocence, why had she waited so long to tell it?
4: When I asked her, where was the story when I arrested you? Her exact words were, he had threatened my children in the past. I was scared for their safety. He knew how to get to my children. And I asked her, what's changed? He still knows where your children are. He still knows how to get to them. He can still hurt them.
2: And her answer?
4: She just looked at me.
6: Everything I've told you is the truth.
10: But you lied the first time we talked.
6: Yes, I did.
10: The second time we talked.
6: The second time we talked, I did not lie to you. After I was arrested, I did not lie to you. I told you I didn't do it. That wasn't a lie. I told you that he did.
0: He was Jermier Stroud. Shannon's story made him the guilty party. But her story also badly needed to be checked out.
1: That's just a fantastic kind of story. If I'm going to dismiss her case, I need to make sure I'm filling out the dismissal and I'm putting the reasons why. And you know, I'm not going to do it just because she says she didn't do it.
0: Shannon and her attorney were emphatic that Jermier was the killer and also said that even now, months after the murder, he was making threatening phone calls to Shannon, telling her to stay silent about his role.
1: I told them, that I'm more than willing to look at anything they have if they want to bring me something, but I can't just accept her word for it. That's the problem I'm having. I need some kind of proof to back her up.
0: So the prosecutor challenged Shannon, bring me proof. He could not have imagined what was coming next. Sex, lies, and audio tape. And maybe Shannon Crawley's ticket to freedom.
5: Coming up, a killer conversation.
11: I spent 4 months in jail because of you. Because you lied.
12: Assholes, all you had to do was shut the up.
5: Now, says Shannon's father, there's no question that his daughter is innocent.
9: How much more proof do you need?
5: When Dateline continues.
0: Shannon Crawley had told her story, but the DA wanted her to prove it. Prove that her former lover, Jermier Stroud, had killed his own fiancée, Danita Smith, and that he used threats and intimidation to bring Shannon along as an unwilling accomplice. Shannon told investigators Jermier was still harassing her while she was out on bail. So with their blessing, she bought a tape recorder and conducted a do-it-yourself sting operation.
11: I spent 4 months in jail because of you. Because you lied.
12: Assholes, all you had to do was shut the up.
11: Jermier, just tell the truth. Please, don't do this to me.
0: Shannon's family members, who had always supported her, say they can corroborate many of the calls.
7: I'd say 99% of the phone calls, I was a witness to it. I was on the other phone.
2: You would also see Shannon's reaction to these phone calls. Mm-hmm. This was not somebody who was play acting.
7: Exactly.
2: No question that was Jermier.
7: I know it was him.
0: And they say it did not take long for Jermier to incriminate himself.
12: You know, I already got away with murder once. I think I can't do it again.
11: I'm sure you can. Someone like you, I'm sure.
12: I'm trying to keep my ass out of jail.
11: And what about me? I didn't do anything here.
12: Better you than me. They ain't trying to put a cop in jail.
2: Was she afraid?
7: Oh, sure.
2: You could tell watching her.
7: Yeah, she was afraid.
0: All told, more than 30 minutes of conversations were put on tape.
2: Did you think this is the evidence that's going to...
7: Oh, yeah.
2: It's going to turn everything around.
7: Sure did. Yes, because that was the whole purpose of them.
2: That once police and prosecutors hear this, they're going to drop the charges.
7: They're going to drop the charges. Yeah.
12: Got away with it once, I'll get away with it again.
9: Yeah. I think there's one part of a conversation where he said, I killed her and I'll kill you too.
7: Yeah.
9: How much more proof do you need?
0: To her family and to Shannon, this was an audio smoking gun that should convince the DA to exonerate her and prosecute him.
11: You know God is all-seeing and all-knowing. Remember that. How many times did I pray with you?
12: Everything.
11: You remember that?
12: Shannon.
11: Yes.
12: Sorry.
11: Bye.
0: The DA's office would now listen carefully to those phone tapes to see if they were the conclusive evidence Shannon said they were. While that was happening, investigators were looking at one other phone call. This one especially intriguing because it happened on the day Danita was murdered. Shannon had arrived at the 911 call center for her shift when a personal call came in for her from a man who did not identify himself.
4: He asked to speak to Shannon. When they said, hold on, Shannon said hello, and the phone went click. I asked Jermier, I said, did you make that call? And Jermier said, yes, I did. Why did you make that call? I wanted to know where she was.
2: So he suspected.
4: So he told me that he did think she was capable of doing it. He tells me that he did make that call to make sure she was at work. This is before we said anything about a burgundy SUV. But there was nothing in the past where she ever indicated that she would do harm to Danita. That doesn't add up.
0: Why would Jermier need to know Shannon's whereabouts just after he found out Danita was killed? Investigators considered a variety of scenarios. But whatever it was, Jermier wasn't volunteering much.
4: Sometimes when you tell people, you know, a lie of omission is still a lie, some people you have to ask the correct question to get the answer you're looking for. If you don't ask it, you're not getting it.
0: Investigators had two wildly different stories. He said, she said. Who was telling the truth? And who wasn't?
1: It was clear we were down to two people. It was one of these two people. And they both had the same allegations about the other one.
0: There was only one way to sort it out and make sure that Danita Smith received the justice she deserved.
1: If we can ever prove who was stalking whom, I think we have our case solved.
0: And soon something would provide that very answer.
1: All of a sudden, then the rape allegation happens.
5: Coming up.
7: She came crawling into my bedroom, hysterical. And I'm asking, what's wrong? What's wrong?
5: Shannon reports a crime. And this time she says she was the victim.
1: They tested her clothes, everything they could.
2: Who did she say had raped her?
5: When Dateline continues.
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0: It is rare for women to murder. More often, they convince their men to do it for them, a kind of homicidal honey-do list. That was exactly what investigators were debating in June 2007. It had been 6 months since Danita Smith's murder, and sitting on the desk of Assistant DA David Sachs was a series of phone recordings that Shannon Crawley and her family insisted were Jermier Stroud copping to the crime and trying to cover it up.
11: Wrong. I didn't do anything.
0: Police were not present when Shannon recorded the calls, but they were able to trace where they originated from, a payphone. So there was no way to confirm Jermier had made them. Assistant DA David Sachs listened carefully to the tapes and soon came to his own conclusion.
2: Is there any way that can be Jermier's voice on the tape?
1: Not that I can see. He would have to clearly be disguising his voice to make it sound that way. It just did not sound like him at all.
11: Why are you whispering?
12: Don't worry. We've got somebody listening.
11: No.
2: If he's calling to intimidate her, what's the point in disguising his voice?
1: Correct. Was just no way in my mind that that was Jermier. Because when I heard these tapes, I knew I had the right person.
0: The Crawley family was infuriated. They were certain the calls cleared their daughter and revealed Jermier as Danita's killer. They also insist Jermier was lurking in the Charlotte neighborhood where Shannon was staying.
7: What we went through in Charlotte with him stalking her, because he was, to me, he was stalking me as well. Honestly, I believe that he was, his intention was to kill both of them. I do. I think they both rejected him, and he was going to kill both of them.
0: Then something happened that seemed to bear out their worst fears. Shannon was out on bail and living with family in Charlotte, some 100 miles from Greensboro, where Jermier Stroud still lived and worked for the police department. One night in July 2007, around 2 a.m., Shannon says she took her dog for a walk in the backyard.
7: She came crawling into my bedroom, hysterical. And I'm asking, what's wrong? What's wrong?
0: Shannon told her mother she had been raped.
2: Who did she say had raped her?
7: She said it was him.
2: Jermier,
7: yeah.
0: Charlotte police were alerted and rushed to the scene. Shannon was bleeding and appeared traumatized. She was taken to a hospital for treatment and given a rape kit exam.
2: No witnesses?
7: No.
2: None of your neighbors?
7: No. I think there were maybe four people that lived in the neighborhood at that time.
0: Word of Shannon's reported rape traveled quickly to Durham, where Detective Sean Pate and Assistant DA Sachs were now preparing for her trial. They wondered if Shannon was certain that the attacker was Jermier.
4: I asked her, well, how do you know you were going to be walking a dog at 3 o'clock in the morning? And I guess he just stalked the house and saw his opportunity. So for 4 hours, he raped her. So if it was 3 o'clock, then when does the sun start to come up? 4 hours, you know, you're looking at 7 o'clock.
2: It would have been daylight then.
4: Yes, dog doesn't bark, anything like that.
0: Shannon said she was sure, and then added one more horrifying detail. Jermier had used a knife to rape her. It would take 10 days for the rape kit results to come back. So in the meantime, police, of course, questioned Jermier Stroud. He insisted he was in Greensboro that morning, nowhere near Charlotte.
2: When you go to Jermier and say, Shannon says she was raped by you. What's his answer?
1: He says, no, that's preposterous. You can check my phone. You can check my work logs. You can see where I was. I'll do whatever you need me to do.
0: But Shannon told police all the evidence they needed just might be sitting in Jermier's garbage can, which was where she suggested he stashed the knife.
1: And sure enough, Jermier was going out to put his garbage in his can and sees the knife in there, and he immediately calls his police department. And that's when they find the neighbors who said, yeah, they saw the night before some other car come up and heard a thump. Somebody saw somebody throwing something in his can and leave. It wasn't Shannon. No identification was made about that.
2: Just a dark figure in a hoodie.
1: That's correct.
0: Was the knife planted? There's no proof either way, but it was tested, and there was nothing that connected it to Jermier. As for his whereabouts at the time of the alleged rape,
1: he actually was on the phone and didn't get off the phone till like 6 in the morning. We knew he was in Greensboro at the time that that call was placed. So to be involved in the rape, it just seemed a physical impossibility.
0: Then came the results of the rape kit.
1: There was no semen on the vaginal swabs and the rectal swab, nothing that would be conclusive proof that the rape had occurred.
2: And it wasn't there.
1: It just wasn't there. And they tested her clothes, everything they could. All the medical personnel confirmed they did not see that kind of injury to her that would have occurred.
0: There were knife cuts on her body, but
4: they were superficial.
0: The Crawley family was outraged all over again that once again Shannon's version of events was dismissed while the charges against her stood.
2: Police basically accused Shannon of making up the
7: rape.
8: I believe they did that after they talked to
7: After they talked to prosecutors. Yeah, he called down there and
9: the nurse changed her story.
7: Everything changed. Everything changed.
2: This is what, one big conspiracy?
7: It sounds like it.
0: Assistant DA David Sachs says the rape was properly investigated and seemed to be nothing more than a hoax, which also, for him, finally answered that lingering question of who was stalking whom.
1: Everything was pointing to her, and the only thing that was pointing to Jermier was that he was in this affair with Shannon. I do not believe he was involved in the murder. I do not think he was involved in the planning or the execution of this murder at all.
0: And even if Jermier wanted Danita out of his life, what could possibly be his motive to kill her?
4: And this is exactly what I thought. Why? All he had to do is call Danita up and say, it's over.
2: There's no property. There's no alimony.
4: And it doesn't make sense.
2: He seems genuinely crushed by what happened.
4: Absolutely.
0: As the trial approached, the DA, facing a circumstantial case with a seemingly credible defendant, offered Shannon Crawley a deal. Plead guilty to Danita Smith's murder and be sentenced to a maximum of 12 years in prison. Danita's mother, Sharon, was not happy.
2: What'd you say?
7: No.
2: Don't let her off.
7: Mm-mm. My words were, my daughter didn't get to plead for her life that morning, so no. No plea.
0: She needn't have worried. Shannon Crawley was not going to take a deal. She insisted she wanted to clear her name and would now take her chances in court.
5: Coming up.
7: Shannon would look at me with this little smirky look on her face, like she knew she was going to get off.
5: Shannon on the stand.
1: I have no doubt that Jermier did.
16: Well, for one, he's told me since that he did.
5: Versus the man she says is Jermier on tape.
17: You gonna kill me too?
18: You keep talking, you know.
5: Who would the jury believe?
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0: Men have always been better at starting relationships than ending them. We don't like to break up, to be the bad guy. And when confronted with a woman's tears, we sometimes yield to the urge to tell her what she most wants to hear, whether it's true or not. Is that what Jermier Stroud did? And did he unknowingly bring Shannon Crawley and Danita Smith together that dreadful day in 2007 when Danita was murdered? Now, 3 years later, two families filed into the Durham County Courthouse, one family hoping for a conviction, the other an acquittal. Reporter John McCann covered the trial for the Durham Herald Sun.
25: The tone was definitely, somber. Shannon's family here, and, you got Danita's people on the other side. Tense is a good word for it.
0: Especially tense for Danita's mother, Sharon, who for the first time made eye contact with the woman accused of murdering her daughter.
26: Shannon would look at me with this little smirky look on her face. She's very cocky, like she knew she was going to get off. No remorse. She didn't feel she had done anything.
27: They've only been engaged for 2 months.
0: Assistant DA David Sachs, an experienced, savvy prosecutor, would now square off against a younger court-appointed defense attorney named Scott Holmes.
28: It's important, I think, to try to see the world, from the eyes of Shannon on the days that led up to and the day that this happened.
1: The whole trial was basically us saying that Shannon Crawley committed this murder and the defense saying Jermier Stroud did this murder. That was basically the trial.
0: Detective Sean Pate worried Shannon Crawley could walk. After all, the case against her was largely circumstantial. Her DNA was not at the crime scene. There was no murder weapon. And she hardly looked like a killer.
29: I thought she might be able to sell the story. I figured she'd be dressed real conservative, probably come in looking like she just landed off the Mayflower, and that somebody would be sympathetic.
0: From the beginning, the prosecution portrayed Shannon as a woman scorned who couldn't have Jermier Stroud to herself, so she made sure Danita Smith wouldn't either. Shannon, suggested Prosecutor Sachs, was either carrying a torch for Jermier or trying to burn down his whole world by killing his fiancée and pinning it on him.
1: For whatever reason, she couldn't handle the situation between Jermier and Danita. And to resort to this just, to me, speaks of desperation.
0: The prosecution's star witness, Jermier Stroud, whose courtroom testimony was broadcast on local TV.
30: I kind of thought self.
0: Jermier confessing under oath the shameful sin he'd kept hidden for so long. His office affair with Shannon Crawley. He even revealed that when he heard something had happened to Danita, he immediately suspected Shannon.
30: And one of the things that popped in my head based on my recent interactions with Shannon was that maybe she had done something.
29: He told everything on the stand.
2: But he didn't hold back.
29: No, he really didn't hold back. The story is out. So you have to go ahead and tell the truth, because if you don't, you look like a liar now.
2: So in that sense, Jermier did do the right thing.
29: He did.
0: The defense argued Shannon was being framed for a murder Jermier alone committed.
25: Shannon Crawley's lawyer's trying to paint Jermier as a crooked cop. You know, everything kind of elevates Shannon Crawley as, she couldn't do anything like this. It has to be this bad cop over here.
16: I didn't know what he had done, and I didn't know what he was going to do to me.
0: It's often considered risky for a murder defendant to take the stand. But Shannon Crawley insisted on telling her story, that she was a victim and not a killer.
27: You know now that Jermier didn't.
16: Well, for one, he's told me since that he did.
27: And you're trying to tell the jury that then that you had no idea what might have just happened there?
16: I didn't see anyone.
25: Just to hear how she presented the information, her poise and her demeanor and all that kind of stuff, she's a credible witness. I mean, she tells a credible story.
0: And the defense did have those phone conversations Shannon recorded, in which she insists Jermier threatened her and incriminated himself.
18: You know I already got away with murder once. I think I can't do it again.
4: I'm sure you can.
0: But Shannon's defense attorney ultimately chose not to play them. Instead, they were presented by the prosecution as proof that Shannon's story was all one big lie.
6: What, you gonna kill me too?
18: You keep talking, you know I will.
0: The jury had already heard Jermier testify with his deep, gravelly voice.
30: It's possible, but I don't recall the amount of times I called.
0: Now, they listened to the tapes. Was this the same guy?
18: If they find out I shot him, man, that's life right there.
27: You heard Jermier testify, and you heard the tapes. Does anybody really believe that that's Jermier talking on these tapes?
18: I know, but you got a better shot than me.
1: To me, they sounded like Michael Jackson. He had this high-pitched voice. It just clearly was not Jameer's voice, and it clearly was not something Jermier would say or how he would say it. It just was obvious to me that it was fake.
29: The jury laughed. That's the first trial I've ever been on where I heard jury members snicker.
0: But the Crawleys, who were in court when those tapes were played, were not laughing. They say they'd heard many of those calls firsthand and believed they were the real thing.
2: The jury had heard Jermier testify. Yeah. He has a deep voice.
7: Yeah.
2: And the person on the tapes doesn't have
7: a
2: deep voice.
7: Exactly. Mm-hmm. He disguised his voice.
2: You think he can disguise his voice that well?
7: Yeah, he did. He did it.
2: You're convinced that was Jermier?
7: It was
8: Jermier's story.
0: So, whose voice would ultimately ring true? A 3-year investigation was now in the hands of 12 people. Two families now waited anxiously inside the Durham County Courthouse, as did Assistant DA David Sachs.
1: I'm never confident when a case goes to the jury.
2: You've been slapped in the face by juries before.
1: Too many times. That's the lesson here. You never know.
0: Then, after just one day, the jury reached a decision. Shannon's family was encouraged.
9: I didn't feel that the DA approved his case. There were some damaging things, yes, but there was no preponderance of evidence. Well, I thought that she was going to be acquitted.
0: For Shannon Crawley, it all came down to this decision. Would it be a life of freedom or life in prison? Danita's mother braced herself as she stared at the woman accused of killing her daughter.
26: I really think up all the way to the end that Shannon thought she was going to walk away.
10: We, the jury, return the unanimous verdict as follows: guilty of first-degree murder.
26: She didn't think she would hear what she heard. Guilty.
2: How'd she look when that verdict came down?
26: Like all the life just drained out of her. Like she's seen a ghost.
0: Across the aisle, Shannon's family was also stunned and then furious.
11: And now my daughter, who is a perfect victim for someone like Jermier Stroud, has now been convicted of a murder that he committed.
9: Of course, Miss Smith's family is still in pain too, I'm sure. And we prayed for them constantly. They've lost a child, but so have we.
0: Nearly 5 years after that verdict,
29: Have a seat.
0: Shannon herself has a lot more to say about Jermier Stroud and about what happened the day Danita died.
4: Coming up.
5: I never knew that he had a girlfriend. Had I known, it wouldn't have ever escalated to anything else.
4: Her very first interview.
2: I don't know Jermier, but the voice on the tapes does not sound to me like him.
5: I don't know who else would be calling me nonstop, threatening to kill me, threatening to kill my children. It's him. That's all I can tell you. It's him.
4: And believe it or not, Danita's mother has an apology for Shannon.
26: Being the God-fearing woman that I am, I know that was wrong. I never should have said it.
4: When Dateline...
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2: The North Carolina Correctional Institution for Women in Raleigh. It was now home to Shannon Crawley. After weeks of discussions, she finally agreed to talk with us behind bars.
3: It's still not too late to say you don't want to do this.
4: You went through a lot of trouble.
2: But as our cameras rolled, Shannon began to tell the story of her relationship with Jermier Stroud.
4: He was charming. He was very nice. We got along. We had a lot in common.
3: Were you in love with Jermier?
4: No.
2: Shannon insists she had no idea that her boyfriend Jermier was also seeing Danita Smith.
4: I never knew that he had a girlfriend. Had I known, I never would have given him my phone number. It wouldn't have ever escalated to anything else.
2: She admits it did escalate.
4: He started off fairly normal, but he would call nonstop. He would show up unannounced. He would want to know where I was, who I was with. He would leave messages, 30, 40 phone calls.
3: Why'd you keep seeing a guy like that?
4: I guess initially I didn't really take it that seriously. I didn't really think that he was dangerous. He would mask it as concern.
2: Eventually, Shannon became pregnant, but says she and Jermier ended the romance before she had the abortion. But now her story is slightly different from what she first told detectives.
4: We talked about it. There were some complications, which is why I decided to terminate.
3: The story is that he said to you, I don't want to have a baby with you. And the with you part hit you very hard.
4: No.
3: That conversation never happened?
4: No.
5: One of the things that popped in my head based on my recent interactions with Shannon was that maybe she had done something.
2: Shannon and Jermier's differing stories are most in conflict when it comes to the day Danita Smith was murdered. Shannon insists he forced her at gunpoint to take him to Danita's apartment.
4: He told me that I was going with him. And if I didn't, his exact words to me were, either you die for your kids or the kids die for you. What's your choice? And I knew he had his gun.
2: After arriving at the complex, Shannon sticks by her story that Jermier went up to Danita's apartment, leaving her behind in the SUV.
4: I got to the sidewalk and I heard a shot.
3: You think Jermier killed Danita?
4: I absolutely believe that he did.
3: What would possibly bring your kids together? He could have just broken up with her.
4: I don't know. I don't think he had a plan at all. I think he acted in the spur of the moment, but I don't believe that he set out to deliberately go there and shoot her. I believe that he was after me. That was how he made me feel. When we left my house that day, I never expected to come back home. I honestly believe that he was going to kill me.
2: Shannon says the investigation doesn't support her conviction.
4: I don't feel that there is any evidence that can conclusively say that I shot and killed anyone. My DNA is nowhere at the scene. I have no fingerprints at the scene. I admit that I was there, but I was not there by myself, and I certainly didn't shoot anyone.
2: And Shannon insists all those phone calls are real, and they prove what she's saying.
6: You know I already got away from her once. I think I can't do it again.
7: I'm sure you can. Someone like you, I'm sure.
6: I'm trying to keep my ass out of jail.
3: Why doesn't it sound like Jermier on those tapes?
4: I don't know. I recognize his voice. I know him.
3: The jury certainly didn't seem to believe that.
4: Jermier testified for a few minutes during the trial. By the time the recordings were played, he had already testified. I don't know whether or not they could remember his voice from then when he testified to later on.
3: Look,
4: but
3: I,
4: it's him.
3: I don't know Jermier, but him. The voice on the tapes does not sound to me like him.
4: It's him. That's all I can tell you. It's him. I don't know who else would be calling me nonstop, threatening to kill me, threatening to kill my children.
3: Well, the allegation is that nobody did, and you faked all of that.
4: How could I fake a phone call?
3: Well, you get some friend of yours.
4: I just don't know.
3: You get some friend of yours to call you from another phone.
4: And put my family through all of that. This wasn't just me. It was my children, my mother.
2: As for Shannon's story about the sexual assault outside her mother's house, she insists the police investigation wasn't done properly and that the rape really happened.
3: Why wouldn't Jermier's DNA be found?
4: He's a police officer. He made sure that his DNA would not be found.
3: His cell phone records put him on the phone at the time that you say this assault was going on.
4: And I don't believe that he was ever talking to anyone on the phone. I know where he was that night.
2: Prosecutor David Sachs says the rape allegation was thoroughly investigated and Jermier was cleared. Sachs also says Shannon could have taken a plea deal that might have gotten her out of prison as soon as the year 2020. Her sentence now is life without parole. She has exhausted her appeals. Her family still believes Shannon is innocent and hopes to find an independent expert who will confirm it was Jermier's voice on those tapes. But the odds are that Shannon will die in prison after years, maybe decades, to ponder what happened on that chilly morning when Danita Smith was murdered.
4: Could I have done things differently? Absolutely. I made the decision to go with him at the risk of him hurting my family. I don't regret that decision at all, because it may have saved my children's lives. And I just wish that he would tell the truth. That's it. He created this situation, and it's completely his fault. But I didn't kill her. I didn't. And I've lost my life, too.
2: At Shannon's sentencing in 2010, Danita's mom, Sharon, was allowed to speak. And all that rage, sorrow, and pain just came pouring out.
8: I hope you rot in hell. Because you took something from me.
9: The one thing that I said, and I have since regretted, and I never should have said it, is that I hope you rot in hell.
3: I don't think there's a person who's going to watch this who doesn't think that's completely understandable.
9: Being the God-fearing woman that I am, I know that was wrong. And if I ever get the opportunity to talk to her, I will apologize to her for that.
2: In fact, Sharon had something even more remarkable to say to Shannon.
9: I do forgive her.
3: How do you do that?
9: I have to forgive her because I want God to forgive me for whatever sins that I may do.
2: Jermier Stroud was never charged in the case, but the trial judge did say it was Jermier's behavior that created a perfect storm of events, bringing victim and killer together. Jermier declined our request for an interview, but in a statement, he denied any involvement in Danita's murder and all the allegations that Shannon Crawley has made against him. Investigators say Jermier fully cooperated and was completely exonerated.
10: He didn't ask, pay, coerce anyone to do this. He didn't pull any trigger.
3: And he didn't know it was going to happen?
10: He didn't know it was going to happen. But at the end, it comes down to the person who pulls that trigger.
2: On the campus of North Carolina Central University, they still remember Danita Smith. In the journalism department where she made such an impact, the school newspaper office has been named in her honor.
11: She's touched so many lives from people who used to go to school with her, and they say, you know, I still think about Danita, or I owe that to Danita. That was part of her legacy. That's the essence of her.
2: Who knows what Danita Smith would have become, the dream she would have fulfilled, the career and family she would have had. Her mother, Sharon, is slowly making peace with all of that.
9: Danita wouldn't want me to be bitter or sad. Danita's with me spiritually. I don't have to worry about Shannon. I don't have to worry about Jermier. Because when I lay down at night, love you, I get a peaceful sleep. I don't know if they do.
12: That's all for now. I'm Lester Holt. Thanks for joining us.
13: Everything stopped. I just kept looking at my daughter. There she was, just smiling. And I wanted to hug her. My world had just been shattered, and I have to tell her at some point.
14: She was a dedicated mom and a faithful wife to her missionary husband.
15: Denise sounds like a saint.
16: She probably was.
14: So why would anyone want to kill her?
13: Someone had broken into the home. I was just in shock.
12: Her husband had started her day with roses. After all, it was Valentine's Day. But now the woman he called the love of his life was dead.
16: We knew that there was somebody bad out there doing something.
14: As missionaries, they'd spent their lives doing good, even mentoring foreign students. Was this just a burglary gone wrong?
16: Why would somebody want to come into this particular house?
14: Or were there secrets waiting to be revealed?
17: There's nothing more important to me than you and this relationship.
14: Love?
13: My wife. How do I function now without her?
14: Or hate? What was the motive for a Valentine's Day murder?
15: She was speaking from the grave in a way. That note was powerful.
12: I'm Lester Holt, and this is Dateline. Here's Andrea Canning.
18: It happened on the least likely day imaginable. A day devoted to love and affection. Valentine's Day, and it happened to the last people on earth you would expect, a religious family dedicated to God and making the world a better place.
19: We had a break-in.
20: Is it going on right now?
19: I don't know. The garage door is open. There's glass from the back door where somebody broke in.
13: My world had just been shattered.
18: Their perfect world broken by an act so evil, it tore a family apart.
21: The worst day of my life.
18: And put an entire town on edge.
22: Be extra cautious. Lock your doors, lock your windows. You know, pay attention to strangers in your area.
18: They devoted their lives to others. Who would ever want to hurt them?
13: It's just absolutely a despicable act.
18: For a day that ended so tragically, it began in a happy way, with flowers and expressions of love. Nathan and Denise Luthold had met 30 years earlier, back in the 80s, when they were both students at a small Baptist school in central Illinois. Even at that young age, Nathan knew there was something to this sparkling little girl.
13: I was in third grade and she was in fourth grade at the time, and I doubt she even knew I existed. But even then, I thought she was the cutest girl in the school.
15: What was it that you liked about her so much?
13: It was the curly hair and the bouncy curls and just the happy-go-lucky smile. Junior high, I began to see her character and see what kind of person she was that way.
18: It was in high school that Nathan and Denise

0: her church activities, and she came to mine, and saw each other at school, and that's how it all started. She was my first girlfriend, and my only girlfriend.
1: Norm Ulrich Jr. got to know Nathan and Denise well when his wife taught at their high school. Nathan was a basketball player then, Denise, a cheerleader.
2: They were inseparable. They would just, you know, goof around with each other, you know, just in a loving, you know, maybe puppy lovish way. And it just grew into something special between the two of them, and we knew they'd be together.
1: What's more, Nathan admired Denise's parents and was inspired by what he saw as a perfect marriage.
0: I looked at Denise's mom at the time, and I saw what she was as a woman, as a wife, as a mother, and I saw that Denise really favored her mother. And so I said, that's what I want.
1: For Denise's mom, Diane Newton, the feeling was mutual.
3: Was he over all the time?
4: Yes. Yeah, he practically lived at her house.
1: When Denise went off to college in Minnesota, Nathan, a year younger, soon followed. To no one's surprise, the couple got engaged a year later. Diane knew it was coming.
4: I wasn't surprised when he was the first one that she dated and they ended up getting married.
1: That was in July 1995.
4: I was always very happy being a wife and a mother, so I was happy for her that she had found someone to love and to share her life with.
0: Right before we did our vows, Denise had prepared a song talking about everything that she wanted was in me, and that our marriage was going to be the kind that she had always hoped for and had dreamed for as a little child. And it was a wonderful day.
1: After the young couple settled in their hometown of Peoria, Illinois, Denise went to work at an insurance company while Nathan started a career in sales. But he couldn't shake a higher calling. For several years, he had dreamed of becoming a Baptist missionary. In 1998, he finally seized the opportunity when another young couple at their church began their own missionary work in Lithuania.
0: And so I approached the fella and said, you know, what would you think about Denise and I coming and helping you guys? He said, that'd be great.
4: They moved in with us for 6 months, sold all their possessions, tried to save up money.
0: We didn't know any Lithuanian at the time. We didn't know the language. We were studying it, trying our best, but it was definitely a shock.
1: They returned home after a year and soon welcomed a son, Seth, and a daughter, Julia. In 2002, the family went back to Lithuania, which became their second home on and off for the next 8 years.
3: That's a big undertaking to...
4: Right. I think it was very hard for Denise to leave her family, to leave everything she'd known, and to go over to a strange country, you know, with a toddler and a baby. It was a traumatic experience for her, I think.
3: This is because, really, Nathan wanted to do it?
4: Right. She was supporting him. It wasn't really her calling. I mean, she was basically being a wife and a mother.
1: But Denise also became very devoted to the church there.
0: Denise was very musical, and she played the piano for the children and taught them songs and taught the little girls especially Bible stories.
1: They grew particularly close to some of the children and their families.
0: We had helped women who had been in abusive relationships. We had brought several Lithuanians to the United States over the years for cultural reasons, for musical purposes, for sports.
1: Their generosity extended to a young Lithuanian they had gotten to know well, Ina Dobelaitė, who eventually came to the U.S. as a college student. She even lived with them for a while in Peoria.
2: Nathan has a very big heart for people. He just loves to help people out and just wants to do the Lord's work.
1: By the fall of 2010, Nathan and Denise were living back in the States. By then, they had a third child, Janelle. Their days were filled with shuttling kids to school and daycare and raising funds for their next overseas mission. Life with three young kids was busy, hectic, normal. But then came Valentine's Day 2013, when Nathan pulled into their driveway mid-afternoon and discovered something terribly wrong.
0: I can see that the window pane was broken, the glass was on the ground, and at that point I began to put things together and someone had broken into the home. And then at that point, I called the police, called 911.
5: 911, where is the emergency?
6: We've got a break-in.
1: A daring burglary in the middle of the day that would rob this family of everything.
7: There'd be no more cards, candy, or flowers this Valentine's Day. Coming up,

0: no one can find Denise.
1: She hadn't answered her phone calls. She hadn't answered her text messages.
0: And what police do find is terrifying.
1: Everything stopped, and I just kept looking at my daughter. My world had just been shattered, and I have to tell her at some point.
2: When Dateline continues.
3: After many years of working overseas as missionaries, the Leuthold family had returned to Peoria, Illinois. Denise, Nathan, and their three kids, Seth 12, Julia 10, and Janelle 4, were living with Denise's parents. Nathan says it felt good to be home.
1: We had tremendous friends and family here in the States, and that's always what we miss the most.
3: Being back in the States also gave Nathan an opportunity to travel to churches, where he reported on his and Denise's missionary work and raised more funds so they could soon return to Lithuania. In the U.S., they could also celebrate holidays American style, as they did on Valentine's Day 2013.
1: As is our tradition on holidays, whether it's Easter or Christmas or birthdays or Valentine's, for the children, we started off right off the bat, first thing in the morning. And so the children had their Valentine sacks that Denise had prepared sitting there on the table for them.
3: And for his wife?
1: My gift to her was the roses and the card that I had bought the night before and had placed on the table.
3: After the early morning celebration, the family was back to their usual routine, taking the kids to school, shopping, running errands. Denise's parents were at work. But that day, something happened that was completely out of character for Denise. She failed to pick up Julia from school.
1: My parents called me, "You want us to pick her up?" And I said, "Well, Denise should be there any minute. She must have been late."
3: Turns out, no one had been able to reach Denise for a while, including Nathan.
1: She hadn't answered her phone calls. She hadn't answered her text messages. I said, "Just wait a few more minutes. Let me get Janelle out of daycare, and then I'll let you know." And when I finally got out of daycare, they said she still hasn't come. She hasn't called. I said, "Well, I'm right by the house. I'll run by the house and see if she's there." And as soon as I got pulled into the driveway, the garage door was open.
4: Is that odd?
1: It's very odd. There's no car in the garage, but the garage door is open. But then as I got about halfway into the garage, I could see that the window pane was broken, the glass was on the ground, and at that point I began to understand that someone had broken into the home.
4: Did you fear that the person could still be in the house?
1: I did, and at that point just decided the best thing was to not enter the house. I'm not a real confrontational kind of person. I've never been in a fight in my life, and if I had to defend my family, I would, but I don't go looking for it, and I wasn't going to go try to stop somebody. Whatever's in the house, they can take, and the police will get them later.
3: With his young daughter in the car, Nathan backed into the neighbor's driveway across the street so he could watch the house as he called 911.
5: What's the problem?
6: We had a break-in.
5: Is it going on right now?
6: I don't know. The garage door is open. There's glass from the back door where somebody broke in. I've not gone in the house yet.
3: Nathan waited with his daughter at the neighbor's house, repeatedly calling family members to see if anyone had heard from Denise. Then the police arrived. Detectives Jason Lee and Sean Curry were among the first on the scene.
7: By the time we got here, officers were starting to rope everything off, securing the inside of the house.
3: They didn't find an intruder. Instead, they found something far worse.
8: While searching the house, they discovered a female down that was obviously deceased in the house.
3: 39-year-old Denise Leuthold, lying in a pool of blood, had barely made it inside the house. Her coat was still on.
8: Right on the other side of this door is where we found her laying down. I'm just right in the front door here.
3: They quickly determined she had been killed by a single gunshot to the head.
7: She didn't even have time to take her coat off, her gloves, anything. So when she entered that door, that shot was immediate.
3: And the weapon appeared to be a .40 caliber handgun, but no sign of the gun.
4: Did it seem like Denise had possibly startled a burglar?
7: Yeah, when we got there, it looked like she interrupted a burglary, that she came home. The house had been ransacked, like somebody broken in through the back door, started going through the house, and then maybe startled the burglar when she came in through the front door.
3: While investigators combed the crime scene, Nathan anxiously watched the police activity from the house across the street.
4: How did they tell you what they had found?
1: The police were not the first people to tell me. Unfortunately, I found out about it from my father. I was calling my dad, and Dad said, "Well, I'm on my way. I just heard on the radio. The local news media just put it on the radio that at your house, somebody was shot."
3: Nathan realized it had to have been Denise.
4: When you came to that realization, what's going through your mind?
1: Everything stopped. And looking at my 4-year-old daughter, who is the image of her mother. The curly hair and the bouncy step, and I just kept looking at my daughter. And I wanted to hug her. And I wanted to just let out all the pain that was associated with knowing. But there she was, standing, staring at me, just smiling. My world had just been shattered, and I had to tell her at some point.
3: Denise's mom had no idea what happened, but she rushed home when Nathan told her there'd been a break-in.
4: I drove out there, and the roads were all roadblock.
9: Is that a sick feeling when you see all those police and you know that?
4: Oh, yeah. I mean,
9: what are you thinking?
4: Well, I didn't know what to think. I tried to run up there and to go into the house, and they were like, "No, you can't go in." And I'm like, "Well, I just want to know. I just want to know what happened to my daughter. Is she in there? Where is she?" And they eventually took me downtown, and then one of the policemen came in and told me that she had been shot. The worst day of my life.
3: Now she had to tell her husband, Denise's father.
4: Fell apart and cried, and I guess it's every parent's worst nightmare to have a child taken from them.
3: As Denise's family reeled from their unimaginable loss, this quiet Central Illinois community was just starting to grapple with the fallout of a murder on Valentine's Day.
10: Did you feel like, we have a mystery on our hands, we got to solve this?
7: Yeah, we knew we had something bad, and we knew that it was going to take a lot of work to get to the point where we knew who'd done it.
2: Coming up, a possible clue.
11: And then pulled into our driveway without the headlights on.
2: Nathan remembers seeing a suspicious car near his house not long before the murder.
11: This is kind of weird. Pulled in the driveway, I immediately go through by the front door and flip the outside lights on. Car leaves.
2: Was the killer in that car? When Dateline continues.
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1: It was hard to believe. Denise Leuthold, mother of three young children, had been found shot to death in her home in Peoria, Illinois. The Leuthold's friend, Norm Ulrich, couldn't comprehend the news.
2: Who could do something like this to a great young woman? Family of three children and a great husband.
1: Nathan said when he lost Denise, he lost his foundation.
3: My wife, my best friend from third grade. The mother of the three most important children in the world to me. How do I function now without her?
1: With the house now a crime scene, Nathan went with detectives to the police station, where they asked him if he could think of any reason his family would be targeted.
4: Do you have any personal problems with anybody?
5: No.
4: Does your wife?
5: No.
4: Was there anything of extreme value?
5: In the house?
4: In your room, in that room in particular.
5: I had two watches, a couple $100 watches, nothing.
4: Okay. What about money?
5: No.
1: A laptop, digital camera, and jewelry had been stolen. Two guns had also been taken, including a .40 caliber Glock, the same caliber used to kill Denise. Had the intruder used that weapon to shoot her?
4: Do you know why anybody would want to break into the house?
5: I've been trying to ask myself the same question since I first pulled in the driveway.
1: Nathan gave detectives a clue, though, when he said he remembered seeing a suspicious car in the neighborhood late at night, a couple of weeks before the murder.
5: And then pulled into our driveway without the headlights on.
4: What hour was it?
6: Headlights.
5: Without the headlights on. They were on in the road, but when they turned them off. And, you know, this is kind of weird. Pulled in the driveway, I immediately go through by the front door and flip the outside lights on. Car leaves.
1: Then, a few days before the murder, he said it happened again.
5: Similar situation, but this time into the neighbor's driveway.
1: That time, Nathan called police and spoke with an officer.
3: He said they probably were people that were out, as his phrase was, casing the neighborhood.
1: People in Peoria, Illinois were spooked. Could a brazen burglar willing to kill be on the loose?
7: It caused a lot of stress in the neighborhoods. I mean, the local school down the street, they locked it down that day.
8: This stuff doesn't happen in this neighborhood.
7: Yeah. If you come down here during the day, the kids are out riding their bikes in the side streets. People are in the park walking around. It's not like a high crime area where there's gunshots all the time, things like that. So, it was enough to scare everybody.
1: It was a big story in town.
9: Be extra cautious. Lock your doors, lock your windows. You know, pay attention to strangers in your area.
10: What was the mood of the neighborhood?
11: It was very eerie.
1: Bo Ebenezer was a reporter for NBC's WEEK TV in Peoria.
11: A lot of people in the community really wanted to know what happened. I mean, they're going to sleep every night, not really sure who killed their neighbor.
12: One neighbor says with two small kids at home, she is feeling panicked and even a little paranoid.
1: Tips started coming in right away. Diane Parrish, who lived just a few houses from Nathan and Denise, remembered seeing a strange man on her street right around the time of the murder.
10: So describe the man you saw walking along this road.
12: He had a black hoodie sweatshirt on with the hood pulled up, and his hands were in the pocket. And I will never forget the look on that man's face.
10: What was so odd about the look on his face?
12: He was very agitated. I knew immediately something was wrong with him.
1: Neighbors were anxious, and detectives were puzzled. Denise's neighborhood was normally very quiet, not the type of place you'd expect a burglary. Even if she had accidentally stumbled upon an intruder, how had it turned so vicious so quickly?
7: Why would somebody want to come into this particular house?
8: It's not typical as far as a burglary that results in a murder.
1: Maybe it wasn't a burglary at all.
13: Coming up, if it wasn't a burglary, what was it?
6: was Nathan's life also in danger?
2: Nathan's parents told me that Nathan and the three children had been moved to a safe house just to protect them.
6: When Dateline continues.
1: It looked like a burglary gone bad. Denise Leuthold, mother and missionary, brutally shot and killed in her parents' home where she and her family had been living.
10: Typical scenario, robberies happening in Peoria. This one just happens to be a lot worse.
8: It's not typical as far as a burglary that results in a murder. That doesn't happen very often.
1: This was an odd one. Detectives needed to know more about Denise and began questioning her family, including Nathan, her husband of 17 years.
13: You talking to us and cooperating with us is the best information that we can get.
8: We want to talk to the people closest to her first to try to figure out what makes her tick, what's her routine like.
10: Did you start to think that someone may have targeted Denise?
8: Well, you know, we didn't know. I mean, Nathan, he's going to be our best witness. You know, you're living with this lady. You've been married for a long time. You know her routine.
10: Did you think maybe someone had a reason to be in that house outside of just a random burglary?
8: We didn't know.
14: Yeah, we didn't know. But we needed to lock down at that point initially. We just needed to make sure we locked down what she planned on doing that day.
1: And they started at the very beginning.
5: She woke up at about 6:45, which is normal.
7: Okay.
5: I was already shaving and showering and whatnot.
7: Were the kids already up? What time did the kids wake up?
5: She gets them up at 6:45.
1: Nathan told police he took the two older children to school and went on a series of errands that day, including going to a day spa to buy a gift certificate for Denise.
13: Except for a
15: massage.
13: Okay. You remember how much you spent?
15: $74.
1: Police learned Denise spent the morning at home with 4-year-old Janelle until she drove her to daycare just after noon. Nathan said Denise had her own list of things to do that day.
5: She told me she didn't go to the mall, okay. And she had some other errands to run.
13: We're going to try to get video of her. Maybe we'll see somebody following her. We don't know. You know what I mean? That's why we got to figure out where she was at. And
7: We got to try to place the last time we can see her, because then we can narrow the window down.
13: And it's tedious, and we appreciate, you know, you cooperate, and believe me.
1: By mid-afternoon, when Denise should have been done shopping and on her way to pick up Julia, Nathan said he tried reaching her, but couldn't. At first, he wasn't concerned.
5: So I called, she didn't answer, no big deal, she's driving, so I sent her a text message, she'll get it when she gets there.
1: But he became worried once he got home and saw Denise's car wasn't in the driveway, and it looked like the house had been broken into.
5: I don't know what to think. She's not answered my phone calls. She's not answered my mom's phone calls. She didn't go to the school. She didn't call. Where is she at? If she's late, if she broke down, she had a flat tire, she would have called from her cell phone. I'm going through all these 101 options in my head.
1: Detectives then asked Nathan the uncomfortable questions they ask anyone whose spouse has been murdered.
16: This is kind of a personal question, and take no offense, because we have to cover every base. At any time, has your wife ever done anything behind your back? Have you had any issues, any boyfriends, anything like that?
5: No.
16: Okay, what about you?
10: Did he describe a good marriage?
8: Yeah. I mean, he described Denise as the backbone of the family. If it wasn't for her, he wouldn't be able to do his work, that she does everything for the kids.
5: And she's the main one to hold it all together. She did everything that made the kids' lives spin.
10: Denise sounds like a saint.
8: She probably was.
17: Everyone we talked to had nothing but good things to say about her.
10: Must have really perked your attention that this woman is considered to be this amazing mom and does this religious work. And why would she have any enemies?
17: Yeah, I mean, nothing was coming to the forefront.
1: Nathan said he was doing his best to hold it together so he could help them catch the killer, but he was anxious to be with his children.
13: We appreciate the cooperation, and, as much information that we can get from you, the better that it's going to help us.
5: Help me get back to my kids tonight.
13: And we hope you will be.
5: I can't leave them all that long.
1: Nathan finally did leave the police station late that night, hours after his wife had been killed. He went to his sister's home, where his children were sound asleep.
3: I was exhausted. I was emotionally spent. I spent the next several hours with my mother and my sister. And at some point I fell asleep with my sister just trying to comfort me.
1: The next day, Nathan said he was struggling with the fact that his wife was gone and now had to explain that to his kids.
3: I had been with Janelle when I found out. I still had not been with Seth and Julia. And at that point, I didn't know what they knew, what they had found out, what they had accidentally seen in the news or whatever else. And I didn't want them to find out that way that I had found out.
10: How did you tell the children that their mother had been killed?
3: It was Friday morning. And I believe the children suspected something. After they had eaten, and after I had spent time begging the Lord for wisdom and strength to know what to say, we took them upstairs to one of the bedrooms, and it was just the oldest two at that point, Seth and Julia, and my sister was there with me, and we sat down on the bed, and I said, Mom went home to be with God. We know that she loves us, and we know that we loved her. And at that point, I reached out for them, and we just hugged. And it was quiet. My tears soaked their faces, and their tears soaked my face. And then we prayed. And we thanked God for the most wonderful mother and wife to ever have been on this earth.
1: Later, Nathan took the children and went to stay at a church mission house in a nearby town.
2: Nathan's parents told me that Nathan and the three children had been moved to a safe house just to protect them because they didn't know if they were being targeted for anything.
1: His friend, Norm, often brought them home-cooked meals.
2: Nathan was very quiet, almost in a state of shock, maybe. I had noticed him when him and I were in the living room alone together, and it was just complete silence. It felt a little awkward, but I could just see him just staring into space, almost.
1: In the meantime, Denise's parents made the difficult choice to return to their home, the scene of the crime. And a few days later, they asked Nathan and the kids to come over to be with family.
10: How was he with you the first time you saw him after Denise was killed?
18: He seemed very emotional. He originally said that he didn't want to come back in the house, that the kids were afraid to come in.
1: It was a lot to take in. Denise was dead. Three young children were without a mother. And Nathan said he'd lost the love of his life. Detectives worked around the clock to solve the crime. And as they did, they began to get the idea that not everything was as it seemed.
6: Coming up, this is strange. Denise had just gotten home when she was killed. So why was her car someplace else?
16: This is the problem I got. She's been shot in the house, okay? I need to figure out how that car got to Robson Park.
6: When Dateline...
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1: In the weeks after Denise's death, Nathan and his children stayed at a church mission house. When his friend Norm visited, he said Nathan seemed quiet, stoic.
2: I've never seen Nathan in an emotional state as far as crying or in panic or anything like that. I just took it as he was just really stressed out and what's happening to my family right now. Why did this happen?
1: As Denise's parents were wondering the same thing, they also began to ask other questions.
3: And we kept kind of going over the robbery, like how it would have happened, and just, it didn't really make sense.
4: What was suspicious about what was taken?
3: I worked at a store that sold high-def TVs, and we had a lot of small ones that they could have just picked up, taken away. You know, electronics, Blu-ray players, none of those things were touched. And I only had probably three rings that were of any value, but those three rings were taken. Well, why would a burglar know that those were the only three that were valuable?
1: Some things seemed off to police as well.
5: The more we started looking at the house, it just didn't seem like a real burglary. There was a junk drawer that was perfectly laying on the floor. Why would a burglar even go through a junk drawer with pens, things
6: scissors.
5: Like that, scissors, and then lay it?
1: They also analyzed things Nathan had told them during his interview at the police station the night of the murder, like the fact that he owned three guns.
7: You got a shotgun?
6: What, do you know what?
7: 12-gauge shotgun.
6: What else you got?
7: I have a .22, silver with pearl handle, little. And then I have my primary one, which is a Glock.
6: What model?
7: Model, I don't know, it's a .40.
1: There were a lot of things about Nathan's guns that didn't add up for police, starting with the fact that he happened to own the same type of gun used in Denise's murder.
4: How did he explain that?
5: He couldn't. I mean,
6: I think he was trying to allude to the fact that the burglar must have got into it and taken it.
5: Yeah.
1: Nathan also told police he kept that gun in a plastic case.
8: And you kept it locked? Yeah. How hard would it be for somebody to pry it open?
6: Would you need like a crowbar or something?
7: No.
1: But there was no broken case at the house. That said a lot to the detectives.
5: And then I asked him, what happened to the box? He didn't know, but tried to, you know, insinuate that the burglar took it. Well, burglar's not going to take a busted lockbox with him after he kills somebody. They're gone. They're leaving.
1: Nathan told them he'd last fired that gun in Oklahoma.
7: A couple weeks ago? I can look at my calendar, but yeah, that looks good.
8: Nothing here lately?
7: I shot the .40 when I was there.
1: And there was something else troubling police. Even though Denise had been killed in her home, her car was found in a nearby park. The police figured whoever drove it there must have been involved in Denise's murder.
8: This is the problem I got. She's been shot in the house, okay? I need to figure out how that car got to Robson Park, okay?
1: A key to that car was found tangled in Denise's hair, under her head. So clearly that key wasn't used to move the car. There had to be another one.
8: I'm just trying to figure out how many sets of keys are out there because I'm trying to find a set of keys.
7: I know there's one set of keys.
8: Okay.
7: And whenever I've driven the car to go get something fixed on, the oil changed or whatnot, I just ask her for the keys and she gives me the keys or she says they're on the plate.
1: None of that made any sense to the detectives. There had to be a second key somewhere visible in the house in order for an intruder to easily find it and drive the car to the park. There was no other way, they said.
5: Say Denise interrupted a burglary, and he shoots her. That guy's getting the hell out of town. He's not going to wait to try and find a spare set of keys in the house. He's leaving.
1: Questions about Denise's car led to questions about Nathan's car, and something he said caught the detective's attention.
6: Was your vehicle, your Pacifica, ever at Robinson Park today?
7: My vehicle was Robinson Park today, yes.
6: When was this?
7: Early this morning. Not early, but it would have been before I came back to the house.
9: What was it down there for?
7: I pulled over to take a phone call.
1: So it turns out on the day of the murder, Nathan was at the same park where Denise's car was later found. And that's when one of the detectives got frustrated with Nathan's whole story and confronted him.
8: It's not a coincidence that we're missing a .40 caliber Glock handgun, and there's evidence that leads us to believe that your wife was probably shot with a .40 caliber handgun. Okay? And then, furthermore, to have her car down the street at the park, right, where you failed to tell us that you were there prior to going home earlier that day.
7: It was a short phone call. I didn't
8: think I know, but I mean, but the thing is, we're talking about things that once you start piecing things together, we're trying to figure things out.
7: I understand.
8: Okay? So if you were at the park, the exact same park your wife's car was at, I need to figure out how your wife's car got there.
7: Okay. I don't have the answer.
8: You don't have a key either.
7: Correct.
1: It wasn't just that Nathan stopped to take a short phone call. It was who was on the other end of the line that piqued their interest.
5: And he said that he'd received a phone call from a Lithuanian exchange dude.
4: That's how she came on your radar.
5: Yeah. Mm-hmm.
1: She was 20-year-old Ina Dobolaite, the young exchange student who had been close to the family for years. She babysat for them in Lithuania, and they were sponsoring her as a student in the U.S. Just what was that call about?
5: And it just kind of kept snowballing from there until we figured we had to go up and track her down.
10: Coming up, a missionary's unusually close relationship with a young exchange student.
4: Did you outright ask her, were you having a sexual relationship with Nathan?
5: Yeah, she denied it.
10: When dating.
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0: Police found Denise Leuthold, 39-year-old mother of three, shot to death in her home. At first, it looked like a possible burglary gone bad. But after questioning her husband, Nathan, and combing the crime scene, detectives started to see things differently.
1: Things just weren't adding up. I mean, we're not accountants, but we know when it doesn't add up.
0: Police now wanted to look more closely at the Lithuanian student Nathan had spoken to on the phone the day of the murder. He and Denise had met her on their first missionary trip in 1998.
2: There was a church that was there that was already established, and that church really took us in and did their best to communicate with us and helped us out. And there was a particular woman in the church we worked with that was Ina's mother.
0: Ina Dobelaite was just a child at the time, and as she grew up, her relationship with the family grew as well.
2: As a teenager, it was very clear that she had given her life to the Lord and wanted to serve Him. She was always the one volunteering, helping at church, right alongside of her mother. And she was very gifted in music. And then as we started branching out in the ministry, Ina was the one that took care of the music.
0: When she was 16, she became a babysitter for Nathan and Denise's three children.
2: Ina was the one that was always helping us with the children at church. And it was just natural for Denise to want to hire her. And we just trusted her 100% with them. And that's how she came to be a part of our family.
3: And then you ended up bringing her over to America.
2: We were her sponsors here in the U.S., yes. She came here for the education. Her desire from the very beginning was to go back to help her own country and the churches there how to use music for the Lord.
0: That sponsorship started in the fall of 2010, when Ina came to the U.S. to study at a Christian college in Florida, where Nathan would occasionally visit her. What did Denise think about that?
4: I asked her more than one time. I said, well, aren't you jealous that he's traveling around with this young girl? And she was like, no, she wasn't jealous at all.
5: This was a girl that they'd wanted to help.
4: Exactly, and she trusted Nathan.
0: During school vacations, Ina would stay in Peoria with the whole family.
4: She was really good with the kids. She seemed like she was a sweet girl.
5: And if your daughter liked her?
4: She was a friend of our daughters and son-in-laws. I mean, we accepted her into our home.
0: Then, in December 2011, Ina left that Florida school. She was so close with the Leuthold family, she moved in with Nathan, Denise, and Denise's parents while she attended a community college in Peoria.
2: It wasn't the first time we had done that, so Ina was one of many that we had worked with, so it was very natural.
4: They had sponsored other Lithuanian students before to come here, so it didn't really seem strange to us that that's what they were doing.
5: They were really making a difference in this young
4: mm-hmm.
5: girl's life.
4: Yes, they were giving her a chance to come here and get her college education here.
0: 6 months before Denise's death, Ina had transferred to a Christian college in Chicago, 160 miles from Peoria. So police drove there to talk to her.
1: When we first started the interview, it was just a lot of background information. And it was, we were coming across as we're concerned for Denise. You lived with them for X amount of years. You've known the family. And she was fine. As we started ramping up the questioning, getting more direct about her relationship with Nathan, is then all of a sudden, perfectly speaking English girl starts saying, I don't understand that, or I'm not going to answer that question. And then it turned into just a cold stare and no emotion whatsoever.
5: You describe it almost like a staring contest.
1: Yeah. We threw out there crime scene pictures of Denise laying dead, autopsy pictures to get a reaction. And she had no emotion, and I called her out on it. I said, these people took you into your home, brought you back from Lithuania. You lived with them. That don't bother you? And she just looked at me stone cold and said, I cried enough over the weekend.
0: But then detectives asked her about something they learned as they traced Nathan's movements the day of the murder. Remember, one of the places he said he visited was this day spa, where he bought a Valentine's Day gift certificate for Denise. But when detectives stopped there, they discovered that Nathan had been bringing another woman to the spa, and it was none other than Ina. It had happened so often, the owner said. She thought they were a couple.
5: He's taking this woman in her early 20s, an exchange student, to the spa.
1: Yeah, to get massages and to get her waxed up. My stuff would be in the front yard if my wife found out that I was waxing up a 20-year-old. And it just didn't make no sense. And I kept on her about explaining that. And then I even asked her, what exactly is he waxing up? And she just would glare. I ain't answering that.
0: They also asked her about the bill. which Nathan paid.
1: She framed it up as, hey, it's his money, and it's Denise's money, too. So if he's spending the money, she should be all right with it.
5: Did you outright ask her, were you having a sexual relationship with Nathan?
1: Yeah.
5: And what was her response?
1: She denied it.
0: Then, Ina mentioned something that sparked their curiosity. She had studied music her whole life and had gone to college in Florida to play the piano. But she told detectives she'd left the school because of problems with her hands.
6: I think it was officially titled like an academic withdrawal or something.
0: So they subpoenaed Ina's school records.
6: The records we got said her dismissal had some stuff to do with inappropriate relationships with her sponsor, including staying off campus overnight with just them two.
0: That sponsor, of course, was Nathan. Police learned more about their relationship when they pulled Nathan and Ina's phone records.
5: What did you find on her phone?
6: Just that they communicated a lot more than Nathan let on. It didn't look like a typical sponsor-sponsee relationship. There was multiple texts and calls every day.
5: She's denying a sexual relationship. Were the text messages suggesting otherwise?
6: There was one that mentioned, I think she was done at the gym, and he asked her if she was wet. I didn't find that appropriate for the relationship they were leading on. The biggest thing was just the sheer volume of contact that they had. You're saying you're just checking on her and making sure she's doing good in school. It was just...
1: It had the appearance of a dating type relationship.
7: Coming up, more questions for and about Nathan.
4: My husband just thought, well, he's a missionary, he wouldn't kill anybody.
7: When Dateline continues.
0: Had Denise Luthold been killed by an intruder, part of a burglary gone wrong, or had someone close to her been involved? Denise's parents believed their daughter had been killed by a stranger until their minister came to visit one day.
4: He asked us, well, do you have any suspicions that your son-in-law was involved?
5: Wow.
4: And we both answered no, but as soon as I said no, I'm like, well, wait a minute. You know, then I, of course, started having suspicions. My husband was kind of shocked that, because he just thought, well, he's a missionary, he wouldn't kill anybody.
0: But investigators weren't so sure. They began to take a hard look at Nathan's whereabouts that day. They collected surveillance video from the places he said he'd been. And while he was at those places, Chase Bank, Starbucks, the day spa, a car wash, there was a problem.
6: We were able to account for him up to about 11:30 in the morning. And then there was a gap between him leaving a Starbucks around 11:30, and then he shows back up at the same Starbucks around 12:45 p.m. And in between there, we could not account for him anywhere.
0: That gap was crucial because it was during that time frame that police believed the murder happened. The detectives even traced a route they thought Nathan might have taken that day from the Starbucks to the park, a quick walk to his house, then back to the Starbucks to see if he could have done it in time.
8: 6 minutes, 55 seconds.
0: Not only possible, they said, but probable. More likely, they figured, than a stranger breaking into the house during the roughly 20 minutes Denise was out.
1: It's inconceivable to think somebody breaks into the house at the exact same time, rummages through the house, finds a Glock, pries it open, loads it up, hides behind the door to execute her. It just can't happen.
0: Something else that didn't make sense, they said, was that Denise's car was not in her driveway.
5: After the murder, they found her silver Ford here in this nearby park. Nathan had told police he only knew of one key, the key that was found at the crime scene. But now, police had a second key that they found in this trash can in the park. They believed Nathan was lying to them and that he had used that key to move the car.
0: Another suspicious finding? A black hooded sweatshirt on the floor of Nathan and Denise's bedroom. Investigators said it seemed to match the one a strange man was seen wearing in the neighborhood that day.
1: It appeared to us that somebody was in a hurry, took it off, threw it down.
0: But there was something else that was even more troubling. Police had ordered an extensive analysis of Nathan's laptop. And a couple of weeks after the murder, they received a report.
6: The computer expert explained that his browser was set to delete anything he looked up, but as we found out, just because you delete something doesn't mean it's gone.
0: And what they found floored them.
1: And it ranged from how to silence a 40 caliber handgun.
6: Glock specifically, which is the gun he owns.
1: He owned and she was shot with. How to silence that. How to overdose somebody on insulin.
5: Bathtub.
1: Drowning. Bathtub.
6: Electrocution.
1: In the bathtub. Things like that. So, and this goes back, you know, several months before the murder. So
5: he's potentially thinking up all these different ways to kill his wife.
1: Well, you know, I honestly think he planned it out.
5: Did you straight up ask him, did you have anything to do with your wife's death?
1: Yeah.
5: And?
1: He denied it.
6: He said no.
0: Not only did he deny killing his wife, Nathan told us there was a perfectly reasonable explanation for all those internet searches police uncovered.
5: Electrocution in the bathtub, how to silence a gun.
2: We had started a foundation in overseas called Hope for Tomorrow to combat suicide. And we were doing research and looking at blog sites where young people, where desperate people were giving information about what they were thinking.
0: Still, it was obvious from Nathan's interview video that detectives had questions about his story early on.
8: I would love to think that you're a God-fearing man and you would never do that. But
9: you have a preconceived idea in your head?
8: No. Trust me, I do not have a preconceived idea in my head. But when I'm painting the picture and I'm trying to put the pieces together, okay, as a homicide investigator, I have to either rule you in or rule you out.
9: And you want to rule me in based upon?
8: No. I'd rather rule you out so I can move on.
9: You want to rule me out based upon what?
8: Rule you out? I want to rule you out because I hope you didn't do it.
0: Between learning about Ina and all the evidence they'd collected, police had enough to arrest Nathan. 3 weeks after Denise had been killed, they pulled her husband over. He just dropped his kids off at school.
2: They handcuffed me. They put me in their car. At that point, I didn't know where we were going. And finally, I asked him, I said, where are we going? What's going on? We're taking you to jail for the murder of your wife.
1: He seemed scared. He seemed surprised. I think it was disbelief that he was being arrested.
0: It was a shock. Nathan Luthold, missionary and father of three, a native son of Peoria, was now on his way to jail to await trial for the murder of his wife. His friend, Norm Ulrich, who had known the couple for decades, was stunned.
10: There's no doubt in my mind that Nathan was arrested because they needed somebody in jail. There's no way that I could ever fathom Nathan doing this to his wife.
7: Coming up, hard to imagine anyone doing something this evil if it's true.
11: This was his Valentine's Day present to Ina, and that is despicable.
7: When Dateline continues.
0: Three weeks after Denise Luthold was shot to death, her husband, Nathan, was arrested for her murder. At first, Denise's mother couldn't quite grasp it.
4: He was part of our family for 17 years, and, you know, he was like a son to us. And to think that he could actually, you know, just shoot her in the head.
5: And this is a man who's devoted his life to being a good person.
4: Exactly.
0: But by the time Nathan went on trial, she had changed her mind.
4: He had been leading a double life.
5: Was this just the bad dream that wouldn't end?
4: Right. It just kept going on and on and on. And
5: this just won't end until Nathan is convicted.
12: Here at the Peoria County Courthouse,
0: the trial was big news in town. After all, the defendant was a missionary accused of killing his wife in their home in an upscale neighborhood. Things like that just don't happen in Peoria. Nathan pleaded not guilty. He insisted he would have never done anything to harm his beloved wife.
2: Every time there was a difficulty in life, the first person I would talk to would be Denise. And there were several times within the first few days after her death, trying to figure out what to do with the children next, I wanted to just grab the phone and call her. She was my support.
0: But Denise was not there to support Nathan because, the state argued, he killed her.
13: You will have eyewitness identification, DNA, gunshot residue, motive, and they all point to one person. And he's sitting right across from you.
0: Nathan's trial began on July 14th, exactly 17 months after the murder. Reporter Bo Ebenezer covered the trial for NBC's WEEK-TV in Peoria.
14: Were a lot of people anxious for this trial to start?
15: I think a lot of people were anxious, especially the family. The family wanted to find out what had really happened.
0: Jody Hoos and Jerry Brady were the prosecutors who tried the case. They said what really happened was a cold-blooded execution.
16: Ladies and gentlemen, burglars commit burglaries. Killers execute in a style consistent with what the defendant did, hiding in that cubicle to kill her the moment she walked through the door.
0: The state's theory? Nathan put his plan into action when Denise left the house to take their daughter to daycare. First, he drove his car to the park down the street.
16: Parked his car in Robinson Park, you know, somewhere close to 1215 to 1220. Walked up to the house, went into the house. The burglary probably was already staged. If not, he went ahead. And then he knew that Denise would be coming back, stood in the doorway, and as soon as the door opened, Denise tried to take her coat off, and he shot her in the back of the head.
0: Nathan then drove Denise's car to that same park, prosecutors said, and hopped back in his own car and drove to Starbucks, arriving at 1245.
16: 1245 to 1250. 5 minutes only, but long enough to be on that camera.
0: And long enough, they said, for Nathan to wash his hands to get the gunshot residue off, then leave to start his afternoon errands before picking up Janelle from daycare.
16: About 3 o'clock, the defendant returns home. Wants you to believe that he sees the door open and glass. That's the extent of his knowledge. But with that, he calls the police.
2: He knew full well what, when he called the police, what they were going to find.
4: From our perspective, that's what makes this case so disturbing. The cold, calculated manner in which he did this.
0: One of the first officers to testify for the state described the scene at the house just after Nathan called 911 that day.
17: I observed some kitchen cabinets open and some kitchen drawers on the floor. In my experience as a police officer and investigator, when a burglary occurs, the kitchen is not a common place that a burglar would look for items. And a burglary also, items are scattered about, drawers dumped on the floor. I felt that this was not an ordinary burglary, and I expressed that to my partner.
0: While he found the crime scene odd for a burglary, it was Nathan's behavior that struck the officer even more.
16: Describe his demeanor.
17: As I'm speaking to him, he never showed any sort of emotion or asked any questions of me as to what was going on.
0: Prosecutors said Nathan also showed no emotion during his police interview, even when a detective told him Denise was dead.
9: You can't tell me things about her, and I'm not faulting you. You can't tell me things about her.
18: So I can tell you she's dead.
9: He told me that.
18: Okay.
9: In the elevator.
0: Prosecutors played the interview for the jurors, hoping they would see what they saw.
4: When the police first gave us the case, I watched his videotape statement. 5 minutes into it, I knew he did it. I knew he was guilty. His demeanor, his attitude, he tried to take over the conversation. Not a single tear was shed.
0: They presented evidence that the bullet casing found at the scene was from a Glock 40, the kind of gun Nathan owned.
19: The only firearm that could generate those marks would be a Glock.
16: And are you able to say that within a reasonable degree of scientific certainty?
19: Yes.
0: But police never did find the murder weapon.
5: Did you worry that you weren't able to find the gun? Was that a factor?
2: Well, obviously that was a concern.
4: I think any time in a murder case when you don't have the handgun or the weapon or whatever it was, it's an uphill battle because that's what the jury wants. They want the smoking gun, and we didn't have it.
0: Still, prosecutors thought they had more than enough evidence to prove their case. Remember Diane Parrish, who said she saw a man in a black hooded sweatshirt walking towards Denise's house on the day of the murder? She was the closest thing police had to an eyewitness.
20: The whole thing struck me as wrong. I thought, I told my husband to slow down. I wanted to get a good look at him, and I was worried that he saw us pulling out of our driveway, and if he knew we were gone, that he'd rob us.
0: She didn't recognize the man that day. But later,
3: When she looked at a police photo lineup, she quickly pointed to this man, and it turned out to be Nathan Leuthold.
14: Did you think it was possible when you're looking at this photo lineup, maybe you'd seen Nathan in the neighborhood and subconsciously you were choosing that photo because you'd already seen him before?
21: No.
14: Why were you so sure?
21: Because of the look on his face. I knew I didn't make a mistake. And I was very careful when I looked at the photos so I would not make a mistake.
22: When she testified, you could hear a pin drop in that courtroom. I mean, everybody was glued to her testimony. I don't think there's a person in that courtroom that disbelieved what she was saying.
3: Prosecutors said it must have been Nathan the neighbor saw that day because police found a black hooded sweatshirt on his bedroom floor. What's more, an expert testified it had gunshot residue on the right cuff.
14: Nathan said that he had been at the gun range. Is that feasible that if he was at shooting off his gun at the gun range, that there would be residue?
22: What's important about that, too, is he said that it was in Oklahoma 2 weeks prior. There's no way there would have been gunshot residue on that sweatshirt still.
3: On the stand, another neighbor, who did not want to be videotaped, testified she heard a gunshot that day between 12:30 and 12:40 in the time frame detectives thought Denise was killed. Prosecutors said that gave Nathan the opportunity

0: type of insulin or potassium, something like that.
1: According to the inmate, Nathan said he ran a lot of errands on the day of the murder to create an alibi, and
0: he told me that he had presented some gifts, some Valentine's Day gifts and stuff to his wife, and so that everything would look fine.
2: How important was David Smith, the jailhouse snitch?
3: David Smith said that Nathan was worried that a lady might have seen him while he was walking. Well, obviously, nobody knows that except Nathan, and it's consistent with our evidence.
1: What's more, the inmate also testified why Nathan wanted Denise out of his life.
0: Well, he said that she was overbearing, and that he had got to the point where he had wanted to move on with his life, and he had met someone else and stuff like that.
4: Did he tell you the name of that someone else?
0: Somebody, some student named Anna, Lana, something like that.
1: But it was what the inmate told prosecutors about the timing of the murder that they found particularly chilling. Smith testified that Nathan told him he planned the murder specifically for Valentine's Day.
0: It was supposed to be some type of present to this other chick.
4: I think you referred to her as Anna.
0: Yeah.
1: And there it was, Nathan's motive. Prosecutors said he killed his wife so he could be with his true love, Ina.
3: This was his Valentine's Day present to Ina, and that is despicable.
1: Ina, who prosecutors said was Nathan's motive for the murder, was about to take the stand, the star witness at the biggest trial in town.
5: Please state your name.
6: Ina the Belaton.
7: Coming up, Nathan's note to Ina.
6: There's nothing more important to me than you in this relationship.
7: And a note to him from the woman he's accused of murdering.
2: She was speaking from the grave in a way.
4: Absolutely.
7: When Dateline...
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1: Nathan Leuthold was on trial for murdering his wife on Valentine's Day, 2013. A scenario impossible to have predicted for a man devoted to God who appeared to have been happily married to his high school sweetheart for 17 years. What would make him commit such a crime?

0: The state argued he was in love with another woman.
1: The motive is real, Valentine. They're 20-year-old Lithuanian sponsor student.
0: Ina Dobolaitė, his motive for murder.
2: I think Ina was a big bombshell.
0: Ina testified in both English and in Lithuanian through a translator.
3: Nathan Luthold visited you in hotels off campus on at least 5 occasions, correct?
4: I can't remember how many times.
3: During those visits, you went to a hotel with Nathan, and just the two of you were present part of the time, correct?
4: I'm not sure if every time we were at the hotel, we were together alone.
3: Did you spend the night with Mr. Luthold?
0: No. Ina was called as a witness for the prosecution, which granted her immunity to encourage her to talk. But her testimony made it clear she was not eager to help the state.
3: When Mr. Luthold visited you in Chicago in 2012, did he buy you presents?
5: No. Jo priklauso nuo to, ką turi omeny dovanų.
4: I'm not really sure what presents mean.
0: Despite having studied in the States for 4 years, Ina seemed incapable of understanding English at times, which frustrated the prosecutors.
3: And in fact, you are proficient in both written and spoken English, isn't that correct?
4: Yes.
0: Still, the prosecution thought she was an important witness.
6: I think it was significant for the jury to see Ina. We could get in the text messages, we could get in the emails, we could get in the phone calls, and the jury is going to hear all that.
0: The state showed the jury texts between Nathan and Ina from the day of the murder. They started at 7:36 a.m. with mutual hellos. At 8:37 a.m., Nathan texted Ina, "I know there is a lot to do today. I pray that there is enough time to do everything. Have good lectures and meeting. Take care of yourself." Then, after Nathan arrived home mid-afternoon, Ina texted him, and he replied, "I can't now. Police checked. It looks like the house was robbed." Ina responded, "Interesting," followed by a smiley face.
3: You would respond with, "Oh my, what happened?" Concern for the family. And so I suspect that based on that response, that in all likelihood she had some knowledge as to what was maybe going to take place.
0: Prosecutors accused Nathan of coaching Ina during jailhouse phone calls on how to cover up their relationship. Those calls were in Lithuanian. For the trial, English translations of what Nathan said were read aloud.
7: "I am your spiritual advisor, or your clergy here in America, because there is nobody else who speaks Lithuanian. This may be important in the future, because just as all your communication with the attorney is private, communication with your clergy is also private."
0: But, prosecutors said, there was no covering up letters Nathan had sent Ina, including this one, read by an interpreter during a deposition.
8: "I love you because you understand me better than anybody else and because I am a better person with you next to me. My life has a deeper meaning and purpose because you are my world and my everything, and that will never change."
0: With words like that, prosecutors didn't believe Ina's denials of an affair with Nathan. They made her read aloud another effusive note that Nathan sent her just a month before the murder.
5: "I let you down and I'm sorry. I'm not going to make excuses. That would not be fair to you. You deserve someone who respects you and puts their relationship first. And from now on, I want to do all that I can to be that person. There's nothing more important to me than you in this relationship. I'm so blessed to have you in my life, and I know it."
3: Yeah, I think she presented herself for what she was. She was in a relationship with Nathan. And I think she tried to minimize the relationship.
2: Nathan and Ina were making eye contact quite a bit throughout the trial. Sometimes when she wouldn't answer a question or she said something he didn't like, he kind of laughed and threw his hands up in the air in disappointment.
0: And prosecutors had another piece of evidence they said proved an affair, a secret that shook the courtroom. It challenged the very core of Nathan's defense, that Denise was at the center of his life and he would never hurt her. It was a gut-wrenching note written by Denise, discovered tucked in her day planner.
6: "In a murder case, you don't have the victim. You never get to hear the victim's story. That person is dead. And here we had a note that she had written that laid the whole thing out."
0: The highly personal, very painful note was obviously aimed at Nathan. A police investigator read the note in court.
9: I have tried to please you for 17 years and never succeeded. I've never been good enough, never done enough. I know that you want me dead. I'm not stupid.
0: Denise seemed to confirm that she believed her husband was having an affair. While she didn't name Ina, she mentioned a much younger woman.
9: You want to humiliate me by running around with a 20-year-old? Fine. I won't grovel. If I haven't pleased you in 17 years, nothing I do now will please you. How long are you going to do this to me? Oh, yeah, until I break. That's what you said, isn't it? Well, happy waiting.
10: It was very devastating. I was shocked that it had gone that far. So she really was jealous, even though she said that she wasn't.
11: She was speaking from the grave in a way.
6: Absolutely. Yeah. Absolutely. To the jury, to everybody, her story. I mean, that note was powerful. Powerful.
0: Powerful, but not proof, said Nathan's attorney. In fact, he argued that there was no evidence that Nathan had done anything wrong at all.
12: It's premature judgment that this all happened because he was having an affair. And I would submit, as I started off with you, there is not a scintilla of evidence that that was the case.
13: Coming up.
5: He was the only person with whom I could talk in Lithuanian. So it was a friend.
12: Were you and Nathan ever lovers?
5: No.
13: When Dateline continues.
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0: Nathan Leuthold had spent a week listening to prosecutors paint him as a monster who had planned the execution of his wife. Now it was time for the defense to fight back.
1: To say that I killed my wife goes beyond what I ever fathomed hearing from anyone. And to say that I had an affair is absurd.
2: I think Nathan was being tested by God about his faith. I just thought, you know, Nathan, you got to be strong, man. We'll get through this.
0: Nathan's lawyer was Hugh Toner, a former prosecutor turned defense attorney, who argued that the investigation was faulty.
3: That there were certain preconceived notions of who did it, for lack of a better term, that never went anywhere. And for that reason, I'm going to ask you to find Nathan not guilty.
0: Toner insisted the cops zeroed in on Nathan right from the start and never pursued any other leads.
3: This was an incomplete investigation. That while the spouse, Nathan in this case, would have been the logical place to start, the problem with that is if you follow that gut feeling, that's going to cause you very likely to miss other things and, in this case, simply not look for them at all.
0: For instance, what about those cars Nathan said he had seen in the neighborhood, which he thought were suspicious, not too long before the murder? His attorney called a neighbor to the stand who'd also seen strange activity.
4: I observed a vehicle parked with its headlights on for some extended period of time, 5-10 minutes at least, which I considered to be somewhat unusual. And I felt with the direction of the headlights that whoever was in the vehicle could probably see me and my residence and made me a little bit uncomfortable.
0: And when he cross-examined Diane Parrish, who identified Nathan as the man in the sweatshirt the day of the murder, she admitted her husband had a different recollection.
3: You and your husband had had a discussion about the race of the person who was walking along the side of the road?
5: That's correct.
3: And your husband, Dr. Parrish, thought that it was a black man?
5: That's correct.
0: Another problem with the investigation, the defense pointed out, was that while the state made a big deal about the gunshot residue on Nathan's sweatshirt, they never tested his hands for the substance.
3: Why not cut to the chase and take a test from Nathan?
0: Toner said there's also an issue with the state's timeline. Based on court testimony, the murder occurred at around 12:30 p.m. After that, prosecutors said Nathan would have had to drive Denise's car to the park, get in his own car, and then drive to Starbucks, where he was seen on surveillance video at 12:45 p.m.
3: And he would have had to have done all that without leaving any blood smears, getting any blood on him.
0: It was all coming down to that crucial 15-minute window. We decided to see for ourselves how long that drive would take. We retraced what investigators said were Nathan's steps that day.
6: I've just left Denise and Nathan's house, and I'm heading to Robinson Park, which is just a few blocks away. I am now arriving at Robinson Park. It took me 1 minute and 15 seconds. This is where police say the cars were switched. So now we're going to switch cars, take another drive. In this second car, we're going to drive to Starbucks. Let's see how long that takes. Red light's going to add on a little bit of time. We're now at 4.5 minutes. Going just about the speed limit right on, which is 45 miles per hour. Pulling into the Starbucks parking lot. We are looking at a travel time of 7 minutes and 55 seconds.
0: In all, it added up to 9 minutes and 10 seconds of driving. That would have left him just under 6 minutes to ransack the house and shoot Denise. His lawyer, Hugh Toner, says that would have been nearly impossible.
3: The timing just really gets to the point where it's almost not realistic.
0: And what about the state's witness who claimed that Nathan had confessed the whole crime to him? The defense argued David Smith was a jailhouse snitch, a convicted felon who had gotten a deal for his testimony. He was not even worth cross-examining.
3: Do you really believe that David Smith is the type of person that Nathan is going to confide in and then seek counsel from?
0: But according to the defense, the main weakness with the state's case was motive, an affair with Ina. Toner argued there was absolutely no evidence to support the theory that Nathan killed his wife so that he could be with the 20-year-old. No matter who asked her, Ina insisted her relationship with Nathan was platonic.
3: What's the relationship between you and Nathan?
5: He's my sponsor. I worked for him. I did a lot of translating work and helping with organizing Christian conferences in Lithuania. And he is also was kind of like my mentor. And here in America, he was the only person with whom I could talk in Lithuanian. So it was a friend.
0: The defense attorney said the state was making more of those spa visits than was really there.
3: Would Mr. Luthold be there with you when you were having a waxing?
5: He was there to drive me and to pay for it.
3: But he wasn't there when the procedure was being done. Okay. Were you and Nathan ever lovers?
5: No.
3: That's been asked of you many times, correct? Police asked you about that, correct?
5: That's correct.
3: And that answer has never changed, has it?
5: That's correct.
0: His bottom line was this. The state never even came close to proving a sexual relationship, not even with the hundreds of hours of taped phone calls Nathan made from jail over his 16 months there.
3: 1,700 hours of recorded telephone conversations involving Nathan Newthold. Do the math. At 40 hours a week, you're approaching darn close to almost an entire work year listening to telephone conversations involving Nathan. Where in any one of those things do you have any indication at all that Nathan and Ina were lovers?
0: In fact, for all the searches through Nathan's and Ina's cell phones, Toner discovered something he says is especially telling.
3: How many people, particularly young people, are going to have a relationship with a significant other and not have a picture of their significant other? Did they find any photos, anything where it would indicate that Nathan and Ina were involved in that way? No.
0: Without a motive and without hard evidence Nathan pulled the trigger, Toner said all the prosecution had were lies, misinterpretations, and omissions.
3: Not guilty. That's what Nathan is. And I would suggest to you respectfully, that's what I'd ask the verdict that you return.
0: Though Nathan Luthold did not take the stand, he would have plenty to say about the evidence and his innocence, particularly that chilling note left behind by his wife.
6: She essentially spoke from the grave, saying that you wanted to kill her, that you were humiliating her with a 20-year-old.
7: Coming up, Nathan's answer and the jury's verdict.
8: I was like 99% sure that they had to come back with a guilty verdict, but there's that 1%.
7: When Dateline continues.
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0: Nathan Leuthold's murder trial was nearing its end when he had to decide whether to testify. At the last minute, he chose not to.
1: You understand that that's not something that you'll be able to take back?
2: Okay.
3: Why did you decide not to take the stand during the trial?
4: I had chosen to testify prior to trial. But as the state continued to take things out of context and continued to throw as much mud as they could on the wall, hoping that some of it would stick, they had moved beyond what I felt were the facts of the case. I wasn't going to give them any more fuel or any more fodder to use or to misconstrue.
0: But he wanted to set the record straight with us, insisting he's innocent. He also wanted to say that the police never looked past him to catch the real intruder in what was a real burglary.
3: The police believe it was staged, that it just looked too kind of perfect, the way that everything was placed and what was taken.
4: But things were stolen. Insurance claims verified they were stolen and paid the claim on those items. It was a burglary. Did it look like a normal burglary? I'm not sure what a normal burglary looks like.
0: But what really upset Nathan was how the state depicted his relationship with Ina, someone he had known since she was a little girl, someone he had mentored.
3: You can see how it would look bad, going to the spa, getting Ina waxing treatments, the text messages that went back and forth. It seems like there was something going on.
4: Ina had no driver's license at the time. She had no way of getting around. I was a translator. Take her for waxing treatments. It's not as if I'm in there watching or whatever else. So you check the records. The waxing treatment was the same day I'm getting a haircut at the same place. Take things out of context, you can make him say whatever you want to make him say.
0: Like Ina's text, the day of the murder.
3: Why did Ina say, after the robbery, interesting, smiley face?
4: You're asking me what somebody else meant. I just assumed Ina hit the wrong prompt, nor did I give much of a thought to the word interesting. I understood it to mean, that's interesting as in, that's odd. That's the way I've used the word over and over again over the years.
3: One of the harshest accusations that has come out of all of this is that you killed your wife and it was a Valentine's Day gift for Ina.
4: The harshest statement has been that I killed my wife. It doesn't matter what day it was. I intentionally did it on Valentine's Day as a gift. I'm not sure what takes a sicker person, the person to actually do that or the person to suggest that.
0: And what about those haunting words written by Denise in that note found in her day planner, clearly aimed at Nathan? How would he answer that?
3: She essentially spoke from the grave, saying that you wanted to kill her, that you were humiliating her with a 20-year-old.
4: The part you're referring to says, I know you want me dead. I'm not stupid. Now, to say that, that implies that she felt in danger. Seems to go against the facts. She never shared that with her best friend, her super close sister, her mother, her father. She never called police. She never called a counseling hotline. She never did any domestic battery, any restraining order, any anything, because there was nothing.
3: Did you want her dead?
4: No. Why would I want her dead?
3: To be with Ina, to groom Ina as your new wife. That is the accusation.
4: That is the accusation by those who from day one wanted to portray something that fits modern society, fits the culture we live in, fits the cheater's lifestyle, the Jerry Springer show mindset. It fits those things of making things look salacious.
0: The jurors, of course, never heard any of that because Nathan never took the stand.
3: How nervous were you when the jury went to deliberate?
4: From a purely selfish perspective, it's my life, my future, my freedom. It means that I could go back to being the father to the children. Children will be robbed of just one parent, not of both. One was stolen away by someone who was seeking gain. And a guilty verdict would steal from the children their other parent.
0: For Denise's family, that was exactly what they were hoping for the man they'd known since he was a young boy, who lived with them, and now they believe lied to them.
2: When they went into deliberations, I was like 99% sure that they had to come back with a guilty verdict. But there's that 1% you're thinking, oh no, what if someone, you know.
5: I really wasn't sure what the jury was going to come back with. There was a lot of evidence provided by the prosecution. I think they did a great job, but at the same time, it was a lot of circumstantial evidence. There was no evidence that actually pointed to somebody seeing Nathan do the crime. So I think it was very hard to tell what the jury was going to do.
0: It was a highly circumstantial case. No hard proof Nathan killed Denise, and no clear-cut evidence Nathan and Ina were lovers. But whatever it was jurors heard and saw in that courtroom, it was enough. In a mere 90 minutes, they reached a verdict.
1: We, the jury, find the defendant, Nathan Leuthold, guilty of first-degree murder.
3: What went through your mind when you heard that one word, guilty?
4: It was very close to the same feeling I had when I heard that my wife had been shot. I just remember hearing that the loss just got that much greater.
0: The judge sentenced Nathan to 80 years in prison, saying how shameful it was that Nathan had killed Denise in her own home.
6: You picked this happy place for such an ugly finality. And it seems only appropriate that you will likely end your life in a very different type of place, too. Colvin Gray, isolated Illinois Penitentiary.
0: For the state, it was a satisfying ending to a case they had to painstakingly stitch together.
7: I think he tried to portray this image of this wonderful person when in reality, you know, he was nothing more than a cold-blooded killer.
0: As for Denise's parents, they're still hurting from such a sudden loss. But at least they have her children close, as they are now raising them.
3: How did you tell them that their father killed their mother?
2: They knew that he had been in trial for murdering their mother and that a jury had convicted him. And right away the older boy said, well, everybody makes mistakes. And my husband said, no, your dad made bad choices. Everyone has choices in life, and he made some really bad choices.
0: Bad choices that left Denise's parents coming to terms with the notion that everything they knew to be true wasn't.
2: I felt bad for my husband because he told someone that he always thought that we had the perfect family, the perfect life, and you really don't expect something like that to happen to you. But in reality, you know, bad things happen to good people all the time.
8: That's all for now. I'm Lester Holt. Thanks for joining us.
9: Ann's dad called me and told me Ann was dead.
10: I looked down the basement, could clearly see somebody's legs.
11: Kara says, I don't know, maybe she fell down the stairs.
12: I had nightmares for months.
13: There was paint all over the place. One of the most odd scenarios I could have ever dreamed of.
14: What do you make of the paint to cover up? As simple as that.
10: Things were moved before we got here.
12: This isn't what it's made out to be.
15: I know they had their problems. I think every relationship struggles.
10: Anna Marie was a big spender. She owed other people money.
16: It was a relationship of extremes, hot, cold, wild, calm.
17: There's a guy named Mark.
12: He was a married man. Clearly, there was an emotional affair between Mark and Anne, at a minimum.
18: When buttons are pushed, people get angry, people get upset.
8: A history-making case, and after four trials, a surprising verdict.
19: Ladies and gentlemen, this whole investigation started with a lot.
20: It was a blow. It was a real gut punch.
10: You know, love is crazy.
8: I'm Lester Holt, and this is Dateline. Here's Dennis Murphy with Down the Basement Stairs.
17: March 29th, 2010. A dank, rainy day in Granby, Massachusetts. Kara Rintala, a 30-something mom, was out running errands with her 2-year-old daughter. When they got home around 7 p.m., they found something truly shocking. Kara's wife lying at the bottom of the basement stairs. Kara grabbed their daughter and raced to her neighbors, then home again, this time alone.
20: My neighbor just came over and she told me to call 911. She was pretty distraught.
17: She was. When Sergeant Gary Poehler of the Granby Police Department arrived at the Rintala house about 7:20, he heard Kara before he saw her.
21: It was, she's dead, I can't believe she's dead, crying, lots of crying.
17: Nothing prepared Sergeant Poehler for what he saw when he went down those basement stairs.
21: There was Kara Rintala sitting on the floor with a female, looked like a female party, across her lap. Later found out it was Anne-Marie. She had her eyes open, her arms were out, extended like this.
17: There was blood, smeared and streaked, and something truly weird.
21: Paint all over the place, all over this female that she had across her lap.
17: Within minutes, more first responders arrived. A surreal scene because both Kara and her wife were paramedics, had worked with some of these same responders, now helping an hysterical Kara out from beneath her wife's body.
22: I said, oh my God, you know, you gotta be kidding me.
17: The phone calls to family and friends started later that night. A shattered Kara on the line. The news, heartbreaking, incomprehensible.
23: It was devastating.
17: 37-year-old Anna Marie Cochran Rintala was dead.
24: I couldn't be. It couldn't be true. It's just it's wrong.
17: As police videoed the basement, Massachusetts State Trooper Jamie McGarrigan, the lead investigator, arrived at the scene, studied it, let it talk to him.
25: Any obvious injuries to the victim here? Are we talking about stab wounds, bullet hole, lacerations, abrasions?
26: The things that strike me, you know, there's a large amount of blood, and there's several lacerations to the head.
17: It seemed as though the body had been there for a while.
26: When I touched the deceased for the first time, with rigor mortis setting in, I thought how long that body had been on that floor.
17: There was an open paint bucket at the scene, and paint, light-colored paint, everywhere.
26: The paint, to me, is fresh paint. It's wet. There was a thin layer of paint on the deceased that appeared to be dry in some spots, but then there was other paint on the deceased that was still wet, and a large amount of paint on the floor that was wet.
25: Did this look like the case of somebody who had taken a bad fall and somehow ends up knocking into the paint can and causing the paint to spill over them?
26: No, because in the configuration of where the deceased was in relation to the stairs and where the paint bucket was, you couldn't fall directly down those stairs and tip that paint over.
17: Other things spoke to the trooper. Items on the basement floor with blood under them, like a laundry basket.
25: What'd that tell you?
26: It tells me that, you know, things in this crime scene were moved before we got here.
17: Late that night, Kara went to the Granby Police Department for an interview. It was almost midnight when Detective Lieutenant Robin Whitney hit record, turning the clock back to 8:30 that same morning when Anne got home from her overnight shift.
27: We were talking. She gave me coffee.
17: Playtime with the couple's daughter, Brianna, followed. There was lunch and then a request from Anne, who was trying to nap before another overnight shift.
27: She's like, can you just go to the mall or whatever?
17: And that's why Kara said she and Brianna ended up on that afternoon of errands. They left the house about 3 p.m., she told Detective Lieutenant Whitney. The goodbye to Anne, just matter of fact.
27: That's all I can think of, you know? It's a little goodbye greeting, see you later, you know? And here we are.
17: Mother and daughter shopped at the mall, going to McDonald's to grab food, and then, change of heart, going to a Burger King instead for mac and cheese.
27: And haven't been able to get a hold of Anne. We've been texting, we've been calling.
17: Then home. Brianna spotted Anne's body first.
27: And Bree's like, Mama down there? And I didn't know what to do. I wanted to scream. I wanted to run down there. But I didn't want to freak Brianna out. I didn't know. So I just ran out the house.
17: After she left Brianna at the neighbor's, Kara went downstairs to Anne.
27: I thought her belly not moving. Not moving. that over.
0: You turned her over?
27: Yeah, I did.
0: Yeah.
27: I wanted to turn her over, it's cold.
17: And then she said she sat with her arms around her wife's body.
27: This is nothing like I've ever been trained for. I've never experienced anything like this. Honestly, training, I couldn't work on a loved one.
17: It was a poignant picture, to be sure. A dead wife, a devastated spouse, a little girl who'd lost a mother. But what had really happened at the bottom of those stairs?

0: The news of Ann Cochran Rentala's death reverberated among her friends and family for days. A young mother, her daughter still a toddler, was dead on the basement floor.
1: How did you find out something awful had happened?
2: I was at my desk at work, and my wife at the time called me and said, "Sit down."
3: I heard there was an accident. That's what I heard.
0: A huge loss, because if ever there was a woman who took life in big gulps, it was Anne. She loved laughing, singing, and parades on the 4th of July.
4: The parade and the music and the fireworks, and it was just like a huge celebration. Like, that was Anne. Like, if she could have celebrated every day, she would celebrate every day.
0: Jen Cochran, Anne's former sister-in-law.
4: I remember my 30th birthday party. She was there, and she would be the MC, and that was her. I can't even explain what she would do. And you would laugh to the point where your stomach would hurt, but that was her.
0: Even as a little girl growing up in a big Irish-Italian family in Springfield, Mass., Anne loved the limelight. Her uncle, Pasquale Martin.
5: The first time I had seen her take the stage and sing Mambo Italiano, it just knocked me out.
6: Not afraid of the spotlight, huh?
5: No, she loved it.
0: She could belt it out to the rafters, but was she any good? Her friends T.J. Donahue and Mary Petrone are diplomatic.
3: She thought so.
6: She was brave. Oh.
3: No, she could carry a tune, but she thought she was much better than she actually was.
2: It didn't really matter because she had the charisma to kind of pull off anything.
0: When she settled into a career, the bright light she went for were atop an ambulance. That's how she came to be a paramedic. That was another thing about Anne. She wasn't all look at me in the spotlight. She wanted to serve, too.
3: She liked helping people, mm-hmm. So I'm not surprised that she ended up working with people.
6: Did she like the adrenaline of it? Running hot with the blue lights going.
2: I would say yes.
3: I would say yes, 100%.
6: You can see that in her character?
3: Yeah, definitely. That's who she was.
0: It was under those flashing lights back in 2002 that Anne met another paramedic named Cara Rentala and fell for her. Like Anne, Cara was compassionate, but in other ways she was Anne's opposite. If everything about Anne was larger than life, everything about Cara was contained, even cautious. Sandy Montana is Cara's mom. Carl Montana, her stepdad.
7: She had a plan, always had a plan, was very conscious of where she was headed in life.
0: After a couple of years together, Anne moved into Cara's house in the Western Mass town of Granby, and they decided to adopt.
6: This is a real step, Sandy. I mean, this is a commitment.
8: Yeah. And so I don't think it was looked upon lightly. I remember that Kira wanted a 2 or 3 year old boy, and they ended up with a 6-day-old girl.
0: Weeks after Brianna came into their lives, Anne and Kara quietly went to the courthouse and got hitched.
6: She and Anne are defining the relationship at a very prominent time in American sexual politics, and especially in the state of Massachusetts, which is taking the lead on same-sex relationships in courts and.
7: Right.
6: All of a sudden, couples are getting married in the courthouse.
8: Well, I don't think that Kira would have gotten married, but Anne really wanted to have the same last name as Brianna.
0: In the years that followed, there were happy times with Brianna, the little girl who meant the world to them. A day before Anne died, they attended service at the Reverend Laurie Souter Serene Church, and everyone seemed so contented, fresh from a vacation.
9: When I stand at the pulpit, I look around, and it's like, they're here. They've returned. I knew they were away in Florida, and they were full of light.
0: When Suzanne Cordes, a friend from church, saw them after the service, they struck her as a couple who had it all together.
10: They were showing me pictures of a trip they had gone on, and they seemed, like, perfectly happy.
0: So how to explain that horror at the bottom of the stairs? The investigators focused on that paint all over the place, on the body and beside it. They asked Kara to explain.
11: Where did the paint come from?
12: Paint's been down there for months.
0: It looked as though Anne fell down those stairs. But was it really an accident? Or something more sinister?
13: I seriously...
6: You couldn't rule that out at that point.
13: You can't rule anything out.
0: Trooper McGarrigan was determined to find out. Little did he know how long it would take.
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0: Over time, investigators became convinced that something sinister had happened in the Rentala basement. Lead investigator Jamie McGarrian.
1: We have wet paint. We know items are moved in the basement. Those are all flags that come up.
0: The medical examiner confirmed those suspicions. Cause of death? Strangulation. Anne was a homicide victim. Her uncle, Pasquale Martin.
2: That was tough.
3: An accidental death would have been easier, wouldn't it?
2: Of course it would. But to have somebody rob somebody from you, steal, take, murder, just rip them from the world, I hard to fathom, hard to swallow. An accidental death, no one likes it, but we're human. We deal with these things. But this was far and beyond. Very hard. It's still hard to accept.
0: Now investigators were looking into a murder. They began a deep dive into Anne's life. Prosecutor Steve Gagne and Jen Sewell of the district attorney's office joined the team. They learned that while Kara and Anne both had male friends, Anne's relationships could be complicated. Take the thing she had going with a fellow paramedic named Mark Oleksak.
4: Mark Oleksak was a very close friend of Anna Marie. They started as co-workers, then became very, very close friends.
0: The two were on intimate texting terms. That last morning, Anne texted Mark asking him to go to Best Buy for her. Can you please go sat at 6A for me? I will get there about 8:25A with a coffee and a big kiss.
3: Mark at the time was a married man.
4: He was a married man, two children. I think very clearly there was an emotional affair at a minimum that happened between Mark and Anne.
0: Investigators didn't think the two had a sexual relationship, but it was clear they had a financial thing going. Mark opened his line of credit to Anne. No small thing where Anne was concerned, because her big passion was shopping. Anne's friends TJ Donahue and Mary Patron.
5: I do know that Anne loves jewelry. She loves nice things.
6: Gadgets,
5: cameras. I mean, she loved to spend money.
0: And sometimes the spending got ahead of her. Mark learned that.
4: He co-signed, I think it was 3 total credit cards with her, one of which had racked up about a $7,000 balance at one point.
0: Another thing, when investigators asked Mark what he was doing the day of the murder, he wasn't straight with the facts. He told them he was at home. Then he said he'd actually gone shopping and dined out.
3: That must make your nose twitch when a guy doesn't give you the straight out story.
1: I agree. It's going to raise the suspicions a little bit.
0: But Mark had receipts for his purchases that day, and his final texts with Anne were affectionate.
4: Even the morning of the murder, they were very lovey-dovey on text messages that particular morning.
3: And you don't think the outstanding debt gets you there?
4: No, there was nothing to suggest that Mark was upset about that outstanding debt. She was paying him back for that debt.
0: He seemed to be in the clear. Investigators, meanwhile, were looking at another possible, a police officer named Carla Danielli. Anne dated her before she met Kara, and perhaps more importantly, they had another fling the year before Anne's death, when she and Kara briefly separated.
7: And from Carla's perspective, perhaps the love of her life was coming back to her.
3: And some more credit cards and more spending here, huh?
7: Yes, and as with Anne's friend Mark, Anne started to rack up a little bit of debt on Carla's behalf.
0: Racked up about $10,000 on Carla's card. But then in late 2009, Anne returned to her wife, left Carla.
3: She was dumped, huh?
7: She was blindsided. Carla said she was devastated. She took it very hard.
0: So, was Carla in the basement that March day?
3: Here's a person who is romantically involved, emotionally tied to her, is dumped, and there are money issues between them.
7: She was on the short list of persons of interest or suspects, call them what you will.
0: But Carla told investigators she was at her gym, a half-hour drive from the Rentala house the afternoon of the murder. She said she went out for a long run. Security images supported her account.
3: Is Carla's alibi rock solid, or does it have a window for foul play?
7: I would say it's pretty rock solid unless she had access to a helicopter.
3: So while Carla might hypothetically fit into a motive for this crime, the facts of it dismiss her.
7: Absolutely.
3: She's not there.
7: Most importantly, too, she, much like Mark, would have no idea, no way of knowing that Anne would be home alone at that time.
0: That left investigators with a suspect who'd topped their list since the murder. The person who knew Anne best, who loved her, and who could get into it with her behind closed doors. As Kara admitted in her police interview.
8: We'd argue and it would get physical, absolutely. And I'm no angel, but I can honestly say it was definitely back and forth, you know what I mean?
0: Mm-hmm. Investigators learned their troubles were well documented. In 2008, Ann had Kara arrested for assault. She dropped the charges. A year later, the couple not only separated, each woman filed for divorce, with Ann asking for sole custody of Brianna. Each woman also applied for a restraining order against the other. Brianna caught in the middle.
4: When the other would try to pull Brianna away, that was problematic.
3: So the child was the glue that held them together, but it was also the source of a lot of this friction, huh?
4: Correct.
0: Money was an issue too, as it so often was with Ann.
4: Their finances were now starting to become commingled, and Ann's debt and Ann's spending problems were starting to become a problem for Kara too.
0: But in early 2010, they appeared to be working on their marriage. In February, they went on that trip. Then came March 29th, the bottom of the stairs. And only one person, investigators believed, had the opportunity and motive to kill that day.
1: All the evidence kept leading us right back to Barton Street where that homicide occurred. A stiff body and wet paint, and Kara's not working that day. Whoever's in that house disturbing that scene, creating that break-in, is very comfortable that nobody else is coming home. No one else has that comfort.
0: But they knew they had a circumstantial case.
7: If there was a weak spot, it was that there was no single piece of evidence which conclusively said Kara Rintala killed her wife. There were a lot of dots, a lot of puzzle pieces that needed to be connected here. For a crime like murder, jurors nowadays more than ever want something concrete. They want forensic evidence.
3: They
7: want
3: the stuff.
7: DNA.
3: They want to see science.
7: Fingerprint, exactly.
3: Didn't have it here.
7: Didn't have it in this case.
0: Even so, 18 months after Ann's death in October 2011, Kara Rintala was arrested and charged with murder. Kara's mom got a call to pick up Brianna.
6: And Brianna, when I got there, she said, "Why was mommy crying?" I had to think fast. I said, "Because she's a great paramedic and they needed her for an important job. And so they took her. And that's why she's crying, because she's not going to get to see you right away."
0: Kara Rintala became the first woman in Massachusetts history to be charged with the murder of her lawfully wedded wife. An extraordinary journey through the criminal justice system was just beginning. Prosecutors knew when Kara Rintala was arrested in late 2011 for murder, they had a mighty challenge on their hands, and so it proved. The trial opened in early 2013, and it ended 3 weeks later with a hung jury.
9: Breaking news, a Northampton jury has failed to come to a unanimous verdict.
0: A year later, in 2014, trial number two. Same thing happened. Incredible as it seems, another hung jury. Ann's family, convinced that Kara was the killer, was frustrated, wondering why a jury couldn't get there.
2: I trusted her with my niece's life, and she took it.
0: Soon after, Kara was bonded out of jail, free to spend precious time with Brianna. Meantime, prosecutors wrestled with the facts. They had a circumstantial case, no smoking gun, no eyewitnesses. Would they go again?
3: You really do have to step back and say, are we going to do this a third time?
7: We did. The first thing we did was we consulted with Ann's family. They were on board, and that, I think, gave us the strength and the courage to step up again.
0: So it was set. Kara Rintala would be tried a third time for the murder of her wife, Ann. But first, Kara had a heart-to-heart talk with Brianna, now 9 years old.
10: She says, "Some people think I did something bad, something terrible, but I just want you to know that it's not true."
0: In September 2016, trial number three opened here at Hampshire Superior Court in Northampton, Mass. Prosecutors Steve Gagné and Jen Sewell returned with a streamlined argument.
4: We were caught sort of in this trap of being responsive to the defense, and we decided let's play offense.
0: In trial number two, they put the possibles on the stand, only to knock them down as viable suspects. And that might have been confusing. So this time, they were gone. Now they focused on Kara and the helpless victim at the bottom of the basement stairs. The wife who was strangled, they said, for as long as 4 minutes until she died.
11: Her last precious breaths that she took on this earth were taken with the defendant's hands around her neck, squeezing, squeezing, squeezing, and squeezing more until every last breath of her was gone.
0: Prosecutors laid out a timeline for murder that began with a nasty fight by text the night before. Ann, working the overnight, angry when she learned Kara had a male friend over to the house. "I hate the relationship we have. No one does that. No respect." Kara's response, "Okay, you being over the top and crazy."
4: It really is, in our mind, a fuse being lit, something that continues the next day.
0: The next morning, the last of her life, Ann, a phonaholic, called or texted friends and family members 58 times.
11: "I want to show you just one final entry here."
0: The final call to her beloved Aunt Nancy was placed at 12:21. Then, uncharacteristically, Ann went silent.
11: "And to your memory, did she leave a voicemail on that occasion?"
12: "No, ma'am."
11: "So you did not speak to Anna Marie that day at all, is that correct?"
12: "No, I didn't."
0: The timing of that last call was important, prosecutors argued, because they theorized that Kara murdered her wife soon after, then spent hours cleaning and covering up. Remember that afternoon of errands? Prosecutors showed security video of Kara and Brianna shopping and argued it was part of the cover-up.
4: "She leaves the house around 3, according to her, but she doesn't pop up on surveillance video until 5 or so p.m. that evening at the Holyoke Mall.
13: Suddenly starts using her debit card left and right to make minuscule little purchases."
3: What was going on, do you think?
7: She was trying to be seen. She was trying to be elsewhere. In short, she was creating a digital alibi for herself.
14: "We are still driving. Love you, bye."
0: An audio alibi, too. Prosecutors played voicemails, all play-acting, they said.
14: "On our way to Burger King, call, please, please, please."
7: The whole reason she's out is to try to let her get some sleep. That just didn't add up.
0: And now, a pretty big deal, these cleaning rags.
11: "Can you just hold that up for the jury to see?"
0: Prosecutors said Kara used them to mop up. One contained a woman's DNA, which the prosecution's expert said could have been Anne's. But it was what Kara did with the rags that prosecutors wanted to talk about. That's her vehicle on surveillance video leaving McDonald's.
13: "She decides to get out of her truck in a pouring rainstorm, walk over to the farthest, most trash receptacle in McDonald's, dispose of 3 cleaning rags, and drive away."
0: Prosecutors also highlighted Kara's odd behavior after she saw Ann's feet at the bottom of the stairs.
7: Kara's a paramedic. This is her wife. What does she do? Does she rush down there? "Oh my God, Ann, are you okay?" No.
0: She raced to the neighbors, prosecutors told jurors, then ran back home with one more job to do.
13: Before the paramedics and the police arrive, she makes one final desperate attempt at covering up. She picks up that container of paint. She pours that paint.
0: But instead of masking the evidence, the prosecutor said, that paint pointed to Kara's guilt.
4: The stiff body.

0: of a slapdash cover-up. But motivation, why did the more sensible one of the two, by most accounts, turn on her fiery partner? Prosecutors said the seeds were planted some 10 months earlier, and they played an audio tape from a contentious court hearing to prove it.
1: I'm not going to play games with this.
0: It was May 2009. Ann and Kara had each filed those restraining orders against the other. A district court judge heard them sniping at each other and erupted, threatening to have DCF, the Department of Children and Families, take custody of Brianna.
1: If I see that come into this court, I will be on the phone to DCF so fast, they'll be here before you get out the door.
0: It was a turning point. Because of the judge's warning, each woman now knew that one wrong move could cost them custody of the daughter they adored. So, the prosecutor's theory of what happened on March 29th. There was a violent fight, and Anne went down those stairs. Whether she was pushed or not, they couldn't say. What mattered, they told jurors, was what happened at the bottom of the stairs.
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0: down.
1: Kara Rentala's family and friends agree on a couple of things. First, that Kara is a great mom. And if she has to sing herself silly to entertain her daughter, well, she's in. The second thing friends say is this. Kara did not murder her wife. Not in a million years. Suzanne Cordes.
2: Kara would never do that. The woman that I know, the devoted, faithful mother that I know, would never, ever do that to her wife.
1: When the third trial commenced, friends and family sat behind Kara in court, practically willing a victory. Attorney David Hoos opened, as he had in trials one and two, for the defense.
3: This case, ladies and gentlemen, is about unconscious bias, a mindset that caused the investigators and the experts to focus on one theory, one person, and to ignore everything that didn't

0: fit.
1: That one theory was, of course, that Kara murdered her wife in the course of one final terrible fight. The mindset, attorney Hu said, was there from the very beginning in the neighbor's 911 call. Listen to the dispatcher's words.
2: She said the other one was down in the basement, but she didn't say much.
3: Maybe a domestic.
1: And attorney Hu said, remember this question from Detective Lieutenant Whitney, a scant 7 minutes into the lengthy police interview on the night Ann died.
4: All right, so let's back up a bit. You have a history of domestic violence with Anna, right?
1: Even that powerful voice from court.
5: If I see that come into this court.
1: Kara's side insisted that noisy scolding from the judge was anything but the trigger for murder.
6: Did that scare them?
7: Yeah, absolutely. That was when they did a turnaround and they decided they had to, you know,
6: straighten up for the daughter.
7: Yeah, pretty much.
1: And by March 2010, although prosecutors hadn't acknowledged it, the defense told jurors the couple had put their troubles behind them.
0: They focus on a 9-month period, which was undeniably a rocky patch in this relationship. A 9-month period out of a 9-year relationship.
1: But what about that angry volley of text messages the night before the murder? The fuss over Kara's male friend's visit. Attorney Hoos hit that hard.
0: The Commonwealth wants you to believe that this was the battle of all battles and the fight that ended everything. Well, you know, you've got to have some proof of that. And they don't. And I'll tell you why. You can look at these texts. And once again, Kara is the calm one. Anne is the one who goes from 0 to 60 in about 3 seconds.
1: And by the next morning, the defense attorney said, Anne was going her breezy way, promising her buddy Mark that big kiss in a text.
0: Not a word about fighting with Kara. Not a word even like, gee, things aren't too good around here right now. Kara and I had a big fight. Nothing like that.
1: Then to that afternoon of errands. And from Kara's side, an explanation for the trip to that trash can at McDonald's.
8: Because that's what they did. They had to pay for their trash bags in Granby. So they were dumping their trash wherever and whenever they could.
9: Very low levels.
1: The defense brought in its own expert to knock down the prosecutor's argument that one of the rags contained Anne's DNA.
10: I have no idea what the source of the DNA on that rag is.
11: It's a solid paint.
1: But perhaps the most damaging evidence against Kara was the paint. Attorney Hoos went after the prosecution's paint guy on cross. His weapon of choice, sarcasm.
9: You are the first guy, as far as you know, who's ever testified about reading wrinkles and cracks in paint. Is that correct?
11: That I'm aware of.
9: Yeah. Congratulations. You're the first, as far as we know.
12: Can we please change the tone here?
1: The defense attorney had to persuade jurors that Kara hadn't poured the paint. He accused the paint expert of buying into the first responder's observation that the paint was wet.
9: And your first responder's responses are, these are people you've never met, correct?
11: Correct.
9: You don't know how much training they have, if they've ever even seen a bucket of paint before, correct?
11: Correct.
9: Yet you're willing to credit their subjective impression that the paint was either wet or shiny, correct?
11: Correct.
1: Finally, the defense called, of all people, State Trooper Jamie McGarrion. In the first two trials, the lead investigator had been a heavyweight witness for the prosecution. Not this time. The trooper was vital to the defense theory of a Keystone Cops investigation. And the defense attorney had pressing questions for him.
6: Is he going to say, investigator, you ran a shabby case here, you didn't secure the scene?
13: Yeah,
6: there
13: certainly.
6: There were tests you didn't run, there were things to be known. You're relying on this junk science of how paint dries.
13: Yes, that's his job. He just needs one nugget of doubt.
1: In pursuit of that nugget, the defense attorney grilled the investigator about the two people of interest. First, Mark Oleksak. Remember, he changed his alibi. But what motive could he have for murder? Well, maybe this. Anne, the drama queen, had angered him when she left her wife for her old girlfriend.
9: He described that he had a big fallout with Anne. Is that correct?
13: Yes.
9: And the fallout was when he became aware that Anne was seeing an old girlfriend, correct?
13: Yes.
9: An old girlfriend named Carla Danielle, correct?
13: Correct.
1: A wisp of doubt, perhaps, dating back to Anne and Kara's separation. And what about Carla? Remember, she said she'd been miles away at the gym and out running on the day of the murder. Security images seem to support that account. But the defense produced a bank record dated the day of Ann's death from an ATM closer to the crime scene than the gym.
3: Yeah. Did you ever ask her about how that could have happened if she was running in East Longmeadow?
14: I don't know that. I've never asked her that.
1: The name of the game for criminal defense lawyers is creating reasonable doubt. Had Hoos managed to do that? We've got the answer next and more. We'll tell you why this case was still making headlines years later.
15: This is the most unusual, procedurally unique case that I've worked on in my 20-some-odd years of being a prosecutor.
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1: The jury deliberated for one day, 2 days, 3 days. Would it be another hung jury? That was the question.
2: The defendant would please rise.
1: It would not. On day four, a verdict.
3: She's guilty of murder in the first degree.
1: Guilty of murder one. The most severe charge. After two hung juries, it was a stunner, all right. And the sentence was mandated.
4: My daughter.
1: Life without parole.
5: It's like you can't believe it. There's nothing to point to Kara. How could this possibly be the worst possible outcome? How?
1: Team Kara struggled to accept the verdict. In prison, Kara struggled too, figuring out how to be a long-distance mother to Brianna, who went to live with Carl and Sandy. Everybody holding on to hope for a successful appeal. That took years. Attorney Chauncey Wood argued the case.
6: The core of our argument was that the Commonwealth introduced an opinion from a fellow who claimed to be an expert on paint, and in fact, the opinion he delivered was not reliable.
1: 5 years after Kara was convicted, Wood's argument carried the day.
7: The state's highest court has overturned the 2016 murder conviction against Kara Rintala.
8: It was a blow. It was a real gut punch.
1: Prosecutor Steve Gagne prepared to have yet another difficult talk with Ann's family.
8: Ann's father, Bill, had passed by that point. Our concern was, can the family even get through another trial? But after some thought and after some deliberation, they said, we're willing if you're willing. And we decided to go again.
9: Now before the court, it's Hampshire County Indictment 11.
1: It's rare that someone stands trial four times for murder, but that's what happened here. Kara Rintala's fourth trial opened in September 2023. The prosecution pared down its witness list again. This time, there would be no paint expert. Instead, they stuck to what they thought was their strong suit.
8: I would say the strongest part of our case, in my opinion, was the time of death.
1: The prosecution called a former chief medical examiner to the stand.
10: Did you, in fact, form an opinion as to Anna Marie Rintala's estimated time of death?
11: My review of the evidence suggests that Anna Marie Rintala died in a window of time between mid to late morning and early afternoon. I think the evidence does not support death having occurred any later than 1 o'clock or so.
8: And Kara, by her own admission, was in the house until about 3 p.m. So that was, I think, our bedrock throughout this case.
1: The prosecution had merely tweaked its case. But the defense?
12: Ladies and gentlemen, this whole investigation started with a lie.
1: There was a brand new team for Trial 4, led by a brash Boston attorney named Rosemary Scapiccio.
13: We put our heart and soul into her defense because we believe in her and we believe in her innocence.
12: In this case,
1: Scapiccio pounded home the message that the investigators wore blinders and never looked seriously at other suspects.
12: They were only looking at Kara Rintala, and they were working really hard to make the pieces fit. And if you don't look anywhere else, if you keep those blinders on, then you don't have to do the rest of the investigation.
1: Time of death was key to the defense case, too. Scapiccio went after the prosecution's argument that Anne died before Kara left the house at 3 p.m. She put her own medical expert on the stand to cast doubt on the prosecutor's timeline.
14: Give an opinion as to whether or not you could rule out Anne Marie Rintala dying after 3 o'clock.
15: I could not rule that out.
16: Ladies and gentlemen, when you take the blinders off, when you look at the information regarding time of death without blinders, you'll come to one conclusion. And that's the Commonwealth has failed to prove their case beyond a reasonable doubt. Because Kara Rintala didn't kill her wife.
1: With that, A fourth jury got the case.
13: You know, you can't predict what a jury's doing. You always have hope that your client's going to walk out the door with you.
4: What say you, man, a poor person?
1: Not this time.
17: We, the jury, unanimously find the defendant guilty of voluntary manslaughter.
1: Not murder one, the verdict at her last trial. Not even murder two. This time, the jury found Kara Rentala guilty of a lesser charge that carried a lesser sentence. But still, a loss for the defense.
13: Devastating. To have your client stand next to you and have a jury come back and say that she's guilty and understand then that she's probably going to go back to jail is just devastating.
1: 2 weeks after the trial ended, everyone was back in court for sentencing. Kara in handcuffs, her daughter Brianna, now 16, in tears as she appealed to the judge for her mom's release.
18: I need my mom. This case started when I was very young. I do not remember my mother, Anne, at all. The only mother I have ever remembered is Kara.
19: There is not enough words in the dictionary for me to explain my hurt, my pain.
18: I'm asking you to release my mom right away and let her...
1: Anne's former sister-in-law, Jen Cochran, was in court for the sentencing. She found Brianna's statement hard to sit through.
19: The fact that I was witness to Brianna sitting in that courtroom and didn't even call her mom, called her Anne Cochran. She did not know who she was. And there's one person to blame for that.
1: Kara was sentenced to no less than 12 years and no more than 14, with credit for the more than 7 years she'd already served. Another appeal is in the works. It had been more than a dozen years since Anne died. Jen, for her part, said she still missed that exuberant spirit.
19: I don't want people to remember that she was lying on the basement floor covered in paint. I want them to remember her the way that I do, which is her infectious smile. And I want that memory. I don't want the bad memory.
1: Anna Marie Cochran Rentala, a woman who took life in big gulps, a joyous soul with a huge smile and a heart to match.
20: That's all for now. I'm Lester Holt. Thanks for joining us.
21: I'm here asking for help.
20: It was like hearing a ghost, a voice from beyond the grave.
21: There's no way I can go back.
20: Can she help solve her own murder?
22: It's so surreal. This is something that happens to other people, not to you.
20: She was a dancer who married a dashing photographer. They seemed a perfect family. Till the bone-chilling night, she went missing.
23: You could see the body underneath the snow.
20: Where was her husband that night?
24: My attorney said, you don't know the tidal wave that's coming towards you, do you?
20: Seems like it's always the husband, right? Isn't that what police usually say? Except this time, they weren't so sure.
23: It's a whodunit. I have three viable suspects.
20: Three possible suspects? Turns out this victim also had a boyfriend, and he had a wife.
23: Everyone starts getting questioned.
20: Husband, boyfriend, jealous spouse.
25: I said something like, I hope she rots in hell.
20: So what did happen that snowy night? See what you think. Because the most important clue of all may be the victim's own voice.
21: I knew there was a line to draw.
20: I'm Lester Holt, and this is Dateline. Tonight, Secrets in the Snow. Here's Keith Morrison.
26: It was cold the night it happened, so very cold. A night to be inside by a fireplace, tucked under a quilt. Not outside in the frigid dark. Not way up here, 9,000 feet up in the Colorado Mountains. Snow thick already that late November night. And with the wind chill, 24 below.
27: I don't know enough to know exactly what happened. I'm still trying to figure it out.
26: What in God's name was his wife doing? Walking out into the brutal cold. And more to the point, what happened to her? This middle-class married mother of three, where did she go? Without a word to him or her friends.
22: I can't imagine that this is happening to you and to your friend.
0: She was just plain missing.
26: Yes, she was. And it was terrifying, dreadful in the end. And as events were about to prove, a shocking lesson on what can dwell hidden beneath a person's public skin. So this is really a secret thing, as far as you know.
27: A lot of it, sure.
26: Everybody has secrets, of course. Stephanie Roller Bruner's secrets lived, as she did, in a skier's paradise. They met at the top of a mountain. Dale Bruner, a professional photographer, was taking and selling photographs of visiting skiers. A person has to make a living, and for Dale, skiers were it.
27: I love taking wildlife photos and scenics, and people say, well, why don't you sell more of your work that way? I said, well, buffalo don't carry credit cards, you know.
26: Anyway, it was up there on the mountain he spotted this young woman, seemed to be conducting some sort of forestry service survey.
27: I skied up to her, and I said, what are you doing, writing parking tickets? And she looked up at me and smiled.
26: And then she took off her big ski goggles.
27: I was stunned, and I'm like, wow, she's beautiful.
26: They moved in together right away, and when they got married a few years later, they eloped. They jetted off to Fiji. It was so Stephanie, said her friend.
22: Yeah, they kind of just went off and did it.
26: They made their home in Silverthorne, where Dale's photo business grew and grew.
27: When things were really rolling, I had several operations in different states around the country, around 25 photographers working.
26: Stephanie got a job in county government, environmental planning department.
2: Look at the camera.
26: They raised their three young children.
27: Awesome children, the best.
2: How about a smile?
26: And life for the Bruner family was...
27: It was fantastic. We traveled, we vacationed.
26: But it was in her spare moments and hours that Stephanie was truly transformed. A ballroom dancer.
27: Dancing was probably to her what photography is to me.
3: Our guest star, Bill.
26: It was her passion, said her old friend, Bill.
3: He knows flamenco.
0: Stephanie loved to dance. I mean, dance was her life. She was alive when she danced.
26: Hardly surprising, then, that Stephanie and Jennifer were very close, too.
22: We started a ballroom dance program together, and pretty soon she had me doing backflips.
26: But it was dance that led off the whole cascade of trouble in the fall of 2010. There's an annual fundraiser here in Silverthorne called Dancing with the Mountain Stars, local worthies paired with ballroom pros.
5: Did you go?
27: Oh, yeah, absolutely. I went to, well, 3 years of them. The last one, I did not go to the last one.
26: Had a wedding to shoot. So he missed the chance to watch Stephanie teach those lead-footed businessmen the foxtrot and the tango and so on. Which means he also missed what happened that night.
0: She coached a number of couples. And in the process, she met a man named Ron.
26: Ron Holthouse, a local married physical therapist.
22: She started working with him and got to know him, and she really did call it a true love moment.
5: And he seemed to feel the same thing about her?
22: Well, yeah, they really clicked together.
26: Stephanie was dancing on air.
22: She didn't realize that there could be love like that.
26: A secret from her family, of course, but she told her friends she'd found her soulmate.
0: It was almost odd how she told a number of us that I just want you to know that I'm very happy.
26: But joy and misery come in pairs sometimes. As Thanksgiving approached, chaos took over what had been a well-ordered life. It was a Wednesday, middle of October, when things started piling up.
27: Horrendous day for her.
26: Because?
27: Well, she went to work that day. And the county laid off 20 people that very day.
26: Including Stephanie. In fact, Stephanie's troubles and her secrets seemed to pile up like the snow.
0: She was behaving a little bit strangely.
5: A little unpredictable.
0: A little bit, yeah.
26: It was Thanksgiving week, that cold, dark night. Not far away from peaceful Silverthorne, someone robbed a bank. A very rare thing around here. Dale was in bed, he said, when Stephanie announced she was going out to clear her head, and then didn't come back. Come morning, Dale called the Silverthorne police.
21: I got a phone call from Dale Bruner and just said I wanted to make a report that my wife is missing.
26: It was a records clerk named Veronica Nicholas who took the call.
21: He said, I got the kids up, I got them ready for school, and I got them on the bus. And then I thought I should probably call you guys.
26: Stephanie's car was in the driveway, said Dale. And when he called her cell phone, it went to voicemail. Veronica called Stephanie's best friend, Jennifer.
22: I panicked. This is something that happens to other people, not to you.
26: Oh, but it had happened. As the Silverthorne police checked local hotels and hospitals, Stephanie's friends scoured her neighborhood.
0: It just seemed unbelievable that Stephanie would not check in.
26: A day became two, and then three. And some private secrets were about to become very public indeed.
20: So, where was Stephanie? Police had a lot of questions for her husband, Dale. They also wanted to talk to that other man in her life, her boyfriend, Ron. And when we come back, they do.
6: I just want to ask, straight up again, not accusing you, do you know where Stephanie is right now?
26: When Dateline continues. All night, the bitter cold pried at the windows and licked under the door frames of the Bruner House here in Silverthorne, Colorado. Hardly a night to take a walk. Certainly not an all-night walk. Had she hurt herself? Or had someone else hurt her? It wasn't like Stephanie Roller Bruner to just disappear.
0: It seemed more likely that it might be a stranger that might be involved, or that Stephanie herself might have just run off in despair and maybe hurt herself.
26: Stephanie's friends and family poured over those last few weeks, so full of change and secrecy, turmoil. Were there clues? Of course, some knew about Stephanie's relationship with that new man and how upset she was about losing her job. Still, she seemed to be holding the trouble at bay. 6 weeks before she disappeared, as Dale recalled, she suggested a little family holiday.
7: She says, let's go to Glenwood Springs for the weekend. Old, classic, wonderful place.
26: Yet it was almost romantic, said Dale, just like the old days. But when they got back, she gave him the news.
7: She goes, I want a divorce. I said, you don't love me anymore. She goes, I've met this other person. And she even said, it's not that I don't love you, but I think I've met my soulmate again.
26: And just like that, Dale's world came crashing down.
7: I called her brother. I called her sisters. I called her mom. I said, do you know what's going on? Do you know what's happening?
26: He talked to her sister, Ramona.
8: I remember during the phone call feeling really annoyed, like, why are you calling me to try and sway me to your side? But then by the time the phone call ended, I remember thinking, yeah, what is Steph doing?
26: He begged Stephanie's friend Jennifer, do something.
22: You got to talk some sense into her. You know, you got to make her see that she needs to stay with me.
5: You had no inkling that this was coming?
7: No, not until she told me that she was in love with somebody.
26: Helplessly in love, she told him. Fell for her other man that night, dancing with the mountain stars.
7: I go back to the day that I asked Steph if I should shoot that wedding or not, and I didn't go to that event with her. I wasn't going to be dancing with her on a big, important night for her.
26: It was a curiously old-fashioned affair, apparently. Stephanie told her friends her feelings were not so much physical as pure and emotional. But she made it clear to Dale that even though she still loved him, she had no choice but to follow these powerful feelings and make a life with that new man.
7: They said, if this is what you want, this is what you want.
26: They would share the children, of course. Dale at the family house, Stephanie in a rented condo. The weekend before she disappeared, he helped her move out.
5: Why in heaven's name did you do that?
7: She asked me to help. Isn't that what you do? Right. I didn't fall out of love with her. I still loved her.
26: And then, middle of the night, her very first night away, Dale says he woke up to a commotion downstairs. It was Stephanie. She crawled right back into bed with him.
7: She had come home.
26: Wow.
7: She said this was all a horrible mistake and that she wanted to move back in.
22: And I said, are you sure? She said, don't worry, everything's fine.
26: But now, just 2 days later, things were not fine. Not at all. Stephanie was missing. And Dale was down at the police department telling officers where he thought his wife might have gone.
7: I thought she would go somewhere with her Wi-Fi and be on the computer. And my other guess was maybe she went to, you know, Ron's house. I didn't know.
26: The police interviewed the other man, of course. Ron Holthouse.
6: I just want to ask, straight up, again, not accusing you, do you know where Stephanie is right now?
4: I absolutely have no idea. Okay.
9: Well, yes, Ron admitted he and Stephanie had a romantic relationship, but he denied they ever slept together.
4: But we never ended up having sex.
9: And then Ron told them something very interesting, that he had ended the affair. It was the night she moved into the condo, he told them. He said to Stephanie, it was over.
4: And I said, I'm going to move to Florida with my wife. We're going to try to go back to Naples and make this work.
6: Do you have any reason to believe that anything bad may have happened to her?
4: That would be my worst fear.
9: But Thanksgiving Day came, went, no Stephanie. An overstretched local police force called in the Colorado Bureau of Investigations. Greg Sadar was the agent who answered the call. Soon he was standing beside the shallow blue river, staring at what looked like a lump of snow and some rocks.
10: There was several inches of snow on top of her, and you could see the body underneath the snow.
9: It was Stephanie, all right. But how did she get here?
20: Coming up, the autopsy finding that surprised everyone. Had Stephanie been murdered?
10: It's a whodunit. I had at least three viable suspects.
9: Any one of whom had potential motive.
10: Absolutely.
20: When Dateline...
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9: It was perplexing, almost, that a thing so awful could happen in the midst of such beauty. Here in the frigid, rushing water of the Blue River, 3.5 days after she disappeared, they found Stephanie Roller Bruner, nude but for a tie-dyed shirt that still clung to her body. She had come to rest against a tumble of snow-covered rocks.
10: It was just a little bit farther beyond that, where the water gets calm, where we located her remains.
9: Just over by that second bend there.
10: Yes, sir.
9: She hadn't gone far. Agent Greg Sadar of the Colorado Bureau of Investigation. How far from her house?
10: Rough guess off the top of my head, 350 yards.
9: The news spread fast.
16: Today, investigators say that they have found a body.
8: Man, that was a pretty bad day. Your heart drops. Let's find out what happened to her, along with humongous sadness.
9: The county coroner broke the news to Dale.
27: They said, Dale, we need to tell you something. And I'm like, what? And I just went into convulsions.
9: But how did she get here? Was it suicide, accident, or murder? There's a bridge just upstream from the place they found Stephanie's body. Dale told police she often liked to walk there.
28: She could have been attacked on this bridge and shoved over.
10: That was one of our early fears.
28: Or that she just simply committed suicide, jumped in the water, hit her head, and that was that.
10: That was also another legitimate consideration.
28: So, thus the puzzle.
10: It is.
9: Until 4 days after Thanksgiving, when the autopsy revealed a curious detail, one that seemed to rule out suicide.
10: There was no wounds at all to the soles of her feet.
9: What did that mean?
10: Well, that certainly means that she did not walk to where we had found her without shoes.
9: And just in case there was any lingering doubt, the autopsy also revealed she'd taken a blow to the head, and then she'd been strangled, but was still alive when she was thrown into the freezing water. The ultimate cause of death, hypothermia and drowning.
10: Well, we knew at that point she'd been murdered.
9: First murder in Silverthorne in decades. But who would do such a thing? Why? It was just hours before Stephanie took her walk in this virtually crime-free community that somebody robbed that nearby bank. So, did the robber later encounter Stephanie and then assault and kill her?
10: This is where a predator could have been hiding out. You know, there was any number of opportunities at that point.
9: Still, it was so cold, perhaps too cold for a lurking predator.
10: This is one of those very few cases where it's a whodunit, if you will, and where you've got, I had at least three viable suspects.
9: Any one of whom had potential motive.
10: Absolutely.
9: There was Ron Holthaus, the other man who had just suddenly dumped Stephanie. There was Cindy, Ron's wife, who, if she knew about the affair, could have wanted revenge. And then there was Dale Bruner, the husband. And any one of them, thought the detective, was certainly physically capable of committing the crime.
10: Her husband, a 6-foot, 200-pound, very athletic guy, and Mr. Holthaus, a big, strong guy. His wife was actually a very physically fit woman.
9: So she'd be outgunned by any one of them?
10: I would believe so, yes, sir.
9: They took Ron in for questioning several times, and again and again he insisted it wasn't him.
4: I screwed up my marriage. Mm-hmm. I made a mess of my life.
9: He admitted that in the last hours of Stephanie's life, he met her here in this clothing store parking lot around dinner time, and it wasn't a happy meeting.
4: And I was actually trying to tell her that it was over.
9: He'd earlier sent her a breakup email, he said. She insisted on seeing him in person. She wasn't taking it well at all.
4: And then she said, ask me again one more time, like, but we can make it work. I said, no, we cannot make this work.
10: She was still interested in having a relationship with him.
9: And didn't want to let him go.
10: Correct. And I'm sure that he was motivated to not let his wife find out about that.
9: Which begged the question, where was Ron Holthaus later that Monday evening when Stephanie went for her walk?
21: You're saying to me you were at home. You never went out on Monday night.
4: Correct.
9: The detectives called in Ron's wife, Cindy.
10: It would not be unheard of for a woman to be very upset to find that her husband has been seeing another woman and want to go to significant lengths by eliminating that temptation.
9: Her alibi? She was home, sleeping, right next to Ron.
1: Okay. Did you know for sure if Ron was in the house, being leave at any time that night on Monday night?
2: I can't say I was sitting up and looking at him all night.
13: Did you get up and leave? Would you have awoken?
2: I think I would have. Yeah.
9: So, their alibis were each other. Detectives kept prodding.
13: How much do you love your husband?
2: I'm committed.
13: Did you do anything for him?
2: Within reason. Would I lie for him? No. Because you know what? If he makes bed, he's got to win.
9: For almost a month, detectives went back and forth between Ron and Cindy and Stephanie's husband, Dale, who by that time had been advised by a friend, better get a lawyer.
27: So I called, and my attorney said, you don't know the onslaught, the tidal wave that's coming towards you, do you? You have no idea. I said, no, apparently not.
9: Oh, yes. And what a tidal wave it was.
20: So, three potential suspects, the husband, Dale, the boyfriend, Ron, and Ron's wife, Cindy. When we return, police narrow their focus to just one after a very strange discovery.
10: Every trace of her had been scrubbed from the house.
20: When Dateline continues.
27: it's horrible. I mean, it's... I don't even know how to explain having a microscope go into your world. It's surreal.
9: There are few secrets in a person's life that can escape the attention of a determined homicide detective.
10: Everything comes out. Absolutely everything.
9: And Dale and Stephanie, it turned out, have their share of secrets. Like the weird thing. One chilly morning, 6 weeks before Stephanie was murdered, as Stephanie told her friend Jennifer.
22: She heard spanking. And she told me she counted at least 8 spanks before she got up the stairs and down the hall to the kitchen.
27: Well, my boy was acting out far beyond, you know, the norm. And I said, come on.
9: That was a Wednesday morning. Stephanie was furious about the spanking and stormed off to work. And that very day was laid off from her county job. And then, still upset with Dale, Stephanie went to see a judge and filed a restraining order against him, sought advice from her friend Bill.
0: Honestly, I was a little bit surprised. I had never detected any major problems in their relationship.
9: But, and this was distinctly odd, she asked the court to delay implementing the order until the following Monday. And then she went home and, said Dale, suggested that family holiday.
27: We had a wonderful weekend at the Hotel Colorado and the hot springs, swimming with the kids.
9: But then, back in town, is when Stephanie revealed, one, that she was in love with another man, and two, her restraining order was about to be served.
27: She told me that, the sheriff's department was going to come to the house and I'm going to have to leave.
9: So he did. After which, said Dale, they calmed down and 10 days later went back to ask the judge to rescind his order. The court recorded the session.
3: I'm never going to spank again. This potentially could crush my entire world. And I'm so sorry to you. And I will make it up in any and every way I possibly can.
0: She wanted to leave, but she felt like the restraining order was too much, that Dale didn't deserve that, and that maybe she had overreacted.
9: And so they talked about it like adults. And eventually they signed divorce papers, and Dale even helped Stephanie move into her condo, where, as you know, the very night she moved in, her new love, Ron, told her the affair was over. They weren't going to be together, not then, not ever. He was staying with his wife. 2 days later, she was dead. And Ron and his wife and Dale were all under suspicion.
27: They said I was a person of interest. I didn't think I had any worries.
9: But Agent Sadar wasn't so sure. As his investigation continued, he became convinced that Ron Holthouse and his wife Cindy had been telling him the truth.
4: I feel awful. I really feel awful.
9: But he kept encountering suspicious things about Dale. Why had Dale waited until morning to report his wife missing? And why, while Dale's friends and family scoured the town looking for her, why didn't he take part at all?
10: It was kind of this mounting series of things that we started to be concerned about.
9: And it was Dale, said Sadar, who had motive and opportunity. For one thing, the place they found her body, Dale could certainly have carried her that far.
10: Yeah, we were struck by how close it is to this house and how accessible it was, even under those snowy conditions.
9: Yeah. And when Dale was still talking before he lawyered up, his demeanor seemed odd to the detective. One of their meetings at a local restaurant was recorded.
5: Well, what happened to her then?
17: Well, that's what I'm talking to you about.
10: Very, very probative. He wanted to know what we had learned from the autopsy, where we were going with the investigation.
5: I'm a little wigged out when you said there's no other clothes on her.
17: I'm not going to lie to you. I have some concerns. I'm being very open and honest with you.
5: What the hell happened to her? I mean,
17: well, that's what I'd like to find out.
10: He was nervous, but not outwardly sad.
9: And then, 2 weeks after the murder, when Detective Sadar got a search warrant, a house that had been cluttered at the time of the murder was now spotless.
6: What'd you find this time?
10: Nothing. There was nothing to find.
9: There were no signs of blood, no evidence of any struggle, nor, in fact, was there any sign that Stephanie had ever lived there.
10: There wasn't a single photograph of her. Every trace of her had been scrubbed from the house.
9: It also seemed suspicious, said the detective, that Dale changed his story a bit. First time he called the police, he said they'd had an argument before she left to go out walking. Later, he said there was no argument.
1: Virginia. Okay, was there an argument during that?
7: We never had an argument. There was no argument. It was just the backs were on the table.
1: What were you guys talking about that she needed to clear her head?
7: We were just talking about us.
9: Within a few weeks of Stephanie's murder, the state ramped up the pressure on Dale. Social services sent the Bruner children to live with Stephanie's brother in California.
3: I'm in a fight with Mike Tyson with no gloves. And then they're going to take my kids away too?
9: Dale wasn't completely alone, mind you. Some family stayed around, reported back to Stephanie's sister Ramona that Dale was truly grieving.
8: Well, we kept asking, what is Dale acting like? What is he saying? Unless he's some kind of actor that deserves some kind of Oscar performance, this guy really seems distraught.
9: And Stephanie's friend Bill even moved in for 2 months to help out, console Dale.
0: We were just trying to hold Dale together. He was having a very difficult time.
11: Did you ever either confront him or say, come on, tell us what happened?
0: He looked every one of us in the eye and said, I had nothing to do with this. I'm innocent.
12: Dale, can you talk at all about the investigators only focusing on you?
27: I hope they're investigating someone else.
9: Didn't look like it. It was summer 2011, 9 months after Stephanie's murder, when it happened.
3: I was coming back from one of my photo shoots, and a little unmarked car with a light on it flashed and a siren went, and they have guns drawn on me.
9: Dale Bruner was charged with second-degree murder in the death of his wife. He pleaded not guilty, posted bond, and was offered a plea deal by the DA's office.
11: Why'd you turn it down?
3: Because innocent people don't plea.
9: Besides, now, said Dale, it was time to fight back.
20: Coming up, probing questions and provocative answers.
11: It's a very intimate crime. It's the sort of crime that husbands commit.
3: Or should I say boyfriends?
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3: Two winters passed here in the Colorado Rockies between the untimely demise of Stephanie Roller Bruner and the district attorney's effort to pin the blame on Stephanie's husband, Dale. And he fumed in silence about the allegations against him.
4: The lies are really tough to take. You're like, you just can't believe it. You're like, really?
3: Waiting for trial, he continued to live here, all alone now, in the family house by the Blue River, working with his attorney in the effort to clear his name. Robert Bernhard was the attorney, a man not at all impressed, he told us, with the police investigation.
5: Their position was, I think Dale's the easy guy, you know, the worst pieces of investigating that I've ever seen in my career.
3: That's when Dale and his attorney told us that despite a show of interviewing other suspects, the police quite clearly had made up their minds the very day she disappeared.
4: The police came to my house. I don't know what the exact first thing he said, but he goes, "Did you kill your wife?" And I was just stunned.
3: The police didn't seem to want to believe what he told them about how happy he was that last evening, discussing new possibilities, a fresh start, when around 9 p.m. their daughter came into the bedroom to ask for help with her homework.
4: When she came into our room, we were laying on top of our bed, cuddling.
3: Nor, he said, did the cops seem to want to believe his explanation for not reporting Stephanie missing until morning, more than 9 hours after she walked out into that frigid night.
5: Why would he? If he was aware of the fact that she was having an affair, he probably assumed that she went to her boyfriend.
4: The last thing I was going to do was make waves. Just do what you got to do.
3: They made such a big deal of the fact that Dale didn't join the search for Stephanie, even though
4: I called the police, and they told me stay home in case she comes home.
3: So by the time Dale's trial began, he and his attorney were ready for evidence that was, they knew, only circumstantial. Questions like this.
6: Beaten the way she was beaten on her head and strangled the way she was strangled. It's a very intimate crime. It's the sort of crime that husbands commit when their wives are about to leave.
4: Or should I say boyfriends?
6: Angry. Or boyfriends. Yeah, well, there you go.
3: That was the point his lawyers wanted to make in court, that police and prosecutors had unfairly brushed off the possibility that Stephanie's new soulmate or his wife had anything to do with it. That would be Ron Holthouse.
5: When everybody found out that Stephanie was missing, did any police officers come and visit you at work or at your home that day?
7: No, they did not.
3: And didn't Ron's wife, Cindy, have a motive?
8: And I said something like, I don't know where she is, but I hope she rots in hell. And I'm very sorry I said that.
3: Of course, Dale and his attorney knew the prosecution would make a big deal of that restraining order Stephanie took out after Dale spanked their son, but her decision to ask for that order, said Dale, sprang from her own confusion, the affair, the chaos in her life.
4: I believe she built a fake little world where I was the bad guy.
3: But was Stephanie ever worried that Dale might get violent? Hardly, said the defense. Why else would she ask the judge to delay the order until after their little family holiday?
4: The judge said he had never seen someone have a restraining order, but then have them say, well, don't enact it yet. Not till next week.
3: And why would she go away on a yoga retreat and decline this friend's offer to babysit?
9: Can I take care of the kids? She said, no, they're fine with Dale.
5: And that's because she knew that Dale wasn't a threat to her. He wasn't a threat to those children.
3: And remember how the detective found the house unusually spotless 2 weeks after the murder? It was, turned out, family and friends who cleaned up, apparently because Dale was paralyzed by grief.
10: Dale walks into his walk-in closet, and half of the stuff is Stephanie's. And he comes out, and he's just crying, and he's just like, I gotta get this stuff out of here.
3: So, It's clearly a rush to judgment, a sloppy investigation, said the defense, by detectives who bought the Holt House's alibi too easily, who failed to consider that the murder might have been committed by whoever robbed the nearby bank just before Stephanie disappeared. Attorney Bernhard confronted CBI agent Greg Sadar.
7: You had no direct evidence of Mr. Bruner assaulting his wife.
11: Correct. No direct evidence Mr. Bruner murdering her.
3: Of course, had Dale taken the stand, he'd have had to answer to some stubbornly uncomfortable facts. And this question that hung over the defense table like a cloud. You loved your wife. You loved her a lot. But in that moment of extreme rage when she was leaving you, you killed her. You strangled her and then threw her body in the river.
4: That's so not true.
3: The theme of the prosecution was that you were an abuser and that it was a...
4: It's beyond so not true. It's just not true. They painted quite a picture, though.
3: Oh, yes. They certainly did. With the help of a woman whose message, in a way, came back from the grave.
0: Coming up, Stephanie speaks.
12: I'm here, asking for help.
0: And so does another voice from the past.
13: He had a look on his face that I'd never seen or recognized before.
0: What secrets will she reveal when Dateline continues?
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0: I'm sitting across from a man who may be telling me a true story, who may also be living with the knowledge that he hit his wife on the head and strangled her and put her in the river, and that's where she died, and you have to live with that secret.
1: Well, fortunately, I don't have to live with that. That I don't have to live with.
2: What Dale Bruner would have to live with would depend on the outcome of his trial, of course.

0: His wife goes for a walk and he wouldn't call anybody until 8 or 9 hours later, 10 hours later. That just doesn't make any sense.
1: Which by itself didn't mean Dale was guilty. But this was where some of those secrets began to spill out. The terrifying secrets of a fatally troubled marriage. Like the one Stephanie told this friend after that spanking incident when she applied for a restraining order.
2: Did she express fear to you at the time?
3: Yes, she did. And she looked at me and she said, he just sees red. He gets so mad that he goes into a red zone and he doesn't even know what he does.
1: And so, said this friend,
3: she was afraid to get a restraining order against Dale because he had already threatened to harm or kill her.
1: That threat from Dale was years earlier, but Stephanie had never forgotten how terrified she was. She told the story to her friend Jennifer just before the murder.
4: He strong-armed her into a corner, choking her, threatening to hit her.
1: Yeah.
4: He stopped short of hitting her, but he did. And there was another time he threw her on the bed and put his knee on her pregnant belly.
5: How often would this happen?
4: You know, there may be two or three, I don't know, of those incidents that she talked about.
6: Did you raise your right hand?
1: Then there was Leah Aiken, lifelong friend of Dale's, who told the court about Dale's reaction when Stephanie told him she was in love with another man.
7: He just wanted her dead, you know? Maybe she would have a heart attack or get hit by a car. I kept telling him to stop talking like that.
1: But did Dale really mean that? Could he be truly violent? Consider this woman, said the prosecutor, an ex-girlfriend from Dale's past, a woman named Jody, who told the jury and us the strange tale of what happened one night when she lived with Dale 20 years ago.
8: He hadn't come home for dinner one night and had said he would be home.
1: You called him on it?
8: He came home, we argued about it, and he became very angry, yelling at me. He pushed me down onto the floor and put his hands around my neck and said, if you ever say or do that again, I'll kill you. He had a look on his face that I'd never seen or recognized before.
9: I was the most scared I've ever been in my life.
1: And even though that was a long time ago, said the prosecutor, it told a terrible tale, which, sadly, is as old as time. Dale, he said, was a man sometimes overcome by rage. And his M.O. was to go for the throat.
0: She was strangled so hard, such force, that it broke a bone in her neck.
1: And then the prosecutor introduced his bombshell. Stephanie herself, on tape. 6 weeks before her murder, Stephanie begged a judge for that restraining order. And now in court, her recorded plea was a voice from the grave.
10: He has threatened my life years ago, but, you know, with a hand on my throat, didn't squeeze it, screaming in my face, I will kill you if you leave. I've never forgotten.
1: Her sister was sitting in the courtroom, listening, and was overcome.
11: And that was when we lost it, because it was feelings of, oh my God, and she's crying.
1: It was as if Stephanie was testifying in her own murder trial.
10: I would so love to talk to him about it and say, can you leave or can you get help? And I just think that would go really bad. So I'm here asking for help. And I'm going to end up getting a divorce because there's no way I can go back.
1: Only she did. Finally, this domestic violence expert weighed in.
2: When a victim is attempting to leave a relationship or has left a relationship, it is by far the most dangerous time for a victim.
1: But what was the trigger that, according to the prosecution, set Dale off? The answer, he said, may lie in an unfinished email Stephanie was writing to the other man, Ron, just before she was murdered. And though Dale denied he knew what she was doing,
12: I honestly didn't know. I had no idea.
1: The prosecutor said Dale must have seen her writing it, an email begging Ron for another meeting because she couldn't accept the idea that her new love was leaving her.
0: I think Dale Bruner got angry at that and hit her with something. Then he strangles her, believes that she is dead. She's probably unconscious at that point, but she is not dead. Takes her to the river and dumps her in the river.
1: The jury stayed out 4 hours.

0: The court has reviewed the verdicts.
1: It was kind of early, which is always worrying.
2: Dale Bruner stood, awaited his fate.
3: You're just trying to maintain and not just melt on the, you know. So you prepare yourself to just breathe. Just breathe.
2: And then, there it was.
0: We, the jury, find the defendant, Dale Bruner, guilty of murder in the second degree.
2: Dale Bruner was also convicted of two counts of sexual assault and sentenced to a total of 112 years in prison. An appeals court vacated the sexual assault convictions, and in 2018, Bruner's sentence was reduced to 48 years.
3: It is a perfect storm. I'm going down with the ship.
2: Stephanie's friend Jennifer was driving when the verdict came in.
4: I was in my car, yeah. Parked on the side of the road, crying like a baby.
2: And like others who knew Stephanie, she wishes now she'd taken her friend's secrets more seriously.
4: So I beat myself up over it every day about how I should have done this or should have done that.
2: An almost good marriage with one deadly flaw.
5: A lot of Stephanie's close friends and family didn't even know what was going on. And I knew of a couple of events over the years. And let's say it was only two.
2: Yeah.
5: It only took three and she's dead.
2: And so, say her friends, take some advice. Heed the warning. Don't hide the secret.
4: That's why I'm talking about it now. And hopefully just one woman would have the courage to stand up and say, I'm being abused, I'm living in fear, I'm living with secrets, and I need to stand up and be bold.
6: That's all for now. I'm Lester Holt. Thanks for joining us.
7: We used to have a debate about who loved each other more.
8: Mommy!
7: I love you more. No, I love you more. And sometimes I even go to sleep and I still say it like, Mom, I love you more. That's the kind of stuff a kid never forgets.
6: She was the single mom who kept him safe. She was also keeping a secret.
9: She was really working for the CIA.
10: That's my understanding, yes.
6: An undercover job handling classified documents. But the real intrigue started when she went missing.
11: I knew something was wrong.
12: I didn't want to believe that this was actually a reality.
10: We had concerns that there may be missing classified information. It could turn into an espionage investigation.
6: Espionage? Was this some kind of international spy caper? Or maybe it was something closer to home?
13: What we got was the information that would break this case wide open.
6: The case of a CIA mom. Could a clue from her son help solve this mystery?
7: I'm never going to give up. Never going to give up on anything.
6: I'm Lester Holt, and this is Dateline. Here's Josh Mankiewicz with Missing Marie.
14: Secrets. We all have them. Some are small. Some large. Some professional. Others, very, very personal. This is a story about secrets. About a woman who was very good at keeping them. And about what happened when that woman suddenly disappeared.
7: She was beautiful. My mom was really beautiful. And a great person, a nice person.
14: As a little boy, Marcus Singleton couldn't possibly foresee the loss he would suffer. Or the terrible choice he would one day have to make. All he knew back then was his mother's love.
7: I mean, she helped people. You know, if there was a kid in the street who needed something, she would pull over and see if they were okay. You know, she was that type of person that taught me to basically put others before myself first.
14: Marie was single when she had Marcus. He was the center of her world. Kelly Clayton was Marie's hairdresser and good friend.
15: She talked about him a lot, the things that he was doing in school. She got really excited about Marcus.
14: Marie's friends and co-workers, Bridget Harris and Jean Jones Apfel.
8: He was like the apple in her eye. He just sparkled every time she was around. She loved hugging him.
7: We traveled a lot together, so it was just us two.
11: For her job?
7: Yeah.
14: Murray worked for the federal government in Los Angeles. But friends say she was driven and ambitious in other areas, too.
15: She was an entrepreneur. That's what I know most about her, because she talked about owning her own business.
14: But Marie wanted more than work and success.
15: I know that she wanted to have somebody in her life.
11: What kind of guy was she looking for?
15: Someone that will take care of her, love her, protect her.
8: That was kind of missing. She didn't have that guy figure, the father figure for Marcus.
14: Then one day, Marie told her friends,
16: I met this guy, you know, and then they had a lunch date, and he was cute, and just, you know, the excitement of meeting somebody new.
14: His name was Andre Jackson, a handsome single father of two. Sparks flew immediately.
16: I mean, she would just light up every time she talked about him. I mean, just...
8: Big smile.
16: Oh, the glow. Mm-hmm. He was her everything.
14: The methodical, business-like Marie seemed to change overnight.
11: Were you privy to the courtship with Andre?
8: The whirlwind courtship?
11: Yes.
8: Well, that's the way we would put it. Because one day she was smitten, next day she was in love, and then she was
16: pregnant
8: and having a wedding, and no one knew about it.
14: Marcus knew about it. He was there.
11: Your mom was happy?
7: Yeah, she looked happy.
11: Andre was happy?
7: Yeah, and we all were happy.
17: This is my key.
14: At age 8, Marcus found himself welcoming a little brother named Marquise.
7: I think once my little brother came into the picture, it was more, you know, then I realized that it wasn't just the two of us anymore, but we're actually starting to become a family.
14: And there were two other step-siblings in the mix, Andre Jr. and Andrea.
11: And you got along with them?
7: Yeah. Like, it was pretty great. I had a brother and a sister at home, and it was a pretty cool experience.
14: Another cool experience, for the first time, having a dad.
7: He taught me how to swim, taught me how to throw a football. He even rode me on the back of his motorcycle a few times. It was good to actually have a male figure in the house that I could, you know, do stuff with.
11: So Andre was living up to his job as your father.
7: Yeah. Yeah, he was.
14: For Marcus and his mom, everything seemed just perfect.
7: Honestly, it was like a complete family. It felt like I finally had a complete family. It was the best feeling in the world, like the ultimate high. And then suddenly, the ultimate low.
14: The ultimate low, because on November 11th, 1994, Marie Singleton, rock-solid wife, mother, businesswoman, vanished. The local police investigated, of course, but so did an FBI agent named Rick Hadel.
10: We had concerns that there may be missing classified information, U.S. government information.
14: Classified information? Yes. As we said before, everyone has secrets. And Marie had a big one. One she had told very few people.
11: Officially, Marie Singleton worked for the Department of Defense.
10: That's what was publicly disseminated, yes.
11: But she was really working for the CIA.
10: That's my understanding, yes.
14: A clandestine job with the CIA? When we come back, a question. Could Marie Singleton be hiding other secrets?
10: It could turn into an espionage investigation. Somebody's going over helping the Russians, the Chinese. It could turn into that kind of a case.
14: The mystery was just beginning when Dateline continues. The day that changed Marcus Singleton's life began like any other. Except that he had the day off from school. It was Friday, November 11th, 1994. Marcus, then 8 years old, was glued to the TV in his family's living room.
7: I was watching a cartoon movie, Bugs Bunny movie. My mom comes up the stairs. She says something to me. I'm thinking she's going somewhere, you know. I'm like, okay, yada, yada, yada. I'm watching television.
11: You were zoned out.
7: I was zoned out. And then I'm so zoned out, and then finally I fall asleep.
14: Marcus woke up later that evening to the sound of his baby brother crying.
7: So I go downstairs, I'm like, why is this little kid crying? Where's everybody at?
14: Finally, the phone rang.
7: My stepfather calls me. And he tells me, you know, he's saying, hey, is your mom there? Is your mom home yet? Whatever. And I'm like, no, where the heck are you guys? I've been here and Marquise won't stop crying. Like, he just won't stop. And he says, okay, I'll be there soon.
14: Andre said he'd last seen Marie around 5 p.m., just before he left for his son Andre Jr.'s football game. Now, when he returned home, Marie and her car were gone. Andre made a round of calls to friends. Nobody knew where Marie was. He then took all the kids to his mother's house and dropped them off.
7: I remember somebody asking him, where are you going? And he says he's going to go check with my mom's girlfriends to see if he can find out where she's at.
14: Andre's first stop was the home of Marie's friend, Bridget Harris, whom he'd called earlier.
16: First he called, and then I didn't really think anything of it because I'm like, well, she'll be back. And then when he showed up is when I got concerned. I'm like, she's still not back?
14: Cell phones were still pretty rare in those days.
16: So I paged her because I knew if I paged, she would immediately call me back.
14: But Marie did not call back. The next morning, Andre knocked on the door of another friend, Jean Jones Apfel.
8: And he said they had an argument. And I said, well, we had a little argument. Don't worry about it. But the second he told me that he had the baby, I knew something was wrong.
11: And so you paged her how many times?
8: I couldn't count how many times I paged her.
11: And no answer?
8: No answer.
14: By now, it was Saturday, 10:20 a.m. Marie had been missing for almost 18 hours. Andre called the Inglewood police.
18: Yes, I'd like to file a missing persons report.
19: Okay, who's missing?
18: My wife, her name is Marie Jackson.
14: An officer came out to the house and met with Andre.
7: You know, I see him talking to the cops, but I still don't see my mom anywhere. And I think that's when I found out that my mom still hadn't come home yet. I had no idea where she was at.
14: Police started interviewing witnesses, searching the neighborhood. But the weekend passed with no sign of Marie. That's when the phone rang on the desk of FBI agent Rick Hadle.
10: We got the report, I believe, on a Monday, maybe a Tuesday, that she was missing, didn't report to work. Of course, they were concerned at her disappearance.
11: And that was unlike her?
10: Absolutely.
14: It's unusual for the Bureau to get involved in a missing persons case. But it turned out that Marie Singleton was no ordinary missing person. Not with her job.
10: They called it Department of Defense. They didn't call it CIA. But she was working for the U.S. government, for the agency, working on communications for them.
14: Unbeknownst to just about everyone in her life, Marie Singleton was a code clerk for the Central Intelligence Agency. She wasn't a spy, but she did handle classified communications from agents overseas, information that might be very interesting to enemies of the United States.
11: Part of what the FBI does is investigate things like this, if a CIA employee goes missing.
10: Right, exactly. It could turn into an espionage investigation, for example, if you have missing classified information and somebody's going over helping the Russians, the Chinese, somebody like that. It could theoretically turn into that kind of a case.
14: So now there were parallel investigations. The local cops looked for a missing person. The FBI, covertly, looked for an intelligence worker who might have been kidnapped or changed sides. Marie's family, meanwhile, just wanted her back.
7: They started making flyers for my mom.
11: You remember the flyers?
7: Yeah. Definitely remember the flyers.
14: Soon, a number of Marie's co-workers and friends were posting flyers on telephone and light poles, storefronts, and shopping centers. Kelly Clayton remembers how she and a friend asked Andre what they could do to help.
15: He asked us to pass them out by the beach. At this time, I asked him, why would we pass them out at the beach? And so then he said, well, you know, that's okay. You don't have to pass them out at the beach.
11: Did he mention a specific beach or just anywhere in Southern California?
15: No, Dockweiler Beach.
11: Dockweiler Beach is about 8 miles from Andre and Marie's home, near Los Angeles International Airport, where flights leave daily for Moscow and Beijing.
14: On Tuesday, November 15th, 1994, 4 days after Marie disappeared,
19: Andre himself went there to post flyers. He had an encounter with a perfect stranger and asked for help. And that's when this story took another strange turn.
20: Coming up.
21: I couldn't believe that I was seeing the car that this man was just looking for.
20: A huge break in the case and a heartbreaking moment at home.
7: We walk in the room and everybody's in there crying. Everyone in tears.
20: When date.
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0: Tuesday, November 15th, 1994, Marie Singleton, wife, mother, and secret CIA employee, had been missing for 4 days. Police were looking for her. So was the FBI. She might have been a runaway, a crime victim, or a double agent. But Tim Kniff didn't know any of that when he stopped by Dockweiler Beach near LAX to take a short walk and unwind after work.
1: I saw a man posting flyers for a missing person.
0: The man was Andre Jackson.
1: He actually mentioned that he was doing this because it was his wife and that she had last been seen on Friday. And he seemed very concerned and obviously worried about it. He asked me then if I would take one of his flyers. So I said sure.
0: The flyer had a picture of Marie, a description of her car, and the car's license number. Kniff studied it and put it in his pocket. A short time later, he finished his walk, got into his car, and started to drive home.
1: I was parked here on Vista Del Mar facing south. So I got in my car, I made a U-turn to head north, and as I started heading north, I saw the gray Saab was parked here along the road.
0: There was something oddly familiar about that car.
1: So I made another U-turn, pulled up behind it, and then saw that the license plate on the car was the license plate on the flyer.
0: A perfect match. What were the odds?
1: I couldn't believe that I was seeing the car that this man was just looking for.
0: Kniff called police. The next day, November 16th, the gray Saab was towed to the Inglewood PD impound lot. Police looked it over very carefully. There were several parking tickets under the windshield wipers. It had been there for a while. The battery had been removed. The driver's seat had been tilted forward, and a cell phone, unusual at the time, was left in plain sight. After inspecting the interior, investigators opened the trunk and made a ghastly discovery. Marie Singleton was missing no longer. She had been beaten and strangled to death. Marie's son Marcus, then just 8 years old, knew something was wrong when he came home from school and saw that all over the neighborhood, his mom's missing flyers had been taken down.
2: And we walk in the room and everybody's in there crying.
3: Everyone in tears.
2: Everyone in tears. Finally, I say, what's going on? What's going on? And my grandmom is she's just crying. And my stepfather's crying too, but he grabs me in, he pulls me in, he hugs me. And, he tells me straight out. He said, they found your mom's body in the trunk of her car. She's dead.
0: Marie's sister, Elaine Roundtree, had just arrived from Philadelphia. Like the rest of the family, she was devastated. Elaine was one of the few people who knew Marie worked for the CIA. But even she didn't know exactly what Marie did.
4: We loved her as a sister. We respected her as a sister. And with her job, she traveled a lot. We knew she worked for the government, for the CIA, and that was it.
3: And you never asked what she did?
4: Never asked.
0: But now Elaine had a lot of questions, starting with what could possibly have induced Marie to leave 8-year-old Marcus and infant Marquise home alone.
4: That was preposterous. That would have never happened.
0: So Elaine started to compare notes with friends and family. But the conversations weren't about the CIA.
4: They were telling me different incidents and different things that they had had with Andre.
0: Andre, Marie's husband. Things he was saying and doing didn't add up. First, there was Jean's story about what she saw that Saturday morning when Andre showed up at her home looking for Marie.
5: He had a bruise on his lip.
3: Andre had a bruise on his lip?
5: He did. He said, I bruised it playing football with Andre Jr. Like, really? It's kind of fresh.
0: Then there was Kelly Clayton, who spent the better part of Sunday calling Andre's house hoping Marie would show up. And with each phone call, Andre seemed to have a new, developing story. First, it was this.
4: She had drank a little, and she wanted to go to his son's football game. He told her that he did not want her to go, and they had an argument, and she stormed out.
0: But during the next phone call, Andre said,
4: one of her old boyfriends was in town, and she was with him.
0: And then finally,
4: he let me know that when she does get there, I'll call you. I'll have her call you. Let me know. Don't call her no more.
0: Then on Monday, when Marie's friends went to the condo to help pass out flyers, Jean noticed something in Andre and Marie's bedroom.
5: There was a big hole in the wall. That was a reality check for me, because it wasn't where the doorknob was. It was above it, like someone had put their fist through it. Big enough for like a head, because it went straight through.
0: Elaine heard all of this and contacted Inglewood Police and found out they were way ahead of her.
4: I had spoke with the one detective over the telephone, and he said that Andre was a suspect. I was also told that this would probably be resolved because they may arrest him at the funeral.
3: You thought Andre was going to be arrested?
4: Yes.
3: Pretty quickly?
4: Yes.
0: But Andre wasn't arrested at Marie's funeral, or the next day, or the day after that. After the service, Elaine and her relatives flew back to Philadelphia. A few weeks later, Marcus joined them. Marie's relatives still expected an arrest any day, but days turned into weeks, and then months, until a whole year had passed. And that's when a mysterious letter arrived for the Singleton family, an anonymous letter that sent this investigation in a whole new direction.
6: Coming up.
4: We didn't know where the letter came from, and because she worked for the CIA, it opened up that door of suspicion.
6: Was her death related to her job? The questions start all over again.
3: You didn't want to give up.
4: I couldn't give up. It was my sister.
6: When Dateline continues.

0: It had been about a year since Maurice Singleton's body was found in the trunk of her car at a Los Angeles beach. Her son Marcus, 8 years old at the time of her murder, was being raised by an aunt in Philadelphia. But his mother was never far from his mind.
1: We used to have a debate about who loved each other more. You know, I love you more. No, I love you more. No, I love you more. And sometimes I even go to sleep and I still say it like, Mom, I love you more. You know, it's... that's the kind of stuff a kid never forgets. Ever.
0: He also stayed in touch with Marie's husband, Andre Jackson.
2: You still felt a connection to him?
1: Yes. He was my dad. You know, that was the only father I had. And I missed him.
0: Meanwhile, the rest of Marie's family wondered if Andre knew more about her death than he was saying. They believed police had those same questions. But Andre had never been arrested. And then came that letter, which changed everything.
2: Handwritten or typed?
3: It was typed.
0: The unsigned letter read in part, "It is very unlikely that the individual or individuals responsible for her death will be brought to justice. Although you may be receiving lip service from her former office, believe me when I tell you that the agency has literally placed her death on the back burner." The agency, of course, meant Marie's secret employer, the Central Intelligence Agency.
3: She worked for them, and they never offered a reward for her any information regarding her case or anything.
0: The letter continued. Her former colleagues at work have been placed under a gag order by their office. They have ordered these people to cease all contact with you and Marie's family in Pennsylvania. Someone in your family needs to stir the pot.
3: We didn't know where the letter came from because it was anonymous and because she worked for the CIA. So it opened up that door of suspicion that maybe they had something to do with it as well.
0: Remember, when Marie first disappeared, the FBI investigated on the theory it might have been espionage. But the family didn't know the results of that investigation and didn't know why police hadn't moved against Andre.
3: And since we didn't have the answers, it was always a wonderment to us on why it was taking so long. And maybe they all were working in cahoots with each other.
0: Despite their dark suspicions, the family turned the letter over to Englewood police. But still, no answers. Not for years.
3: I constantly called California to find out what was being done and what was happening with the case.
2: You didn't want to give up.
3: I couldn't give up. It was my sister.
0: The family didn't know it, but there was someone else who refused to give up. FBI agent Rick Hadel. He had never found any evidence of espionage in Marie's murder, but he'd also never forgotten about her.
4: So here it is now, January 2002. I'm a squad supervisor now. I'm the guy that assigns the cases instead of investigating them. And I'm talking with an agent. I said, Tony, how about reopening this case as an assault on a federal officer case?
2: All just because you never stopped thinking about it.
4: Exactly. I didn't like the fact that you've got a woman who's given her life dedicated to the government, murdered, and just lying out there because nobody cares. And so I thought, well, let's give it another shot.
0: So 8 years after the murder, FBI agent Tony Vosley called on Englewood PD and met Detective Russ Enyart, who was a month shy of retiring. They started combing through the old files and were assisted by a new Englewood detective, Steve Seiler.
4: Technology advances so quickly that in 2002, I said to Tony Vosley, hey, maybe there's fingernail scrapings, maybe there's something of that nature.
0: In fact, there were fingernail scrapings in this case. There was also a drop of blood on Marie's sob. But at the time of Marie's murder, DNA analysis was still in its infancy. Those samples had never been tested. In 2004, Detective Seiler called John Lewin, a prosecutor with the LADA's office, Major Crimes Division. Lewin specializes in cold cases.
5: They had collected originally the fingernail scrapings. They had collected the blood, and Detective Enyart had been unable to get the lab to test it. So when I first got on the case, I started trying to cash in favors at the crime lab to get it done.
0: But a 10-year-old cold case was not a priority. 3 more years passed before those samples were tested. Finally, in November 2007, the FBI crime lab came through.
5: What we got was the information that would break this case wide open.
6: Coming up, a bold move from the cold case prosecutor.
5: It was very hard. I had to have Marcus arrested.
6: Marcus, Marie's own son, under arrest? 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
0: After years of murky speculation that Marie Singleton was targeted for her work with the CIA, the case suddenly came into sharp focus. First, that mysterious letter suggesting Marie's death was related to her top-secret job? That turned out to be a dead end, written by a co-worker who just wanted to encourage police to work harder. Next, there was the DNA, more than a decade after Marie's murder.
5: They tested both the blood stain on the car and the scrapings under the fingernails.
0: The DNA found under Marie's nails and the blood found on the hood of her car were from the same person, a man. And police thought they knew who that man was, Marie's husband, Andre. But Andre had moved out of California.
5: We did not have his blood to test.
2: How'd you get a match?
5: Well, what we did was we tried to find him, and we couldn't locate him. We were finally able to track down his son, Andre Jackson Jr., and to get his DNA. When we got his DNA, we got what you would characterize as a near miss, a familial hit.
0: A near miss, but still enough to get an arrest warrant. The FBI's fugitive task force caught up with Andre in Tempe, Arizona.
2: He wasn't expecting it.
5: No, he was not expecting it.
0: Andre also said he didn't do it, didn't kill his wife. But he couldn't make bail, so he sat in a jail cell. Even though Prosecutor Lewin knew, the evidence was not as strong as it might be. Although Andre's inconsistent statements, the bruise on his face, his appearance at the very beach where Marie's car was later found, all seemed suspicious, they might not be enough for a jury.
5: We have to be able to say, is a jury going to be able to look at the evidence we have and prove the case beyond a reasonable doubt? Do we take this risk or not?
0: Even the DNA was not absolute proof. After all, Andre and Marie were husband and wife. To find his DNA on her car or even under her fingernails was not necessarily evidence of murder. After Andre had been in jail for nearly 4 years, Lewin decided to offer a deal.
5: We offered him voluntary manslaughter. He would have had to serve roughly another year and he didn't want it. His attitude was, you don't have any evidence.
8: So the case was going to trial. Lewin knew he needed more evidence to make the jury believe his theory of the crime.
5: I believe that they had probably some kind of argument. I believe that Marie said that she was leaving. I believe that the argument turned violent. And I believe that at some point during the argument, Andre hit her. And then he made the decision, you know what, I can't let her walk out of here.
8: What Lewin needed most was a witness. And no one had seen anything on the day of the murder. Yet Lewin found there was a secret buried in the memory of a grown man who was all of 8 years old when a murder was being committed. Marie's son, Marcus Singleton.
5: We interviewed Marcus in 2004, really the first in-depth interview that had ever been done.
8: Marcus was deeply conflicted between his feelings for his mom and the love he still felt for his stepfather, Andre. And at first, he had no intention of talking with investigators. But finally, he broke down and told the story of what an 8-year-old Marcus had seen on October 1st, 1994, 6 weeks before the murder. It's a story he also told to us.
1: I remember hearing them screaming and going into the bedroom, them arguing, and her telling me to call the police, call the cops.
2: What was happening?
1: I had no idea. None. And I froze because my stepdad told me not to. And that's when she said, you hit me. And then he said, well, you hit me first. And she looked at him like he was crazy. And she screamed, call the cops. And then she moved towards the bed and he grabs her, tries to put his hands over her mouth. One hand over her mouth, one hand over her throat. And they fall on the bed.
8: Young Marcus then ran for the phone in the hallway.
1: At this point, now I'm leaving to go call the police. And I'm guessing maybe he got off of her to come stop me or whatever, because now my mom, she must have gotten free somehow, some way, brushes past me and runs up the stairs, I guess to the kitchen phone. And he comes running past me, runs up the stairs to the kitchen phone. Now my stepsister is leaving her room, coming out of the hallway, like, what the heck is going on? Then we heard the clatter, like some silverware falling on the ground. I run upstairs, the drawer is out on the floor, there's a whole bunch of silverware on the floor. They're still arguing.
8: Marie ran back into the bedroom and locked the door.
1: He knocks on the door, I think. She doesn't open it, then he kicks the door in and walks in, and he puts the door frame back on the door and he closes the door. And then it's just quiet for a while after that.
8: Somehow, during the struggle, Marie managed to call 911. But the call was cut short.
14: Hello?
1: And then after a few minutes, the cops come. You know, I guess my mom told them everything was okay. They left. And 6 weeks later.
8: 6 weeks later, his mother was dead.
1: I hate the fact that I didn't go and call the cops myself. You know, so the cops could have talked to me instead of her.
8: Add to that the guilt he feels about the day she disappeared.
1: I hate the fact that I can remember that it was a Bugs Bunny movie on the television, but I can't even remember the last words that my mom said to me.
2: You were, what, 8 years old?
1: No, I hate that. Yeah.
2: Because why? You think this is your fault? You've got to know intellectually this had nothing to do with you.
1: I feel like I could have done something to protect my mom. I could have just changed up one thing.
8: And yet, even now, Marcus still couldn't accept the idea that the man he once considered his father had killed his mother. Marcus didn't want to testify against Andre. Lewin had to serve him with a subpoena for a pretrial hearing. Marcus ignored it.
1: And I got subpoenaed to go to court and said, no, I'm not going. I ripped it up, threw it away.
8: Lewin had to do something he'd never done before.
5: I had to have Marcus arrested. It was very hard. I've got to have him arrested when he's a victim.
2: Unpleasant.
5: Yeah, very unpleasant.
8: Lewin, the prosecutor, and Marcus, the witness, were at odds. And if the prosecutor's star witness didn't show up for trial, Andre could easily walk free.
6: Coming up,
14: Did you kill your wife?
15: No, I did not.
6: The case heads into court, and Andre Jackson heads to the stand. At last, he tells his own story.
15: I approached her in the bedroom and embraced her and kissed her.
6: Will a jury believe him?
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0: February 17, 2012, nearly 18 years after Marie Singleton's body was discovered, her husband Andre went on trial for her murder.
1: It might be hard to accept, but that man murdered his wife, and he needs to be held accountable.
0: In the weeks leading up to trial, prosecutor John Lewin wondered if his star witness would show up.
1: He wouldn't even come out here.
0: Marcus was terribly conflicted over the guilt he felt at not speaking up sooner and the love he still felt for his stepfather, Andre.
2: He didn't like the idea of testifying against Andre.
1: No, he did not.
0: But a day before opening statements, much to Lewin's relief, Marcus did show up for trial. But he was, to say the least, a reluctant witness.
3: In the beginning, when I first came to speak with Mr. Lewin, I defended Andre on my family side, and I didn't want to believe that he did it. Then I found out that I'm probably going to have to accept the truth, a truth that I really don't want to have to accept even today, to be honest.
0: Marcus told the jury his harrowing story of the fight he'd witnessed between his mom and his stepdad 6 weeks before her murder.
3: They were frantic, and my mom was, like, she was distraught, I guess is the best word. Like, she was just, like, she was screaming. You know, she was, call the police, call the police.
0: Compelling. Damning. But it turned out the defense had a star witness, too. You think Andre was going to take the stand?
1: No, I was very surprised. I would say shocked.
0: Andre's defense attorney got right to the point with his first question to his client.
4: Did you kill your wife, Marie Jackson?
5: No, I did not.
4: Do you have any idea who did?
5: No, I do not.
0: Then Andre gave his innocent account of the day his wife disappeared. For starters, he said, though he and Marie may have argued 6 weeks earlier, they didn't fight the day she vanished.
4: When you got home, did you greet Marie?
5: Yes, I did.
4: How did that go?
5: I approached her in the bedroom and embraced her and kissed her.
0: Then he said he left Marie at home and drove to his son's football game. As for witnesses who said he had a bruised lip that day, Andre said it happened at the game, where he and his son accidentally collided.
5: As I approached him, he was jumping around and he wasn't aware that I was near him. And he jumped and his helmet hit me on my mouth.
0: Andre told the court he didn't know Marie was missing until he returned home after the game.
4: And did you try to page her or call her?
5: I did.
0: As for his decision to post flyers at the very beach where Marie's car was later found,
5: I was in the area, picked up some lunch, and went down to sit down by the beach and just pray and try to figure out, put things together of what was going on at the time.
4: Did you see Marie sob?
5: No, I did not.
4: Did you know that Marie sob was at or near Dockweiler Beach?
5: No, I did not.
0: Of course, prosecutor Lewin thought Andre was lying about everything. On cross-examination, he pointed out that when Andre left the beach, he had to drive right past Marie's car.
6: Is it fair to say that as you're driving, Mr. Jackson, the main thing on your mind is looking for that car? Where could that sob be? Is that fair to say?
5: Not in that moment where I was driving. On a scenic route at the beach.
6: Wait, a scenic route?
5: Yes.
6: You're concerned with scenic routes when the mother of your 8-month-old son is missing?
0: Lewin also wanted to get Andre's thoughts about why Marcus testified against him.
6: Are you aware, as you sit here, of any motive that he might have for trying to say that you're responsible for his mom's death?
5: Yes.
6: You are aware of it, and what is that?
5: The influence by many who pretty much tainted him and telling him negative things about me over the years, from his relatives to the law enforcement people who interviewed him.
0: Finally, Lewin asked a question that seemed to get under Andre's skin.
6: Isn't it true, Mr. Jackson, that Marie told you that she was leaving you?
5: Absolutely not.
7: Which time period? Is it that same day?
6: November 11th.
5: Absolutely not.
0: After 3 months in court and 18 years after Marie's death,
2: co-prosecutor Pat Carey gave the prosecution's closing argument.
1: There's only one person in this case who 6 weeks prior to the murder was observed choking Marie. There's only one person in this case who drove right past Marie's car when they were looking for it. There's only one person who left a fresh drop of blood on Marie's car. There's only one person that murdered Marie Jackson. And he's sitting right there.
2: But the prosecution was pointing in the wrong direction, said the defense attorney in his closing remarks to the jury.
8: The actual evidence does not support the allegation that Andre killed Marie. It certainly doesn't support it beyond, or doesn't prove it beyond a reasonable doubt. Why? There's a simple answer. Andre didn't kill Marie.
2: Nearly two decades after Marie's murder, the case was finally before a jury. And just 2.5 hours later, there was a verdict.
9: We, the jury, in the above entitled action, find the defendant, Andre Jackson, guilty of the crime of first-degree murder.
2: Andre Jackson was sentenced to 25 years to life in prison. For Marcus Singleton, this victory was bittersweet. He still wants to hear the truth from Andre himself. He knows, he says, that may never come. But he hopes his mother would be proud that he finally spoke up.
3: I try to live my life to make her proud of me. I'm never going to give up. I'm never going to give up on anything that I feel is important. And
2: that's her.
3: And that's her. You know, that's living for her. That's honoring her and honoring her name.
10: That's all for now. I'm Lester Holt. Thanks for joining us.
11: It almost made me sick. I was on the floor. And then I kind of got myself together. I said, we have to go over there. I have to go over there.
10: In the muscular military world, she was a commander who cared.
11: I was like, what are you doing? And she says, I'm writing birthday cards to all my soldiers.
10: Her husband, a charming sergeant and devoted dad.
12: He was just as loving and doting as Lynn was.
10: No one could believe it when this decorated officer was found dead in her own home.
12: An Army commander being murdered was unheard of.
10: The first suspect, as usual, the husband. But this one had a rock-solid alibi.
13: It would have been very difficult for him to have committed this murder.
10: Did this soldier have enemies off the battlefield? Her brother-in-law had a grudge.
11: Rodney was going around calling her names, vulgar names.
10: Her husband had a girlfriend.
12: Roger was sitting with a young lady, and they were cuddled up.
11: We found out that she was pregnant.
10: Who killed the commander? In a place where loyalty is prized above all, one clue.
14: That palm print was a key part of the case.
10: Would reveal a breathtaking betrayal.
11: I don't even have words. What a monster.
10: I'm Lester Holt, and this is Dateline. Here's Andrea Canning with Deadly Devotion.
15: In the hot and dangerous Middle East, she held her own in the company of men, a captain and a commander whose devotion never wavered.
11: She inspired people. And that's maybe why she made such a great commander. She inspired her troops. She inspired those that worked for her to want to do well.
15: She was Captain Lynn Armstrong Reister. Army veteran Debbie Moore was one of her best friends.
11: Lynn was very intelligent. She knew how to bring out the best in people. I just loved her. She was someone to be inspired by. She inspired people.
16: She had a big role in the military.
11: Very big role, yeah.
15: She was in charge of the air defense artillery in Saudi Arabia.
11: When they were in Saudi and we had the Patriot missiles, she would be the one that would make that decision on what was coming in if it needed to be taken out of the sky.
15: Captain Reister earned medals and promotions and the loyalty of the men and women under her command. That loyalty cut both ways, according to her assistant, Megan Ayers.
17: Did she take good care of her soldiers?
12: Absolutely. She did welfare checks where she would visit with families. She would meet with the different wives and things like that.
16: Was she the perfect candidate for the Army?
18: She was, in my opinion. She didn't let stress get to her too much. I think that she was probably one of the best commanders I've ever worked under.
15: Lynn grew up with a brother and two younger sisters in the military town of Pensacola, Florida. While she was away at school, she sent her sister some advice on tape for her 16th birthday.
19: Don't argue, avoid arguments, and just be happy. Don't let anyone spoil that for you, and you'll be happy and you'll find it in your heart. Anyway, I hope that helps.
15: She graduated with an officer's commission from Norwich University in Vermont, one of the oldest military colleges in the country, and then began the globetrotting life of a soldier.
20: I met Lynn over in Germany.
15: Debbie and Lynn were both stationed over there. They met at a birthday party through mutual friends.
20: I snapped a picture of the four of them sitting there at the table.
15: Young women serving their country, savoring life overseas, and being surrounded by guys in uniform, sometimes love entered the picture. It certainly did for Lynn.
16: How did Lynn and Roger meet?
20: They met over in Germany at the K Club.
16: Is that an Army club?
20: That is an Army club. It's in Ansbach. And we would go there on Saturday nights because on Saturday nights they had country music.
15: Sergeant Roger Reister and Lynn hit it off at once, and the romance blossomed.
21: Lynn was a wonderful person. She had a smile that just, you know, lit up the room.
16: As a military wife, when I heard that Roger was enlisted and Lynn was an officer, that's a no-no in the military.
20: Yeah, back then it wasn't as critical as it became a couple years later. He was a charmer, and she fell in love.
15: And they got married. Debbie liked the fact that he was an Elvis fan.
20: And I was like amazed. I thought, really? You're into Elvis Presley too? I was kind of surprised by that, yeah. So, yeah, he was a lot of fun.
15: Roger admired Lynn's devotion to her country and her strength.
21: You have to be mentally strong. With the military, especially with the women in the military, you have to be, you know, mentally strong, be able to go toe-to-toe with some of the men.
15: Lynn and Roger had chosen a soldier's life, and that meant a marriage full of separations.

0: had a hard time with it. She was sad, and that she just kept telling him that she would come home. It won't be that long.
1: And it was how long was the deployment?
0: It was about 6 months.
2: And then she did get home, but her old life was about to change. About 4 months after she got back, Roger convinced Lynn to let his 24-year-old brother, Rodney, come live with them. Rodney had gotten into some trouble while his brother was serving his country. Maybe Roger and Lynn could set him straight.
1: He was on probation in Florida, and for him to be able to leave the state, she had to write this letter, you know, saying how she would take on that responsibility. Roger asked her to do that, and so she did.
2: Right about the same time, Lynn found out she was pregnant again. The tug of motherhood was getting stronger, so this globe-trotting Army captain made a decision. She put in for a transfer to teach ROTC in Minnesota. Good for her career, good for her family, and no travel.
3: Was she doing it at all to be with Tristan more? Was that part of it?
1: Yeah, that would be part of it, yes. She wanted to, it's more relaxing.
4: She was going to be a teacher. It was something that she was really looking forward to.
2: Just days before moving time, Lynn was saying goodbye to Fort Bliss.
3: Lynn was having a going away party?
0: Anytime a commander resigns a command, the unit will put together and buy a going away gift, usually a plaque or something to commemorate the accomplishments of the unit.
2: Megan didn't go, but her husband did.
0: My husband came home and I asked how it went, you know, did she like the gift? And he said, you know, she never showed. And that was very odd.
2: Something else was odd. Roger had been calling Lynn at home throughout the day. No answer. Late that afternoon, he came home from work with Tristan. And it was all too clear why Lynn hadn't answered the phone.
5: 911.
2: Lynn Armstrong Reister, mother, soldier, beloved commander, was in her bedroom, lying dead in a pool of blood.
6: When we return...
4: My first instinct was to grab Tristan and run out of the house.
1: It almost made me sick. I was on the floor.
6: Where will investigators start?
7: It could be a neighbor. It could be a lover. It could be anybody.
8: You had a killer on the loose.
7: Yes. Who's out there? Who did this?
6: When Dateline continues.
2: Roger Reister and his little boy Tristan had just come home at dinner time to something no child should ever have to see.
4: I'm the one that found her. Whenever I walked into the... I had Tristan with me. And we walked in, it was tough. It was tough seeing that.
2: Lynn, 6 months pregnant, had been stabbed to death, her throat slashed.
4: My first instinct was to grab Tristan and run out of the house. And then I know I was screaming and yelling. I probably looked like a madman out there, but it was, I didn't know what to think.
5: She's pregnant. I can't even tackle problems.
7: He immediately called 911 and brought Tristan out. Tristan, in his statement, says, "My daddy took me out fast," and, you know, those kind of things.
2: Gonzalo Chavarria was the lead detective.
8: Did you think about this poor, poor woman's last moments in this house?
7: I did. I looking at the scene and trying to imagine her maybe fighting for her life or pleading for her life or how scared she might have been.
8: Any signs of robbery or things taken?
7: No, we actually did a scan and we could see valuables. There was no signs that this was a burglary or a robbery. But once we did the walkthrough and looked at, and with the help of Roger, because he was explaining what he had seen when he went in.
2: With police and neighbors converging on the scene, the news got out quickly. Lynn's friend Debbie Moore couldn't believe it.
1: My husband and I were watching TV, and he was flipping through the channels over the remote control. And the channel flipped by, and it was her house. And I yelled, and I said, you know, wait, what is that? Isn't that Lynn's house? And so he flipped it back, and about that time it came up that a woman had been found murdered in her home.
3: Did you know right away?
1: I knew it was Lynn. Yeah. Because I knew the house, and And then they said it was

0: military. And I remember it almost made me sick. I was on the floor. And then I kind of got myself together. I said, we have to go over there. I have to go over there.
1: Roger was already talking to detectives and clearly shaken. Police were sympathetic, but they knew he had to be carefully scrutinized.
2: What's your first impression of Roger Reister?
3: He was grasping his son, wouldn't let go of him. And I thought that maybe I saw some fear. He was scared about what had occurred, it seemed to me at the time.
2: Are you looking for anything in Roger Reister's eyes or his mannerisms or what he's saying? Are you immediately sizing him up?
3: Absolutely.
2: Just to see if maybe he did this.
3: Absolutely.
4: It actually took a while for me to calm down at the very beginning because my mind's all over the place. And then once I wrap my mind around, okay, let me just go ahead and give him this and get this knocked out of the way, then they can actually get on with the investigation.
1: Detectives wanted to know where he was all day.
2: Roger had a good alibi.
3: He had a solid alibi, yes. His son was with him all the time. He had left his house very early and stopped at a convenience store where he saw friends and talked to them. And then when he got to work, obviously his co-workers, his supervisors saw him.
1: Also backing up Roger's alibi was his brother Rodney. He told detectives he helped Roger jumpstart his truck early that morning and watched him and Tristan leave. Detective Steve Munoz.
5: He said that they were able to crank up the truck, get it going, and as he pulled away, he says that he did see Roger also pull off from the driveway.
1: Later, Rodney visited Roger at the base. He told police his older brother looked worried when he called Lynn and got no answer.
6: Thursday, 9:58 a.m. 10:25 a.m.
7: Hello, this is Roger.
3: And then he leaves work, and so we knew that it would have been very difficult for him to have committed this murder.
1: So who did it? As the investigation got underway, Detective Chavarria thought the possibilities were endless.
3: It could be anybody. It could be a neighbor. It could be a lover. She was a captain. She was a supervisor, and we thought about her troops and her subordinates, and maybe somebody that she might have disciplined, or sex offenders in the area.
2: You had a wide net you needed to throw out.
3: It was a wide investigation at the time, yes.
2: You had a killer on the loose.
3: Yes, and the neighbors were very scared. And who's out there? Who did this?
1: In those first few hours, the leads would pour in, and police had to move fast. Lynn Reister had inspired loyalty in her life. Now in death, the detectives could not let her down.
8: Coming up,
9: an Army commander being murdered was unheard of.
8: On base, a giant military family is hit hard by murder. But in Lynn's own family, had there been signs of trouble?
10: Rodney was going around calling her names, vulgar names.
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0: 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Void in Florida.
1: The news of Lynn Reister's murder spread through El Paso, and it was devastating to those who served with her at the Army base.
2: Did this crime send shockwaves through Fort Bliss?
3: It certainly did. It was heartbreaking. It was harrowing when it first happened. We had no idea, and it was scary.
1: The Fort Bliss community packed the memorial service to say goodbye to the captain and the baby she was carrying, who never got a chance.
2: Tell us about the funeral.
3: The wake was extremely difficult. She was buried in her Army dress uniform. And in order to do the open casket, they had to cover the throat. So they used her air defense artillery ascot to, it connects on the back, and so that they would be able to do the open casket.
4: Lynn's mother asked me to go and buy a baby blanket. It was a little boy. And so I went and bought a little baby blanket. And so for the memorial, when they laid Lynn out in her uniform, the point was there that not just one person had died in this attack, but two had died.
1: 4-year-old Tristan was there with his family and his mother's friends, barely comprehending the tragic rupture in his life.
2: Do you remember how you felt towards him?
3: I do. I felt sorrow. I wanted so bad to fix it for him, and I understood that this little 4.5-year-old boy will never know how great his mom was, how much she loved him.
2: Did your heart just go out to this little boy?
5: Yes, absolutely, and still does.
1: But the detectives had to put emotion aside and drill down to the facts. Roger wasn't home at the time of the murder, and neighbors weren't reporting any suspicious activity. So detectives wanted to know if anyone held a grudge against Lynn. They quickly learned that at least one person may have, Roger's brother, Rodney.
6: Things started to go south with Rodney pretty quickly after he moved in.
7: Yes, there was times where he would just lay around all day long.
1: Rodney idolized his big brother, but he was something of a disappointment to Roger and Lynn.
8: Well, he wasn't working. He was basically, just living off of us, stuff like that.
7: She would go to get milk out of the refrigerator for Tristan, and the milk would be gone because Rodney had drank it all and didn't bother to replace it. And yeah, it was becoming not a very good relationship.
6: Lynn didn't want him to stay?
7: I think Lynn was ready to have her house back. It's very difficult when you have another adult living in the home. I think they talked, and Roger ended up telling Rodney, it was time to go, that you needed to leave. You've been here long enough. We've tried to help you. You're not really helping yourself, so you need to go.
8: Lynn and I came to that decision together, but it was just one of those things that just had to be done, and he held that against her. Mine and his relationship continued on, but I could tell he had a little bit of animosity, towards Lynn even after that.
1: A closer look at Rodney showed a young man with a dodgy past. He'd done time in Florida for crimes like petty theft, forgery, grand theft auto. Nothing violent, but still, he was no fan of Lynn's.
7: And then I remember Lynn telling me that Roger had told her that Rodney was going around calling her names, calling her vulgar names, that she's the reason that he got kicked out, that she's the reason that all these things happened and stuff.
2: Did you see that as a motive?
5: I never thought that in itself would have been a motive to kill her, or that he would have been that angry just because of that to kill her.
2: So why in the world would Rodney want Lynn dead?
5: I don't think Rodney wanted Lynn dead.
9: Here was a person that was willing to help us in the investigation, and he was very cooperative initially and throughout.
1: The search for suspects continued. Lynn's neighborhood turned up nothing. Same with Fort Bliss. Lynn had no enemies there.
3: You couldn't imagine that it could have happened. It seemed unreal. An army commander being murdered was unheard of.
1: But then one name cropped up. Rodney mentioned it to police.
5: We asked them, who else would have wanted to do this to Lynn? Did she have any enemies? Rodney tells us that there's this one girl, her name is April, and this girl has a crush on my brother. And so he mentions her, and that's important.
10: Coming up, crush? This was way more than that.
7: I was kind of playing detective for her.
10: A bold confrontation with the other woman.
7: We knock on the door, she opens it, and I said, my understanding is you're pregnant.
10: When Dateline continues.
1: It was a lead that would take the Lynn Reister murder investigation in a new direction. Roger Reister's brother had mentioned a young woman who had a crush on Roger. Detectives quickly learned this crush was an open secret around town.
3: We went to the Village Inn, and I walked in the door, and there was Roger.
1: It was about 9 months before the murder. Lynn's assistant, Megan, had just gotten back from Saudi Arabia. Lynn was still there with a week and a half to go.
3: Roger was sitting in a booth with several other people. I didn't know any of them, as well as a young lady. And they were cuddled up. And Roger had a look of sheer terror on his face when he saw me walk in and realized who I was, because, you know, we knew each other. He stopped and he gave me a hug, and I didn't know you were back. Well, I am.
1: The young woman's name was April. She was 19 years old.
6: What exactly was going on between Roger and this young lady? They looked like a couple?
3: They did.
1: Megan decided it wasn't her place to tell Lynn. But over in Saudi Arabia, Lynn knew something was up. Roger never seemed to answer the phone.
11: Hey, Roger, it's Lynn again. I don't know where you're at. I'm trying to hold you for 24 hours.
1: And word had traveled halfway around the world that Roger had been having parties at their home, drinking with people as young as 18, acting like a teenager himself. Lynn left him this voicemail before she got her flight home to Texas.
11: Hey, Roger, I need to make sure that I have a ride. Yeah. Our marriage cannot withstand another deployment like this, period. You're not single anymore, Roger. You need to stop hanging out with those guys. I've never let you down on deployment, Roger. I've always been there.
1: Lynn rarely gave up on people she loved. When she got home from Saudi Arabia, she wanted to patch things up with Roger.
3: You're talking about somebody who was in a marriage that she wanted to keep together. And she fought hard to keep it together.
1: One night, Lynn decided to surprise him at his favorite country bar. But the surprise was on her. Roger was there, surrounded by his new gang of young friends.
7: She came over to me and started talking to me and asking me questions about Roger, if I saw him over there and if I'd seen him before. And I told her that, yeah, I'd seen him there one other time. She goes, well, do you know who these people are?
6: And April was in the bar that night?
7: Yes.
6: And how was he acting around April?
7: They were out dancing on the floor, doing flips and turns and, yeah, things that he never danced with Lynn.
6: But he's doing this in front of Lynn?
7: Oh, yes. Oh, yes. She was so angry. And what made it worse is he was so disrespectful. I mean, she was trying to talk to him, and he just, every time she'd start walking towards him, he'd walk away.
6: Sounds like Lynn was trying to be the grown-up, and yes. Roger had reverted a little bit to sort of the good old days.
7: Oh, yeah, yeah.
1: Detectives learned that night at the country bar ended badly. A messy, drunken argument broke out between Roger and Lynn, and Roger moved into the barracks. After that, Lynn asked Debbie for some help.
7: I was kind of playing detective for her. And so I went up there, and I remember sitting and watching outside the barracks, and April ended up coming up there and hanging out at the barracks.
1: This wasn't just a crush. This was a full-on affair. And then it got worse. Lynn heard a rumor that April was pregnant with Roger's baby.
7: And so I told her, I said, you know, I know where April lives. I said, Lynn, why don't we go over there? So why don't we just go talk with April?
6: That's gutsy.
7: Yeah, Well, we were older. we were, and she, you know, I knew Lynn would be. Lynn wasn't going to lose it. I mean, Lynn, she was a commander.
6: So what's it like when you knock on the door? And
7: well, we knock on the door. She opens it. She's a little bit surprised. And Lynn, like I said, Lynn was very nice. We sat down and we started talking to her about a relationship. And she tried to say that, you know, yes, that she had, but it was over now, that, you know, Lynn was back. And I finally said, I said, well, but my understanding is you're pregnant.
1: April denied she was pregnant, insisting the affair was over.
6: So you both left April's not really knowing for sure if she was or wasn't pregnant?
7: Then, of course, later we found out that she was actually pregnant.
1: And telling people the father was Roger. A lot of women would have cashed in the marriage at this point, but not Lynn. She let Roger come home.
6: Does Lynn still want to make things work with Roger, despite...
7: She does.
6: This bombshell?
7: She does.
6: Why?
7: I think probably because of Tristan. I think that it was important to Lynn that her family stay together and that Tristan be raised with, you know, mother and father, and that she would work it out.
6: And they were working on things.
7: She was, yes.
6: Marriage counseling?
7: They did try marriage counseling, yes.
6: They had moved back in together?
7: Yes.
1: Police heard that after Roger reconciled with Lynn, her car was vandalized. April was never charged, but at the time, Lynn and Roger told police they thought she did it.
12: So this is very complex.
5: Very.
12: This April situation.
1: Police had to put this woman scorned on the list of possible suspects.
5: Roger had pushed April aside to a point where he was telling everybody, oh, that's not, you know, denying that was his baby that April was carrying.
12: You want to get a woman angry.
5: Yeah.
12: That's a pretty good way to do it.
5: Absolutely.
1: But as detectives were sorting through this tangled love triangle, they got news of a break in the case. The forensic lab came back with something, a trace of the killer on Lynn Reister's arm.
10: Coming up.
12: This is the smoking gun.
5: It is.
10: A telltale palm print. Whose could it be? Who was behind this killing?
12: Does everyone's jaws drop?
5: Yes.
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0: troubled marriage, a doomed affair, a pregnant mistress. Detectives did the math, and suddenly, April and Roger were each looking like possible suspects. But then, results came in on a clue found at the crime scene, a bloody palm print on Lynn Reister's arm.
1: Did Roger give his palm print?
2: Roger gave his palm print.
1: Was he a match?
2: He was not a match.
1: Did April give her palm print?
2: Yes.
1: Was she a match?
2: She was not a match.
0: And then they checked the prints of someone else, someone Lynn Reister had once tried to help, her brother-in-law, Rodney.
2: And he's a match. Those prints belong to him, and they're in blood on Lynn's arm.
1: This is the smoking gun.
2: It is.
0: Rodney was brought back to police headquarters by Detective Steve Munoz.
3: He was still a person like nothing fazed him. Here I am. Whatever you want from me, you want to talk to me, I'll give you whatever you need.
0: When Rodney sat down with Detective Chavarria, he was confronted with the print evidence, and he denied everything.
2: As we talked to him and broke down those denials, he became very emotional. Rodney cried a bunch of times during the interview, and he revealed that he had, in fact, killed Lynn.
1: Case closed?
2: Not even close. We had to answer the question of why did Rodney kill her? Why did Rodney get involved in something so heinous and so horrible, so violent?
0: Detectives continued to press. They never thought the spat between Rodney and Lynn was a good motive for murder. There had to be something else. Rodney finally broke down. He admitted there was.
2: He did it because Roger asked him to do it.
0: He said Big Brother Roger was behind it all.
1: What, does everyone's jaws drop at this
2: yes.
1: statement?
2: Absolutely.
0: Roger was arrested and charged with murder.
4: There was such this big shock with his friends and their mutual friends because they thought, no, because he looked like this perfect husband, perfect father.
0: According to Rodney, Roger suggested, then begged, then bullied him into killing Lynn. He offered money. He'd pay off Rodney's bills and then some. But mostly, he offered love.
2: Then Roger's feeding all these things into his head about she wants to move. She wants to take me away from my friends here. You, I love you. She wants to separate us.
0: Rodney told police his brother had no shortage of reasons for wanting Lynn dead. Prosecutor John Gibson.
5: Roger wanted a life insurance policy. He wanted custody of his young son. He knew that if his affair with April became apparent, that he faced consequences in the military to include prosecution and military jail. He didn't want to move to follow Lynn in her career to Minnesota. He wanted to stay and he wanted to party back here in El Paso.
0: And Rodney said Roger didn't just talk about why he wanted his wife killed. He says Roger talked about how. And when?
2: He describes Roger preparing the weapon, preparing extra clothes for Rodney to change.
0: Rodney said the plan was for Roger to call him that morning to say his battery was dead.
1: Was that the signal?
2: That was the signal. And that's what Rodney tells us. When I went to the house, I knew that was the day I was going to have to kill Lynn.
0: The prosecutor threw the book at both brothers.
5: So a decision was made to go ahead and pursue capital murder charges against both Roger and Rodney Reister.
1: And that could mean the death penalty?
5: It could mean the death penalty.
0: But as the day of Roger's trial got closer, Rodney's misguided loyalty got the better of him. He refused to testify against his older brother.
5: You know, I think Rodney had a degree of loyalty and love for his brother such that, he couldn't get up on the stand and testify against him.
0: So a jury would not hear from the younger brother or see his confession. The prosecution was forced to drop the murder charge against Roger. But that was not the end of the case. Remember that pack of young people Roger was running with?
5: Many of them were high school kids in that area, and many of the people were junior in rank, other soldiers at the base. So Roger surrounded himself with people he knew would look up to him.
0: But they turned on him after Lynn was killed. One by one, six members of Roger's circle told police they knew Roger wanted his wife dead because he had talked to them about it. Two of them even told police Roger had tried to hire them for the murder.
5: You know, Roger Reister basically told anybody who would listen that he wanted his wife dead.
0: So the prosecutor charged Roger with solicitation for murder and put him on trial for that. One of Roger's minions, a young soldier named Patrick Mueller, was a key witness.
5: He was granted immunity and gave a statement explaining that he too had in fact been solicited by Roger to kill Lynn Reister.
6: And he asked me if I would kill Captain Reister. Yeah.
7: What did you tell him?
6: Yes, I would.
7: Where were you supposed to stab him?
6: Mentioned somebody in the throat so she could not scream.
0: Mueller said he went to the house one night, but chickened out when he spotted a neighbor. Another young man testified how Roger had tried to hire him.
6: He told me he wanted his wife pretty much killed and had X amount of dollars. And I said, well, I don't know.
0: Roger's former mistress, April, now cleared of any suspicion, testified that Roger talked to her about tampering with Lynn's brakes. Lynn's friend Debbie doesn't understand why one of these young people didn't blow the whistle before Lynn was killed.
4: I was so angry because I thought, why didn't one of them mention that to me? Why wouldn't that comment not been told to me? Because I think if one of them had told me that, and I would have went back to Lynn with that right away.
0: With all those witnesses, the prosecution thought they had a strong case. But Roger Reister had plenty to say about those witnesses and about his brother Rodney.
8: Did you ask your brother Rodney to kill Lynn?
9: Coming up.
10: I love my wife. We were trying to build a future together.
9: Roger tells his story. Will a jury believe it? When Dateline...
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3: To take your wife, the mother of your child, and the fact that she was carrying his unborn child, I don't even have words of how sick, what a monster.
4: Roger Reister didn't look like a monster when he went on trial for criminal solicitation, but lots of witnesses said he talked about killing his wife to anyone who would listen. Well, now, 12 jurors were listening, and it took them all of 3 hours to find him guilty.
5: When you hear guilty...
6: My legs went out from underneath me. My lawyers actually had my arms.
4: Roger was sentenced to life in prison. He spoke to us from behind glass at a Texas state prison.
5: The prosecutor said in his closing statements, who is he crying for? Referring to you, he said he's crying for himself.
6: No, I was crying for my wife and my unborn child is what I was crying for. It had nothing to do with me.
5: Why should we believe you?
6: Because I didn't do it. Because I loved my wife.
4: He told us he may have been a terrible husband, but he never wanted Lynn dead.
5: Was life easier without her in the picture?
6: No, absolutely not. That's why we actually got back together. We separated, and you know, I was like, okay, well, I'll move back into the barracks. But that's why we got back together. Because life wasn't easier without her. Life was better with her. Always has.
4: But remember, the prosecution said there was a long list of motives.
5: All right, let's run through the motives of why the prosecution said you wanted your wife dead. First was that you wanted the $250,000 life insurance policy.
6: Oh, no. It doesn't make much sense because Lynn was making more money than I was. So, you know, $250,000, all soldiers have that same amount on them. So,
5: you wanted sole custody of Tristan.
6: No, Lynn and I would have definitely been joint custody. It's something that we'd talked about whenever we briefly separated.
5: You didn't want to go to a military prison for committing adultery.
6: No, it's been a very long time since anybody was convicted of a felony for adultery in the military.
4: He says he still doesn't understand why all his old friends turned on him, but he doesn't have a good explanation for why they all would have lied.
5: You had a lot of people saying that you wanted to have your wife killed.
6: And you'd think I'd come up with a really good reason for it, for all those people, and I haven't. Obviously, you know, maybe some of them had their individual motive.
5: But six people.
6: I know.
5: That's a lot of people all lying and ganging up on you.
6: I don't know what their reasons are, but you'd be surprised what people will say.
4: The year after Roger's trial, his brother Rodney was convicted of murder and sentenced to life. Roger still says Rodney acted alone.
5: One of the things that's hard to wrap your head around is that Rodney had this love for you. He looked up to you. And for Rodney to turn on you and say that my brother asked me to kill his wife and I did it out of love for him, why in the world would he make that up?
6: Maybe to save his own life. I heard that they were trying to give him the death penalty, and the only thing that he could have done to even save his own life was to say something like that, maybe get a little bit of sympathy as far as why.
5: But this is a man who loved you.
6: Well, if he loved me, he wouldn't have killed my wife.
5: You do seem, though, like you're playing the part of victim a little bit by saying, this person made this up, this person made this up. Poor me, you know, all these people are lying.
6: Well, I'm an innocent man sitting in jail, so yeah, I do kind of feel like a victim, yes.
7: He says that he's the victim in this, that all these people lied, and now he's behind bars because of the lies.
3: All these people lied.
8: I don't even know what to say to that.
4: Debbie says Lynn's profound loyalty may have been her undoing, and that Lynn would want other people to learn from that.
3: Sometimes you don't keep fighting to keep that marriage together. That maybe there is a time it's better just to say, you know, it's over and walk away.
4: Even now, this case can bring Detective Chavarria to tears.
5: Can you explain it? Why you have this emotion? Can you put it into words?
1: It's hard. It's hard. She was pregnant. And of course, you have Tristan. And Tristan lost everything.
5: What hits you the hardest?
1: She was trying to keep her family together. And I don't think she knew what kind of man she was married to.
5: Do you think about your wife's last moments and your unborn child's last moments, how horrific they were?
6: No, I try not to think about that at all. It's not how you really want to do your time in here.
4: Lynn stated in her will that Tristan should go to her mother if anything happened. Roger agreed to send Tristan to one of Lynn's sisters instead.
6: I know he's with a good home. That was probably one of the good things that I did before I got locked up, was make sure that he went to that family in particular.
9: He doesn't know anyone, anything about me.
4: We spoke to Tristan when he was 19 years old. He said he had a good group of friends, but it had been a difficult road.
9: He very clearly doesn't know anything I've gone through, you know, and he obviously doesn't understand that most of what I've gone through is because of his decision.
10: Yeah, he keeps saying that you had this great upbringing and, you know, that gives him peace, essentially. But your life was not so easy.
9: It wasn't. It was a very difficult place to grow up in. Just in general, the very fact that I lost my parents is one thing that's traumatizing. But then to go live with my aunt, this is in effect a stranger to me as a kid, it was a lot.
4: Still, his difficult life has pointed him in an interesting direction.
10: You want to be a crime scene investigator.
9: Yes, I do.
10: And is this 100% from your own experience, or is there something else?
9: Believe it or not, I've always been really interested in like anatomy and how things work. But I've also wanted to have a bunch of questions answered about my own life, about, you know, the situation with my parents mainly. And that curiosity kind of bled over to other situations. Me and my mom.
4: Tristan treasures the baby book his mother made for him.
9: I get bigger and better.
4: And he loves listening to that audio tape she made for her sister's 16th birthday.
9: It's cool hearing her.
11: I remember when I was 16. That was the greatest time of my life. Believe it or not, it'll probably be one of the most exciting times of your life, too.
9: I sometimes wonder if she would be happy with how my life is going, or my decisions, or if she'd be proud of me or whatnot.
10: You've overcome the odds. You're in college. You're making something of your life.
9: It's not over yet. I've got a long way to go.
10: How could she not be proud of that?
9: I'm sure she is. I just wish I knew for sure.
11: I miss you so much. I miss all of you. And I hope you guys miss me a little bit.
12: That's all for now. I'm Lester Holt. Thanks for joining us.
13: Michael George fell prey to the two issues most known to common man: sex and money.
12: Fun place, a comic book store, but not that night.
14: They said, "We can't go through. Somebody was killed."
12: She was a young wife and mother, minding the store for her husband. Was it robbery, revenge, or something else?
15: We might want to look at his relationship with his employee named Renee.
16: A little cozy, check it out.
15: Yes.
12: Years passed without an arrest, but for one determined prosecutor, this cold case was personal.
17: That was the case that was unsolved for my old man, for my dad.
12: The clues? That lover's triangle, cash, and a bearded lady.
18: He said it looked like a woman in a fake beard, a really thin guy.
12: It's a mystery with so many head-snapping turns. It took two trials.
17: You wait 18 years for justice, only to have the carpet pulled off from under you.
12: To uncover the truth.
19: We have a verdict.
12: But was it the truth?
20: An adulterer is a person who's done evil things, but that does not make him a murderer.
12: I'm Lester Holt, and this is Dateline.
16: Here's Dennis Murphy.
14: I looked at him and I said, hey, let's go down to the comic book store and help Barb with the party. We pulled up at the party. The police stopped us. I knew immediately all the crime scene tape was there, and they said, you can't go through. We're investigating a homicide. We're investigating the comic book store.
19: The comic book store was a mom-and-pop shop in a strip mall outside Detroit. Out front by the register, bins of the fantasy big guys, Spidey, Hulk, X-Men. But in the storage space in back was an ugly reality. One of the shop owners, the woman, was on the floor with a life draining out of her. Customers had found her.
21: Most of the time we were there on Friday nights.
19: It was July of 1990, a Friday the 13th, when Tom and Lenora Ward stopped by the comic book shop before going out to dinner. They liked buying from the woman there, Barb.
21: She knew our names. Immediately when we would walk in, she would light up with a smile. Many times she would actually come around the counter to greet us.
19: But not on this summer evening. It was just after 6 o'clock. Tom and Lenora had picked out a comic, but there was no one behind the counter to take their money. Not Barb or her husband Michael, the co-owner.
22: It wasn't uncommon that someone wouldn't be at the cash register. But this was a longer than normal time, so we thought we would stick around just to make sure, you know, because we liked her.
19: Some teenage customers were also in the shop browsing, and they too were itchy to pay and go. They were the first ones to peek into the back room and see Barb sprawled.
21: Cried out, there's somebody back here. And at that time, Tom and I rushed to the back storage area and found Barb on the floor.
22: We thought she perhaps had fallen backwards and hit her head.
21: I noticed that she was blue around her mouth. Her pupils were dilated and big, and I could not find a pulse.
19: Lenora, the customer, happened to be a nurse and took charge. She noticed only a small amount of blood and concluded that Barb had suffered a heart attack or a seizure. She told her husband to call 911 while she began administering CPR.
21: I had never done CPR on someone that I knew and loved. It was, please God, let this be okay. She's a mother.
19: As the ambulance rushed Barb to the hospital, Lenora Ward felt she'd done her professional best, but she wasn't at all sure her prayers would be answered.
21: I knew that she was medically in dire straits.
19: The woman rushed into the emergency room that evening was 32-year-old Barbara George. She was a little heavy, but physically fit, an enthusiastic softball and volleyball player. Doctors and nurses began working feverishly to get a pulse, thumping the woman's chest in rapid bursts. One ER nurse was Chris Kehoe.
23: If you can give 100 compressions per minute to that patient, the better the chance of reviving the heart.
19: But after 15 minutes, it was all over. A doctor pronounced Barb George, the mother of two, dead. It fell to Nurse Kehoe to clean up the body for the family to view. That's when she saw it.
23: When we were straightening up her hair, we noticed some blood on the top of her head. I noticed that there was a small hole. My first thought as a nurse was that it had to be a bullet hole there.
19: Imagine that. Barbara George, the nice lady behind the counter, shot to death.
21: We were shocked. Shot in the head, it didn't seem like it could happen to such a good person.
19: Back at the comic book shop, friends and family continued to arrive for what was supposed to be a surprise birthday party that night for Michael George, Barb's husband. What a pleasant night it should have been, with toasts, the singing of Happy Birthday, and all the superheroes from his beloved Marvel and Action Comics looking on. All those guests now stunned to find the party turned into a crime scene. And Barb, the hostess, dead.
24: When we return, what could be two key clues to solving the mystery. Right after the murder, witnesses reported seeing a speeding car and a man waiting outside the comic book shop.
22: He had on kind of a dark outfit for that time of the year, a Greek fisherman's cap, is how I would describe it.
24: When Dateline continues.
19: Their hole-in-the-wall shop, Comics World, had been Barb and Michael George's just-go-for-it passion. He'd collected thousands of comics over the years, and he liked superheroes' adventures way more than he liked selling insurance. So, with some help from Barb's parents, they took the jump and opened their little shop in a Clinton Township, Michigan strip mall in the winter of 1988. Joe Covina is Barb's brother. When we met Joe, he earned a living by removing dents and dings from cars. But back in 1990, he was the kid brother who looked up to his sister, admired her on the softball field where she was a standout.
0: I used to go to her games. I remember going to the tournaments with the family. You know, she was your typical older sister. She was always there to help you.
19: Barb had been brought up in a traditional Polish Catholic family, and when she found her man, Michael George, marriage became the organizing principle of her life.
2: Was she a happy bride?
0: Very happy, yeah. She couldn't wait.
19: And when children came along, two girls, Barbara George seemed complete.
0: Her kids were her pride and joy, and I think that was everything to her.
19: The night of Friday the 13th, Brother Joe and his then-girlfriend, now Mary Shamo, drove over to the comic shop for what was to be a celebration, Barb's surprise birthday party in the store for Michael. He was turning 30. Michael's mother was going to keep the two kids at her house for the weekend, while Barb and Michael took off after the party for a cozy couple of days at a lodge.
2: So that would have been a Friday night, and it was going to be a romantic weekend.
0: Right.
19: A weekend not meant to be. Because by the time Joe and Mary got to the comic book store just before 9 o'clock, there was confusion. Cop cars.
14: We pulled up, and Joe rolled down the window. The police stopped us, and they said, "You can't go through. We're investigating a homicide. Somebody was killed."
0: I immediately thought Mike, because I thought no one hated my sister. Absolutely nobody.
19: But the victim wasn't Mike. It was Joe's sister. And it was up to Detective Sergeant Donald Steckman to make sense of the senseless. He'd been the investigator on duty when the hospital called that they'd had a woman come in with a single gunshot to the head.
7: So now we had a full-blown homicide.
2: You know it's going to be a long night.
7: Yes.
19: As the detective's team scoured the strip mall dumpsters for maybe a tossed weapon, clothing, something, he turned over the few facts he had so far. A woman with children gunned down execution style in the back of a little comic book store. Police interviewed merchants and customers at the mall. Had anyone seen anything out of the ordinary? It turned out Tom and Lenora Ward did. The couple who'd given Barb first aid had picked up on something when they first arrived that evening, a speeding car in front of the comic book shop.
21: And we both thought to ourselves and then said it to each other, "Boy, that car's going too fast."
19: Later, they'd wonder if that was the getaway car. But another observation tugged at them. Who was that guy lurking outside the comic book shop?
8: He had on kind of a dark outfit for that time of the year, a Greek fisherman's cap, is how I would describe it.
19: Another man visiting the strip mall would say he saw a different suspicious character, someone wearing what appeared to be a fake beard, possibly a bearded lady. The shop was small, deeper than it was wide. Aisles of bins filled with comic books out front by the register and a door to the back storage room. Barbara George had been found just inside the back room. On the far wall was a locked door that led to the alley in the rear.
16: Now inside the comics corner.
19: Crime scene techs began videotaping the crime scene.
16: So the cash register?
19: There was $750 still in the cash register, untouched. In a glass case just behind the till, a wall of collectible vintage comics, the good stuff. They hadn't been ransacked. In the storage area, some bins had been toppled over, but the EMTs might have done that as they rushed in to assist Barb George as she lay on the floor. More than $400 would be found in her pockets. The good jewelry she was wearing wasn't taken. Later, the medical examiner determined that the shop owner had been shot from above, the bullet entering almost the very top of the skull, indicating she'd been crouching. Another bullet had been fired first, police believed. It missed and went through a swimsuit calendar on the wall and into the empty shop on the other side of the sheetrock. If it was a robbery at the comic book store, it was an unusual one. Just after 8 o'clock, Detective Steckman was told that the husband of the victim had just arrived.
7: He identified himself and he said, "What's going on?" We said, "Well, there's been an incident here and we're sorry to tell you, but your wife has been injured."
2: Injured,
7: I told her,
2: not
7: yes.
2: Dead.
7: We never told him what happened to her.
2: He doesn't know has happened to his wife.
7: To our knowledge, he had no idea what was going on. I said, "Well, you need to go over to the hospital because your wife is really seriously injured."
19: At the hospital, Michael George was informed that his wife had died of a gunshot wound to the head. A few minutes later, Mary and his brother-in-law, Joe, came rushing in. The the girlfriend was undone by the awful news.
14: I'm blown away. I'm shocked. I wasn't even related to her, and I was devastated, and I was crying, and I was upset.
19: But there was someone who didn't seem as upset as Mary was, the new widower, Michael George. Why was she so suspicious of the comic book man?
24: Coming up, an untroubled husband with a very troubled marriage.
7: We started receiving phone calls. We might want to look at his relationship with his employee named Renee.
2: A little cozy, check it out.
7: Yes.
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0: Barbara George had been shot to death in the storage room of the comic book shop she owned with her husband, Michael. 6 hours after her murder, Michael George had returned from the hospital to show the chief detective, Sergeant Steckman, around what was now a crime scene. The back room where Barb was shot was also where Michael said a robbery must have happened. He noticed two important white boxes were gone.
1: As soon as he walked in the back room, he looked and said there were two cardboard boxes full of very expensive comic books missing.
2: So he's saying, I had some expensive stuff
1: back
2: here.
1: Two boxes of comic books.
2: And it's gone.
1: And they're gone.
0: Michael George made a written list of stolen comics from the white boxes and estimated their value at $12,600. He'd later file an insurance claim for vintage editions of Spider-Man, Green Lantern, and Iron Man, to name just a few.
2: So he's talking about robbery is his likely
1: scenario. His whole scenario was it had to be robbery.
0: At the comic book shop, Michael George told the detective he had no idea what had happened to his wife. He said he'd last seen her a little after 4 o'clock when she'd relieved him behind the counter. He said he took their two kids over to his mom's and remained there, napping on her couch, until a little before 8 o'clock when he returned to the comic book store. Detective Steckman asked Michael George the questions that a cop would when the wife has just been murdered.
1: Let's get to all this up straight. Were there any girlfriends? No. Were you having any affairs? No. Any problems with your marriage? No. Everything was fine.
0: At the funeral, days later, Mary Shamo, the girlfriend of Barb's brother, couldn't make out what he was feeling because his eyes were concealed behind dark, dark sunglasses.
3: Like something that a blind person would wear, something you see Stevie Wonder wear.
0: And Mary sensed that Michael was acting strange, even goofy, only increased after a visit to the trailer park home where Michael George and Barbara had lived. She and Joe, Barb's brother, had gone over to give Michael some support during tough days.
3: He comes in and her vacuum's sitting there, and he grabs a vacuum and he embraces the vacuum, and he's just like he showed more emotion with this vacuum than he did the whole time.
2: What's he saying to the vacuum?
3: And he's just saying, oh, this was Barb's vacuum. And oh, my God, she's never going to use this vacuum again. And then he would go to like a blender and he's like, she's never going to be in this kitchen again.
2: Are you thinking what's up with this guy?
3: And I'm looking at him like he was a screwball. Here you are grieving over a vacuum and all these appliances. And there wasn't one tear in his eyes. There was no swelling going on in his eyes. He had nothing going on. It was all an act.
0: The police, meanwhile, were chasing down bank records, insurance policies, looking for leads on the speeding car, the man in the Greek fisherman's cap, the so-called bearded lady, and whether this could have been a botched robbery after all. They were also getting a crash course on the value of vintage comics. Unhappily for them, the case detectives hadn't found the gun, and hope for forensics like a bloody print just weren't there. But the investigators were getting calls on the QT about Michael George maybe having a girlfriend.
2: When did you learn about a shop assistant named Renee, friend
1: that,
2: of both him
1: That was
2: and
1: two her. Days later. We started receiving phone calls from people advising us that we might want to look at his relationship with his employee named Renee.
2: They're a little cozy. Check it out.
1: Huh? Yes.
0: It was Barb George who'd met and befriended Renee Catula, at their children's school, and brought her to work at the comic book store. Renee had 5 children and needed the money. Her floundering marriage had ended in divorce just 3 weeks before Barb's murder. Not long after they buried Barbara, Mary Shamo remembers dropping in unexpectedly at the comic book shop along with her boyfriend Joe, and the pair got a shockaroo. They saw Michael and Renee, the shop assistant, canoodling.
3: They didn't see us pull up. They were really close and they were giggling together and their arms were crossed over to each other. And when you lose somebody in your life, you kind of look around at the world like, what's going on? Why is the world keep moving when I've just lost somebody so important? And here this man is as happy as a clam. You wouldn't think that he had any care in the world the way he was carrying on with her.
0: Michael and Renee would set up a new home together with the help of a $130,000 life insurance payout on Barb that he'd received as beneficiary.
2: Is he becoming what cops call a person of interest?
1: Yes. At that point, he was. At that point, he had to be.
0: He'd talked to the police casually at the store that night, then in a more formal interview at the police station 6 days later,

0: You can take the law into your own hands, but what's going to happen with that?
1: Did you ever talk about it?
0: I felt it. There was times I felt, you know, that I should do something. But, you know, I'm a Catholic. I couldn't live with it.
2: In the comics, superheroes are ageless. But the comic book shop in the Clinton Township strip mall wasn't. It closed its doors in 1992. Michael George, the shop owner, and his new wife, Renee, had moved from town. They'd settled some 375 miles southeast of Detroit in Winbur, PA, population 4,000, an old coal mining town. On the main drag there, the Georges had opened their new shop, Comics World. With his two kids and Renee's five being raised together in their spacious new home, they found friends in Winbur among the other parents involved in their kids' sports teams. Michael coached Pastor Brad Westover's daughter in basketball. He never missed a game.
3: Tremendous family man, respected business person in the community.
2: Jeff Lively had the electrical supply shop three blocks down from Comics World.
4: His life was for the kids, and I'd have to say his life was for Renee. He treated her like gold.
2: The Georges endeared themselves to a town where families went back generations by raising money for the Make-A-Wish charity and giving comics to the public library. Besides his good works, his friends said he was just plain fun.
4: The guy always had a smile on his face, always joking. Everybody enjoyed being around him.
2: Michael George had all but severed ties with his murdered wife's family. Uncles and an aunt back in Clinton Township, Michigan, rarely saw Barbara's two girls. Come the year 2000, was Michael George even aware that the longtime chief of police in his former town had passed away? Chief Robert Smith had died without solving the nagging case of the comic book murder.
5: Everyone in this town was aware of that crime, and probably myself more so because my dad was the chief of police at that time.
2: Chief Smith's son, Eric Smith.
5: I'd driven by that store 1,000 times with my old man. Just about every time we drove by there, there was something he said.
1: It was still gnawing at him.
5: There's no question about it.
2: 4 years after his father's death, Eric Smith was elected chief prosecutor in Macomb County, Michigan. He became responsible for all the criminal cases in Clinton Township and beyond.
5: And I can't tell you how many people came up to me and said that a family member of theirs had been murdered or had been killed and nothing had been done. And you could see the desperation on their face. And they really thought that the system had passed them by. And if I'm going to be the chief law enforcement officer of this county, I can't let people out there think that we don't care. So we started a cold case unit very soon after I came in.
2: One of Prosecutor Smith's first acts in office was to send out a letter to all the police departments in his county asking police chiefs and detectives to look at their old unsolves with fresh eyes.
5: I did it with Michael George in mind. There's no question in my mind that at the time, while I was hoping that we'd get a lot of cases, I was hoping that Clinton Township would pick this case up.
1: Maybe resolve one for the old man?
5: That's it. That was the case that was unsolved for my old man, for my dad.
2: Just as he'd hoped, the Clinton Township PD reopened the dusty comic book murder case. And what a surprise the detectives found there. Someone did have a vital piece of information about the night of the murder, but his story had slipped through the cracks. How could police have missed it all those years?
6: Coming up, a phone call to the comic book shop that seemed to come at a very bad time.
7: It sounded like he was busy. He was in a hurry to call the phone.
6: When Dateline continues.
2: The comic book murder files came out of the archives, and the lead detective blowing off the dust was Lieutenant Craig Keith. He'd been on the Clinton Township force long enough to remember the killing at the strip mall, and he took it personally that someone out there had gotten away with murder. The lieutenant had identified with the victim.
8: I was approximately the same age and had children the same age, and maybe that was something that just stuck with me.
1: This is a tough one to pick off the stack.
8: Yes, I knew that going in, but I always operate under the theory, you don't shoot, you don't score. And I thought I owed it, A, to myself, because it was something I had told myself, but then I owed it to Barb, too.
2: The detective needed help. Good old-fashioned shoe-leather cops to make the calls, knock on doors. So he recruited veteran detectives Jimmy Hall and Lenny Rico. The three of them went into the old boxes, reading and rereading.

0: yellowing police reports. But there's a reason crimes go into the cold case file and stay unsolved: a lack of evidence. The three wondered if they had one of those here.
1: Is this even doable? And finally, when we came to the conclusion that it's doable, we need to notify the family. That's when we finally contacted them.
0: The cold case detectives were painfully aware of giving Barb George's family false hopes after 17 years. But in early 2007, the detectives laid out what they'd found, warts and all, for Barbara's brother Joe and other family members.
1: And we were honest with them. We don't know how successful we're going to be here.
0: Still, after that meeting with the detectives, Barb's family and friends allowed themselves to be optimistic.
2: I told my sister when we walked out of that police station, I said, something will come out of this.
0: Joe and Mary, his girlfriend back then, had broken up after Barbara's murder, but they remained close over the years.
3: My dad was in the hospital at the time. He was dying of cancer, and I told my dad what was going on, and my dad was just, and again, he could barely even talk, and he lit right up, and he said, good, good, God's going to get him.
0: The detectives started their investigation as though it were July 13th, 1990, and the 911 call had just come in. All three of them knew this wasn't going to be an episode of CSI, forensic science saving the day.
4: No weapon, no blood smears, no hair fibers, none of
5: that. In terms of what people are used to seeing nowadays with DNA and things like that, we didn't have it. We just had to do detective work.
4: Which means?
5: Get out there and interview people.
0: They say without preconceived theories, they chased down the old leads again. The speeding car, the man in the Greek fisherman's cap, the bearded lady. And re-examined the old motive. Was it possible that Barbara had been shot to death over a pricey collectible comic book?
6: Thank you, sir.
0: The cold case detectives interviewed over 100 people. And of all those fresh 2007 interviews, the one they did with this man turned out to be the game changer. His name, Mike Ranala, a girls' softball coach who was confined to a wheelchair after a swimming pool accident in 2003. Back in 1990, Renaud was a college senior and a Spider-Man fanatic. On July 13th, the night of the murder, the detectives learned, Renaud had placed a call to the Comics World store. He thought it had been about 5:30 or so, about 30 minutes before the murder. The avid collector wanted to know why one of his comic books had zoomed in value. A voice he knew very well answered the phone. It was Michael George, the shop owner.
7: He sounded like he was busy. He was in a hurry to get off the phone.
4: Did he say, you know, I'm busy, there are people in the shop, I gotta go?
7: No, it was just a short.
4: Just something you could hear in his voice or the way he...
7: We would BS a little bit, and there was no time for BS.
0: The cold case cops had struck gold. Mike Renaud's story was the missing puzzle piece the detectives had been looking for years. If Renaud's account is true, it does nothing less than demolish Michael George's alibi that he was napping at his mother's house when Barb was murdered around 6 o'clock. Renaud's phone call story meant that George was lying, and Renaud was certain that he talked to the comic store owner at his shop, and that that brief conversation must have taken place just a few minutes before Barb was killed. The embarrassing thing about this nugget of a clue was that Mike Renaud had told the very same story to the police back in 1990, the day after the murder. What looked like a case breaker in 2007 had simply slipped through the cracks back when. They'd had it in the case file all along. In clear handwriting, there it was, a record of Renaud's July 14th phone call to the police. Mr. Renaud stated that he called Comic World around 5:30 and talked with the owner, Michael George.
1: Well, that's the one piece that was missing.
0: Even so, it was a piece that still had flaws as evidence. There were no existing phone logs to corroborate Renaud's story or to pin down the exact time he said he placed the call. To this day, former Detective Donald Steckman doesn't know how that note from Renaud went astray. But he says he was unaware of the comic book collector's story of talking to the husband in the shop minutes before the murder.
8: How did you not see it? Well, I never saw it. If we'd have seen it, we would not be sitting here today.
4: You would have gone for an arrest and
8: yes.
4: Indictment.
8: No doubt.
4: And gone to trial.
8: No doubt about
4: it. By 1991.
8: Yes. No doubt about it.
0: And now the investigative leads pointed just one way, toward the husband.
1: It just kept coming back to Mike, and it was like a funnel effect. We started off looking at a lot of things and a lot of people, and it just narrowed down, just like a funnel.
0: It was time for the cold case detectives to take a road trip to Pennsylvania, a trip across miles and time. They were going to make a surprise visit to Michael George at Comics World. Was the one-time husband finally collectible?
6: Coming up, after 17 years, a conversation a suspected killer never expected.
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0: Two of the cold case detectives, Rico and Hall, punched up a MapQuest address for Comics World in Windber, Pennsylvania, and motored southeast. It was 2007, 17 years after the murder. And like commandos synchronizing their watches, the detectives had decided to execute simultaneous surprise interviews on Michael George's turf.
1: We had teams of detectives go to all three locations at exactly the same time.
0: Michael at the store, his wife Renee at the house, and Michael's mother at her home back in Hazel Park, Michigan.
2: Unannounced.
0: When they found Comics World, the two detectives waited for some customers to leave, checked their watches, then sauntered in.
1: We were probably about a minute behind the other detectives. So when we walked in, Mike George was on the phone, and we assume he's talking to Renee, his wife. And he says, "No, there's nobody here," and he had his back to us as we walked through the door. He turned around and he goes, "They're here." And he got off the phone, and he just looked pretty sick at that point.
0: Detective Hall switched on the tape recorder he'd concealed in his jacket.
3: Introduced ourselves. Mike was pretty much unemotional. He said, "Hey, come on in, have a seat," started talking to him.
0: This is some of that conversation.
4: "We have reopened the location. There's a few questions for you. I want to talk to you about it.
3: Okay.
4: What did the police tell you back then? Our department. They had leads. They never told me what the leads were."
1: He didn't say much at the beginning.
5: Does he say, "This is great news. I've wondered for 17 years what's happened. I've been waiting for you guys to come in and tell me you've solved it."
3: No.
1: Does not give the typical response like, "You found somebody," or, "Well, that's good." You know, like you say.
3: "What do you have?"
1: Nothing. He just started stammering.
0: 17 years on, Michael George claimed a flickering memory for events.
4: "I remember the funeral. I don't remember anything. I remember the funeral because there was somebody tired."
5: Is he getting sweaty, twitchy, anything?
1: Oh, he was very nervous.
3: He was very pale.
1: Very nervous.
3: Didn't make eye contact. Most of the interview, his head was looking down towards the table.
0: In 1990, in his late-night conversation with the lead detective at the store after the murder, Michael George had speculated that Barb was killed in a botched robbery, someone after valuable vintage comic books.
4: "Her stuff was gone."
6: "Okay. Well, what was taken? Maybe the officer missed it then."
4: "Very old books."
6: "Okay. What kind of books were they?"
4: "They were Golden Age books. The whole case was gone. The whole box was gone."
1: He couldn't remember exactly how many comics were taken or the amount.
0: Although he was sketchy on those details, he had no trouble coming up with a totally new answer when the cops asked him to speculate on why Barbara, of all people, had been murdered. Listen as Michael's theory switches from robbery to revenge.
4: "I think Barb was at the wrong place at the wrong time. I think somebody wanted to get back at me. I don't know who it was. But I should have been there for the police department. So she could have framed these two girls instead of me."
5: This was in Vendetta, and that what? Barbara took the bullet that was meant for
3: exactly.
5: him?
3: Exactly. And that was something entirely different from what he told the police back in 1990.
5: Is that as interesting as anything else you heard that
1: day? Oh, absolutely.
3: Well, very interesting. He come up with a new motive.
0: Meanwhile, the prosecutor back in Michigan, the son of the one-time police chief, was deeply curious about how the swoop-down interview was going.
5: Were you surprised to hear that he talked to them, that he hadn't lawyered up or said, "I'm getting on the phone to my attorney right now"?
7: Very surprised. But and I really think he was so shocked by the fact that we're still looking at him. So shocked that he didn't know what to do. And that's why we didn't call him. That's why we didn't give him a heads up.
0: As the interview continued, Michael George, as he hadn't in 1990, now owned up to his philandering.
6: "Describe for me your marriage to her at the time of her death."
4: It was rocky because we had all the pressures. I just quit my job, open up that store. You know, we would have our fights, we would have our arguments.
6: They say it's rocky, and people have fights and arguments like that. What was the cause of most of it? Anything out of like extramarital affair?
4: Yeah. That was
6: on your side or on your side?
4: My side.
0: Late in the 90-minute interview, the conversation circled back to that earlier theme, robbery, the supposed theft of valuable comics. The detectives asked if anyone knew that he kept the good stuff in the back storage room. That's when things got testy. And listen, as George's previously passive tone becomes more direct and confrontational.
8: "And I'm just trying to find out how that individual, the suspect, would have known they were there, that's all. Unless it was an inside job. Or unless
6: they weren't taken.
8: They weren't taken. There was insurance fraud.
4: So you're saying I'm lying?
8: No, I'm just saying that's a possibility, Mike. You have to look at all options.
4: So now you're saying that I lied about the books being gone. So now what you're saying is I better get a lawyer.
8: We didn't say that.
4: No. Yeah, you did.
6: No,
4: you just said one of the possibilities is...
8: That is a possibility.
4: Insurance. Okay.
6: What's up?
4: If you're going to show up tomorrow, let me know. I'll get a lawyer because this is now.
0: The next day, in fact, he would need a lawyer. A criminal defense lawyer. The Michigan detectives and the Pennsylvania State Police arrested him at his workplace, the comic book store. As he was led away after a later court appearance, he loudly proclaimed that police had nabbed the wrong man.
9: No, I didn't do it. I was with my daughters and my mom. They know I didn't do this.
0: The cold case had turned red hot. Michael George was returning to Michigan and would stand trial for the first-degree murder of his wife. A case prosecutors knew would be hard to prove in the age of CSI and show-me forensic evidence. That's because there was none. So it would come down to a single witness and his recollection of a solitary phone call he said he made on a Friday the 13th, 1990.
10: Coming up, a twist in court few would have predicted.
7: Initially, never crossed my mind. After 5 hours, you start to worry.
11: That's probably the toughest moment I ever had as a lawyer.
10: When Dateline continues.
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2: In a Michigan courtroom not far from his old comic book store, Michael George was standing trial, charged with the first-degree murder of his then-wife, Barbara.
3: He was the husband from hell.
2: In early 2008, the man who intended to put George away was Steve Kaplan, then the trial prosecutor for the county's cold case unit.
4: It's true we didn't have forensic evidence supporting our case.
2: He knew getting the comic book man with nothing but circumstantial evidence, no weapon, no witness, no DNA, made this case a tough one to win. Something he'd never let on to the jury, of course.
3: We will prove to you that it was a murder. And if it's a murder, there's only one person in this world who had a reason to kill this wonderful person, and that's Michael George.
2: For Kaplan, proving it all boiled down to a case of who do you trust? Would the jury believe Janet George, Michael's mother? She said her son was sleeping on her couch at the time of the murder. Or would the jury accept the word of the comic book collector Mike Renaud? He said the defendant was in the store around that time answering his phone call.
3: Who answered the phone?
5: Michael George.
3: How long did you talk to the defendant at that time?
5: Less than 5 minutes.
3: What time did you call the defendant?
5: Anywhere between 5:15 and 5:45.
3: Do you remember how he seemed to you?
5: He seemed like he was in a hurry.
6: How important is he to your case?
4: Without Michael Renaud, we cannot win this case. Because without Michael Renaud, we cannot place the defendant physically in that store close to the time of Barbara's shooting.
2: And then came a routine moment that we've all seen in courtroom dramas on TV. The prosecutor, in this case Steve Kaplan, rose and told the judge,
3: "Your Honor, the people rest."
2: And the defense response in this Michigan courtroom, just as predictably, was to try to get the case thrown out. Not enough evidence. State hadn't met its burden, argued defense attorney Carl Marlinga, in asking the judge for what's called a directed verdict.
7: When you just don't know, you have to pull the plug. You have to say, that's it.
2: Then it got really strange.
6: And you say, "Your Honor, the state has not proved its case. We ask that you dismiss it right now, that it not go to the jury."
8: Right.
6: Happens all the time.
8: Right.
6: And almost always you're rebuffed.
8: That's right. And you're almost always you're rebuffed within about 10 to 15 seconds.
6: That didn't happen here.
8: No.
7: We can't send.
2: This time, the judge, James M. Biernat, listened intently for 20 minutes as Michael George's defense lawyer argued that there was no way the prosecution had proven beyond a reasonable doubt that the defendant was in the comic book shop with a gun in his hand.
7: A trial judge is obligated to make a call to say whether or not there was sufficient evidence to justify this.
2: Prosecutor Kaplan knew that by law, the judge has to regard all evidence in a light most favorable to the prosecution. He took just 30 seconds and parried with a brief citation of case law, arguing why the case should go to the jury.
3: The evidence presented to this court creates a question of fact for the jury whether Michael George is the murderer, and the motion should be denied.
2: And then the judge retired to his chambers to ponder this motion to dismiss. And ponder he did, staying out for hours. Eric Smith was the county's chief prosecutor.
6: What was going on?
9: Well, I can tell you what was going on in the prosecution's end. We were fit to be tied. We've all tried hundreds of cases, and these motions for directed verdicts are dismissed almost immediately.
6: Did you expect it was possible he was going to come out and say, this case is dismissed, jurors, you're released, we don't have a case here?
9: Well, initially, never crossed my mind. After a couple hours, it still hadn't crossed my mind. After 5 hours, you start to worry.
2: For the defense, Carl Marlinga was feeling better by the hour.
8: I remember walking outside with my client and saying, this is obviously good news. I cannot lie to you. Judges don't take this long to decide these motions.
2: After hours of watching the clock go round, the defendant, out on a $1 million bond, praying with his circle of friends and family in the hallway, the judge at last returned to the bench.
10: The court has been reviewing this matter for approximately 5 hours. I think an extraordinary length of time to review any motion for a directed verdict.
2: He started. There was a case to be made for the defense's position.
10: Albeit it could be argued that this evidence is marginal.
2: Then he seemed to point out the merits of the prosecution's argument.
10: This is, in many ways, a classic murder case. If the evidence is believed by the jury, then the jury could reach a finding of guilt.
2: On the one hand and the other, where was the judge going?
10: So the court at this point cannot substitute its judgment for that of the jury.
2: He decided for the prosecution. There was enough evidence to go forward.
10: Your directed verdict is denied.
2: The defense had lost a five-hour-long high-stakes game, and apparently by the closest of margins.
8: That's probably the toughest moment I ever had as a lawyer.
6: You thought you might have had.
8: I thought I might have delivered this guy from this horrible, horrible experience of not only having lost his wife, but then being falsely blamed for it after all of these years. I thought the ordeal was almost over.
1: I'll rise for the jury, please.
2: The jurors filed back in for the defense case, unaware of how close they'd come to being thanked and sent home without ever hearing any more evidence. Fired up by the knowledge that the judge had almost tossed out the case, the defense set out to counter the prosecution's crucial phone call that seemed to place the defendant at the scene.
8: Michael could not have been at the store committing this murder.
2: Lead defense attorney Carl Marlinga said it was impossible to be in two places at once, and so he called Michael George's mother as his alibi witness to tell the jury that Michael arrived at her house sometime after 5 p.m. on that Friday the 13th.
11: He said he was tired, and I told him to lay down and take a nap for a while.
2: Mrs. George then testified she took her two granddaughters to the school playground.
7: Now, when you got back, did you observe Michael at all?
11: Yeah, I went in.
7: Where was he?
11: He's on the couch, sleeping.
2: Now it would be up to the jurors to decide whether they believed Michael George's mother or the witness who said Michael George answered his phone call. Decision day, March 17th, 2008. Michael George prayed quietly to himself. His freedom, his family, the life he'd enjoyed in Pennsylvania were at risk forever. A murder conviction meant mandatory life, no possibility of parole.
1: All rise for the jury, please.
2: The jury of 8 women and 4 men filed in nervously, as one juror explained.
12: My hands were sweating, and I took a look at Michael George, and I saw his family, and I was numb and scared at the same time.
13: My brother turns to me and says, is your heart beating fast? And I said, yeah, it is. I mean, this is it.
14: Coming up, the verdict.
15: Count number one, first degree murder. We find the defendant.
14: When Dateline continues.
2: Michael George was on trial for gunning down his wife in the back room of their comic book shop. His future was about to be decided. The foreman read the verdict.
15: Count number one, first-degree murder. We find the defendant guilty.
2: Guilty of first-degree murder. Michael George slumped and sobbed in his attorney's arms.
16: Please be seated.
2: Barb's sister and two brothers seemed to share a gasp of relief.
13: He took away my oldest sister. She didn't get to see me get married. She didn't get to see my son being born. She will never get to see him do anything. I mean, he took a part of me away.
2: Across the room, the convicted man's younger daughter, one of Barb's two children, collapsed into her stepmother, Renee. Michael George would go on weeping for a full 2 minutes. But Lieutenant Craig Keith, the cold case detective who rediscovered the crucial evidence, was unmoved by George's tears.
17: Mike showed no emotion back in 1990, and now he cries. And my impression of that is Mike is crying for himself.
8: It was devastating. It was just devastating.
2: Barely able to stand, George was helped to the podium to face the judge. The same judge who had apparently been a heartbeat away from dismissing the case altogether.
10: The jury has found you guilty of all charges At this time, I'm remanding you to the custody of the Macomb County Sheriff's Department.
2: The comic book man was now a convict.
16: 8:30.
18: Okay.
10: Okay.
2: His hands were cuffed and deputies led him away.
12: I had no doubt that the verdict that we came to was the correct one.
2: The jurors had returned to their deliberation room. They said they could hear George sobbing, but that didn't shake their confidence in their verdict. They said it had come down to the testimony of the man who said he called about a Spider-Man comic.
6: I think I hear you all saying he was tripped up by answering that phone call from Michael Renaud.
19: Yes.
20: Yes.
19: He should not have been there when Mike Renaud called.
2: The cold case unit started by prosecutor Eric Smith with this case in mind had won a conviction.
9: I really thought he's finally going to face the just punishment he deserves.
2: And Smith had notched one up for his dad, the late police chief, or so he believed.
9: My next thoughts went right to my old man. And I thought, I wish he was here to share this with, but I know he's smiling.
2: The losing defense lawyer voiced the kinds of comments you'd expect to hear.
8: I think that the jury got it wrong. I believe that we have a strong shot with this judge to be able to get either an outright reversal or a new trial.
2: But that wasn't brave bluster. In this case, Michael George's defense attorney was being prophetic. 6 months later, the defense tried again, a motion for a new trial before the same judge. One of the grounds for the appeal was prosecutorial misconduct.
3: This is not a robbery. It's not a robbery. It's a murder.
2: What happened was, in his closing argument, the prosecutor had a display for the jury.
3: His timetable is...
2: And out of the judge's eye shot began assembling pieces of a photo, like a jigsaw puzzle. The punchline, when you put the picture together, voila, jurors, there's your killer.
3: It's Michael George.
2: Maybe clever, or maybe cornball, but either way, the prosecutor may have overstepped his bounds. The image of the finished puzzle was a mugshot of Michael George that was never introduced into evidence, and according to defense lawyers, showed him in a bad light. Prejudicial error, the defense argued. Strike one. Strike two was newly discovered evidence in the police case files, possibly favorable to the defense. Judge Biernat had had enough.
21: A judge ruled Michael George should get a new trial in the 1990 comic book store murder case.
2: Biernat threw out the jury's guilty verdict and was now giving once convicted Michael George another chance to win his freedom.
22: It was just elation. It's like, okay, the greatest injustice that I had ever been associated with as a lawyer had just been corrected. We are going to get a new trial.
2: Defense attorneys Carl Marlinga and Joe Cosmala always believed in their client's innocence, and now they'd won another chance to prove it.
23: Michael was devastated by the verdict.
20: I can't do this.
23: And suddenly he's got new life. Suddenly he has faith again in the system.
22: I think he had two things working. You had new evidence. You had some unfairness in the closing argument. On top of this real heartfelt feeling by Judge Biernat that an innocent man had been convicted.
2: The county prosecutor, Eric Smith, wasn't buying any of it.
6: The judge seems to have directed that there be a new trial because of prosecutorial misconduct.
9: He hung his hat on a lot of things, and that was clearly one of them. Since this case began, it appears that he has not been comfortable with this case. And what he did was set aside a murder conviction, which is unheard of.
2: Smith was beside himself, even though the judge's controversial decision was eventually backed by Michigan's highest courts.
9: You wait 18 years for justice, and you finally get justice, only to have it the carpet pulled out from under you.
2: After the 2008 guilty verdict, Barb's brother had gone to her gravesite to share the good news.
24: We finally got him. You know, he didn't get away with it, and, you know, you can rest now.
2: But now there was the judge's blockbuster decision.
24: It tore a hole in our hearts. It's something that, you know, here we thought it was over.
2: Barb's family would have to go through its painful ordeal all over again, and with even more uncertainties this time around. Though the jury had found Michael George guilty, the judge clearly had serious doubts. A new jury could go either way, especially since the defense now had new evidence, more possible alternate killers, and just dug up dirt on the prosecution's star witness. But two completely new prosecutors were revved up for the coming courtroom battle. Steve Fox and Bill Cataldo, teaming up to make Michael George face the music one more time. The Trial of the Comic Book Murder, Volume 2, was now at hand.
14: Coming up, a different jury, different prosecutors.
0: Michael George fell prey to the two issues most known to common man, sex and money.
14: Will there be a different verdict when Dateline continues?
2: September 2011. In the nearly 3 years since the last comic book murder trial, Michael George had been locked up in the county jail, where he said inadequate care caused a vitamin B12 deficiency that crippled him. He was now confined to a wheelchair as his second trial got underway before a new judge, Mary Shanowski.
4: Officially calling the case of People versus George, who's present?
2: But if the defendant's disability made him appear feeble and maybe more sympathetic to jurors, the new prosecution team of Bill Cataldo and Steve Fox would work hard to demonize him.
0: Michael George fell prey to the two issues most known to common man, sex and money.
6: So, Bill, what was your theory for the jury?
5: Well, I think motive is important, and it was easy. $130,000 in insurance proceeds, and the fact that he really didn't want to be married. He didn't like his wife. He found her completely unattractive.
16: He wanted a new life.
2: In his opening argument, prosecutor Steve Fox told jurors that in 1990, Michael George was having a torrid affair with his shop assistant, Renee Catula, now his second wife.
16: He wanted to get rid of his overweight wife and move on to something better.
2: Before the murder, the husband wasn't bothering to hide his disdain for his wife, Barbara, according to this prosecution witness.
4: Raise your right hand.
2: Teresa Daniluk testified that she and her son went to Comics World the Saturday before the murder. Michael, Barbara, and their two young daughters were in the store when Teresa walked in.
18: I had remarked to him how beautiful his little girls were.
0: What did he say?
18: That if it wasn't for his daughters, that he would not have been with his wife, that he found her unattractive and heavy, and if it was up to him, he would take the girls and move to Florida.
0: What was your reaction to that response?
18: I couldn't believe he had said something like that to me while she was right there in the store.
2: And that same customer was shocked again days later when Michael made what she thought was a pass at her during his own wife's viewing at the funeral home.
18: He gave me a very inappropriate hug. It would have been a hug that I would only have given my husband.
0: Meaning?
18: It's a very intimate hug.
2: A little creepy, but the following Saturday, as was their custom, Teresa and her son stopped by Comics World. Michael slipped her a note.
0: Would you read that note for the jury?
18: You look very, very, very pretty today. Thanks for coming in. Sincerely, Michael.
2: Publicly scornful of his wife, hitting on other women. And now, a longtime friend of Barbara's was testifying that her friends and family were all well aware of capital T trouble in the marriage. Kathy Treese got a call from Barb weeks before the murder.
25: She was crying, very upset. Mike wanted a divorce.
16: And did she convey to you whether she would agree to that?
25: Oh, she did not want a divorce.
2: Prosecutor Fox then asked the witness about seeing the defendant at Barb's funeral.
25: I overheard Mike saying to his mother, kind of yelling out, "Mom, did you call the insurance company?" It just didn't sound good because of the phone conversation I had with Barb and then now her death.
2: Michael George, a one-time insurance salesman himself, received $130,000 tax-free from his wife's life insurance policies. Not bad money in 1990. A witness who worked with Michael in the insurance business was asked about the money.
16: What is documented there?
26: This is a claim statement for payment of the proceeds.
27: Who signed the claim?
26: Michael George, looks like.
27: On what day?
26: 7-18 of 90.
27: July 18th of 1990?
26: Yes, sir.
16: Are you aware that Barbara George had been buried on July 17th of 1990?
26: Yes.
2: Womanizer, scoundrel, the prosecution dissected Michael George's character and referred to him as the only possible killer.
28: Our concentration was to show that he was the only guy, that he was the one that had to have done it because no one else on earth would have.
4: Speak loudly. Your first name is Kim?
25: Yes.
2: Prosecutors called this witness, who'd worked at a nail salon in the same strip mall as Comics World.
1: I would say that I witnessed about 30 to 35 arguments.
2: She testified she heard many heated arguments between Michael and Barbara that summer. But the one she overheard that afternoon, Friday the 13th, sounded even uglier.
1: It was much louder. He was much angrier. It seemed much more violent.
0: Than the ones in the past?
1: Yes.
2: Less than 4 hours later, Barbara George would be discovered by customers on the floor in the back of Comics World. Yet in this public place of a strip mall, customers coming and going, cars, no witness remembered hearing gunshots, though two had been fired. And no one remembered seeing anyone leave the store. And no witness saw Michael George at the store from the time he left after 4 o'clock until he drove up at 8 o'clock for what was to be his birthday party. By then, police were all over the scene.
7: He told us who he was, identified himself, and wanted to know what happened at the store.
2: Lead Detective Donald Steckman, then of Clinton Township PD, testified that Michael said his wife was working at Comics World.
7: I advised him there had been an incident at the store and his wife had been injured.
0: Did he ask you about her condition?
7: No.
0: Did he ask you about how it happened?
7: No.
2: Steckman told the husband that then-Lieutenant Donald Brooke would be driving him to the hospital where he could find out about his wife. The former lieutenant testified that Michael started chatting without prompting.
10: He made a statement that I thought was noteworthy.
0: And what was that statement?
10: Something must have fell or dropped on her in the back room.
0: Why is that statement interesting to you?
10: Because I never told him that Mrs. George was in the back room of the store.
6: He knows things he shouldn't know.
9: He knows evidence that only the shooter would know, not realizing how unique that information is.
2: Later that night, according to police, Michael George told investigators that two white boxes of expensive comics were missing and that poor Barbara must have stumbled into a robbery gone bad, a theory police and prosecutors subsequently rejected.
0: This is why it's not a robbery. Diamond ring was on Barb's hand, and we know that ring was worth at least $2,500. There was $720 cash in the registers. They were untouched. The expensive comics behind the glass were untouched. The safe, untouched.
2: The safe was in the back storage room, where Michael claimed the missing boxes of comics had been.
9: And what's unique about that is these two white boxes were unmarked. They didn't say expensive comic books here.
2: Missing comics were never found. The prosecutors believe they were never stolen either, even though Michael recovered a $12,600 insurance claim for them.
9: There's 100 unmarked white boxes in that room. The only way to know which ones to grab would be as if it's an inside job.
2: But the only inside job, according to the prosecutors, was the murder itself.
0: The reason it's an inside job is because of the accessibility to that door.
2: That door was central to the prosecutor's theory of the murder. Michael George, they said, sneaked in the back door and concealed himself until his wife was alone in the store. When she came into the back room, their belief was, he fired two shots. The first one hitting a swimsuit calendar on the wall, and the second striking Barb in the top of her head as she was ducking away.
9: The murder took place, and where he went from there, our theory is out the back door and gone.
2: Slipping into the alley sight unseen. But not before doing what only he could do, Bill Cataldo told the jurors.
0: As stealthily as he came in, he left. Through the back door, locking that lock, double locked.
2: Indeed, the door was locked from the outside when police arrived, something prosecutors claimed only Michael George could do.
9: You have to have those keys.
2: No one but the defendant had keys to the back door, prosecutors maintained. And they added, any supposed robber would have fled through the busy front door and certainly would have been spotted.
9: There were too many witnesses that started walking in within a minute to 2 minutes of that gunshot. No one saw anyone leaving with boxes of comic books. No one saw anyone running out the front door.
2: And what about the people who were spotted by witnesses around the comic book shop minutes before and after the murder? The guy in the Greek fisherman's cap. The suspicious character who seemed to be wearing a fake beard. The so-called bearded lady. Police even made a sketch of the bearded lady. But prosecutors said none of the would-be suspects ever amounted to anything, except in the case of the bearded lady. Prosecutors theorized that this person may have been Michael George's accomplice. Now the prosecutors would offer up their star witness, the sole person who could say the husband was indeed in the store as the minutes were counting down to murder, comic collector Mike Renaud. But this time the defense was ready with new evidence to challenge not only Renaud's credibility, but also his memory.
14: Coming up.
3: In 1990, you used marijuana and you drank alcohol on the weekends, did you not?
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0: Once again, Michael George's guilt or innocence would likely come down to the man who said he made an innocent phone call about a Spider-Man comic book.
1: The people we call Mike Renaud.
0: In the first trial, the jurors had bought Mike Renaud's account of speaking to the shop owner over the phone, apparently just minutes before the murder. The judge, however, had seemed skeptical. But now 12 new people would be deciding the case. So prosecution and defense lawyers had to start afresh with the all-important star witness. The stakes couldn't be higher.
2: Michael Renaud, without him, would you have had a case?
3: No. He's the only one who puts defendant at the scene. He's the only one that alone can destroy the defendant's alibi.
4: Without him, we don't even issue a warrant.
0: Defense lawyers Marlinga and Kosmala knew their client's freedom depended both on their challenging Renaud's story and reinforcing the defendant's alibi.
5: It's a one-witness case from the prosecution side.
6: So what we really had to focus on and what we hoped to direct the jury to focus on was specifically that alibi.
0: The defendant's 1990 story was that he'd left his Clinton Township shop sometime after 4 p.m. to go to his mother's house. She lived in Hazel Park, about a half hour away. It's Michael George's alibi that he was at his mother's house from about 4:30 to 7:30. A little after he arrived, his mother said she took her grandchildren to the park, and he was sleeping on the couch when they got back sometime after 6 o'clock. Barb was murdered a little after 6 o'clock. If Michael George's account is true, he was at his mother's at that time and therefore could not be the killer. But according to prosecutors, Michael George wasn't napping on the couch at all. They contended he'd returned to Comics World and sneaked into the storage room with a gun when Barb left to order pizza for his birthday party. And about what time was that?
7: Between 5 and 5:30.
0: That's the time frame when this witness, a friend of Barb's, came to the store. It was locked and she had to wait for Barb to return from the pizza place.
1: If she's not in the store at 5:30, she couldn't possibly answer the phone at 5:30, correct?
7: Correct.
1: So if somebody answered the phone at 5:30, it'd have to be someone other than her.
7: Correct.
0: Now prosecutors question the one witness they said who could identify who answered the phone.
1: Again, it's Michael Renaud?
8: Yes, sir.
0: Mike Renaud. In 1990, a decade before his disabling accident, Renaud was married, had a young daughter, and was holding down two jobs.
1: Were you also attending school?
8: Yes, I was going to Wayne State.
1: And how well did you do at Wayne State?
8: I graduated cum laude.
0: The prosecution wanted the jury to regard Renaud as both a serious person and a knowledgeable comic book collector.
1: And before July 13th, 1990, how frequently would you go to the store?
8: At least once a week.
0: The day of the murder, he testified, he actually stopped by Comics World before work. But Renaud's critical story for the jury had to do with a phone call he made later in the day to the shop. He had a collector's question about a Spider-Man comic he owned.
4: He called because he was excited that some book had jumped from $8 to $40.
1: Did you contact anyone to discuss the reasons for it going up in value?
8: Yeah, I called Mike.
4: He knew the voice. He knew the time that he would be there. And that's the whole case.
1: Tell me about the demeanor of Michael George in that phone call.
8: The answers were very short, and he seemed to kind of be in a hurry to get off the phone.
0: So you might wonder, as so many people did, if Michael George was lying in wait to murder his wife in just moments, why would he be so dumb as to pick up a ringing phone in the store?
9: He picks it up for one of two reasons. Either as a businessman, it's a call and he doesn't want to lose business. Or number two, it's his accomplice from the outside letting him know what's going on.
0: Couldn't investigators simply pull the phone logs and verify Renaud's story by seeing what time the record showed the call coming in? Not in 1990. The phone company didn't keep those kinds of logs on local calls. But remember, Renaud's story had fallen through the investigative cracks altogether until a cold case cop, Craig Keith, came upon it in 2007. And in that rediscovered file was a statement saying that a guy named Renaud had called the police department the day after the murder. He wanted the detectives to know that he'd spoken with Michael George in the comic shop at 6 p.m. on the fateful day.
1: After you hung up the phone with the department, did you think about it further?
8: Yes.
1: Okay, why?
8: I did not want to get Mike in trouble if I was wrong on my time.
0: And according to those newly discovered police records, Renaud had called the police back almost immediately to amend the time he'd spoken to Michael George.
1: And what did you advise police this time when you called back?
8: it was closer to 5:30 instead of 6.
3: There were multiple calls to police. We actually saw that as a strength rather than a weakness. He's actually trying to help Michael George. He's trying to tell the police, don't get him in trouble because of me. It's establishing that he's not in this because he has some ill will against the defendant or he's just making it up for 15 minutes of fame.
0: That's not how the defense team saw Renaud. They thought he was basking in the limelight of a big murder trial.
5: We think he's just kind of like exaggerating his own importance in his mind. He saw a way to become important in a homicide investigation.
0: When the defense had its crack at Renaud on cross-examination, it wanted the jury to question his motives, memory, and credibility.
5: First of all, this guy, Mike Renaud, makes himself sound like he's a really good buddy of Michael George. He talks to him all the time. Michael George doesn't remember him at all.
0: As the defense told it, Renaud's multiple calls to the police, changing his times, indicated that this witness didn't have a good handle on his recollections and was therefore unreliable.
5: He called back several times, being uncertain of the time when he was making the call.
0: If the call to Michael George happened at all, and the defense disputes that it did, defense attorney Marlinga believed it must have been placed before the shop owner left for his mother's house. That was more than an hour before the murder.
2: So you're saying Renaud is not just mistaken at his times, that he is...
5: He's a little bit motivated.
2: He's a person of mischief.
5: We think he wanted to become a hero.
0: In fact, since the last trial, Renaud had tried to bolster his story by adding new facts, according to the defense. Renaud revealed for the first time that he went to the Clinton Township Police Department days after the murder to make a report in person. Marlinga's tough cross-examination brought out that Renaud's memory of that police interview was at best hazy.
5: The person that you met with in the face-to-face conversation, do you know the name of that person?
8: I do not.
5: How about the gender, male or female?
8: It was male.
5: Old or young?
8: I cannot say.
5: Was this person in a uniform or in a suit or sport coat or shirt?
8: I cannot say.
5: Do you remember seeing a badge?
8: I cannot say.
5: Did you ever see a police report that was generated as a result of that interview?
8: No, sir.
0: There is, in fact, no police report of that interview. Was it another example in the defense's theme of inept police work or a figment of Renaud's imagination?
5: Either the police department lost a very important police report or the lack of police notes is a fact because the interview never happened. Isn't it true, sir, that you invented, that is, you made up this conversation?
8: I did not do that.
0: But now the defense was moving on, telling the jury there may be a reason why Renaud's memory is so hazy. Back in those days, the lawyers asserted, he was often in a haze of pot smoke.
5: Can you even remember the times that you were high?
10: Objection, relevance, argumentative.
2: So the strategy is to go nuclear on Mike Renaud?
5: I wouldn't say nuclear, no. I mean, we regard it as just bring out the facts. In 1990, you used marijuana and you drank alcohol on the weekends, did you not?
8: I was in college, and that would not surprise me.
5: Okay. The homicide that we're talking about occurred on Friday, July 13th. Your two initial calls into the Clinton Township Police occurred on Saturday, July 14th of 1990. We are agreed that Friday and Saturday are weekend days, correct?
8: Correct.
5: Right.
0: When questioned whether he got high on the only weekend that mattered, July 13th and 14th, 1990, Renaud had to admit he just didn't remember.
5: You could have used it, or you could not have used it. You don't remember.
8: Correct.
0: Again, the defense's goal was to raise reasonable doubt with the jury about Renaud's recall and credibility.
5: Marijuana can cause a time distortion, so we're talking to a person who might not have the best handle on time.
0: Now that the defense believed it had shredded Renaud's story, it was ready to tell the jury who really murdered Barbara George.
11: Coming up, another possible suspect in an impossibly strange disguise.
12: He said it looked like a woman in a fake beard, a really thin guy with like womanly hips or something.
11: When Dateline continues.
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0: Michael George had been married to his second wife, Renee, for almost 20 years. Through thick and thin, they still seem very much in love.
1: This case will show you when
0: But at his 2011 trial, the defense acknowledged right up front that during his first marriage, Michael would never have won an award for Husband of the Year.
1: This is not a matter of suspicion, innuendo, disgust with a person for having affairs. This is a matter of evidence.
0: So lead defense attorney Carl Marlinga reminded jurors the defendant was on trial for murder.
2: An adult.

0: exist.
1: And you have no weapon.
2: Exactly.
1: No witnesses. No. No forensics.
2: Nothing.
1: There's nothing to tie your guy
2: zilch
1: to the crime.
2: Nada that ties him to the crime.
3: The jury, Your Honor, people are happy to say that we rest.
0: And then, just as in the first trial, came that moment when the prosecution rested, and the defense filed a motion saying, Your Honor, they haven't proved their case.
4: There is no physical evidence which links Michael George to the crime.
0: But this time, there was no five-hour retreat to chambers for the judge to think about it. Her ruling came in seconds.
5: The court is finding that the prosecution has presented substantial evidence.
0: The defendant teared up. There was enough evidence, the judge declared, to go forward.
5: The basic conclusion, gentlemen, is that the motion is denied.
0: So with that setback, not unexpected, the defense began its three-pronged line of attack. That the original police work was inept. That there was evidence, some of it new, that someone else committed the murder. And thirdly, that Michael George had a strong alibi.
6: We decided that our strongest evidence was the alibi, and that would normally be sufficient to win. But knowing that we are dealing with Michael's history and the affairs that could make him an unlikable character, Joe and I realized that we really almost had to prove innocence.
0: Michael George told police that he'd left the store with his daughters a little after 4 p.m. that Friday. They went to his mother Janet's house about 30 minutes away. He said he was asleep on his mother's couch when, tragically, his wife was shot. Janet George, the mother, had testified in the first trial and backed up her son's asleep-on-a-couch story.
7: He's on a couch.
0: But defense attorneys altered their strategy for trial number two.
5: And ma'am, do you swear or affirm that you're going to read word for word everything that's in that transcript?
8: I do.
0: Mom didn't testify in person this time around. The defense had a stand-in read Janet George's 2008 testimony into the record. An account in which Michael arrived at her house a little after 5 p.m. that day. She said he was tired, so he took a nap while she took her granddaughters to a nearby playground.
4: Now, when you got back, did you observe Michael at all?
8: Yeah.
4: Where was he?
8: He was on the couch sleeping.
0: If the jurors believed the story being recited to them, Michael George couldn't possibly have been at his shop around 5:30 answering the phone. That's when the star prosecution witness, Mike Renaud, said he talked to him.
1: Janet George, his mother, is the heart of his alibi. Right. She's still alive. Why didn't you put her on the stand?
6: tough call. We agonized about it. The problem with Janet George is that she loves her son, but she's a wild card. Her memory is fading.
0: But the lawyers were confident about their decision not to call the mother because they had a strong witness to substantiate parts of her story.
5: Okay, have a seat right up here.
0: Peggy Marantette was Janet George's next-door neighbor. On that Friday the 13th, like most days, Peggy said she got home from her job between 5:45 and 6 o'clock.
4: As you got close to your house, did you see anybody?
9: I actually saw Janet and the two girls in the school playground at the end of our street.
4: When you saw them there, what, if anything, did they do?
9: We just waved.
4: As you pulled into your house, what, if anything, did you see in front of Janet's house?
9: There was a van parked in front of the house.
4: Okay, and did you recognize whose van it was?
9: I assumed it was one of Michael's vans, yes.
0: In the prosecution's theory of the timeline, there was a missing link of logistics. How did Michael get from his mother's place and back to the store in time to kill Barbara? The neighbor's sighting of his van outside his mom's could plant the seed of reasonable doubt.
2: She has no dog in the fight. She's not a close, close bosom buddy or lifelong personal friend of Janet or Michael's. She's a neighbor. Why wouldn't you believe her?
4: When you take the combined testimony of Janet George and Peggy Marantette, you have solid evidence that he was at someplace else.
0: And that neighbor was a person the defense team had found on its own. The police had never knocked on doors to corroborate Michael's alibi of being at his mother's. Evidence in itself, the defense argued, of shoddy police work. Even the former police lieutenant admitted on cross-examination that aspect of the investigation could have been better.
4: If you were the officer in charge of this case, would you have conducted a canvass of his mother's neighborhood to see if people could have placed him there at or about the time of the homicide?
10: Yes, sir.
0: Inept police work was a defense theme. For instance, the police never tested Michael George for gunshot residue the night of the murder.

0: rear entry door.
1: And also failed to dust the prosecution's critical back door for fingerprints.
2: If the bad guy reached for the handle to try to get out that way, he would have left some prints. But we'll never know that because the police didn't dust that.
0: And there are some plastic storage bins.
1: And police photos inside the comic shop storeroom where Barbara was found seem to show a lot of clutter blocking that back door. How could Michael George have gotten in or out past all of that?
3: Does that look like the room when you saw it in the back?
1: Shown a photo, the former lead detective didn't know how to read that junk apparently in the way.
3: Now, is that actually leaning up against the door?
4: I really can't tell the perspective here. It's hard to tell.
1: The defense felt it had already raised enough reasonable doubt to secure a not guilty verdict. And even though they in no way had to, the lawyers wanted to offer the jury other possible murder suspects to consider in a scenario of a robbery gone bad.
2: The defense calls Mr. Thomas Quentin Hicks.
1: The defense put on a witness who told a story about being with two friends outside a comic book shop in Flint, Michigan, some 50 miles away from Michael George's shop. A sinister-looking guy, he said, was peddling what appeared to be hot comics.
5: A man approached us in the parking lot and asked us to take a look at some old comics that he wanted to sell.
1: This new defense witness said he came forward only after watching the first comic book murder case on Dateline. He testified that the then-teenagers didn't trust the seller and bought nothing from him.
5: The vibe that the gentleman was giving us told us no way.
1: The witness said that encounter took place July 14, 1990, significantly the day after Barbara George's murder. But his friends, called by the prosecution, contradicted him and said it actually happened weeks earlier.
6: And we were walking towards the building.
1: But the defense wasn't out of alternative suspects. One of the store customers who'd initially come upon Barbara George, Thomas Ward, recounted seeing a suspicious man lurking about when he got to Comics World a little after 6 p.m.
6: It appeared that this individual was looking, trying to gaze into the store quite focused, in a quite focused fashion.
1: Ward said he remembered the man because of his distinctive hat.
6: A Greek fisherman's cap, black cap.
1: A cap like this.
2: I'm going to show you Defense Exhibit 105.
7: It was real pretty similar to that, yeah.
1: And still another new witness testified that in 1990, she briefly dated a guy who wore a short-brimmed hat like that. A guy who carried a gun and was up to no good when it came to the comic book stores they frequented.
7: I realized after we left these comic book stores that he was stealing these comic books.
1: These were all possible suspects, the defense claimed. But on the top of its list of curiosities was someone who became known as the Bearded Lady.
8: We are coming around.
1: Witness Joe Gray, a friend of the Georges, came to the store before 6 o'clock to drop off supplies for Michael's birthday party. Gray was with a friend who'd gotten a gander of something strange.
8: And he said it looked like a woman in a fake beard, a really thin guy with like womanly hips or something.
1: Gray and his friend were so concerned about this weird bearded lady out front, they even warned Barbara George to be on the lookout. It didn't feel right.
8: Why would somebody be wearing a fake beard? I think maybe somebody was coming to the party as a joke, or maybe they were trying to rob the place.
1: It was Joe Gray's friend who'd helped police make a sketch of the so-called bearded lady.
9: I believe that the person with the fake beard and mustache is the killer.
10: That's your solution to this?
9: That's right. It's a fake beard and mustache on a July day with no little theater productions or Halloween parties. This is just too suspicious in these circumstances. That person is the killer.
1: What would 12 fresh jurors believe this time? The Comic Book Murder Case, Volume 2, had one final chapter left.
11: Coming up.
12: All right, gentlemen, we have a verdict.
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11: When Dateline continues,

0: The comic book murder was a grueling case in search of an ending. Barbara George had been shot to death in 1990. Her husband was arrested in 2007. His first trial ended in a guilty verdict that was later overturned. And now, after a six-week retrial in 2011, a second jury was behind closed doors deliberating. 21 years in all. And once again, Michael George hadn't testified, as was his right. His lawyers had put him through a mock cross-examination that sprang leaks. They said his memory was faulty after all that time.
1: I put together a pattern of cross-examination questions where he had to say, I don't remember, about 20 times in a row. And we have two solid alibi witnesses. It's almost malpractice to put him on the stand.
0: But the prosecutors believe his reluctance to testify was more about him not being able to stand up to the grilling he would have faced in a real cross-examination.
2: My wife was murdered. That's the most important day of my life. And I forgot what happened that day. It's because maybe I talked myself out of wanting to remember.
3: I wanted to hear what he had to say.
0: These jurors said the entire panel was disappointed that it didn't hear the story from Michael George's own mouth.
4: I think you can see a lot about a person when they talk about themselves.
0: Dateline talked to 10 of the 12 jurors, and they told us their first straw vote revealed a split. 7 guilties, 5 not.
5: And you're not guilty is what needed to be persuaded? Or
4: it was the robbery.
6: It was persuasion, yeah, just clarification.
4: It was clarification, and a couple really had an idea that maybe the robbery did happen.
0: The central question for each juror was which story to believe. The comic book collector who said he talked on the phone to Michael George in the shop just before the murder. Or the defendant's mother, his alibi witness, that he was napping on her couch across town at the same hour.
7: To me, ultimately, it came down to Michael Renaud's testimony and the phone call that he made that placed Michael George at the scene of the crime.
0: So did the defense damage Mike Renaud's credibility by attacking him as a marijuana-smoking, beer-guzzling college kid? Not to this juror.
6: I think they were just trying to personally attack him to get us to all believe that, of course, he couldn't remember anything because he was a drug abuser.
0: And several jurors questioned the mother's recollection of events.
8: I'm not saying she would lie for him, but, I mean, would you stick up for your kids?
0: The jurors talked it through for 3 days and finally took a vote.
9: All right, gentlemen, we have a verdict.
0: Their job was done.
10: I'll rise for a jury.
0: Michael George cried quietly. His wife, Renee, remained stoic. On the benches across the court, Barb's brother hoped for justice from a second jury.
11: It's 12 people. You don't know what they're thinking.
0: The foreperson read the verdict.
12: First degree premeditated murder of Barbara George. Guilty of first degree premeditated murder.
0: Guilty. Murder in the first degree. And guilty on the other counts as well. Felony firearm and insurance fraud. Michael George didn't break down this time. He closed his eyes and seemed to talk to himself. Behind him, his wife Renee buried her head. Barb's brother contained his joy out of respect for his nieces who'd lost their mother and now their father.
11: It's a little bit bittersweet. I mean, they still have to come to the realization that their father's a murderer.
0: The prosecutors quietly congratulated each other on the conviction.
13: It was a huge relief to know that finally the family is getting what they deserve. They're getting the justice they deserve.
0: Michael George was led out of the courtroom to begin the rest of his life in prison. No possibility of parole. A terrible injustice, as his staunch defense attorney saw it.
1: I've lived with this case for 4 years, and I just don't see any evidence that he was there committing the crime. And I've prosecuted killers, and I've defended killers. This man is not a killer.
14: I don't know why God has put us through this. But I do know he loves us.
0: 6 weeks after the verdict, Michael George did finally speak out, but as a convicted murderer at his pro forma sentencing hearing.
14: The catastrophe of putting people away that are innocent has not started with me and will not end with me. Before this, I've never been accused of any crime, no domestic violence. I have no police record, no problems with drinking or drugs. I can only hope and pray that the lives that are destroyed by people being overzealous in the police community will find mercy in God above.
0: Barb's brother Joe expected nothing and said he got it.
11: Once again, no apology. He thinks he's better than everybody else, and he thought he was going to get away with it.
0: And as Barb's family saw it, since 1990, he did get away with murder, until County Attorney Eric Smith's cold case unit finally made him pay.
5: Do you still talk to Barbara?
11: Yes.
5: Did you talk to her in the courtroom that day?
11: Yes.
5: What did you say?
11: That I love her, you know, that we miss her, and that we finally got him. Hopefully you can rest in peace and, you know, we can move on.
10: That's all for now. I'm Lester Holt. Thanks for joining us.
15: Her screams on that call were so raw and so real.
16: I can't believe I'm losing Leslie.
17: He walked into the bathroom and he found her on the floor.
15: And you sort of thought, gosh, what a terrible accident. She slipped in the shower.
18: Why is there blood on this wall? Why is there blood on these window shades, the headboard?
16: There's no way she fell in here and died.
19: I said it's a homicide. Leslie was murdered.
15: I thought, this can't be happening. How could this man be investigated for his wife's death?
20: You have a doctor.
21: A very, very likable guy who brings babies into the world.
16: Bob was very good in an emergency, and we all know not to move a body.
22: My entire family is standing behind him. Do you think we'd be with him if we thought he was guilty?
16: This is about standing up for Leslie. She didn't deserve this.
10: I'm Lester Holt, and this is Dateline. Here's Andrea Canning with The House on Shalimar Way.
23: In a quiet suburban town outside of Syracuse, New York, there's a street called Shalimar Way, a winding cul-de-sac lined with well-adorned mansions, swimming pools, and tennis courts. Take the final turn, and there behind the trees lies one of the street's crown jewels, an 8,000-square-foot home once owned by a couple who seemed to have it all. A close family, wealth, prestige.
15: They were very involved in the community. Both of them spent their lives giving back.
23: Life was good here. That is until the morning of September 17th, 2012.
24: Oh my God! Oh my God, my mother! My mommy!
23: It was just before 8:30 a.m. Dr. Robert Newlander, an OBGYN, had returned from a jog to discover his wife, Leslie, on the floor of the bathroom shower. He yelled to his 23-year-old daughter, Jenna, to call for help.
24: My mother, I don't know if she's breathing, but she's laying on the ground in the shower.
25: Is she unconscious? Is she awake?
24: I don't think she's awake. I need to go over there and see if she's okay. Oh, my God, Amy's blood everywhere. Please,
25: keep up. We're going to get somebody started, ma'am.
24: Oh, my God.
25: Okay.
23: Sergeant Tom Norton of the DeWitt Police Department was nearby when the call went out.
26: Over the radio, I hear a unconscious person call, which is, we get those all the time. A female had slipped and fell in the shower, and she was unconscious.
15: That was all the information you had?
26: That was all that I knew going into this. I went inside, and this house is enormous, and I'm following the noise, and I go upstairs, and I'm in this office area, and there's a gentleman who I later learned was Dr. Newlander. Then there was a female who I later learned was Jenna Newlander. She was on the floor, and she was just screaming hysterically. And she just kept screaming, "Mommy," over and over again. And it made me focus on her, because, like, why is she reacting to this? You know, I mean, we go to people who are passed out all the time.
23: Before Norton could get his bearings, a paramedic emerged from the bedroom where the victim was being worked on.
26: He says to Dr. Newlander, "I'm going to speak to you on your level as a physician. There's nothing that we can do for her. I'm asking for your permission to stop CPR." And I'm like, "Stop CPR? I mean, this is, someone's just unconscious. What do you mean stop CPR?" And that made Jenna scream even more.
23: That was also the moment when Sergeant Norton realized just who Dr. Newlander was and that they had a personal connection.
26: My wife used to go to him.
15: Oh, okay. So he was really on your radar.
26: I didn't know him personally, but yeah, I knew who he was.
15: Did he deliver your child?
26: His midwife did, but yeah, his office did.
15: It's a bit of a coincidence there.
26: Correct. Yeah, it was strange.
23: While another officer stayed with the Newlanders, Norton decided to take a look around.
26: And I walked past them into this bedroom, And I just immediately stopped in the doorway because of what I was seeing.
16: What are you seeing?
26: Off to my right, I see the paramedics working on a female. She's on a backboard. There's a lot of blood around her. And then I look off to my left, and that's the entrance to the bathroom. And there's just blood all over. It's marble floor. There's blood all over the floor. It's on the walls.
23: Blood, presumably from a head wound after that fall. Norton walked over to get a closer look at the body. Leslie's hair was matted with blood, and he noticed her left eye.
26: It was closed and swollen and completely black. And I'm looking at it, and, you know, I'm like, well, I've seen people with black eyes. I mean, I've been doing this a long time, and that was unlike any black eye I've ever seen.
23: Leslie was officially declared dead at the scene. The news would be impossible for friends like Mary Jumbelek to absorb.
2: I was confused at first. I thought maybe the information was incorrect.
15: Did you say how? Details?
2: I think I couldn't even ask that question initially because I was too overwhelmed with the news. I just cried.
23: Another friend, Terry Barr, heard the news from her daughter, who was close with Jenna.
3: I just didn't believe it. I just thought this can't be true. Jenna had sent out a group text to her friends that my mother's died. She fell in the shower, I think is what it said.
15: What are you thinking as you're driving to the Newlander's
3: house? I just couldn't even believe it. I just thought, I can't believe I'm losing Leslie.
15: And all you know is that it's an accident.
3: Right. And it just sounded so freaky.
23: Freaky for sure. After reviewing the scene, Sergeant Norton made a quick assessment. He wasn't going home anytime soon.
26: I asked the fire chief to remove all of his personnel from the bedroom. Paramedics, everybody, I wanted them all out so that I didn't have to worry about contamination. I called my captain. I told him, quite frankly, I said, I don't know what I have, but you need to come here.
23: Crime scene experts were on the way. But what would they find? An accident or something much darker?
10: When we come back, Sergeant Norton is about to make a curious discovery.
26: She was moved over 50 feet from where the shower was. So if the shower is way over here, what is she doing way over here?

0: Leslie Newlander was dead after a fall in the shower. But responding officer Tom Norton had questions about the scene. For one, why had he found her body in the bedroom, not the bathroom?
1: She was moved over 50 feet from where the shower was. So that's going through my mind. If the shower is way over here, what is she doing way over here?
0: And there was that strange-looking black eye. Answers would have to come from the county medical examiner who arrived at the house.
1: I remember he spent quite a bit of time looking at the head injury, which was just massive. You know, her skull fracture.
0: Norton listened as the ME reviewed the scene. Yes, there was a lot of blood, but head wounds bleed profusely. And the location of Leslie's body didn't seem troubling. Dr. Newlander told paramedics he carried her to the bedroom so he could perform CPR. As for that black eye, the ME said it had resulted from her fall.
1: He was explaining that when you have an injury to the skull on the right side, it's common for it to bleed into the left side. Her eye was pooled with blood. He explained to us that the injury was very common when you fall and hit your head.
2: Did the black eye explanation put things a little more into perspective for you?
1: Yes, that made sense.
0: Right there at the scene, the ME concluded that Leslie's death was an accident, just as the family said.
1: He made the determination that it was consistent with an accidental slip and fall in the shower.
2: Are you a little surprised?
1: You know, I'm not a medical examiner, so I mean, I take his word for what he's seeing.
2: What happens when the medical examiner rules something an accident? Does everything just stop? Evidence collection? Does everyone leave?
1: At that point, there was discussions, and I told my evidence technician, you know, he's ruled it accidental. Finish what you're doing, and, you know, and pack up your stuff.
0: The house was turned over to the grieving family. Mary Jambelic knew it wouldn't be easy for Leslie's many loved ones to say goodbye.
3: What a loss this was for Bob, for Jenna, for her other kids, for the community, for her friends. It was almost unimaginable.
0: Mary says that together, Leslie and Bob were a force to be reckoned with.
3: They just always seemed to have a very powerful public persona. They had two lovely children from their marriage together. They were also very friendly and successful and gregarious. So they seemed to have the perfect life.
0: Good friends, a close-knit family, not to mention that sprawling home on Shalimar Way, a house in the Caribbean too. But Mary says Leslie didn't flaunt it.
2: So she had the fancy house, but it might as well have been a shack?
3: Yeah, she was totally unpretentious. Yeah. Despite her social status, she was very able to relate to anyone on any level.
0: Bob was well-liked too. He'd built a successful medical practice, working hard to earn a reputation as one of the top OBGYNs in the area.
4: He was definitely a very good doctor, and he definitely delivered a lot of babies.
0: Leslie's friend Terry worked for Bob for a couple of years as a labor and delivery nurse.
2: Was he really calm under pressure?
4: Yes, he was. Very good in an emergency.
0: Leslie had a career in medicine, too. She was a nurse before giving it up to be a stay-at-home mom to Jenna and their younger son, Ari. She also played stepmom to Bob's kids from his first marriage.
4: Absolutely adored them and definitely made them the priority in her life.
0: And the kids' deep affection for Leslie is clear on this tribute they made for her 60th birthday.
5: Thank you for being you. I love you.
3: It was very touching. She was so proud of it, and she'd show anybody that came along this wonderful compilation of their thanking her for being the mom.
0: The video was later posted on YouTube, where daughter Jenna and her stepsister joked about Leslie's unforgettable New York accent.
6: She's like, how does everyone know I'm from New York? I don't understand. How does everyone know I'm from New York?
7: Yeah.
6: I don't know, Mom, you know.
0: It was that accent that drew friend Nevin Roby to her. They met one day while waiting in line at Starbucks.
8: She was probably four or five people in front of me, loud, big hair, you know, Long Island accent.
2: You recognized it right away?
8: Oh, immediately. I mean, you probably could have heard her a half block away easily.
0: They immediately hit it off, like Leslie did with so many others in town.
8: I used to joke with her, she should run for mayor of Syracuse, and she'd always laugh about that. She's always, oh no, I don't want to get involved. I'm like, everyone here knows you. Everyone.
0: Leslie and Bob were also known for their contributions to local charities.
2: What was it about them that they wanted to give back?
3: I think there's a certain amount of responsibility one feels when you live in a small community.
0: A sense of responsibility that extended to their dearest friends, friends like Mary. She'd had a rough year, was hospitalized after complications from a serious fall. The Newlanders were right there to support her.
3: The whole family came over to my house to welcome me back, and all four, Bob, Leslie, Jenna, Ari, were all there.
2: You could have died.
3: Yes, I was very close to death. She hugged me and kissed me and said, "It's amazing to think that a little fall like that could cause you so much trouble."
2: Wow. Now those are kind of prophetic words.
3: Sad, really, yes.
0: Leslie's fatal fall happened just 2 days after that visit.
2: Did that seem odd to you, that you had just gone through this life-changing event with a fall, and now here your close friend has died from a fall?
3: Well, I certainly ask the question that everyone asks, why now, why me, why my friend? She's 60 years old, she's very healthy, she's athletic, she's strong. Well, quirky, weird things do happen.
0: Mary had no idea at the time how much her friend's death would consume her, or the role she would be asked to play to solve a mystery.
9: Coming up, a distraught daughter tells police what she saw. And suspicions begin.
4: The room had a lot of blood in it.
2: Did that strike you as odd at all?
4: I thought it was very unusual.
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4: Oh, ouch.
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0: Leslie Newlander's death had been ruled an accident. For Jenna Newlander, an absolutely devastating loss.
4: I think she really relied on her mom. I think her mother was her real rock.
2: Did they have one of those mother-daughter relationships where they
4: special.
2: Could talk about anything?
4: Very much.
0: Terry had rushed to the Newlander house as soon as she heard the news, arriving just as police were leaving.
4: The family is in the living room, and everybody's obviously, you know, very upset and crying and hugging each other.
2: What do you say when you walk into a situation like that?
4: I'm really sorry. I'm just very sorry.
0: She was there to support the family and happy to help later that evening when Jenna asked for a favor.
4: She asked me if I would make sure that there wasn't blood on the floor in her mother's room before I left.
0: Blood in her mother's room? Terry didn't understand. She thought Leslie had fallen in the shower. She pulled the Newlander's housekeeper aside.
2: What did she say about the situation?
4: She explained to me that the room had a lot of blood in it and that they tried cleaning and couldn't get it all up.
2: Did that strike you as odd at all?
4: I thought it was very unusual because I didn't think that a closed head injury from a fall in the shower would have any blood.
0: Terry, the trained nurse, decided to see for herself. She got a chill the minute she crossed the threshold. There was blood in the bedroom, pools and pools of it. The housekeeper was also perplexed.
4: She said, "This just doesn't make sense. This just doesn't make sense."
0: Together, they got down on their hands and knees and tried to clean up the blood. But there was just too much of it, and it was soaked deep into the carpet.
2: Oh, I can only imagine. That must have been awful.
4: It was absolutely awful. It was absolutely awful.
0: All the while, a disturbing thought was taking root, one Terry dared not say out loud.
2: Where does your mind go from there?
4: To the obvious, I think, that Leslie's been killed. You have to assume that when things don't make sense.
0: Terry didn't know that the medical examiner had already investigated at the scene and ruled the death an accident, or that Bob had given an explanation for all that blood, saying he moved the body. Her mind raced as she went back downstairs to comfort the family.
4: I think I just blocked it. I just blocked it.
2: Were you being a little bit of an actress in a way that?
4: Oh, sure. Definitely. Definitely.
2: I have to be something I'm not right now. I have to feel something or express something that I'm not feeling.
4: Absolutely.
0: Terry had to keep a straight face because she says Leslie's family seemed so certain about what happened. That included daughter Jenna, who'd been in the room that morning.
2: It was just a fall in the shower.
4: Yeah.
2: My mom died in an accident.
4: Yep. And it was left at that.
0: That's what Jenna told police when she gave them a formal statement about the accident.
15: She was like, "Mom, she's on the ground. She's in the shower, she's on the ground." And he had her robe over her, and he's screaming that she's getting really cold, And I think he was grabbing for the blanket to cover her. And he said, like, "Is someone coming to help us?" And, like, It felt like hours.
0: The tragic accident was big news in Syracuse. Megan Coleman covered the story for NBC affiliate WSTM. She says everyone was as shocked by the circumstances as they were sympathetic to Dr. Newlander.
17: Tens of thousands of people have a connection to this man. He had been at the bedside when all of these women were bringing their children into the world. People loved him.
0: Not only did Megan report on the Newlander story, but like so many in this town, she also knew the doctor personally. A few months before Leslie died, he took part in a ceremony for Megan's newborn son. Leslie was there too.
17: They were warm, they were engaging, she had this beautiful smile. No one would ever have thought that, you know, anything like this could happen to her. And I think generally everyone was just stunned.
0: During Shiva, the Jewish mourning period, friends and family came in droves to support Bob. Mary Jimbelic was still bedridden after her own fall, so her husband went alone.
3: So he went over to visit and to represent our family, to talk to the family.
2: How was Bob coping?
3: Withdrawn, really.
2: It's almost like losing your compass.
3: Yes.
4: There was people, you know, every day at the house, bringing food and staying for several hours. By the end of the evening, Bob was very annoyed by having people still in his house, and he was glad to see it end.
0: Terry visited the Newlanders frequently that first week. She says she was even at the house when Bob got a phone call letting him know that Leslie's death was officially being filed as an accident.
4: And I thought, well, then this is a closed case.
2: And everybody's accepting it.
4: Seems to be.
0: But Terry couldn't let it go. Not for her friend, Leslie.
2: Did you ever feel like a little bit of a detective or something that you were...
4: I did. I felt like people aren't putting the pieces to this puzzle together. And somebody needs to do that.
9: Coming up...
4: Where do you go and what do you do?
9: Haunted by doubt, Terry reaches out.
3: I said, "You should go to the police."
2: Did you feel like by going to the police... this will put an end to it.
3: Yes, I did.

0: A month had passed since the heartbreaking death of Leslie Newlander. That's just about when the friend she'd met at Starbucks, Nevin Roby, learned she was gone. They'd been close but ran in different circles, had different friends. No one knew to call him about the funeral.
1: It was like a Monday, and I just remember I just woke up an hour before my alarm, and I just went over to my computer, and I just typed her first and last name in, and there was her obituary. And I was like in shock.
2: What was it that was making you feel that something was happening, that you needed to search that day?
1: I don't know. And I just like stared at the computer screen, and I was like, this can't be real.
0: Terry had been in shock at first, too. But now that had been replaced by a deep sense of unease. To her, the fall in the shower story just didn't add up.
3: You're just kind of waiting for your phone to ring and somebody else to call and say, I think what you think, and what do you think happened? But weeks turn into months, and nobody's doing that.
0: Terry helped Leslie's sister clear some of Leslie's things out of the house.
2: Did she have any thoughts on what had happened? Or
3: she never discussed it.
2: And you didn't feel comfortable bringing up your suspicions?
3: Nope. I just assumed she would bring it up to me.
0: It all left Terry in a very lonely place.
2: Did that weigh on you, that feeling of maybe it's not my business?
3: No, it never weighed on me, it's not my business. It weighed on me, why aren't people doing anything? You know, and there was some, certainly hesitancy, because you don't want to be the person that's out there being judged by the whole community. Like, why are you going against them? That's not a good position to be in for anybody.
2: Are you just every day waking up and this is like on your brain?
3: Morning, noon, and night. Mm-hmm. And that's what I struggled with for a very long time. Where do you go and what do you do?
0: She reached out to her priest for advice. He suggested she call the police. But Terry believed the case was closed. Then she decided to try someone else.
3: I thought that she would be the perfect person to ask.
0: A year earlier, Terry had gone to a book club meeting at Leslie's house. The plot of the book involved a coroner.
3: I believe it was a story that took place in England. It was definitely an interesting book.
0: And it just so happened that there was a real-life medical examiner in the club, an expert on death.
3: And I remember Mary saying, you know, if you ever have questions about things that you're wondering, you can always ask me.
0: Mary is the Mary you know, Mary Jumbelic. She's not just a friend of Leslie's, but also a doctor, the retired chief medical examiner for Onondaga County, where the Newlanders lived.
2: Did you think about that book after Leslie died?
3: I only thought about it because of Mary, yes. I thought about Mary could explain this.
2: The whole situation with Leslie.
3: Correct, yes.
0: Terry picked up the phone.
2: Was that a hard call to make even to Mary? Opening up about these feelings you're having.
3: It was. It was tough. It definitely was tough.
2: But it must have been nagging at you so hard that you just had to?
3: Yes. I think that's how I felt. Like, nobody's doing anything for Leslie. And am I going to just sit back and let this happen? Or is there somebody that can help me understand this and know what the right thing to do is?
0: To say Mary was skeptical would be an understatement. 20-plus years of criminal justice experience told her Terry was probably way off base.
4: I had faith in the system, and I knew there had to have been some investigation concerning the death. And if there was anything, then it would have come out. There would have been some news about it, and there had been nothing. I thought, I'm not sure why you're worried about this right now.
2: I would imagine most people would say, come on, no, it's Bob. She fell in the shower. Leave it alone.
4: Right, and that's pretty much what I said.
0: Plus, she knew from her own recent fall just how easily accidents can happen.
4: Happened to me. I fell. Who would have thought I would get so sick? It's very, very sad, but things do happen.
0: Still, her training told her it was important to hear Terry out.
4: When I was medical examiner, I would have family members coming in to tell me about what they thought about the circumstances of the death. And I always took those visits very seriously. You have to consider what someone's saying, whether or not they understand what they're saying or whether or not they have the forensic detail.
0: So Mary listened intently as Terry described the blood she saw in the bedroom. In the end, Mary didn't feel alarmed at all.
4: Nothing struck me that I needed to make someone aware of these concerns.
3: I thought maybe she was right, you know, and maybe I am jumping to the wrong conclusion.
0: Still, given how disturbed Terry seemed to be, Mary offered her a suggestion.
4: I said, you should go to the police and make statements. If you have all of these concerns, you really need to just tell someone officially what your concerns are, because telling me in this informal manner is, I don't think you're going to get past it.
2: Did you feel like by going to the police, this will put an end to it?
4: Yes.
2: And we can clear the air and move on?
4: Yes, I did.
5: Coming up.
6: 2 days after her death, an investigator received an anonymous letter regarding this case.
2: What is in the letter?
6: Some information about their personal life.
5: Did this letter writer have secrets to reveal?
2: Is your detective sense starting to tingle a little bit?
6: Well, yeah, it is.
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3: In the weeks after Leslie Newlander's death, Terry Barr found herself increasingly angry. Her friend Leslie was too lively, too young to be gone.
4: I felt robbed.
5: What did you think about as far as what you were going to miss out on with your friend?
4: Just being able to run things by her.
5: Not being able to pick up the phone and call your friend.
6: Sure, definitely.
5: To talk about all the things you both talked about.
6: The finality of it all.
4: Mm-hmm.
5: There was no goodbye.
6: Right. And I think there's no goodbye in a very tragic way.
3: And she wasn't upset just for herself, but for Leslie, too. All those sunset milestones her friend would never get to experience.
6: Seeing Jenna get married and seeing her kids grow up and have their own families, I think that was huge. Definitely, she was looking forward to those times.
3: Her friend Mary, the trained medical examiner, had dismissed Terry's suspicions. But Terry was medically trained herself. And as Bob's nurse who'd worked alongside him for years, something nagged at her. Bob's decision to move Leslie to the bedroom for CPR.
6: Bob was very good in an emergency. And it is instinct, family or not, to kick into saving mode. And we all know not to move a body.
3: Terry felt certain that Bob was hiding something. And though she tried not to think about it, she began to fear that something sinister had happened. That maybe Dr. Newlander had killed his wife.
6: I was just crushed for her. I was just very crushed that you think you can, you know, trust somebody and they're not who you think they are. And how awful that must have been for her.
3: But with the community rallying around the doctor, Terry mostly kept those thoughts to herself.
5: Did friends and family see Bob as the grieving husband?
6: Yes, they definitely did. I think definitely he had a lot of support.
3: A few months after Leslie's death, Terry still hadn't taken the advice to go speak to the police. Then she found herself unexpectedly face to face with an officer.
6: It just happened coincidentally that a police officer came into an office that I was working in, and I asked him a couple questions, and he said, I think you need to, you know, have a conversation with my partner.
5: Was your biggest fear that the family would find out you
6: yes,
5: went to the police
6: department? Yes, and it's very uncomfortable. That would be very uncomfortable. Yes.
3: To avoid being seen at the police station, Terry arranged for a detective to come to her house. His name is Scott Caprell. He's the detective who was at the scene that morning with Sergeant Norton, the responding officer.
7: I personally have seen a lot of wounds over the 22 years of my career from falls and not from falls, and I've never seen a wound that bad.
3: But like the sergeant, he deferred to the medical examiner.
7: We're dealing with different experts in the field, and he is an expert, and we respect him.
5: And I guess every fall is different.
7: That's right.
3: Terry told the detective how tortured she'd been over Leslie's death.
6: I said to Scott, my life is living Dateline. That's what I feel like I'm living. And this needs to, you know, come to a conclusion.
3: The detective couldn't share details with Terry, but it turns out the case was not completely closed. And despite all the public support and sympathy for Dr. Newlander, she wasn't the first person to express doubts about what had happened to Leslie.
7: We started to hear some comments coming in from the community. Nothing that we went out and solicited, but it was, you know, via other police officers that may have seen someone else.
3: The DA's office had also received a letter.
7: 2 days after her death, we're contacted by an investigator from the district attorney's office who advises us that they received an anonymous letter regarding this case.
5: What is in the letter, and what does it mean for the case?
7: The letter basically outlined some information about their personal life, enough that we were clear that whoever wrote the anonymous letter felt that we should continue looking at it.
3: According to the letter, this wealthy power couple was having financial problems. Police wanted to speak with whoever wrote it.
5: Were there any clues in the letter? Did it sound like it was maybe from a family friend, a relative?
7: Yeah, obviously the letter was written by someone that had some sort of knowledge of their life. It's obviously something someone didn't make up.
3: Try as they might, they couldn't figure out who wrote the letter. But now, the detective was sitting across from someone who knew the Newlanders well. Terry confirmed that despite the beautiful home, Bob and Leslie had taken a big financial hit. A billing dispute had caused the area's largest health insurer to drop Bob's medical practice. Terry, who was working for him at the time, saw the storm coming.
6: I said, you know, if you lose your Blue Cross and Blue Shield patients, that's a third of our practice, and that means layoffs. So he said that I was the only person that had perceived that. And that's just what happened.
3: Dr. Newlander had to let Terry and several others go.
6: I think he genuinely felt bad and hoped that things would change. You know, and I did come back briefly. There was an influx of some new patients, and so he did call me and ask me to come back briefly, and I did, and then I was again laid off.
5: Was that kind of the beginning of the end for his practice?
6: Yes, definitely.
3: One of the patients who left his practice during the insurance dispute was the wife of responding officer Sergeant Norton.
1: When he lost his contract with Blue Cross Blue Shield, she was forced to find a different physician.
5: Was she kind of disappointed about that?
1: Yes, she was very disappointed.
5: She liked going to him?
1: Yes, she thought that he was a good physician.
3: So the Newlanders had money trouble.
5: Is your detective sense starting to tingle a little bit that...
7: Well, yeah, it is, but again, we follow protocol.
3: And according to the ME, Leslie's death was an accident.
7: He is the expert in his field, and we rely on him. If he explains to us that this is the situation that it looks like to him, then we have to go with that.
3: If only there was someone else in town who could offer a second opinion. Perhaps it was time to consult a certain retired medical examiner.
8: Coming up.
5: You probably didn't want to believe that this wasn't an accident.
9: I didn't want to believe that.
8: A new look at Leslie's final moments.
5: Did you feel like Leslie was talking to you from the grave?
9: Yes, she's telling me what happened.
5: There were a lot of things that weren't adding up for you.
9: There were very significant things, yes.
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1: Leslie's friend Terry had suspicions about Bob Newlander, and now that she'd spoken with police, she was doing her best to avoid him around town. She had a close call when they nearly bumped shopping carts at the supermarket.
2: Did you just make a beeline in the other direction?
3: Absolutely.
2: With your cart?
3: Like, why does a man who's never shopped a day in his life or cooked a meal in his life show up at Wegmans at noon when everybody else is there?
1: Terry thought Bob was making an effort to appear as though everything was normal. Then one day, about 3 months after Leslie's death, Terry's phone rang. It was Bob.
3: I was quite surprised.
2: What did he want to...
3: He just said he was reaching out to friends and catching up with people. Since Leslie died, he's been so distraught and just wanted to see what people were up to. I thought it was very unusual. He'd never called me before.
2: Did you, again, have to go into actress mode and pretend like everything was okay?
3: Absolutely, I did.
2: How hard was that?
3: It's very hard, because you're just trying to be yourself, and you're not used to being in that role.
1: Mary Jambelic got a catch-up phone call, too. But unlike Terry, Mary welcomed the call. She and her husband hadn't heard from Bob since that night of mourning at his house.
4: My husband and he chatted. I didn't get on the phone. Sorry, I haven't called. I've been out of touch. I'm going to go visit my daughter who was studying in Israel. You know, just a casual, light conversation.
1: Mary knew all about Terry's suspicions about Bob, but she thought maybe Terry had been watching too many crime shows.
4: Well, it is true that my field has gotten very popularized in the media, and so everyone thinks they have a little piece of it, and they are their own investigators.
2: You probably didn't want to believe that this wasn't an accident.
4: I didn't want to believe that.
1: But now, after this phone call, Mary found herself wondering for the first time.
2: Was there something specific he said on that call that bothered you?
4: I think it was just his tone.
2: What was with his tone?
4: But I'm sorry, I've been out of touch. I'm going to be out of touch again. I'm leaving, but I just want to call you and say hi. It felt odd.
1: This business of leaving the country troubled her too. Off to Israel to see Jenna.
2: Why did that concern you?
4: Well, if it happened that this wasn't simply an accident, then that would raise concern.
2: That he could just be gone?
4: Right.
2: And maybe never return?
4: Right.
2: Was something nagging at you at this point?
4: It was. I don't know. I had nothing other than the friend's concerns. I just thought I just need to have a conversation with Bill Fitzpatrick.
1: Bill Fitzpatrick is the Onondaga County District Attorney and a colleague of Mary's until she retired as medical examiner a few years earlier.
4: I thought I should just close the loop with the information and just call the district attorney.
2: What does she tell you?
5: She said, you know, look, I just saw them. They came to see me with the family. That's how close they were. And she says, look, I just want to put the rumors to bed. People are talking, they're gossiping.
2: What was his response?
4: His response was, would you take a look at the case?
2: Did that surprise you?
4: Yes.
2: You're friends with the victim and her husband.
4: Yes.
2: Did that feel odd at all?
4: Of course it did. It took me a moment to answer the question. I had to think if I should or could or would do this. And I thought, well, yes, I do know them both, but if there is a way to answer this, if there is a way to allay these concerns, then perhaps I'm the best person to do that.
5: Well, I have a lot of respect for Mary. We worked together for 10 years.
1: The files were brought to Mary's home for her review.
2: I'm sure you just dove right in.
4: Well, there's a process. You look at everything. You consider the scene. You consider the autopsy findings. You look at the statements. You weigh it all in and come to a scientific conclusion.
1: Mary could see how the medical examiner drew his conclusions, that Leslie's death was a slip and fall.
4: He

0: Lee's report. She absorbed every detail as she immersed herself in the final moments of her dear friend's life.
1: Did you feel like Leslie was talking to you from the grave as you're looking at this report?
2: Yes, she's telling me what happened, yes.
0: And what Leslie was telling her was devastating. Like Leslie's injuries, there were more than just that gash on her head.
2: She had a large 5-inch wound on the side of her scalp with injuries on multiple sides of her face. It was a pattern of the injuries that's not explained by the story. So in forensic parlance, that's a red flag.
0: Mary was also alarmed by the crime scene photos, which showed blood in Leslie's bedroom. It wasn't just pools in the carpet. There was blood spatter at Leslie's bedside, on her lamp, the water bottles, even up on the wall.
1: There were a lot of things that weren't adding up for you.
2: There were very significant things, yes. One or two things you might be able to explain, but not the complexity and the confluence of all of these things.
0: Mary had come to a startling conclusion.
2: Leslie was murdered. She died as a result of blunt head trauma, and the manner was homicide.
1: Science aside, though, this is your friend.
2: Yes. It was upsetting, and I knew it could only get more upsetting because the professional side of me came to a conclusion that I supported scientifically, but that didn't make it easy, and it didn't make it better. But I never could be concerned for that because I speak for the dead person. That's what I did my whole life. So they're my patient, they're who I take care of, and they're who I speak for. If it hurts the living, so be it.
1: Your part in all this almost reads like a novel.
2: Well, it's not fiction, and truth is often stranger and more painful than fiction could ever be.
0: She immediately called D.A. Fitzpatrick.
3: She says to me, this is a homicide. And I was stunned.
0: Now, of course, D.A. Bill Fitzpatrick had two conflicting professional opinions to contend with. Mary's and the current ME's who'd ruled Leslie's manner of death an accident.
1: You need to now go talk to him and say, I think you're wrong.
3: Yeah, they said, I'm not asking you to reexamine your opinion as to the cause of death. I'm just asking you to reconsider manner of death.
0: Fitzpatrick arranged a meeting, inviting the current ME, as well as a group of other prominent pathologists, to review and discuss the case. And the opinions of those other pathologists matched Mary's. It looked like a homicide.
2: It would have been wonderful if I had been wrong. I wish I had been wrong.
0: But the Onondaga County medical examiner had the final say, and he held fast. Leslie's official manner of death remained an accident.
3: The buck stops with me. Ultimately, the medical examiner can call it whatever he or she wants. It's my decision whether or not to go forward with a homicide investigation.
0: And that's where the case was heading. Before long, word was out around Syracuse. Dr. Bob Newlander was under investigation for his wife's death.
4: Tom Eschen joins us live from outside the doctor's Hanover Square apartment.
0: Anchor Megan Coleman says few could believe it.
4: This was the biggest stunner that we had seen in a very long time in this community. I thought, how could this man be under investigation? He seemed so normal. He seemed just like any other dad, any other husband.
0: Could the doctor adored by so many be a cold-blooded killer?
5: Coming up.
6: You know, sometimes you got to be brave enough to get involved, even if it's a bad situation.
5: Another friend of Leslie steps forward with a surprising revelation.
6: She told me that they were going to get a divorce. She was looking for a new place, and she was very excited.
5: When Dateline continues.
0: Dr. Bob Newlander was now under investigation for the murder of his wife, Leslie. His family was in his corner, and he was fighting back in the press through his attorney.
7: This has been an open secret and a subject of gossip and irresponsible rumor now for months. Dr. Newlander has not been charged with any kind of offense.
4: He spoke out and was adamant. These are ludicrous allegations. This is outrageous. He is the most honest person I've ever met.
0: For detectives, a benefit of the coverage was that it encouraged anyone with information to

0: come forward.
1: You know, sometimes you got to be brave enough to get involved, even if it's a bad situation.
0: Someone who did was Leslie's friend from Starbucks, Nevin Roby.
1: It really wasn't until I read a news story where it got changed from this to an actual investigation. And that's when, you know, I did, you know, go to the police and sit and talk with them.
0: He walked detectives through his story from the beginning, how he'd met Leslie by chance earlier that year. Although they were years apart in age, the two became fast friends.
1: Maybe twice, three times a week, you know, we'd have like lunch because, yeah, I'd be working. She'd be like, hey, I'm stopping in the mall.
0: Nevin says their conversations were light at first. Things going on in town, the latest news. But over time, they grew more personal. He says the fact that they were strangers in each other's lives made it feel safe.
1: I could ask her things about things that are going on in my life that I'm going to get a real 100% response, and I don't have to feel worried about it, and vice versa. Who am I? I'm a nobody, really, in her world. And same thing with her.
2: It was easy for her to open up to you.
1: Absolutely. There's no judgment. And that was really, I think, for both of us, really, it was very, you know, it was nice to have that.
0: Nevin told investigators Leslie's husband wasn't a regular topic of conversation, but he got the impression that their marriage was not a happy one.
2: What were the positive things she had to say about Bob?
1: She never said really anything positive about
2: Nothing.
1: Bob. The conversations about her and her marriage were always like little crumbs.
0: But Nevin says there was something specific in all those crumbs, though Leslie didn't dwell on it.
1: It sounded like he had been cheating on her throughout the marriage.
0: Because they didn't talk much about Bob, Nevin was surprised when, after knowing each other for just a few months, Leslie's husband sent him a text.
1: Who are you, you know, and what are you guys talking about? You know, what are you guys doing and stuff like that? And I just responded very simply. I was like, we're having lunch. She's my friend. We're talking about things, life, my life, her life, what's going on in her world. I mean, it's...
2: Did he get hostile at all?
1: He only got hostile at the end. My wife and I are having, like, marital issues and stuff like that, and I'm glad you're her friend, but, you know, please stay out of our marriage stuff.
0: Nevin told police he isn't sure if Leslie told Bob about their friendship or if Bob had snooped in her phone. Either way, he insists they were never more than friends.
2: Do you think, though, from the husband's perspective, that he could have perceived it as something more, potentially?
1: I think anyone can perceive anything on any topic, really.
2: So she never said to you, oh, Bob knows about us, and...
1: Well, there's nothing to know about us, really. You know what I mean?
2: Well, that we're friends.
1: Yeah, I mean, she has 100-something million friends in Syracuse.
2: I mean, my husband, if I'm having lunches with a guy who's a lot younger, he'd want to know about it.
1: It's true, but I'm no Brad Pitt.
2: You're an attractive guy. Again, much younger guy. I would think that Bob would want to know that you're in his wife's world.
1: Right. Again, you'd have to ask Bob. I have no idea what he does or does not know.
0: Even after Bob had texted him, telling him to stay out of their marriage, Nevin says Leslie met him for another lunch. And she shared some news. She and Bob were splitting up. It was just days before Leslie died.
1: She told me that they both sat down and told all the kids, the whole family, they were going to get a divorce. She was looking for a new place. The last conversation, she said she put down a deposit, but was waiting for like a credit check or something to this effect. And she was very excited.
0: It was a tantalizing piece of information for the detectives.
3: We had multiple acquaintances and friends and close friends of hers explain to us that she was most certainly ready to move on and divorce.
0: One of those friends was Terry. She didn't know much about it, but it was another one of the many things that made her suspicious about Bob from the start.
4: She told me that they were separating and that we were going to meet for coffee and talk later in the upcoming week.
2: Was this a total surprise to you?
4: Yeah, it was a surprise to me. I just asked her, are you okay? And she said, yes, it's fine, Terry. It's okay, and I'll fill you in. Let's wait until Tuesday, and we'll get together Tuesday.
0: But Terry never learned more about it, because by Tuesday, Leslie was dead. For the detectives, the suggestive stories about Bob were adding up, but they weren't hard evidence. Investigators had just been given a look inside the Newlanders' marriage. Now they needed another look inside the house.
5: Coming up.
6: It was strange. It looked like the shower hadn't been touched from that day.
5: A return to the scene yields stunning new evidence.
6: I'm staring at this headboard, and I shined my flashlight on it, and I'm like, you're not going to believe this.
5: When Dateline continues.
0: Dr. Bob Newlander may have been under investigation for his wife's death, but he wasn't acting like it. He was out and about, grocery shopping, eating at restaurants, going to temple with his family. Anchor Megan Coleman went to the same synagogue.
7: And I remember sitting several rows back from him and, you know, sort of had the corner of my eye, you know, sort of, this is Yom Kippur, it's the Day of Atonement, and so, you know, you sort of think that perhaps this day may take on a little bit more meaning for him. So I was sort of watching and wondering, will there be any sort of reaction or visible something, you know, that I could kind of glean from watching him.
0: Megan says many in the community still felt sorry for the widower. It was hard to imagine that Bob would have anything to do with his wife's death.
7: I think that was also part of what made it so difficult for people to wrap their head around what was going on, because they were so giving and they were so loving.
0: As months passed without an arrest, Leslie's friend Terry wondered why the case didn't seem to be going anywhere.
4: You just feel like it's going to go on for years, like it does in other cases, and this just is maybe never going to get solved for a long time.
0: But behind the scenes, investigators were still working. Something high on their to-do list? Return to the mansion on Shalimar Way.
2: I would imagine there were probably things you wanted to look at that you couldn't the first time because you had to essentially shut it down once the death was ruled an accident.
3: Right, that's right.
0: It seemed like a long shot that they would find anything significant. Many months had passed and the house had been sold. But still, detectives reached out to the new owner.
3: They hadn't moved in. He hadn't touched anything in the house. And he said, if you need to come back, you're welcome to come on back in and take a look. And so, you know, obviously, we certainly are never going to pass up an offer to do that.
0: And they were about to get unbelievably lucky, because not only had the new owner not yet moved in, but it appeared the Newlanders had hardly touched the bedroom since the day Leslie died.
6: You could tell that they tried to clean the blood out of the carpeting, but you could still see the outlines, you could still see the stains. It looked like the shower hadn't been touched from that day. I mean, there was still, we were finding dried blood in the shower.
2: It
6: is, March.
2: Creepy?
6: It was strange. I mean, that it was never cleaned. The actual shower was never cleaned.
0: The evidence techs took measurements and carpet samples and recorded blood spatter on the blinds. At one point, the sergeant found himself staring at the built-in bed frame. The mattress was gone, but the headboard was still there.
6: I'm staring at this headboard to this bed. It was like a black felt fabric with a pattern in it. And I don't know if it was the light just caught it the right way or what drew my attention to it, but now I see a stain in the headboard. I had a flashlight, and I shined my flashlight on it, and it was a red stain in this black fabric. I just remember calling out to Scott Carpo. I'm like, you're not going to believe this.
0: The stain was blood. They'd all missed it the day Leslie died.
6: It was covered up by pillows the day that we were there, so I never really got to see that.
3: Once we identified that it was Leslie's blood, that was enormous. To us, it certainly did not fit any explanation that, you know, he brought her out to the floor right next to the bed.
2: And he told
3: to do CPR.
2: Had he told you I placed her on the bed at any point to do CPR?
3: Not at all.
2: CPR?
3: Not at all.
0: Bob had talked to investigators at the scene and later given a written statement to police. He declined a formal interview. But Jenna had given that videotaped interview. Maybe she saw something that would explain the newly discovered blood. They pulled it to review.
8: When you first saw her, she was already on the ground?
9: Yeah, Dad was holding her underneath her arm. In the back of her. He was trying to get her out of the bathroom.
0: Jenna had described how, after calling 911, she ran to the bathroom and saw her dad carrying her mother from the shower.
9: She was already out of the shower, and she was in that hallway where that step was, and he was trying to get her onto the carpet. He had already taken her out of the shower, and he was moving her...
8: down the hallway?
9: Yeah, into the carpet area. And Dad started working on her, looking for her vitals.
8: What do you mean, working on her?
9: Like, he was checking her pulse.
8: Did you actually see him do chest compressions?
9: Don't remember. I just wanted to start seeing if she was breathing. I just remember touching her like that. and her jaw was really thin. I started screaming that she's dead.
10: And that's when she noticed the blood.
8: Mm-hmm. Where did you see the blood?
9: There was blood. Then I looked. There was blood where her head was, here, a little bit around. And there was blood where, on the wall.
10: Jenna says she ran to another room to grab her cell phone to call 911 again.
9: And when I went back upstairs, she was here. Her head here.
8: So by the time you got done calling 911 again, your mother had been moved from here to here. You didn't help with that or anything. Your dad did it. Okay.
10: Jenna confirmed she saw her mother moved at least twice, but never mentioned seeing her on the bed. So nothing she described seemed to explain the blood they just found on the headboard. The DA thought it was time to finally talk to Bob Newlander himself.
11: His attorney and I are having conversations. I said, will he come in and be interviewed? Sure, absolutely.
5: Coming up, a crucial question for Bob Newlander.
12: On the headboard, there are these 9 blood spatters from your wife. And blood spatter on the ceiling, blood on the floor. Let me ask you, do you have any explanation for that?
5: When Dave...
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0: More than a year had passed since Leslie's death.
1: Doctor, how are you? Bill Fitzpatrick.
0: And now Bob Newlander was sitting down with DA Bill Fitzpatrick for a videotaped interview.
2: His attorney knows that I'm leaning towards that your client murdered his wife. I said, Ed, there's this blood. It's just so inconsistent. He can explain that.
0: And so Fitzpatrick asked him to start at the beginning.
2: I just asked him, tell me what you did that day. I want to be as thorough and meticulous as possible.
1: Do you remember on the 17th about what time it is that you woke up?
3: Somewhere between 6 and 6:30. I decided to go for a run, which I normally do. 7:30, I go pick up the newspaper, and then I put out coffee. As I bring a cup of coffee to Leslie every morning.
1: Okay, tell us what happens when you go into her bedroom.
3: The shower is on, I hear the water running, and I place it.
0: Bob said they had to be somewhere by around 9, so a little while later he returned to check on his wife. He said it sounded like she was still in the shower.
3: I opened the door to obviously see if she's, just forgetting time. That's sometimes she did. And she was laying on the floor.
0: He described what happened next, a desperate attempt to administer CPR, which included moving his wife several times. First in the large bathroom, then all the way into the bedroom.
1: Any sign of life at all from Leslie?
3: I thought that I heard some breath sounds. I can't see her color. I threw up again towards the bay window, which we had, waiting to be able to see her as well as resuscitate her appropriately, because I was still in the doorway of that bathroom, which was narrow and dark.
0: But go against his medical training and move his gravely injured wife almost 50 feet?
1: Why would you have moved her from where she was?
3: I was moving her because I thought she was breathing. It was still a darkened area where you couldn't really see well.
1: You have this guy upstairs. Why not take her out of the shower, get her in a comfortable position on the bathroom floor, and do all your work right there? Why not?
3: The answer is, first of all, I was in complete shock and trauma from it. So why try to do this? Put her in a comfortable position.
1: Do you have any stiffness of her muscles or her body in any way?
3: Not that I noticed.
1: And when you're performing the mouth-to-mouth, are you able to do that? Are you able to open her mouth?
3: Yes.
1: Without any great effort on your part?
3: I don't remember any effort. I remember being able to open the mouth and being able to keep her breaths.
0: But that didn't fit with what Jenna said in her interview.
4: And her jaw was really bent. I started screaming that she's dead.
2: I didn't go into cross-examination mode because that was the agreement that we had, that I would not cross-examine him. I would just ask him questions.
0: And he had plenty of questions left.
2: He was going to explain to me all of this blood that made me suspicious.
1: I also want to tell you, in all fairness, that on the headboard, there are at least 9 blood spatters of your wife. And blood spatter on the ceiling, blood on the floor where the body was resting, blood scatter on the wall. Let me ask you, do you have any explanation for that?
3: No.
2: The irony of it is when we got to the crescendo of the moment of the interview and I said, how did that blood get there? I don't know. And you really can't pick it up on the tape, but I looked at his lawyer like to say, what are we doing here? I thought this was the whole point of it. And I was stunned when he said that.
0: So Bob Newlander's story had problems. D.A. Fitzpatrick reached out again to the current medical examiner who had been challenged by Mary and other pathologists who'd reviewed the case. And in the summer of 2014, almost 2 years after Leslie died, he changed his opinion to homicide.
2: He changed the manner of death. He did. You know, it takes some professional courage to say I was wrong.
0: The change on the death certificate was enough for D.A. Fitzpatrick to finally make a move.
5: There was an arrest this morning of Robert Newlander.
0: The obstetrician who'd brought so many lives into the world was now accused of taking one, charged with second-degree murder and tampering with physical evidence. In Syracuse, the story was headline news.
6: He's accused of killing his wife, Leslie, and covering it up to make it look like she fell in the shower.
0: Through his attorney, Dr. Newlander firmly denied it all.
7: In 40 years of criminal practice, I have never had a client whose innocence I believe in more firmly than him.
0: And Megan says there were plenty of people in town who didn't believe that Dr. Newlander was a killer, including members of Leslie's own family.
6: You had his children who were standing by him from the beginning, and you had her siblings who were also standing by him, which I think was a really powerful symbol for the community, because one would think that if he had killed his wife, her siblings, Leslie's siblings, would not be standing by him, but they were.
0: Did people commend you for standing up, or did some people turn on you?
8: It's a small community, and some people felt, well, good, someone's speaking up for Leslie, but other people felt like, why are you even pursuing this? Can't you just let things rest where they are? This is terrible for the children. They don't deserve this. They don't. But I didn't kill her.
9: This is about standing up for Leslie and letting people know that, you know, domestic violence happens in all kinds of homes, and she didn't deserve this.
0: Whether or not Bob Newlander killed his wife wouldn't be up to Leslie's friends. It would be up to a jury to decide.
10: Coming up.
6: She was incredibly fragile. She had lost her beloved mother, and by all accounts, they were best friends. They were incredibly close.
10: A daughter takes the stand.
6: Everyone was watching and waiting and wondering, what will she say?
10: And the prosecutor's daughter detects a new clue, the coffee cup.
11: Something always caught my attention. We should see blood on that.

0: In the spring of 2015, Dr. Bob Newlander went on trial for his wife's murder.
1: More compelling testimony today. All eyes were on this trial. I mean, our crews basically lived at the courthouse during this time. And everyone was waiting on bated breath to see what would be the next development.
0: DA Bill Fitzpatrick was joined by Assistant District Attorney Melinda McGonigal.
2: This trial was one of the most publicized trials that this area has seen.
3: I try not to pay a lot of attention to that, whether there's publicity or not. When I'm in trial mode, I'm focused on that.
0: Cameras were not allowed in court, but each day, those crews captured the same dramatic scene in the hallway.
1: Bob was flanked side by side with his children, with Leslie's siblings, with, you know, family and friends and his attorney. They wanted the entire community to know we stand by our dad.
2: Did you worry that the jury would see that her own family is standing behind Bob Newlander? I mean, could he really have killed her if they're supporting him?
4: Yeah, Melinda and I used to joke during the trial, you know, who's got hug Bob duty today?
2: And not only that, you have a doctor.
4: Right. I've got a very, very likable guy. People want to see, you know, Count Dracula sitting there when it's a murder trial. Instead, they see this, you know, bespectacled suit. Wearing guy who brings babies into the world.
0: And that was exactly the message Newlander's defense attorney tried to convey to the jury.
1: It was, there's no reason why this man who loved his wife more than anything would ever try to harm her.
0: The medical examiner got it right the first time, his attorney said. Leslie's death was an accident. The defense called a pathologist who looked at the same reports and concluded Leslie's head injuries were consistent with a fall in the shower. In his videotaped interview, Bob had suggested his wife's fall was caused by vertigo.
5: Could you tell us about that, the vertigo? What physicians had she seen for vertigo?
6: She's in the process of getting what's called physical therapy for vertigo, and she was also doing exercises, aversion exercises, for that regular.
0: Leslie's sister told the jury that Leslie had suffered dizzy spells not long before her death. And a friend testified that on a trip to Israel the previous winter, he'd seen Leslie fall.
1: Part of the defense's strategy was to play up this idea that she had vertigo and that that could account for the reason that she slipped and fell in the shower that day.
0: As for all that blood in the bedroom, the defense said that couldn't be trusted. Paramedics had trampled all over the scene. And that blood spatter all around Leslie's bed? The defense said that could have come from a long-sleeve shirt Newlander was wearing.
1: He said, I was racing against time to save my beloved wife. I had a bloody shirt on, you know, from her injuries. I was covered in blood, ripped the shirt off to try to, you know, administer CPR, and that could account for the blood being spattered everywhere.
0: And the defense argued, if Leslie's death was a murder, then what has she been struck with? Even the DA couldn't say.
2: You had no murder weapon.
4: Correct.
2: You had no one who had actually seen the crime happen. You had no confession, no video.
4: Yeah, I thought it was an uphill battle.
0: The police had packed up and left right after the ME gave his opinion. The defense pointed out they'd hardly done any investigating that day.
1: The defense definitely blamed the police for a botched investigation.
0: And certainly, said the defense, if Bob had done the unthinkable, his own daughter wouldn't be standing in his corner. With emotions running high, Jenna, by then 25, took the stand in her father's defense.
1: She was incredibly fragile. She had lost her beloved mother, and by all accounts, they were best friends. They were incredibly close. And now she has to take the stand in the trial of her father. Everyone was watching and waiting and wondering, what will she say? How will she act?
0: Jenna told the jury about that horrific September morning. How she'd called 911, then came running to help just as her dad was pulling her mom out of the shower. It was a heartbreaking story, but in it, the DA saw plenty of inconsistencies.
2: You had a big problem with her testimony.
4: Boy, did I ever.
0: On the stand, Jenna said she didn't remember seeing blood in the bedroom until after her mother had been moved. But DA Fitzpatrick told the jury to listen to what Jenna said on that 911 call as she approached the scene.
4: Wait a minute. There shouldn't be blood anywhere. Mom is still in the shower, and she can't see Mom.
2: Jenna is seeing blood in the bedroom before her mom's even been moved.
4: No question about it.
0: In court, Jenna testified that she helped her dad move her mother. The DA says that contradicted what she said in her taped interview and on the 911 call.
4: It's heartbreaking to listen to. Don't move her. I mean, this is a 24-year-old telling
2: the doctor,
4: the 60-year-old doctor, and she's pleading with him to do that. Yet he continues, obviously, to move her. I don't mean to pile on her grief. I consider her victim number two.
0: The DA believed Bob Newlander had used his daughter as part of a cover-up, calling her to the scene of the crime as he pretended to try to save the woman he had just violently assaulted.
4: He had to make efforts to cover up because of the violent assault that had already taken place. If he leaves her in the shower, how's he going to explain that to the EMTs?
2: You argued that there was just too much blood in that bedroom from a slip and fall in the shower.
3: Right. She allegedly fell in the shower, but she's 50, 60 feet in the bedroom, and then there's blood spatter on the wall.
0: The prosecutor said they believed Bob disposed of evidence, too. In fact, the family housekeeper told the jury she was certain that Leslie's bed sheets had been changed.
3: She noticed that the sheets that were on the bed were not the ones that she had put on the bed the previous Monday. And the bed didn't look the way she made it. I mean, she made the bed a particular way.
2: Your theory is that Dr. Newlander took the sheets off the bed and washed them?
3: No, he got rid of them.
0: And there was one more detail that the prosecution said was part of staging the scene. It was something that none of the professional investigators noticed, but was pointed out by Fitzpatrick's own daughter. At the time, Sarah Fitzpatrick was a college forensics major and was looking at the crime scene photos from her dad's case. In a picture of the nightstand, she stared at the coffee cup Bob said he brought to Leslie, and something jumped out at her.
7: Something always caught my attention with that photo of the nightstand. It's bright white, amongst other objects. We should see blood on that. I mean, we're zooming in on this photo, seeing minuscule drops of blood on these water bottles and this tissue box, and it should be obvious to see blood on that coffee cup.
2: What did that say to you?
7: That coffee cup was inserted into the scene after the bloodletting event occurred in the bedroom. Both us and the defense agreed that he put that coffee cup there in the morning. It was still warm when officers got there, and I think it just was one little detail he thought would help with his story, but it backfired.
0: Still, there was a rather big hole in the state's case. It was something the prosecution had not told the jury.
8: Coming up.
9: This case has been a travesty from start to finish.
8: The jury reaches a verdict. Then comes the twist.
4: I was stunned. Stunned.
2: Were you angry?
4: I'll keep my emotions to myself.
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0: After 8 days of testimony, Bob Newlander's case was about to go to the jury. But something was missing.
2: You know that jurors like to have motive. They like to understand why someone could do something so heinous. Well,
4: I told the jury, I said, look, I don't know why he killed her. I can suggest to you, though, that this was not a perfect marriage.
0: The DA did not call Leslie's friends like Nevin to share what they knew about Bob and Leslie's relationship. That meant the jury never heard about the text messages Bob sent asking Nevin to stay out of their marriage.
2: Why did you not call Nevin Roby to the stand?
4: I think it would have been distracting. I don't think it was a serious relationship. It would have been too tangential.
0: So Nevin didn't get to tell the jury that the separation was imminent and that Leslie was making plans to move out. Or this potentially explosive story.
15: She started talking about Bob and how he's acting very erratic.
0: Nevin says that at their last lunch, Leslie told him about an incident with Bob. It happened in the bathroom.
15: He came to the bathroom one day and he was like really kind of like semi-aggressive and not aggressive to her physically. She was just like kind of like verbally, and then he'd like leave quickly. And so I was like, well, do you feel afraid? And she's like, no, not really.
0: But Nevin's instincts kicked in.
15: And I was just kind of like, well, then don't stay there then. You have a lot of friends in this area. You have money. Stay at a hotel.
0: According to Nevin, Leslie said she didn't want to do that. When Nevin found out Leslie died in the shower, he was immediately reminded of that bathroom incident he says Leslie told him about.
15: Yeah, I was like, no way.
2: So you put bathroom and shower
15: together?
2: Yeah,
15: I was just like,
2: together.
15: You got to be kidding me.
2: Too much of a coincidence?
15: Way too much of a coincidence, you know? I mean, come on.
0: But none of that came out in the trial.
2: The jury was left wondering, what do we know about why he would, you know, murder his wife?
0: The jurors deliberated for 3 days and then announced they'd reached a verdict.
2: It was one of those moments where you could hear a pin drop in the courtroom. What will the jury decide?
0: The Newlander family walked to the courtroom arm in arm, both Jenna and brother Ari clinging to their dad. The tension was suffocating as the foreperson rose to deliver the verdict. Guilty. Guilty of murdering his wife in the second degree and tampering with physical evidence.
4: Normally, at that point in the trial, the prosecutor gets up, turns around, reaches out to the victim's family, and you hug, and there's a lot of tears involved, and it's why we do what we do as prosecutors.
2: Not in this case.
4: In this case, you get the evil eye, you know, I hope you die.
2: When I recall Jenna yelling out to her dad, I know you didn't do this, I love you.
0: Bob's defense attorney vowed to fight on.
9: Bob Newlander is the most honorable person I have ever met. This case has been a travesty from start to finish. It is not finished.
0: 3 months later, Bob Newlander was sentenced to 20 years to life in prison. It had been a trying few years for Leslie's friends, but they felt at peace with the roles they'd played.
16: Do I wish I didn't have to go through this? Absolutely.
17: It's been difficult. Some people don't talk to me. Other people say, I'm glad you spoke up for Leslie.
2: Once he was sentenced, most people thought, case closed. You know, he's going to spend this time in prison for the death of his wife, and that's the last that we will hear from or of Dr. Newlander.
0: But that thought couldn't have been more wrong. After the trial, an alternate juror contacted the defense, saying one of the jurors had been receiving information about the case.
2: They found that juror number 12 had not only just received media alerts, that she received upwards of 7,000 text messages from family and friends throughout the trial asking her questions about the case.
4: 6,997 of them had nothing to do with the case. The problematic emails was there was a text message from her father before she was selected as a juror. Quote, make sure he's guilty, close quote. Then there were 3 text messages, I believe, from a friend. What's going on? What did you think about Jenna? Is the scary guy there?
0: Defense attorneys filed an appeal based on juror misconduct. Motions were filed. Several hearings were held. The appeal went all the way to the state's highest court.
18: The next appeal on this afternoon's calendar is People of the State of New York versus Robert Newlander.
2: You all felt confident that this did not affect the outcome of the trial.
4: 100% certainty. It had nothing to do with her verdict.
0: But ultimately, the court's 7-judge panel unanimously disagreed with the DA and threw out the verdict.
4: I was stunned.
2: Not only is Bob Newlander granted a new trial, but he's released from prison.
4: Right, over our objection, he's released on bail.
19: Robert, there's a lot of people that think you shouldn't be out of prison. What do you say about that?
2: Were you angry?
4: I'll keep my emotions to myself.
19: Do you have anything to say at all?
20: I just want to be with my family. And please, just give us some time.
0: The defense hailed it as a victory, but Bob Newlander was not free and clear. The DA could try him again, but would he?
2: You had a big decision to make. You had to decide if you were going to prosecute Bob Newlander again.
4: I have to live in the real world. I'm thinking, I can't do this again.
8: Coming up, trial number two. 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
2: By the summer of 2018, Bob Newlander was a free man. For Mary Jambalik, after years of being involved in the case of her friend, it was a crushing development.
3: I was shocked, but again, even when things seem completely straightforward, life just isn't straightforward. Things happen.
2: DA Bill Fitzpatrick faced a tough decision, whether to try him for murder all over again.
4: There is nothing more exhausting than going through a trial, unless you're young and have a great disposition. But me, you know, I'm in the seventh inning.
5: You know, to think about, we have to do this again, you know, it was a lot to get to where we were.
4: But you have to do it. Somebody's got to speak for Leslie.
6: Jury selection began this morning in Onondaga County Court. 10 jurors have already been seated.
2: It was March 2022 when Bob Newlander went on trial again for the murder of his wife.
7: Any messages to the community today?
2: By that point, the former doctor had been out on bail for 3 years. His wife, Leslie, had been gone for nearly a decade.
8: Did you wonder if the family was still supporting him?
3: I did wonder that. It's a dark part of this story.
7: Ari, do you still believe that your father is innocent? Your mother slipped in the shower?
2: The family wasn't saying much, but it was clear that nothing had changed. Newlander's children arrived for trial number 2 like they had before, by their dad's side. D.A. Fitzpatrick was again joined by ADA Melinda McGonigal, and there was a fresh face on the prosecution team.
4: Well, I only have one assistant D.A. that has a master's degree in forensics, and I only have one daughter.
2: Fitzpatrick's daughter, Sarah, was now an assistant district attorney in his office.
8: What a unique experience to bring your daughter in on your team.
4: And the irony isn't lost to me, the relationship between the defendant and his daughter, and then I'm bringing my daughter in to get, at her age, the experience of a lifetime.
8: Was there some pressure on you that I need to get this right, I need to impress my dad and, you know, feel worthy that I'm on this team?
9: Absolutely. I mean, it's not just impress my dad, it's impress my boss.
2: By and large, the prosecution's case remained the same.
4: Same theory, same 911 calls, same housekeeper, same photographs, with one significant addition.
2: A blood spatter expert, new to the case, made an interesting discovery while examining photos of Leslie's headboard.
4: And below the mattress line, he drew Melinda's attention to a very, very small, maybe 4 millimeters, piece of what he believed to be some type of tissue.
5: And said, you know, it might still be there. So I went out to DeWitt PD, pulled that section of the headboard, and lo and behold, there was that piece still there attached to the headboard. So then we had to test it.
2: It turned out to be fatty tissue, which they believe came from Leslie's open head wound.
5: It told us that she was assaulted on the bed.
8: So this was a big deal for the second trial.
5: This was huge, yeah.
10: Tonight, we're giving you a look at the bombshell piece of evidence that was at the core of the prosecution's argument.
2: In this second trial, D.A. Fitzpatrick tried to tell the jury more about a possible motive. He said things were tense in the Newlander marriage, that the couple was separating, and that Leslie was moving into an apartment.
4: There's no question that this was a rage-based homicide. This was not carefully planned and premeditated. Whatever the anger was about her flirting with another guy, with the expense of selling the house, her new apartment, moving, whatever that stew ultimately became, that's resulted in her death.
2: Bob Newlander came to court with a new high-powered defense team.
8: What did you see the defense do differently this time? What was their change in strategy?
4: I think the first trial, Bob Newlander couldn't have done this because he's such a wonderful human being, and the science doesn't add up. This trial, Bob Newlander's a wonderful human being, but the science is overwhelming that this was a slip and fall.
2: The defense's own forensic expert disputed the prosecution's new finding about the tissue on the headboard.
8: The defense said that there should have been more brain tissue, blood and hair, if that's really where she was attacked.
5: There could have been more blood, there could have been more brain matter, and he could have cleaned it up.
2: And motive? The defense argued the state was pulling at straws. There was nothing that would have caused Bob to fly into such a rage and kill his wife of 30 years. Their son Ari told the jury that even though his parents were separating, he never saw them in a physical fight. Nor, for that matter, had Leslie's sister. She testified in support of her brother-in-law, saying she knew of no physical altercations between Bob and Leslie. But perhaps the biggest change to the defense's case was who they chose not to call, Jenna Newlander.
4: Jenna Newlander is the quintessential definition of the missing witness. She had intimate knowledge of the facts. She would naturally be expected to support her father's position that this was a slip and fall in the shower. And she's available.
2: The DA's office spoke with jurors from the first trial, and they said Jenna's testimony actually hurt Newlander.
4: Jenna's testimony was so disastrous that she ultimately was a huge part in convicting her father.
2: So without hearing from Jenna in trial number two, the jury went off to deliberate.
11: How long do you expect your deliberations to take once they begin?
12: I have no idea.
2: And just 6 hours later, everyone was called back into the courtroom. There was a verdict.
6: Robert Newlander was found guilty by a jury of 12 men and women, found guilty of murdering his wife, Leslie.
4: We were professionally very, very satisfied. As I said many times in this case, somebody's got to speak for Leslie.
2: The DA credits his former colleague and Leslie's friend Mary with igniting the case.
8: Your story is one of the most incredible stories I've heard. And without you doing what you did, there may have never been justice for Leslie.
3: Maybe not, but that kind of has been a life goal for me, to speak for the dead. And so to speak for my friend was an honor.
2: After the verdict, Bob Newlander was immediately taken into custody and later sentenced to 20 years to life in prison.
7: Mr. Bach, any comments on that guilty verdict for your client?
13: Obviously, we're disappointed.
14: My father is innocent.
2: His son Ari immediately called the verdict a travesty of justice.
14: I mean, the fact that my entire family is standing behind him after 10 years, do you think we'd be with him if we thought he was guilty? I can assure you, every one of my family members would have been taking the stand against my father if he had done anything to my mother. If she were here, she'd be disgusted with how this community has treated her family. The district attorney does not speak for my mother. No one who claims that they're speaking for my mother is actually there for her.
4: I don't think Ari wants to come to grips with this. Ari was not there. I think he clearly loves his father and wants to believe that this was a slip and fall in the shower, and that's his right. I bear him no ill will.
2: For Leslie's friends who fought for justice, now's the time to cherish memories of the woman they admired and loved so dearly.
15: I think she needs peace in heaven. Leslie didn't deserve to die.
3: Maybe at least with this conviction, we can think about the woman she was and her laughter and her beauty and her generosity and hold on to that.
16: That's all for now. I'm Lester Holt. Thanks for joining us.
17: She was free-spirited. She just loved life.
18: What were the chances she would ever walk away from that family?
17: There weren't any chances. Liz would have never left her children.
19: The missing persons unit did not see any signs of foul play.
20: It's like, look, you know, I know I'm just a friend. I just feel that something's wrong.
17: I very, very, very much believed that my friend was in danger.
21: Did you get the impression that you were on a list of possibles?
20: Definitely.
22: Her husband, he was under suspicion basically immediately. There were searches of his home.
19: The husband was cooperative. The boyfriend was not. Got a warrant for his home, his phone, his computer.
23: This was a very complicated case. Elizabeth mattered. She needed to get justice.
19: I had gotten a call saying, you'll never believe this. And you're like, this is it.
16: I'm Lester Holt, and this is Dateline.
24: Here's Keith Morrison with Secrets.
0: by the Bay.
1: It was just a picture. Showed up one day on social media back in 2014. It was an early offering in our Missing in America series. And that bright, open face, the questions that begged for answers. Who was Elizabeth Sullivan?
17: She's completely brilliant. She was almost an unacknowledged genius.
9: I don't even know how to describe it. It was like this tornado mom that was disheveled, and she was flighty, and she would talk here and here and go all over the place.
1: They knew her well, these two. And so they knew that in October of 2014, something very serious was going on.
9: I'd never seen her so nervous. She didn't know what to do.
1: Their best friend seemed to be on the verge of doing something drastic.
17: She was angry. She was, I don't want to call it frantic, but, you know, it gives you cold sweats.
1: We needed to know. What happened to her?
18: Was she alive? Was she dead? Couldn't know that. There was a story here that we could see. We didn't know then that following the mystery surrounding this woman all these years would take us to places as strange as fiction.
1: Then again, from the very beginning, ordinary was not the sort of word you'd use to describe Liz Sullivan. Smart, maybe. Funny, perhaps. Vibrant. Well-read. A little OCD.
17: Well, when I first saw her, I thought she was beautiful. And I thought she was fashionista. And we started talking. It was... I just needed to know more.
1: Liz was in her 20s when she met Calandra Duckett, but soon they were like teenagers.
17: Oh, it was infectious. Keith, I'll tell you, there were often times where we spent 3-4 hours, maybe a bottle of wine, getting ready to go out to never make it anywhere.
1: Thing was, there was something else about Liz. Her friend Calandra knew and understood.
17: I think that if the world in itself were a little more introspective, we would figure out that we all have a little something, and we wouldn't judge others for their little something.
1: Liz's little something was that she had trouble regulating her emotions, which might help explain how tangled her love life eventually became. It might also have explained her unique flair, her sometimes manic enthusiasms.
17: She was exploring being a dancer. She was exploring being a writer.
1: And though it sometimes also made her unpredictable or anxious, she wasn't so different, said Calandra.
17: Sometimes you can have a perfectionistic personality that leads people to think that you are disorganized.
18: And in her case?
17: In her case, she was very infectious. Elizabeth had a very eclectic personality.
1: Liz and Calandra lived near Norfolk, Virginia. Biggest naval station in the country is in Norfolk. In the whole world, in fact. And somewhere in that big cauldron of romantic possibilities, Liz encountered him. Her perfect guy, Matthew Sullivan. Minnesota kid in the Navy, knight in shining armor. So then it became a love story.
18: Could you see that little sparkle in her eye that she was, infatuated with the guy?
17: You could see it when they were around each other. They sparked up really quickly. I think she saw so much potential. Liz saw a lot of potential in everything. Everything had potential.
1: Matt seemed to promise permanence, stability. He wasn't just a handsome face. He was a ticket to something better.
18: What did she see that he could do for her?
17: She saw stability and opportunity. And then possibly a stable, loving relationship like her grandparents, like, long haul.
1: Oh, but it's a story as old as war. The Navy loves love as much as any institution does, but maybe not so much where it comes to personal matters, like actually spending time with the one you love. Matt was reassigned across the country to San Diego, California, but he just wasn't ready to say goodbye to the most exciting woman he'd ever known. And so, a couple of months after they met, Matt proposed, and Liz said yes.
17: I think they got married so fast because he was having a good time, she was having a good time. It seemed like a perfect match, perfect opportunity.
1: So then, things were very busy indeed as they bustled around to get ready for their move out to the big naval base in San Diego. And right in the middle of that preparation, surprise, surprise.
17: She called me and, excuse my French, she was like, holy I think there's a kid in here.
1: Liz was pregnant and a bit overwhelmed.
17: There was this entire period where we could not say stroller because she could not breathe.
18: Couldn't believe it was actually happening to her.
17: Couldn't believe it.
18: Terrifying.
17: Couldn't believe it. She was our permanent rock star. She did not see that coming.
1: No, she didn't. A new town to deal with, a new husband, a new baby. But also, some old demons that weren't done with her just yet.
16: Coming up, a concerned call to the police.

0: but barely had time to unpack before Matt was deployed overseas.
1: She was still pregnant, so it was a struggle being alone.
0: Matt was far, far away when their daughter was born. He came home for long enough for Liz to get pregnant a second time, but soon was away again. Raising her kids in a town and state completely foreign to her, Liz felt isolated. Her only contact with friends and family was on the phone.
1: She was by herself, you know, so there came a time where she got a little job so that she could meet people, be out in the public, you know.
0: Then one day, Liz walked into an eyewear store where Nathan Character worked.
2: She had this plaid shirt on that was like two sizes too big, and she was carrying this double stroller. And I was just like, oh no. I was like, what does this woman want? And she came in, and she was just a flurry, saying, oh, I'm sorry, I don't normally look like this, and blah, blah, blah, blah, blah. And we just started talking until the store closed.
3: But she was kind of like a little force of nature that came into your store.
2: Not a little force of nature. She was a huge force of nature.
4: All right, there you are.
0: Yes, she was. And complicated, for reasons Nathan would discover himself soon enough.
3: Why did you like her as much as you did?
2: The first thing that drew me to her was her sense of humor. And she was smart. You know, I like that she went to school. But eventually I really began to love Liz because I didn't feel that I had to hide anything of myself from her. And she wouldn't judge me because we both knew that we had our flaws. And it was the first person I felt really comfortable admitting stuff like that to, you know?
3: That's a pretty rare thing.
2: Yeah. Yeah.
0: So Liz and Nathan confided things, very personal things to each other, like Liz's marriage. Matt was back, but wasn't going well. She and Matt had moved to Liberty Station, a residential district in what used to be San Diego's Naval Training Center.
2: She got settled into a routine where she was basically a single mother. Matt didn't know the kids, and she had a particular routine and way. Mm-hmm. And that really got disrupted.
3: When he came back?
2: When he came back and was back for a while, you know. All of a sudden, she had to integrate this new aspect into her life. That was jarring.
3: It's pretty common these days. You know, people coming back from deployments and trying to re-enter life, and it's hard for them, and it's hard for the family, and nobody can quite figure out what to do.
2: Yeah, and especially since there was no past with Liz and Matt. You know, I mean, there wasn't that foundation of getting to know you and really being with you.
3: Yep. They weren't friends, as it were.
2: Exactly.
0: And the more Liz and Matt got to know each other, the more they seemed to be leagues apart, said Calandra, when we first interviewed her back in 2020.
5: I remember a very prevalent issue was that Matt did not have a driver's license. So if something needed to be done or someone needed to get somewhere, including him to work, it was Liz waking up early, take him to work. She would have to do the grocery shopping. If they had appointments, that's her also. Honestly, I think that Matt was also disappointed that he lost his good time wife that he thought he was taking to California with him. And they both just walked slam into a whole lot of responsibility.
0: But it wasn't just the weight of daily life driving a wedge.
2: She would try to excite him about things. Let's do this. Let's go out here. We have these two daughters. She saw all these opportunities for her and them. And he was content where he was in life. You know, he didn't really want to explore or do much outside of work, go home, work, go home.
3: Sit in front of the television.
2: Exactly.
3: Have a beer. That's that.
2: Pretty much, yeah. And, you know, that wasn't cutting it for Liz.
3: Well, you know, you ask a guy to step up and he doesn't step up. Must have made her mad.
1: I don't know. I can't say mad. It was frustrating. I think it was more disappointing. Well, now what? You know, I came out here because you're so responsible and we're about to be responsible together, build this life. And it's me building.

0: and you're not doing much of what you need to do.
1: Right.
2: On top of that, Matt had just announced that his family, her in-laws, were about to move in with them. He'd already made the arrangement. They were on their way.
3: It put her on red alert and freaked her out like nothing. I'd never seen her so nervous.
2: Matt's mother was coming. And not just her, her partner, and Matt's sister, too. And Liz did not like them one bit. Told Nathan, Matt's mom didn't approve of her or her marriage to Matt.
3: There were qualities in the family members that Liz did not want around her daughters, definitely.
2: When Liz called Nathan, she sounded desperate for a way out of that arrangement.
0: Did she then ask if she could come and talk through this?
3: Yeah, well, it wasn't an ask. It was, I'm in the car on my way over now.
2: Liz spent the night at Nathan's, venting. And the next day, feeling somewhat better, if still wary, went back home. But when Nathan spoke to her the following day, she sounded tense.
3: She was very hurried to get off the phone. It was like, I have to go, bye. Done.
2: Before she hung up, Liz told Nathan she'd call him the next day, a Monday. But Monday came and went.
3: It wasn't until I went to work on Tuesday around lunchtime and I still hadn't heard from her. And I knew the plane was going to land with her in-laws.
0: Oh, boy.
3: So that's when I thought it was weird.
2: So he called Matt.
3: Has he heard from Liz? No, no, he hasn't heard from her since yesterday.
2: Matt knew Liz was upset about his family moving in. They had just arrived that morning and figured she was trying to put off dealing with them.
0: Wouldn't be the first time Liz had gone off on her own without saying where or with whom.
2: She could be impulsive, as Matt and Nathan both knew, but Nathan couldn't shake a nagging feeling that this time there was more to it. And somewhat reluctantly, he made one more call.
3: I called the police. I stressed the fact, I was like, look, you know, I know I'm just the friend, but she should have checked in with me. I just feel that something's wrong. And the officer kind of blew it off.
2: But then another day went by, and then a third. Liz's daughters waited, Matt waited, the in-laws settled in. Everybody wondered, where is she? That's when San Diego police put the word out. The young mother of two was officially missing.
4: Coming up.
5: I feel like she's in trouble. We aren't going to let this go.
4: A public plea from Liz's dad.
6: The missing persons unit did not see any signs of foul play.
4: Was she missing or hiding?
3: She was spotted in a soccer field 1,000 feet from her house.
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0: 3 days after Nathan Carrichter called the police to report his friend Liz Sullivan was missing. Investigators dropped by Liz's house. They met Matt and the kids and the in-laws and took a police-type tour of the place, eyes wide open.
1: The missing persons unit had looked over it fairly well and did not see any signs of foul play.
0: That's Detective Kim Collier. She didn't know back then how much this case would mean to her. Wasn't even there the day missing persons took their look around. And what did they find? Nothing very illuminating. Liz hadn't taken her car. It was parked in the garage. Some trash and a parking receipt were inside. And next to her car, the usual garage stuff. A big broken mirror and a standalone freezer like this one, which they opened. It was empty.
2: Did they search her room in the house that she shared with Matt?
1: Yes. Outside of it being a little messy, there was nothing of note.
0: Except, said Matt, one of their suitcases was missing.
1: He felt that she might have left with her computer and her laptop and a phone, but he wasn't sure, but he couldn't find those items.
2: Seemed cooperative, though.
1: Yes.
0: Matt told the detectives he'd found her private journals, and he turned those over. And something else, it was a pretty big deal. He had discovered that Liz had transferred all the money in their joint checking account, $1,072, to her individual account before she disappeared. So the cops called Liz's credit union, and the people there confirmed there was activity on her debit card after she was reported missing.
2: What did you think when you heard that?
3: I was very hopeful. I was really excited because that means, you know, Liz was somewhere. Mm-hmm. She wasn't dead.
0: Still, they posted flyers around town. Her photo was all over the news.
4: 31-year-old Elizabeth Sullivan went missing on October 13, 2014.
0: And that produced a response. People thought they recognized the woman on TV.
3: She was spotted twice. So she's gone a week, and she was spotted in a soccer field 1,000 feet from her house.
2: Who saw her?
3: It was an off-duty police officer.
0: In fact, an off-duty sheriff's deputy and his wife said they saw and talked to Liz 6 days after she went missing. They said she appeared disoriented, was looking for her phone, and told them she had slept in the park the night before. And then days later, another reported sighting, this one near the San Diego airport. But after that, a month passed with no sign of Liz. Matt gave an interview to People magazine, said he was at the end of his rope. I'm running on fumes right now. I don't know where to look. Liz had left home before, he said, but those times it was just for a night. Not like this.
5: We aren't going to let this go.
0: Liz's dad came from Virginia to help look for his daughter and be with Matt and the girls. He was interviewed by NBC station KNSD and pleaded with the public for help.
5: I feel like she's in trouble. It can happen to you, and when it does, it gets very personal. And you get a strength like you've never had before because that's my daughter. I'm bringing her home.
0: As San Diego detectives dove into their investigation, they wondered if some people knew more about Liz's whereabouts than they were letting on. They questioned her friend, Nathan, for one. Nathan, who'd called in the missing persons report.
2: Did you get the impression that they, you know, that you were on a list of possibles?
3: Definitely.
2: How'd they make that apparent?
3: They showed up at my job. Very awkward. Very, very awkward. And I was short with them and said I could meet them at this time. And we did. And we met. And it was very interrogatory.
2: Didn't they ask you to take a

0: polygraph?
1: Yeah.
0: What'd you say?
1: Well, I wanted to think about it first.
2: Nathan wasn't the only one police leaned on. They questioned Matt, too, of course, repeatedly.
1: Like, I never heard of him getting a lawyer. In fact, it seemed that he was helpful.
0: Yeah.
1: You know, to the police.
2: Matt told them, go ahead, search his house, which they did several times. And he consented to having both of his daughters' DNA collected just in case the worst happened and they needed to ID a body.
3: Did you ask him to take a polygraph, by any chance?
4: Yes.
5: How'd he score?
4: Well, he did pretty well.
3: What was his suggestion about what happened to her?
4: He ended up saying that she had just left and walked out with a bag, and he didn't know where she was going.
2: By now, detectives had an idea or two to follow. They'd been looking over those journals Matt had given them, and, well, the things people write when they think no one will look. Maybe Liz Sullivan's life was more complicated than anyone knew. Maybe she didn't want to be found.
6: Coming up, secrets spill out. Liz on a dating app?
1: One day she had Tinder.
6: And private writings.
4: It was a story about somebody that is missing.
3: Leaves her kids and runs and leaves it all behind.
4: Right.
6: Fiction or fact? When Dateline continues.
2: It didn't take very long. When San Diego investigators asked family and friends to tell them about the missing Liz Sullivan, they ran into it right away.
0: She was a complicated person, right?
1: Oh, yeah. Yeah. She's very complicated.
2: Complicated? Liz had been diagnosed with borderline personality disorder, which may sound like a big deal, but it isn't so uncommon. Millions of people deal with it. And in Liz's case, her journals, private, sometimes tortured thoughts, made it clear that for all her spunk and lust for life, she'd been battling deep-seated issues for years. Liz opened up to friends about her drug use, both recreational and prescribed. She took prescription medication like Adderall, but at times she over-medicated.
0: Did she talk much about that?
1: Oh, yeah. Yeah, let's talk very freely about it. Liz had always been under the care of psychiatrists. And she had her stash of prescription medication that she needed, but that she also liked as well. And she knew how to work the system to get the medication she wanted.
0: So, kind of partially self-medicated.
1: Yeah, exactly.
0: Which is when people start running into trouble.
1: Yeah. That's when people start wanting more or, you know, trying to skew it so they get refills early, that kind of thing. Taking a little bit more than she should have, you know.
2: And when medication wasn't enough, Liz sometimes resorted to alternate ways of finding relief.
4: She was a cutter, so it was a way for her to kind of release any type of anxiety.
3: What kind of cutting are we talking about? Were they deep cuts, little scratches, what?
4: No, for the most part, they're, you know, superficial wounds, cause you a little pain and have you bleed a little, but nothing that would send you to the hospital.
1: She knew that she had problems, and she did whatever she could, and she tried so hard to circumvent those issues that she had.
3: More hurdles than most people.
1: Yeah.
2: When things were going wrong in her marriage, Liz did what she would often do. She wrote about it, as if writing fiction. She showed it to Nathan.
1: It had some very real, actual events in the story.
2: The woman in Liz's story had been rescued from her life's troubles by a man named Brooks, her white knight. They moved to California, a little girl. And then things went bad. I'm a failure. A lifetime movie. A lifetime movie that retained such saccharine, sweet, maudlin predictability that I left. I left Brooks. I left my little girl and walked out of that nightmare. I walked out of my life. The parallels to Liz's real life, as Nathan told the detectives, were so obvious.
3: What did you think when you read it?
4: Well, I made it hard because it was a story about what we were dealing with. Somebody that is missing, and if she acted out that story in real time, then it would have aligned.
3: Leaves her kids and runs and leaves it all behind.
4: Right.
2: Maybe. But Liz's story also offered a second possibility. I am so sick of everyone, but mostly completely and entirely sick of myself. Maybe everyone is better off in my absence.
3: Did you ever think that suicide was a possibility?
4: It was something that unfortunately was in the back of my mind.
2: And to those possibilities, add yet another. Months before she disappeared, Liz created an online dating profile.
5: When she got on the app, it wasn't, you know, to be taken seriously at all.
2: She told Calandra all about it.
5: It was a escape hatch for just a couple hours,
3: yeah.
5: You know?
3: More of a fantasy thing.
5: Sure.
3: I'm in this bad spot. I'm going to look at what's out there.
5: Sure. And I believe that when you get in certain situations that affect your self-esteem, sometimes it's easier to have someone else tell you, you know, the things that you need to hear just for that moment.
3: Yeah, yeah.
5: Just for that moment.
2: Nathan thought it was more serious than that.
1: I don't know if I introduced her to this app on the phone or if she found it on her own. I can't remember. But one day she had Tinder.
3: Mm-hmm.
1: And I didn't judge her for it.
2: Maybe not, but suddenly the investigators were dealing with a big problem. Was she seeing someone? Had she taken off with him, whoever it was? Or did some man do something to make Liz Sullivan disappear?
6: Coming up, a new man in her life.
1: Stephen, yep. Stephen was the boyfriend. He had aspirations and goals, and he was all the things that Matt wasn't.
6: But investigators thought Matt had one thing going for him over Stephen.
4: The husband was cooperative, and the boyfriend was not.
6: When Dateline...
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0: Elizabeth Sullivan had been gone about 2 months when the missing persons unit asked Detective Kim Collier and her partners to get involved. Thing was, Detective Collier worked homicide cases. And this one? They didn't know exactly what it was.
1: It really made them worry that this was more than just somebody that had walked away from their life.
0: By then, missing persons had done their searches and talked to the husband, Matt, who told them about Liz's psychiatric issues, told them she could be unpredictable, impulsive. And they had interviewed people who reported seeing her after she went missing, and people who said they were just worried. Like, for example, her friend, Nathan.
2: Was he ever considered a suspect at all?
1: I think the missing persons unit in the beginning might have wanted to bring him in and talk to him a little bit more about what he knew. I never felt that he was suspect, no.
2: You had a feeling about it, an instinct?
1: Oh, yeah. Yeah, I mean, it kind of comes with the job.
2: But what made you feel that Nathan was beyond reproach?
1: He was the one that reported her. That's the big thing. He ended up contacting the police because he was concerned, you know, and that's a friend.
0: In fact, Nathan, it turned out, was a kind of encyclopedia where it came to Liz. To him, she'd confided just about everything.
3: I heard all of her life story, everything. And I think she needed somebody to tell it to. She was a full-time mom. And so she didn't have anyone to talk to let all this out.
0: And over the course of their friendship, Nathan became very familiar with the problems plaguing Liz's relationship with Matt. But he'd also seen them both make a real effort to mend their marriage.
3: She was raised Catholic, and I remember one instance or one period, she decided, you know what, Nathan, I'm really going to focus on my family. I'm going to make this work. You know, I've been hard on my husband, but he, you know, provides for me and the children, and I need to be more appreciative and respectful of that. And I remember her really, really putting her all into it.
0: That was about the time Nathan had them over for Thanksgiving, the year before she disappeared.
2: How were they then?
3: They were doing great. I had never seen them so happy and talking and conversing. And it was like they were a real family.
2: Must have been nice.
3: It really was. There was no bickering. They complimented each other. It was the only time I've really seen them that together. Then come that Christmas, it wasn't the same. She came over to the house with the girls, but no Matt. You could see the dynamic had changed already, and it didn't take long.
0: And by summer, Liz was spending time with other men she met on Tinder. Now, investigators had to expand their list of potential suspects.
2: Who was Marcus Hodges?
1: He was one of the individuals that we know that she had connected with.
0: They'd pulled his record. He'd been arrested for choking his then-wife during an argument. The charges were later dropped.
2: Did that factor into your thinking at all?
1: It was part of the reason we were more concerned. It played a factor in us paying a little more attention to him.
0: But the Marcus-Liz relationship turned out to have been brief and casual. It was a dead end. Except, Marcus wasn't the only one. There was another man, a guy named Stephen Sutton. And maybe he was the real deal.
1: I think that once she found Steve, Steve was kind of it for her, and that whatever other contacts she had made during that time were not important to her anymore.
0: As Liz confided to Nathan.
3: Stephen, yep. Stephen was the boyfriend.
2: What did she say about Stephen?
3: She showed me his picture. He was a good-looking guy. He had aspirations and goals, and, like, you know, he wanted to better himself, and he was educated, and they could talk, and it was all the things that Matt wasn't.
0: Perhaps he was. He was also the last person Liz dated before she disappeared. So naturally, detectives wanted to talk to him. But they had a problem. Steve didn't want to talk to them.
1: The husband was cooperative, and the boyfriend was not.
4: Coming up.
3: Liz felt bad. She did.
4: True confessions. Liz is forced to reveal her affair.
2: She's about to be caught.
3: Yeah. And so she called me up and she said, what am I going to do?
4: When Dateline continues.
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11: She would not have walked away from those children.
0: Calandra Duckett knew Liz Sullivan, and she also knew this whole situation just wasn't right.
11: I very much believed, I very, very, very much believed that my friend was in danger. She was not out gallivanting the world, exploring without me, without her girls, without even a phone call. That was not Elizabeth. That was not her.
0: But more than 2 months after Liz disappeared, there was nothing. Not a word. Officially, it was still a missing persons case, but really? It was the homicide unit, Detective Collier and her partners, who wanted to talk to Stephen Sutton, the man Liz started seeing before she disappeared. But Steve didn't want to talk to them.
1: He ended up getting an attorney, so we were kind of done at that point, being able to talk to him without more information.
0: So they tried to piece together that part of Liz's life without his help and discovered that about a month before Liz disappeared, her affair with Steve imploded in spectacular fashion.
11: I do know that Liz enjoyed being over there with Steve and his roommate, and they enjoyed having her over.
0: The roommate's girlfriend, however, not so much. She saw child seats in the car and assumed, incorrectly, that Liz had left the kids home alone. And so she called CPS.
11: I don't want to disparage that young lady's actions because those actions do save someone's life. It just didn't apply to this situation.
0: Too late now.
3: That's what sparked everything, that phone call to Child Protective Services.
0: That's getting real now.
3: Yeah.
0: CPS turned up at Liz's house, asked some difficult questions, but found nothing to indicate she was an unfit mother, except.
3: And then CPS said, well, as part of procedure, we have to notify that we got this call to the other parent.
0: She's about to be caught.
3: Yeah. And Matt was at work at the time, and so she called me up, and she said, this is what happened. You know, what am I going to do?
0: Nothing left to do, said Nathan, but tell Matt the truth. So that night, Liz told her husband everything.
2: Any idea how he reacted in the moment?
1: Based on his interview, while surprised, I don't think he didn't come across as that bothered by it because they had been living separate lives in their own home for a couple of years.
0: Separate lives? Matt told the detectives he and Liz slept in separate bedrooms.
2: So he was presenting a marriage where they were both moving on. They just happened to live in the same house.
1: Right.
2: Would that be fair?
1: Yes.
0: Liz, on the other hand, was racked with guilt, according to Matt, who said she cut herself using a piece of that broken mirror. It's the one investigators saw when they conducted that first search of his house and garage. Liz had cut herself before, but Nathan was afraid this time might be different.
3: Liz felt bad. She did. She said it was bad with Matthew, and she had cut herself, and she thought that she had gone a little too deep. And when I saw her, I mean, she had her arms bandaged. I didn't see the wound, but I was really concerned about it.
0: Steve's reaction to the whole thing? Hard to say, because he wasn't talking. When investigators asked him to take a polygraph, he refused. And that only heightened detective suspicion, so they kept digging.
2: Why did you conduct a search at a lake?
1: There was a search that was done by search and rescue, and we had them go out to a place where we knew was close to his home.
0: Close to Steve's home, and a place they knew he had once taken Liz. A team of more than 50 searched in and around the area, and they found something. Something very interesting. A shallow grave. And in place of a headstone, someone had left a high-heeled shoe. It was like something out of a movie. Maybe they'd finally found Liz Sullivan. The investigators braced themselves, dug up the grave, and it was not her. It wasn't even human.
1: Apparently they had buried an animal, and it didn't have a connection to Elizabeth.
2: If we give somebody a turn, though, finding a thing like that, and not knowing what was inside at first.
1: Yeah, right.
0: It was just weird finding it near Steve's home. The uncooperative ex-boyfriend had become a focus of the investigation. If he knew anything about Liz's disappearance, he wasn't saying. So Liz's father did what any parent desperate to find a daughter would do.
1: The father was basically kind of begging Steve, I want to know, is there any signs of life? Do you know anything about my daughter? Kept kind of begging him to provide something.
0: And through his attorney, he did, sort of. Steve said he received an email from Liz more than a month after she disappeared, but it was from an email account he didn't recognize. Badly drawn girl.
1: Steve wasn't even convinced that whoever he had gotten this email from was from her. So he had asked a kind of coded question.
0: His question, he said, was what did Liz give him for his birthday? And badly drawn girl responded, a Gumby keychain. The answer was correct. So was she still alive and just hiding somewhere? The detectives asked Steve to turn over the email, but he said he couldn't, even if he wanted to.
2: What did he do with that email?
1: He deleted it.
0: A rather odd thing to do. A bad break for the investigation. Because the badly drawn girl email, if it was real, was just about the only remaining sign that Liz might still be alive. One by one, the others had fizzled out. People who thought they saw her at the park, it turned out they'd had their dates mixed up. The money she transferred to her bank account just sat there unspent. The debit card activity that popped up after she disappeared? Detectives found out the actual purchases had been made beforehand.
3: Those things did happen, but they happened before she went missing. So that was a huge disappointment.
0: If Liz was not alive, detectives had to figure out who was responsible. One by one, they cleared Nathan, and then that early suspect, Marcus Hodges. And finally, after months of investigation, Stephen Sutton.
1: After we executed the search warrants at Steve's, he did not appear to be involved.
0: But Steve, said the detectives, had managed to drag out the investigation.
2: I mean, he was protecting himself, but actually he was making it more difficult for himself.
1: Yeah, I mean, that's your right, but it would have definitely made the investigation easier.
0: And the deep dive into Steve's records wasn't a total dead end.
1: In fact, it kind of opened the door to look more at Matthew at that point.
0: Matthew. the husband. Because as they searched through Steve's phone records, they found something very interesting. Multiple text messages from Matt.
1: This is where we start noticing Matthew, who was telling us that he didn't care that much. It becomes more clear that he cared more than he let on.
4: Coming up.
8: There was an article released by People magazine where he was so concerned.
4: Concerned or calculating?
8: But in that same week, he deleted all posts regarding Elizabeth from Facebook.
4: Matt Sullivan, under the microscope.
2: What were your impressions of him?
1: He always seemed to have an answer for everything.
4: When Dateline continues.
0: Detectives investigating the disappearance of Liz Sullivan were combing through her boyfriend Steve's phone records when they discovered a series of odd texts from her husband, Matt. In late September, shortly after Steve and Liz stopped seeing each other, Matt texted Steve, "Liz will need a place to stay soon. I forgot to mention earlier, I work at a hospital if you need help getting that STD cleared up."
1: I guess the best way to put it would be badgering or poking at Steve with text messages.
0: And Matt seemed to know whenever Steve and Liz talked on the phone. "Glad you got to talk to her today." And a few days later, "Good chat earlier." About a week before Liz went missing, Matt texted Steve, "Sorry to trouble you yet again, but I'm going to cut her off financially soon. If you do care, then please take action and support her."
3: As much as he tried, after he found out about Steven, it just didn't get better.
2: So her life was a mess again.
3: Yeah, but more so than it had ever been.
2: Yeah.
3: You know, there was no hiding the problems in the marriage anymore. There's no sweeping it under the carpet. You couldn't pretend.
2: Did she feel trapped somehow?
3: Oh, gosh, yes. Yes, yes, yes.
0: Remember the last time she was over at Nathan's when the in-laws were coming and Liz seemed so desperate? Nathan knew it wasn't just about the in-laws. Liz had told him that Matt was physically abusive and she wanted to end the marriage.
3: She contacted a divorce attorney, told her what the problem was, and this divorce attorney gave her a solution to it, and it sounded pretty good.
2: Which was what?
3: Well, because there were issues of domestic violence in the past, Liz would get a restraining order against Matt, but then after that, it would be very necessary to begin the divorce proceedings.
2: So she left your place with a plan?
3: Oh, yeah.
2: What were your expectations? That this is all going to work out?
3: Yeah. When she left my place, I told her, just keep it cool. You know, just wait till you meet with the divorce attorney. I was very proud of her really taking control of her life and doing something proactive.
0: Liz spent that following Monday planning for a future without Matt. She met with a divorce attorney, paid the attorney's fee with her husband's credit card. Remember that parking receipt detectives found in Liz's car during their initial search? It was for a lot near the lawyer's office. The date on the receipt was October 13th, 2014, the last day Liz was seen alive. That same day, investigators later discovered husband Matt made a rather unusual phone call.
12: San Diego Police, this is Melanie.
0: Here's Matt on the phone with 911.
13: Hi. I have concerns. My wife is trying to have me, I don't know, evicted or arrested from my house and take my children away from me.
12: Okay.
13: I mean, she took my personal credit card, used it to hire a lawyer against me.
0: He said he was worried Liz was going to report him for having gone through her emails and journals.
13: I haven't been served with any papers yet, but I know she's called your department earlier this morning, and I think that's where she's headed now to try to get me detained.
0: About an hour and a half later, Matt called police again after he'd noticed something.
12: And she said that she took all the money out of your shared bank account?
13: I just checked. It's all gone. There's nothing. Maybe 15 cents left. I'm still here with my children, and I don't know what she's doing.
0: Matt sounded worried.
12: If she comes back and there's some problems, or you can call us back when she's there.
13: Okay.
0: But Matt never called the police again, and Liz vanished. And quite soon, Calandra noticed odd behaviors.
8: I called and I asked him, was there anything that I could do? You know, your wife is missing. You have two small children. This is now extremely unusual. Let's try to make sure that the girls are good. He said no, he didn't need anything. Then there was an article released by People magazine

0: where he was so concerned.
1: Yeah.
0: But in that same week, he deleted all posts regarding Elizabeth from Facebook. He unfriended me and several other of her friends.
2: And then he shut off Liz's cell phone.
0: I was irritated because if she was missing and trying to get back, why would you take her service away from her?
2: Then, less than 3 months after Liz disappeared, another woman moved in with Matt.
3: He first said was just somebody that had come out that was a mutual friend of theirs, and she was simply going to help watch the kids.
2: Watch the kids? Well, it's a little more than that. A lot more. Matt had moved on. Really moved on.
0: He switched his Facebook account name, and he stated that he was in a relationship. Oh, I'm done for now. I'm boo-hoo crying. I'm just sure that this is not right. Who is this lady?
4: What were your impressions of him? His approach, his demeanor?
3: He always seemed to have an answer for everything. He was a very difficult person to interview because he was very slow in his delivery.
2: But they gradually pulled details out of slow-talking Matt. Like, for example, two specific credit card charges. One of them the day Nathan reported Liz missing.
3: We noticed that he had gone to Ace Hardware and he bought carpet cleaner.
4: What was his answer for it?
3: His answer was that his mother was coming into town and he wanted to get that cleaned up before she got there because it looked dirty.
4: Perfectly reasonable.
3: Reasonable, but suspicious.
2: The second charge, a month later, more carpet cleaner and a roll of plastic wrap.
3: I don't mean the little kind you use for your kitchen, but like...
4: big industrial stuff.
3: Yes.
4: Yeah. Did he have an explanation for that?
3: Yes. He said when his mom was coming out that he needed to wrap up some of the things that she had brought and put them in storage.
2: Another perfectly reasonable answer. So for all their suspicion, they couldn't prove Matt did anything or that Liz didn't just run off on her own. And so it went until Detective Collier and her team had exhausted all their leads. And soon...
5: Elizabeth Sullivan, Claudia Leslie Wells, Jahi Turner, Marlene Quay.
2: Liz's name was another in a long list of missing people profiled by San Diego's NBC7 Investigates.
5: Just names to us, but to family members and friends, they are mothers, fathers, sons, daughters.
2: 2 years went by. Matt's family moved out when his new girlfriend moved in, and about a year later, the couple welcomed a baby of their own. And time moved on, as if to swallow up the public's memory of Liz Sullivan. And then one day, Detective Collier was on vacation. Cell phone rang. Office calling.
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5: Police found a woman's body on the shore of the Liberty Station Channel.
6: A body in the water and fear among friends.
8: I had a friend call me and said, hey, do you think it could be Liz? And I was like, why? No.
9: I screamed. I cried. For days. Why didn't anybody listen to me?
6: When Dateline continues.
2: It was October, about a week shy of the 2-year anniversary of Liz Sullivan's disappearance. An off-duty U.S. Marshal went for his usual late afternoon stroll on a walking path that hugs the San Diego Bay.
3: And it has rocks that kind of cascade down the edges. And the dog, of course, walked over in that direction, was curious about something.
2: As his dog pulled him toward the bank, the marshal saw what looked like some nasty Halloween prank, something stuck among the shoreline rocks.
3: And then he realized there was a body there.
2: The body was wearing jeans, a knit sweater, and a single brown boot.
7: Big mystery tonight in the waters of San Diego Bay.
5: Police found a woman's body on the shore of the Liberty Station Channel. NBC7's Dave Summers.
8: I had a friend call me and said, hey, you know, they found a body in Liberty Station. They haven't identified it. Do you think it could be Liz? And I was like, why? No. And I, you know, went online, I checked where it was, and I was like, oof. It's really close to Liz's place.
2: Less than half a mile, in fact. They had to use dental records to get a proper ID. And then the search was over. It was Elizabeth Sullivan.
9: I'm broken. I screamed. I cried. For days. I had... told you so moment. I knew it the whole time moment. Why didn't anybody listen to me? Why didn't anybody know her and know that this wasn't normal?
8: You know, obviously there was kind of that numbness, that shock, and then gosh, whoever told me, it's like, well, you know, at least you have some closure. And I was like, yeah, but now that you have closure, you lost hope. I think I'd rather have the hope than the closure.
2: The autopsy showed Liz tested positive for her prescribed amphetamines, also for fentanyl and cannabinoids, but that's not what killed her. The medical examiner noted a number of elliptical-shaped cuts that seemed to have pierced her clothes, her skin, and her ribs. The cause of death, homicide, sharp force trauma.
3: Essentially, she had been stabbed with a sharp object enough to caused damage to some of her bones.
4: Somebody stabbed her again and again and again.
3: Yes.
2: She also had a fractured jaw, so stabbed and beaten. Investigators had long believed Liz did not run off on her own, that she was murdered the very October night she disappeared. But when her body was found, Collier knew immediately that something didn't add up.
3: I'm like, there's no way she'd be in the water for 2 years and be in one piece. Made me wonder, like, why there, why now, what happened?
4: Was it really her?
3: Was it really her? Mm. Yeah, I mean, all kinds of things go through your head. I mean, for whatever reason, they felt fairly confident about it. I was intrigued.
2: Sure enough, the pathologist who conducted the autopsy estimated that Liz was killed only 1 month, two at the most, before her body washed up at low tide. Surprise would be an understatement. She'd been missing almost 2 years. A whole new puzzle now, which, just like that, jolted the case back to life.
4: So what happened to the investigation after the discovery of the body?
3: Well, we ran full steam ahead at that point because now we knew we had a murder.
4: So you'd want to talk to who right away?
3: Oh, Matthew.
4: But...
3: he had moved.
2: 3 days after Liz's body was found, without a word to detectives, Matt slipped away to join his girlfriend in Maryland. And Detective Collier learned that October 4th, the very morning Liz's body was discovered, the movers arrived at Matt's house.
3: To pack up his whole house, essentially, and, you know, put it in a container so they could ship it back east.
2: Matt sent his girlfriend this photo with the message, "Movers are working."
4: What fascinating timing.
3: Yes.
4: Couldn't quite say it would prove anything, but it certainly was suggestive.
3: It's very suggestive, in my opinion.
2: Over the years, Detective Collier had been keeping an eye on Matt's Facebook page. And when she saw Matt and his girlfriend were expecting a baby, she figured they might need a bigger place.
3: And it was always in the back of my mind that if they did move out, that I wanted to go in and do a complete forensic examination of their place before it was rented to somebody else.

0: Was that something that could not have been done while he was living in the house?
1: Well, based on the fact that he had allowed us so many consent searches and we didn't have more to go on, it would have been hard to be that intrusive without more probable cause.
0: Sure. Like a forensic is you're getting everybody out of the house and you're looking under everything.
1: Yeah, and it's, you know, it's a chemical, so it's something that is definitely intrusive.
2: Now it seemed Matt had left the door wide open. So, a few days later, she and a team of investigators set out to search Matt and Liz's home from top to bottom, really tear the place apart this time. And what they found? Well, well.
3: Coming up.
4: She called me and she sounded frantic. She said, he's talking about he's going to kill me.
3: A phone call from Liz becomes a crucial new clue.
4: I told her, lock yourself in your room. We just have to get to morning.
3: And hidden in the attic, another.
1: You work a case that long, then you're like, this is it. So it was a very good moment for me.
3: When Dateline continues.
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3: They got in about a week after Liz's body turned up in the shallow water of Liberty Station. Got into the Sullivan's now vacant home, that is. A proper search this time. And right away, they couldn't help but notice.
4: There was an odor in the garage. In our opinions, an odor that should be followed up on.
5: Like the odor of death.
4: Right.
3: A look around did not reveal what caused it. But that could wait. First, detectives wanted to follow a lead they'd found buried deep in the case file.
4: The missing persons unit found out about it, you know, fairly soon. I want to say in the first month, maybe, of the investigation.
3: The story was this. At the very beginning of the investigation, Liz's friend Calandra told police about an alarming phone call from Liz.
6: She called me, and she sounded frantic. They were arguing, and she said, "This expletive is talking about he's gonna kill me." I was half asleep, but I know that I told her, "Lock yourself in your room. We just have to get to morning." And she said, "Hold on a sec. Hold on. I think he's coming."
3: Liz hung up, and Calandra waited to hear from her.
7: Why didn't you call her the next day?
6: I didn't know where he was. If they were arguing and I'm calling her,

0: call sounded ominous, that's for sure. Problem was, Calandra couldn't remember what night it was. And when detectives got Liz's phone records, there was no evidence that it even happened.
1: There was some confusion for a period of time until later down the road we discovered she had most likely called Calandra on WhatsApp.
0: So, much later, Collier circled back, asked Calandra for her phone records. And bingo. They revealed Liz not only called Calandra, she called her the night of October 13th, the very same night she went missing. Which made one detail Calandra remembered, potentially very important.
2: I just told her, you know, lock yourself in your room.
0: And that very thing, the cry for help, the advice from Calandra, now became a kind of map for the search in Matt's house, which led them straight upstairs to Liz's room. They swabbed her bathroom door with luminol. It lit up. And then they cut out a section of rug outside the bathroom, pulled it back, and found a large stain.
1: We ended up forensically examining it with luminol.
0: It lit up too, meaning blood. Lots of it.
1: The blood stain from that had to leak into the padding and then be able to go through the padding onto the subfloor. And the subfloor stain itself was at least a foot.
0: Mm-hmm.
1: And saturated.
0: Though not on the surface of the carpet. Must have been cleaned with that carpet cleaner Matt bought, maybe. The DNA, no surprise, matched Liz.
3: What did you think when you got those results?
1: I thought, here we go, you know.
3: That's a big moment.
1: Yes.
3: Was that the case as far as you could tell? Like, you thought, okay, I can persuade the DA based on this.
1: We hoped, you know.
3: Yeah.
1: But we don't get to make all those decisions by ourselves.
0: When detectives presented their case to the DA, they were told they just didn't have enough. So, Detective Collier got on a plane, flew to Maryland, and knocked on Matt's door.
3: Tell me about that.
1: Again, a very long, painful interview. I mean, at that point, I definitely knew we had the right person. There wasn't any doubt in my mind, but he didn't confess.
0: Once again, the case had hit a wall, and yet another year went by. Not a single lead, but they couldn't just give up.
1: We all sat down and collectively decided that we wanted to go back in the house because there were some things that we needed more of.
0: During the previous search, they'd noticed some wooden slats in the attic were broken, as if someone had been climbing around up there. So when they returned in October 2016, that is where they went looking.
1: I started just pulling up all the insulation in the whole attic and making sure that everything was looked under and through.
0: And up in the attic, under the insulation, she found it. A military-style folding knife.
3: What was that moment like?
1: For me, kind of thrilling because I felt like it definitely meant something. I mean, it was hidden in a fashion that was not like it fell out of your pocket or something.
0: Could it be that this was the murder weapon? The lab results were conclusive. Liz's blood on the inner workings of the knife and on the handle, a mix of DNA from both Liz and Matt. Detective Collier worked 3 long years for this.
3: What did you do first after that?
1: Well, I actually cried. You know, you work a case that long. Then you're like, this is it. So it was a very good moment for me.
3: Yeah.
1: Sorry.
3: It matters. No. You've become that young woman's representative on this earth, and here was the thing you really needed to defend her, support her, do something.
1: Right.
3: What did the DA have to say about that?
1: Go get him.
0: So she did. But like everything else in this case, it wasn't quite as simple as she'd hoped.
4: Coming up.
5: Separate bedrooms. Domestic violence. Infidelity. Financial issues. These are the hallmarks of a marriage in crisis.
4: Matt Sullivan on trial. And the key for the defense? His wife's time of death.

0: almost 2 full years after she goes missing. All I have is an allegation that he did something in October 2014 and forensic science saying that she died in 2016.
1: When Dateline continues.
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3: Have you ever heard the term Minnesota nice?
4: Yeah, of course. Sure. Yeah.
3: That's what he is.
5: This is Marcus DeBose, Matt Sullivan's defense attorney.
3: He's born and raised in a suburb of Minneapolis, played soccer, did Boy Scouts, went fishing, no sort of run-ins with the law or angry girlfriends, nothing. 9/11 happens, and he kind of has the thought a lot of people did, hey, I'm going to serve, and he enlisted in the Navy as what he thought was his patriotic duty.
5: Ah, yes, the situation. 5 years after Elizabeth Sullivan disappeared, her husband Matt went on trial for murder. Detective Collier had retired by then, but she wasn't about to sit this one out.
6: I was there every day because I wanted to participate because it meant a lot to me.
7: Separate bedrooms, domestic violence, infidelity, financial issues. These are the hallmarks of a marriage in crisis.
5: Deputy DA Jill Lindberg told the jury Matt's marriage wasn't Minnesota nice at all, that Matt was a violent man. The key testimony came from Liz's best friends.
7: What was Elizabeth's general tone of voice with you during this time frame when you talked with her?
8: Increasingly submissive. She became very quiet. We whispered a lot.
9: There was a couple of instances that she told me that Matthew had become physical with her.
10: Liz called me and she informed me that, you know, Matt had grabbed her, you know, by her shoulders and shoved her up against the refrigerator and started screaming at her. And it scared her.
5: And when Liz made plans to leave him, said the prosecutor, Matt killed her and left behind evidence. The large bloodstain on the carpet cleaner, the plastic wrap, the knife hidden in the attic. And on the night she disappeared, Liz's desperate phone call to Calandra.
8: She said that she and Matt had had some kind of disagreement. It was really serious. And that she was afraid. She said, hold on a sec. And then she said, gotta go, quietly. I didn't hear from her anymore.
7: And that was your last conversation with Elizabeth?
8: Yes.
5: There was more evidence in the form of Matt's own words.
11: San Diego Police, this is Melanie.
12: Hi.
5: Detective Collier and the prosecutors had gone back and listened to the call Matt made to police when Liz disappeared, and they noticed something.
13: So in the call, the dispatcher asked what Elizabeth was wearing.
11: Do you know what she's wearing today?
12: I don't know. She ran out of here in a hurry. I know she's wearing blue jeans, brown boots.
13: And when Elizabeth's body was found, almost 2 years later, she was wearing jeans and a brown boot, which tied in exactly with how he had described her the day he murdered her.
6: My guess is that he got in the bedroom and stabbed her and then cleaned up that bedroom and then dumped her when he had to because he was moving. So wherever he had her, he couldn't leave her there because she'd be discovered. And I think he put her out in the water hoping that she would just wash out to sea.
5: A circumstantial case, yes, but a strong one. And then Matt's lawyer, Marcus DeBose, went to work on reasonable doubt.
3: You are not going to see one piece of evidence in this case, ladies and gentlemen, that is inconsistent with the idea of a cutter married to a naval man who had a secret life and who made erratic decisions.
5: The prosecution's evidence?
14: There were other quite reasonable explanations, said the defense.
5: Like the blood stain on the underside of the carpet, that could have happened when Liz cut herself and then tried to clean it up.
3: When you pour liquid on a stain, and experience tells you what happens, the stain spreads. So to say that, okay, one way to get a double watermelon-sized blood stain is to bleed a lot. Another way is to take a smaller stain and over time wipe it larger and larger. And because the science cannot tell us what order those things happened, reasonable doubt requires that we say that it was something that was not connected with her disappearance.
5: As for the knife in the attic, it was standard Navy issue. Nothing suspicious about it. The blood and DNA evidence on the knife, well, that was simple.
3: He goes overseas, gets his sweat DNA all over the handle of that knife. He then comes home, and that becomes her cutting tool.
5: And Matt's attorney asked, if Matt had used the knife to kill his wife, why wouldn't he have thrown it in the ocean?
3: He's either a mastermind or he is a fool. He cannot simultaneously be both things, Keith. And to say that he could go through all that and leave the knife when he spends a month moving out, I've never killed anybody. I imagine if I did, it would weigh on me. And that trying not to get caught would weigh on me. And one of the things that I might think to myself is, maybe I should get rid of the murder weapon.
5: He got Liz's friend Nathan to admit she thought about running away.
15: Did Elizabeth ever express to you her desire to leave her family and to leave her kids?
8: Yes.
15: And what did she tell you about her mindset of wanting to leave her family and leave her kids?
8: She had expressed the fact that she was unhappy in her current life. I believe she just regretted not being able to live her life to the fullest.
5: The defense seized on that email Stephen Sutton received about a month after Liz disappeared, the one from Badly Drawn Girl, as proof that Liz was alive then. And, no surprise, the defense brought up Liz's mental state, her apparent drug use, her affairs, and said it all led to one conclusion.
4: What, she just walked out of the house, according to him?
3: As she had several nights in a row for the past 6 months or a year. That was the part that is, it's just so hard for people to grasp. Your wife just leaves and you don't know where she's at. Well, that's how she had the affairs.
5: But really, said the defense, Liz walked out for the last time that night in October 2014.
4: How did she, manage to live without being discoverable by anybody? Through either a cell phone or a bank account or anything, and why she didn't contact her children. There must be some explanation for that period of time, is what I'm saying. What could it possibly be?
3: Another lover? Another life that she's building?
5: A life that must have gone on somewhere for almost 2 years after Liz left Matt. Remember, said Attorney DeBose, when Liz's body was found, the medical examiner said it appeared she'd only been dead a month or two.
3: Putting the time of death sometime in or about August, September of 2016, almost two full years after she goes missing. I'm a defense lawyer. I have no burden of proof. All I have is an allegation that he did something in October 2014 and forensic science saying that she died in 2016.
5: The explanation was simple, he said. The prosecution was wrong. Matt did not kill Liz. Instead, she ran away, an unstable woman fleeing her marriage, who lived on for two more years until she met a violent end at the hands of someone other than her husband.
4: Do you think you had made a good case, that you had a pretty good chance, or what?
3: Yes. Yeah, I thought our case was well presented. I thought that the reasonable doubt existed at basically every turn.
5: Except maybe for one thing, a rather big one, the detectives found in Matt Sullivan's garage.
16: Coming up.
4: Do you think that somebody was trying to frame you?
17: Maybe.
16: I don't know.
17: Matt Sullivan speaks at last.
4: But so how do you explain her body washing up on the bay right around where you lived?
16: Well, I can't explain it. I really don't know what happened.
17: And the verdict.
6: I don't know how to describe it. I was actually kind of shaking in the courtroom, like, please, please.
17: What would the jury decide?
18: We, the jury, in the above entitled cause, find the defendant, Matthew Scott Sullivan.
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0: For all the evidence stacked up against Matt Sullivan in his murder trial, defense attorney Marcus DeBose was confident because he knew at the heart of the prosecution's case, there was a contradiction labeled with a grim clinical term, the post-mortem interval.
1: There were two separate medical examiners who examined the body. They both found and then testified to the fact that the post-mortem interval, which is the period of time between the autopsy and what science determines to be the time of death, they both found that that was a 30 to 60 day window.
0: Meaning, according to the condition of her body, Liz was murdered no earlier than the summer of 2016. But the prosecution's whole case was based on the idea that Matt killed her in October of 2014, nearly 2 years earlier. A big problem, said the defense, and it created a whole big lump of reasonable doubt. To which the prosecutor said,
2: that did not take into account the possibility that something could have interrupted or delayed the decomposition process. Mm-hmm. And both the forensic anthropologist and the medical examiner testified that, yes, freezing is something that could delay it.
0: Freezing. You may remember the very first time police searched the Sullivans' home, they found a large freezer in the garage. The freezer was empty.
3: So what's the explanation? If she's already dead, where would she be?
2: I don't know that we will ever know for sure, based on the evidence we have. My personal belief is that she was hidden somewhere else on the property. I think the attic is a likely spot, but then was later moved to the freezer.
0: Prosecutor Joe Lindbergh believed that after Matt stabbed Liz to death and cleaned up the crime scene, he could have wrapped her body in the industrial plastic he'd bought and hid it somewhere for a few days and then stashed it in that freezer for the better part of 2 years. To maintain the illusion Liz was alive, Detective Collier thought, Matt pretended to be her with that email account badly drawn girl and emailed her boyfriend. And he might have gotten away with it, said the prosecutor, if he hadn't decided to move out of state, which forced him to finally take Liz's body out of that freezer in the garage and dump her in the bay. Leaving behind the stench of death, detectives could not help but notice. Quite a story. Who would the jury believe? Defense?
1: Ask yourself, just in your mind, what piece of evidence points you to the fact that it was frozen in the freezer in the Sullivan garage?
0: Or prosecutor?
2: You know from the evidence that the defendant murdered his wife in their home with that knife, and they urge you to find him guilty.
0: So did he, or didn't he?
4: I've been questioned by the police department numerous times. My answers have never changed throughout the years.
0: When we spoke with Matt, he was in a San Diego County jail awaiting legal decisions. He insisted he was an innocent man. The police had it all wrong.
4: I've been totally open with them. I passed a polygraph exam. I've done literally everything I could think of to cooperate with them. I don't know what else I could do.
3: So why would they think you did it if you were, you know, so cooperative, so helpful?
4: Just because of the evidence, they ran out of leads.
0: The prosecution's freezer theory? Absurd, said Matt.
4: I don't see how I possibly could have stored a body in a house for that many years, five adults living there, three children living there, multiple workmen coming through, dozens of friends and family members coming through, the police searching the place multiple times without her being found.
3: But so how do you explain her body washing up on the bay right around where you lived on the same day as the movers came to your house, just days before you moved out of the house?
4: It wasn't the same day. Around the same time. I'll give you that.
3: Okay.
4: Well, I can't explain it. I really don't know what happened.
3: Do you think that somebody was trying to frame you?
4: Maybe. I don't know.
0: He brought up Liz's cutting the night of the CPS incident as a way to explain that stain on the carpet.
4: I had to bandage her arm up, and it was pretty brutal. I mean, it was gory.
3: Or you stabbed her. I mean, there's nobody to say which version is true except your story.
4: I don't know why I would have done that. That doesn't make sense to me.
3: I think that the allegation was you did that because you were finally fed up with somebody who had been cheating on you, who you had come to hate. And you had constant fights, and finally you just lost it and killed her with a knife.
4: No, I see what you're saying, Keith. I'm just saying I was trying to do the right thing. I was trying to invite my family to take care of the kids while we got everything squared away. I don't know why I would have done that. That doesn't make any sense.
5: He simply didn't do it, he said.
4: No, absolutely not. That's crazy. I've never laid a finger on her. I've never hit her. Nothing like that.
3: You never hit her? Never once?
4: No. No. I don't do that. I was definitely raised better than that.
5: Well, perhaps he was. Anyway, not ours to judge the man's honesty or his actions. That was the jury's job. And it reached its verdict after a little more than a day.
6: We, the jury, in the above entitled cause, find the defendant, Matthew Scott Sullivan, not guilty of the crime of first-degree murder.
1: And she read not guilty. I was holding my client's hand. I was holding my colleague's hand. And there's that moment for when she reads it where, did I miss the guilt? Did she say no? What? Okay, all right. You know, you could feel it in both the hands that there was hope and there was life and there was happiness.
5: Not guilty of first-degree murder. But the jury wasn't done.
7: I don't know how to describe it. I was actually kind of shaking in the courtroom, like, please, please.
6: We, the jury, in the above-entitled cause, find the defendant, Matthew Scott Sullivan, guilty of the crime of second-degree murder and violation...
5: Guilty of second-degree murder. Matt was sentenced to 16 years to life.
7: And I was so happy. Elizabeth got justice, and her husband didn't get away with it.
5: It had been a weight to carry around, said Detective Collier, the case that wouldn't let her go.
3: What memories do you carry around of Elizabeth Sullivan and this story?
7: I bought a necklace for Jill and for myself and for Tammy, who was one of the DNA lab analyst people, and it's what we all carry around with us periodically.
3: Describe it to me, if you don't mind.
7: It is a little leaf, and it says, badly drawn girl, but you never gave up.
5: No, that young woman had the force of life in her, said her friends. The kind of person you couldn't possibly forget.
8: She loved to smile and laugh more than anybody else I knew. People have infectious laughs. She has an infectious smile. When you were in her graces, like, you felt like you were on, like, part of the highest rated TV show ever. Like, the audience was watching you and everyone was laughing and everybody wanted to be in your company with her.
9: I miss her terribly. Every time something good happens to me and I want to call her, the last thing that I want at the end of the day is for Liz to come across dry and troubled when there were so many facets to her. She sparkled like a princess cut diamond. You could not take the shine out of her. You just had to know which facet you were supposed to be on to see it shine. That's all.
10: That's all for now. I'm Lester Holt. Thanks for joining us.
11: It's not a place that you normally think of when you think of the glitz and glamour of Miami. It's scary, it's lonely, and that's where a lot of people go to dump bodies.
12: There was a big fire, big brush fire, and then we see a dead body.
13: The shocking news, someone had murdered your brother.
14: It was very, very shocking. We were just completely lost.
15: Everybody was kind of astonished. He was just a regular, everyday guy who had a wife and a young child.
13: There was a side of him you didn't know. He was having an affair.
14: Exactly. Nobody knew.
16: She was beautiful. She was elegant.
17: She had everything. The yachts, the mansions, the Louis Vuitton bags.
11: They bought burner phones. They would meet up in hotels.
13: You got a love triangle here. You've got a dead guy who's got a girlfriend who's somebody else's wife.
16: Yes.
15: you start to see things unfold before you.
11: The MMA fighters, the rich supermarket owner.
18: Who was who and who did what?
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18: Such an emotional moment. It was almost unfathomable that someone could have orchestrated this horrible murder.
10: Secret lovers and a sinister crime. A twisted tale of murder in Miami. I'm Lester Holt. This is Dateline. Here's Dennis Murphy with The End of the Affair.
20: Money, sex, jealousy, rage.
18: This case had all the elements of a bad Hollywood movie.
20: It was an immigrant success story.
21: Born and raised in Cuba, came here, the immigrant story, American dream.
20: A dream that became an American tragedy.
22: The body was still on fire.
23: That's a sight you can't unsee.
22: Unfortunately, no, it's not.
11: It really was just dripping with drama.
20: From waterfront mansions to the sawgrass swamps of the Everglades, this is not one of those stories that could happen anywhere.
24: This is an only in Miami kind of case.
21: Only in Miami.
20: Camilo Salazar was a lucky man living a life of second chances. He was married less than a year, living in a beautiful home in Coconut Grove, when his wife Daisy gave birth to a baby girl. Camilo's sister, Carolina.
25: Tell me about the arrival of Skylar.
14: Wow, well, yeah, we were all super excited about it. And, yeah, Daisy was, you know, ecstatic about it.
20: June 1st, 2011 was just 3 weeks after Skylar was born. A routine morning, as routine as any day can be for a couple with a newborn. Daisy, an event planner, was already back in her office.
25: She calls your brother and says, you know, can you bring the baby over?
14: Correct.
25: I want to nurse him. I've got some time now. And he does that.
14: Right. Dropped off the baby. He actually ended up going back to the car because he forgot the pacifier. So he ran back to the car and then went back into the building to give the pacifier, you know, to Daisy.
20: Camilo kissed them goodbye and left. That was a little after 10 a.m. The Salazar's routine day ended then and there. At dinner time, Daisy was at home when she called Carolina, asking if she'd heard from Camilo.
14: And I said, no. And I said, what's going on? She goes, nobody's heard from him. And she had told me that she had already started to call some hospitals and just seeing
25: so
14: what's going
25: concerned.
14: On. Yeah, and then of course, you know, I got worried.
20: Friends and family fanned out looking for Camilo. His mother searched on foot near the house, while others went to Daisy's office. Camilo's mother, Inez.
26: We spent the whole night looking in every place in Miami, walking, checking in dumpsters, asking around in hospitals, checking inside cars that were unlocked. It was more than 12 hours walking.
20: No sign of Camilo, but his mother would not stop. She kept walking and walking. She actually wore out the soles of her shoes.
27: My head, I can accept it, no Camilo.
20: That evening, after he'd been gone around 9 hours, the family called the City of Miami Police Department to report Camilo missing.
14: The officer at the time really was treating it as it was not a big deal.
25: One of these, call us tomorrow at noon and we'll see what's going on.
14: Exactly. I don't think they really thought anything was wrong. And I think they thought Daisy was over-exaggerating what was happening.
20: The officer said it was too early for a missing person investigation. But he didn't know Camilo. This was not his M.O. He was always in touch. But friends and family were getting desperate. They went back to Daisy's office and expanded the search.
14: They started, you know, sort of backtracking, and then they realized, wait a minute, his car's right there. It never left.
20: The vehicle was parked on the street. The driver's side window was down. No keys inside.
14: All right. There's obviously something really wrong here. And then everything started.
20: They notified police about the vehicle. And that's when an investigation into Camilo's disappearance officially started. An officer came to the scene just before midnight and had the SUV towed the following morning for the forensics team. But nobody at Camilo's house knew that another discovery had already been made in the far reaches of the county, about an hour's drive from where friends and family were searching.
11: It's not a place that you normally think of when you think of the glitz and glamour of Miami. It's scary, it's lonely, and that's where a lot of people go to dump bodies.

0: As day turned to night, Camilo Salazar's family knew something was terribly wrong. He'd been missing for hours. One reason for concern, Camilo would never do anything to make them worry. No way.
1: Children of immigrants, Latin family values, you put your family first for everything. So my brother was always the one to be there for us.
0: Camilo was born in Colombia during the rise of Pablo Escobar's Medellin drug cartel. They were treacherous times.
2: We didn't feel safe and had the opportunity to get visas for the whole family from the United States Consulate in Bogota.
0: The Salazars made the most of their new life in America. Camilo worked for his dad's import-export business, then found success on his own selling window treatments. Camilo always seemed to have a charmed life. He was a good student, made friends easily.
1: He was surrounded by friends all the time, always smiling, always had something funny to say or, you know, kind of made things light.
0: He was also a star athlete, even as an adult.
3: One sport in particular, which people probably didn't even realize was a sport back then, Frisbee.
1: Right,
3: yes. He was a Frisbee champion.
1: He was. They would play, get together in a park in Miami for many years, and then they formed a league. They were called the Miami Refugees.
0: Camilo was popular, fun, always smiling, and now he was missing. At the same time Camilo's family was searching for him, Lieutenant Angelo Andrade of the Miami-Dade Police was on assignment in a remote part of the county. He knew nothing about a missing person. He was in his patrol car looking for drug smugglers.
4: We were doing an interdiction detail for narcotics through the zone of Okeechobee Road and Chrome Avenue. From Southwest H Street.
3: Nowhere land, right? That's the edge of the Everglades, right?
4: Correct.
0: Lieutenant Andrade was about an hour's drive and a world away from Camilo's beautiful home in Coconut Grove.
4: I'm driving, so I look over to the horizon and I see a cloud of smoke.
3: Was it a smoky fire or a fire with flames?
4: It was a fire with flames.
0: As Lieutenant Andrade headed toward the flames, he called in a request for fire rescue.
4: It was pretty far in there, maybe 500 feet. 500 feet and to the right, I remember it. And the brush was on fire. There was huge smoke coming out.
3: You could see flames.
4: Oh, yeah, I felt it.
3: Are the firefighters here yet?
4: Not yet.
3: You're ahead of everybody.
0: Lieutenant Andrade felt the heat, but was stopped in his tracks by something else. At the center of the fire was a sight he'll never forget, a body.
3: Where's the body? What are you seeing?
4: I remember it on the floor, still a little bit in flames.
3: You're seeing flames coming out of the body?
4: Yes, I see the brush and the body. Everything's engulfed. Then that's when fire rescue comes, and they extinguish the fire.
0: Andrade secured the scene and called for the homicide unit. Detective Chris Villano got the call and headed out.
5: There was unidentified white male who had his hands bound behind his back.
3: His back or his stomach?
5: He was laying on his stomach. We could see that he had a slit throat. At that time, somebody had made a comment that it resembles that of a Colombian necktie.
3: I've heard that phrase forever. Is that urban legend or is it true?
5: I don't know. That was the first time I had heard it.
0: It's too grotesque to describe, but a Colombian necktie is a type of murder supposedly carried out by drug cartels. Urban legend or not, there was no question this was a dangerous area, known for drug trafficking and unhappy endings.
6: It's a little bit of a lawless area.
0: Back in 2011, David Ovalle was a reporter for the Miami Herald.
6: It is a place where many, many bodies have been dumped over many, many decades in Miami-Dade County.
0: In fact, another burned body was found nearby just a week earlier. As Detective Villano took a closer look at the body dumped near Okeechobee Road, the brutality of this murder came into focus.
5: You had some blunt force trauma to the head and face. The pelvic region or the genital region of the victim was burnt extensively.
3: There's a message.
5: This is probably pretty personal with somebody.
0: Personal? Seemed likely. But what exactly did it mean? Hard to say without even knowing who this man was.
3: That's the next big question. Who we have here, right?
5: Correct. There was no personal items on him to include any sort of identification.
0: The next morning, Detective Villano went to the morgue to observe the autopsy. A City of Miami police detective happened to be there, too. He was working a missing person case.
5: He was there with a flyer of a white male affixed to a missing persons flyer.
3: A missing person flyer. Have you seen this guy, that kind of thing?
5: Correct.
0: It didn't take long to connect the flyer to the murdered man at the morgue. It was Camilo Salazar. He was just 43 years old. Carolina was at Camilo's house when detectives arrived with the dreadful news.
1: I remember Daisy and my mom, and there were other people that were in the living room inside the house, and the detectives had come inside and they told them the news. And I just remember hearing just loud screaming coming from the house. I saw my mother, I saw Daisy, everybody was just wailing. So,
3: did any of that make sense?
1: No, we were just completely lost. So it was definitely a shock.
0: For Camilo's mother, it was the cruelest possible ending to the American dream she'd wanted for her family.
7: Always I figure in my mind that we are a table with four chairs.
0: But now there was an empty chair at Inez's family table, Camilo's chair.
7: Everything was done. We never had a peace. Terrible pain collapsed my life.
3: There's no really getting over that, is there?
7: No.
0: Camilo's murder was a tragedy for his family, a mystery for police. And for those who followed the case as it unfolded, it was unlike anything they'd ever seen.
6: If this saga was a movie, this whole saga would be some sort of Only in South Florida telenovela. Very melodramatic and very tragic.
0: And this woman was about to take center stage.
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0: 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Thomas Rhett called his episode of The Stormy Cast the best therapy session he's ever had. And during my conversation with Little Big Town, he needed tissues, and a lot of them. 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
1: The fiery scene where Camilo Salazar's body was found didn't yield any forensic evidence. But there was another potential crime scene about 40 miles away, the spot where Camilo's abandoned SUV was discovered.
2: We processed that vehicle at the city of Miami. They were able to obtain a latent print off of the victim's vehicle.
3: So that's promising.
2: Yes.
3: And you ran it, and what happened?
2: We did not get any hits on that.
1: So, with no meaningful forensic evidence, Detective Villano and Sergeant Doug McCoy, his partner at the time, did a deep dive into Camilo's life.
4: Get as real as possible.
1: Starting where they always do in cases like this, with the victim's marriage.
4: We don't have a whole lot to go on, so we typically start with the victim. We learn all we can.
1: When detectives asked people about Camilo and Daisy's relationship, they heard pretty much the same thing from everyone.
5: They had a really good friendship. Whenever I saw them, they seemed very happy. They seemed like they were having, fun.
1: Since Camilo's body was found in an area known for drug trafficking, the detectives pursued that angle.
2: As we spoke to family and friends, he didn't have any enemies. He was not in the drug business. It did not appear that he was involved in any criminal activity. He was just a regular, everyday guy.
1: Just a regular guy. Nothing to explain why he ended up dead. So Detective McCoy pushed Daisy to tell them anything about Camilo that might not be so squeaky clean. She told them about something that happened years earlier.
4: His wife, Daisy, tells us about a land deal the victim was involved in 2006.
3: And it went sideways in some manner?
4: It did go sideways.
3: So that's of interest.
4: It was, because he stood to make $100,000 in this investment. It did not work out.
1: There was a lot of money at stake when the deal went belly up. More than that, it looked like the developer in charge was involved in some shady financial dealings. That caught the attention of the FBI. And back in 2006, they started looking into the deal. Camilo cooperated with the investigation.
3: Does that sound like the kind of thing that could get a guy killed?
2: I guess it all depends who you're dealing with.
1: Remember that burned body discovered not far from Camilo's just days before his murder? Turned out, that victim was also a witness cooperating with authorities in a criminal case. Did the similar circumstances mean the two murders were connected?
6: Investigators are going to be able to cross-reference the cases to see if, in fact, there is any possible relationship between the two cases.
1: Detectives could find no connection and no evidence that Camilo was killed because of that shady land deal.
2: After speaking with the FBI, they had interviewed several individuals, bankers that were part of the land deal, and there was no threats made to any of those individuals, nor were there any threats made to Camilo.
1: The lead went nowhere. So what did detectives have? One unidentified fingerprint. In other words, they had nothing, unless...
2: Unless there was some secret life that he was living.
1: A secret life? Well, just days after Camilo was killed, detectives heard from a woman named Jenny Marin who shed light on that. It was a huge break in the case. When detectives met with her, Jenny started with a coincidence that was hard to believe. Her husband was missing too. His name was Manny Marin, co-owner of Presidente, a popular chain of supermarkets catering to the Hispanic community in South Florida. Manny is a big deal in this community.
7: He was.
1: Gail Levine, then a veteran prosecutor in the Miami-Dade State Attorney's Office, would work hand in glove with Detectives Villano and McCoy on the case. Levine learned a lot about Manny Marin.
3: He was like the successful Cuban emigre story.
7: He
3: arriving
7: was
3: with nothing and ending up with the whole bank.
7: Exactly. Hardworking guy. Came with nothing, started supermarkets in New Jersey, moved to Miami, more supermarkets, more money, and contributing to the Optimist Club, the Little League teams. Well-recognized, well-respected.
1: When Jenny met Manny, he was still married to his first wife. He was also 20 years older than Jenny, but Manny fell hard for her.
7: He pursued her. She was beautiful. She was elegant. She said, if you divorce your wife, you know, we can talk about it. He came in with the divorce papers, flew to New Jersey, and swept her off her feet.
3: So he's down on one knee with both divorce papers and the ring, huh?
7: Exactly.
3: Come back with me. Now's the time.
7: And she went.
1: Manny and Jenny lived in a spectacular waterfront house on a double lot in Lighthouse Point, about an hour or so north of Miami. They had two children together and enjoyed a lavish lifestyle.
8: The way Jenny explained it is, Manuel Marin was a great father and just a great supporter.
9: Yeah, Manuel Marin was.
1: Christian Colon followed the story for both NBC's Miami affiliate, WTVJ, and its Spanish language Telemundo station.
9: In Miami, Christian Colon, Telemundo 51.
8: He provided everything to Jenny. So when it comes to typical Miami stuff, I mean, you have the yachts, you have the mansions.
3: She wanted nothing in the way of luxuries. I mean, she had it
8: the
3: all.
8: The six bedrooms, the Louis Vuitton bag. So she had everything. She didn't have to work.
3: What didn't she have? What was wrong in the marriage?
8: Love. She didn't have that love from Manuel Marin.
1: Jenny's marriage was a mess. There was infidelity, jealousy, and constant infighting. But what did that have to do with Camilo Salazar? Only everything. And Jenny was about to tell the detectives all about it.

0: Detectives investigating Camilo Salazar's murder were contacted by a woman named Jenny Marin. She told them about her marriage to supermarket mogul Manny Marin. It was dysfunctional, broken beyond repair.
1: Jenny is restless. She's not feeling any warmth. She's feeling very lonely and isolated. She didn't have any, friends.
0: But Jenny did have at least one friendship, a man in her social circle she'd known for years. Eventually, their casual relationship turned into a very secret affair.
1: They did everything under the radar. They bought burner phones so they could talk to each other. They would meet up in hotels, near one of the shopping malls where she would go every day. And so it was a very, very hush-hush kind of thing.
0: Despite those efforts, Manny found out about the affair. He was furious and confronted Jenny.
2: He's on a 6-lane highway. She wants to jump out of the car. It's dangerous. She screams for him to pull over, and he pulls so close to the guardrail that she can't even open the door, so she actually jumps out the window.
3: She flees the husband through the car window?
2: That's right.
3: She's on the side of the road?
2: That's right, on a very, very busy Miami highway.
0: Even after that drama on the highway, Jenny and Manny stayed together. But things didn't get better, and months later, aboard their yacht, they got into it again. He told her in Spanish the affair was a desgracia, a disgrace, and ordered her to end it. But Jenny decided to end her marriage instead. And when Manny disappeared a few days later, she felt the time was right and paid a visit to a divorce lawyer.
2: She told the divorce lawyer, "I have a boyfriend. My husband found out. I was supposed to stop the affair. I didn't."
0: Jenny said not only was her husband missing, but now her lover wasn't answering her calls and texts. Her lawyer did an internet search on the boyfriend.
2: Went on to Google and saw that there was a Crime Stoppers tip. Does anybody have any information?
3: Would this be your lover?
2: Yep.
0: The Crime Stoppers website was asking for tips about a murder case. The victim's name was Camilo Salazar. Yes, that Camilo Salazar. He was Jenny's secret lover. It was a stunning turn of events. Jenny had gone to the lawyer seeking a divorce, then confessed to an affair, and learned that her lover had been the victim of a grisly murder, all in one meeting. Her lawyer said this wasn't a story for a divorce attorney. Jenny needed to talk to the police. And that's how detectives investigating Camilo's murder ended up talking to Jenny Marin.
3: You've got a love triangle here, apparently. You've got a dead guy who's got a girlfriend who's somebody else's wife.
4: Yes.
0: And there was more.
4: Manuel Marin's passport was missing. And the reason she knew that is because she was the person who kept all the passports. She had also, during the interview, provided us the telephone number to her husband.
0: With those leads, detectives were able to learn that just days after Camilo's murder, Manny Marin had flown to Paris, a round-trip ticket, but he never returned.
3: So Manny, the supermarket wealthy mogul guy, is now in Europe?
4: Correct.
3: Off the grid, nobody knows where he is?
4: No one knows where he is.
0: But now they knew that he was the odd man out in a love triangle, and his disappearance was of his own doing. That was a game changer.
3: Do these suspicious circumstances make him the number one person of interest on your list?
4: Yes.
3: He's now someone wanted for the murder of Camilo.
4: At that point, he is a person of interest or a main suspect in our case.
0: Jenny's story had turned her husband into a suspect. And when she gave Detectives Manny's cell phone number, it led to all sorts of new leads.
2: In today's world, I hate to tell all the possible criminals in the world, but your phone tells everything.
5: Now you start issuing subpoenas to the cell phone companies.
3: And where was that trail leading you to?
5: It led us to three particular individuals who seemed to be receiving and making all of the calls at the time.
0: The cell phone records did not include any GPS or tracking data to show where the phones were. But it did show that on the day Camilo was murdered, Manny Marin's phone was blowing up with calls to and from three men, all of them involved in the mixed martial arts fight game.
3: So this all moves into the kind of weird world of mixed martial arts and gyms.
2: Manny always had a special place for wrestling, and he became friendly with a young guy that had won the bronze medal in the Atlanta Olympics.
3: For Cuba?
2: For Cuba. And he helped him defect through Puerto Rico.
3: And this is a guy named
2: Alexis Villa Perdomo.
3: Villa Perdomo.
0: Villa gained notoriety in America as a mixed martial arts fighter. Manny Marin's phone records also led to Ariel Gandula, another Cuban mixed martial arts fighter who trained in the same gym with Vila. And then there was Roberto Isaac. He was Vila's friend and one of his corner men in the fight game. Detectives brought Isaac in for questioning.
3: Are you asking him the whereabouts question? Where were you on June 1st?
5: We didn't even get that far. He invoked his rights, so we didn't garner any new information from that interview.
0: They interviewed the other two men and didn't get much from them either. But the detectives felt certain the three men had something to do with Camilo's murder, even though they had no evidence to prove it. And Manny Marin, the man they believed was behind the whole thing, he was still nowhere to be found.
3: The authorities knew who it was, probably.
6: Mm-hmm.
3: But couldn't put their hands on him and bring him into a courtroom.
6: Right, yeah, and that was very frustrating.
0: That frustration wouldn't last forever. Detectives were about to track down a witness with an incredible story about the day Camilo was murdered.
7: Was Camilo struggling or fighting or screaming, yelling?
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1: It was a love triangle that ended in a grisly death. A case with no arrests, but a lot of leads. A big one came from cell phone tower records.
2: We did find Manny's phone pinging in the area in and around where the victim's body was found.
1: Devastating evidence or just interesting smoke? Prosecutor Catherine Fernandez-Rundle is the Miami-Dade state attorney. It's a circumstantial case. Does that worry you?
3: What you're really worried about is you don't really have eyewitnesses at that point.
1: Another big worry for investigators was their prime suspect.
2: Manuel Marin was still outstanding.
1: But 2 years after the murder, detectives and prosecutors got a lead that changed that. After Manny fled the U.S., his wife Jenny filed for divorce. Manny responded with documents filed overseas.
4: All of the documents are in Spanish and notarized with a Spanish seal. I figure he's in Spain.
5: Do you have an address for him in Spain?
4: Absolutely not.
1: The Spanish government didn't offer to search for him, so Levine asked the FBI for help. She didn't get the answer she wanted.
4: Their response is, call us back when you have an address.
1: It was a promising lead, but it just didn't pay off, and the investigation stalled. But then in 2015, 4 years after Camilo's murder, Detective Villana went back to the case file and noticed something.
6: We had a fingerprint still left.
1: The unidentified fingerprint found on Camilo's SUV. Villano decided to run the print again, and bingo. This time, there was a hit.
5: Who left that print?
2: Ariel Gandula.
1: Ariel Gandula, the mixed martial arts fighter who was on the phone with Manny the day of the murder. After Camilo's murder, Gandula had been arrested on a drug charge, and now his fingerprint was in a national database.
5: Would think that'd be a big deal.
2: It was a very big deal. I remember that day like it was yesterday.
1: The fingerprint connected him directly to Camilo Salazar. But detectives couldn't find Gandula. Like Manny, he had also disappeared. The detectives now believe they had a winning case. But prosecutors said it still wasn't enough to bring charges. For Carolina and her family, waiting for justice wasn't easy.
7: It felt like forever, and I just kept thinking we have to be patient.
1: The case languished with no new evidence. But Detectives Villano and McCoy kept pushing prosecutors.

0: still needed to find Gandula and Maddie. He was somewhere in Spain and living a comfortable life with money, they discovered, being provided by his son Yadiel, who was back in Florida. So Gail Levine brought charges against the son for aiding and abetting.
1: The son.
2: Mm-hmm.
1: The aider and abetter, as you think of
2: it. That's right.
1: Is he shaking in his boots?
2: I don't know, but he's getting a lot of bad press.
0: The pressure on the son must have been felt all the way to Spain. Because on August 24th, 2018, Manny Marin decided to give up his life in exile.
2: All of a sudden, Manny shows up in the Spanish embassy and says, I'm wanted in the United States.
1: Gives himself up?
2: Gives himself up.
0: Finally, after 7 long years, Manny was in custody and back in Florida, charged with the murder of Camilo Salazar. 3 of the 4 suspects were now behind bars, but they weren't talking. Maybe prosecutors would have better luck with Ariel Gandula, but he was still at large.
1: You got to find the weak link here.
2: Gandula.
1: You got to find the person that's going to flip on the others.
2: That's right.
0: So they set out to find Gandula.
1: So where's this guy Gandula?
2: Vancouver, Canada.
1: How did you learn that?
2: Google.
1: The prosecutors in this country use Google to make their cases?
2: You use whatever you can. I put in Ariel Gandula, and it comes up, MMA fighter, all his pictures, and then it connects him to an area in Vancouver. So I call the Vancouver Police Department. I say, hi, I'm Gail Levine. I'm a prosecutor in Miami. Can I speak to somebody in your homicide division? And I'm lucky enough to get an extremely helpful constable who says, Ariel Gandula? I think he runs a gym that some of the guys go to.
1: Huh. In the cop shop?
2: Yeah.
0: It was the kind of lucky break you only see in movies. The team made the 6-hour flight to Canada, and Gandula agreed to talk to them in a Vancouver police station.
3: Can we call you Ariel, or do you prefer Mr. Gandula?
4: Ariel.
5: His answers are not lining up with the evidence that we have. So after several hours of hearing his story, we now start presenting him with the evidence that we have. And now his story starts to change. His demeanor starts to change.
1: He just folds before your eyes?
5: He sits back in his chair. He folds his arms. His head goes down. You can see that we're on the right track, and he knows it.
4: You up on the car?
0: Gandula cracked and started telling a harrowing story.
3: What do you do?
0: He said back on that June day in 2011, his friend Roberto Isaac told him he needed help intimidating a man who owed someone money. It was Camilo, a man they'd never met, but they had a photo of him and an address. After Camilo dropped his newborn off at Daisy's office, he walked to his SUV where the men were waiting for him.
6: Mr. Isaac acted as he was possibly a police officer or some sort of law enforcement. They then abduct Mr. Salazar, put him in the back of the truck.
0: Gandula said they zip-tied his hands behind his back and held him hostage for hours, then met Manny at an empty lot in an industrial area where there'd be no witnesses. Gandula says Manny dragged Camilo into his Mercedes.
6: Mr. Gandula says, you know, when Camilo sees Manuel Marin, he starts to freak out.
2: The victim says, oh my God. That's the woman I'm having an affairs with, what husband.
0: This was way bigger than collecting a debt. This was about jealousy and revenge.
3: Was Camilo struggling or fighting or screaming, yelling?
4: Estaba forcejeando, diciendo por qué están haciendo esto. Mariño, creo que yo, oye, tú sabes por qué esto, tú sabes por qué esto.
0: When Gandula realized why this was happening, he said he was done.
6: He's no longer going to have anything to do with this.
2: So he actually gets into the truck. He pulls the truck away and he drives home.
1: Gandula leaves.
2: He leaves.
0: And that's where Gandula's story ended. He said he did not witness the murder, never made it to that horrible scene in the Everglades where Camilo's body was found, 30 miles away from where he met up with Manny. Still, it was an incredible story. And eyewitness Gandula had placed Manny Marin in the middle of it. While they were still at the police station in Vancouver, Levine made a snap decision.
2: So right then and there, I make the quickest deal I ever made in my life. I'll give you 3 years for kidnapping if he walks across the border. Tells the story.
0: Gandula took the deal and would become a witness for the prosecution. But it was the two women at the center of the storm who were getting the headlines. And they were about to tell their dramatic stories at Manny Marin's trial.
7: Looking for even more of the audio you love? Upgrade to TuneIn Premium to remove ads like this one. And

0: And it was a brutal, cruel, disgusting murder case. It was almost unfathomable that someone could have orchestrated this horrible murder.
1: Almost 12 years after Camilo Salazar's murder, the case found its way to a jury. In the spring of 2023, alleged mastermind Manny Marin was on trial, charged with second-degree murder. Prosecutor Justin Funk took the lead.
2: It was revenge. It was machismo. Manny had been wronged. His wife was cheating on him, and this was the man who did it, and we're going to deal with it.
1: Prosecutors said Manny hired the MMA muscle to kidnap Camilo at Daisy's office. Manny later met them at that empty industrial lot, drove out to the Everglades, and viciously murdered him.
0: It's a desperate man who believes he's been disgraced, and he knew that the loyalty of some of these people was going to help effectuate what he wanted to achieve.
1: Prosecutors wanted the jury to hear firsthand from the two women at the heart of this tragic love triangle, Daisy, Camilo's wife, and Jenny, his lover. Their stories would provide the motive for the murder.
2: You could probably hear a pin drop in that room that day when that happened, because it was just, I think there was a lot of anticipation.
1: Daisy, the heartbroken widow, told the jury about her last moments with Camilo when he brought their baby to her office.
3: He forgot her pacifier, so he ran back out, grabbed that, brought it to me. And then he said, I'll see you soon.
4: Did he give you a kiss goodbye?
3: Yes. No one saw him again.
4: Did you have any idea that your husband was involved with someone else while you were with him?
3: No. We were very happy, very present. He was present all the time.
1: The prosecution then called Jenny to show the jury how her affair had triggered her husband's rage.
4: Manny Marin gave you everything you could have wanted, correct?
3: Yes.
4: But you fell out of love with him?
3: Yes.
4: You disrespected him?
3: Yes.
4: He loved you?
3: Yes, very
4: much. And you cheated on him?
3: Yes.
4: You're still alive?
3: Yes.
4: And Camilo's dead, right?
3: Yes.
1: Jenny described how she misunderstood something Manny said during that argument about her affair on their yacht. That confrontation was just hours before Camilo was killed. Reporter Christian Colon was in the courtroom.
5: Manuel Marin says, Jenny, if you don't stop what you're doing, you're going to cause a desgracia.
4: What is the word that he used in Spanish for disgrace?
3: Desgracia.
5: And Jenny took it as, you're going to cause a disgrace. But in Cuban slang, desgracia is known as a calamity, or in another word, a tragedy.
6: It means that I'm going to commit a tragedy because of this. So that was a big thing. It was almost like an admission.
7: It was almost like a confession before it
6: happened.
7: Correct.
6: Correct.
1: Confession or not, it was a calamity. Prosecutors argued it was a crime of passion carried out against Camilo in a merciless way by enraged husband Manny Marin.
6: I believe they turned him over and lit him on fire from his penis. You only do that if you have one thing in mind, revenge.
1: Not only was there a strong motive, prosecutors said there was evidence that Manny was there the day Camilo was murdered. Ariel Gandula told the jury about seeing him at that industrial lot, and prosecutors said the cell phone data put Manny at the spot where they found Camilo's body.
2: There was no way that anyone was going to be able to explain the cell phone, the flight by Manny, Ariel Gandula's testimony. You just couldn't explain that away.
1: When it came time for the defense, Marin's attorney, Jose Quinon, disputed all of the state's evidence and told the jury that Manny had nothing to do with the murder.
8: Not a single one piece of evidence points to Mr. Marin. Nothing.
1: The defense did admit Manny was at that industrial lot, not to take part in a murder, but to watch Camilo take a beating.
8: This was indeed nothing more and nothing less than an attempt to scare Mr. Salazar in order to stop the affair. And no one will come into this courtroom and testify that Mr. Marin killed Camilo Salazar.
1: The defense attorney said Manny was not at the location where Camilo's body was found. He said the cell phone data was simply not precise.
8: It could be anywhere in this big 2-mile radius. It could be anywhere.
1: And Ariel Gandula? The defense called him a liar.
8: You need to watch out. He's trying to strike a deal with the prosecutors. He has tremendous motive to lie.
1: As for the affair, the defense berated Jenny on the witness stand, chastising her for her role in the tragedy.
8: Were you ready to break up with Camilo at that time and just devote yourself to your kids and your husband?
9: I wanted to, yes.
8: Why didn't you do it? You could have done it.
9: You're right.
8: What was preventing you? When you want something that is accessible, that is reachable, that the husband is asking you to do, why don't you do it? He's asking you to do it. You can do it. It is there. Why not? Tell me, why not?
9: I don't know. I don't know how to answer that question.
1: After nearly 2 weeks of testimony,
10: you may begin when you're ready, sir.
1: It was time for closing arguments. The prosecution went first.
2: Manny Marin is the reason why they're here.
7: We're not talking about the hired hands here.
2: This is the architect. We are here because of Manuel Marin's own ego.
1: But the defense said Manny was no architect, no killer.
8: He's a peaceful guy, no violence, none of this. This is not who he is, as opposed to this other individual who is a violent person.
1: The defense said that other individual was Roberto Isaac. He was the one who killed Camilo. After a six-hour deliberation, the jurors walked back into the courtroom, verdict sheet in hand.
4: The defendant is guilty of manslaughter, a lesser-included crime.
1: Guilty, but not of second-degree murder.
7: They went for the manslaughter charge.
2: They did, manslaughter with a weapon. They still found him guilty of the death of Camilo Salazar.
11: Once they read the verdict, it was just as like, finally, you know, finally, after all these years, it's finally coming to a close.
7: But do you ever really shed the awfulness of what happened?
11: It's not going to bring my brother back, that's for sure.
1: 69-year-old Manny Marin was given a life sentence. Villa Perdomo and Isaac were tried separately. Isaac was found guilty of murder. Villa, guilty of conspiracy to commit murder. The felony charges against Marin's son, Yadiel, were dropped.
12: I think the outcome is what, you know, not for us as the detective or the department, but more importantly, the closure for the family.
1: But closure's not always an easy thing, especially for a mother who lost her only son.
7: Inez, how are you doing after all of this?
13: Survive day after day.
7: Survive day after day.
1: Carolina tries to honor her brother by remembering his big smile, infectious laugh, and the way he embraced life.
11: When Camilo was with you, it was like you've known him for your whole life. Right now, he'd be sitting down, joking with you, making you laugh, making you smile.
7: The world could use a lot of those people.
11: Really could, yeah. They really could.
14: That's all for now. I'm Lester Holt. Thanks for joining us.
15: I really want people to not be afraid. And here I'm an actor, I'm on Daylight, I'm telling you my darkest secrets because I think it's going to help someone and it's okay to talk about it.
14: A Friday Night Lights actress finds real-life drama when her sister and her sister's husband disappear.
15: He said Leslie didn't show up for work and I just went,
14: Leslie's life had seemed perfect, but maybe that was an illusion.
16: She mentioned going underground.
17: Yes, she did.
14: Had something driven her to leave town? Or had something very different happened?
16: The dog told you that a dead body had been in the back of Lyle's car.
18: Correct.
14: But with few clues, Hollywood detectives would stage a dramatic press conference, hoping to flush out a killer.
15: I was just floored by what was happening.
14: I'm Lester Holt, and this is Dateline.
19: In the movies and on TV, people can just disappear without a trace, leaving family and friends with nothing more than memories, questions, and worry. In real life, vanishing is more a magician's trick than an everyday occurrence. Which brings us to that crossroads where magic and entertainment collide. Hollywood. The cops who roll down these streets call it Holly Weird because they know anything can happen here. And sometimes what does happen makes no sense. Hollywood's a real place, but it's also a myth. And the fantasy of what might be has always drawn the hopeful from every town in America with a bus station. For quite different reasons, it drew these two sisters, Leslie and Asha. Maybe you recognize Asha Davis. She's one of those lucky few for whom that Hollywood fantasy came true. Within a few years of her move west, Asha's star was rising. And in 2007, she caught her big break on Friday Night Lights. She was cast as Waverly, the sharp-as-a-tack preacher's daughter. But just as Asha's career was taking off, a real-life drama began, one that would test her strength in a way the climb up the Hollywood ladder never had.
17: Hi, I'm here to plead for help to find my sister Leslie.
19: Asha was used to facing the cameras, but this wasn't on a set or for a publicity tour. The scene was a news conference where Asha begged for help from anyone who would listen.
17: We are heartbroken and extremely concerned for her well-being.
19: Any sister would be frantic with worry, but Asha and her big sister Leslie were closer than most, despite their gap in age. Leslie was how much older?
15: She was 9 years older than me.
18: And so she was sort of a surrogate mom when your mom went around?
15: Yeah, she was almost like having another mom, because my mom was a single mom, so she worked day and night, double shifts, and Leslie was in charge of us. She was a mama bear.
19: Leslie always wanted things a certain way, her way. She was definitely type A. Everyone in the family knew that if Leslie was in charge, everything would be just right.
15: You know, my sister was the type that even when we were younger, she would take me on dates with her.
18: I'm sure they love that.
15: I know, they're like, yeah, little sister, like, but that's who she was. She made sure that we were taken care of.
19: Leslie never stopped feeling responsible for Asha. And so a few months after Asha moved west in late 97, Leslie followed. She found herself an office job that some of us would call boring. But in it, Leslie saw material for stories that kept her sister laughing.
15: She was so charismatic and such a great storyteller. She could take a little tiny thing like a, you know, a tape dispenser and create this amazing story.
19: The move west had been good for both sisters, especially for Leslie, after she met the right guy in an unlikely place, the 99-cent store.
15: By the time we were checking out, you know, he was giving her his number, and I think they went to the movies afterwards, and we're inseparable after that.
19: His name was Lyle Herring, and he had a good job as a recruiter at a local university. He'd grown up in Los Angeles, and his wooing of Leslie was spent introducing her to her new city, a courtship at warp speed.
15: She called me one day and she said, do you want to be a witness at my wedding? And I was like, you're getting married? And she's like, yeah.
19: Married less than a year after they met, Leslie and Lyle were clearly happy together.
18: They seemed a pretty good match.
20: Yes.
19: Vivian Telford, Leslie and Asha's mother, thought her oldest daughter had found, for her, the perfect man.
20: Leslie and Lyle even dressed alike. They had the same jackets, they had the same sweaters, they had the same caps.
18: And they were together all the time?
20: All the time.
19: It was funny about Lyle. After the marriage, he became closer to Leslie's family than he was to his own. Vivian felt it.
20: He always told me he loved me more than he loved his own mother. And he told me that my family was better to him than his own family.
18: You loved him like a son.
20: I loved him like a son.
19: As for Leslie, she was the mama bear, first to Asha and then, after they got together, to her husband Lyle. But it was her own mother, who lived all the way across the country, to whom Leslie turned for comfort.
18: And you talked to her almost every day?
20: Every day. A quarter of 11 every morning on her way to work, and sometimes in the afternoon.
18: How old was she?
20: 45.
18: And she's still calling her mom every day?
20: She called me in the morning so we could pray together.
19: They shared daily prayers, and they shared confidences. In fact, Leslie would talk to only her mother during those rare times when she was ticked off at Lyle.
20: Whenever she was unhappy, if I wanted her to laugh, I would always say to her, what do you expect? You met him in the 99-cent store.
19: Soon enough, Asha was married too. And in 2008, she and her husband Jesse found out she was pregnant with a boy.
0: Leslie was so excited to have a nephew, and she was so supportive. She threw my baby shower. She was going to get to see her, you know, little sister become a mom.
19: The little boy named Ever joined the family in January of 2009. And though Aunt Leslie was sick with a cold, she couldn't resist coming by to look through the window at her brand new nephew. Those should have been happy times for Asha and her sister, a time of the family bonding with its newest member. But then Asha got a phone call from Leslie's boss that changed everything.
0: He said, Leslie didn't show up for work yesterday and she's not here today. And I just went, instantly felt wrong.
19: The joy of new motherhood melted away. It was Tuesday, February 10th. Leslie had missed 2 days of work and she hadn't called in sick. Together, it was completely out of character for the always responsible Leslie.
0: I instantly called the two people who would know where she is, and that's the one she's always with, Lyle Herring, and my mom, who she talks to twice a day.
19: Asha's mom hadn't heard from Leslie, and now they realized Lyle couldn't be found either. But no one disappears without a trace, do they?
21: Remember, this is Hollywood, where pretty much anything can happen. And like a special effect, Lyle would briefly reappear. But the scene would raise more questions than an answer.
22: He got into the back seat, slides down in the seat, and pulls my suit coat over his head.
18: He's hiding.
22: He's hiding.
21: When Dateline continues.
19: When someone you love disappears, it's hard to know what to do. There are no drills like for fires or earthquakes, no how-to books. Asha Davis had a million questions and almost no answers.
0: We were wondering if we had to file a missing persons for both of them. We were nervous about what will we find in the apartment, like what if they got robbed?
19: Asha's sister Leslie and her husband Lyle were always together during their marriage. Now they were both suddenly gone. Leslie's missing and Lyle's missing.
0: Yeah.
18: Did you think that wherever they were probably together?
0: Yes.
19: Asha and her husband Jesse grabbed their newborn son and headed to the Herrings condo complex in the Hollywood Hills to see what, if anything, they could find there.
23: Leslie's car's there in her assigned parking spot, and that made it feel a little heavier. All of a sudden, you're like, ooh. Her car's here and she's not answering the phone.
19: They went into the building to knock on Leslie and Lyle's front door. Asha wondered if Leslie, who suffered from migraines, might be sick inside. But their knocking got no response. They waited and they waited. They returned to the garage, where they saw a man parking in the spot next to Leslie's.
23: We both said, hey, have you seen the woman who owns this car? He's like, oh, I haven't seen her, but I saw her husband yesterday.
19: That was strange. So Asha and Jesse waited in their car by the front gate. Because if that neighbor was right, maybe they'd find Lyle when he came home from work.
23: And I remember a few cars coming in, like, oh, no, no, no. And then all of a sudden, a car that matched his description came in.
19: But then the car turned away from Lyle and Leslie's building.
0: And we said, oh, I guess it's not him.
18: Because it went in a different direction?
0: Yeah, it didn't, right, that's what we thought.
19: Asha and Jesse probably would have waited all night, but they had a new baby with them, so they headed home. It wasn't the last time Asha would have to balance being a sister and being a parent.
18: While all this was going on, you had a brand new baby. So I'm guessing you weren't sleeping a whole lot anyway. I'm thinking maybe this made it just about impossible.
0: I did not sleep at all. It was like such an amalgamation of, you know, sadness and fear and love and excitement for this baby. It was what kept us going was him.
19: A new life is always a reason for hope. But the situation with Leslie and Lyle both missing was leaving the family feeling hopeless
3: so they call the LAPD. Asha and Jesse couldn't get into the Herring condo, but police could. Officers went inside and found nothing that looked unusual. They also found no Lyle and no Leslie. Asha worked the phones. Friends and relatives knew nothing. Then she reached Lyle's boss, who said he hadn't heard from Leslie, but he thought he'd seen Lyle on Tuesday, which was the day after Leslie missed work. No less confused, Asha decided it was time to file that missing persons report.
0: We went to the police station and we gave them, you know, picture of Leslie. And the guy said thank you, and he put her, you know, her picture on a pile. And I mean, in California, I'm sure, I don't know how many people go missing, especially in Hollywood, a day.
3: A lot of people come to Hollywood from somewhere else, but their dreams of making it big here don't always work out. They can lose touch with their families. Then suddenly the folks back home are calling the cops, thinking they're missing, when really they're just lost in the meat grinder that is Hollywood. Asha desperately needed something that would make Leslie's case stand out.
0: We went back to the car and we thought, I don't know where to go from here, you know? And the phone rang, and it was Malcolm Thomas.
3: Malcolm Thomas is Lyle Herring's cousin. He wanted to talk about a very distraught Lyle, whom he'd also seen in the days after Leslie missed work. Malcolm told Asha that Lyle seemed almost suicidal.
18: Did he mention Leslie at all?
22: He said, don't bring up her name anymore. He doesn't want to hear about her anymore.
18: Did you get the feeling that was because they'd had a fight or they were splitting up or she dumped him?
22: I thought maybe there was a disagreement. People do have disagreements. People split up for short periods of time and get back together. And I said, well, maybe he's just upset over something.
3: Lyle asked Malcolm to drive with him to his condo complex. Lyle led the way in his SUV.
18: You're following Lyle to his house?
22: Yes, I am.
18: But he doesn't go straight to his house, does he?
22: No. As soon as we pulled into the driveway, he made a sharp left turn, and that was different.
18: Away from his home?
22: Away from his home.
3: They ended up in a remote garage underneath the condo complex.
22: He opens up my back passenger side door. He got into the back seat, closes the door, slides down in the seat of the car, and pulls my suit coat over his head.
18: He's hiding.
22: He's hiding. And I said, man, don't do that in my car. I said, what's going on? He said, there are some people at the end of the driveway that he doesn't want to see or have them see us.
3: Some people near the end of the driveway? As she listened to Malcolm's story, Asha suddenly realized, that's you.
0: It was us. And so we ran back into the police station, took the baby out, back out the seat, went back in, and we said, you know, we just talked to my sister's husband's cousin, and he had, you know, a really frantic interaction with him. The, you know, policeman said, wait a second, I'm going to get you guys a detective.
3: The next person Asha met was Detective Chris Gable.
18: Missing persons cases are not usually your department.
5: No, they're not.
18: But this was different?
5: This was different.
14: Coming up, inside Leslie and Lyle's home, a strange clue buried in a closet. And then, inside their marriage, something buried there, too.
18: She found out about that.
20: Yes.
18: And I'm guessing was pretty furious.
20: She was furious.
14: When Dateline...
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1: Wednesday, February 11th, 2009. Detective Chris Gable was working the homicide table that night at the LAPD's Hollywood station when the officer from the front desk walked Asha, Jesse, and their baby back to detectives.
2: We went back to the detectives and we explained everything about Leslie and about how worried we were. We didn't know what was going on.
1: Lyle and Leslie were both missing and unreachable. Maybe they were together. Maybe they weren't. Maybe they were safe. And maybe they weren't.
3: My instincts are that there's something suspicious going on. I still don't know what it is. They could have both taken off. I don't know these people, you know. They live a pretty isolated lifestyle. But from the things that I've found so far, it seems suspicious.
1: Gable checked hospitals, coroner's offices, and the highway patrol, and came up with exactly nothing. He put out a bolo, be on the lookout for, asking police throughout Southern California to look for Leslie and Lyle Herring. And he brought cousin Malcolm in to hear firsthand about Lyle's strange behavior.
4: Most of the family is telling you that the relationship between Lyle and Leslie is terrific.
3: Yeah.
4: Malcolm's the only one who sends up some sort of red flag.
3: Based on his conversations with Lyle in the previous days after she was missing, yes.
1: Whatever had happened was beginning to feel like foul play. Gable knew he had to move fast. And so at 3 a.m., some 11 hours after first meeting Asha, Gable and his partner Vicky Bynum were in the Herring condo, search warrant in hand.
4: The apartment didn't appear to be a place where a murder had just been committed.
5: It didn't, but the apartment was real telling to me about the two people that lived there. We didn't know much about them, but it was almost like an apartment divided. The part of the apartment that was Leslie's, for example, was very orderly and put together. And then there was a room that was Lyle's, and it was just like a tornado had been through it.
1: But still,
4: no sign of a struggle.
3: No.
4: No blood.
3: No visible blood. The only thing that caught my attention that night was there was a large amount of towels hanging on over the showers of both bathrooms. And I just made note of it, but I thought there was some sort of a flood or something that they sopped up.
1: Inside the apartment, he also saw spilled candle wax. If the OCD intensive Leslie had seen that, she'd have cleaned it up right away. So did it happen after she left? And Gable and Bynum found something else. A receipt from Starbucks, dated February 9th at 9:17 p.m. That was the first day Leslie missed work.
4: Where'd you find that receipt?
3: That receipt was found inside of a purse, inside of Leslie's purse, inside of her closet.
4: So presumably it was Leslie who went to Starbucks.
3: Exactly.
1: It was 6 a.m. when they finished collecting their evidence, and night turned to day in Hollywood. And what had dawned on these detectives was that this may not have been the happy home of a happy couple. A visit with Asha and Leslie's mother, Vivian, gave them a glimpse behind the bright picture Leslie had always painted.
6: That weekend they were feuding. Lyle cooked some food and he put a certain spice in the food. And when she asked him what spice he had in the food, he couldn't tell her.
1: Vivian knew that certain spices triggered Leslie's debilitating migraines. But Vivian also knew, and was the only one who did know, that this fight over spices was just a symptom of so much that was going wrong between Mr. and Mrs. Lyle Herring.
4: Things had not been good between your daughter and Lyle.
6: No, they had financial problems.
1: To say these were financial problems is to understate what had been happening. Vivian said Leslie had told her that Lyle needed cash badly, so badly that he had committed identity theft against his own wife.
6: He forged her signature and he took money from her credit cards.
4: And she found out about that?
6: Yes.
4: And I'm guessing was pretty furious.
6: She was furious.
1: It turned out that for months, Leslie had been telling her mother she was nearing the end of her rope. Vivian cautioned Leslie not to tell Lyle she was thinking of leaving it.
6: I said, if you want to leave, you cannot let him know what your plans are. Just leave.
4: So don't tell him in advance.
6: No.
4: Don't leave a note.
6: No.
1: Was this mother just trying to hold on to anything that might mean her missing daughter was still alive? Or did she know more than she was saying?
7: Coming up, a new clue pushes the investigation into high gear.
4: I'm guessing you watched that video several times.
3: Oh, yeah.
7: When Dateline continues.

0: No one seemed to know where Leslie Herring was. Her husband Lyle had been seen but wasn't returning anyone's calls, not even those from the LAPD. Had Leslie simply left her husband without a word to anyone? It seemed unlikely, but then her sister Asha was still in the process of learning about Leslie's marriage, how bad it really was, how unhappy Leslie was, things Leslie was apparently telling only their mother.
1: The thing about my sister is I think she really wanted people to believe that she had it all together, so she wouldn't tell us about the problems that she was having with Lyle.
0: She'd always taken care of you.
1: Mm-hmm.
0: You're on TV and doing great. And maybe she thought, you know what? I'm not going to break Asha's concentration for a minute.
1: Oh, definitely. Out of protection, a little bit of pride.
0: So perhaps Leslie was still alive somewhere and just keeping her head down. It's what Vivian was hoping.
2: I believed that Leslie would come home. I went to sleep every night and imagined I could hear the doorbell ring. I could imagine that there were knocks on the door. I imagined the phone would ring.
0: She believed it because Vivian knew something Asha didn't know, something Vivian didn't tell the detectives right away, that Leslie had spoken openly to her mother months earlier about some people who could help her just vanish, an underground.
3: She mentioned going underground.
2: Yes, she did.
3: Did she seem serious about going underground?
2: Yes, she wanted to leave.
0: As much as he knew her family wanted to believe that, Detective Chris Gable knew it didn't make sense.
4: You would bring something. She had a lot of cash she left behind. She would certainly have her migraine medication. For all intents and purposes, from what we could tell, there was nothing. She took nothing with her.
0: And 1 week after Leslie was a no-show at work, their investigation changed course. Remember that Starbucks receipt police found in Leslie's handbag? Gable and his partner Vicky Bynum got their first look at the security video from Starbucks, showing the cash register at the exact time the purchase was made.
3: I'm guessing you watched that video several times.
4: Oh, yeah.
0: It's pretty clear video, and it's pretty clear that it isn't Leslie.
5: And lo and behold, it's Lyle Herring. Lyle Herring by himself, no wife, with his long dreadlock hair, and he purchases a single item.
3: He didn't buy another cup for somebody who might be waiting outside.
5: No, and you know, we're looking for that, obviously.
3: You thinking you were meant to find it in Leslie's purse?
4: I suspected so, and as the investigation moved forward, I knew that we were expected to find it there.
0: 3 more days passed, an instant in Hollywood, an eternity for Asha and her family. And then the bolo got a hit. Lyle Herring had been stopped at the Mexican border, not fleeing, but returning to the United States. The detectives dropped everything and headed south.
3: You didn't want to wait till the next day?
4: Oh, no. Our spidey senses were up, thinking that something could be awry. We didn't know, so we needed to get down there and talk to him.
6: And Chris Gable, we finally meet.
4: And we needed to find out if Leslie was with him. If not, where is she and what does he know?
0: Finally, the detectives heard a story from Lyle that explained just about everything. He confirmed what his mother-in-law had told the cops, that he and Leslie had been fighting that weekend. They'd been fighting a lot, but this time he said was different. Leslie had apparently had about enough of him. And Lyle said that when he woke up in their apartment that Sunday morning, Leslie was gone.
6: Did she just leave to go to the store and never came back? Or, I mean, how'd that happen?
0: The detectives were surprised to hear all this from a closely cropped Lyle Herring, a man who'd been known for years for his long dreadlocks. Lyle explained to the detectives that he owed money to some gang members and that when he couldn't pay them back, they held him down and cut off his hair.
6: Cut my hair, cut my mustache.
3: You used to work the gang unit.
4: Yes.
3: Have you ever heard of a gang holding someone down and giving them a haircut as a way of getting money that they wanted?
4: Not only have I not heard of that, but the shave was a little added touch that I had never heard. A little hard to keep a straight face when I heard that.
0: Lyle said that before she dumped him, he and Leslie had planned a Valentine's vacation in Mexico and that he'd gone there to look for her a week after she had disappeared.
6: So we were both ahead going on.
7: Okay. Yeah. So you want, so part of it was to look for her?
6: It's a little stupid, right?
7: No, it's not stupid at all. If it was me, I'd be looking for my wife wherever I could.
0: But Lyle had come up empty.
7: Do you have any idea where your wife is?
6: I do not.
0: Then Gable asked Lyle if, during his search, he had tried to phone or email his wife. Listen to Lyle's answer.
6: I called her, I can't verify it because I'm online. I get so tired. But I guess you can verify from my cell phone to hers. You can check my cell phone records, I guess.
3: He volunteered, check my cell phone records.
4: Yes.
3: Did you think he wants me to see his cell phone records the same way he wanted me to see that Starbucks receipt?
4: Yes.
0: Suspicious? Yes. But proof of a crime? Not even close. Lyle Herring was not under arrest for anything. But Gable was able to seize Lyle's SUV. He then brought in Indiana Bones from the L.A. County Coroner's Office, a German Shepherd trained to sniff out the scent of human decomposition. They sent the dog through Lyle's SUV and also through a classic Cadillac he owned. In both vehicles, she stopped in her tracks and alerted.
3: The dog told you that at one time a dead body had been in the back of Lyle's car.
4: Correct.
3: That's when you know Leslie's dead.
4: Yes. Now I know she's dead.
0: Gable did not share that with Leslie's family, because he wasn't close to closing this case. There was still so much he didn't have. A crime scene, a witness, or the one thing most homicide investigations begin with, a body.
3: Had you ever done a murder case in which you didn't have a dead body?
4: No, this is the first one.
3: You'd never done that before?
4: No, I never have.
0: The Herring case wasn't going to be easy, so Detective Gable decided he needed a little help from the media. He held a press conference. But this would be a press conference unlike any you've ever seen. It would be pure theater, worthy of Hollywood. Everyone would be there, detectives, family, even the prime suspect.
8: Coming up, Leslie's husband center stage in a command performance.
4: He didn't want to speak.
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0: Leslie Herring was still missing. She hadn't turned up dead or alive. Now, detectives turned to Leslie's family with a request, and it wasn't an easy one.
1: You and your mom all give police a DNA sample.
2: Mm-hmm.
1: Now, you know that when police get to that point,
2: yeah,
1: they're probably not looking for a live person anymore.
2: That was
1: hard to do?
2: Yeah. It's like you end up talking and dealing with all these morbid things, talking about finding bodies and where is she, what kind of ending did she have?
0: Those were questions Detective Gable had too, questions he wasn't close to answering. So 44 days after Leslie went missing, the LAPD held what started as a press conference and ended as something quite different.
3: I thank you all for being here this morning.
0: Gable hoped that getting Leslie's story in the news might jog someone's memory in a way that would roll the investigation forward. Asha and her entire family were there, and so was Lyle.
1: Did you think he was going to speak at the press conference?
4: He didn't want to speak.
3: I'd like to introduce Lyle Herring, the husband of Leslie at this time.
4: Our captain just went ahead and said the next person to speak is Lyle Herring, and I think he had no choice at that point.
5: If Leslie's out there listening to us, please give us a call, come home, let us know what's going on.
0: Then it was Asha's turn.
6: It's very unusual for her not to be in touch with her family. She is a creature of habit, and this is why her disappearance is so alarming to us.
0: For Asha the actress, this day played out more strangely than any script she had ever followed.
2: The press conference was really difficult because it was the first time I was going to see Lyle since it happened.
1: How did you not run up to him and start shaking him?
2: To me, approach everything with love. I didn't think shaking him was going to get an answer. I hugged him like I always do when I see him.
1: But that didn't work either.
2: No.
7: She did not run away.
0: Unlike his sister, Asha and Leslie's brother, Lyndon, did not approach Lyle with love.
7: And I would like you, Lyle, to tell me what's going on here, because we came a long way to know what's going on. This is killing our family.
0: Through it all stood Lyle Herring, either a husband worried about his wife or a killer worried about being caught.
8: I'm the lead investigator for this case.
0: When Detective Gable began to speak, a reporter asked if Lyle was being helpful in the search for his missing wife.
9: Has he been cooperative?
8: I would describe his cooperation as fragmented and less than helpful.
1: At one point, reporters asked Detective Gable, is Lyle cooperating? And with Lyle standing right there, Detective Gable says, not really.
2: I was, just floored by what was happening.
0: And Gable wasn't done laying out the inconsistencies in Lyle's story to an audience of eager listeners that included Lyle.
8: He left the condominium on Tuesday, the following Tuesday, and went down to San Diego to apply for jobs at some colleges down there. Following that, he went down to Mexico for a day.
0: Then reporters turned on Lyle.
10: He said here, less than cooperative. I mean, those are some rather charged statements.
0: Lyle told Gable he did not want to answer.
8: This is your opportunity to speak.
0: And Lyle took it.
5: Let me clarify one thing. So we will be taking things out of context, okay? I had an opportunity to take a trip. We've had an opportunity to take a trip to Mexico, Rosarita, to celebrate for Valentine's Day. I went down there to look for her. I went to look for all the places that I thought she would be. Okay, that's one of the places that we had planned to go. Okay, so for Detective Gable to take out of context, just throw it out there arbitrarily, well, he went to Mexico, yes, to look for my wife.
0: But Gable had never believed that Lyle went to Mexico to look for Leslie.
4: It's obvious he's lying, and I can see he's lying.
0: Seeing through Lyle's lies was one thing, but what Gable really needed was a break.
1: I kind of get the feeling that what you were hoping for with that press conference was not somebody who had seen Leslie alive, but maybe somebody who had seen Lyle in the process of moving or disposing her body.
4: Yes, that's what I was hoping for.
1: Somebody maybe you hadn't talked to before.
4: Correct.
1: And it paid off.
4: It paid off immediately.
11: Thank you very much for coming down.
12: Coming up, what a new witness claims he saw. A stunning revelation.
1: You think that was Leslie?
4: Absolutely.
12: When Dateline continues.
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0: get quiet and think about her as hard as we can. It's all about her today.
1: In the weeks after that surreal press conference, Asha Davis continued getting the word out about her sister Leslie Herring.
0: She was amazing.
1: Lyle Herring continued to play the part of the grieving husband. Inside Hollywood Station, Detectives Gable and Bynum were continuing to put the case together against Lyle, one with no DNA, no blood, and still no body. But there was evidence that came in tiny little pieces. They'd found an undated Dear John type letter that Leslie had written to Lyle, saying she was leaving him, that she was broken. And detectives finally got those cell phone records that Lyle was so eager for them to see.
2: Here we have February 7th, and this is their condominium right here. Here's a cell site tower.
1: It turns out Lyle did call Leslie after the time he said she'd run off. But the records had more details than Lyle expected.
2: There was activity between both phones, that part is true.
1: But?
2: But the problem was where the phones were located. Based off the cell towers, we were able to show that the phones were in the same location.
3: Suggesting that what, Lyle was holding his phone in one hand and dialing Leslie's phone, which was in his other hand.
2: Exactly.
1: And then came the lead spawned by that press conference.
4: Thank you very much for coming down.
1: A neighbor from the condo complex had seen Lyle Herring getting into the elevator at around 12:30 a.m. Sunday on that weekend that Leslie disappeared. Lyle was moving what looked like a big rolled-up carpet.
4: How, like, the diameter would you say? If you were to
5: think, it was pretty was thick. It was round. Like, round enough for a body to be inside it.
3: You think that was Leslie inside that carpet?
2: Absolutely.
1: It would take more than a year, but in April 2010, Lyle Herring was finally arrested and charged with the murder of his wife, Leslie. It would take three more years to get to trial.
6: Over the next few weeks, my colleague here and I are going to present to you the layered web of evidence that caught him, put him in this courtroom, and proves beyond a reasonable doubt that that man, that calculating husband, that killer, is the defendant, Lyle Herring.
3: What do you think happened?
2: I learned throughout the investigation that one of the things that Lyle does when they're having arguments is that he washes Leslie's hair.
3: As a way of what?
2: Getting back into her good graces.
1: Gable believes the Herring's bathtub was the real crime scene.
2: And I believe that they were talking about the letter that he had already received. And she was likely adamant that she was leaving. He was going to have no part of that. And I think he just pushed her under.
3: And drowned her right there in her own bathtub.
2: Drowned her right there.

0: who she is, and I know she's not alive.
1: We are on the record of the matter.
2: After a 3.5-week trial, a jury agreed with Asha.
3: We, the jury in the above-entitled action, find the defendant, Lyle Stanford Herring Sr., guilty of the crime of murder.
2: June 2013, Lyle Herring was sentenced to 15 years to life for murder in the second degree. It's not quite the end, because Lyle is holding on to one last secret from a marriage that apparently had a lot of them. He's never told anyone where Leslie's body is.
4: Lyle's probably going to see this program.
5: I know.
4: Anything you want to say to him?
5: Yes. We pray that you will tell us where Leslie is so we can have closure in our life. We know that you know exactly where she is.
2: Through her pain and loss, Asha is trying to find a lesson.
6: It's so important to me that women or anyone who's fearful about what other people are going to think about the way they're living their life. It's hard to not live up to what we think is success, but it's so much more important that you share even your sadness with people.
4: You wish Leslie had talked to you.
6: I really, really wish she had. Yeah, I do. I don't think I'd be here right now.
7: Scene 17-19A, take one, Mark.
2: But Asha also had an opportunity to bring some laughter back into this family.
8: Hi, I'm Racy.
2: She starred in a web series called The Unwritten Rules, a comedy about a black woman working one of those deathly dull jobs in a mostly white office. It was a little bit like Leslie's life.
6: And I read those scripts, and I felt Leslie. I felt her in my heart. I laughed again the way she used to make me laugh.
9: Oh, it feels so soft and real.
2: And so one sister paid homage to another. It won't bring Leslie back, but it makes her loss a little less painful. In this Hollywood story, it's the only happy ending that's available.
10: That's all for now. I'm Lester Holt. Thanks for joining us.
11: He started coming towards me, and then he lunged at me. And I start pulling the trigger.
12: Ashley ran to her neighbor, hysterical. She had shot her husband. I guess he had attacked her, and she shot him.
13: She's a beautiful ballerina. She appears to be a great mom.
12: We wanted to find out what happened in that room.
13: He's thrown furniture. He would push her into a wall. I really believed he was going to kill her.
12: Her clothing didn't appear to be stained or torn. She didn't look like she had any injuries.
13: So you're seeing this case shifting from self-defense to murder?
12: Yes, ma'am.
13: There were guns placed around this house.
14: She ambushed him on that day in that room.
13: People are calling Ashley the Black Swan, this dark ballerina who is a cold-blooded killer. There's just nothing about that that's true.
11: I was scared to death.
15: How can you not believe her?
10: Did the dancer choreograph a killing inside the notorious Black Swan murder case? I'm Lester Holt, and this is Dateline. Here's Andrea Canning with Deadly Dance.
13: It takes grace, strength, and passion to make it as a ballerina. One beautiful dancer and model had all that, plus the perfect partner to share her dreams. She thought he was very charming. He was smart. He was fun to talk to. It was just a click.
16: He started describing it. There's this beautiful lady that loves me. In 13 days, we got married.
13: 13.
16: Yep.
13: But one warm autumn night, it ended just as fast as it began. Left behind, 4 bullet casings and a love story that had spiraled out of control.

0: September 27th, 2020, as the sun was setting, a frantic 911 call came in from Lakewood Ranch, a community near Sarasota, Florida.
1: He's saying the neighbor came over, female neighbor. Mm-hmm. It was a domestic.
0: The neighbor was 29-year-old Ashley Benefield, and she had a dramatic story to tell.
2: She came in. She was quite hysterical. I didn't know who was banging on my door. She said that he attacked her, and she shot him.
0: He was Ashley's husband, 59-year-old Doug Benefield. Detective Dan Dickerman with the Manatee County Sheriff's Office raced to the scene.
3: When the deputies first got here, when they arrived on scene, Douglas Benefield was still inside the house. In order to get to him, the first thing they had to do was make the scene safe, which they knew from the 911 call that Ashley was next door and was claiming to be the shooter.
2: Where in the house is he?
4: My bedroom. My bedroom.
2: Her bedroom.
0: Once they secured the scene, first responders found Doug bleeding on a bedroom floor and pulled him into the living room to perform CPR. Barely alive, he was rushed to the hospital.
5: How many times was Doug shot?
6: At this point, I believe we knew of two.
2: You just calm down and just calm. Okay.
4: Now, the deputies want her to go outside with her hands up, nothing in them.
2: Okay. Now, put your hands where she can see them, okay? All right.
4: Just start walking out front. They're outside.
0: Ashley walked out of her neighbor's house and into a sheriff's vehicle.
6: Ashley Benefield is in the back of a patrol car.
5: Do you go talk to her before you go in the house?
6: Yes. After I instructed the deputy to see if she would be willing to go up to our office, we try not to do the interviews on the scene. There's just too much going on. I was told that she was willing to go to the office, but she wanted to see her daughter.
0: At the time of the shooting, her 3-year-old daughter Emerson was at a local park with her grandmother. The two returned to a chaotic scene.
6: Allowed them to walk up to the car where Ashley could see her daughter, but her daughter couldn't see Ashley in the back of the car. It's dark tinted windows and the window is up, and that was acceptable to her.
5: Did she talk to her mom at all?
6: She did not at the scene at that point.
0: Then someone surprising showed up. Ashley's therapist.
5: 28 years in law enforcement. Unusual to see a therapist show up at a crime scene like this?
6: Yeah, I've never seen a therapist or a doctor that has shown at a crime scene, an active crime scene that has just occurred.
5: It's like she was on speed dial.
6: Yeah, she was obviously close and available.
0: Meanwhile, at the sheriff's office, Deputy Justin Warren was waiting for Ashley to arrive, but someone else got there first.
7: Her attorney approached me out in front of the sheriff's office operations center and advised me she was her attorney, and the other two attorneys were on the way as well.
5: The attorney is there before Ashley even gets to the sheriff's office?
7: Yes.
5: And two more on the way?
7: Two more on the way.
5: Did that surprise you?
7: Yeah, it did strike me as odd.
0: Three attorneys and a therapist. It was clear this was going to be an unusual investigation, especially after Deputy Warren started checking police records.
7: So we start looking into these things. I'm like, oh, that's kind of interesting.
0: Turns out there was a long and twisted history between Doug and Ashley.
5: This reads like a Lifetime movie. You have allegations of poison tea, stalking, murder. It goes on and on.
8: Every time I thought this is the craziest thing I've ever heard, then I would hear something else.
0: In fact, there was a tidal wave of accusations.
7: She was making some allegations at some point that Doug had possibly poisoned his deceased wife.

0: In the hours after shooting her husband, Doug, Ashley Benefield was at the Manatee County Sheriff's Office. Investigators hoped she would fill in the gaps leading up to the moment she pulled the trigger.
1: We know that this is a self-defense claim. We know from the initial 911 call. So we need to find out exactly, to the best we can, what happened inside that house.
0: But Ashley, sitting next to her attorney, exercised her right not to say anything.
2: I know that we haven't talked yet, and we're not going to be taking a statement from you. That's fine.
3: No one knows Ashley's story but Ashley.
4: But Ashley, yes, ma'am.
0: She wasn't under arrest, so Ashley was free to go. A few miles away at the hospital, doctors were trying to save Doug's life, but his injuries were too severe, and he died. His family was stunned.
5: I'm overcome with grief. I can't think straight.
0: Doug's brother David and cousin Tommy called Eva, Doug's 19-year-old daughter from a previous marriage, to break the news.
3: This is such a devastating phone call.
5: Horrible. She begins wailing, and it was just one of the worst moments of my life.
6: She goes from anger into grief, crushing grief, so quickly.
0: Grief she knew all too well.
3: Eva not only has lost her mom, but now she's lost her dad,
5: yes,
3: too.
5: Ma'am.
0: Eva's mom, Renee, died from a heart attack when Eva was only 15. Her dad was her whole world.
5: Eva talks about how wonderful he was. She said, he was my best friend. I could bring all my girl problems, too. And I loved hearing that about it because that's the Doug that I knew.
0: Eva had struggled to accept her stepmom. And now detectives were diving into Ashley and Doug's May-December romance.
4: So we start to kind of try to develop a little bit more background as far as what they were like together and what the relationship really was.
0: They learned that Doug met Ashley in the summer of 2016, less than 9 months after his wife died. The former Navy pilot was 54, deeply religious, and worked in the defense industry. Ashley, 30 years younger, was a retired ballerina who modeled and taught dancing. The two instantly clicked at a dinner party hosted by former presidential candidate Dr. Ben Carson.
6: The stunning part is they go outside the house and she shows them a gun that she's carrying in the bra, her concealed carry, in front of two Secret Service teams.
3: What size of gun was that to be able to fit that in there with, if she has a tight dress on?
6: It's a small .22 that if I put it in my hand, you wouldn't see it.
3: So what did Doug think of this reveal under the dress?
5: Great question.
3: These two really bonded over guns, God, and politics.
7: That was part of their bonding for sure.
0: Dr. Barbara Russell was Ashley's therapist, the same therapist who showed up at the scene the night of the shooting. She's known Ashley for years.
7: He texted her, I believe, that very night and pursued her after that. And that was the beginning of their whirlwind relationship that ended in marriage 13 days later.
3: That is the definition of whirlwind.
7: It certainly is.
0: Ashley moved from Florida to Doug's home in Charleston, South Carolina, where the newlyweds became business partners as well. They formed a ballet company. It was Ashley's dream come true.
8: She said, I don't want to pick dancers in a room based on their height or their weight or their age, anything. I want to pick them based on their talent and their work ethic.
0: Sarah Morawski was hired as a principal dancer. The nearly 6-foot-tall ballerina says her height hindered her career. She bonded with Ashley, who was also tall, and was touched by Ashley and Doug's relationship.
8: They're the most in-love couple I think I've ever met in person in my life. They're very touchy-feely, but not so much that it was obnoxious.
0: By the summer of 2017, Ashley was pregnant. Doug embraced the idea of being an older dad.
5: He was genuinely excited about the path forward.
0: But investigators discovered their bright smiles didn't tell the whole story.
3: There was darkness beneath the surface of this relationship.
7: Very much so. There was a lot of darkness.
0: Ashley gave Dr. Russell permission to speak with us. She says Ashley told her Doug turned violent and abusive within weeks of their wedding.
7: He's thrown furniture. He would push her into a wall, scream in her face, and punch the wall.
0: Then Ashley said the abuse turned sinister.
3: Ashley believed that Doug was poisoning her while she was pregnant, her and the unborn child.
7: Yes.
0: Ashley claimed Doug would make her tea and was adamant she drink it even though she felt it made her sick. She began to suspect it was laced with something. Ashley also made this jaw-dropping accusation.
7: Doug told her that he killed his wife, Renee.
3: This is what she told you?
7: Yes.
3: Did he say how he killed his wife?
7: He said he poisoned her, and the police will always believe him, and he will kill her too.
0: About 8 weeks into her pregnancy, Ashley said she felt she had no choice but to flee to her mom's place in Florida. The ballet company folded soon after. Ashley got a restraining order against Doug and didn't tell him when their daughter was born in the spring of 2018. She left his name off the birth certificate and asked a family court judge to terminate his parental rights. But even then, she said she couldn't escape him. She believed Doug was stalking her.
7: He crossed 3 state lines, even with a restraining order, to follow her to Florida.
0: The details of the shooting took Dr. Russell by surprise, given everything she'd heard about Doug and Ashley's relationship.
7: I was so shocked that it wasn't Ashley that was dead. I really believed he was going to kill her.
0: Dr. Russell shared all this and more with detectives.
3: Was she giving you insight into Doug and Ashley's relationship, about how volatile it was?
4: I was hearing a lot of complaints that Ashley had with Doug.
0: In addition to Dr. Russell's statement, police reports documented the couple's tumultuous relationship.
4: I started searching in our computer records database and noticed that there were several reports going back, I think, to 2017, in reference to domestic violence, different complaints and things like that.
0: Given their history, investigators wondered if Doug's shooting was in fact a case of self-defense. But there was another side to this story, and it was a he said, she said for the ages.
5: Ashley was severely abusing him emotionally and through the control of the child.
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0: Detective Justin Warren had a growing stack of evidence suggesting Doug Benefield was a violent and abusive husband. But when he spoke with Doug's family, they painted a different picture.
1: Growing up, he was a star athlete. He was a friend to everybody, just super kind.
2: To anyone who hears about the negative side of Doug, in your eyes, this is just a snapshot, a small snapshot of a man who was so much more than that.
3: Absolutely. I don't want to make excuses for bad behavior, and I do not want to come across like I'm trying to say, you know, Doug was perfect and all this stuff. But no, but he owned his mistakes, and he grew.
0: David and Tommy acknowledge that Doug had a few angry outbursts, but say he regretted them and sought counseling. And David believes if anyone was a victim in the relationship, it was Doug.
3: Ashley was severely abusing him emotionally and through the control of the child. Doug was not doing any of that.
2: Ashley's therapist says that Doug told Ashley that he killed Renee. Is there any truth to that as far as you
3: that
2: know?
3: That is absolutely absurd.
2: This reads like a Lifetime movie. I mean, you have allegations of poison tea, stalking, murder. It goes on and on.
4: Every time I thought, this is the craziest thing I've ever heard, then I would hear something else.
0: Attorney Stephanie Murphy represented Doug during his legal battles with Ashley.
4: She tried to get Charleston law enforcement to exhume Renee's body to try to say that he had killed her. She was going to newspapers around the country talking about the poisoning. She made every allegation that she possibly could to multiple law enforcement agencies.
0: Detectives learned that Doug fought to see his daughter after Ashley filed to terminate his parental rights. The couple faced off in family court in the summer of 2018. Baby Emerson was 6 months old, and Doug had never met her.
5: Okay, let's go ahead and go on the record of Benefield versus Benefield, case number 2000.
0: This is a recording of the hearing. Ashley took the stand.
6: When you lived with Douglas Benefield, was there domestic violence?
7: Yes. He hurt our pets in order to hurt me. He was verbally abusive. He would yell and scream at me, and he would threaten me.
6: How many times did he punch holes in the drywall in the house?
7: Several times.
0: Ashley also presented lab reports and expert testimony as proof Doug had poisoned her while she was pregnant. Ashley made it clear what she thought was at stake for her daughter.
7: I believe that if he were to have access to her now, that he very well could cause her serious harm or kill her.
0: Doug testified too.
8: Never since we were together did I ever believe she was scared.
0: He said he never stalked Ashley, but admitted to yelling at her, punching a few walls, and mistreating the pets on occasion.
8: He's a big dog, and he jumped up in my lap, and yeah, I mean, I admit I hit him. I didn't hit him like you would, you know, hit a punching bag or anything, but I hit him.
0: But Doug denied poisoning Ashley and used his own expert to debunk the lab reports. And he was adamant he played no role in his late wife's death.
4: Ashley, Benefield has accused you of murdering your wife, Renee. Did you do that?
8: No, I did not. She died of natural causes.
0: Authorities confirmed Renee's death was not suspicious.
4: The allegations against Doug were at worst blown out of proportion, but at best just completely untrue.
0: The judge seemed to agree when she issued this scathing ruling.
9: There is absolutely not a single scintilla of credibility that I'm attaching to anything that was testified to, at least in this hearing, of Miss Benefield. It starts from basically the absurd. We then move forward to the actual presentation that she's had in this courtroom, the turning on of tears when she thinks it's appropriate. There is not a single scintilla of credible evidence that Miss Benefield has ever been poisoned or suffered from any illness of any poison.
0: The judge gave Doug immediate access to his daughter and granted him sole responsibility over her medical care.
2: That's a turning point in all of this.
4: It was a huge turning point. This was the court finding that the decisions that Ashley had made up to that point for her daughter were detrimental. So she took that away from Ashley and gave it to Doug.
0: 4 days after the ruling, Stephanie Murphy was there when Doug met Emerson.
2: Was there a tender moment when he lays eyes on his daughter for the first time?
4: She was a cute, plump little baby. And so there he was, just holding this little girl. The look on his face was pure love.
0: She was stunned by what happened next.
4: Doug said, "We're all going to go together, me and Ashley and our daughter." I said, "Doug, this is not a good idea." And he was so trusting, blindly trusting of her.
0: The strange ballet between the two entered its next act. Doug got a place in Florida and saw Emerson regularly over the next 2 years. He and Ashley also spent time together as a couple. But detectives discovered the relationship was still unpredictable. Ashley continued to confide in people that she was afraid of Doug and accused him of abusing their daughter. Doug told his attorney he thought Ashley might be mentally unstable. Yet they decided they would all move to Maryland, where Ashley grew up, but still live separately. The night of the shooting, they were together packing Ashley's stuff.
10: Obviously, with domestic violence, there are times that women or men will go back to the person that's abusing them. It does happen.
0: But the detective was becoming convinced that this wasn't the case with Ashley. Because despite her making over a dozen complaints against Doug, something jumped out. He had no criminal record.
10: It's kind of a red flag that kind of goes up that says, huh, that's something we should pay attention to.
2: Meaning that you're seeing these complaints against Doug, but no arrests of Doug.
10: Correct. There was no evidence to suggest that a crime had actually occurred.
0: Detective Dickerman thought there were also red flags at the scene. Why would Ashley agree to meet with Doug alone? And inside the house, investigators noticed this.
11: There's a gun readily accessible in this bedroom when everything else is packed up. And in addition to that, you have another gun that's readily accessible in the pantry sitting by the peanut butter on the shelf.
2: Is it loaded?
11: It's loaded.
0: Then they found a third loaded gun.
11: It just kept building up and adding up more and more that something was going to happen this night.
0: One crucial piece of the puzzle was still missing. Ashley had not given a statement detailing her version of events. She wasn't telling anyone what happened, not even her therapist, Dr. Russell. Ashley actually lived with her for 8 months after the shooting.
2: Did she make any comments like, "I had to do it," or "he was going to kill me," anything like that?
12: She didn't need to say anything like that. That was so evident. It was so obvious.
0: What had become obvious to Detective Warren and his team was that Ashley's claim of self-defense was full of holes.
2: You're seeing this case shifting from self-defense to murder.
10: Yes, ma'am. Absolutely.

0: After a 2-month investigation, Detective Warren had reached a stark conclusion about Ashley.
1: We're looking at all these complaints. Everything's unfounded. She just was not believable in anything that she was saying, making these baseless accusations against Doug.
0: And investigators were not buying her claim of self-defense. In November 2020, she was arrested and charged with second-degree murder. Some in the media started calling her the Black Swan after the movie about a diabolical ballerina.
2: People are calling Ashley this dark ballerina who is a manipulative, cold-blooded killer.
3: If it wasn't so serious, I would be laughing. There's just nothing about that that's true by anybody who knows her.
0: Doug's daughter Eva was convinced Ashley murdered her dad. And as the publicity around the case grew, she decided to let the world know.
4: As y'all know, Ashley killed my dad.
0: She turned to TikTok. Her videos dripped with sarcasm and dark humor.
5: I just want to say thank you for being so supportive the last few weeks.
0: Ashley had supporters too. And when her trial started in July of 2024, they came out in force, marching near the courthouse. Her daughter Emerson, now 6 years old, was front and center.
6: Well, I'll tell you the thing that was the most concerning was that the daughter was out being displayed on this picket line or whatever you would call it.
2: Well, that's your niece.
6: That's my niece. She's holding up a picket sign put out there by adults.
0: Assistant State Attorneys Suzanne O'Donnell and Rebecca Friel knew some jurors might sympathize with Ashley.
2: Would you say it would be your biggest challenge combating Ashley's version that she's a victim of domestic violence and people want to believe victims of domestic violence?
7: 100%. That was the main difficulty.
8: I think an average person wants to believe when somebody says they're a victim that they are in fact a victim.
9: You ready to go? Bring the jury.
0: The case was almost entirely circumstantial. And in Florida, Ashley's fate would be decided by 6 jurors. Would they think she was a domestic abuse victim or a liar?
10: There were also other complaints, domestic violence complaints.
0: In opening statements, prosecutors said at times Doug had anger issues, but he never physically harmed Ashley.
10: Not once did she ever say he choked her, kicked her, anything like that.
2: There's things you can't escape, that he's not a saint.
8: Yes, he was definitely not a saint, you are correct. But did that day, when that happened, did he do something that required deadly force? And that's what we tried to focus on.
0: Prosecutors had to convince jurors Ashley's life was not in danger that night. Their theory? She shot Doug because she was desperate to have Emerson to herself, fearful she might lose her.
10: This was a custody battle that this mother was going to win at all costs. And the cost was the life of Doug Benefield. And that is murder.
0: Jurors learned Ashley fired 4 shots at Doug. 2 hit him. The county medical examiner testified the fatal bullet entered Doug's side, not his front, as you might expect if he were attacking her.
7: It entered here and landed here. So it was basically side to side. So he was not coming at her chest first.
0: Doug's daughter Eva testified Ashley was sometimes volatile, blowing up if she didn't get her way.
11: Over time, she tried to reprimand me a little bit more and kind of step into a motherly role, and I did not like that because it was so short after my mom passed away.
10: Whenever she had a disagreement with you, how would she act?
11: It was almost temper tantrum-like.
0: Detective Chris Gillum worked in the sheriff's domestic violence unit. He'd been assigned Ashley's case.
12: She started contacting me on a regular basis beginning.
0: He testified that Ashley called him dozens of times over a 3-month period. On one call, she demanded Doug be arrested at an upcoming family court hearing.
12: She asked for me to arrest Doug when he came inside the courtroom in front of the presiding judge.
10: Okay. And what was your reaction to that?
12: That absolutely would not occur. She was upset. And at that point, I would call it a dramatic cry, hysterical cry, started happening. And she made a comment, something to the effect of, if the judge sees you arrest him, this will help me keep my baby.
0: When the detective told Ashley he had no reason to arrest Doug, he said she persisted.
12: She let out like a screech or a high-pitched scream, and she says, I'll do whatever I have to do to keep my baby, you
0: Did that include shooting Doug Benefield? The defense was ready to fight back with a bold move.
13: The defense calls Ashley Benefield.
0: Ashley, for the first time, was finally ready to tell her story and share her secrets.
4: Doug was standing in the doorway. His face was red. Like the veins were bulging in his neck. He said, "You're done."
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2: Ashley Benefield's attorney, Neil Taylor, stepped up to the podium to deliver his opening statement. His objective? To turn the trial on its head.
3: I'm going to have some strong words about Douglas Benefield, the alleged victim.
4: You say he's an alleged victim.
3: Correct. I believe he was the instigator. I believe he was the one who put Ashley in the position that compelled her to resort to self-defense and use deadly force.
2: To back up his claim, he called this clinical social worker who counseled Doug and Ashley in 2020.
5: Doug occurred as someone who was domineering and super controlling. He would fit the stereotype of an alpha male.
2: Taylor then attacked what the state said was Ashley's motive. He challenged Detective Gillum's testimony, specifically that Ashley said she'd do whatever she had to keep her baby. Gillum admitted that wasn't in his original report citing Ashley's complaints. It was only after Doug was killed, more than 2 years later, that Gillum documented it.
3: 2.5 years later, you remember the details of the conversation.
6: Absolutely.
3: And what she said. Quotes. You quote her.
6: Yes.
2: The defense knew it would need to explain what went on inside that house the night of the shooting, but the only living eyewitness had barely said a word.
7: The defense calls Ashley Benefield.
2: Until Ashley rose to break her 4-year silence and testify in her own defense.
4: This is the big moment in the trial.
3: I think so.
4: Ashley getting up on that stand and raising her right hand.
3: Yes. I thought it would be a make or break moment.
2: Neil Taylor introduced the jury to a different Ashley from the one the state had just portrayed.
8: I believe in the importance of kindness and compassion.
2: He then jumped right into her relationship with Doug.
3: Describe for us the man you thought you'd married.
8: He was very loving and attentive. We laughed a lot. And he made me feel very special and loved.
2: Ashley said it wasn't long before cracks started appearing in Doug's charming, sweet veneer.
8: He started becoming very controlling and possessive. He started criticizing everything about me, like the way I would wear my hair or did my makeup or the way I dressed.
2: Ashley told the jurors Doug's abuse continued and escalated.
8: He threw a chair at me. He accused me of having a thing for the pastor, and he said I was a slut and a whore.
2: She next described a terrifying moment while she and Doug were still living together in Charleston.
8: We were having an argument, and it started getting really out of hand. He pulled a gun out. And he was, like, waving it around. And he pulled the trigger and he shot a hole in the ceiling in the kitchen.
2: Ashley testified she wasn't the only one who had seen Doug's dark side. That there was a pattern to his abusive behavior. Just a few months into their marriage, she found disturbing text messages on one of Doug's old cell phones. The texts were from his late wife, Renee.
3: I loved you, though finding out you weren't really what you pretended to be. You kicking me so hard on New Year's Eve on our honeymoon.
9: Doug's prior wife accused him of being violent. It mirrored the allegations that Ashley had made about Doug.
2: The defense then moved on to the moment everyone had been waiting for. What would Ashley say about the night of the shooting? She explained that Doug was with her at her mother's house, getting ready for the move to Maryland. and that his mood changed when they got into an argument over how to pack the truck.
8: And he got really offended and upset.
2: Ashley told the jury that she tried to get Doug to leave, but it only made matters worse.
8: And he started screaming at me. He's such a... He said, I don't have to leave. I can stay.
2: So Ashley said she tried to leave, but Doug wouldn't let her.
8: He said, where the do you think you're going?
9: Then what happens?
8: He hit me on the side of the head.
2: She said she fled to her bedroom to escape.
9: Why?
8: Because I was scared.
9: Did you have anything in your room that could protect you?
8: I had my gun.
9: Did you grab the gun?
8: Yes. His face was red. Like the veins were bulging in his neck. The way he was looking at me, it didn't even look like Doug. His eyes were black. He said, you're f***ing done. He started coming towards me. And then he lunged at me. And I started pulling the trigger.
9: Ashley, tell the ladies and gentlemen of the jury why you shot Doug.
8: I was scared to death. I thought he was going to kill me.
9: As you sit here today, Ashley, how do you feel about what happened?
8: Horrible. He's the father of my child.
4: How do you think she did?
9: I thought she did wonderful. Ashley successfully conveyed how volatile he was, how fearful she was.
2: Ashley took some time to compose herself, but she wasn't done. She was about to face a much more hostile inquisitor.
8: And he started like inching forward towards me.
6: Well, show me. What was he doing?
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2: Ashley Benefield had just spent 2 emotional hours on the stand being questioned by her attorney. Prosecutor Suzanne O'Donnell didn't buy it.
15: I didn't believe most of what she said. I thought a lot of it was exaggerated. She acted emotional about things that it just didn't seem genuine to me.
4: What was your goal cross-examining her?
15: Hopefully get the jury to see what I saw. I also wanted them to focus on what happened in that room.
2: But first, O'Donnell needed to convince jurors that in the days leading up to the shooting, Ashley had no reason to fear Doug.
15: During this time, you're planning to move to Maryland. There's no violence going on.
8: No.
15: He's not hitting you.
8: No, ma'am.
15: He's not choking you.
8: No, ma'am.
15: He's not shoving you around.
8: No, ma'am.
15: I want to get to the night that all this happened. You knew Doug was coming over.
8: Yes.
15: You invited him over.
8: Yes.
15: You weren't concerned about him coming over.
8: No, I knew he was coming.
15: You weren't so afraid that you wanted your mother to stay there and watch.
8: No, we were just packing to move.
15: Okay, so you weren't afraid.
8: I definitely didn't expect this to happen.
16: The prosecutor then moved on to the moments right before Ashley pulled the trigger.
15: You say he slapped you?
8: He hit me.
15: Was his hand open or closed?
8: I don't remember.
15: And because of those things, you claim that you thought he was going to kill you.
8: He had never hit me before. He wouldn't let me leave. I tried to leave. He stopped me.
15: The question is, you thought he was going to kill you.
8: Yeah.
16: Prosecutors say there were times when they felt something was missing from Ashley's shaking and sobbing on the stand.
17: I kept asking her, I said, I don't see any tears. Do you see any tears?
16: O'Donnell didn't mention it in court. Instead, she tried a more subtle way to bring it to the jury's attention.
17: Can we turn the lights up, please?
18: You had someone in the courtroom turn the lights up?
17: Oh, yeah. I did do that.
18: I mean, I have never heard that before in any of the cases that I've covered on Dateline. And did she have any tears?
17: No, not one.
16: The prosecutor then asked Ashley to step off the stand and reenact what she said compelled her to use deadly force.
19: And he's supposed to get in before her door and tonight.
6: Well, show me. What was he doing?
19: Kind of like, I don't know, he got like this. And he was like making like fighting motions. I don't know. I'm not a fighter. I don't know.
6: Okay.
19: It was scary.
6: Did he have his hands and fists?
19: Not at that point. They were like... I don't know.
6: Was he coming at you like this?
19: And he lunged at me. He came very quickly.
6: Okay, so he lunged. Was his fist up when he lunged?
19: I don't remember.
18: How do you think she did with the reenactment?
17: This was the one time to tell everyone what scared you so badly that you felt like you had to take this man's life. And we got hardly any information.
16: In her closing, Suzanne O'Donnell asked the jury not to be swayed by Ashley's performance.
15: Did you ever see one tear come out of her eyes? Did you ever see one drop of liquid, one red eye, one swollen eye? That goes to her credibility.
9: I've presented to you everything that I possibly could to show you that her action in using deadly force was reasonable.
16: Jurors left the courtroom to deliberate. They could find Ashley guilty of second-degree murder, manslaughter, or they could set her free. 6 hours later, a note to the judge. The jury was deadlocked.
20: Members of the jury, I've received a note from you. It says, unable to come to unanimous verdict.
18: You've put your heart and soul into this case,
17: yes.
18: And then you hear that.
21: It was heartbreaking, to say the least, if they were in fact going towards being hung.
22: One of the biggest fears for us was a mistrial.
16: It was 10 p.m. The judge asked the jury to keep trying. And just 1 hour later, a verdict.
23: We, the jury, find the defendant is guilty of manslaughter, a lesser included offense.
16: Guilty of manslaughter, not guilty of second-degree murder.
18: What's Ashley's reaction in that moment?
9: She feels crushed. You're talking also about a mother with a 6-year-old child.
18: Was justice served?
24: Absolutely. Absolutely
18: verdict?
24: Was.
16: David says Doug's daughter, Eva, feels the same way. After the verdict, she spoke to reporters outside the courthouse.
25: I apologize to all the women who have gone through domestic violence situations. I think that what Ashley was doing was unfair to them. They deserve justice, and I'm very happy that my dad got the justice that he deserves.
16: Ashley Benefield left the courtroom in handcuffs The former ballerina who once had big dreams was sentenced to 20 years behind bars. She has appealed her conviction. As for Emerson, now without either parent, she's being cared for by Ashley's mother. The sad irony, the custody battle continues.
22: No child can go from their mother and their grandmother to our family in a single step, but we want to be a part of the child's life.
18: What would you tell her about her father if she was someday watching this?
0: I would tell her that she had the greatest dad that she could ever have imagined, and that he truly loved her.
1: Mommy.
13: That's all for now. I'm Lester Holt. Thanks for joining us.
8: It was horrifying. This was my mom, a vibrant woman, just ripped out of the world. Everything that we thought in our life was just all shattered. He betrayed us to our very core.
13: They were a stunning couple, a doctor and a beauty queen.
8: She won homecoming queen. She did modeling.
13: But the day she was found dead in the tub.
3: Who's in the bathtub?
5: Light.
13: Set a mystery in motion.
8: My father said, "Rachel, come home." And then he just hung up.
13: So many secrets locked tight for so many years, uncovered by daughters turned detectives.
7: You hacked into his phone.
8: Yeah. There was a lot of different things that came out.
13: Things like a mistress named Gypsy.

0: Was she a motive for murder? In court, an epic showdown. Father against daughter. And daughter.
1: Why were you seeking information as to your mother's death?
2: Because I believed my father killed her.
0: But was the evidence on his side?
3: The medical examiner's report listed it as a natural cause of death.
0: Who will you believe? I'm Lester Holt, and this is Dateline. Here's Keith Morrison with Secrets in Pleasant Grove.
4: The story you're about to witness is all too human. Oh, what people will do to each other. And yet, well, puzzling. There were these three women. Wouldn't have a story to tell without them. Two sisters and their aunt. And what they discovered, of course. Which might make you wonder, can you ever really see the truth in the face in the mirror? Or the face beside you in bed at night? The story begins with a beauty queen, or a former beauty queen named Michelle McNeil. And she was, look at this, she was truly lovely. But this is about what happened to Michelle the year she turned 50, the very last year of her life, though she couldn't possibly have known it. As she contemplated a question a lot of people do as youth fades, plastic surgery, should she or shouldn't she? She answered, for one reason or another, yes, yes, I will. And before long,
2: everything that we thought in our life is just all shattered.
4: What happened to Michelle McNeil? What was behind the breathless play-by-play in a Utah courtroom, the raw family drama played out in full public view, the hidden sins of, well, you'll see. Here, this is a picture of their magical beginning. Both beautiful, Michelle and Martin McNeil. Everybody liked smart, charismatic Michelle. From childhood on, said her sister Linda Clough.
5: She entered different pageants. She won Homecoming Queen, and she did modeling. She was an exchange student over in Switzerland. She excelled at everything.
4: Martin did too, in his own way. Took a little while, but eventually he became a doctor, and then a lawyer, and then a leader in his local ward of the Church of Jesus Christ of Latter-day Saints, the Mormons. But before he did any of that, back when this picture was taken, it was just unstoppable love.
6: But did they, like, elope or something, or just run off together, basically? Uh-huh.
5: They got married by the Justice of the Peace.
4: They had four children. Eventually set up house in a place called Pleasant Grove in Utah, and loved their family life so much, they adopted four more little kids, three of them from Ukraine. Alexis, from the first set of four, followed her father everywhere, was his little shadow.
6: You kind of idolized him, huh?
2: I did. I wanted to follow in his footsteps in some way. I became a doctor because of him.
6: So from people on the outside looking in, what would they see?
2: Very happy family. A wonderful mother who doted on her children. And a father who was a physician and an attorney and present a lot in their children's lives.
4: Rachel, the eldest, shared her father's love of books.
7: I remember when I was little just holding on to my father's hand and just to walk with him and his daddy's little girl.
4: And their mother, Michelle?
2: She was an amazing and beautiful person on the inside and out.
4: And so it went for nearly 30 years. As he built a career and they together raised their big family. And then, here's how Martin reacted to middle age.
2: Around the time he turned 50, he lost a lot of weight, started tanning.
6: Hello?
2: Yeah. It was very out of the ordinary,
6: right.
2: Very abnormal for him.
4: And that's when her mother, Michelle, confronted that question, the one about looking younger, getting something of the past back, the facelift question.
2: She's like, you know what, I don't really want it, but if your dad's getting all fixed up and looking good, then maybe I should.
6: What did you say to her?
2: I said, Mom, you don't need that. You're beautiful. I mean, she was incredibly beautiful.
4: But decision made on April 3rd, 2000.

0: 2007, Michelle checked into the hospital in Bountiful, Utah. The doctors worked on her for almost 9 hours, long time for a facelift. Still, they proclaimed it a complete success, and the very next day she went home again, her face covered in bandages, but otherwise, apparently, in perfect health. Alexis had been with her mother for the surgery, stayed for a week to nurse her through her recovery, and now, relieved, Alexis returned to her medical studies in Nevada.
1: My mom and my father dropped me off at the airport, and I looked back. My mom was doing well. I smiled, and I said, I'll call you. I'll call you soon.
0: Which she did.
1: Asked her how she was doing. She was fine. She was getting up. She told me that, Alexis, your dad's being so sweet to me. He's just being so sweet to me. And that was the last time I talked to her.
0: That was April 11th, 8 days after the surgery.
2: When I came home from work, I checked my cell phone and saw that I'd missed, I believe it was 20-something calls, and I called my father. I said, Dad, what's happened? And he said, Rachel, come home. And I said, Dad, tell me what's happened. It's Mom, is she okay? And my father said, Rachel, come home. And then he just hung up.
3: What had happened to Michelle McNeil? The events of that day would launch a long-running mystery.
4: Who's in the bathtub?
5: Light a light.
3: When Dateline continues.
0: She was just 50 years old. She'd lived a clean, healthy, Mormon life. All she wanted was to look a little younger, a little prettier, for her husband. And now...
6: Southern Grove Police Department.
7: Transfer medical.
6: I need a
7: okay,
6: what's the problem, sir?
7: Marine medical.
6: Sir, what's wrong?
5: I'm falling in the bathtub.
6: Who's in the bathtub? Who's in the bathtub?
5: My wife.
0: Dr. Martin McNeil, panic in his voice, struggled to make the 911 operator understand.
5: I need help.
6: Okay, sir, they're on their way. Is your wife breathing?
5: She is not. I am a physician. I got CPR in progress.
6: Do you're doing CPR. Do you know?
5: No,
6: sir. How old is your wife?
5: My wife is 50 years old. She just had surgery here a week ago.
6: What kind of surgery did she have?
5: She had a facelift.
6: She had a facelift?
5: Yes.
6: Okay, do you know how to do CPR?
5: I'm doing it.
6: Okay, do not hang...
0: Martin performed CPR on his wife until the first responders arrived, but it was too late.
2: I called Alexis, and I said, Alexis, what's happened? Something's happened with Mom. And I said, Mom's dead, isn't she? And Alexis said, yes, she is.
0: Martin said he left the house early in the morning for work. Later in the morning, he accepted an award at a safety fair. Then about 11:30, he left the office to pick up 6-year-old daughter Ada from school. When they got home, Ada rushed up the stairs to see her mother and found her in the bathtub, unresponsive.
1: It was horrifying. I mean, this was my mom, a vibrant, healthy woman who was just ripped out of the world.
0: What happened? Michelle was a young 50, didn't drink, didn't smoke. She was carrying more weight than she wanted to, but the only thing really out of the ordinary was the surgery she had just had.
1: I wasn't concerned about the health aspect of her doing the facelift. I just didn't think she needed it.
0: So, if a complication from the surgery seemed unlikely, perhaps this theory from Martin made more sense. Maybe Michelle had taken too much pain medication, and while running a bath, fell headfirst into the tub.
1: He said she was slumped over the tub, her head down into the water, and her legs out of the water.
0: But something about that didn't sound right to Alexis. For one thing, 6-year-old Ada, who also saw her mother in the tub, had a slightly different memory.
1: She said that she found her laying back, her head by the faucet.
0: Facing up,
1: fully clothed in her jogging suit.
0: A strange discrepancy, though not hard to explain, really, given the turmoil of that day. But then Alexis also remembered how after the facelift, Michelle's doctor prescribed hydrocodone, promethazine, and Ambien,

0: that her father asked him to also prescribe Percocet and Valium. To Alexis, that seemed like too much medication.
1: He told the plastic surgeon exactly what medication he wanted him to prescribe to her.
2: Isn't it the surgeon who usually makes those decisions?
1: That was strange.

0: Stranger still was what happened after Michelle died when Alexis went looking for those pills. Asked her dad about them.
1: Where were they?
2: He told me that, the police must have taken them. But I later found out that he had my brother and his girlfriend flush them down the toilet and throw the bottles away. And his reasoning for that, he told them that it made him too sad looking at her having her medication there.
0: Some very unpleasant thoughts rattled around in Alexis's head. And then there was the business of the funeral.
2: My father was very adamant to have her funeral right away.
0: And at the funeral, said his daughters, Martin talked less about his wife of nearly 30 years than he did about himself.
3: Lord, I thought I was your boy. Lord, I thought I was doing a good job. Lord, are you there? As the hours passed last night, the answer came to me. I've had such a good life.
0: Alexis and Rachel were appalled by that and angry. But even as they pondered what to do with their blossoming suspicion, the autopsy results were released. And to then Police Chief Michael Smith, the results seemed crystal clear.
4: The medical examiner's report indicated that Michelle had died of myocarditis and hypertension, and it listed it as a natural cause of death.
0: In other words, it was classic heart disease, a cause of death all too common among women Michelle's age, especially someone with high blood pressure. The daughter's suspicions, it turned out, were not based on any palpable facts. The drugs in Michelle's system were at therapeutic levels, said the toxicology report. As far as the state of Utah was concerned, the matter was closed.
4: And the medical examiner in the state of Utah is the ultimate say when it comes to the cause and the manner of death.
0: But the tension in the McNeil family worsened. Martin and Alexis disagreed over how to care for the younger children now that Michelle was gone.
2: He had started saying, I'm going to get a nanny. We need a nanny. I can't take care of these kids by myself.
5: Coming up, Martin McNeil hires help.
2: Oh, I found the perfect nanny. And I said, Dad, what's her name? He said, it's Jillian. And I said, Dad, I know that woman.
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0: But still, there were practical matters to deal with, such as who should care for the four younger McNeil children. Alexis returned to medical school, so Rachel volunteered. Well, their father, Martin, insisted they find a nanny instead, right away.
1: He asked me, he demanded that we go to the temple to pray about having a nanny, which was very strange because my father was not a very spiritual person at all.
0: And there, outside the temple, they were approached by a mysterious brunette.
1: She said, "Oh, I was at the funeral, and I am so sorry for your loss." And my father said, I'm sorry. I know, but what's your name?" And she said, "My name's Jillian." And my father said, "Oh, okay."
0: About a week after that encounter, Martin hired that friendly, sympathetic woman and told his daughters,
2: "Oh, I found the perfect nanny. I found someone that's going to be great." And I said, "Dad, what's her name?" And he said, "Oh, it's Jillian. I think it's Jillian."
0: The name, Jillian, didn't mean anything to Rachel, but Alexis?
2: And I said, "Dad, I know that woman. I know Mom was concerned you're having an affair with her."
0: An affair? Well, yes. Or at least, before Michelle died, that is certainly what she suspected. So worried about it, she asked Alexis to help her find out for sure.
2: My mom confided in me about everything, all of her feelings, her concerns. And so I took his cell phone and was able to download his password. And we did see a number that my dad had been calling quite a few times.
0: You hacked into his phone, is it?
2: Uh-huh, yeah. We called the number. And a woman answered and then hung up right away. So I paid for an online search and it came up with a name. And it was Gypsy Jillian Willis.
0: Gypsy Jillian Willis.
2: Yeah, and we thought maybe it's a stripper. I don't know what. But anyway, my mom, with that information, with the lady's name, went to my dad and confronted him.
0: Martin denied everything, said Alexis. And then the very next day, he made a curious suggestion.
2: My father came to my mom and told her that she needs a facelift.
3: That is... I mean, lots of women decide they want facelifts,
2: yeah.
3: But when their husband comes and says, "You need one."
2: Yeah. I mean, it was really out of the blue.
0: The facelift that preceded Michelle's death. And now, here was Gypsy Jillian, Martin's choice for a live-in nanny, someone he just happened to find.
2: So she got the job. She moved into the house, and this was just a couple weeks after my mom's death.
0: Martin's daughters were furious. They wanted to know what other secrets their father had been keeping. They expanded their investigation.
2: My sister put a blog up and was asking anyone with any information about my father to contact her. I mean, we discovered that he had had so many different affairs. There was a lot of different things that came out.
0: With their Aunt Linda, they took all the information they had gathered on Martin and brought it to the authorities.
4: Pushing and pushing, yeah, to get them to investigate.
0: The local police had never investigated Michelle's death as a crime, not from the very first day. And remember that coroner's report? Michelle's death was caused by heart disease.
5: For us to be able to overcome something like a medical examiner's office that says she died of natural causes is a huge task.
0: But the women were relentless. They met with Jeff Robinson and Doug Whitney, who worked for the county attorney.
3: You took them seriously right off the top? The daughters?
6: Not really.
0: But then they started to look at some of the evidence the amateur sleuths had gathered. Not evidence of murder, but still.
6: They started to challenge a lot of things that their father, who he was, what he was doing. And so we thought, you know what? I'd like to find out if he really is a doctor.
0: Yes, they learned. Martin did have a medical degree, but...
7: he fraudulently got into medical school.
6: Absolutely.
7: By faking the results of college.
6: He obviously took somebody else's because there was a different date of entrance, there was a different date of graduation, and all of them were straight A's.
0: Then they dug deeper and found that before he faked his college transcripts, Martin was convicted of forging checks. Now, to investigators, the respected doctor was looking anything but respectable.
6: It tells me that this is not the guy that goes to church every Sunday with his family.
7: So there are two Martin McNeils.
6: There's two Martin McNeils.
7: Still, didn't mean he murdered his wife, did it?
6: No, no.
0: But Martin's daughters? They looked at their father's list of offenses, the fraud, the infidelity, how he encouraged their mother to have surgery and take so many drugs afterwards, and they were certain their father killed their mother.
2: He betrayed us to our very core. I mean, everything that we thought in our life is just all shattered.
3: It's all a sham.
2: It really is. It's been a whole sham.
0: But not everyone in the family felt that way. Damien.
2: No, I talked to him about my concerns, and he didn't want to believe that my father was capable of killing my mom.
0: But Alexis's conviction was absolute. Every time she set foot in her parents' home, only one thought went through her mind.
8: Here's where he killed her.
0: And yet, there was still no hard evidence that Martin killed Michelle. Almost 2 years went by, Martin and Gypsy still carrying on in plain sight. But then, in January 2009...
3: Suddenly they're both arrested.
6: Yes. Yeah.
3: But not for what people might have thought.
6: No, no.
9: Coming up, two lovers cook up a secret crime.
10: He stole Giselle's identity.
11: For Gypsy.
9: When Dateline continues.
0: Martin McNeil's daughters seethed. Their father had turned the family home into a tawdry love nest for a so-called nanny, the mistress, Gypsy Willis. For nearly 2 years, they'd been laser-focused on proving his guilt, trying to persuade the police or anyone that Martin murdered Michelle. And sure enough, they discovered a crime. Not murder, but shocking nonetheless.
12: Here's Giselle.
0: It all started when Martin sent his 16-year-old adopted daughter, Giselle, off to Ukraine to visit her biological sister.
12: Breakfast ever.
4: Giselle called my daughter's phone. And then they started talking, and Giselle started crying and told her story that she got left there.
3: Abandoned, basically.
4: Right.
0: Why would he do that? Well, a bit more digging revealed that Martin and Gypsy had cooked up a scheme, and it involved taking over daughter Giselle's social security number.
10: He stole Giselle's identity.
11: For Gypsy.
0: Yes, for Gypsy. Who, it emerged, was, how shall we say, financially challenged. The new forged identity wiped her debts away. It also gave her a brand new name, Jillian McNeil. But the lies didn't end there. They began posing as husband and wife.
6: Giselle's out of the picture. Martin wants to make Gypsy look like his wife.
0: Now that was low, but even worse.
2: They used the date of my mom's funeral as their marriage date.
0: Martin and Gypsy were arrested in January 2009. Not for murder, for fraud. They both pleaded guilty. Martin got 4 years, Gypsy 21 months. And to avoid any more charges, Gypsy promised she'd testify against Martin in any future legal action. It was a victory for Alexis. But her campaign against her father had consequences.
13: Then it's me all by myself.
0: Like the wedge it drove between the sisters and their brother, Damien.
3: To put a strain on your relationship?
2: It did. Once my dad was sentenced, he kind of didn't want to have anything to do with us. And then he killed himself.
0: Damien McNeil died by suicide, January 2010.
2: He was such a wonderful guy. Miss him.
0: But the murder investigation continued. Picked up steam, in fact. The two investigators debriefed Gypsy in prison.
14: That was a treasure trove of information that she gave us at that point.
0: She confirmed that chance meeting at the temple with Rachel was a setup, a ruse to get her into the house after Michelle was gone. How long had she and Martin been planning it?
6: I said, so you staged and scripted that meeting, yep. And when did you script it? Was it during the funeral?
3: Mm-hmm.
6: Was it before the death?
0: So?
6: No comment.
0: The investigators went back to the prosecutor, over and over, urging him, charge Martin with murder. But
3: what did the prosecutor say to you?
6: You see this medical examiner's report?
3: Death of natural causes.
14: That's right.
0: There was a new medical examiner. They showed him their reports, the files, the arrest for fraud.
14: And I said, have you even read our reports? I've scanned it. I said, you cannot scan this report. I said, just read this much while we're here. And he did, and he goes, okay, I think I want to look at this deeper.
0: After his review, the ME did agree to make one small change in the manner of death, from natural to undetermined. But that hardly broke the case wide open.
3: He refused to call it a homicide.
14: Sure, absolutely.
11: McNeil was just released from federal prison.
0: And so by the summer of 2012, Martin McNeil was once again a free man. He'd served his time for fraud. We first spoke to Alexis right after her dad was released from prison.
3: He's a free man. How does that make you feel?
2: Very scared.
3: You've been his chief accuser all these years.
2: Yeah, I'm concerned. I'm not only concerned for myself and for my family, but for everyone who comes into contact with my father, because I know he's a dangerous man.
0: The investigators agreed. But the prosecutor wanted more, something they could take to court.
14: Show me how she died. Show me how she died. I said, I believe I know how she died, but I just can't prove it yet.
0: And then one little detail jumped up and said, look at me.
14: The time that came to me is when we heard from the officers and the EMT guys when she threw up water.
0: If Michelle threw up water when the EMTs did CPR, that meant Martin, the doctor, hadn't done it properly, if at all.
15: Okay, do you know how to do CPR?
16: I'm doing it.
0: And with that, all the circumstantial bits seemed to line up and support the idea of a planned murder. A plot that began after Martin took up with Gypsy.
14: His wife finally finds out concrete evidence that he's doing it. He's trapped. What do? I can't lose my good name because I'm going to lose my job, I'm going to lose my reputation, I'm going to lose everything else. So what does he do?
0: Drugs her and drowns her, they now believed. And finally, the prosecutor agreed. And so in August 2012, Martin's daughter sat in a Utah courtroom, holding up pictures of their dead mother as their father appeared in court on charges of first-degree murder.
7: If she hadn't pushed, if she hadn't started making those calls, would this have ever gone anywhere?
14: I don't think it would have come to me. I think...
7: So it would have just...
14: Probably would have closed it out as unfounded.
0: Now, the family drama would play out for a jury. But the outcome? Well, at that point, it was far from certain.
9: Coming up, a mistress turns witness.
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There are many kinds of grief. Alexis and Rachel were struggling with the angry kind. Not angry with their mother for dying, no. It was what grew from the suspicion they felt that their father was hiding something very bad

0: What a strange thing it was that the day Martin McNeil was charged with murdering his wife, his daughter's only regret was that it had taken more than 5 years.
1: I think my dad really got off on seeing what he could get away with.
2: When the trial began on October 17, 2013, in Provo, Utah, Martin was noticeably pale, and Prosecutor Chan Grunander was a little worried.
3: It seemed like a case where you kind of got the impression maybe the guy was guilty, but proving it was not going to be an easy matter.
4: It's going to be difficult to wrap it all up early and give the jury this nice little box with a bow on top.
5: Gypsy Willis and the defendant.
0: The prosecution told the jury that Martin drugged and drowned his wife Michelle, that he made a plan to get rid of her when he had a love affair with that woman named Gypsy, and that once he dispatched Michelle, he was practically gleeful, even on the day of her funeral.
5: The defendant was jovial, laughing and smiling, again remarking that he was going to have to get used to the life of a bachelor.
0: How callous, said the prosecutor. But as for evidence he murdered her? Remember, the autopsy said heart disease was the cause of death, not murder.
5: This case is a puzzle with many pieces.
6: Your wife is unconscious?
7: She is unconscious and underwater.
0: First piece, they said, was Martin's behavior that morning during his 911 call. Martin seemed angry. He hung up on the operator.
6: Okay, do you know how to do CPR?
7: I'm doing it.
6: Okay, do not hang.
0: First responders had trouble finding the house. And when they finally did arrive, the police said Martin was acting so erratically, it made them nervous.
8: I was concerned about my safety, actually.
0: And, well, Martin, the doctor, was performing CPR.
9: He was kind of yelling at her, why did you do this? Why did you do this? And then he struck her in the chest with one of his hands.
0: But when the police took over, remember?
4: She expels 3 to 4 cups of water.
10: And what would have happened had he done CPR is that she would have already expelled that, is it? What you're saying?
4: I believe so.
0: And remember how Martin said he found his wife head down in the tub, her legs sticking up over the edge? Prosecutors showed how his account differed from that of every other witness, even his then 6-year-old daughter, Ada. This is a police interview with Ada, recorded in 2008.
11: Was she all the way in the bathtub or just partway in the bathtub?
12: Please raise your right hand and take an oath.
0: And then prosecutors called to the stand the woman at the center of it all, the woman who so captivated Martin, the mistress, and, they said, the motive.
13: My name is Gypsy Willis.
0: Gypsy told the jury an online relationship with Martin turned sexual.
13: It was a very casual thing. It was just whenever we had time and it could be arranged.
5: Okay.
13: And it was...
5: Go ahead.
13: I think we probably had sex half the time. I mean, sometimes it was just lunch.
0: The very day after Michelle's death, Gypsy took a sexy selfie and sent it to Martin.
13: There's one picture where it is a little bit suggestive.
5: It's showing your buttocks.
13: Yeah.
0: And as we know, it wasn't long before Gypsy moved into the McNeil house. Supposedly hired as a nanny.
5: If I told you that others have testified that you were not much of a nanny in terms of cooking, cleaning, and taking care of the children, and were just staring goo-eyed at the defendant, what would be your response?
13: My response is that when the adult children were home, I deferred to them and went back to studying my nursing. I did actually help with the children.
0: Though Gypsy told the jury she never did marry Martin, they did hear about all those fake documents, with a marriage date of April 14, 2007, the day Michelle was buried. And remember, Gypsy had to testify as part of her plea deal. Probably didn't want to.
4: She clearly minimized their relationship. But I think in so doing, the jury saw that.
0: But just to be sure, the prosecutor had Gypsy read love letters Martin wrote to her from federal prison.
13: I love you and miss you every minute. I can think of nothing but how wonderful you are.
0: So Gypsy, said the prosecutor, was Martin's motive for murder. That is, if it was a murder. And if it was she involved?
5: In light of all this information, are you telling us you don't know anything more about Michelle's death?
13: That is correct.
3: Do you believe she had something to do with it?
14: Well, as far as the actual death, we have no evidence to show that she did. As far as being a co-conspirator talking about it, evidence speaks for itself.
0: And so, Gypsy's star turn was over. Outside the court, she said she was overwhelmed by all the attention.
15: It's a frightening experience.
16: Testifying here today?
15: Being in court at all. I've never had more than a speeding ticket to this point.
0: Of course, as we know, that wasn't even close to being true. And back in the courtroom, the jury was finding out that Gypsy wasn't Martin's first mistress.
17: Is it fair to say that you and Dr. McNeil began an affair?
13: Yes.
0: This woman said she canoodled with Martin before he took up with Gypsy. And their pillow talk, she told the jury, included what sounded like a prescription for murder.
17: Did Martin ever describe to you a process of making someone have a heart attack?
13: Yes.
17: Specifically, what did he tell you?
13: There's something you can give someone that's natural so that it's not detectable after they have a heart attack.
12: Ms. Summers, please raise your right hand.
0: And then the much-anticipated showdown, daughter versus father. After years of digging, collecting, and persuading others that her father was an evil, guilty man, Alexis was about to take the stand. But the defense was about to argue. Alexis had her own problems with the truth.
18: Coming up, the doctor's defense.
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14: Yes.
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1: I think we still can win the World Cup with this squad.
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0: Ms. Summers, if you'll come forward here to the clerk's desk.
1: For 6 years, Alexis Summers had been the strongest, most persistent voice arguing that her father murdered her mother. Prosecutor Chad Grunander.
2: Her testimony was huge.
1: Under oath, Alexis told the same story she told us.
3: Why were you seeking information as to your mother's death?
4: Because I believed my father killed her.
1: But now, the defense was going to try to prove Alexis wrong. In fact, they were going to question if there was a murder at all. And they would start by using some of the accusing daughter's own words. Remember Alexis's claim that her mother was feeling fine just before she died? Well, it turns out that wasn't what she said at her mom's funeral.

0: she was feeling a little sick, but...
1: She was feeling a little sick. That's what you said, right?
2: I just don't remember her saying that she was feeling a little sick. I remember her being up and getting ready for the day.
1: But you remembered it on the day of her funeral, right? 3 days later. And since that time, you have said over and over and over again that your mother was feeling great. There was no problems on April 11th.
3: The implication? If Michelle was feeling sick just before she died, there could be a medical explanation for her death. And that Alexis's memory was flexible.
2: I just don't remember her feeling bad at all. She was
1: feeling great.
2: A lot of things
1: you don't remember accurately in this case, right?
3: And then the defense homed in on the state's biggest problem. Here they were prosecuting a man for murder when, according to the state's own medical examiner, the cause of death was most likely heart disease. Coroner Dr. Todd Gray admitted on the stand he never classified Michelle's death as a homicide, and that even his decision to call it undetermined was not exactly based on science.
1: You met with the investigators in your office, correct?
4: Yes, that is correct.
1: And they worked hard to try and persuade you to change it.
4: They gave me an extensive and in-depth presentation of what they thought proved that this was a homicide.
3: And when prosecutors took the very unusual step of hiring an outside medical expert to try to bolster the case for homicide, the defense showed on cross-examination he was no more definitive.
1: When you consider all of the circumstances of this case, you still conclude that the manner of Michelle McNeil's death is undetermined.
5: Yes.
1: Right, thank you.
3: And remember that water in Michelle's lungs? Defense co-counsel Randy Spencer had an answer for that, too.
1: Michelle was found in the bathtub, and it's very difficult to do CPR in a bathtub.
6: So why didn't he pull her out of the tub? And
1: he couldn't. Barring some God-given grant of superhuman strength, very few people would be able to lift a 182-pound person out of the tub in that situation.
6: Just in that moment, in that scene, regardless of what else he may have done that impugned his character, that morning, what was the strongest evidence that he did not kill his wife?
1: I think that the strongest evidence was likely the time of death and where Martin was that morning.
5: Please raise your right hand and be sworn.
3: The defense called witnesses who testified they saw Martin right about the time that Michelle collapsed in her bathtub. In other words, he wasn't there, couldn't have killed her.
5: Ms. Strong.
3: This is 6-year-old Ada McNeil's kindergarten teacher.
7: And Mr. McNeil picked her up that day?
8: Yes.
7: So he was there at a prop between 11:30 and 11:35 to pick up Ada?
8: Yes.
3: And all those competing facts took closing arguments to put them together. The prosecutors was aggressive.
9: Make no doubt, we believe he intentionally and knowingly caused the death of his wife. The evidence supports it. The motive is there. It's dripping. The means are there. And the opportunity is there.
3: And the defense had to concede Martin was a cad and a cheat, but insisted that the prosecution hadn't even proved there was a murder, let alone that Martin committed it.
1: I submit to you that none of the circumstances that the prosecution has submitted to you is consistent with homicide. They don't rise to the level of proof beyond a reasonable doubt.
3: And then the jury began deliberating. They huddled hour after hour, late into that Friday night. Midnight came and went. They were still talking.
1: The longer the deliberations went, the more worried I got.
6: Quicker deliberations, better.
1: In this particular case, I thought so, because our case was really fairly simple.
3: Then after 11 hours, the signal, a verdict. Too quick, thought the prosecutor.
9: When they were coming back after 11 hours, I was a little bit nervous.
3: It was 1 in the morning on Saturday, November 9, 2013.
10: We, the jury, having reviewed the evidence and the testimony in the case, find the defendant as to count 1, murder, guilty.
3: At that moment, Michelle's family couldn't hide their relief. Finally, after years of fighting, they had gotten what they wanted, what they demanded. But until that moment, Martin's defense attorneys believed, perhaps more than Martin himself, that he would be acquitted.
7: I think Martin took it better than we did.
3: Hmm.
7: He was like, I'm okay, and I was thinking, I'm not okay.
3: And then, according to defender Randy Spencer, Martin said something quite remarkable.
1: this may seem strange, but he even respects what his daughters did, not because he killed his wife, but because if they really believe that he killed his wife, he would expect them to advocate for her. And so he understands.
6: He told you that?
1: He did, yeah.
11: We're just so happy he can't hurt anyone else. We miss her mom. We'll never get her back. But that courtroom was full of so many people who loved my mom.
12: Do you feel that you finally got justice?
11: There was justice for my mom today.
3: Martin McNeil was sentenced to 17 years to life, but he would not serve his time in full. In April 2017, Martin died by suicide. A dark ending for the story of a family that began with so much hope.
13: That's all for now. I'm Lester Holt. Thanks for joining us.
14: Anderson 911.
15: My wife is unconscious.
16: Got a call. Susan had died.
17: He just said she was acting crazy. She said, I'm going to kill myself.
18: Brent takes the detective to the garage and shows him two bottles of antifreeze. It made sense to police that Susan likely killed herself.
19: Did you for a minute believe that Susan could take her own life?
16: Never.
20: We never located anything that pointed to suicide.
21: He was up the elevator. I think it was 6 minutes. What's he doing in 6 minutes?
22: You have an opinion that it's a suicide, right?
23: It's not an opinion. It's a fact, but okay.
20: I don't have a murder weapon. I don't have a confession.
16: We wanted justice for Susan.
19: And you did not let it go.
16: No, we didn't.
13: A puzzle for investigators and you to solve. Was a mysterious death a suicide or something more sinister? I'm Lester Holt, and this is Dateline. Here's Josh Mankiewicz with A Cool Desert Morning.
24: On Father's Day, I don't get that phone call from my daughter like I used to. I loved the way she said, Daddy.
25: It was a tragic loss, one that might have united a family in grief. Instead, it tore them apart in anger.
16: It was just very cold and hostile.
17: The lines were drawn and he wasn't backing off.
25: An open and shut case became a puzzle with a lot of missing pieces.
20: There's a lot of trying to put a square peg in a round hole.
18: There's a lot of clues in this story, but no easy answers. It seems like it just doesn't add up.
25: A family pushed back against the criminal justice system.
19: You knew that was going to be the most uphill of uphill battles.
16: Yes.
17: All we want to know is the truth.
25: And they refused to give up.
19: You're both grieving parents, and you need to let it go. How many times do you hear that, and from how many people?
24: We heard it from everybody that we talked to.
16: But we're stubborn people.
25: Just a short drive from the bright lights of the Las Vegas Strip is the suburban sprawl of Henderson, Nevada, the state's second biggest city. Henderson was home to psychologist Brent Dennis, attorney Susan Winters, and their two daughters. Under this roof, they led a privileged, comfortable life. One that exploded on a cool desert morning in January 2015.
14: Henderson 911, what's the location of your emergency?
15: My wife is unconscious.
18: On January 3rd, around 6:45 a.m., Brent Dennis wakes up and he calls 911.
25: Reporter Kate Bricolet covered the story for the Daily Beast.
18: He sounds panicked, he's speaking very quickly, and he reports that his wife is unconscious and not breathing.
14: Sir, take a deep breath. I need you to take a deep breath. They're already on their way. Yeah. I need you to tell me your phone number.
15: This is my number, 702.
14: That's okay. Are you with your wife now?
15: Yeah, but she's unconscious.
21: He says he has to do something. He has to give his wife mouth to mouth. And he hands the phone to his oldest daughter, who then takes over. And she sounds pretty composed given these terrifying circumstances.
25: Brent's 15-year-old daughter, Allie, took over the call.
0: How long is the ambulance going to be here?
14: They're already on their way, okay? I need you to get her on the floor, sweetheart, okay?
0: We're trying. She's on the floor.
14: Okay, is she breathing? Look at her right now, sweetheart.
0: No, okay. She's not breathing.
14: Okay, listen carefully. I'll tell you how to do chest compressions.
0: My dad's already doing them.
14: Tell him he needs to do it 600 times and count it loud so I can count with him.
0: Dad, you need to do it 600 times.
25: With Brent still doing chest compressions, paramedics arrived and took over.
21: It's a chaotic scene, and as they're working to save her life, Brent Dennis begins to share details with them, saying that he found her in this state just 10 minutes before. He says that his wife had seemed depressed lately and had threatened to kill herself.
25: Paramedics worked on Susan and were able to get a pulse. She started breathing again, and Brent called Susan's parents, Danny and Avis, in Oklahoma. He told her father Susan had attempted suicide.
24: And then he took the phone and he handed it to his daughter. He said, here, talk to her. And I said, Allie, is your mother awake? And she said, no. And then she said, wait a minute. She said, one of her fingers is moving. We got to go.
16: I'm pretty much frozen on the inside because I didn't want to believe any of it, but I was hearing from Danny and the urgency of sounds in his voice. I just knew it was bad, but I was like him thinking, okay, they will get her to the hospital and we can get out there and see her and it'll be okay. And we waited and waited for another call.
25: Waiting was torture. So Danny and Avis booked a private plane so they could be with their daughter as soon as possible. Susan had been rushed to an ER with a steady pulse. The bad news, a CAT scan showed swelling around her brain. The prognosis was bleak. Brent called Susan's parents again.
16: We were on our way to that airport. We were at the gate to turn in, and he called.
24: He said, don't come out. I'll call back.
16: So I wanted to go, and Danny wanted to go. We felt like we should, but it was a nightmare.
25: Brent asked them not to come to Nevada right away, to wait for a medical update. It was a tough decision, but Danny and Avis agreed. Waiting would also give their son a chance to join them on a later flight. So they returned home, hoping for good news, but also terrified of what they'd hear next. That even if she survived, Susan's life and theirs would never be the same.
13: This was a marriage that started with so much love. When we come back.
21: She was head over heels in love with him. He was head over heels in love with her, too. He was very compassionate and loving.
13: But sadly, if this was a suicide attempt, it wasn't Susan's first.

0: Susan Winters had been in the hospital for most of the morning, husband Brent by her side. Brent had given Susan's parents in Oklahoma a disturbing report. Susan hardly looked like herself. She was bloated and on life support.
1: He said, "You just don't want to see her like this." He was painting a picture for me, and that was not my Susan.
0: Their Susan was a bundle of energy who embraced life with everything she had. She'd been the apple of her parents' eyes from the day she was born.
1: She tried to please everybody. She wanted to do well in school. A wonderful daughter.
2: If she couldn't do her best, she wasn't ever satisfied.
0: Big brother Chris, a gifted athlete, says Susan's best was really good.
3: She wanted to go and do anything any of the older kids were doing. She was going to be right there doing it. She had no fear.
4: She was the tomboy kid sister who was tagging along?
3: Pretty much. She was a lot of fun to have around.
4: She was competing with you a little bit.
3: Yeah, and everything as we grew up. And she wasn't going to let her age be the reason she got brought down. So that was an excuse.
0: Fiercely competitive, Susan was an honor student, homecoming queen, and star of her school's track, basketball, and softball teams. Kelly Sneed was both teammate and best friend.
5: She would come into her room and just brighten it up, and she was loud and boisterous, and she was smart, and she was beautiful.
0: In eighth grade, Susan had her eye on another bright star, Brent Dennis, quarterback of her school's state champion football team.
5: He was more than a jock. He was handsome. He was smart and almost invincible, you know. I mean, everybody just swooned over him. He was amazing.
0: Brent, the big man on campus, was 18. Susan was just 14. It wasn't going to happen. Still, a girl can dream.
5: She had a very big crush on him, and she told me one time, "I'm going to marry that guy someday."
0: After graduation, Susan and Brent went their separate ways. She became a lawyer and settled in Las Vegas. He was a psychologist in San Diego. By the early 90s, they were both divorced and available. Susan's sister-in-law, Julie, took it from there.
6: I called his dad and said I was part of the reunion committee and I needed Brent's number. So I gave him Susan's number and they talked for a couple of weeks. And then she flew into San Diego to meet him.
5: Once they reconnected, she was head over heels in love with him. I think he was head over heels in love with her, too. He was very compassionate and loving.
0: They got married in 1995, settled in Henderson, and had two daughters, Allie and Danny.
4: How was she as a mom?
3: Doting. She loved the girls more than anything in life. She catered to their every whim.
0: Money wasn't really an issue for them. Susan and Brent were professionals and doing well. And Susan's family provided a very comfortable security blanket.
7: Hi, how are you doing today?
0: They own more than 100 restaurant franchises, including dozens of Sonic drive-ins. Susan received monthly profits from four of them. It was a charmed life, except it didn't last. In 2012, after more than 15 years of marriage, Brent and Susan separated. No one seemed to know why.
4: What was not working in that marriage? Or what did she tell you?
1: She didn't tell us anything about the marriage.
2: She just said it not working, but she still loved him and she wanted the marriage to work.
0: They agreed to share custody of their daughters, 13 and 10 years old at the time. One week when the girls were staying with their dad, Julie went to visit Susan, who was alone in the house and in very bad shape.
6: And I still have goosebumps. Remember walking in. She was not very receptive, and the girls were with him. And it just totally flattened her world.
0: Susan tumbled into a deep depression. And then, one day, alone at home, she went to the garage and closed the door.
3: And she goes out and starts the car in the garage, right? And she's sitting there, and she decides it's too cold, so she kills the car and walks inside.
4: She thought about it enough to go in the car, close the garage door, and turn on the engine. And then she didn't go through with it.
2: Yeah.
0: Susan went into therapy and was prescribed medication for depression and anxiety. Avis believed a fresh start would be the best thing for her daughter. And that meant ending her marriage.
1: I persuaded her to see an attorney and get divorce papers drafted. She presented them to Brent. She told me that he said, "Susan, why on earth would you file for a divorce? I love you." She cried, saying, "I want my life back. I want my husband back. I want my kids."
0: And she did get them back. Susan reconciled with Brent, and the family moved back under one roof.
1: I hoped they would work it out and be okay.
0: Susan seemed to be getting her life back until that January morning in 2015. After just a few hours in the hospital, Susan was in grave condition and taken off life support. Not long after that, Brent made one more call to Oklahoma.
2: And he said, "She's passed, and I'm not sure we said anything else to one another."
1: No, we didn't talk anymore. There was nothing to say.
0: Susan Winters was just 48 years old. Her old teammate and lifelong best friend Kelly was at work when she heard the terrible news.
5: I got a call from our softball coach, and he said that Susan had died. It still gets to me today, you know, about how much I miss her. And I was lucky to get to know her and be her friend.
0: A woman's sudden death demanded a response from law enforcement. This didn't look like a complicated case, but that depends on who's doing the looking.
7: Coming up.
8: Brent takes the detective to the garage and shows him two bottles of antifreeze.
7: Susan's death is ruled a suicide.
8: There was a history of suicidal threats, and this wasn't coming out of nowhere.
7: But her family doesn't agree.
2: Nobody would drink that and go through that two-day physical pain that it takes to die from antifreeze.
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0: After Susan Winters died, the Henderson Police Department was notified. The call went to Detective Chad Mitchell. He headed out to the family home to ask some questions. Brent, a psychologist who specialized in treating people in crisis, gave the detective a psychological profile of his late wife.
1: He tells the police officer that she had been treated for anxiety and depression, that she takes medication, and that she had threatened to kill herself.
0: Brent described the scene in the house on Susan's last day.
1: He said that during the day they had been drinking together, and that he believed that Susan was mixing her drinks with her anti-anxiety medication. They had been arguing about the state of their marriage.
0: Things escalated. Brent said Susan flew into a rage and was out of control. He said it got so bad their daughters left the house to escape the chaos. They walked to a nearby shopping center. Brent said he picked them up that evening, and when they got home, Susan was asleep. And then, Brent told the detective, he made an alarming discovery on the family computer. Internet searches on how to commit suicide by drinking antifreeze.
1: Brent confronts Susan about these internet searches, and she doesn't want to talk about it. She goes back to sleep. She's snoring. He lets it go.
0: An officer took a picture of the computer screen, and that wasn't all.
1: Brent takes the detective to the garage and shows him two bottles of antifreeze. Brent says that he found them on the floor of the garage when he got home from the hospital that day.
0: A history of depression and suicide threats. Two opened bottles of antifreeze in the garage. And a computer search about how to kill yourself using antifreeze. Everything seemed to point in the same direction.
1: It made sense to police that Susan likely killed herself on January 3rd. There was a history of suicidal threats, and this wasn't coming out of nowhere. I mean, she had a history of serious mental health issues and depression.
2: An autopsy was done the next day, and when the toxicology came back, it showed Susan did, in fact, have a lethal amount of antifreeze in her body. There was also a lethal level of the prescription painkiller oxycodone. The medical examiner ruled her death a suicide, and Henderson PD closed the case. Except, it wasn't closed for the Winters family. Not even close.
3: Did you, for a minute, believe that Susan could take her own life?
4: No.
5: Never.
0: And Susan drinking antifreeze? To Susan's father, that seemed ludicrous.
4: Nobody in her right mind would drink that and go through that two-day physical pain that it takes to die from antifreeze. You don't just die immediately.
0: Also, the Winters had just spent the holiday season with Susan, and they say she seemed more like her old self, taking care of herself, running again. And just days before she died, Susan seemed to be in a good place and excited about the future.
6: She was happy. She was looking forward to doing things.
0: Susan's friend Louis Gazda also says she was upbeat that holiday season. He'd given Susan a Christmas present she loved.
6: I had been out at an estate sale and found these records from Elvis. It was a two-album set.
2: And she loved it?
6: She loved it very much. She was very appreciative. Big Elvis Presley fan. Her license plate said exactly 3K Graceland. So 3,000 miles to Graceland is what it was.
2: That's a fan.
6: She was a fan.
0: Lewis says there was no hint of anything being wrong that day, and they agreed to a lunch date after the holidays. In fact, Susan was planning a lot of things for the coming year, including joining the family business back in Oklahoma.
7: She was going to come back and be our attorney, our legal counsel. I had set it up where she was going to fly in, spend a week, you know, each month.
0: It was going to be an exciting year for Susan's daughters, too. She'd already booked flights to Hawaii for Danny's cheerleading competition. Ava said she'd go too and would make hotel arrangements.
5: I said, we're going to stay in a Hawaiian pink hotel. She said, that is great, and I'm planning to take Allie to look at colleges. She and I were just talking the things that she had planned and that we were going to do.
3: This was not somebody who was thinking about the end of her life.
5: No. Certainly not.
0: The Winters were locked in. Susan did not, would not take her own life. So then how did she die? They decided to do everything in their power and their pocketbook to find out.
8: Coming up, Susan's family runs into a brick wall.
5: We heard it from the police chief. We heard it from the coroner. I tried to make a call to the DA's office. No, you cannot talk to the DA. Every agency that we talked with responded in that way.

0: the Winters family was in crisis, coping with Susan's death and refusing to accept that she had taken her own life. Filled with equal parts grief and suspicion, her parents, her brother Chris, and sister-in-law Julie flew to Nevada the day after Susan died and met with Brent and his daughters in a hotel.
1: The scene that I'm imagining, which is one in which Brent says, "She loved the two of you so much. I'm so sorry this happened." And he throws his arms around both of you. That's just me making it up.

0: anything about it, Brent said, well, I'll call the cops. And she said, if you do anything about it, I'll hit myself in the head with a hammer and I'll tell the cops you did it.
1: Did you believe any part of that story?
0: No. None of it.
2: And so there were no hugs, no memories shared about the wife, mother, sister, and daughter who loved them all. This family was divided in two. The Winters on one side, Brent and his daughters on the other.
0: The lines were drawn and he wasn't backing off.
2: The Winters weren't backing off either. When Avis went to the house just 5 days after Susan died, Brent had already laid out her belongings and told her friends they could take whatever they liked.
1: Something about him giving away her things was too much for you.
3: Yes, it was. It was like she was a piece of trash that he could discard at will.
2: Avis told him what she thought about that.
3: I said, oh, Brent, what happened? You've just killed Susan's spirit. And he burst out of the bedroom into the kitchen yelling, she's accusing me of murder. She's accusing me of murder. And I said, Brent, I was just lashing out. And he said, healthy people don't lash out. So I didn't accuse him of murder.
1: But you thought it.
3: I thought it. But I didn't say it.
2: She didn't say it to him, but the family was more than willing to say it to anyone in a position of authority who would listen. So the Winters went to the Henderson Police Department and spoke with the detective who was at the house the day Susan died.
0: We asked him if he had ever heard that if one spouse dies, immediately suspect the other spouse. And he said, no, I've never heard that. And I said, you know, it's on all the shows. Any criminal show you watch, that's the first thing they say. Oh, no, no, no, that's not what. So.
1: He must be the only police officer in the country never seen any Dateline.
0: Yeah.
2: The detective said he understood. They were a grieving family looking for answers. Except, he said, there was no smoking gun, no evidence of foul play. And this case was closed. Not satisfied, the Winters family reached out to anyone they could think of and heard pretty much the same thing.
3: We heard it from the police chief in Las Vegas. We heard it from the coroner. We heard it from the investigator. I tried to make a call to the DA's office there in Vegas. No, you cannot talk to the DA. Every agency that we talked with responded in that way. Your grieving parents.
2: They'd hit a brick wall. Not sure where else to turn, they held a family meeting. Law enforcement wasn't responding. The Winters family was going to have to find answers on their own.
0: We needed justice for Susan. That's it. We said, all we want to know is the truth.
3: And Chris said, we start this, we're going to have to continue, and we're going to have to finish it. We cannot stop in midstream.
2: So they reached out to Jim Perry, a former FBI supervisor, who now runs a private investigation firm in Las Vegas.
4: I had big reservations because it's a difficult case when you have to overturn, basically, what the Clark County coroner and what the Henderson Police Department had ruled.
2: After meeting the Winters family, Perry agreed to try and get some answers.
4: My first thought was that he, Brent Dennis, probably had a girlfriend.
2: The family had that same thought. And so, days after Susan's funeral, Jim Perry began surveillance on Brent. He discovered that, yes, Brent Dennis was living a secret life, but it wasn't about another woman.
5: Coming up. So what was Brent's secret?
6: He was up the elevator. I think it was 6 minutes before he was rushing back down. We're trying to figure out, okay, what's he doing in 6 minutes?
5: When Dateline continues.
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0: Susan Winter's parents were heartbroken and outraged. They believed her husband, Brent Dennis, was literally getting away with murder.
1: It was terrible that he killed my daughter. It was worse. The son of a bitch was wanting to smear her name also.
0: Danny was outraged at Brent's claim that Susan's depression cost her her life. But it wasn't the first time there was tension between Brent and Susan's family. In their eyes, he was arrogant and loved to push their buttons.
2: Brent always needled. If you said it was light outside, he'd tell you it was dark.
3: And that sort of drove the two of them apart.
2: I'm not going to say it drove the two of them apart, but it dang sure put a wedge between Mom, Dad, Julie and I, and Brent. Instead of really looking forward to go out there, we were looking to how can we go out there, spend time with Susan, and stay away from Brent as much as we can.
0: Brent had made the arrangements for Susan's funeral in Nevada, but it wasn't what the Winters family wanted. They decided to do their own memorial back home 9 days later.
2: We had a separate celebration of life here in Oklahoma City for Susan, for all her friends, high school friends, college friends. We had
4: family.
2: Family.
0: More than 300 people came. There were speeches and a video tribute, Susan's life in pictures, with a soundtrack from, of course, Elvis. Given the awful tension in Nevada, no one expected to see Brent at the service. But then he showed up.
3: What's it like to be celebrating the life of your sister while the man you suspect of murdering her is right there in the room?
2: It was pretty tough.
4: It was very tough.
2: We were just having to eat it. There was so much grief and anger that we had to swallow down, you know, that we didn't even get on to the grieving process until much later.
3: What'd you see this do to your parents?
2: Aged them prematurely.
4: Yeah, they miss.
2: They miss Susan.
4: Yes.
0: Brent had no idea that back in Las Vegas, his in-laws had hired private investigator Jim Perry, who'd put Kent Stout and Lindsay Pipkins on the case.
5: We were following every day for 10 to 12 hours a day.
6: The Winters family thought he might probably had a girlfriend.
5: Right.
6: And so that was one of the things we were focused on. Who's he meeting?
0: This was Lindsay's first case. Kent, who came with an FBI pedigree, is a veteran.
3: Let me get a little play-by-play of the surveillance, right? How many people involved in the surveillance? How many operatives? How many cars?
6: Usually three of us.
5: Yeah, it started with two. There were like four of us rotating. And then it was basically down to me and a coworker.
3: Car-to-car surveillance sounds exciting, but frequently it's not that exciting, right?
6: No, but you got to be alert all the time.
3: What's the hardest part about doing surveillance on someone when you're a PI?
6: Boredom, probably. And, well, the hardest part is making sure you're not made.
3: Right.
6: I always tell myself, don't get an accident, don't get a ticket, and don't get made. And by being made, I mean not by just the person you're following, but people in the neighborhood. They see your car sitting there.
3: And they may call their neighbor and say, hey, there's a guy watching your house.
6: Yeah, or they call the police.
0: Assuming he didn't get caught, Kent's mission was laser-focused. If Brent was having an affair, be sure to catch him on camera.
6: You always try to fight to get in a position to get a picture, too. Everybody wants a picture.
0: It was a balancing act. And constantly on Kent's mind as he tailed Brent everywhere he went.
7: Here he comes right there. That's his car. It's the Lincoln MKX.
0: This is video of the surveillance as it happened, shot by a production company and used in a documentary about the case.
7: I got him. I'll stay with the car.
0: Brent Dennis's routine was mostly ordinary. Even so, Kent took note of every detail.
7: Well, there he is getting out. He's out of his car heading to the I don't know what he's doing.
0: Some moments looked a bit suspicious.
8: I don't know if he saw me, but he's staying out of sight right now. He might be hiding something.
0: And then turned out to be nothing.
7: Oh, he pulled the trash can in. Apparently it's garbage day.
0: The truth was that Brent seemed like a typical working dad.
5: It was take out food every evening, Sometimes he was taking his kids to extracurricular activities.
0: And there was nothing to suggest he was having an affair.
3: There's no unidentified women that pop up in that surveillance.
5: No.
0: There was one thing Brent was doing that most working dads don't. He would regularly go to the Orleans Hotel and Casino in Las Vegas, about a 20-minute drive from his home.
6: It's an older hotel. It's not on the strip.
5: And there's a corridor there along Tropicana that is considered a sex worker corridor.
3: Oh.
5: So it wasn't uncommon to see women asking men if they wanted company.
0: Is that what Brent was doing there? Several times, Lindsay followed him inside to find out.
5: He was up the elevator. I think it was 6 minutes before he was rushing back down to his car and taking off. And so then we're trying to figure out, okay, what's he doing in 6 minutes?
3: Presumably, if you're having an affair, you're going to be in that room longer than 6 minutes.
5: Exactly.
3: So what do you think is going on at the Orleans?
5: It's not enough time to meet a girlfriend. It doesn't really seem like enough time to be visiting with a friend.
6: Or family.
5: And it's happening on multiple occasions.
3: How many times a week?
6: Daily,
5: at the
6: almost.
5: Bare minimum, it was every other day. And at the most, I was seeing twice a day.
0: Kent and Lindsay continued their surveillance for months. And while they didn't know what was happening inside that upstairs hotel room, they did notice something Brent did on every visit. Brent met up with the same guy, sometimes inside, sometimes outside. That's Brent's car at the side entrance to the Orleans one day. Kent was watching from his car up the block.
6: Got a guy with dark glasses, dark baseball cap, wearing all dark, heading to his van. He's getting in right now. Who is this guy?
0: That became the big question. Who was he? And what was Brent doing with him? The answer would blow this family's investigation wide open.
4: Coming up.
5: Jim Perry tells me if we can get the room number that he's visiting, then I have a source that may be able to tell me whose names are on the room.
4: Tracking the mystery man.
5: The doors closed and we went up to the 21st floor and they got off and I just followed behind.
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0: While private eyes were surveilling Brent Dennis in Nevada, back in Oklahoma, the family that had hired them was doing some investigating of their own.
1: Julie and I went to the hospital to get all those records. We were out there on a mission.
0: In the conference room at their family business, they spent hours poring over police reports, Susan's financial records, literally thousands of documents.
2: There was a fair amount of detective work that the two of you did, and this is at a time when you're, you know, recovering from losing your daughter. How'd you do it?
3: We wanted justice for Susan. That was the only thing that kept us going.
0: But after 6 months, they still hadn't made much progress.
4: We kept finding out that we couldn't get anything that we wanted without subpoenas. And the only people who could get subpoenas was attorneys.
0: That meant finding a pro, a hired gun, someone like Tony Scrow.
5: When an entire family shows up in your office, that's pretty compelling. And when the entire family is unanimous in their position that there's no way this was a suicide, that's compelling.
0: Tony is kind of a Renaissance man. He's a guitarist, a restaurant owner.
6: So simple, so good.
0: And his band sings rock songs in Italian. Those were not the skills the Winters family was looking for. However, as a criminal defense attorney here in Las Vegas, Tony knows how to waltz through the local justice system without missing a beat.
5: We defend so many murder cases. We know what the prosecution does to put them together.
0: Tony typically represents people accused of serious crimes. This case was the opposite. The Winters family wanted him to build a case against someone who wasn't even charged with a crime.
5: I at least wanted to provide them that closure that I felt they desperately were seeking.
2: And for a change, you're on the side of the angels.
5: Yeah, I got to wear the white hat and the white gloves. It was a unique experience.
2: And it's a little bit different obligation than you feel to clients otherwise.
5: For sure. And one of the things that happens is the Winters really embrace our entire office as, an extension of their family.
2: How many people end up working on this? This was not just a couple of people.
5: No, the team was probably 10 people deep.
2: And the Winters family paid the bills.
5: The Winters family paid the bills. They were going to see it through to the end.
0: They asked Kent and Lindsay to step up the surveillance to find out more about the mystery man Brent had been meeting at the casino. The PI's boss, Jim Perry, came up with a plan.
7: If we can get the room number that he's going up and visiting, then I have a source that may be able to tell me whose names are on the room.
0: So Lindsay went to the Orleans and waited for Brent. It wasn't a long wait. Brent arrived and entered the casino. And then the mystery man appeared. He met up with Brent, and they headed to the elevators.
7: And I got onto the same elevator with them, and they asked me, well, what floor? And I just glanced and said, oh, same one. And the doors closed and we went up to the 21st floor and they got off and I just followed behind, got the room number.
0: Mission accomplished. A little more PI work revealed the name of the man registered in that room, Jeff Crosby.
7: Doing some more investigation on our part, we saw that Jeff Crosby had already been arrested for cocaine-related charges, and we found a mugshot.
0: That mugshot confirmed Crosby, a convicted drug dealer, was the man they'd seen with Brent all those times. It looked like Brent's mystery man was his dealer, and Brent was seeing a lot of him.
8: We saw him on numerous occasions coming out of the hotel with Jeff Crosby, getting in Brent's car, and then he would go down below the door jamb, and then when he'd come up, he'd be rubbing his nose and sometimes his hair.
2: It sounds like your investigators did a pretty good job of proving that Brent Dennis had either a cocaine problem or something that looked a lot like it. But that's not really proving that he's a murderer.
5: Correct, and we talked about that a lot. We often said, just because he does drugs does not mean he killed anybody.
0: A lot of people with drug problems also have money problems. So while they were following Brent, they decided to follow his money, too. The family was also doing that, and one day found evidence that seemed like a major break. It was a check written on an account only Susan had access to. It was made out for $180,000, and it looked different from all the others.
1: I gave it to Danny, and Danny brought it out here, and they spent the whole day going over those checks.
0: They didn't think the writing was Susan's. Adding to their suspicions, the check was deposited just days after Susan died.
2: The $180,000 is money that was in an account that Susan alone controlled.
5: Right.
0: Brent put it in the joint account he'd shared with her, that he alone now controlled. Susan also had a $1 million life insurance policy. Brent was the beneficiary, and he called in his claim. On the first day, in the first hour that the insurance company was open, after Susan's death.
5: God forbid anyone loses their spouse unexpectedly like that. It probably is not going to be on their mind to immediately call and secure life insurance proceeds. We all saw that as a red flag.
0: There was more. Susan's will also named Brent as the beneficiary of her shares in the family's Sonic restaurants. For the Winters, no way were they going to keep Brent in their lives as a business partner. So 4 months after Susan's death, the family bought the shares back.
5: The family buys out Susan's interest from Brent for approximately $700,000.
2: Oh, so they couldn't just expel him. They had to pay him off.
5: They had to pay him off.
4: We wanted him gone at that point. We didn't want to send any more dividends out there for him to put up his nose.
0: Add up that $180,000 check, the life insurance, and the Sonic restaurant buyout, and Brent Dennis banked around $2 million.
2: So this is a case in which Susan Winters literally was worth more to her husband dead than alive.
5: There's no doubt about it.
0: So there it was, a plausible motive. Of course, motive isn't enough. The biggest challenge was still to come. Could they prove that authorities were wrong about Susan taking her own life? And that her murderer was still walking around, a rich man.
9: Coming up,
10: we had concrete evidence that he had lied.
9: The next step,
5: we believed we could show in a civil courtroom that Brent was responsible for Susan's death.
9: When Dateline continues.
0: When he agreed to take the Susan Winters case, attorney Tony Scrow felt like a first-time Vegas gambler betting against the house.
5: We believed it was going to be something short and sweet.
0: He expected his wrongful death investigation to end in disappointment for Susan Winters' family. And he anticipated telling them the medical examiner and the police had been right all along.
2: So you start off as finders of fact, not trying to prove the family's theory.
5: Exactly.
2: But pretty quickly, you're finding stuff that actually backs up what the family believed.
5: It was remarkable to us that everything that we gathered tended to point to Brent Dennis's guilt.
0: It was time to start playing hardball. Tony filed a wrongful death lawsuit against Brent Dennis on behalf of the family. The Winters weren't looking for money. They wanted evidence to help prove their case.
5: We believed we could show in a civil courtroom that Brent was responsible for Susan's death. The other thing it afforded us an opportunity to do was to collect evidence that we couldn't get informally. So now we can send subpoenas. We can schedule depositions.
0: Tony had also used his new subpoena powers to get access to Brent's banking records. And discovered Brent seemed to be living above his means.
5: Just at the Orleans withdrawals on the ATM machine, he was taking out more money than he was getting paid as a salary.
0: The evidence against Brent was this. He seemed to be buying and using illegal drugs. He had money problems. He'd rushed to collect a $1 million insurance claim and had maybe forged a check to get $180,000 out of Susan's private account. Tony thought the DA should know about all that, So when he found himself on a different trial up against his longtime adversary, prosecutor Mark DiGiacomo, Tony approached him during a break.
5: We're in court together often, and I just mentioned to him I got this interesting case.
11: He says to me, hey, you wouldn't believe what we found, and he starts telling me a little bit more about it. And then I said something to the effect of, well, Mike, did you get the cell records? And he's like, not yet. Get the cell records. That's going to tell you a lot.
0: Tony agreed. He got a subpoena for Brent's phone records.
5: If I had your phone for an hour, I would know everything there is to know about you. And again, this is a move the state does all the time.
2: In every case.
5: In every case, they get the phone and they get the computer. And so the first thing we were able to procure was the cell phone records.
0: The defense attorney started looking at the evidence the way a prosecutor would.
5: Now, when you get your cell phone records as a customer, you get, you know, who you called, who you texted, etc. What you don't get, unless you ask for it, is the second half of the spreadsheet of the bill, which is your cell tower information.
0: Tony's firm requested that data and assigned one of its attorneys, Jamie Richardson, to see if it confirmed Brent's version of events. She began with the story Brent had given law enforcement.
10: So Brent had told the police and on 911 that he had fallen asleep next to Susan at night and woke up in the morning to find her not breathing.
0: For that story to check out, there should have been no activity on Brent's phone from around 10:30 p.m. until the 911 call Brent made early the next morning. Instead,
10: when we got the cell phone records, we found that that was not true.
2: According to Brent's cell phone, while Susan's life was slipping away in the wee small hours, Brent was not sleeping in bed next to her. He was calling and texting drug dealer Jeff Crosby, and then he was driving from his home to the Orleans Hotel.
10: Now we had concrete evidence that he had lied to the police. It was huge. It was huge.
0: Next, Tony turned to the family computer where that search for antifreeze and suicide had been done.
5: We had asked for the production of that computer for months and months, and it was always, you know, you take the dog ate my homework and you multiply it by 20, and that's how many excuses we got.
0: Finally, after several months, Brent's lawyer said Tony and his computer expert could come to their office and inspect the hard drive. Except there was a problem.
5: They said it has a virus, and I remember walking into the room that the other lawyers had set aside for us, and the expert picks up one of the hard drives, and he says, look at this, and he shows me a hard drive that's smashed, like someone had taken a hammer to it.
2: Deliberately.
5: Deliberately. Of course, it raises another red flag. Why is the computer destroyed?
0: Tony's team believed Brent had a lot to answer for, and they wanted those answers on the record. So they subpoenaed Brent for a video deposition.
2: You knew in advance those depositions were going to be maybe not everything, but a lot.
5: What I fully expected was that he was going to tell me, listen, I messed up. I did go to the Orleans, but it was only to, you know, placate my drug habit. That's what I expected. What came out the deposition, though, was so much more than that.
12: You just saw me swear the testimony you're about to give in this case should be the truth, the whole truth, and nothing but the truth.
13: Yes.
9: Coming up.
14: You think this is funny? Susan Winters is dead. Do you think this is funny?
15: Sir.
14: Do you think this is funny?
15: No, I do not.
9: A challenging witness, and Susan's daughter speaks her mind.
10: It's clearly a suicide.
0: Susan Winters' family had spent more than a year gathering evidence to try to prove her death was murder and not suicide. Now Susan's husband was finally going to have to answer questions, on video and under oath, about what happened the night before she died.
16: Just to go over some of the ground rules.
0: The depositions were held over several months, the setup always the same. Attorney Tony Scrow and his team on one side of the conference table, the person being deposed on the other.
17: You were employed at the Henderson Police Department as a homicide detective, correct?
18: Yes.
2: In one session, former Henderson detective Chad Mitchell was questioned about his work on the case. Tony's team wanted to show that police did not investigate Susan's death thoroughly. The detective acknowledged Susan and Brent's house was never processed as a crime scene, with no evidence collected. He said he accepted Brent's story, that Susan had taken her own life.
13: I never had him ruled in as a suspect. He was never this was never considered a criminal investigation.
2: Their own records show Henderson police spent a total of only 88 minutes on the case that day.
5: In 88 minutes, there's only so much you're going to be able to observe and see and do. And that included from the time that they got in their cars to get over to his residence.
2: Susan and Brent's daughters, Danny and Allie, were witnesses that night, but it wasn't Tony who called them for this deposition. It was their father. He was counting on their support in the wrongful death suit against him.
15: Were you surprised to see your granddaughters show up there? Brent had added them to his witness list.
4: Yeah, we were shocked and surprised that he would put them on there and put them through that.
2: Tony had no choice. He would have to ask Susan and Brent's daughters painful, difficult questions. 14-year-old Danny was soft-spoken and seemed nervous. Even so, she made clear she blamed her grandparents for the accusations against her dad.
14: Do you criticize your grandparents for wanting to understand what happened the day that she passed away?
17: Yes.
14: Why?
17: Because they didn't, my mom and her parents didn't have a good relationship, and I feel like if they did, they would have known that she was depressed and suicidal.
2: 16-year-old Allie felt the same and was her father's fiercest defender.
14: Are you here because you want to protect your dad?
18: Yes, because this is all unnecessary.
14: What do you think is going on in this case? Why are we here? Why are we talking about any lawsuit?
18: Because my grandparents think my dad's a murderer.
2: Allie softened when she spoke of her mother, at one point describing how good Susan looked in the months before she died.
18: She just always had a natural glow to her. She just knew what worked for her body. I mean, she ran all the time.
2: Despite that, Allie was firm in her belief that Susan killed herself, and she wouldn't consider any other explanation.
14: My question is about whether or not you would want to know if anything inappropriate happened during the time that your mom passed away.
18: No, because it's clearly a suicide.
2: The moment Susan's family had been waiting for finally arrived. Brent Dennis sat down to face Tony's questions. Avis and Danny flew to Las Vegas and sat in Tony's office to watch a live feed of the confrontation.
18: Do you need anything else? Pad, paper? You got your documents?
19: No, I got
18: okay.
2: Tony asked Brent about his drug use.
14: Did you engage in the use of controlled substances at or around the time of your wife's death?
20: Occasionally.
14: What is your controlled substance of choice?
20: Not sure I have one.
2: Tony asked Brent about purchasing drugs from Jeff Crosby.
14: Could you have seen him every day?
20: Possible.
14: Did you buy cocaine from him?
20: Possibly.
2: Brent acknowledged Susan knew about his drug use and even threatened to expose it.
20: When she made threats, they were very general. I'm gonna turn you in. I'm gonna call the police. I'll tell your parents.
2: Tony pressed Brent to admit he was afraid Susan might make good on her threat and ruin him by causing his psychologist's license to be revoked. Brent appeared unconcerned.
14: You knew that if Susan's threat manifested in actually her doing something, your license was going to be at risk, right?
20: Hypothetically.
2: Tony asked Brent why he deposited that $180,000 check days after Susan died. Brent claimed the bulk of it was for a down payment on a new home for the two of them.
14: Did you have a home picked out that you were going to buy?
20: I did not.
14: Did she?
20: I wasn't aware.
14: Had you looked at a single home?
20: I can't recall.
5: It was a mess, stuttering and stammering. And you know, once somebody is doing that, it becomes much easier to sort of start picking apart their story.
14: She did not write that check, did she?
20: Well, she wrote it with me.
14: You guys, what, trace over each other's words? I mean, what does that even mean?
20: I mean, she wrote part of it, and I wrote part. So she wrote our names in, the best I can recall. And that was typical fashion where she would sign the check and make it out to me and her.
14: Do you have a specific recollection of you and Susan co-authoring a single check?
20: I can't say with certainty.
0: Brent's explanation seemed to be crumbling, as did his composure. Later came a lunch break, and that's when Brent, alone in the room, and apparently unaware cameras were still recording, picked up a copy of that check for a closer look.
17: He's looking at the $180,000 check.
0: When the deposition resumed, Tony turned up the heat.
14: Over the lunch break, did you look at the exhibit?
20: No.
14: You understand that even though we say off the record, there's still a video feed that is continuously recording you?
20: Okay.
14: Okay, let me ask it again.
20: Okay.
14: Now that you're aware that there's video that continues to record, is it still your testimony that you didn't look at the exhibit over the break?
20: I may have.
14: You think this is funny? Susan Winters is dead. Do you think this is funny?
20: Sir.
14: Do you think this is funny?
20: No, I do not.
14: Okay.
0: Brent was on the defensive, but he stuck to his story about the events leading up to Susan's death. He suggested the suicide was as much a shock to him as it was to everyone. He said that in the days just before, his marriage couldn't have been better.
20: We had a celebratory beer that was symbolic, if you will.
14: Symbolic of?
20: The year to come and the changes that we wanted to make in relationship to our family and the girls and our parenting, buying a home.
0: He talked about the day before she died.
14: What do you guys do that day?
20: We had sex. I remember her making a comment of having a trifecta, and it was nice to have a trifecta, basically a three. That was a reference to three, you know, orgasms.
5: That is the thing that convinced all the women in the office that he was responsible for her death, because it was perceived to be incredibly offensive and completely lacked any level of empathy.
0: Tony slowly steered the questions back to Brent's drug use and cornered him with evidence that Brent was still using and still buying from Jeff Crosby. Brent's attorney quickly spoke up.
19: I want to take another break and give my client some options.
0: Tony thought Brent Dennis was close to talking himself into a murder charge, so he tried to keep the deposition going.
21: I'll move on to another topic just so we can get through some other stuff. I know what you're...
19: I think I should talk to him.
21: Okay.
0: Would Brent come back for more, or would he walk away?
9: Coming up, Susan speaks from beyond the grave.
17: I just don't want to go into my 50s with somebody who hates me as much as you do.
20: I love you, so.
17: Really? If you love me, then you got a really peculiar way of showing it.
9: When Dateline...
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0: Tony Skro and his team felt certain this bit of legal drama was over for good.
1: I want to take another break and give my client some options.
0: Brent Dennis did return to answer a few more questions.
2: Mr. Dennis, just a few follow-ups.
0: Then he stepped away again, and he never came back.
3: I'm not sure Brent did himself any favors in that deposition.
4: No, he certainly did.
5: He still thought he could convince people. Tony has used that phrase, smartest person in the room, and that's what Brent was thinking.
6: He was making it up as we went, so much so that even his attorney eventually realized that Brent Dennis was in big trouble.
0: To Tony, Brent was so plainly evasive that he turned himself into a murder suspect. Now Tony had to convince someone at the Clark County District Attorney's Office of that. So he turned to Mark DiGiacomo, the prosecutor he'd originally told about the case. DiGiacomo agreed to a meeting where Tony and his team laid it all out. And DiGiacomo was skeptical.
7: No case that's ruled a suicide, and now 18 months later we're going to revive as a homicide, is anything you can consider a slam dunk?
0: DiGiacomo knew he couldn't just take Tony's word for it.
7: They have an interest here, right? They're on the side of the family, and you know, anything that they do potentially is tainted by a bias by them.
0: Still, DiGiacomo agreed to investigate Brent Dennis for Susan's murder.
7: Most my cases, the easiest part about it is a crime was committed. And the hard part is who did it. This case was different in the sense that there wasn't any doubt who did it if I could establish a crime was committed.
3: What can a prosecutor do that Tony couldn't?
7: When a law enforcement officer walks up and says, hey, I'm investigating this, people are more willing to have a conversation. They trust them a little bit more. And we also have the power of search warrants. We can request things that can only be gotten by order of a court.
0: And so, in the summer of 2016, more than a year after Susan's death, the Winters family finally got what they wanted. DiGiacomo and a detective from the Henderson PD started the Susan Winters case again, from scratch.
7: The very first thing we wanted to do was interview people who knew Brent, who knew Susan.
3: What picture emerged of Brent and Susan's relationship in that marriage?
7: It was very dysfunctional.
0: Suspicious Minds by Elvis Presley was the ringtone on Susan's phone whenever there was a call from Brent's phone. And when Prosecutor DiGiacomo obtained a search warrant for Brent's actual cell phone, he found recordings of Susan Winters talking about her marriage from beyond the grave.
8: I just don't want to go into my 50s with somebody who hates me as much as you do.
9: I love you, so.
8: Really? If you love me, that you got a really peculiar way of showing it.
0: Apparently, Brent often recorded fights he had with Susan.
10: I don't want anything else to do with you.
11: So what does that mean then?
10: I want a divorce.
0: DiGiacomo also found texts Susan had sent to some friends in October of 2014, saying Brent had acknowledged he had a cocaine habit. I thought I knew the telltale signs of coke use, but maybe not, she wrote. Just after the couple rang in the new year, their unraveling accelerated.
7: It is fairly clear that her and Brent's relationship is at the breaking point.
0: In fact, another friend told DiGiacomo that just days before her death, Susan said she was thinking about dating other men. And there was one piece of evidence that sealed the deal for DiGiacomo. Remember that $180,000 check? The one Brent deposited so soon after Susan's death? A friend of Brent's shared a conversation they'd had about it.
7: Hey, the reason I did that, I took that money, is I knew that her parents would accuse me of murder. But what his friend didn't know is that at 9 o'clock the night before, when Susan's allegedly passed out, Brent Dennis called the automated line for that bank account to check the balance.
3: To prosecutors, this felt like proof that would stand up in court. Brent was trying to grab Susan's money before he could be accused of murder by her family. And checking the bank account the night before she died to make sure that check would clear suggest that he already knew of Susan's approaching death and that he'd have to act quickly.
7: Why does he think he needs the $180,000 out of the account? Because her parents are going to freeze it. It's because he knows she's going to be dead. How does he know she's going to be dead 9 hours later?
11: Because he's going to do it.
7: Right. There's no way he knows she's about to commit suicide. This guy killed his wife. We've seen it before where people who have had past suicidal ideations wind up being the victims of a homicide, right? If you're Brent Dennis, it's the perfect cover to kill her.
3: And the motive was money. Susan's money. Her family's money. Most of which Brent would lose in a divorce.
5: He knew that she was the gravy train and he had known it for a while.
11: And he had an addiction.
5: Yes, he did.
11: Which required money.
5: And I'm sorry for him. He should have been stronger. But we all could be stronger.
3: DiGiacomo was ready to file murder charges against Brent Dennis. There was just one problem. According to the county medical examiner, Susan's death was still officially a suicide. And that alone could be reasonable doubt for a jury.
12: Coming up, a medical detective takes a closer look at that suicide ruling.
13: I started reviewing the medical records and the autopsy, and that was when I knew strange things were afoot.
3: From the moment they heard the news, the Witters family had tried to convince authorities that Susan would never take her own life. The response was the same every time.
5: You're grieving parents.
11: And you need to let it go.
4: Yep.
5: But we're stubborn people.
3: At the end of Prosecutor Mark DiGiacomo's investigation, he was finally convinced that Susan Witters died at the hands of her husband, Brent Dennis. Now, would a jury believe it? To DiGiacomo, it was a hard sell, since Susan's death was still on record as a suicide. DiGiacomo thought Dr. Stacy Hale could help. She's a toxicologist Tony Scrow's team had consulted with early on.
13: So I started reviewing the medical records and the autopsy, and that was when I knew strange things were afoot at the Circle K.
3: Ethylene glycol is one of the main components in antifreeze, but Susan's body had not metabolized it yet, which struck Dr. Hale.
13: In order to die from ethylene glycol poisoning, your body has to change that ethylene glycol into substances that are ultimately a lot more toxic, and then those substances deposit crystals in your body, and that's ultimately what you die from.
3: And that process can sometimes take days. Dr. Hale said the immediate effect of ingesting ethylene glycol is similar to drinking alcohol.
13: If you consume it, you're going to get drunk.
3: That seemed consistent with how Brent described Susan that evening, that by midnight Susan was drunk and passed out. And of course, there was the antifreeze Brent said he found in the garage. That all matched up. So then, what about the oxycodone? Where did that come from?
13: She doesn't have a prescription for it. There's not a bottle at the scene. And if this is a seemingly suicidal person, then there should have been an empty bottle of oxycodone or at least pills missing. And I couldn't account for it.
3: Mark DiGiacomo thought he could, now that he had the records the search warrants had produced. DiGiacomo had reached out to the different websites, the ones Brent said Susan visited hours before she passed out.
7: Here is the IP address associated with this computer, and here is the web page I want to know. When did somebody connect to your server with this IP address?
3: DiGiacomo learned those antifreeze searches were actually done around midnight. Based on what Brent told police, Susan could not have been on the computer then.
11: His story was that by midnight, she was already passed out.
7: That's his story. She's already passed out.
11: And that's also what the girls say.
7: Look, we got their devices, too. One daughter is on her computer to about midnight, and then her computer shuts off. And then the only other person awake is Brent Dennis. then he gets on the internet and realizes, ooh, it takes 2 or 3 days for antifreeze to kill somebody.
0: DiGiacomo thought that undermined Brent's plan A.
7: I think he gets the antifreeze. He puts it in a margarita because she liked to drink. She drank it. She passes out, and he thinks she's going to be dead.
0: DiGiacomo believes that when Brent Dennis realized after midnight the antifreeze wasn't going to do the job fast enough, he moved on to Plan B. Cell phone records show that Brent texted drug dealer Jeff Crosby more than 15 times early that morning. At 3:15 a.m., Brent's phone pinged at the Orleans, where he and Crosby would often meet.
7: It's there for a very short period of time, and then it drives back to the residence.
0: To DiGiacomo, that explained the oxycodone.
7: My belief is that he got it that night from Jeff Crosby.
0: DiGiacomo thinks that after Brent brought the oxy home, he somehow got Susan to ingest it. Then, a few hours later, when Susan would have been severely impaired from the antifreeze and nearing death from the oxycodone, Brent picked up the phone.
14: Henderson 911.
0: The prosecutor believes Brent may have called 911 too soon because Susan wasn't dead yet.
7: The moment she stopped breathing, he made the mistake of calling 911 because they were able to revive her. So his, I think, fear is, look, she's about to wake up and be able to communicate for a short period of time.
11: During which time she will say, my husband did this.
7: I didn't take it on my own, at the very least.
0: That could explain why Brent asked doctors to take Susan off life support, a decision he perhaps made so her family would not see her alive.
7: When you put that all together, you look at it in totality and say, there is only one answer to the question. He killed his wife.
0: Even so, that official ruling of suicide was still an obstacle. So Dr. Hale had a conference call with the medical examiner's office to discuss her findings.
13: We did a mini toxicology lesson over the phone because medical examiners aren't trained in medical toxicology, and that's not their fault. I don't do autopsies.
0: Dr. Hale was able to convince the ME's office to change